0: Feeling stronger in body and spirit, Peter continued to take walks with anyone interested in what he was teaching. He walked so much that he wrote home to his wife Hannah, asking if she would send him some new wooden shoes to replace his battered footwear. Before long, a group of around 10 men encouraged Peter to organize a Sunday school, and he agreed. Since the Nazis forbade such meetings, they gathered secretly in an empty building in a far corner of the camp. They covered the window with an old blanket and found a soapbox to use as a pulpit. Miraculously, the scriptures and songbook Hannah had sent to Peter after his arrest had passed the censors without being confiscated. Peter taught from the Bible and Book of Mormon, but the group did not dare to sing. Instead, Peter read hymns aloud. At the conclusion of their meetings, the men would slip out the door one by one to avoid detection. A Protestant minister at Stalag 371 eventually noticed men walking and talking with Peter. He took each of them aside, showed them a booklet full of distortions about the church, and told them Peter was deceived. Rather than persuading them to abandon Peter and his teachings, however, the minister's efforts only made the men more curious about the restored gospel. After reading the booklet, a man named Mr. Kallenbach decided to join the group. "I do not want to be converted," he told Peter. "I only came to hear the story from you." One day, Peter decided to teach the principle of fasting. He told the men they should give the little cup of beans they received that day to someone else. "If you cannot sleep in the night," Peter said, "you should pray to God and ask him if the things you heard from me are true." The following Sunday, the men stood to share their testimonies. Mr. Kallenbach was the last to speak. With tears in his eyes, he recounted his experience with fasting. "That night, I had been very hungry," he said. "Then I remembered what Mr. Vlam had said about prayer. He told how he prayed earnestly to know if the things Peter taught were correct. An indescribable feeling of peace came over me," he said, "and I knew that I had heard the truth."
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1: We now present a BYU devotional given by Elder Robert D. Hales, September 2009.
3: Elder Hales received his call as a general authority in 1975 and served as an assistant to the Quorum of the 12 Apostles, then later as a member of the First Quorum of 70. He was presiding bishop of the church from April 1985 until his call to the Quorum of the 12 Apostles on April 2, 1994. Prior to his call to full-time church service, Elder Hales had a distinguished business career, serving in executive positions with three major national and international companies. Elder Hales was born in New York City. He is a graduate of the University of Utah and holds a Master of Business Administration degree from Harvard. He also served in the U.S. Air Force as a jet fighter pilot. He is married to Mary Crandall, and they are the parents of two sons. And now it will be our opportunity to hear from our good friend, Elder Hales.
4: My beloved young friends and associates, it is a joy for me to be with you, and I want you to know what a blessing it is to be on this beautiful campus. There really is nothing like it in the whole world. I want to thank President Samuelson and all who make BYU possible. You're a light to the world, and you will become a brighter light as we go through this dispensation. Most of all, I'm grateful for each of you, the students of this great university. Thank you for preparing yourselves to serve Heavenly Father's children. And thank you for standing as a witness of the Savior at all times and in all things and in all places. We love you. I believe you will look back on your decision to come to BYU as one of the most important choices of your life, a choice that will bless you and your families eternally. The choice to come to BYU is a choice that, if you are obedient, will make you independent of the things of the world. That is not easy. If you really want to know how difficult it is, talk to your president and athletic director, Brother Homo, and they'll tell you how hard it is to become independent. I begin with a few questions that are so simple, I hope you will not dismiss them too quickly. Do you know who you are? Do you know what you've been given and what glorious future you have? We are told we are children of God. We sing about it in primary. We say it to others, hoping that they will understand and believe it. But do we really know what it means? How recently have we thanked Heavenly Father that we are born in the covenant, that we're members of the church, that we're at this university? Or if we weren't born in the covenant, the opportunities that we can make choices to be sealed in the temple so that we can receive the blessings of the covenant and pass it on to our posterity. For those who are born in the covenant or not, we have the same opportunities if we make the right choices. This morning, I would like to visit with you about our choices and blessings. Before coming to this earth, we lived with Heavenly Father. He gave us an incomparable gift of agency. We had an opportunity to use that gift in a grand council with all his children. On that momentous occasion, Heavenly Father presented a plan to become like him and inherit all that he has. Lucifer, our brother, was rebellious, opposed this plan with one of his own plans, a plan that would give him the honor. He, in fact, said to the Father, "Give me thine honor." But it would destroy the agency of man. Tragically, a third of our spiritual siblings used their agency to follow him. Like Cain, they love Satan more than God. But we chose to follow our Savior, Jesus Christ. He chose, as we did, to accept our Heavenly Father's eternal plan. He offered to make that plan possible by being our Savior, saying, "Father, thy will be done, and the glory be thine forever." The simple words, "Father, send me." By that singular choice, Jesus made it possible for all of us to come to earth, exercise our agency, choose freely, repent of our sins, and become like our Heavenly Father. Brothers and sisters, we are here now because we chose to follow Jesus Christ then. Today, each of us has the opportunity of continuing to make the same choice to come, follow him, and to be able to return to his presence. The scriptures say, "Wherefore, we are free according to the flesh, and all things are given to us, which are expedient unto us. And we are free to choose liberty and eternal life through the great mediator of all men, Jesus Christ, or to choose captivity and death according to the captivity and power of the devil. It is our choice to choose light or darkness. This has been the plan for us and all God's children from the beginning. From the scriptures, we know that Adam was tempted by Lucifer, just as we are. For us must needs be that the devil should tempt the children of men, we are told, or they could not be agents unto themselves. For if they should never have bitter, they could never know the sweet. That is why there is and must be opposition in all things. It is for our growth and for our development here in mortality. Because of that opposition, we have the essential spiritual agency to choose spiritual life here and eternal life in the world to come. As we use God-given agency to keep the commandments, we qualify for the life Heavenly Father wants us to have. In mortality, that life unfolds through a natural process of making choices and experiencing tests and trials. And the blessings comes after the tests and trials and how we handle them. The prophet Joseph Smith provides an ideal example. Think of the process of his life. He exercised his agency to seek which church was right. He chose to talk to ministers and visit congregations. He chose to study the Bible. He chose to pray in the sacred grove. And through these choices, he was developed to accomplish his foreordained mission. This development always takes place in testing and faith. After the first vision, Joseph was treated with suspicion, unkindness, ridicule by members of the community. 3 years later, Moroni appeared to him and told him of the Book of Mormon. During the next 4 years, misunderstandings and hostility increased towards Joseph Smith and his family. He returned to the site to visit Moroni each year, and he was finally deemed ready to receive the plates on which the Book of Mormon was written. Through it all, the young prophet was growing and maturing. He was learning to rely upon Heavenly Father and to seek guidance from His Holy Spirit. And so it is with all of us. We will be tested, often to our limit. Yet all of us know, and we are assured, that we will never be tested more than that which we can endure. And the greatest blessings will be based on how well we endure our tests. I testify that whatever challenges or hardships we have, they are provided for a reason, so that we can become and accomplish what we are sent to earth to be and to do. This truth is taught in the Scriptures, that we receive no witness until after the trial of our faith. Sometimes that trial consists of seeking understanding or waiting for an answer from the Lord. President David O. McKay prayed for a testimony in his boyhood, but it didn't come until several years later while he was serving a mission in Scotland. I had my own experience seeking and waiting on the Lord. As a boy, I loved baseball and dreamed of becoming a professional ball player. I'm sure I didn't have major league talent, but I had the desire and the love for it. But baseball had surely captured my heart and soul. Then when about 11 or 12, my father took me to the Sacred Grove. Through a simple but meaningful experience, there I began to sense that Heavenly Father had other things for me to do. We both had prayers. As time went on, divinely arranged opportunities helped me recognize that I was not meant to be a professional athlete. His plan for me was to put me on a course that led me to my calling to be an apostle. I might add, led me to my sweetheart. I would not be here without her. And an opportunity to be with you this morning. I love my companion so much. She means so much to me. And I ask that you seek your Heavenly Father, that you might find that right companion that will have you be able to accomplish in this life what you're capable of becoming. I testify that the life Heavenly Father has in store for us is more glorious than anything we can imagine or arrange for ourselves. But we won't come without challenges, and it won't come about all at once. His way to always to prepare us line by line, precept upon precept, here a little, there a little, and that always happens on His timetable. In our fast-paced world, we are sometimes impatient for his plan to unfold. Popular cultures tell us, get a life. My advice to all of us is, get an eternal life. By making right choices today, tomorrow, and for the rest of our time on Earth, that eternal goal means the most to us. As members of the church, we're striving to make the right choices for the right reasons. Early in our marriage, I suggested that we pay our tithing from out of our year-end bonus, which came after the first of the year. I was thinking about tithing like paying life insurance or fire insurance, something you pay and stay out of trouble. But my sweet wife and companion taught me. No, she said, we'll pay tithing as we go because we love the Lord and want to build his kingdom. Where the kingdom is concerned, the willingness of our hearts is everything. We keep the commandments because we love Heavenly Father and his Son, Jesus Christ. As we express that love, it is very simple. He said, if you love me, keep my commandments. As we do, we lay the foundation of a great work. And out of these small things proceeds that which is great. How do we lay that foundation? I'm going to tell you a story I've never told before. As a boy, I had the job of shellacking a wooden floor. As I neared the end of the task, my father found me in a terrible predicament. He literally stood at the door and laughed. I had worked from the only door and to the far end of the room. I had literally painted myself into a corner. Without a window, there was no escape. At that point, I had two choices. Sit down and accept being stuck for many hours until the varnish dried, or walk back across the floor undoing all that I had done, knowing what it would take to refinish it properly. Sanding, refinishing, I knew what was ahead of me, and so did my father. Because of the way I used my agency in painting the floor, my agency was diminished. In fact, my choices not only drastically reduced it, my agency was gone. Whenever we use our agency, we are either choosing to move toward a new door with many possibilities or into a closed corner with very few options. If we do what is right, our opportunities increase. If we don't, our opportunities decrease. You, my friends, are in the critical period I call the decade of decision. You must make many choices regarding your education, your employment, your temple, missions, friends, dating, marriage, serving the church, and your family. As you choose, your options and possibilities will grow and develop. If you make the right choices in your future, is it becoming brighter each day, or are the lights dimming? After the prophet Joseph translated the first 116 pages of the Book of Mormon, Martin Harris insisted that he be loaned the manuscript. He wanted to show people what he was doing, his family, and others. The prophet responded by seeking counsel of the Lord, who told him not to share the manuscript very clearly. But Brother Harris was undeterred, and the prophet continued to ask the Lord. Finally, the Lord said, in effect, "All right, Joseph, have it your way." The Lord does not control or interfere or exercise our agency. The song in the songbook says he will force no man to heaven. So the prophet loaned the manuscript to Brother Harris. He listened to the people's voice, as Saul learned. And then the manuscript disappeared. As a result, Joseph lost the ability to translate, and he had to come back and repent of the Lord. In this way, the prophet painted himself into a corner, and his options were reduced. Blessings were taken away from him. It was an agonizing experience until he was able to repent and to turn around and receive the power to translate once again so that he could fulfill the mission Father had for him here on earth. The prophet's experience is just one way we paint ourselves into a corner. Whenever we heed the opinions of men, we put ourselves in a corner. Whenever we become addicted to anything, drugs, money, shopping, adulation, we put ourselves in a corner. When we do not heed spiritual promptings and marry the wrong person, we put ourselves in a corner. When we don't do our homework and don't get the proper grades and don't prepare for a test or miss work or take offense or get angry or tell a lie, we put ourselves in a corner. There we are stuck. Our options are limited. Our opportunities and power to choose reduced. Painting ourselves in a corner also happens when we do not heed to our God-given gifts and talents, to seek counsel from others and obtain direction from the Lord. When I was in college, I was blessed to audit a class in law school. As part of that class, I was invited to go to a national debate conference, be a partner of a very fine partner in a debate team. While many thought I could be successful as an attorney and advised me to study the law, I found I did enjoy arguing oftentimes a position I could not agree with myself. The law is an important and valuable profession, and many have been prepared to serve the Lord through his practice. My secretary said I had to say that. Thank you, Mary. But it wasn't a work I enjoyed or that made the best use of my gifts. And it wasn't a work I had been prepared to do. All of us should carefully consider what Heavenly Father wants us to do and how he may be preparing us. We should avoid trying to obtain the praise of the world and the honors of men. When I was a little boy, my mother used to call me by saying she'd go through the house, ding, ding, ding, ding, calling Dr. Hales to surgery. Being a doctor is a noble profession, but it wasn't right for me. I can't stand the sight of blood. Similarly, Harvard Law School is a highly valuable education opportunity, but it wasn't what I was meant to do. I walked across the bridge and went to another school that I felt was better for me. I caution all of us to avoid looking to the great and spacious building for answers to questions about our future pursuits, our companions, our lifestyles. Instead, let us kneel and talk with our Heavenly Father. Learn about our gifts and talents, find ways to develop them, and make choices based on who we are, what we've been given, and come to an understanding of what we're to accomplish here in mortality, then make the choices to bring it about. Often the answers come when we seek the counsel of wise and trusted advisors, parents, priesthood leaders, teachers, mature and dear friends. After I completed my master's degree, I went to a great leader at the university I was at, and I asked him for counsel. He agreed to give me counsel on two conditions. First, I had to come to him with a plan of my own. Second, I had to follow his instructions and his counsel. Otherwise, he told me, the meeting would be a waste of both my time and yours. Perhaps we should not agree to advance to take the counsel of anyone unless they have spiritual stewardship for us. But aren't these the conditions for seeking the counsel from the Lord in prayer? In the Doctrine and Covenants, we are taught that when we have a concern or question, we should study the matter out in our own mind and bring our plan to the Lord. Then we present that plan. We may either receive a burning in our hearts or a stupor of thought. But these answers will not come unless we ask in faith. And in other words, we have agreed to advance to accept the guidance of our Heavenly Father and delivered through His Spirit and through our obedience that we will follow what we are told to do. The principle of seeking this divine guidance is true for all decisions. The most naive and destructive approach to life is to say, I'll do it my way. I can do it myself. Whoa. To succeed in mortality and to obtain eternal blessings, we should never act alone. That is why we seek the advice of those who love us. Our teachers, our parents, our priesthood leaders, our eternal companions. That is why we seek the Lord, praying to know His will regarding the prayerful, diligent efforts we have made. I am saddened when I think of the great potential of those who could have accomplished magnificent things in this life, but who have lost the opportunity to do so by making wrong, foolish, or misguided choices. I can hardly bear to think of those who squander their birthright because they misuse their agency. The servants of the Lord have reminded all of us, pray daily, study the scriptures, get an education, save your money and resist consumer debt, provident living, avoid pornography, exercise care and media you consume, keep the word of wisdom, dress modestly and appropriately, be morally clean, obey the commandments, and keep your covenants. Do they sound familiar? They are the most important choices we make to allow us to be able to get the answers to our prayers and to be guided by the Spirit. Exercising our essential spiritual agency isn't easy. Throughout His life, the Savior sought to know and to do the will of His Father. In His 12th year, He began to be about His Father's business. Throughout His ministry, He lived the truths expressed in His great intercessory prayer. He was one with the Father. He did the will of His Father. He was totally obedient. He was humble. He taught others what the Father had taught Him. He was always humble. He never took credit. He always glorified His Father. But it wasn't easy. He was misunderstood, challenged, ridiculed, scorned, beaten, ultimately crucified. He was the light shining in the darkness, and the darkness comprehended Him not. For Him, there was always pointing fingers and mocking voices. That is true for all who take upon His name. We have to understand what comes from the great and spacious building and the world. It is pointing fingers and mocking voices. And as Lehi learned, the same can be said for all who would sincerely, wholeheartedly follow Him. Think of all things that Job went through, yet he used his agency to remain faithful. Think of all Joseph Smith had to go through. Think of Abraham, Abigail, Esther, Mary and Joseph, Peter, Alma, Abinadi, Mormon, Moroni, Emma, and so many others. Think of our own ancestors and our pioneered forebearer, the very heritage many of us have. Think of ourselves. And blessed are all they who are persecuted for my name's sake. For great shall be your reward in heaven, for so persecuted they the prophets who were before you. A word of warning when things get hard. The natural man looks for an easier way. The challenges of the latter days create the perfect environment for the doctrines of the Antichrist to take root. The Antichrist message is always the same. Don't do what is hard. Don't follow the Savior. Don't use your agency to submit to the will of your Heavenly Father. These perverted ideas were perfectly preached by Korihor, who told his people, eat, drink, be merry. Nevertheless, fear God. He will justify us in committing a little sin. Yea, lie a little. Take advantage of one because of you. Of his words, dig a pit for thy neighbor. There is no harm in this, and do all these things, for tomorrow we die. And if it be so that we are guilty, God will beat us with a few stripes. Then at last we'll be saved in the kingdom of God. Don't you ever believe that. That is not the way it is. It is through obedience and love. That sweet compliment again from the Savior, if ye love me, keep my commandments. In other words, be obedient. This message of what the Antichrist gives is the message of the secular movement in our world today. It robs us of our accountability and responsibility, which diminishes our judgment and essential spiritual agency. Do not believe this destructive doctrine of men and of Lucifer. The closer we are to the second coming, the farther we will be from being where the world is going. As the New Testament teaches, abstain from all appearance of evil, beloved young people. The world is getting darker, it is true. But we are called to walk in the light. We do not have to find a path for ourselves. As we did in our premortal life, we choose to follow Jesus Christ. He is the light of the world. He understands the challenge of walking his path. Remember, he was in all points tempted like we are. Even in the Garden of Gethsemane, he had a choice. All things are possible unto thee. He pled with his Father, take away this cup from me. Nevertheless, not what I will, but thou wilt. When we end our prayers, thy will be done. We are doing what the Savior did in the Garden of Gethsemane. For what we are saying is, whatever the test, whatever I'm to learn, I will always love thee. The scenes leading to his crucifixion were filled with choices to suffer the cruel and ignorant behavior of his brothers and sisters. At times he used his agency to be silent. On the cross he chose mercy, praying, Father, forgive them, for they know not what they do. In those awful hours, he chose to endure not just the agony of physical death, but the terrible separation from his Father, with whom he had always been. This was our Heavenly Father's plan, to allow his Son to fully exercise his agency, to complete his work on his own. He called to his Father, my God, why hast thou forsaken me? There may be moments in your life, as there have been in mine, when you'll have a moment like that, when you're in pain. He could have called legions of angels to carry him home, hung alone on the cross, until that final moment when he chose to give up his life, his spirit, he being the only one who could do so, and said, it is finished. For you and I, if we can finish this life, endure to the end, and be able to say in our closing hours, it is finished. But the example of our Savior does not end there. He chose to preach unto the spirit of saints in prison, who filled with gladness and joy because the Son of God appeared, declaring liberty to the captives who had been faithful. After 3 days in the garden tomb, he chose to take up his body again and break the bands of death. He appeared to Mary Magdalene and many other believers. He chose to teach them, feed them, encourage them in the work of the kingdom that was now theirs. He chose to appear to the people on this continent, including the faithful who had been persecuted for believing in him. In the thick darkness of destruction, the supernal confirmation that he had honorably kept his premortal promise was heard and felt by all. Behold my beloved Son, in whom I am well pleased, his Father said, in whom I have glorified my name, hear ye him. Then high above the ruins of Bountiful, wearing a white robe and bearing the tokens of the atonement in his hands and feet and in his side, he chose to descend, to call the people forth, to minister to them one by one and bless their children. I express my eternal gratitude for the Savior's willingness to mark this path and his way for us to exercise his agency in righteousness. I want so to bear my testimony and my special witness that our Savior freely and willingly chose to give his life for us. I pray we may freely, willingly choose to live our lives for him and to lift and strengthen others. I testify his gospel is true. This is his church. President Thomas S. Monson is prophet. We are truly God's children with essential spiritual agency to become like him and to live with him eternally. May this be our choice now and forever, I pray, in the name of Jesus Christ. Amen.
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8: The day after Jesus miraculously fed the 5,000 in Galilee with only 5 barley loaves and 2 small fishes, he spoke to the people again in Capernaum. The Savior perceived that many were not so much interested in his teachings as in being fed again. Accordingly, he tried to convince them of the immensely greater value of that meat which endureth unto everlasting life, which the Son of Man shall give unto you. Jesus declared, I am that bread of life. Your fathers did eat manna in the wilderness and are dead. This is the bread which cometh down from heaven, that a man may eat thereof and not die. I am the living bread which came down from heaven. If any man eat of this bread, he shall live forever. And the bread that I will give is my flesh, which I give for the life of the world. The Savior's intended meaning was totally lost on his hearers, who understood his statement only literally. Recoiling at the thought, they wondered, how can this man give us his flesh to eat? Jesus pressed the point further. Verily, verily, I say unto you, except ye eat the flesh of the Son of Man and drink his blood, ye have no life in you. Whoso eateth my flesh and drinketh my blood hath eternal life, and I will raise him up at the last day, for my flesh is meat indeed. My blood is drink indeed. He then expressed the profound meaning of his metaphor. He that eateth my flesh and drinketh my blood dwelleth in me, and I in him. As the living Father has sent me, and I live by the Father, So he that eateth me, even he shall live by me. Still, his hearers did not grasp what Jesus was saying. And many, when they had heard this, said, "This is an hard saying. Who can hear it?" And from that time, many of his disciples went back and walked no more with him. To eat his flesh and drink his blood is a striking way of expressing how completely we must bring the Savior into our life, into our very being, that we may be one. How does this happen? First, we understand that in sacrificing his flesh and blood, Jesus atoned for our sins and overcame death, both physical and spiritual. Clearly, then, when we partake of his flesh and drink his blood, it is when we receive from him the power and blessings of his atonement. The doctrine of Christ expresses what we must do to receive atoning grace. It is to believe and have faith in Christ, to repent and be baptized, and to receive the Holy Ghost. And then cometh the remission of your sins by fire and by the Holy Ghost. This is the gate, our access to the Savior's atoning grace and to the straight and narrow path leading to his kingdom. Wherefore, if ye shall press forward on that path, feasting upon the word of Christ, and endure to the end, behold, thus saith the Father, ye shall have eternal life. Behold, this is the doctrine of Christ, and the only true doctrine of the Father, and of the Son, and of the Holy Ghost, which is one God without end. The symbolism of the sacrament of the Lord's Supper is beautiful to contemplate. The bread and water represent the flesh and blood of him who is the bread of life and the living water, poignantly reminding us of the price he paid to redeem us. As the bread is broken, we remember the Savior's torn flesh. Elder Dallin H. Oakes once observed that, quote, "Because it is broken and torn, each piece of bread is unique, just as the individuals who partake of it are unique. We all have different sins to repent. We all have different needs to be strengthened through the atonement of the Lord Jesus Christ, whom we remember in this ordinance," unquote. As we drink the water, we think of the blood he shed in Gethsemane and on the cross and its sanctifying power, knowing that no unclean thing can enter into his kingdom. We resolve to be among those who have washed their garments in the Savior's blood because of their faith, the repentance of all their sins, and their faithfulness unto the end. I've spoken of receiving the Savior's atoning grace to take away our sins and the stain of those sins in us. But figuratively eating his flesh and drinking his blood has a further meaning. And that is to internalize the qualities and character of Christ, putting off the natural man and becoming saints through the atonement of Christ the Lord. As we partake of the sacramental bread and water each week, we would do well to consider how fully and completely we must incorporate his character and the pattern of his sinless life into our life and being. Jesus could not have atoned for the sins of others unless he himself was sinless. Since justice had no claim on him, he could offer himself in our place to satisfy justice and then extend mercy. As we remember and honor his atoning sacrifice, we should also contemplate his sinless life. This suggests the need for a mighty striving on our part. We cannot be content to remain as we are, but must be moving constantly toward the measure of the stature of the fullness of Christ. Like King Lamoni's father in the Book of Mormon, we must be willing to give away all our sins and focus on what the Lord expects of us, individually and together. Not long ago, a friend recounted to me an experience he had while serving as a mission president. he had undergone a surgery that required several weeks of recuperation. During his recovery, he devoted time to searching the scriptures. One afternoon, as he pondered the Savior's words in the 27th chapter of 3 Nephi, he drifted off to sleep. He then related, "I fell into a dream in which

to my knees beside the bed and began to pray, to plead for forgiveness, pouring out the feelings of my heart like I had never done previously. Prior to the dream, I didn't know that I had such great need to repent. My faults and weaknesses suddenly became so plainly clear to me that the gap between the person I was and the holiness and goodness of God seemed like millions of miles. In my prayer that late afternoon, I expressed my deepest gratitude to Heavenly Father and to the Savior with my whole heart for what they had done for me and for the relationships I treasured with my wife and children. While on my knees, I also felt God's love and mercy that was so palpable, despite my feeling so unworthy. I can say I haven't been the same since that day. My heart changed. What followed is that I developed more empathy toward others with a greater capacity to love, coupled with a sense of urgency to preach the gospel. I could relate to the messages of faith, hope, and the gift of repentance found in the Book of Mormon as never before. It's important to recognize that this vivid revelation of his sins and shortcomings to this good man did not discourage or lead him to despair. Yes, he felt shock and remorse. He felt keenly his need to repent. He had been humbled, yet he felt gratitude, peace, and hope, real hope, because of Jesus Christ, the living bread which came down from heaven. My friend spoke of the gap he perceived in his dream between his life and the holiness of God. Holiness is the right word. To eat the flesh and drink the blood of Christ means to pursue holiness. God commands, "Be ye holy, for I am holy." Enoch counseled us, "Teach it unto your children that all men everywhere must repent, or they can in no wise inherit the kingdom of God. For no unclean thing can dwell there or dwell in his presence. For in the language of Adam, man of holiness is his name, and the name of his only begotten is the Son of Man, even Jesus Christ." As a boy, I wondered why in the New Testament Jesus is often referred to, and even refers to himself, as the Son of Man when he's really the Son of God. But Enoch's statement makes it clear that these references are actually a recognition of his divinity and holiness. He is the Son of Man of holiness, God the Father. If we yearn to dwell in Christ and have him dwell in us, then holiness is what we seek, both body and spirit. We seek it in the temple, whereon is inscribed holiness to the Lord. We seek it in our marriages, families, homes. We seek it each week as we delight in the Lord's holy day. We seek it even in the details of our living daily, speech, our dress, our thoughts. As President Thomas S. Monson has stated, we are the product of all we read, all we view, all we hear, all we think. We seek holiness as we take up our cross daily. Sister Carol F. McConkie has observed, quote, "We recognize the multitude of tests, temptations, and tribulations that could pull us away from all that is virtuous and praiseworthy before God. But our mortal experiences offer us the opportunity to choose holiness. Most often it is the sacrifices we make to keep our covenants that sanctify us and make us holy," unquote. And to the sacrifices we make, I would add the service we give. We know that when we're in the service of our fellow beings, we're only in the service of our God. And the Lord reminds us that such service is central to his life and character. "For even the Son of Man came not to be ministered unto, but to minister, and to give his life a ransom for many." President Marion G. Romney wisely explained, "Service is not something we endure on this earth so that we can earn the right to live in the celestial kingdom.
Service is the very fiber of

0: of which an exalted life in the celestial kingdom is made. Zechariah prophesied that in the day of the Lord's millennial reign, even the bells on the horses would bear the inscription, "Holiness unto the Lord." In that spirit, the pioneer saints in these valleys affixed that reminder, "Holiness to the Lord," on seemingly common or mundane things, as well as those more directly associated with religious practice. It was inscribed on sacrament cups and plates, and printed on certificates of ordination of 70s, and on a Relief Society banner. "Holiness to the Lord" also appeared over the display windows of Zion's Cooperative Mercantile Institution, the ZCMI department store. It was found on the head of a hammer and on a drum. "Holiness to the Lord" was cast on the metal doorknobs of President Brigham Young's home. These references to holiness in seemingly unusual or unexpected places may seem incongruous, but they suggest just how pervasive and constant our focus on holiness needs to be. Partaking of the Savior's flesh and drinking his blood means to put out of our lives anything inconsistent with a Christ-like character, and to make his attributes our own. This is the larger meaning of repentance, not only turning away from past sin, but a turning of the heart and will to God going forward. As happened with my friend in his revelatory dream, God will show us our flaws and failings, but he'll also help us turn weakness into strength. If we sincerely ask, "What lack I yet?" he will not leave us to guess, but in love he'll answer for the sake of our happiness, and he'll give us hope. It is a consuming endeavor, and it would be terribly daunting if in our striving for holiness we were alone. The glorious truth is we're not alone. We have the love of God, the grace of Christ, the comfort and guidance of the Holy Spirit, and the fellowship and encouragement of fellow saints in the body of Christ. Let us not be content with where we are, but neither let us be discouraged. As a simple but thoughtful hymn urges us, "Take time to be holy. The world rushes on. Spend much time in secret with Jesus alone. By looking to Jesus, like him thou shalt be. Thy friends in thy conduct his likeness shall see." I bear testimony of Jesus Christ, the living bread which came down from heaven, and that whoso eateth his flesh and drinketh his blood hath eternal life. In the name of Jesus Christ, amen.
1: 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The Latter-day Saints Channel.
2: 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Studying the trials of Joshua and Joseph Smith can help us through our own. When the prophet Joshua was called to lead the children of Israel to the Promised Land, he was overwhelmed with the task ahead of him. The Lord replied to his discouragement, saying, "Be strong and of a good courage. Be not afraid, neither be thou dismayed, for the Lord thy God is with thee whithersoever thou goest." Joshua chapter 1, verse 9. When the prophet Joseph Smith was imprisoned in Liberty Jail, he became discouraged because of the terrible persecution toward the saints. The Lord replied, "My son, peace be unto thy soul. Thine adversity and thine affliction shall be but a small moment. And then, if thou endure it well, God shall exalt thee on high. Thou shalt triumph over all thy foes." Doctrine and Covenants, section 121, verses 7 and 8. The Lord also comforted Joseph by saying, "Know thou, my son, that all these things shall give thee experience and shall be for thy good. The Son of Man hath descended below them all. Art thou greater than he?" Doctrine and Covenants, section 122, verses 7 and 8. With both Joshua and Joseph, did the Lord take away the problems of these prophets? No. He instead shared these doctrinal truths. Heavenly Father and His Son Jesus Christ are always with us. When viewed with an eternal perspective, our trials will pass. Our trials will give us experience. Jesus Christ fully and completely understands us and what we're going through. Anytime we feel discouraged, we can pray to our Heavenly Father to receive a testimony of these doctrinal truths by the power of the Holy Ghost. Learn more about handling discouragement in the Mental Health section of the Life Help Resources in the Gospel Library.
3: Latter-day Saint Voices, The Answer in the Garden, by Joo Pil Sun, North Jeolla, Korea. I didn't realize it at first, but the answer to my prayer was standing right in front of me. Recently, some missionaries in the Jeonju Korea Stake and I made a flower garden at the entrance to my apartment. One morning before I went to my garden, I asked Heavenly Father to bless me to use the garden to make a new friend who was prepared to hear the gospel. That day while I was working in the garden, a woman approached. "I'm looking for the church that is above a nearby market," she said. "Do you know where I can find it?" "I don't know that church," I replied. She went on her way but returned 30 minutes later. "I've heard that there is a church here somewhere," she said. "I moved to my apartment a few days ago and I'm looking for a church to attend." At that moment, it struck me. She was the answer to my prayer. I learned that she had moved to the same floor of the same apartment building where my husband and I live. The next day, we met in an open area behind the garden. For more than 3 hours, Lim Bo Nam and I shared our lives. Acting on a strong feeling, I shared some of my beliefs as a member of the Church of Jesus Christ of Latter-day Saints. I also told her about the sacrament meetings we were holding in our home during the COVID-19 pandemic. Then I invited her to our home to join us. To my surprise, she promised to come. We taught Sister Lim about repentance and the meanings of the emblems of the sacrament. We also shared some related Bible verses about the importance of being born of water and of the Spirit. John chapter 3, verse 5. The Spirit touched her. Sister Lim expressed gratitude to learn about the true gospel of Jesus Christ. After receiving the discussions from the full-time missionaries, she was baptized August 1st, 2020. During her first fast and testimony meeting as a member of the church, she testified that she had prayed to make friends in her new area. On the day we met, she had also prayed about which church to attend. I am grateful the Lord answered both of our prayers and blessed me with the opportunity to make a friend and share the gospel with her. Read by Kara McClellan.
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10: Welcome to Faith in Action on the Mormon Channel. I'm Clayton Pixton. Faith in Action is a show about service, particularly interesting stories of service from around the world. Today we'll tell the story from the perspective of not just one individual or couple, but a number of individuals, including couples and families, all of whom have served in one special place. Where is this place? Is it far? Do they speak another language? Actually, this place is in the heart of North America, near what the Lord called the center place, referring to an area in western Missouri. Our place is across the river in Kansas City, Kansas. It's called the Kaw River Ward. What is it about this ward, this place, that makes it a worthy topic for an in-depth discussion on service, with all its glories, its challenges, and its blessings? What is so unique about this ward that causes people who serve there to be so sorry to leave?
11: It's one of the high-diversity wards in the church.
10: Craig Smith is the current bishop of the Kaw River Ward. He has been for the last year and a half.
11: I travel quite a bit, and there are some wards in New York City and the Toronto area that I know of that are very diverse. The Kaw River Ward is up there, probably in the 90th percentile. We have four or five languages. We certainly have Hispanic and Black and Asian and white and quite a range of education. The ward just stands out as one that is highly, highly diverse. And you have members who are lifelong members of the Church of Jesus Christ. And you have many, probably a quarter of the ward or more, a third of the ward, that have been members of the church for less than 5 years. And so there is an array of experience and skill sets, and it creates for both a complexity and a sweetness that I have rarely seen in the wards.
12: Well, when we first attended, I mean, it was separate. Everything was separate. The Spanish would meet separate in sacrament meeting, and the English would meet separately. So we really didn't get together so much with the Spanish until, like, on fast breakers and stuff.
13: Yeah, fast Sundays we would all be together.
10: Ralph and Norma Gunther were called into the Kaw River Ward. They served there for several years.
13: And a lot of the people are living at or below the poverty line in that ward. And after a while, you just didn't even bother looking at what somebody was wearing. You're just glad that they were there, glad to see them. Sometimes people showed up, they didn't smell very good. And didn't matter, we're just glad that they were there. Some people came and they had word of wisdom problems. And so what? We were there. And it led me to think that if every sin had a distinct odor, church might be pretty stinky. But we were just glad that people were there.
10: Upon arriving in the Kaw River Ward, Ralph was called to serve as the Scout Troop Committee Chair. Sister Gunther was called to serve as the Young Women's President.
13: When we first arrived, remember, we'd only been there a couple months, and we had an overnight camp out. We persuaded the father of one of the boys to go on an overnight camp out, and so he'd never done that before. He camped, you know, when he was growing up in Mexico, but had never camped with Boy Scouts, and so kind of got a chance to chat with him a little bit that night and get to know him a little bit. So Fast Sunday rolls around, and Kaw River Ward has a custom of having a fast break or potluck dinner after the meeting block. And so I get my food and I see them sitting there. So I go and I sit down and decide I'm going to eat together with them. And so just to make conversation, I started by saying, "How are you?" And they looked at each other. And then he told me how old he was and she told me how old she was. And then I realized that even though I'd had a conversation in English with them, there is a little bit of a communication gap. So rather than say, no, I didn't want to know how old you were, I told him, well, I'm, you know, whatever age I was at the time, and just let it roll.
10: Now, a quick explanation for those unfamiliar with our faith and our church of terms, like ward. A ward is simply a congregation, the people in a defined geographical area who meet together and serve with each other. Each ward is presided over by a bishop. A branch is like a small ward, less established. Several wards and perhaps branches are organized into what's called a stake, S-T-A-K-E, like a tent stake, which has its own leadership and functions. It's presided over by a stake president. Well enough. Let's begin with a snapshot or a mental picture of how the Kaw River Ward looks today, in 2011, as we record this. If you were to attend a regular weekly worship service, we call it a sacrament meeting, because we partake of the emblems of Christ's body and blood, remembering him and our covenant to keep his commandments. And all are welcome to attend, whether you're a member or not. But if it's not your first time, you might notice some differences in a sacrament meeting in the Kaw River Ward. First, you might notice that about half the members are Hispanic, and other nationalities are represented, besides Caucasians. Some of the Hispanic members will pick up a headset on their way in and wear it throughout the meeting. Toward the front, off to the side, a small table is set up where someone will translate the proceedings of the meeting into a microphone, which is transmitted to the headsets. The hymn numbers are posted on the wall above the stand. On the left, the hymn numbers for the English hymnal, and on the right, the numbers for the Spanish hymnal. And when the hymn is sung, both languages are filling the room at once. When the blessing on the bread and water are said, one is said in English and the other in Spanish. The meeting is otherwise conducted in English, and speakers, who are typically regular members assigned by the bishop, are encouraged to speak in English if they can. If they can't, a translator will stand next to the podium and translate into English. On Fast and Testimony Day, once a month, members are asked to share their own convictions as they are moved to do so. On this day, a large screen is lowered above the stand, onto which an English translation is projected via a laptop and a projector, and a volunteer translator, usually trying madly to keep up. People's dress varies from nice suits and ties and dresses to quite a bit below that level, and nobody seems to mind much. Other than that, it's the usual friendly smiles, warm greetings, pure doctrine, and the strong presence of the Spirit of the Lord you would expect in any sacrament meeting of the Church. Now that we have a bit of a picture of what it's like today in the Kaw River Ward, let's get a little background.
14: Before it was the Kaw River Ward, it was the Kansas City 4th Branch. And before that, it was kind of a sort of a Sunday school that was attached to the old Kansas City 2nd Ward.
10: David Hepworth is the former president of the Lenexa Kansas Stake, of which the Kaw River Ward is a part.
14: And then developed into a sacrament meeting and sort of a very small version of sort of like a pre-branch, I would call it. But they were not an independently operated branch. They were staffed by the stake, what was then the Olathe Stake. And it was there to serve the needs of people basically in inner city, Kansas City, Kansas.
15: At the time, I was serving in the bishopric there in Kansas City 2nd Ward.
10: Larry Brown is the former bishop of the Kaw River Ward when it was first organized. Just prior to that, he had been the bishop of the Kansas City 2nd Ward, from which, along with the Kansas City 4th Branch, the Kaw River Ward was created. Oh, and sometime before that, he was also the first branch president of the Kansas City 4th Branch, back when it was newly organized from the Sunday School.
15: Because at that time, they had a Sunday School going down there with about 13 people, and they basically have a Sunday School, and they would go home. And because there had never been an inner-city branch there, and there was a huge population there in the inner city that didn't have the gospel. So they needed to somehow reach out to those people. So the decision was made to make that inner city branch. And a lot of the problems that was created was the missionaries were teaching a lot of people in the area, but they most people in the area don't have transportation. So that was a big problem. So they could not travel to the buildings, which would have been in Kansas City 2nd Ward, where we meet now on Haskell. And so in order to deal with that problem and the need to reach out more to the inner city people, the stake presidency came to us, and I was called in and told that they need to create a inner city branch, Kansas City 4th Branch, September 4th, 1988. They gave me 2 weeks to figure out how we was going to put it together and who I would like to have as counselors and to basically try to get it set up and started. We started about usually around 15 people. And then from that little beginning, missionaries started bringing them in, and we started baptizing. And in the three and a half years I was there, we went up to over 1,100 members.
10: After that, a series of events occurred which led to the transition of the branch into a Spanish-speaking branch.
15: Basically, the English-speaking, one of the things we found that as people learned more and more about the gospel, they were not happy living where they were living. You know, they wanted to be better. And so they started moving away, a lot of them. They moved into different parts of the stake here or different areas, and some of them moved totally away. But at the same time they were moving away, more and more Hispanics started moving into the Kansas City, Kansas area. And as that became more and more so, there was a need for the Spanish branch. It's basically what it became. It just gradually evolved into a Spanish branch in English. Some were still going to that branch, but it's mostly Spanish.
10: So in time, a Spanish branch president was called, President Angel Murillo.
15: Well, after I was released, Ken Gerald was Nick's branch president. Ken Gerald was branch president for about a year or so, and then they moved. And when they moved, then Angel Murillo was called as the branch president.
16: I became the branch president. That was around 1993. We didn't have a Spanish branch. We only had one family from Mexico. But I asked for permission to open a home sacrament in Spanish in my home. And we had the sacrament meeting there every Sunday, an hour. And we grew a lot for that family. We ended with more than 200 people when I got released.
17: Brother Angel Murillo is originally from the Dominican Republic. He is a man of great faith, love, and warmth. In fact, I can't help but think that his influence is part of what's felt here still today in the Kaw River Ward.
16: And we did a lot for the people. We really worked hard to grow the branch. Then we became two sacrament meetings, one in English and one in Spanish. And I was presiding over both. Because we're growing so much, so many people, they divided us, and the English went to Overland Park, and we stay in the inner city with the Spanish branch only.
17: So we've come to the point in history where there was a purely Spanish branch. That lasted for about 5 years. It was a time remembered with great fondness by its members.
16: The reason why I guess the people enjoy so much of the Spanish, because we became a family. More than the church, we were a family. I mean, we knew who was sick. We knew who needed help. We knew everybody. Everybody knew each other. We follow up with people. When people didn't come to church on Sunday, we made a list, everybody that wasn't there. And I went in my office after church and called everybody that wasn't there that day to be sure they were okay. And they'd be there next Sunday. And we were more a family. I mean, we really care about each other. That's why people talk about so much about the branch, yeah.
17: Crystal Perez was about 8 years old when the branch became solely Spanish. She remembers those days.
18: I remember we were the first Hispanic Latino family, and then we wanted to expand, so they rented a place by Minnesota, and it was just a small amount of people who attended. Brother Murillo was the president back then, and many families from South America and from Mexico started migrating. And every time we went to Mexico and came back, we randomly saw new families. The Chavez family. Chavez is one of the biggest families here in the Kaw River Ward, and they started bringing family by family. And Brother and Sister Molina, the Gallegos, some of them have gone to different wards now, but most of them are here, and we all grew to be good friends. We've seen each other grow, not only physically, but also spiritually.
17: But that unit's existence as a Spanish branch was not to last forever. It was time for a new level. President Hepworth.
14: So it was a branch, and they loved it, and they loved what they did and were happy in there, but it was apparent to us as leaders of the stake that the youth, the next generation, that we had to be very mindful of.
17: Can I pause here just a second? Is it just me, or does this remind anybody of our pre-earth life transitioning to our earth life? We were happy, but our Father in Heaven knew that there was more for us. Just a thought.
14: The youth, the next generation, that we had to be very mindful of, were not able to really get what the church could offer them to help them strengthen their testimonies and learn the gospel, you know, being supported by the church. They weren't able to attend early morning seminary. The scouting program really struggled. Primary struggled very much. And so it became apparent that we probably needed to make a change.
17: And so we have the birth of the Kaw River Ward almost 10 years ago. By the way, I feel to explain here that Kaw River is an actual river that's located in this area named after the Kaw Indian tribe. The tribe was also known as Kansa, from which the name Kansas was derived.
15: And the Chapel Hill Ward would take in the western part of Wyandotte County, and the Kaw River Ward would take in the eastern part of Wyandotte County, which included the Spanish branch. And Kansas Second Ward is what was deleted when we created the Kaw River Ward and the Chapel Hill Ward. We would run 100, 150 for sacrament on Sundays, but we had two different sacrament meetings. We would hold the English sacrament meeting, and priesthood and relief society would be combined with all the Hispanics they would come an hour later than the English speaking, because we had our soccer meeting first. And then after the Preterm Relief Society and the Sunday school, then we would have the Spanish soccer meeting. And so, basically, whoever's in the bishopric, we had 4 hours of meetings. But that's the way it was originally set up. Because from that, we started combining the Spanish and the English soccer meeting into one meeting. Because it was just too much to have 4 hours, 4 hour blocks.
17: As you can gather, there were quite a few major challenges involved in the development of the church in this area over the years. Let's go through some of those challenges and see how the leaders addressed them. Maybe some of the inspiration they got can be useful to the rest of us. The first challenge, transportation.
15: Most people in the area don't have transportation. So that was a big problem. So they could not travel to the building, which would have been in Kansas City Second Ward, where we meet now on Haskell. And so in order to deal with that problem and the need to reach out more to the inner city people, they created the branch, Kansas City Fourth Branch.
17: Even with a closer place to meet, however, it was still hard for some members to get to church.
15: Ended up, we would run 3 school buses every Sunday just to pick everybody up. And that's how we got people to church. So.
17: Today there are no buses, by the way, but there continues to be a good deal of carpooling. On to the next challenge, lack of church leadership and experience.
14: One of the things that they struggled with in the branch was finding enough core leaders to operate all the programs that the church really should offer to the members. It was difficult for them to staff primary. It was very difficult for them to staff the young men's and young women's and provide the scouting program for the young men. Oftentimes, because of the jobs that many of the people worked, many of them couldn't be at the leadership meetings on Sunday morning. So if there was a presidency meeting, the branch presidency might not be more than President Murillo and maybe one person. Or when it came time for the PEC meeting, it was pretty thin.
19: Because they worked.
14: Many of them worked. And if they weren't working, they were sleeping because they had worked late Saturday night. Or they had to drive from clear down in Johnson County somewhere.
17: Bruce Priday is the current stake president.
7: We have more convert baptisms in the Kaw River Ward than the rest of the state combined. And along with that growth comes some leadership challenges.
17: So what did the leaders do?
15: Well, the first Sunday there, I made a note of what I looked at, because I'd already went to the temple, and when I was asked to do this, I had 2 weeks, so I went that next weekend, and I went to the temple. And I asked how, basically I went with the whole thought in my mind of how we're going to put this all together, because I'd never done anything like that before. And the answer came that you teach correct principles. Joseph Smith gave that answer. You teach correct principles and let them govern themselves.
17: President Hepworth again.
14: Many of the people who served in the branch were called from elsewhere in the stake to work with the young men or the young women or the primary. We had 2 high counselors in there at one time to help support and to train people.
17: Again, President Priday.
7: Kaw River Ward is our only ward that we invite some members outside the ward to go and serve in the ward and become members of the ward for a season. So we have called a few, not a lot, but a few members to serve in the Kaw River Ward from other areas, other wards, to help provide the leadership and the support to strengthen the new converts and to model for them what leadership is all about. Most of those members, though, are not serving in as the president of the auxiliary. They're generally called to serve maybe as a counselor in the auxiliary presidency or as an assistant high priest group leader, but generally not as the auxiliary or priesthood leader, because we want to develop the leaders within the ward members themselves.
15: Because I knew that the people I would be working with were people that did not have money, they didn't have a means to do a whole lot, but yet a lot of them had humble hearts. So with that, as I thought about that, a scripture came to my mind. That was Doctrine and Covenants 1:12, verse 10, where it said that, "Be thou humble, and the Lord thy God shall take thee by the hand, lead and give thee answers to thy prayers." And that's when that became my favorite scripture, because I learned that I had to change myself. And I had to Beckley just dedicate my life to that branch. And along with that, Sally had to do the same thing, and her and the kids.
17: So that's how the leaders dealt with the problem of lack of leadership experience. Teach correct principles, call in people from other wards, and dedicate your life to your calling. Easy enough, on to the next challenge. Chronologically, we come to the place where the Kaw River Ward was formed. That itself was a solution to the problem that the branch was not providing the full programs of the church, so an integrated ward was created. But with that, as you might imagine, came another set of problems. Let's call it culture clash. Louise Jones moved into the ward just a couple months after it was created.
19: There was still a feeling of a lot of people feeling like they didn't want to be there, either because they were Spanish-speaking and they wanted a ward of their own. Their little branch that they'd had before had been dissolved and they'd been pulled into this new ward. Or if they were English-speaking, they wanted to be in an English ward and not with Spanish-speaking people or with people who were downtown Kansas City people that were lower economic folks.
14: When the Kaw River Ward was first created, there were kind of two cultures that clashed.
17: Again, President Hepworth.
14: I was tasked with this challenge of helping these people learn to love each other and finding ways that we could take these cultures and blend them in together into a healthy ward.
17: All right. Good luck, leaders. Let's see what you do about this one.
19: The bishop, Bishop Brown, worked very hard to do whatever he could do to bring a unity, and the stake leaders as well worked hard to bring a unity to the ward. And there were people called in from the stake that weren't within our ward boundaries, and you know, and they also did what they could do to bring unity. And over time, as we talked about it and emphasized that we were all there because we loved the Savior and wanted to serve him, people just kind of learned to get used to it a little bit more. And they also made efforts to not necessarily speak to each other, but the Spanish-speaking sisters are great huggers. And so whenever they greet you, they give you a hug and a kiss on the cheek. That's just part of the culture. And things, people's hearts just softened over time. And some of them got to know each other a little bit and appreciated seeing the Spanish sisters who were trying so hard to learn English. And we just got used to it.
17: Not only did they get used to it, but change is a regular part of a church that's guided by revelation. And in time, a change came.
14: It became apparent that we probably needed a bishop who was bilingual. And that's when Christopher Miller was called as the bishop. And I think he did an outstanding job. Bishop Miller had the charisma to go in and pull the people together and understand both sides of the culture and know where we needed to call people in from the stake to help provide additional leadership. And I think provided a great continuation from what Bishop Brown started in the Kaw River Ward.
17: Here's Bishop Miller.
20: As far as the issues of language and communication and dealing with prejudice head on, that was a very difficult issue. And one of the first things that we did up front was we changed our sacrament meeting schedule, so it was kind of a bookend schedule. The first meeting was an English sacrament meeting, followed by the two meetings, Sunday School and Priesthood Relief Society, that had translation available. And then at the end, we would have a Spanish sacrament meeting. And then the time came when the Spirit whispered that it was time to combine, which was kind of a scary thing because the ward had been growing and prospering. But when we got together with the ward council, everybody knew it was the right thing to do. And unfortunately, for a short period of time, we weren't sure it was the right thing to do because attendance really fell for a period as we combined the sacrament meetings. But it wasn't too long, and sacrament meeting attendance exceeded where it was before that point.
17: Nice work. I think we're ready for the next challenge, related to the last one. Language barrier.
19: It felt most of the time like you were doing everything twice. When you'd make an assignment, not only did you need to say the words, but you had to follow and make sure there was real communication. And I grew to understand that as I learned a little bit of Spanish, because you're trying to understand and catch on to what you're hearing, and so you're nodding your head and hoping that it's going to come. And there's so many times that you don't understand and you feel so foolish that you try to pick the ones to say, wait a minute, I don't understand, on that are really important, and maybe let some of their stuff go by so that you're not constantly stopping people and saying, you know, what, or what do you mean? No, we laughed at ourselves.
17: Now for the solution portion of the language issue. We've covered a lot of this already, a bilingual bishop, bilingual counselors, by the way, separate sacrament meetings, and then at the right time, combined sacrament meetings, translation in the sacrament meetings, the sacrament prayer in English and Spanish. But here's Maria and then Bishop Miller talking about how the Hispanic members were strongly encouraged to learn English.
1: One thing I don't know if you touched on was always encouraging the Spanish speakers to learn English to help them. I think that was one of the things that really helped them gain a better situation in their employment and in their families, just making them feel more accepted in the community and able to get the things that they needed for their families. I can remember trying to talk with people when we first came. Of course, I wasn't Spanish speaking. But, you know, 6.5 years later, there were people that couldn't speak 10 words in English that were, I would say, fluent in English by the time we left. And so I think that is one thing that you can really measure and see the number of people that learned to speak English and that no longer needed sacrament meeting translated and were able to communicate better, I think, was incredible. That was a huge push that had amazing growth while we were there.
17: This all makes you wonder, what did they do before they had a bilingual bishop? Bishop Brown was not bilingual.
15: We felt the most important thing to do would be the sacrament. That's why we go to church. That's the main reason we're there, is to take the sacrament. So as they came in that first Sunday, upon combining, we handed out a sheet of paper. On that sheet of paper had all the sacrament prayers, both in English and Spanish, for the bread and water. We would take and the first thing I asked of the ward, as Carl River ward, was to memorize, or at least know in the scriptures, where to find the sacrament prayers. If you did that, it would not matter if this prayer was said in Spanish or English. It would not matter. You would know what was said. And So that was the most important thing I felt that the people should know on that first Sunday. You know, Noe Chavez and his two brothers, his one brother went back to Mexico now. The other brother's still there in the ward. Their mother had a heart attack, and she couldn't afford to stay in the hospital, went home, and she called for a blessing. And she said she knew that if I would come and give her a blessing, she could go back to work, because she had to go to work. She didn't have any money, so she had to go to work to make it. So I grabbed Brian Kinston, who moved away now, and took him with me down there, because he spoke Spanish. I don't speak Spanish. Very little. I understand a lot of what they say, but I don't speak Spanish too much. So I took him down there to interpret for me, because she didn't speak English. She's an older lady. We walked in. She was laying on the bed. I sat down there, and I started talking with her. And Brian sat down beside me, and I talked to her, oh, good 45 minutes or so, and she talked to me. And Brian sat there and said nothing. But yet, I understood everything she said. And she understood me. We just talked. We left. We walked out, and Brian said, I don't know why you brought me other than help give a blessing. But I couldn't have told you anything she said after that. But during that time, I understood what she said. And I've had that experience over and over, especially with the older people. But, you know, a lot of times I would have, like, Clark or Brother Heath or somebody in there with me, because they served as counselor or executive secretary or something. And so, you know, which was great to help translate. But I had a lot of experiences where that it just wasn't needed.
17: Sometimes it's as the Lord says, I'm able to do mine own work. We're a little past the halfway mark here. I'd like to remind those listening that you're listening to Faith in Action on the Mormon Channel. I'm Clayton Pixton. We're talking about the Kaw River Ward, a ward that encompasses the inner city of Kansas City, Kansas. Moving right along, what ward council hasn't discussed the need for greater reverence? It's not that noise or activity or sociality is bad. That's all healthy and good and wholesome in the right context. But there are times, especially in the context of a worship service, when in order to be able to listen and hear the whisperings of the Spirit of the Lord, it is necessary to be still and as free from distraction as possible.
20: And reverence was a real problem, not just in the primary. It was a problem in the entire ward. One of the problems we had is people coming to church on time. And I remember the first week we were there, the bishopric and our families were in the congregation, and no one else was there when it was time to start. And we looked at each other and said, what do we do? And we waited 5 minutes and looked at each other and said, should we start now? There was still nobody there. And we started just as the ward had before, generally 15, 20 minutes late, which, you know, really is hard to run a schedule around when you're constantly late. So one of the things that we did is we quoted Vince Lombardi, who always said, if you're 5 minutes early, you're 10 minutes late. And hence, we challenged everyone in the ward to arrive at sacrament meeting 15 minutes early, including our organist, at least that. But when people began to get the vision of that, and the majority of people began to come early, it changed the entire reverence and the atmosphere of sacrament meeting and set a tone for the rest of the meetings that, you know, couldn't have happened in any other way.
17: Members across the world, take note. I think I'll take a little note myself. On to the next challenge, the youth program. The Staggs family was asked to be a part of the Kaw River Ward early on. Chris was called as the young men's president.
2: I had served as young men's president before in a different stake, and so I think initially I was expecting it to be really similar to that same experience in that you had families who understood the programs of the church, be it duty to God or scouting, that there was a lot of support in the home. And I quickly came to recognize that while there were some of the young men that had that structure and support from the home, or even basic understanding of the programs of the church, that there were just as many of the young men who didn't have that from their family or in the home. And so it was really an exercise in back to basics and teaching just basic doctrines about the Aaronic priesthood. And the programs of the church had been established to raise the young men through the priesthood so that they could go and serve missions, go to the temple, and ultimately become husbands and fathers, or essentially filling the duties of the Aaronic priesthood. I think Bishop Miller was a great asset in terms of he really understood the value of the scouting program and how that could benefit the young men in ways that maybe are not as apparent or maybe taken for granted in another family ward where that's always been the program. So I think that was a tool that we had that we could tap into and really tie in how scouting develops young men.
17: Bishop Miller chimes in on the power of the scouting program.
20: Scouting was kind of amazing. The youth program was struggling perhaps more than anything in the ward. And we recognize that scouting as the activity arm of the Aaronic priesthood would be critical to retaining as well as bringing back youth. And it was. As we began to implement the scouting program and make it truly the activity arm of the Aaronic priesthood, we began to see kids really progressing and flourishing. And kids, we didn't lose kids anymore in that ward.
21: I began my service and cover board as a young women's advisor.
17: Jenny Staggs.
21: And then a little bit later, I was called as a counselor in the young women's, and Norma Gunther was the president. And I really felt like she had a huge responsibility on her shoulders, and the best way I could serve would just be to support her, to be able to do everything I could to help her. And that's what I tried to do. And there were unique challenges, just as the same as the young men. And it was really fun to serve in the young women.
2: It became readily apparent that the young men there needed what the church offered because they were going to schools and living in some cases, in neighborhoods where they could easily fall into a bad situation. And so it became pretty obvious to us that if those youth were going to show up at church or to an activity, we had to make it an experience that was that they saw as worthwhile, but that would offset all of the bad influences that they were seeing every day, so that they really would get a gospel education and I have the opportunities to feel the Spirit, whereas for most of their day, that wasn't an option.
17: Well, we're on to our final challenge. That makes it sound like there's a big cash prize at the end and a trophy. There's not. No, these prizes are mostly spiritual. They're the same prizes of any service, and of course, those who know them know they're worth more than gold. Later we'll talk about how some families have been blessed for their service in the Kaw River Ward. But first we need to finish this last challenge, the one I've been putting off till the end. What is it? Poverty. This one is a tough one, and a very sobering one for me to prepare. It doesn't have a neat or quick solution, or a permanent one. For as the Savior said, "The poor always ye have with you." Because of physical and mental health issues, backgrounds, handicaps, and other circumstances, some will probably never, in this life, escape the grips of poverty. The Lord knows that and has commanded His people to feed the hungry, clothe the naked, give to the poor, and lift up our brother as much as it is in our power to do so. Our paying of tithes and fast offerings is a part of that, but it certainly doesn't stop there. We do know the gospel can and does help.
15: The first Sunday we sat in the sacrament meeting there, and I looked at them three boys on the front row, and that first little boy, he had a hole in his pants besides the zipper, had strings holding it together, broken shoelaces. Second boy had two buttons off a shirt, a hole in it, and in the end of a shoe. And third had broken shoelaces and a hole in the knees of his pants. And all of them needed a bath. And I looked at that and I said, this is what I have to work with. So, but they are God's children, so we need to work with that. And we need to do the best we can. So that's what we did. We just learned to love the people and put our arms around them and teach them. And out of them three boys that was on their front row, it was interesting because later on, Jay Goss, who was my young men's president, later became one of my counselors. But he took those young men under his arms and started teaching them about scouting and basically what they need to be young men. Because they was all failing in school, what time they went to school. And by the time he got done working with those young men, out of those three boys, two of them were making A's and B's in school, and two of them got their Eagle Scout.
17: Bishop Miller.
20: President Benson said, you know, when people are converted to the church, we, in essence, I wish I could remember the quote, we take them out of spiritual slums, and then they work themselves out of economic slums.
17: That quote goes like this: "The Lord works from the inside out. The world works from the outside in. The world would take people out of the slums. Christ takes the slums out of people, and then they take themselves out of the slums. The world would mold men by changing their environment. Christ changes men, who then change their environment. The world would shape human behavior, but Christ can change human nature."
20: And what we saw happening is, as people, and that these were some of the initiatives that we worked hard on, pay an honest tithe, live the Sabbath day, do those basic things that bring blessings to them, they were growing into a higher socioeconomic sphere.
17: I asked Larry Brown if he'd seen a big change in the church between the early days and now. I was surprised at his answer.
15: Oh, not really, in some ways. But like I said before, what we learned is that as people got the gospel in their life, they're no longer happy living the way they live. They want to be better. It gives them something that they strive for. They start striving for it. And so they're not happy where they're at. Now they don't want to live here. They want to, you know, move over here out of this neighborhood and become, you know. And so that's what we started seeing. And so it's a constant turnover. That's what this whole area has always been.
3: It's like a little incubator or something.
15: Yeah, it's been that way. Ever since back in Kansas City Second Ward, we've watched that year after year with all the medical students. Before the Hickory Hills Ward was created, all the medical students were part of our ward in Kansas City Second Ward. And so we watched time after time these people come in and just help build the area and then watch the people move out. You know, the students would move out and the people would move out too because they were not happy anymore there. They had become better, and they knew they were better. and they want to. So, and we still see the same thing today. You know, we keep having all these baptisms in our ward, but you watch how many people stay actually in the area. They'll be with us for a little while, and they'll be strong. Next thing you know, they move somewhere. But other people are being baptized, so we're starting over again, mm-hmm. teaching new people again. And it's always been that way. Mm-hmm. Ever since I joined the church in 76, I've watched this area, and that's the way it's always been.
19: These people are dealing with circumstances that we cannot even comprehend. So many of the things that we get frustrated about and think, well, why don't they just change that? Why are they so socially unacceptable? Why don't they just get a job? Or why don't they clean up? And then you start learning and knowing these people personally, and you think, what in the world would I do if I lived on the street or was in a shelter because I had no place else to go and was able to manage living and rubbing shoulders with these other people that are a danger? It could hurt you any time. A lot of them deal with facing the world from a situation that may never really change very much for them. So how dare we say, why aren't you like me? You know, I had educated parents. I had opportunities at school. I had people treat me in kind and decent ways because I looked the way I was supposed to look. I've never had a policeman call me names or tell me to get off the street or hit at me or... We don't understand why the Lord made things the way he did, but he did for a purpose. And I think to myself that the giving that we do, the whole project isn't necessarily to get them to change as it is to get us to change. And as our hearts begin to soften, and you think, well, how ridiculous for someone to expect me to get in the car and go drive over and buy something for them and take them to them when they live 15, 20 minutes away from me or more. And then you think, it's not that I'm trying to serve that sister. It's that I said that I would serve the Lord. And so that's not a hard thing. If saying yes to giving a service like that, or spending time just looking in someone's face, listening to them where they say the things that they need to say, that's not very hard. And it's pure Christ-centered service to do that. What a privilege it is to be in a position where we can shed so much of all that outside stuff and go right to the core of the gospel.
17: With all these many challenges faced by the Kaw River Ward, it's still been able to accomplish a lot of good. We may not expect it to accomplish any great or grand, noteworthy things, but that's okay. What's important is, well, wait a minute.
15: Through the years I served as branch president and then as bishop twice, every other month we would have a temple trip, and then the next month we would have a ward social, a temple trip and a ward social. That is probably one of the greatest accomplishments that have come out of that branch. Is so many people have went to the temple over the years.
7: In fact, frankly, more than any of the other wards in our stake, they're a great example for the rest of us in terms of going to the temple frequently.
20: I think the youth led in virtually every statistical category, every ward in the stake.
0: Such as
20: numbers of Eagle Scouts, such as what was happening in seminary. I mean, the Kaw River Ward for 7 straight years won the Scripture Mastery Bowl, both for the individual 7. And the group, 6 or 7.
5: And they just did last year as well.
20: They did this year again.
7: We have more convert baptisms in the Kaw River Ward than the rest of the state combined.
15: I think that's one of the things that probably helped this whole state grow as much as anything. Because out of that area, I know that there's been at least 2-3 bishops, and if we take the whole Kansas City, Kansas area, that of people that have served there in the branch and throughout, there's about eight bishops that have come out of that.
20: I mean, you look at Bishop Staggs. Where did he get trained? Kaw River Ward. His family was trained there. Bishop Dean Taylor, he was my counselor for a couple of years. Gets transferred to Arizona. What happens? Boom, he becomes a bishop down there.

0: most pleased with in the Cod River Ward that I saw was a unity that came about.
1: I like it because there's the Hispanics and the English speaking, and just how we all get together, and there's really no differences. We're a strong family.
2: Well, maybe they don't need any breaks. I'd like to introduce you now to a real live member of the Cod River Ward. Tim Crabtree and his family have been members for about a year. They encountered the missionaries while living in an apartment in Kansas City, Kansas.
3: We came here. I'm thinking that this is going to be like any other church we went to. I got dressed up in my best clothes that I had at the time, which was just a pair of blue jeans and a plaid shirt. The neck was like 3 or 4 sizes too small. But I'm sitting there expecting what we got from all the other churches. I mean, people looking at you like, what are you doing here? I can't believe you wore that. But instead, it's just the total opposite. People were welcoming me, so glad to have me there. I mean, I almost bust out in tears the first day because everybody was so, we were so welcomed there. Everybody was welcoming us. That's the same, that is the very reason why I'll stand back there by that door every Sunday welcoming people. I want people, if they're a first comer, I want them to feel what I felt the first day I was here.
2: Tim and his wife Laura are very involved in the church, serving faithfully in their callings. Tim has 3. While we're on success stories, let me introduce you to Nefi Chavez. He's an 18-year-old young man. I asked him how he likes being a member of the Cod River Ward.
1: It's really fun because you're standing just in the hallway, and one brethren comes and he talks to you in Spanish, and someone else comes, talks to you in English. So it's just fun how we all get along and learn each other's language.
2: I asked him if there's anything he would remember from the Cod River Ward.
1: I'll definitely remember how I always got the chance to translate from Spanish to English with the projector and the laptop, and how all the brethren and we all just were united and always planned activities, and it was an active ward.
2: Nefi is an Eagle Scout, by the way, and he's currently preparing to serve a mission. Crystal Perez definitely qualifies as a success story out of the Cod River Ward. She's held callings and responsibilities, including interpreting for the missionaries back in the days of the Spanish branch, serving in the primary, serving in young women's, and teaching Sunday school. She recently returned from a mission in Argentina. She talks about some of the things she's gained from her service and her membership in the church.
4: The church is basically the strongest foundation I have. It has helped me grow in my faith. It has helped me figure out my values, my expectations, my beliefs, my everything. It has helped me to really appreciate my family and what I want for my family in the future. It has helped me set goals and know how to achieve them. And know when I'm having difficulties or tribulations in life, where to turn to who and where to turn to. And knowing that I have a Heavenly Father that loves me and that He's always there to answer my prayers and guide me throughout my life.
2: Jaime Gaona was baptized into the Cod River Ward a couple of years ago. He has since taken his family to the temple to be sealed. I asked him how his family's life has changed since becoming members.
5: I've been receiving a lot of blessings for me and from my family, like I said. And
2: what blessings, I asked?
5: Having a dad and mom, good dad and good mom, never get in trouble. I don't know how you call it in English, a noche de hogar.
2: That's family home evening.
5: Everything's going good.
2: There are so many others whose lives have been changed by the Cod River Ward. Probably anybody you talk to of the few hundred current members of the Cod River Ward could tell an engaging story. And that doesn't count the previous members and those to come. And that's just one unit of the church. But let's talk now about some of the rewards of service. I asked some of the people I spoke with how their service in the Cod River Ward affected their families. First, the Miller family. Scott, Jenny, Courtney, and Trevor Miller. Scott was a counselor to Bishop Miller.
6: Honestly, I think it's something that our family probably needed at the time. I was very nervous when the call came. We didn't know what to expect. The Cod River Ward is kind of one of those hidden secrets of the stake that you hear lots of things about, but you don't

0: You don't know what it is until you get there. Looking back on it in hindsight, it was a wonderful opportunity for our family to blossom, I guess, to be involved, to serve, to learn.
1: I think it opened our eyes to whole new cultures, opened our eyes to, I mean, we knew, but it was a way to see the Lord's love working in people's lives that truly struggle sometimes. And, you know, I think our testimonies grew in that way, to know that, you know, life always isn't always the same for everybody, that there are so many different kinds of people out there and that the Lord loves all of them.
2: I was 12. I had just turned 12. It's a Beehive and the Indian Creek Horde when we got the call and went up to Kaw River. It was tough, you know, making the adjustment, just because all of my memories from church were in the Indian Creek Horde. Everything, you know, I had known growing up, all my friends. So, you know, it was a difficult transition, but looking back, I mean, I loved every minute of it. I wouldn't trade any of it, so.
3: So why did it turn out to be positive for you?
2: I mean, there's no other way to put it than Kaw River is just kind of a big, crazy family. You know, you've got a little bit of everything up there, and everybody is so accepting and loving of others, and it was just a really neat experience.
4: I remember I didn't want to go at first, but looking back, it was harder to come back than to go to Kaw River.
1: The people, probably what I miss the most. Getting to associate with them every week and, you know, communicating with them even when we sometimes don't speak the same language, or, you know, still sharing a friendship.
2: Being in Kaw River was one of my biggest helps in Spanish, was because I think you pick up faster probably in the church than you would anywhere else, because you're not only listening by what you know in your head, but you're listening through the Spirit.
0: You know, I think my family, all of us, still wish that we were there every single Sunday, but there's a time and a season for everything.
5: Here's how the Staggs family was affected.
6: I feel like it was like just this really great opportunity for us to grow up in the gospel a little more, to mature our testimonies, to mature the way we serve. And it really has changed the way we approach our service.
7: Our church experience transitioned from what are we going to get out of going to church this week to what are we there to help someone else with. So it totally shifted how we, I think, now view our membership and activity in the church, and that it's what we get out of it is a byproduct of what we give to others. It's about serving. And we don't come away from church now thinking, oh, well, I didn't get anything out of today's sacrament meeting. It's what was I able to contribute to the experience of someone else?
6: I think they look back and remember the time with great memories and the friends that they made. And I like that part of the service, that we were able to serve as a family, and I think we really grew together.
8: It's really nice to meet more people that are from a different country, I guess, from yours. It's kind of fun to learn about them and them to learn about you, and just you get to know each other so well.
9: I'll, to just be really personal, I was divorced a year before I came here. I was all by myself when I came here to go to school. And I felt when I came into this ward that people so appreciated anything that I had to give. And it was a joy to be needed and to be wanted. And had I come into a well-established ward with many talents and abilities, I probably would have sat on the back row and been not noticed and not included, and it would have contributed to my sense of being worthless and thrown away. And in this ward, and I continue to feel that way, everybody who comes is appreciated, and if they're willing to work and give up any talent and ability they have, they're just loved and appreciated for it.
5: I even caught up with the mission president, President Van Komen, on the phone when he was in Wichita. I asked him what the deal was with all the missionaries in the Kaw River ward. There are 8.
10: I love Kaw River. Everyone that goes to Kaw River loves Kaw River. Isn't that interesting? I think they love the diversity. They love the people, the simpleness, the need, the different languages. It's just a very favorite ward for the missionaries. almost like a missionary's dream, you know. We have more missionaries per square inch in Kaw River than any other ward.
5: Well, there you have it, the Kaw River Ward. Its character, its history, its challenges, and the inspired work wrought by devoted individuals engaged in the Lord's work, and the rich blessings that have been poured out upon them. Now for some closing statements.
11: Kaw River is special, and it's just great the way it is, really.
12: We had a high counselor in our ward at the Indian Creek Ward a few weeks ago who pointed our family out and talked about what a sacrifice and how hard it was for our family to go to the Kaw River Ward and serve. There couldn't be anything farther from the truth. And I should call him.
13: Don't ever say that again.
12: No, I really should. Because when I was called, it was hard to bring people in to serve in that ward. But without exception, every single family, and we called quite a few over that period of years, that came to serve in that ward was immensely blessed. And they saw a spirit increase in their home. They saw personal development that was phenomenal.
14: Within a couple years' time, when they were ready to be released to go back to their ward, they cried because they had to leave.
13: I'm ready to go back. Oh, I was sitting here talking. I was like, oh, I'm missing those people.
0: Well, I think I would say absolutely go. Just do it. It's one of those things where, you know, faith and doubt can't exist at the same time. So just have the faith and put your trust in the Lord and go.
5: If this is starting to sound like a commercial, it basically is. For unreserved service in the work of the Master, with all its attendant blessings. Get yours today. I'm Clayton Pixton. This is the Mormon Channel. 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
17: Presenting on Classic Conference Talks, President Howard W. Hunter's address, The Opening and Closing of Doors, from the October 1987 Sunday morning session. At the time, President Hunter was the president of the Quorum of the 12 Apostles.
18: Forgive me if I remain seated while I present these few remarks. It is not by choice that I speak from a wheelchair. I notice that the rest of you seem to enjoy the conference sitting down, so I'll follow your example. With reference to both standing and sitting, I've observed that life, every life, has a full share of ups and downs. Indeed, we may see many joys and sorrows in the world, many changed plans and new directions, many blessings that do not always look or feel like blessings, and much that humbles us and improves our patience and our faith. We have all had those experiences from time to time, and I suppose we always will. A passage from one of the greatest prophetic sermons ever given, King Benjamin's masterful discourse to the people of Zarahemla in the Book of Mormon, reads this way: Men drink damnation to their own souls, except they humble themselves and become as little children. For the natural man is an enemy to God and has been from the fall of Adam, and will be forever and ever unless he yields to the enticings of the Holy Spirit and putteth off the natural man and becometh a saint through the atonement of Christ the Lord, and becometh as a child, submissive, meek, humble, patient, full of love, willing to submit to all things which the Lord seeth fit to inflict upon him. Even as a child doth submit to his father. Being childlike and submitting to our father's will is not always easy. President Spencer W. Kimball, who knew a good deal about suffering, disappointment, and circumstances beyond his control, once wrote, "Being human, we would expel from our lives physical pain and mental anguish and assure ourselves of continual ease and comfort. But if we were to close the doors upon sorrow and distress, we might be excluding our greatest friends and benefactors." Suffering can make saints of people as they learn patience, long-suffering, and self-mastery. In that statement, President Kimball refers to closing doors upon certain experiences in life. That image brings to mind a line from Cervantes' great classic, Don Quixote, that has given me comfort over the years. In that masterpiece, we find the short but very important reminder that where one door closes, another opens. Doors close regularly in our lives, and some of those closings cause genuine pain and heartache. But I do believe that where one such door closes, another opens, and perhaps more than one, with hope and blessings in other areas of our lives that we might not have discovered otherwise. Our beloved Quorum President, Marion G. Romney, is not able to be with us here today. My, how we miss his companionship and his wit and experience and his leadership. President Romney has had some doors swing closed for him, even in the work of his ministry. He's known considerable pain and discouragement and seen his plans changed during these past few years. But it was he who, from this very pulpit a few years ago, said that all men and women, including the most faithful and loyal, would find adversity and affliction in their lives. Because, in the words of Joseph Smith, men have to suffer that they might come upon Mount Zion and be exalted above the heavens. President Romney then said, "This does not mean that we crave suffering. We avoid all we can. However, we now know, and we knew when we elected to come into mortality, that we would here be proved in the crucible of adversity and affliction." Furthermore, the Father's plan for proving and refining his children did not exempt the Savior himself. The suffering he undertook to endure, and which he did endure, equaled the combined suffering of all men and women everywhere. Trembling and bleeding and wishing to shrink from the cup, he said, "I partook and finished my preparations unto the children of men." All of us must finish our preparations unto the children of men. Christ's preparations were quite different from our own, but we all have preparations to make, doors to open. To make such important preparations often will require some pain, some unexpected changes in life's path, and some submitting, even as a child doth submit to his father. Finishing divine preparations and opening celestial doors may take us, indeed, undoubtedly will take us, right up to the concluding hours of our mortal lives. We all miss our beloved brother, A. Theodore Tuttle, who recently opened a new door to return to his heavenly home. His preparations in mortality have been fully completed for such a journey. He too, like President Romney, stood in this tabernacle and spoke of adversity. Adversity that he knew would come to each of us, but that he may not then have known would come to him as early as it did. He said, adversity in one form or another is the universal experience of man. It is the common lot of all to experience misfortune, suffering, sickness, or other adversities. Sometimes our work is arduous and unnecessarily demanding. Our faith is tried in various ways, sometimes unjustly tried, it seems. At times it seems that even God is punishing us and ours. On one of the things that makes all of this so hard to bear is that we ourselves appear to be chosen for this affliction, while others presumably escape. But we can cannot indulge ourselves in the luxury of self-pity. Elder Tuttle then said and left us these lines from Robert Browning Hamilton, entitled Along the Road, to teach a lesson on pleasure and a lesson on sorrow. I walked a mile with pleasure, she chattered all the way, and left me none the wiser for all she had to say. I walked a mile with sorrow, and ne'er a word said she, but all the things I learned from her when sorrow walked with me. And now this mortal portion of Elder Tuttle's journey is over. He closed the door and opened another. Now he walks and talks with the angels. And so someday will we close and open those same doors. I've mentioned the lives of two of our contemporary brethren. Obviously, prophets of an earlier day have known adversity and difficulty as well. They were not spared these challenges any more than our generation has been spared. The great Book of Mormon patriarch Lehi spoke encouragingly to his son Jacob, a son born in the wilderness in the time of prevail and opposition. Jacob's life was not as he might have expected it to be, and not as the ideal course of experience might have outlined. He had suffered affliction and setbacks, but Lehi promised that such afflictions would be consecrated for his son's gain. Then Lehi added these words that have become classic. For it needs be that there is an opposition in all things, and if so, righteousness could not be brought to pass. Neither wickedness, neither holiness, neither misery, neither good nor bad. I've taken great comfort over the years in this explanation of some of life's pain and disappointment. I take even greater comfort that the greatest of men and women, including the Son of God, have faced such opposition in order to better understand the contrast between righteousness and wickedness, holiness and misery, good and bad. From out of the dark, damp confinement of Liberty Jail, the prophet Joseph Smith learned that if we are called to pass through tribulation, it is for our growth and experience, and will ultimately be counted for our good. Where one door shuts, another opens, even for a prophet in prison. We're not always wise enough or experienced enough to judge adequately all of the possible entries and exits. The mansion that God prepares for each of his beloved children may have only certain hallways and banisters, special carpets and curtains that he would have us pass on our way to possess it. I share the view expressed by Orson F. Whitney in these words: no pain that we suffer, no trial that we experience is wasted. It ministers to our education, to the development of such qualities as patience, faith, fortitude, and humility. All that we suffer and all that we endure, especially when we endure it patiently, builds up our characters, purifies our hearts, expands our souls, and makes us more tender and charitable, more worthy to be called the children of God. And it is through sorrow and suffering, trial and tribulation, that we gain the education that we came here to acquire, and which will make us more like our Father in heaven. In various times in our lives, probably at repeated times in our lives, we do have to acknowledge that God knows what we do not know and sees what we do not see. For my thoughts are not your thoughts, neither your ways my ways, saith the Lord. If you have troubles at home with children who stray, if you suffer financial reverses and emotional strain that threatens your home and your happiness, you must face the loss of life or health. May peace be unto your soul. We will not be tempted beyond our ability to withstand. Our detours and disappointments are the straight and narrow path to him, as we sing in one of our favorite hymns. When through fiery trials thy pathway shall lie, my grace all-sufficient shall be thy supply. The flame shall not hurt thee. I only design thy dross to consume and thy gold to refine. May God bless us in the ups and downs of life, in the opening and closing of doors. I pray in the name of Jesus Christ. Amen.
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16: Stay connected with The Church of Jesus Christ of Latter-day Saints.
19: Even after Joseph Smith's death in 1844, the story of his first vision continued to have life. Over the ensuing decades, Latter-day Saint missionaries traversed the globe. As they preached the gospel of Jesus Christ, they often related the account of the first vision as a way of emphasizing that the heavens were open and that God continued to communicate with his children. In addition, these missionaries spoke of the first vision as a key moment in the restoration of the gospel and of the primitive church. As a result, every year, hundreds of thousands of people now travel to Western New York to visit the Sacred Grove. It is one of the church's most visited historic sites. But have you ever wondered when and how the Sacred Grove became such a destination for travelers? Or why the story of the first vision, a story about a teenage boy in Western New York during the early 19th century, why this story has continued to resonate with people globally and hundreds of years later? These are the questions we explore in this episode. This is The First Vision, a Joseph Smith Papers podcast, and I'm your host, Spencer McBride. Episode 6, I Had Seen a Vision. To understand how the Sacred Grove became a historic site visited by people from all around the world, I spoke with Jenny Lund. Jenny is the director of the Historic Sites Division of the Church History Department. The Historic Sites Division is responsible for restoring, preserving, and operating all of the church's historic sites. As you can imagine, this is a lot of work. It's work that requires significant historical knowledge and close attention to detail. Jenny told me that the story of the Sacred Grove as a historic site starts several decades after Joseph Smith's vision.
4: So it's really right after the turn of the 20th century, 1900, 1910, 1915, right in that time period, it really becomes a sacred historic site for church members. And I think there are several reasons why that happens. One of those is in the air nationally, there's a interest in historic places. And particularly following the centennial of the American Revolution in 1876, there's a lot of interest in history, lots of books being written, and lots of local celebrations and places being memorialized with monuments of various kinds. So that is certainly in the air. And then the church is starting to celebrate these events as well, because in 1897, they celebrate the 50th anniversary of the pioneers coming into the Salt Lake Valley. And in 1905, it's the 100th anniversary of Joseph Smith's birth. So that is certainly in the air.
19: But there's more to the moment than a national movement to preserve historic sites. As Jenny explains, there is a change in the membership of the church that drives church leaders to preserve the sites of the church's early history.
4: I think the other thing that's significant is Joseph F. Smith, who was president of the church during that era, was the last president of the church to have known Joseph Smith and Hiram Smith, his own father. So he is very cognizant that that generation who could stand in testimony meeting and say, I knew Joseph Smith personally, is now going to be gone.
19: In episode one, you might remember, we learned that the social and cultural transformation of the United States during the early 19th century shaped the world in which Joseph Smith experienced his first vision. Well, the demographics of the church in the early 20th century shaped the way that church leaders worked to restore and preserve the site of an event so central to their history. Living memory of Joseph was disappearing as the first generations of church members passed away. It was a pivotal time.
4: George Albert Smith, who was an apostle at the time, personally purchased the Smith Farm in 1907, but the previous owners remained on it until 1916 as tenant farmers. So after 1916, George Albert Smith transferred ownership to the church. So he was acting as the church's agent in making that purchase. After that, people start stopping by. The church calls missionaries who go to the farm to run the farm, but it's a farm. It's not a visitor site. So it's really after World War II where the church starts inviting visitors to come, and where now we have this whole new tourist experience of the Great American Road Trip. Cars are available, motels, and it makes it possible to take a road trip. So after World War II is when we really start to see really consistent high levels of visitation to the Smith Farm and to the Sacred Grove.
19: So Jenny, how many people visit the Sacred Grove every year?
4: Well, today, we're not quite sure exactly what that would be because we don't take visitation statistics right at the entrance to the Grove. But we do track the number of visitors who go to the Hill Cumorah Visitor Center, which is really the visitor center to kind of that whole area. And that ranges between 150,000 to 200,000 visitors per year. We are pretty confident that the great majority of those visit the Sacred Grove while they're there.
19: And from where are these visitors traveling?
4: Certainly, most of the visitors are North Americans, so they're close at hand, Americans and Canadians, so it's easy for them to drive to the site or fly and stop. But you would be surprised at the number of international visitors, people who come from all over the world, Latter-day Saints who want to make a visit to places of historical significance to the church, they come.
19: When I think on these large numbers of visitors to the Sacred Grove each year, and the fact that they come from all around the world, I cannot help but wonder, what is it that these visitors hope to experience when they arrive? Why do they come? Of course, part of the answer is obvious. It's a site with immense historical significance. But for many, the site seems to offer more than history. It's a spiritual place, a place where people can connect with the history of their church, but also where they hope to connect in some way with God.
20: So I think you got the word just right when you said connect. And I don't think there's a big difference between the historical and the spiritual, especially for Latter-day Saints, because I think those two are mixed. And I think they're mixed as well for people of other faiths who come to our historic sites. Somehow they want to connect with something that happened in the past that made a difference, that it changed people's lives. It changed history. And so they want to come there. I think for Latter-day Saints, the concept that this is the beginning place of the restoration. So all those things that they have in their lives today that are so meaningful are there because of what happened in that grove. And I think there's also a sense that we talk about Joseph going into the grove as a young man, young boy with questions, and all of us have questions. And so I think there is this hope that if I go into this sacred place, I will have some kind of answers of my own, that maybe it's easier to have those kinds of spiritual experiences there.
19: In a very real way, what the visitors to the Sacred Grove are doing is walking the fields of history. They walk where Joseph Smith and his family walked. They want to experience the place as Joseph knew it. This raises the question, to what extent does the Smith family farm and the adjacent grove of trees resemble the farm and grove as Joseph knew them in 1820? And how did the church go about restoring the site to provide a scene that is as historically accurate as possible? Jenny Lund explains to me that for many years after the church purchased the Smith family farm and the sacred grove and began to operate them as a historic site, tenant farmers lived in the home and worked the land and served as host for those visiting the property. But eventually, the church's historic sites program took the lead in restoring the site to what it was like in the 1820s.
20: So what you saw with the Smith Frame home is that in the early 1990s, we took that building and took off all the later additions. So Victorian windows that had been added, the fireplaces which had been added to each end, the original central chimney of the home had been torn out at some point, and we replaced that. And we took that home back to what it looked like when Joseph and his parents and his brothers and sisters lived in the home.
19: A lot of work goes into restoring a site such as the Sacred Grove. Research, physical labor, the acquisition of period furniture, and other materials. Some may wonder if such attention to detail is necessary. But to the church's historic sites team, the work is essential to the visitor experience.
20: We're interested in commemoration, but we're more interested in restoration, to taking you back to the place and time. When people can walk into a space that was the way it looked when Joseph lived there, they have a much more profound connection. They understand sometimes the scriptures better. All of a sudden, they understand the history better when they can be in that, not just the place, which you can see in the commemoration model, but in the place and the time and the event that you really see most effectively in the restoration models.
19: And what about the grove? Restoring the homes on the Smith family farm is one thing, but what about the grove of trees? How does one restore a portion of the forest with the goal of historical accuracy?
20: The Sacred Grove, of course, is probably our most significant historic site. And so we have given a great deal of attention to restoring that grove. We don't usually talk about preservation when it comes to a grove because trees die. It's a living thing. And so we're less preserving individual trees as we are about preserving or restoring the living organism of this grove so that people today can have a similar experience to what Joseph Smith had in the 1820s. So for many years, the church took great care to pick up all the dead trees and all the limbs on the ground, sweep out leaves, and clean it up so it was a pristine, almost like a city park. And in the 1990s, we hired a forestry expert to come in and analyze the grove. And his analysis can be summed up in the line which he actually used, and that is, "You are loving this place to death." So the challenge was, how do we rectify that? And he set us on a path that has made a significant difference in the grove. So if you were to walk in the grove in the mid-1990s and walk in the grove today, you would see a significantly different place. And the primary principle is that we let nature take its course in the grove. So all those dead limbs and all those leaves remain in place where they fall. And that means that they will then return nutrients to the ground, which will then support the trees in their growth.
19: Now, perhaps you never thought that forestry could play such an important role in historical preservation. But it was crucial to the restoration and preservation of the sacred grove in recent years. So, in addition to historians and curators, the Historic Sites Division relies on the expertise of foresters. Jenny Lund explains the benefits.
20: Other things that we've done include expanding the grove. The grove was just maybe as much as 10 acres when the church purchased it in the early 20th century. That is not very big for a forest. It really creates an island, if you will, and that island is then much more susceptible to disease, invasive plant species, to pathogens, all kinds of things that can attack a stand of trees. And so one of the things we decided to do that was very important is to expand the size of the grove. So we purchased a buffer property around the Smith Farm so that we would be able to expand that grove. There were some stands of trees there, and so we could use those trees to help add to our space. And by buying them, that meant that somebody else wouldn't at some point cut them down. But the other thing we've done is to do regeneration. And that is to take some farm fields that were just right adjacent and allow those fields to go back into trees, go back into forest.
19: You may be wondering if all this work has paid off. Is the grove of trees that visitors experience today similar to the grove of trees that Joseph would have experienced?
20: So, yes, the grove really does resemble in a lot of ways the space that Joseph walked into on that spring day in 1820. The same types of trees are growing there. There are just a handful. We're probably down to three trees that have been called witness trees because we know they are older than 200 years. 200 years is about the maximum lifespan for the longest lived tree in that particular forest. But there are a few trees left who were actually there when Joseph went into the grove to pray.
19: It is common, even natural, for visitors to the sacred grove to wonder precisely where in the grove Joseph Smith knelt and prayed. As we learned in episode 3, we do not know where in the grove Joseph prayed. Still, I've spoken with many men and women who have visited the sacred grove, and they feel strongly that they found the spot where the vision occurred. They describe poignant feelings as driving such hopes. Mark Staker is a curator with the Historic Sites Division of the Church History Department. He has spent as much time in the sacred grove as anybody else that I know. So I asked him for his thoughts on the very natural and quite understandable inclination some visitors have to try to identify the precise spot in which the vision occurred.
3: Every time I go to the sacred grove, and I can't even tell you how many times I've been there, but every time I go to the sacred grove, I feel the spirit. I feel a witness of the things that happened on that property. And that sacred grove has come to represent that powerfully, that it's the symbol of that moment when God spoke again to man. And it's not a specific location in the grove, but it's the fact that that grove is that symbol. And it tells us in a visual way of the setting where those events took place that I think that is so powerful and bears witness in and of itself that those events happened, that I think is so important. And so people, when they go through the grove, they feel the spirit. And they feel a witness that those events took place. Sometimes they're prone to think, oh, this is the very spot that it happened because I felt the witness in this location, or that's the very spot that it happened. And it's, you know, for different people, they feel that witness in different places in the grove. But that's not our Father in heaven trying to identify a location to them. That's the Holy Ghost bearing witness that those events really happened.
19: As a historian, I have thought long and hard about the influence of the first vision in the years since Joseph Smith's death in 1844. In so many ways, it is a story tied to a time and a place. The early 1800s, Western New York, religious revivalism. Joseph Smith, a young boy in the midst of this religious fervor, wondering about the state of his soul, and to that end, which of all the churches was true. I am convinced that understanding Joseph Smith's world empowers us to better understand his first vision and the visions, revelations, and gathering of saints that followed. But the influence of Joseph Smith's first vision is not restricted to that time and place. Every day and all around the world, missionaries share Joseph Smith's first vision and talk about its religious implications. And for many who listen to them, the story resonates. It touches them. It changes them. To better understand the enduring global appeal of Joseph Smith's first vision, I spoke with Elder LeGrand Curtis Jr. Elder Curtis is a General Authority 70 in the Church of Jesus Christ of Latter-day Saints and the church historian and recorder. During his ecclesiastical ministry, Elder Curtis has traveled throughout the world and has spent considerable time with Latter-day Saints in Europe and Africa. He has seen firsthand how the first vision has impacted the lives of men and women far removed in time and space from the 1820 event. I asked him why he thinks the story of the first vision has such an enduring appeal.
1: I think that one of the things that we have to take into account in looking at that is the fact that it's true, that it happened. And it's hard to overstate the importance of it, that God the Father and Jesus Christ came to earth and visited Joseph Smith, who would become the prophet of the Restoration, that it happened, and that the message that then was going to roll forth from the church that would be organized as part of the chain of events that started is Christ's true church on earth today. And that God the Father and Jesus Christ both want people to know about that. So one of the things that makes for the universality of this, or the appeal, is that God sends His Holy Ghost to bear witness of it. And I think that that is one of the reasons why it plays so well across the world, is that the Holy Ghost says to people, this is true.
19: And restoration appears to be a central aspect of the first vision's broad appeal. A desire to connect with the divine, to know God's will, to discover the primitive church. These desires fueled much of the revivalism of 19th century New York. But they were not new desires then, and people have continued to seek a better understanding of God and His will. They have continued to seek God's church. The story of Joseph Smith and his first vision speak directly to that.
1: One of the real interesting things about the history of the church in West Africa is that there were people back in the 1950s and the 1960s that began to get literature about the church and wanted to have the church come to West Africa. And it didn't come. What they could get is more literature. And one of the key figures in all that is a man by the name of William Billy Johnson. I wanted to just read something from what he said that I think is really interesting about the first vision. As a young man, I started searching for spiritual peace, is what Billy Johnson said. It was my prayer that the Lord would show me which church to join, which I think is a really interesting parallel. Then in 1964, he met a man that gave him literature from the Church of Jesus Christ of Latter-day Saints. And then he says this, I read the testimony of the prophet Joseph Smith, and I believed that testimony. I believed it was a great message for the whole world. So I read the Book of Mormon and found it to be true, the true word of God. I think it's really interesting that Billy Johnson found from when he first read the account of Joseph Smith's first vision that he just instantly believed that it was true. And I've seen that with those who are looking into the church. I saw it in Italy. I've seen it in the U.S. I've seen it in Africa, that the first vision is often the first thing they will hear about our message. And then it leads them to the Book of Mormon and it leads them to coming to church. It really has a very interesting place in people's conversion stories.
19: But as Elder Curtis went on to explain, there are other personal applications of Joseph Smith's experiences as a 14-year-old boy that speak to the human experience.
1: One of the examples I thought about as I've thought about the first vision is one of our Area 70 in Africa, a man by the name of Freebody Mensa. He was given some pamphlets, Which Church is Right, which was an old pamphlet we used to use in my days when I was missionary, and the Joseph Smith story. And he had them for a while. They were sitting around his place he was living for a while. And then he pulled them out one night and started reading them. And he immediately felt the power that was in that recitation of the story of the prophet Joseph Smith. So he goes back to the member that had given him these pamphlets. He starts meeting with the missionaries. He's baptized a month later. But one of the really interesting aspects of his story is then a few months after that, he needed to go to the hospital. He was on his way cutting through a field, and he heard a voice call him by name. And he didn't just call him by his formal Christian name. He called him by his African nickname that he went by that told him, there's a snake that's going to cause you harm. Go away. And he looked around and there was nobody. But he realized that just like Joseph Smith had been called by name by God, that God was calling him by name. There was that connection. And I think one of the reasons why the story of the first vision resonates with people is it is one person connecting with deity.
19: And in the history of religion, no matter the time and place, we see this desire of men and women to connect with deity. And often humans seek that connection because they need direction in their lives. And that seems to point to another reason that Joseph's first vision remains so important to men, women, and children 200 years later. It's common today when the first vision is brought up in lessons in Sunday school, priesthood, young women's, Relief Society, and other church classes for Latter-day Saints to talk about what the first vision teaches us about the nature of God. Often these observations are a response to the creeds of other Christian denominations. But as Stephen Harper, professor of church history and doctrine at Brigham Young University, explains, more important than what the first vision reveals about the embodiment of God and the composition of the Godhead is what the vision reveals about God's compassion.
2: Today, we say things to each other like, you know, the real significance of the first vision is we learn about the true nature of God. For example, that God and Christ are separate and embodied. That's true. It's important. They were talking about that in Kirtland by the late 1830s. But so what if God is embodied, if he's not responsive to his teenage children who are in crisis? In other words, the real resonance of the first vision today is to know that it's the nature of God to give to those who lack wisdom, to answer those who are in distress, to come to the aid of his children who are desperately needing a reassurance of his love, and that they're not cast off because of their sinfulness. God is responsive. God isn't cold, heartless. The God that reveals himself to Joseph Smith in the Sacred Grove is a God who answers teenagers in times of trouble. That, to me, is everything.
19: Times of crisis where comfort is needed. Tough choices in which there is not a clear decision. These are the moments in which people of all ages can take heart in the story of Joseph Smith's vision as a teenager in 1820. Elder Curtis addresses this.
1: We can all appreciate, we can all identify with what it's like to have a difficult decision and want guidance from God. And one of the truths that comes from the first vision is that you can really ask and get answers.
19: And of course, many men and women like Joseph Smith seek that connection with God because they are concerned about the state of their souls.
1: One of the gems that comes out of the 1832 telling is that in addition to wanting to know what church he should join, Joseph wanted forgiveness for his sins. Now, talk about something that we can all identify with, including young people, this feeling of knowing that being around this planet and going through the ups and downs of life, that we're not as clean, as pure, as good as we should be, and that yearning to be better, that yearning to be clean. And I think that that is another thing about this recitation, this telling of the first vision that is so meaningful, is that we know that we can be forgiven of sins.
19: Answers to prayer, spiritual direction, forgiveness for sins. That seems to bring us back to where it all started for Joseph Smith. A young boy trying to sort through deep questions about his soul, wanting to know and connect with God. Joseph recounted a magnificent vision of deity as a result of his spiritual seeking. And, as he explained in his 1838 account of the first vision, the implications of his experience were indeed universal. He wrote, "I had found the testimony of James to be true, that a man who lacked wisdom might ask of God and obtain and not be upbraided." To Joseph, this was the memorable message of the first vision. This concludes The First Vision, a Joseph Smith Papers podcast. I'm glad you joined us. Additional information and historical documents, including Joseph Smith's firsthand accounts of his 1820 vision, can be found at josephsmithpapers.org. I'm Spencer McBride. Thank you for listening.

Cambry Kaler, Living Beyond What If. Sometimes our plans and God's plans seem to contradict each other. Cambry Kaler was a promising equestrian vaulter when she had a vaulting accident that left her paralyzed. If she could go back and prevent the accident, would she? Cambry talks about her answer to that question and how this answer has changed over time.

Hi, I'm Cambry Kaler, and that video clip was me. And that sport you saw is equestrian vaulting, so it's gymnastics and dance on the back of a moving horse. And it's a beautiful sport I fell in love with as a child. And although it looks pretty extreme, it's actually one of the safer horse disciplines out there. And I spent 10 years training in that sport to become an international competitor. Also during that time, I was a ballerina, I did a little bit of gymnastics, I did cheerleading, and I was also a member of my high school diving team. So I saw myself as an athlete and a horsewoman. But on June 21st, 2005, I was training with my team and miscommunicated with my partner on the horse, went for my aerial dismount off, and hit my partner with my leg. It changed my rotation in the air, and I landed in a position that broke my back and severed my spinal cord. I became permanently paralyzed from the waist down. I lost all feeling and control of my legs, and my dreams for the future were crushed. My life drastically changed. I remember when the doctor broke the news, I had a couple of questions for him. The first was, will I be able to have children? And the second, can I ride horses again? Now he knew the first one. He said, yes, no problem, you can have children in the future. I thought, great. And then he just kind of gave me a blank stare for the second. And luckily, my coach was there at the time, and she, not really sure what the answer was herself, said, yes, Cambry, you'll be able to ride again. And that provided a little bit of hope and comfort for the future. But it was quickly replaced by fear. I remember just shortly after my first surgery having nightmares. I'd be walking around doing things with family and friends like I had done before when all of a sudden I would freeze and my legs would collapse from underneath me and I was left stranded. I'd wake up and see my family and ask them, what are we doing here?

with him. He wanted to see how long I could sit up on my own without falling. And I sat there working on my balance. And I thought to myself, just last week, I was balancing a handstand on the back of a moving horse. And here I am, I can't even sit up on my own. Who am I? I'm not Cambry Kaler. I'm a crippled version of what I used to be. And who's gonna wanna be my friend or even date me when I go to college in the fall? Surely no one that knows me as a paraplegic, just the people that knew me before. So I thought, how am I gonna get my old life back? I have to walk. The doctor said it was impossible, and scientists were still researching methods to hopefully one day cure my spinal cord. But I figured I had to walk. I had to see my peers eye to eye and be at their level again. So I did some research of my own, and I found a personal trainer who taught paraplegics to walk with braces and canes so you could be upright and walk. So I spent nearly 2 years training, learning to walk again. And at my peak, I was able to cross about 50 feet in 5 minutes' time. So you can imagine, as a sophomore on campus, I didn't get very far. And I was taking naps throughout the day just to keep my energy to be able to walk. And I would turn down social engagements and not hang out with friends in fear that I was gonna slow them down. I didn't wanna be a burden. And every time I walked, I ran the risk of slipping and falling and injuring the two extremities that I can use. And I thought, what am I doing? This isn't bringing me any joy. I certainly don't have my old life back. What am I doing? And I realized in that moment that I didn't have to walk to be happy. I wasn't gonna get my old life back, but I could create a new life full of happiness. And that's what I was searching for all along, was to be happy. So I went back to the place that made me the most happy, and that's the stables. I went back first as a coach and love it. I still coach. I love it so much. I thought that if I could help others do dance and gymnastics on the back of a horse, that it would fill that horse part of my identity that I used to have. I didn't get on the horse hardly at all because I was afraid that I really wouldn't be able to do anything. But one day, my mom's riding partner didn't show up and she asked me to sub in and ride the horse. I said yes, even though I didn't really want to. I was afraid, like I said, I didn't want to get on and look like a fool because I couldn't even get the horse to move forward. What commands with my legs could I give him? And I didn't want to fall off. I didn't want to look like a fool. But I got on the horse, I didn't fall off. We walked a little bit, we trotted a little bit, and then we ended in a figure eight. And I went home on cloud nine. I thought, oh, this piece of me has come back. I have part of my identity back. And I was so excited until I had this little bit of fear, thinking, what if it was just an anomaly? Like, what if you just imagined that? That really didn't happen. So I decided I had to figure out right then and asked my mom to take my horse back to the stables with me. So we went back to the stables, put her in the cross ties, and I went to go get the equipment for her to get her ready. My mom at the time found some friends and ran over and talked to them, and I decided to get my horse ready by myself. So I went into the tack room, grabbed my tack, brought it over to my horse and started brushing her down, put her pad on. That was easy. I went back to the tack room to grab the saddle, however. And where do you think I found the saddle? On the top saddle rack, of course, 2 feet above my head. So I looked around the tack room and found a pitchfork. I grabbed the pitchfork, carefully put the sharp end down, and the other end I wedged under the saddle and pulled it to the edge. Grabbed it from the rack, and then realized I couldn't put it on my lap because my wheels would get in the way and I would just be stuck there. So I put it on the only logical place I could find, which was my head. Shoved it on my head, put the pitchfork down.

0: down and went out to my horse. 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We were ready to go. By this time, my mom's friends had left and she came over to see what she could do to help. So we brought the horse over to the arena. And when we got into the arena, we looked at each other and realized we didn't know how I was gonna get on the horse. Her instructor had lifted me earlier, and now we were the only two people at the barn. So my mom said, "Cambry, you know, I know you just got her tacked up, but why don't we come back another day when your brothers can help get you on, or the instructor can come back and we'll get you on?" And I thought, "Are you kidding me? I just tacked her up on my own. I'm riding." So we looked around the arena and I saw some dirt, some more dirt, and even more dirt. And then there was a fence. So we put Opal on one side of the fence and I came over to the other side of the fence and thought, "I'm strong enough, I could do this, sure." I grabbed onto the first rung and pulled myself up onto it. It was a lot harder than I thought it was. My legs were just kind of dangling dead weight there. And I could hear in the back of my mind the nurses from my initial rehab telling me, "Cambry, don't ever sit on a hard surface because you could get a pressure sore that takes weeks or even months to heal. Do not sit on a hard surface." I said, "Well, keep climbing." Got to the next rung, and I must have been sweating profusely at this time and really red in the face because my mom looked at me and said, "Cambry, this is ridiculous. You're going to get hurt. Let's go home." I looked at her and said, "Mom, I'm already paralyzed. What more can happen?" She didn't say much more. I climbed up, got over to my horse, pulled myself through, grabbed my leg, pulled it over, and sat upright on my horse. We walked and trotted for about 2 minutes and ended in a figure eight. It was real. I had that part of my identity back. So grateful. Although I'm sure my horse got a good laugh as I climbed up that fence. And laughter is something I tend to use frequently because my life is just a series of awkward moments, experiences. The most awkward one I can think of actually happened my sophomore year of college when I enrolled in an anatomy course. And as required, you have a lab with the anatomy. And in the lab, they have carefully dissected cadavers and they put them on huge trays on tables so that the students can learn. And they're very thoughtful to have it at a height that when you're standing, you don't have to lean over and hurt your back. However, I don't stand. So I saw about this much of the cadaver. And the TA had a brilliant idea to grab the office chair, bring it out, and crank it up to the top so I could be tall like everybody else. Great. He swooped me out of my chair, put me in the big chair, and then pushed me over to the table. I thought this guy was awesome. I was about to like bake him brownies or something because this was great. Until I leaned a little too far and the wheels gave way. And I landed in the cadaver. Yeah, not on the cadaver, in the cadaver. Okay, cadaver juice all down the front of me. Thankfully, I had goggles on. Horrific. Okay, I did not laugh at that moment. It was disgusting. It took a couple of months later after the smell had finally gotten out of my hair and off my clothes. I threw them away. It was horrific. But I did learn from that experience that maybe awkward, horrible, unpleasant things can be funny in the future. Now, when I first meet people, or people first meet me, they have a bunch of questions, right? I'm different. So they ask me how I got hurt, and they'll ask me, "Can I live on my own? Can I drive a car? Do I miss doing the gymnastics on horseback?" Yes, to all of those things. And then I get this question. What if you could go back to that day and change it so that you never got paralyzed? Would you do it? Well, 18-year-old Cambry would say yes in a heartbeat. Yes, please. However, now, looking back at all the experiences and lessons I've had since that day, learning to love and accept myself regardless of my physical appearance, learning to find what makes me happy and go after it regardless of what obstacle is in the way, and to find humor in awkward and difficult situations, It's taught me to look at the big picture and believe in God's plan instead of my plan. Living with paralysis has taught me so much that I wouldn't change that day. And it's those experiences and lessons I've learned that I can return to when I'm going through something difficult. I don't get that job that I really wanted, or I got a poor grade, or whatever it is that happens, I can look back and see where I've come from and what I've been through. And it's my hope tonight that all of you can take my experience to help you when you're trying to find hope, when you're struggling with something, that you can remember me, Cambry, the girl that fell off the horse and found a way to get back on. Thank you.
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2: One of the most remarkable aspects of The Church of Jesus Christ of Latter-day Saints is its unique history. Throughout the world, great stories from faithful church members have only added to that history. This program shares some of these incredible stories of faith, perseverance, hope, and inspiration. You're listening to Legacy. I'm your host, Nathan Wright. Of the 136 sections in the Doctrine and Covenants, 65 of those sections, or nearly half, were given in Ohio from 1831 to 1837. It was in Kirtland, Ohio, that the Lord revealed the Word of Wisdom. Kirtland was also the site of the first Latter-day Temple. The time spent in Ohio was a great period of development and spiritual growth for the church. Listeners of Legacy will recognize not only the names, but also the voices of Jenny Lund and Mark Staker of the Church History Department. Mark and Jenny, thanks very much for being here. Welcome.
3: Thank you.
4: Thank you.
2: As a reminder, Mark visited with us previously about Harmony, Pennsylvania, and Jenny gave us some new insights about winter quarters. For those listeners who may be new to our show, will you two please give us a little background about yourself, Jenny, and then Mark.
4: Okay. I've worked for the Church History Department for about 24 years now, for many years at the Church History Museum, and more recently working with historic sites around the country.
2: Very good. Mark?
3: I've worked for the Church History Department for about 17 years. Starting out as a curator at the Church History Museum and moving on to historic sites where I do research.
2: Good, thank you. So today we are talking about Kirtland, Ohio. Let's start off with some of the recent happenings and research that's been going on there. Who wants to start?
4: Well, within the last decade, the church launched a major restoration effort at Kirtland, Ohio. A number of these historic sites had come into the church possession beginning in the 1950s, and they had been sites where visitors came, and then in the 1980s, there's some partial restorations that went on, including the one at the Whitney Store, which was actually an award-winning restoration project. But the reality was that we needed to take a much more aggressive approach to restoring these structures and putting them in the context of the community, particularly at Kirtland. And so beginning around in the late 1990s, we began working on this project, and the John Johnson home restoration was completed about 2000 or a little later, 2001, and then the Kirtland project in 2004, I believe.
2: Excellent. Mark, any insights on what's been happening?
3: The restoration was a real boon to the church, partly in terms of being able to preserve our heritage. Some of these buildings had begun to deteriorate, and so this gave an opportunity to bring them up to grade and preserve them. It also gave the opportunity to learn a lot of new information about our heritage as we got into the buildings and as we began to look through the documents to try to understand, you know, what really happened in Kirtland. It's a period of history that is important to Latter-day Saints, but we have partly neglected it in favor of other parts of our history, and so it's given us an opportunity to focus on what really happened there.
2: It was a few summers ago, the Mormon Tabernacle Choir was on tour and stopped off in Kirtland. And as I was wandering around, heard some visitors from, I didn't know them or know where they were from, but they mentioned something about the difference between restoration and reconstruction. Was some of the structures we did actually reconstruction?
4: Yes. The Whitney store was a restoration. That means the building existed, or most of the building existed, and we were able to take off the later additions and put it back the way we believe it originally was. We were able to do the same thing with the Whitney home across the street. However, other buildings there are complete reconstructions. That means that there was nothing left other than some foundations buried under the ground. And that was one of the most interesting things we did here is the archaeology, to find those foundations, which told us a lot about the buildings. One of those buildings, the sawmill, we weren't even looking for at the time. We were looking for the ashery and happened to stumble across the sawmill and came to realize what an important structure this was in that early history of Kirtland, that the church built this sawmill in order to be able to build the temple. And so we were able to reconstruct that as well, using the information we got from archaeology, as well as information from other sawmills built in the area at the time period, other asheries built in the same time period. What was kind of typical for those kinds of industrial buildings?
2: The sawmill is an amazing structure. It's just so true to life.
3: One challenge we face with the ashery is that there's not a restored ashery anywhere in the world. And so we did the first one, and it took a lot of effort to figure out what would a building like this look like, how did it operate. We did something that no one else has done there.
2: How much time have you been able to spend back there, each of you?
4: Well, I think Mark spent quite a bit more time there because he worked the archaeology project and did some research. But because we work with historic sites, our work takes us to those sacred places.
2: Excellent. Let's go back now and talk about the history. Many events took place in both Kirtland and Hiram. Where are they in relation to each other? How close? And in Joseph Smith's time, how long would it take to get from one to the other?
3: Hiram's about 30 miles south of Kirtland, southeast of Kirtland, and it would take the better part of an afternoon. Joseph was able to get there. He held a conference in the morning on one day and was able to get there by nightfall. And so if you traveled fast, you could get there in a day.
2: Joseph came to Kirtland, and it was, I guess, not too long after that that the Lord commanded the saints to gather in Kirtland, or maybe it was before. I'm not sure of that exactly. But what was it about Kirtland that brought the church there?
4: Well, I think the command to gather to Kirtland had actually come before Joseph had come there. Joseph had called four missionaries to go to the Lamanites on the western borders, which would have been in the area of Missouri, where they eventually went. But on their way, they stopped in Kirtland. And Parley P. Pratt had previously come from that area around there and wanted to talk to his former preacher, Sidney Rigdon. So his missionaries preached there, and they had tremendous success. And so there was a large core of members of the church there in Kirtland. And the Lord had then commanded Joseph to go to the Ohio. That's where the church was to go and to prosper and to be built up.
2: Where did Joseph and Emma live when they got to Kirtland? Did they actually have a house there?
3: They lived in quite a few different places. When they first arrived in Kirtland, Newell K. Whitney and his wife Elizabeth Ann Whitney invited Joseph and Emma to live with them. When we first imagined how this had taken place, we thought that they had a lot more space to offer than they did. It turns out that there was only one small bedroom, a 14-square-foot bedroom, on the main floor that the Whitney family had. And so when they offered that to Joseph and Emma, it was quite a sacrifice for them to give up their only bedroom. And the parents moved upstairs in a small half-story with the children and slept up there while Joseph and Emma remained on the main floor. They were there for a couple of weeks. After that, they moved to the Morley Farm, where the Lord had commanded in Revelation that the saints build a house where Joseph could translate. And so they lived there for a few months until September of 31, when Isaac Morley sold his farm so that he could go to Missouri. And then Joseph and Emma were without a home again. And at that point, John and Elsa Johnson invited them to go down and live with them in Hiram, Ohio, and that's how Joseph and Emma ended up in Hiram. There was a brief period when Joseph went to Missouri, but other than that, they were down there for a year's length of time, and they moved back up to stay with the Whitneys, and they stayed in the Whitney store for a couple of years until they got their own home built up near the temple and lived there the rest of the time they were in Kirtland.
2: Do you have some favorite sites in Kirtland?
4: Well, there's nothing to compare with the Kirtland Temple, which is truly a magnificent building. It's when you think about these people who were really quite poor and challenged with building up their homes and farms and businesses, and then at the same time completing this structure, which for that area and time was really quite grand. It's really a beautiful building. I like to think of it in terms of a gem. It's just kind of the perfect building for that space and time.
3: One of my favorite sites is the Whitney Store for a number of reasons. That's where the School of the Prophets was held, and a lot of sacred experiences occurred there. A number of the revelations that we have in the Doctrine and Covenants were revealed in the Whitney Store. It also comes to symbolize consecration, because Newell K. Whitney consecrated everything that he had gathered as a business owner to the church to build up the kingdom. And so for me, it has personal meaning because it represents what I'm about as a Latter-day Saint.
2: Thank you. Let's go back to the temple. Jenny, you mentioned that the hard times had hit everyone. It wasn't just members of the church, as I understand. And so here they are building this huge structure, one of a kind in the area. How did it all transpire?
4: Well, it's interesting that when Joseph first talked to the saints about building a temple, people were talking in terms of a log structure. That's kind of thought in people's minds. And Joseph says, no, this is the house of the Lord. This is must be built to last and to really kind of embody those things which the Lord would reveal there. And so the plan was then to build it out of this rubble stone and then to put a stucco exterior on the outside, which was originally scored so that it looked like brick. Today the building looks like just covered in white stucco, but originally it was scored so that it actually looked like stone, masonry. It looked like stone, a gray masonry building. And I can't remember, what color was the roof?
3: The roof was red.
4: The roof was red,
2: really?
4: And doors and woodwork were green.
3: The doors were an olive green. The exterior was a blue color. The tower was polychrome. We don't know exactly which colors, but a lot of different colors. The interior was a number of colors. Even the pulpits had red velvet over them. It was an elaborate structure.
2: Much different than what we're used to seeing temples anytime else.
4: That is, but in that time period, that kind of polychrome, many-colored effect was very, very popular and very high style. So it would have looked just beautiful to them. Today it would seem a little shocking to most of us.
2: As far as the construction itself, timbers, what's the right term that you would call this kind of a structure?
3: It was the framework was of heavy hewn timbers.
2: Okay.
3: Outside of that, they used rubble rock construction, which was covered by plaster.
2: Okay. I saw on a website some of the restoration as they redid stucco back in the 70s or whenever it was, and that would look really rather interesting. One traditional story that exists I think, kind of widespread in the church is during the construction of the temple, the people were sacrificing so much that the sisters of the church took their china, ground it up, and used it as part of the plaster to make the walls shine. Can we verify that, or tell us a little bit more about that story?
4: You know, that's really a great story. But when you go to look at it closely, you start to get a little dumbfounded. You say, well, why weren't any of the saints who were actually doing all this sacrificing, writing about it or noting it? They talked about other sacrifices they made for the temple, about how hard they worked and the money they donated, and yet none of them talked about it. So there is pottery or ceramic ware in the plaster of the temple. This was the technique which had been brought from Canada by a convert to the church named Artemus Millet. And it was a technique which made a building glimmer a little bit in the sunshine, made a beautiful plaster. But where did that ceramic ware come from? Well, there are two accounts which tell us that the children in the community were hired to go around to people's garbage heaps and collect the broken pottery and ceramic ware to bring to the temple and to be mixed in the plaster. That story about the sisters donating their very best china, when we tried to track that one down, that actually came from a church member named Cecil McGavin, who was a historian, and he went to Ohio in the 1930s and interviewed a lot of residents there in the Kirtland area, trying to get stories about the Latter-day Saint occupation. And one of these stories that he picked up was this story about the sisters donating their china. When we looked at that evidence, however, the people he interviewed, the oldest people he interviewed, were not even alive at the time. They had been born 20 and 30 and 40 years later. And so they probably saw that that china and ceramic ware in the plaster and assumed that it had been donations, but it looks like the evidence leads toward it being broken china, because the saints are, of course, practical. And if you have broken dishware to donate, that's what you do.
2: Can someone give me a background on the Section 89 on the Word of Wisdom, which also took place in Kirtland?
3: When Joseph Smith arrived in Kirtland, he found a group of Latter-day Saints that by and large had belonged to a communal organization before, known as the Morley family. The Morley family had drawn on influences from around the region. Daniel Pratt, a relative of Parley and Orson Pratt, had founded a group of Owenites in the area that were religiously motivated, but adopted a lot of the communal ideas of the Owenite communal organization in the United States at that time. And they were interested in a good diet and living healthy. So their group apparently adopted a number of these principles, including avoiding drinking tea and coffee and using tobacco and alcohol. They also didn't eat pork and avoided meat in general. When Joseph Smith arrived, he didn't really address those issues other than to say that that he was going to eat pork, because he had grown up with that. He didn't have any inspiration on the subject per se, other than some commentary on how that idea of avoiding pork had developed. So the Latter-day Saints just continued to do whatever they had done before. Most appeared to have continued to smoke tobacco, including a lot of Joseph's own family members. We know that his brothers, for example, a number of them used tobacco, and he may well have himself. But as they met in the School of the Prophets in the Whitney Store, they began to explore a lot of religious issues, including health issues. One day, Joseph received a revelation on the subject, as he received that revelation and dictated it, he went into the other room where the School of the Prophets was being held and read that revelation to the men in that room. And all of the men there were smoking their pipes but one. I've forgotten the number, 20, 21 men, all smoking their pipes. He read the revelation to them. As soon as they heard it, they stood up and threw their pipes into the fireplace and gave up tobacco. And so that was the initial attempt to live the word of wisdom. It took some time before the Latter-day Saints became good at doing that.
2: One of the traditional stories of that is Joseph's wife Emma coming into the room and finding the spittoons and the mess and everything. Is that any part of the history, or is that just another?
3: That's Brigham Young's understanding from other individuals. He wasn't there at the time that the revelation was received, but that probably also played a role, that Emma was concerned about the use of tobacco. But that doesn't explain all of the different answers that they received. They were concerned about health in general and trying to live closer to God.
2: Excellent. Thank you. There were so many revelations that happened, as we've talked about. I've been looking at the Earl Olson document as he chronicles where the revelations came and what the circumstance was. And there's a small picture of what is considered the Kirtland revelations. Tell me about how these revelations were compiled, how they were received.
4: You know, I think one of the things about revelation is Latter-day Saints today kind of assume it's a solitary activity, but at least for Joseph, the revelations typically came when he was in a meeting with other people, or when he was translating the scriptures, and usually had at least a scribe with him. Sometimes there was a whole room full of people, and a few of those people left a witness. Parley P. Pratt talked about how he could dictate sentences, yet just dictate a phrase and wait for the scribe to write it down, dictate another phrase, wait for the scribe, and yet the entire thing was coherent when he was finished. Another witness talked about the change in Joseph's countenance when he was overcome by the Spirit and was in the process of receiving a revelation. Mark, do you have other things to add?
3: The Kirtland Revelation book that you mentioned is one of the books where they collected these revelations, kept track of them because they consider them sacred. The Joseph Smith Papers Project, the scholars working on that project right now have gone through that book. They've gone through the Book of Commandments and Revelations book, which was another one that collected those revelations, and they've transcribed those and are making that information available to researchers and to members and others interested in them.
2: There's a comment in this document by B.H. Roberts, who said some of the early revelations first published in the Book of Commandments were revised by the prophet himself in the way of correcting errors made by the scribes and publishers. Some additional clauses were inserted to throw increased light on the subjects treated in the revelations, and paragraphs added to make the principles or instructions apply to officers not in the church at the time some of the earlier revelations were given. So it sounds like they weren't immune from a little bit of adjustment.
4: No, they weren't. And you have to remember the principle that revelation and understanding comes line upon line. And the prophet would receive a revelation and produce it in his own words. And as another revelation came in the future, that might improve his understanding a little bit. One of the keys for me to help understand these changes is in the scriptures, is that the Doctrine and Covenants was really more like a They thought of it sort of like a manual, like we might think of the church handbook of instructions. And as greater light and knowledge came, then they went back and made some changes. A good example of that is section 20, which did not originally mention deacons, because the role of the deacon hadn't been revealed yet. And so it's in Kirtland where that comes, and so then that's later added to section 20. So that's not really going back, and that's not going back and editing for any purposes of fraud or to deceive anyone. It was going back and editing so that the manual, which would guide the church day to day, would be in the right order, so the order of the church could go forth. And when you look at the original Doctrine and Covenants, it seems to be organized as a manual, with section 20, which is the constitution of the church, appears first, and then it's followed by revelations, which just kind of lay out the order, a number on priesthood. There seems to be an order to the revelations. Today we see them in chronological order, more or less.
2: You talk about line upon line, and this was something the prophet Joseph got to deal with as well. He was early on in Kirtland, as I understand, and some woman came up to him claiming revelation for the church, and he himself had to ask God if this was the way it was supposed to work. Any insights on that?
3: That woman turns out to be Laura Hubble. We've learned a little bit more about her. She was a young mother, left her children home with her husband, and went to join the Latter-day Saints in Kirtland, and she wanted to be a teacher within the community. We don't know if that meant priesthood ordination or a teacher in terms of gospel instruction. They didn't really have a Sunday school. They didn't have a Sunday school organization then, so we don't quite know the role that she sought. But there was some conflict there in terms of what kind of influence would she have and what kind of role would she play.
2: Very interesting. Let's talk about a little bit of the persecution that took place. It seems like to me that Hiram, being so far removed from Kirtland, would be a safer place for the prophet and his family. Why did, do we know why there was so much activity out there while he was living at the Johnson home?
3: Today we tend to focus on Kirtland as a gathering place for Latter-day Saints. When Joseph and Emma moved to Hiram, Ohio, there were more Latter-day Saints in that county than anywhere else in
2: the
3: church.
2: I think that's what is confusing, at least to me, is we assume that everybody was still back in Kirtland, and Joseph and his family only moved out here for a little peace and quiet.
3: You know, the Kirtland Saints, by and large, had gone to Missouri, and so the church was really growing in Portage County, in Hiram, but in Mantua, where the Lorenzo and Eliza Snow lived, King Follett down in Schallersville, and his family and relatives, and many other Latter-day Saints that you might recognize their names, lived within this region. So it was a good place for Joseph to set up headquarters for the church. It was a place where people could gather and listen to him preach. He preached at the Johnson home, at the local schoolhouse, and in other places around the area. And so it was really a place where there were a lot of Latter-day Saints.
2: And the mob that I think I'm referring to was the night they actually pulled him out of bed, tarred and feathered, and this was a situation that caused some exposure to some of his family members.
3: That was a traumatic event, of course. It was a defining moment for Joseph. I think that he realized after that how vulnerable he was, and that it was only through the protection of the Lord that he would survive as long as the Lord needed him. There are a lot of factors involved in trying to understand what happened that night. Why did people feel that they needed to go and try to kill Joseph? Because it ultimately, for a number of those individuals, it was an attempted murder. They were out there trying to kill Joseph. There were a lot of different factors. I mentioned that there were a lot of Latter-day Saints in that area, and many of them were gathering together during that month and the previous month discussing going to Missouri. They wanted to gather with the saints in Zion. And they had relatives, family members, and friends who wanted to keep them from going. And some of these people were anxious to come up with a solution to do that. At the same time, they were receiving a lot of new revelations. 17 revelations were received in Hiram. Many of those had already come, and the church was becoming a different organization than it had been when they joined. When most of these people in Portage County joined the church, it was you had the Book of Mormon, which had new doctrines and new understanding, but the church itself was very familiar to them because it organizationally and a lot of the teachings still drew from what they were very familiar with. And now you have a shift in understanding that made some people upset or uncomfortable. And these things combined together with perhaps other factors as well that influenced a number of individuals. We don't know exactly how many, but eyewitnesses say at least 20, some say as many as 50 men joined together to attack Joseph Smith and Sidney Rigdon. They attacked them in the middle of the night. It looks like it was towards morning time when they arrived, and some of the men attacked Sidney Rigdon. And the rest went to Joseph Smith and pulled them both out of bed and took them down the road a ways to where they tried to pour aquafortis in their mouths. Aquafortis is nitric acid, which would have killed them if they had been successful. And as a matter of fact, Heber C. Kimball and a couple of other individuals say that Joseph Smith died during that attack, that he had an out-of-body experience where he was able to look down upon himself, but went back in to his body and continued to go through the experience and eventually recovered. So it was quite traumatic. As a matter of fact, we typically think of Joseph as having gotten a tooth chipped that night because one of Joseph's associates said that his tooth was broken, but it was broken out. There are a number of eyewitnesses who say that he was missing a tooth as a result of that event. He had a little bald spot that he combed his hair to hide for at least years after, if not for the rest of his life. And his side was severely injured in the process that years later he still remarked on that injury affecting him. So it was a very traumatic experience for him that nearly took his life if it wasn't for the protection of the Lord.
2: It just seems so interesting, the polar opposites that Kirtland provides looking back, with the revelations and the manifestations on this side and so much of the persecution and the falling away on the other side. What can we learn from all of it?
3: Kirtland's a significant period of church history. I think that we learn a number of things from the experience. One is that the Lord watches out for his saints, that he is concerned about our well-being and our welfare. He provides revelations through his prophet to give us direction, guidance, and comfort. But we also learn that there's opposition in all things. And Joseph was no stranger to opposition. He encountered it from the very beginning of the restoration, but a lot of his followers who joined the church and gathered in Kirtland, this was a new experience for them, and so it was really a learning experience for the entire church. There were, for example, serious debates as to how they would respond to opposition. They expected a mob to come in to Kirtland to attack the members, and they organized in small defensive groups. So these were real struggles as to how do we respond to persecution, and they needed to sort that out in Kirtland.
2: So as far as the church's presence there today, if a visitor wants to go, what, Jenny, can you tell us exactly what they can expect to find?
4: Well, a visit to Kirtland today, we recommend that you start at the LDS Visitor Center, which is down in what's called the Flat, kind of at the bottom of the hill. And there you can watch a movie that gives you a really good overview of Kirtland's history, and then visit a number of the historic sites. The Whitney home, where Joseph and Emma first went. The Whitney store, where they later lived, and where Joseph received quite a number of revelations. See the ashery, which was Newell K. Whitney had built that ashery, or was operating that ashery, owned it, and he consecrated that to the United Firm so that that could help pay for publishing efforts and buying of land and the building of the temple, and the sawmill, which is also another part of that temple story. Not too far from there, about a mile down the road, visitors can also stop at the Morley Farm, which has a couple of historic markers which tell some of the experiences there. And then sort of as the culmination of the visit, if they drive or walk up the hill to the temple, which is really kind of the crowning part of that visit to Hiram, or visit to Kirtland, excuse me. But you can't miss also a visit to Hiram, which takes about 30 or 40 minutes to drive it. And there are, I think a lot of saints don't go there because it's so far away. But that's the building where we think more revelations were given than any other single place in the history of the church. It's a place of great revelation and this great tragedy that happened to the prophet in the tarring and feathering. So that one should not be missed either.
2: Any parting thoughts from either?
4: When I think about Kirtland and try and put it in the big picture, the way I like to think of it is the experience is in New York are really kind of the cradle of the Restoration or the infancy of the church. And I like to think of Kirtland in the terms of the schooling, the school years, the learning the basics, the very essential revelations starting to be given. People make a lot of stumbles as we try and work through what God's plan is for his kingdom upon the earth. But it's and then it's all crowned by the temple there on the hillside. So I like to think in terms of that schooling, and then moving on to some of the other experiences. I guess maybe Missouri's the adolescence, or
3: perhaps,
4: and Nauvoo the college years.
3: For me, I see that Joseph Smith, throughout his life, struggled to make sense of Kirtland. Even the very last night of his life, as he lay on the floor in Carthage, sleeping, he dreamt about the Kirtland experience, and he described it as a vision where he was back in Kirtland, looking over his farm. His barn was in shambles. The doors are missing, the floors up, and people are fighting over it. And Joseph then leaves that, and he wakes up, and describing that vision, he leaves it without an explanation. And Willard Richards records that, and we're left to try to make sense of that. But one of the things that I've have drawn for myself out of that experience is that Kirtland didn't quite end up the way Joseph had hoped it would. He hoped to create Zion. He sought to establish a bank there that he thought would help do away with the poor among them, that would help unite them as a people and help them become one. And he failed to establish Zion in Kirtland, and he couldn't quite make sense of that over time, or at least from my understanding, he didn't make sense of why he failed. The members weren't ready to follow him fully. There are a number of individuals, Brigham Young among them, perhaps the most consistent, who said that the Saints couldn't trust Joseph in financial matters. They wouldn't follow him as he sought to establish this bank. They couldn't commit themselves fully. And because they couldn't all get behind the prophet in every aspect of their lives, they failed to establish what they ultimately wanted to accomplish. And I think that Joseph wrestled with that for the rest of his life. How could they have done that better? And I think that he tried to adjust his approach in Nauvoo because of that. And so I think that Kirtland serves as a model for each one of us, a negative model, if you will, of the failure to establish Zion because we don't give ourselves wholly to the effort. And I think that we can draw a lot of details from that experience that help piece that together in our lives.
2: Thank you very much. We've been talking about Kirtland today with Jenny Lund and Mark Staker of the Church History Department. Thank you both for being with us today.
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1: Gospel Basics. What is the Godhead? Heavenly Father, Jesus Christ, and the Holy Ghost are three separate beings with one purpose. A newspaper editor once asked the prophet Joseph Smith what members of The Church of Jesus Christ of Latter-day Saints believed. In response, the prophet wrote 13 statements of belief we call the Articles of Faith. The first statement says, "We believe in God the Eternal Father, and in His Son Jesus Christ, and in the Holy Ghost." Articles of Faith 1:1. These three make up what we call the Godhead. God the Eternal Father. God has a resurrected body of flesh and bones. He is the Father of our spirits. He loves each of His children perfectly. God is perfect, has all power, and knows everything. He is just, merciful, and kind. We lived as spirits with God before we were born. He sent us to earth to learn and grow. God's greatest desire is for each of His children to return to live with Him again after we die. God teaches us that we must follow Jesus Christ to return to God's presence. Jesus Christ. Jesus Christ also has a resurrected body of flesh and bones. He is God's firstborn Son. Before we were born, God chose Him to be our Savior. This means Jesus came to earth to be an example for us, teach His gospel, atone for our sins, and rescue us from death. Because of Jesus Christ, we can be forgiven of our sins when we repent. Jesus Christ also suffered many things so that He could understand and help us. Jesus Christ died and then lived again, making it possible for everyone to live again. The Holy Ghost. The Holy Ghost is the one member of the Godhead who does not have a physical body. He is a spirit. The Holy Ghost is able to communicate directly with our spirits. He testifies to us that God is real and that Jesus Christ is our Savior. The Holy Ghost acts as God's messenger to give us feelings of love, guidance, or comfort. When we are baptized and confirmed, we receive the gift of the Holy Ghost. After our baptism, the Holy Ghost can always stay with us as we keep God's commandments. Joseph Smith's first vision. Over time, people have been confused about the Godhead. People have disagreed about what God, Jesus Christ, and the Holy Ghost are like. This is one reason why the first vision that Joseph Smith had was so important. He saw that Heavenly Father and Jesus Christ have bodies and are two separate beings. Separate but united. Scriptures and modern prophets teach us that God, Jesus Christ, and the Holy Ghost are separate beings with one purpose, our immortality and eternal life. See Moses chapter 1, verse 39. Like members of the same team, they work together to help us every day. We can feel closer to them when we repent of our sins and choose the right. Scriptures about the Godhead. Heavenly Father and Jesus Christ are one in purpose. See John chapter 10, verse 30. Heavenly Father spoke to His Son. See Matthew chapter 3, verses 16 through 17. Jesus Christ spoke to His Father. See John chapter 11, verse 41. Jesus Christ prayed for us to become one someday. See John chapter 17, verse 11. Joseph Smith saw Heavenly Father and Jesus Christ. See Joseph Smith History, chapter 1, verse 17. The Holy Ghost testifies that Jesus Christ is our Savior. See John, chapter 15, verse 26. Words to remember. We hope you've enjoyed learning about the Godhead. Here are some other gospel words from this issue. Priesthood blessings. Blessings of healing and comfort from God through men who have priesthood authority. See page 25. Tithing. Donating one-tenth of our income to build up the kingdom of God on earth. See page 39. Fasting. going without food or water for 24 hours in order to draw closer to God. See page 45. Read by Rich Gramillion.
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3: Now presenting President M. Russell Ballard, speaking in the Sunday morning session of the 190th Semiannual General Conference of the Church of Jesus Christ of Latter-day Saints, October 2020.
4: My dear brothers and sisters, during the last week of his mortal ministry, Jesus taught his disciples to watch ye therefore and pray always, that ye may be accounted worthy to escape all these things that shall come to pass, and to stand before the Son of Man. Among the things that shall come to pass before his second coming are wars and rumors of wars, famines and pestilences, and earthquakes in diverse places. In the Doctrine and Covenants, the Savior said, "And all things shall be in commotion, for fear shall come upon all people." Certainly, we live in a time during which things are in commotion. Many people fear the future, and many hearts have turned away from their faith in God and His Son, Jesus Christ. News reports are filled with accounts of violence, moral denigration, as published online. Cemeteries, churches, mosques, synagogues, and religious shrines have been vandalized. A global pandemic has reached virtually every corner of the earth. Millions of people have been infected and a million have died. School graduations, church worship services, marriages, missionary service, and a host of other important life events have been disrupted. Additionally, countless people have been left alone and isolated. Economic upheavals have caused challenges for so many, especially for the most vulnerable of our Heavenly Father's children. We have seen people passionately exercising their right to peaceful protest, and we have seen angry mobs riot. At the same time, we continue to see conflicts all around the world. I think often of those of you who are suffering, worried, afraid, or feeling alone. I assure each one of you that the Lord knows you, that He is aware of your concern and anguish, and that He loves you intimately, personally, deeply, and forever. Each night when I pray, I ask the Lord to bless all who are burdened with grief, pain, loneliness, and sadness. I know that other church leaders echo the same prayer. Our hearts individually and collectively go out to you, and our prayers go to God in your behalf. I spent several days last year in the northeastern part of the United States, visiting American and church history sites, attending meetings with our missionaries and our members, and visiting government and business leaders. On Sunday, October 20th, I spoke

are at another critical crossroads and need our prayers. My plea was not in my prepared remarks. Those words came to me as I felt the Spirit prompt me to invite those present to pray for their countries and their leaders. Today I expand my call for prayer to all people from every country around the world. No matter how you pray or to whom you pray, please exercise your faith, whatever your faith may be, and pray for your country and for your national leaders. As I said last October in Massachusetts, we stand today at a major crossroads in history, and the nations of the earth are in desperate need of divine inspiration and guidance. This is not about politics or policy. This is about peace and the healing that can come into individual souls as well as to the soul of countries, their cities, towns, and villages through the Prince of Peace and the source of all healing, the Lord Jesus Christ. During the past few months, I have had the impression come to me that the best way to help the current world situation is for all people to rely more fully upon God and to turn their hearts to Him through sincere prayer. Humbling ourselves and seeking heaven's inspiration to endure or conquer what is before us will be our safest and surest way to move confidently forward through these troubling times. The Scriptures highlight prayers offered by Jesus as well as His teachings about prayer during His mortal ministry. You'll remember the Lord's Prayer. Our Father, which art in heaven, hallowed be thy name. Thy kingdom come, thy will be done, as it is in heaven. Give us this day our daily bread, and forgive us our debts, as we forgive our debtors. And lead us not into temptation, but deliver us from evil. For thine is the kingdom, and the power, and the glory forever. Amen. This focused, beautiful prayer, repeated often throughout Christianity, makes it clear that it is appropriate to directly petition our Father, which art in heaven, for answers to what is troubling us. Therefore, let us pray for divine guidance. I invite you to pray always. Pray for your family. Pray for your leaders of nations. Pray for the courageous people who are at the front lines in this current battle against social, environmental, political, and biological plagues that impact the people throughout the world, the rich and the poor, the young and the old. The Savior taught us to not limit who we pray for. He said, love your enemies, bless them that curse you, do good to them that hate you, and pray for them which despitefully use you and persecute you. On the cross of Calvary, where Jesus died for our sins, he practiced what he taught when he prayed, Father, forgive them, for they know not what they do. Sincerely praying for those who may be considered our enemies demonstrates our belief that God can change our hearts and the hearts of others. Such prayers should strengthen our resolve to make whatever changes are necessary in our own lives, families, and communities. No matter where you live, what language you speak, or the challenges you face, God hears and answers you in His own way and in His own time. Because we are His children, we can approach Him to seek help, solace, and a renewed desire to make a positive difference in the world. Praying for justice, peace, the poor, and the sick is often not enough. After we kneel in prayer,

0: We need to get up from our knees and do what we can to help those, both of ourselves and as we help others. The scriptures are full of examples of people of faith who combine prayer with action to make a difference in their own lives and in the lives of others. In the Book of Mormon, for example, we read about Enos. It has been observed that about two-thirds of his short book describes a prayer or a series of prayers, and the balance tells what he did in consequence of the answers he received. We have many examples of how prayer made a difference in our own church history, beginning with Joseph Smith's first vocal prayer in a wooded clearing near his parents' log home in the spring of 1820, seeking forgiveness and spiritual direction. Joseph's prayer opened the heavens. Today we are the beneficiaries of Joseph the prophet and other faithful Latter-day Saint men and women who have prayed and acted to help establish the Church of Jesus Christ of Latter-day Saints. I often think of the prayers of faithful women like Mary Fielding Smith, who with God's help courageously led her family from mounting persecution in Illinois to safety in the valley, where her family prospered spiritually and temporally. After praying earnestly on her knees, she then worked hard to overcome her challenges and bless her family. Prayer will lift us and draw us together as individuals and families, as a church and as a world. Prayer will influence scientists and help them toward discoveries of vaccines and medications that will end this pandemic. Prayer will comfort those who have lost a loved one. It will guide us in knowing what to do for our own personal protection. Brothers and sisters, I urge you to redouble your commitment to prayer. I urge you to pray in your closets, in your daily walk, in your homes, in your wards, and always in your hearts. On behalf of the leaders of the Church of Jesus Christ of Latter-day Saints, I thank you for your prayers for us. I urge you to continue to pray that we may receive the inspiration and revelation to guide the church through these difficult times. Prayer can change our own lives. Motivated by sincere prayer, we can improve and help others to do the same. I know the power of prayer by my own experience. Recently, I was alone in my office. I had just gone through a medical procedure on my hand. It was black and blue, swollen, and it was painful. As I sat at my desk, I could not focus on the important critical matters because I was distracted by this pain. I knelt in prayer and asked the Lord to help me focus so that I could accomplish my work. I stood and returned to the pile of papers on my desk. Almost immediately, clarity and focus came to my mind, and I was able to complete the pressing matters before me. The world's current chaotic situation may seem daunting as we consider the multitude of issues and challenges, but it's my fervent testimony that if we will pray and ask Heavenly Father for needed blessings and guidance, we will come to know how we can bless our families, neighbors, communities, and even the countries in which we live. The Savior prayed, and then he went about doing good by feeding the poor, providing courage and support to those in need, and reaching out in love, forgiveness, peace, and rest to all who would come unto him. He continues to reach out to us. I invite all church members, as well as our neighbors and friends of other faith groups worldwide, to do as the Savior counseled his disciples. Watch ye therefore and pray always for peace, for comfort, for safety, and for the opportunities to serve one another. How great is the power of prayer, and how needed are our prayers and faith in God and his beloved Son in the world today. Let us remember and appreciate the power of prayer. In the name of Jesus Christ, amen.
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3: It is by that power that I have gained a deep and abiding testimony of the Book of Mormon. I know the Book of Mormon is the Word of God because I have read it many times. I have pondered over it. I have prayed and asked God to tell me if it is true. I have received the witness of truth as it comes to a man or a woman. The only way it can come through the power of the Holy Ghost, which gives me the peaceful assurance that the Book of Mormon is true. As a result of studying and living by the teachings of the Book of Mormon, I have come to know the Lord better, and I have used his teachings from the Book of Mormon to strengthen my children and grandchildren. As the Apostle Paul encouraged the Thessalonian saints, "Prove all things, hold fast to that which is good." It is my simple, sincere belief that anyone who will take the time to prove the Book of Mormon, that is, study it, ponder about it, and ask God to tell you if it is true, will want to hold fast to it because it is indeed the Word of God. As the second great Book of Mormon prophet Nephi said, "And if ye shall believe in Christ, ye will believe in these words, for they are the words of Christ, and he hath given them unto me, and they teach all men that they should do good." Nephi's message is the central focus of the Book of Mormon, bringing people to Christ and teaching them that they should do good. And according to the prophet Mormon, that's an excellent indication that the book is worthy of your time and consideration. He wrote, "For everything which inviteth to do good and to persuade to believe in Christ is sent forth by the power and gift of Christ, wherefore ye may know with a perfect knowledge that it is of God. But whatsoever thing persuadeth a man to do evil, and believe not in Christ, and deny him, and serve not God, then ye may know with a perfect knowledge that it is of the devil. For after this manner doth the devil work, for he persuadeth no man to do good, no, not one, neither do his angels, neither do they who subject themselves unto him." Mormon continues, "Wherefore I beseech of you, brethren, that ye should search diligently in the light of Christ, that ye may know good from evil. And if ye will lay hold upon every good thing, and condemn it not, ye certainly will be a child of Christ." That's found in Moroni, the 7th chapter, 16, 17, and 19. That's wise scriptural counsel for yesterday, today, and forever. Chapter 5, The Priesthood of God. Let's imagine for a moment that you and I are both driving down the freeway in our cars, me behind you, when you forget to signal before changing lanes. Immediately, I start honking my horn and flashing my lights. I pull up alongside your car and signal for you to pull over. We both move to the side of the road and stop. I get out of my car, march up to your window, and inform you that you have committed a traffic violation and that I intend to enforce the law. What are you going to do? You're probably going to ask to see my law enforcement credentials, aren't you? You're going to want to know what right I have to enforce the laws of the land, the possibility of a citizen's arrest notwithstanding. You're going to question my authority. You will not accept my actions to enforce the traffic laws without a clear identification of my authority. Authority is one of those concepts that most people seem to inherently understand, probably because it governs almost every facet of our lives and has done so for as long as most of us can remember. When we were in school, we automatically acknowledged that teachers and administrators had the authority to tell us what to do. Today, when the boss tells us to do something, we do it. When a law is passed, we obey it. When we hear that police siren behind us, we pull over. And when I'm in your home, your car, or your business, you're in charge. And it wouldn't be right for me to tell you what to do or to make decisions in your behalf without your approval or permission. That's just the way it is in this world. And I'm grateful, as I am sure you are, for this reality. Although the concept of authority places some inherent limits on our absolute freedom, without it, we would have anarchy, complete chaos. Can you imagine a world where anyone could do anything at any time, with or without permission? There is safety in authority, including the spiritual safety of God's authority. Joseph Smith longed for that spiritual safety. As we have already mentioned, he lived in a time and a place of considerable religious feeling. In his search for truth, he came in contact with many different ministers, each one claiming authority from God. His desire to be baptized into Heavenly Father's true church motivated his earnest prayer to God in the sacred grove. But even though Joseph learned through that experience that none of the existing church's claims were true, it wasn't until he was well into the work of translating the Book of Mormon that the need for real priesthood authority from God became clear to him. According to Joseph, it was the book's teaching concerning baptism that caused him to wonder about this doctrinal concept. The more he and Oliver Cowdery, who was assisting as his scribe at this point, translated, the more they learned about the importance of following your Lord and your Savior down into the water according to his word. They were humbled by the prophet Nephi's reasoning that if the Lamb of God, he being holy, should have need to be baptized by water to fulfill all righteousness, oh then, how much more need have we, being unholy, to be baptized, yea, even by water? That's found in 2 Nephi, the 31st chapter, the 5th verse. And they were thrilled by the Lord's promise that he that is baptized in my name, to him will the Father give the Holy Ghost, like unto me, wherefore follow me and do the things which ye have seen me do, as recorded in 2 Nephi, the 31st chapter, the 12th verse. But that created a problem. While it was clear that baptism was essential in God's kingdom, it was equally clear that not just anyone was authorized to perform the ordinance. Joseph and Oliver had read that Alma baptized his people, having authority from the Almighty God, and they were familiar with Paul's ministerial declaration to the Hebrews, that no man taketh this honor unto himself, but he that is called of God, as was Aaron. They were probably also familiar with the Old Testament explanation that Aaron was called to his priesthood position by his brother, the prophet Moses, who held God's authority, and that it was common in those days for someone who was called to a holy calling to receive authority through the laying on of hands, once again by those authorized to do so. See Numbers, the 27th chapter, the 18th verse. Based on what he had learned from many heavenly sources during the previous several years, Joseph Smith knew that God's full priesthood authority was no longer on the earth. So how could he and others partake of the blessings of baptism? Joseph understood that he didn't have the right to take this honor unto himself. But where was God's authorized representative who could provide the blessing? Joseph and Oliver anguished over the dilemma. Finally, they decided to take the problem to the Lord. On May 15, 1829, they found an isolated spot on the banks of the Susquehanna River near Harmony, Pennsylvania, and humbly poured out the desires of their hearts to God. While they were praying, they were visited by a heavenly messenger, John the Baptist, now resurrected. This was the same John who, by virtue of the authority he held, had baptized Jesus Christ in the Jordan River nearly 2,000 years earlier. John the Baptist told Joseph and Oliver Cowdery that God had sent him to restore the priesthood authority to the earth, which had been lost since the dissolution of the Council of the 12 Apostles shortly after AD 100. He placed his hands upon their heads and pronounced these powerful words, "Upon you, my fellow servants, in the name of Messiah, I confer the priesthood of Aaron, which holds the keys of the ministering of angels, and of the gospel of repentance, and of baptism by immersion for the remission of sins. And this shall never be taken again from the earth until the sons of Levi do offer again an offering unto the Lord in righteousness." John the Baptist told Joseph and Oliver that this Aaronic priesthood had not the power of the laying on of hands for the gift of the Holy Ghost, but that this should be conferred upon us hereafter. Joseph Smith wrote in his history, which is recorded in the book of Scripture called the Pearl of Great Price, quote, "And he commanded us to go and be baptized, and gave us directions that I should baptize Oliver Cowdery, and that afterwards he should baptize me. Accordingly, we went and were baptized. I baptized him first, and afterwards he baptized me, after which I laid my hands upon his head and ordained him to the Aaronic priesthood, and afterwards he laid his hands on me and ordained me to the same priesthood, for so we were commanded." Close quote. As you might expect, baptism by complete immersion in the waters of the Susquehanna River, which was according to the instructions that they were given, and the ordination to the priesthood was an incredible experience for both men. Joseph recorded that they experienced great and glorious blessings from our Heavenly Father immediately after coming out of the waters of baptism. "We were filled with the Holy Ghost," he said, "and rejoiced in the God of our salvation." As John the Baptist indicated, Joseph and Oliver received the priesthood of Aaron, or the Aaronic priesthood, and they were thrilled with the blessing and opportunity it brought into their lives. But as they continued their work, they began to understand what their heavenly visitor had said about the limitations to the Aaronic priesthood authority. They could baptize, but they did not have the authority to perform many of the priesthood functions that Christ and his apostles performed, such as conferring the gift of the Holy Ghost and the administering to heal the sick. And Joseph was quite sure he didn't have the authority he would need to reorganize Christ's church on earth, even though he knew he was being prepared for that task. So just a short time after they received the Aaronic priesthood, Joseph and Oliver again sought the privacy of the wilderness to petition the Lord for understanding. And once again, the Lord responded miraculously. This time, Joseph and Oliver were visited by Peter, James, and John, three of the original 12 apostles that Jesus himself had ordained with priesthood authority. Peter, James, and John placed their hands on Joseph and Oliver's heads and conferred the Melchizedek priesthood, a greater, more comprehensive form of priesthood authority. This priesthood takes its name from Melchizedek, one of the great high priests of the Old Testament times. It includes God's authority to perform all of the ordinances of the gospel of Jesus Christ. It also gave Joseph all the priesthood authority he would need to restore the fullness of the gospel of Jesus Christ on the earth. Thus, Joseph Smith was authorized by God to organize his church, the Church of Jesus Christ of Latter-day Saints. Priesthood authority was essential for Joseph Smith and the significant mission he had to perform, just as it has always been an indispensable part of Heavenly Father's complete ministry among His children on the earth. Through priesthood authority, we have access to essential gospel ordinances, such as baptism. Just as the Syrian captain Naaman was cured of his leprosy by following the instructions of the prophet Elisha to wash himself 7 times in the Jordan River, so too are we blessed as we perform the outward ordinances of the gospel under the direction of those to whom God has given His authority. Historically, the Lord has been selective about those to whom He gives His authority. "Ye have not chosen me," Jesus reminded His apostles, "but I have chosen you and ordained you." The priesthood is the power and authority of God given to worthy men to perform all the ordinances of salvation that are necessary for men and women to gain all of the promised blessings of God, including eternal exaltation in His presence. It is the power through which the world was created, and miracles have been wrought from the time of Adam until the present day. According to John Taylor, the third president of the Church of Jesus Christ of Latter-day Saints, priesthood is the government of God, whether on the earth or in the heavens, for it is by that power, agency, or principle that all things are governed on the earth and in the heavens, and by that power that all things are upheld and sustained. It governs all things, it directs all things, it sustains all things, and has to do with all things that God and truth are associated with. Although the Lord has chosen to bestow priesthood authority upon men, it should be noted that priesthood isn't about gender as much as it is about responsibility. Today in Latter-day Saint congregations around the world, young men ordained to the Aaronic priesthood officiate in the preparation, blessing, and distribution of the sacramental emblems of Christ's flesh and blood during the weekly worship services. They are also authorized to perform baptisms, gather donations to help the poor, and minister to the members of the church in their homes. Meanwhile, those who are ordained to the Melchizedek priesthood conduct church services, perform sacred ordinances, and give blessings of physical, spiritual, and emotional healing. Through the priesthood, Latter-day Saints may draw upon the powers of heaven as a way of blessing their own lives as well as the lives of others. Inasmuch as I have been speaking about the need for God's authority among those who claim to represent Him, you would be justified in posing the same question to me that I posed to that gathering of ministers my missionaries in Canada arranged for me to address. Where does my authority come from? And I'm pleased to be able to respond. I was ordained an apostle, an office in the Melchizedek priesthood, on October 10, 1985, by Gordon B. Hinckley, who was ordained by David O. McKay, who was ordained by Joseph S. Smith, who was ordained by Brigham Young, yes, that Brigham Young, who received his ordination from the 3 witnesses to the Book of Mormon, which included Oliver Cowdery, Martin Harris, and David Whitmer, whose collective testimony is among those found in the front of each copy of the Book of Mormon, who were ordained by Joseph Smith and Oliver Cowdery, who were ordained by Peter, James, and John, who were ordained under the hands of Jesus Christ. In other words, in just 8 steps, I can trace my apostolic priesthood authority back to the ultimate source of all priesthood authority in the Church of Jesus Christ of Latter-day Saints, the Lord Jesus Christ Himself. Please understand, I don't say this to boast, I am very grateful to the Lord for the privilege of serving Him. I recognize and freely acknowledge that my authority to act in God's name isn't really mine. It's His. But it would be wrong if I didn't also tell you that I have complete and total confidence in the power of the priesthood of God given to me through His duly ordained representatives. It should be noted, however, that the mere fact that a man holds the priesthood isn't enough in and of itself to give him any kind of authority. Those who are ordained to the priesthood must diligently strive to keep God's commandments. The Lord taught Joseph Smith that no power or influence can or ought to be maintained by virtue of the priesthood. Rather, the Lord said that influence comes as a result of living such Christian virtues as persuasion, long-suffering, gentleness and meekness, love unfeigned, and kindness and pure knowledge, which shall greatly enlarge the soul without hypocrisy and without guile. That's recorded in the Doctrine and Covenants, chapter 121, verses 41 and 42. The Lord also warned Joseph in that same section that when we undertake to cover our sins, or to gratify our pride, our vain ambition, or to exercise control or dominion or compulsion upon the souls of the children of men in any degree of unrighteousness, behold, the heavens withdraw themselves, the Spirit of the Lord is grieved, and when it is withdrawn, amen to the priesthood or the authority of that man. In other words, one who is not striving to be obedient to God's commandments is not worthy to represent Him here upon the earth. Of course, that doesn't mean all priesthood bearers are expected to live perfect lives. Christ alone was capable of such perfection. But they are expected to do the very best they can, to live righteously and worthy of the power they possess. When faith and faithfulness are added to priesthood authority, marvelous things can happen in the lives of men, women, and families. We learn in the Scriptures that after the Lord called unto Him His 12 disciples, He gave them power against unclean spirits to cast them out and to heal all manner of sickness and all manner of disease. It was that same priesthood authority that Peter employed when he healed the lame beggar outside the temple in Jerusalem soon after the day of Pentecost. Silver and gold have I none, Peter said to the beggar, but such as I have give I thee. In the name of Jesus Christ of Nazareth, rise up and walk. And he took him by the right hand and lifted him up, and immediately his feet and ankle bones received strength. And he, leaping, stood up and walked and entered with them into the temple, walking and leaping and praising God. That's recorded in Acts, the 3rd chapter, 6th to the 8th verses. Such great and powerful miracles of healing, restoration, and revelation righteously enacted through the authority of the priesthood occur in our day as well. May I share one experience of my own? Some years ago, I heard a young woman talk about the physical struggle her older sister was having with her health during a difficult pregnancy. I was touched by the story and concerned about the girl's sister and her unborn child, and I wished there was something I could do for her. But it wasn't until later that evening, while I was reading the Scriptures, that the unmistakable impression came that I needed to visit this sick member of the church. Having received similar promptings from time to time, I have learned not to question them, but to simply respond. So I asked my wife to go with me to visit this young wife and mother. I don't know for sure why I'm here, I said when her husband answered our knock at their door, except that I have had a strong prompting that I need to see your wife. Brother Ballard, the young husband replied, I don't think she'll see you. She's been so sick, she hasn't seen anyone. Please just tell her that we're here, I said, and why we're here. While waiting, we browsed through some of the family photographs on display in the living room. There was a picture of one of their children, who was seriously disabled. There was also a photograph of a younger child, healthy in every way and anxious to have a new little brother or sister with whom to play. My wife reminded me of the stillborn child that had been born to the couple, as well as the unusual physical toll each pregnancy had taken upon this young mother. The decision to have another child must have been difficult for this couple. They had likely made the matter a subject of the most careful, prayerful consideration, and had received spiritual assurance that all would be well, which doubtless made the current crisis all the more disconcerting. At last, the woman joined us in the living room. She was obviously weak and in considerable pain, suffering with a severe case of shingles that covered the left side of her face and neck with huge, blistered lesions. According to the husband, her blood platelet level was so low that her life, as well as the life of her baby, was also at risk. I took her hand in mine and told her the simple truth. The Lord has sent me here to give you a blessing. Her husband, his father, and I placed our hands on her head, and I felt spiritually impressed to give her a blessing of complete and total healing. She later wrote, "At that moment, I felt a force moving through my body and out through my toes. I know the Spirit of the Lord was there, Brother Ballard. I felt it. I heard it speak through you. It gave me the strength to faithfully endure and accomplish a task that seemed impossible. After the blessing, I knew in my heart that we would be blessed with a healthy baby." And they were. This young mother later wrote to me, "Our new little son has been such a light and great joy in our life. Through this little guy, the Lord sent us a beautiful gift of love." Close quote. Wondrous miracles do happen through the authority of the priesthood. In most cases, however, priesthood authority works quietly and simply in the lives of those who respect and live worthy of it. It enables believers to make sacred covenants with the Lord through baptism and to renew those covenants each week at church services through partaking of the sacrament of the Lord's Supper. Priesthood blessings offer comfort and peace and the courage to cope with life's challenges. And priesthood offices authorize church leaders to officiate in the administration of the church in their respective callings and assignments. Nowhere is the beauty and power of the priesthood authority more clearly seen than in the sacred holy buildings we call temples. Perhaps you've seen one of our temples or even visited one. Temples are different from our meeting houses, where regular Sunday services and weekday activities are held. Temples are a place apart, where worthy, faithful, devoted members go to perform sacred religious ordinances, not just for time, but for all eternity. Now, I recognize how presumptuous that may sound, a man claiming authority that extends into the heavens. But please remember, it is God's authority, and it is only limited to the extent that He wishes it to be limited. And remember the words of the Lord to those whom He had given His authority anciently. "Whatsoever ye shall bind on earth shall be bound in heaven, and whatsoever ye shall loose on the earth shall be loosed in heaven." That's found in Matthew, the 18th chapter, the 18th verse. Clearly, there is divine precedent for our belief that priesthood authority is eternal. Of all the opportunities my priesthood authority affords, there is none grander than the privilege of being in one of our temples and representing the Master in officiating in the marriage of two of His worthy, righteous children. No matter who they are or where they come from, they always look resplendent with the glow of love and faith shining in their eyes. Usually, there are other family members and friends present to make it a sweet, intimate occasion. It should be noted that temple weddings are a little different from other weddings. Because they're held in the temple, only faithful members of the church can attend. nor is there any of the pomp and ceremony one normally associates with big church weddings. No music, no processional, no chapel trimmed with ribbons and flowers. Please don't misunderstand. A temple wedding is a supremely beautiful and joyful occasion, just as it should be, but it is also simple, profound, and eloquently reverent. The most unusual thing about temple weddings, however, has to do with the words that are used by the one who officiates at the ceremony. Most weddings outside the temple include language that limits the term of the marriage, an automatic bill of divorcement, if you will. The presiding authority usually unite the couple until death do you part, or words to that effect. But in a temple marriage, the newlyweds understand that their marriage, performed by one holding the priesthood, will last forever, throughout time and eternity, and the words of the ceremony reflect that glorious concept. The couple isn't just married, they are sealed to one another through God's authority, for time and for all eternity. According to Latter-day Saint doctrine, that couple will be together forever as long as the man and woman are faithful to each other and to Heavenly Father's commandments. We believe that marriage is ordained of God. The Doctrine and Covenants explains, "Whoso forbiddeth to marry is not ordained of God, for marriage is ordained of God unto man." Paul the Apostle, writing to the Corinthians, said, "Neither is the man without the woman, neither the woman without the man in the Lord." Husbands and wives are unique in some ways and free to develop their eternal gifts. Yet as co-equals in the sight of their heavenly parents, they are one in the divine goals they pursue, in their devotion to eternal principles and ordinances, in their obedience to the Lord, and in their divine love for each other. When a man and woman who have been sealed together in a temple are united spiritually, mentally, emotionally, and physically, taking full responsibility for nurturing each other, they are truly married. Together they strive to emulate the prototype of the heavenly home from which they came. The church teaches them to complement, support, and enrich one another. If a husband and wife are faithful to their temple marriage, they will continue as co-creators in God's celestial kingdom through the eternities. The principle of eternal marriage is a doctrine unique to the Church of Jesus Christ of Latter-day Saints. Couples who marry in the temple and who make covenants that enable them to become an eternal family unit feel a great sense of purpose and destiny about their relationship with each other, as well as with the children they bring into the world. The importance of raising children and creating strong families seems all the more vital to those who believe they can live together forever. What a glorious and reassuring knowledge! Doesn't it make sense that our Heavenly Father, who loves us and wants us to progress, would provide a way for men and women who are devoted to each other's eternal happiness to take their relationship into the next life?
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6: I'm Ben Godfrey, and today I'm joined again by a PhD historian and managing editor of the Saints Project, Steve Harper. Welcome, Steve.
7: Thanks, Ben.
6: And we're joined by our good friend again, Sarah Eyring. Sarah has recently read Saints Volume 1 and will be sharing her thoughts and questions in our episode today. Welcome, Sarah.
8: Hi.
6: Today we have a chapter to talk about, chapter 33, O God, Where Art Thou? We're going to spend some time with the prophet Joseph and others in Liberty Jail. we have some interesting passages to get through in this chapter of our history. Steve, can we start out with, why is Joseph Smith in Liberty Jail? Can you remind our listeners why he's there? And
7: yeah, you bet. There are sort of a variety of answers to the question. The simplest way to answer it is people hate him. Powerful people hate him. That's why he's in jail. The legal answer to the question is because the powerful people who want him under their thumb have found a legal way to get and hold him in jail. Unlike today, in Joseph Smith's time, it wasn't common for prisoners to be held in jail for a long time, unless you're being held on some capital charge, something they can execute you for. They typically let you go, and you're supposed to show up at the next term of the circuit court. You enter a recognizance. You answer the charge, and you say, fine, I'll show up either in the spring or the fall when the circuit court meets again. But here, they have worked really hard to find a dubious grounds for charging Joseph Smith with treason.
6: Yeah, help us understand that. I thought, how do you commit treason against a state? I don't understand that.
7: Right. One of the accounts we have comes from Parley Pratt, and he's listening to this, what we would today call a preliminary hearing, before Judge Austin King. Joseph is the subject of the hearing, and the purpose of it is to see whether they can find grounds to charge him with something that they can hold him on. So they're checking it all out, and somebody testifies that they heard Joseph Smith say that the prophecy of Daniel, that the kingdom of God will roll forward like a stone cut out of a mountain without hands, and
6: fill
7: the
6: earth. We've heard that a lot in our primary lessons, right?
8: Yeah, definitely.
7: And it will crush all nations, right? It will fill
6: consume
7: the earth.
6: The earth, yeah. Right.
7: So the judge says to the court clerk, after hearing this testimony, write that down. That's a strong point for treason. And one of the lawyers for Joseph Smith says, judge, then you had better make the Bible treason. You can see from this that they're hunting for some charge that they can use to hold him. This is actually what happens several years later in Carthage as well. They
6: use the treason charge.
7: Absolutely.
6: Again.
7: So it's not that Joseph committed treason. It's that they need to find some legal justification for holding him so that they can compel him and the rest of the saints to do what they want them to do.
6: Can you remind us, so a minute ago you mentioned the circuit court in the spring and the fall. Mm-hmm. Now, for us today in our current world, we're used to be like, hey, you get arrested, you're going to see a judge like tomorrow morning. Like, mm-hmm. In that time, can you just remind us, like, how did this legal system work? What's a circuit court and a circuit, they call them circuit riders? The judge would actually ride between different circuits, I guess. Help us understand that a little.
7: Yeah, really, in some ways, the whole court would move around the state. Maybe the most famous circuit lawyer in American history is Abe Lincoln, who's active in the next state over at about this same time. But, you know, literally the judge and all the lawyers would move around the state, and they'd complete these circuits. Typically in the spring and in the fall, the court would sit. So if you have a charge, as Joseph does, of treason, and that charge is heard in November of 1838, and they hold him on that charge, they find grounds to hold him on that charge, that means he's going to sit in that jail till April.
6: Well, it's like an automatic, on Monopoly board, you're just stuck in jail. There is no get-out-of-jail card for 6 months, basically.
7: That's exactly right.
6: You're just going to rot.
7: And they did everything they could in the meantime. They appealed here and appealed there, and nobody would grant their appeals. Everybody who had any power or say over it conspired in some way or other to keep them in jail until April.
8: So speaking of power, actually, Joseph said something about those who are in power. What was that he declared about even righteous men who gained power?
7: He's just had the hardest year of his life, and it's getting harder. And while he's in the jail, he reflects on it. And talks about that when we get a little power or authority, as we suppose, we almost always exercise it unrighteously. Mm. And he contrasts that with priesthood power, which cannot, he says, be exercised unrighteously.
8: Oh, that's interesting.
7: It is indeed. It's one of the most fascinating things he ever revealed. You know, we sometimes say absolute power corrupts absolutely. That's not true, because the only beings in the universe who have absolute power don't exercise it arbitrarily or unrighteously. The truth is that just about all men, as soon as they get a little authority or a little power, abuse it and never, therefore, gain the real power that they could. We've learned this lesson by sad experience, that we exercise power badly and therefore lose it. And therefore, no power can or ought to be maintained by virtue of the priesthood, except by the Christ-like attributes, the Christ-like way Christ exercises power.
8: That's a great point.
7: It is a most fascinating lesson that Joseph learns when he is in some ways the most powerless in his life, and also in some ways the most powerful. Remember, it hasn't been very long since the ministering angels bestowed on him the priesthood keys that can seal families, gather Israel, etc. So he has all the power he's going to have from God, and yet he's stuck in this dungeon. He can't even get out. He can't help his people. He feels utterly powerless.
6: Steve, along those lines, let's listen to just a little clip here from the book that talks about this moment of feeling powerless.
9: Why did a loving Heavenly Father allow so many innocent men, women, and children to suffer while those who drove them from their homes, stole their lands, and committed unspeakable violence against them went free and unpunished? How could he let his faithful servants wallow in a hellish prison far from their loved ones? What purpose did it serve to abandon the saints at the very time they needed him the most? O God, where art thou? Joseph cried out. How long shall thy hand be stayed?
6: Steve, I remember you were here for our first podcast episode for Saints, and we talked about this moment of the volcano going off and the problem of evil, of bad things happening to good people. This is Joseph's moment where he's there.
7: This is the low point in his life. It's the low point in the book. In storytelling, if it's a good story, the protagonist will come to a place where the bad guys have closed in and where all is lost. And this is the all is lost moment for the Latter-day Saints. In the previous chapter, saints in Far West and at Hans Mill have been brutalized. Saints have been massacred. Amanda Barnes Smith's family has been decimated. And theologians work hard to find solutions to the problem of evil. But one of the fascinating things about the scriptures is that nowhere in the scriptures does God offer an elaborate theology that resolves it. The book of Job sets the problem forth, and in the end, Job is just invited to trust God.
6: Right.
7: There's not a thorough answer. There's not a complete explanation on God's part.
6: It feels a little unsatisfying, honestly, right?
7: Yeah.
6: Like, I want a nice, clean answer.
7: Right.
6: And in that passage we just listened to, it feels like Joseph is saying that. Like,
7: he is.
6: Where are you?
7: Right. What's the answer? At least he would like a time, right? Could you tell me how long it's going to be before you rain hell fire down on these people who have put me and my family and the saints in this terrible predicament? He's really upset. He's frustrated with the way things have gone. He's frustrated with former fellow servants who've turned against him, who've put him in that situation and who've made it possible for the Missourians to drive the saints from the state.
6: That just had to hurt. I mean,
7: it's terrible.
6: William W. Phelps, right, is testified against him.
7: Thomas Marsh. Orson Hyde.
6: And these guys are his closest associates, his closest friends,
7: right.
6: And their testimony is used to throw him in this cell.
7: Right. You can tell that the Lord is on Joseph's side about this as well. The Lord's not as emotional about it in the revelations, but he says something very interesting. He says to Joseph, your friends stand by you. And if you think about that, that implicates these people like Marsh and Hyde and other and Phelps. The Lord disqualifies them, at least for the time being, as Joseph's friends. His friends are the ones like Hiram, who's down in that pit with him, Emma, Mary, who've come to visit their husbands. So his friends stand by him, and he's not yet as Job. Things aren't yet as bad. So the Lord never gives a full explanation. He just says, Joseph, it could be worse. And notice especially he says, it's a small moment. So Joseph thinks, this is interminably long. I cannot believe how long I've been down in this hole and my people have had to suffer. And the Lord says, by contrast, it's a small moment and it has purpose. If you endure it well, God will exalt you on high. So I think the purposes of God are accomplished in part by him not explaining in complete detail the solution to the problem of why awful, terrible things happen. Awful, terrible things happen. He acknowledges that. He grants it. And he also promises comfort, strength, ultimate solutions and resolutions. But in the moment, there's often no answer to the terrible problems that Amanda Barnes Smith faces. Notice in the chapter previous to this one, in the most awful situation imaginable, God doesn't take away all her problems, but he does help her heal her son, and he brings her peace. And that doesn't, you know, her husband is still dead, her other son is still brutally murdered, and she has been assaulted in a most severe manner. But she has evidence from God that he has not forsaken her. And that's about the best we can do in our mortal condition, is notice that God has not forsaken us, even when things are as bad as we can possibly imagine them being.
6: Let's listen to a little clip here from the book as Joseph receives an answer from the Lord about his suffering and a bit of peace and comfort.
9: My son, peace be unto thy soul, the Lord responded. Thine adversity and thine afflictions shall be but a small moment. And then, if thou endure it well, God shall exalt thee on high. Thou shalt triumph over all thy foes. The Lord assured Joseph that he was not forgotten. If the very jaws of hell shall gape open the mouth wide after thee, the Lord told Joseph, know thou, my son, that all these things shall give thee experience, and shall be for thy good. Thy days are known, and thy years shall not be numbered less, the Lord assured him. Therefore, fear not what man can do, for God shall be with you forever and ever.
7: That's what theologians call theodicy. That's a resolution to the problem of evil. And in fact, that is the Mormon one right there. If you pay attention in general conferences, you'll notice that it's almost always evoked a time or two in every general conference. That is, somebody will speak on what do we do when in times of adversity and hardship, and why do these things happen, and how do we respond? That Latter-day Saint way, that restored gospel way of understanding the purpose and value of adversity and suffering, came to Joseph Smith in the lowest point of his life. And it also functions in Saints Volume 1 as this terrible time of the lowest point in the book, not just for Joseph, but for all the saints. It is the dark night of the soul before the revelation makes sense of it and opens a new light that we've used ever since to see ourselves through the dark nights that we have. Sarah, I'm interested to know how this strikes you. This chapter and the ones that precede it is pretty dark.
8: Mm-hmm.
7: And I was hesitant to say this is my favorite chapter because I worried people might misunderstand what I mean. But how do they strike you? What do you think of them?
8: Well, I have to say I was just thinking that this might be my favorite podcast that I've been part of, because these experiences not only were true, but that there's truth in what you're saying, that Heavenly Father and the Savior are with us even and especially in our darkest moments. And so this is a really special story for me to read because this comforts me in the, you know, relatively small things I may be going through now, but also gives me some hope that when there are even lower points in my future, as there may be, as life just brings, that I can turn to Him. And it's interesting that, I think it's interesting that Heavenly Father, or the Savior, references Job and says, look, you're not like Job yet. There's somebody else who's gone through something even more. And

0: chapters to be discussing.
1: I'm thrilled to hear that. It makes me confident that the book is doing the work it's designed to do, which is not just to inform about facts that happened in the past. It's to teach us what God does for his children, right? How he loves his children, even in the darkest possible times.
0: Definitely.
2: As you mentioned that, Steve, I can't help but think how many have read these passages, may not have had all the context that we've talked about today, but have still heard in their own life, "Know thou, my son,"
1: or daughter.
2: "All these things shall be thy experience." Yeah, or daughter. "And thy days are known, thy years will not be numbered less." I mean, those words have spoken peace to me, and I'm sure they have to many. And how cool is it that saints is yet another way for them to discover this revelation from the Lord?
1: I agree with that. You know, it's common throughout history for people to forsake God when things get terrible for them. But it's also common for people to turn to God when things get hard. The problem of evil says if God loves us and he has enough power to spare us from suffering, why in the world do we suffer? And it's based on an assumption that God's love is best manifest by sparing us from any trouble or any suffering.
2: Preventing us from feeling any pain.
1: That's not a safe assumption, right? That might not be what God is up to. Instead, based on these lessons from the past and the revelations, it seems to me that William Clayton captured what God is up to really well in the hymn, "Come, Come, Ye Saints," in that line when it says, "Grace shall be as your day." So notice that as low as things got for Amanda Barnes Smith, and I don't know how they can get lower than that, that God's grace was sufficient for her day. He gave her everything she needed to make it through that unbelievably dark night of her soul. And that's exactly true for Joseph Smith, too, in the jail, and for all the saints. And we can trust that it will be true for us as well. Grace shall be as our day. And that grace comes from the Savior.
0: I was interested to read as well about the revelation that Heber C. Kimball received about his family. Do you have any more details on that?
1: All the details we know about it, we put into the book.
0: Oh, good, good.
1: But it is a great story, isn't it?
0: It is. So I guess in response to his questions about his suffering and his family's suffering, there's this quote from the book. Can I read it?
1: You bet.
0: It says, "The Lord told him not to worry about his family. I will feed them and clothe them and make them unto friends, he promised. Peace shall rest upon them forever. If thou wilt be a faithful and go forth and preach my gospel to the nations of the earth." And it says also that when Heber finished writing, his heart and mind were calm, which I love. He found some peace in that answer.
1: I love that story too, Sarah. You can tell why we wanted to put it in there, right?
0: Totally.
1: Our lives hinge on dilemmas. Great stories also hinge on dilemmas. Here, Heber has a dilemma. Do I leave my family hungry and destitute, and you know, and potentially in great danger? And do I go back into the state of Missouri to obey the Lord's command to the 12 apostles and put my life in great danger and therefore maybe risk my family's future, you know, as their provider, protector? He's got a terrible dilemma, and he is willing to do anything the Lord asks him to do, but he wants to know, you know, for sure that the Lord is asking, and also what the Lord is going to do for his family. And he seeks and receives this wonderful, reassuring revelation that his family will be blessed and protected. They'll have friends. They'll have all they need. And that is dependent on if Heber fulfills his responsibility to preach the gospel.
0: I love that part where he says, and make unto them friends so that they'll have other people to support them. And I think that that's such a cool part of the gospel, is that it's not only this idea that we've been talking about, that you won't be alone because you'll have the Savior and Heavenly Father and the Holy Ghost with you, but also we have each other, you know, we have friends, and that is such a comfort. And also kind of gives me at least a feeling of responsibility. You know, if Heavenly Father needs me to be a friend to somebody, I better be ready.
1: You know, Violet Kimball, Heber's wife, becomes a great woman, largely because of the

0: very hard things she does. And Heber becomes a great man because of the hard things she does. So imagine if God had said, I'm going to take away these hard things mm-hmm. out of your life. I don't want you to have any trouble because I love you. So we can see here that God doesn't take away our trouble because he loves us. And I think we could say because he loves us, he's given us a plan for our happiness that includes a lot of trouble, but he makes us equal to the trouble and compensates us for our losses.
1: You mentioned a moment ago that Heber and the other apostles had gone back into Missouri, and I'll just invite our listeners to read the chapter because this is actually a pretty exciting moment. It's not like they run across the border. It's a 7-day trip. They are not going to allow others to dictate them fulfilling Joseph's revelation, the prophecy that from that point they would begin their missions. It's incredible. You got to read that part of the story. It's amazing. But before we run out of time in today's episode, let's kind of fast forward just a little bit to the moment when Joseph is being transported. They've asked for a change of venue. They're moving to another court, and Joseph escapes. And I just did that in air quotes for our listeners. Can you tell us what kind of escape was this?
0: Well, the sheriff who has been charged with transporting them to the other county essentially told the guards that were with him. There was a group of a few of them. He made sure they understood that we're going to let these guys go. So a couple of days into it, the sheriff tells Joseph and the others, we're going to take a drink of grog. We're going to get drunk, and you guys can do whatever you want. And at about this same time, Joseph had arranged with one of the guards, apparently, to buy a couple of horses. And those horses help Joseph and the others to get safely out of Missouri while their guards are inebriated and not paying attention. The sheriff actually paid a dear price for that later on. He had turned friendly to Joseph and was willing to let him go.
1: I think it's a fascinating little detail about these horses and the fact that later on, the man who gave the horses to Joseph shows up in Nauvoo and essentially receives payment. They had what appears to be, anyway, a legal agreement saying, I'm going to take the horses, but you can come collect funds for them later.
0: That's what the document suggests, that Joseph buys a couple of horses on trust, and the fellow, John Brassfield, comes a few years later to Nauvoo and collects.
1: It's incredible. Let's listen to one more little clip here from the book about a visitor showing up on the banks of the Mississippi.
2: Around this time, a ferry landed at Quincy, and several rough-looking passengers came ashore. One of them, a pale, thin man, wore a wide-brimmed hat and a blue jacket with an upturned collar that concealed his unshaven face. His ragged trousers were tucked into worn-out boots. Dimmick Huntington, a former sheriff among the Saints in Far West, watched the unkempt stranger climb up the bank. Something familiar about the man's face and the way he carried himself caught Dimmick's attention, but he could not say why until he got a better look. "Is it you, Brother Joseph?" he exclaimed. Joseph raised his hands to quiet his friend. "Hush," he said cautiously. "Where is my family?"
0: That's one of my favorite passages in the whole book. It comes from Dimmick. That's his description. So the vivid details, right? The color of Joseph's clothes and the raggedness of his boots and his unshaven face, that all comes to us from Dimmick Huntington, who was a dear friend of Joseph's, a confidant, somebody Joseph knew he could trust. And Emma had sent Dimmick to the boat landing for days, you know, to
1: watch
0: check,
1: for him.
0: See. And so there he is waiting to see if Joseph will come around sometime, and lo and behold, he does. The first thing Joseph wants is to go see his family. He says, take me as quickly as you can to see my family. So they ride through town and out to the Cleveland's house where Emma and the children are staying. And the chapter ends. Should I give away the ending?
1: Sure. Our listeners have already read it.
0: Chapter ends with Joseph riding up on his horse and Emma seeing him and meeting each other halfway across the yard as they embrace for the first time in several months. And it's a very touching scene. I don't think we can fathom, I can't fathom what each of them had suffered for their faith. And I don't mean to preach to them about the problem of suffering. But in the meantime, they learned that suffering is not evidence that God hates us. Rather, God will see us through our suffering, whatever it may be. And this is one of the lessons of this wonderful chapter and the whole book.
1: Well, thank you so much, Steve Harper, for being here with us today. And thank you also, Sarah, for joining us. 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I'm Ben Godfrey. Thank you for listening.
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5: It was a place of friends and of wonders and of miracles. 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It was Harmony, Pennsylvania.
6: Donald L. Enders.
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5: Coming up next on the Joseph Smith Papers.
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5: Thanks for joining us. In our last show, we discussed the coming forth of the Book of Mormon and the miracle of its translation. Now, today, our intention is not so much to look at a single historical event in the prophet's life, but a series of events connected to a beautiful place, Harmony, Pennsylvania, which today is known as Oakland. Now, it's here in Harmony that Joseph first met the lovely and intelligent schoolteacher, Emma Hale. It's also here that Oliver Cowdery came down and the translation of the Book of Mormon went forward. Now, as to what it was that first brought Joseph to Harmony, Pennsylvania, Professor Richard Bushman describes.
9: The reason Joseph Smith is brought down here by Josiah Stoll a long ways from his house in Palmyra is not just because he was a good worker, but because, as Lucy Mack said, he had a key, which was this seer stone by which he could observe things. I think Joseph Smith was always reluctant treasure seeker. He was pressed into it, his family's in need, and he wants to go along with his father, who's a little more enthusiastic than he is.
5: Yes, for a time, Joseph Smith worked with others digging for a lost Spanish silver mine, something for which he was paid very little and slandered quite a bit. Finally, in 1838, Joseph responded to the charges of his having been a money digger. Dr. Alex Baugh tells us about it.
10: Question 10. Was not Joe Smith a money digger? Answer, yes. But it was never a very profitable job to him, and he only got $14 a month for it.
5: In his early 20s, while trying to earn a living, Joseph worked down on the New York and Pennsylvania border. It was there that he met Emma, and he boarded with her family for a time. It was also there that he met the Knight family. They became lifelong friends of the prophet Joseph, and they also, at one time, became benefactors to the work of translation.
6: William G. Hartley.
11: When Joseph came to work for the Knights, he, of course, was interested in Emma, and that's why he stayed in the area. And Joseph Knight Jr. says that when he learned that he could trust the Knights, especially Father Knight and Joseph Jr., he talked about Moroni. In fact, Joseph and Oliver came up here and said they had need, and on several occasions, Father Knight and his family provide materials for Joseph Smith, including at one point about 15 barrels of food and paper to help with the translating. And both Father Knight and his record and Joseph Smith and his record indicate that that was, in a way, a godsend to make the Book of Mormon happen faster than it would have happened otherwise.
5: No Spanish treasure was ever found, but that's not to say that Joseph didn't find something in Harmony of great value and interest.
6: Larry C. Porter.
12: The only silver or gold that came out of them, Dar Hills, was Emma, the comely daughter of Isaac Hale. Joseph Smith was attracted to her, and vice versa. She was spoken of as being a handsome woman. Polished or a finished individual, at least, had been away to boarding school and had been taught to be a school teacher.
6: Mark L. Staker.
13: Joseph first met Emma Hale while he was down in Harmony working. Her father owned a large amount of land, almost 100 acres, and her older brother, Jesse Hale, had just moved off of the property where he had a home. And Joseph Smith was brought in to stay at that home with some other individuals. And when he met Emma Smith, he was immediately struck by her. And he continued to court her for some time. And even after he left, he was only in Harmony for a few weeks. But as he came back, he moved about an hour away driving by sleigh, but as he came back regularly over a period of time, Joseph eventually decided that that Emma was somebody that he wanted to marry. As he went home and he talked to his parents, he told them he wanted to marry Emma and got their permission.
5: Emma was a woman of unusual education and ability. When Joseph met her, he said to his parents, "She would be my choice in preference to any other woman I have ever seen."
13: Emma was fairly tall, as was Joseph, 5'9", brown eyes, although her sisters had blue eyes, dark hair. Everybody was struck by her. There are a lot of accounts of her being very attractive. Other people were also interested in her. And so, you know, it's not surprising that Joseph was drawn to her. He went to his parents and asked them for permission to marry. Not everybody at this time period actually sought permission to marry, but Joseph was more conservative, more respectful, and that was one of the things that he did. Now, this document actually sheds a little more light on how that process all took place. And you need to understand that it was customary at that time for individuals to get married in the wife's home. And so Joseph naturally expected that he would go down and he would get married in their home. And you see here all this strikeout part in the document. Now, if you look carefully at what that says, it adds a little more insight into the whole marriage and the development of the marriage. And Joseph said, "Owing to my still continuing to assert that I had seen a vision, persecution still followed me. And so much was my wife's father excited that he was greatly opposed to our being married, insomuch that he did not suffer us to be married at his house. I was therefore under the necessity of taking her elsewhere." So what this says, yes, essentially right here, is that, well, he said, "Not in my house are you getting married." Okay. And so Joseph takes that to mean, well, I can get married to her somewhere else then. And obviously Isaac Hale in his affidavit later says, well, I told him that he couldn't marry her. Joseph took it a little further the context of this seems to have said, well, he didn't say I couldn't marry her. He said, "Not in my house are you going to get married." And so I went and married her somewhere else. And so this document then adds a little more insight into what that experience was like.
5: That somewhere else that Joseph spoke of was the house of Squire Tarble, just up the Susquehanna River from Harmony.
13: Emma says that she hadn't really planned on marrying Joseph even after this took place. She goes up to visit Josiah Stoll, and apparently she probably went up to visit her sister, Elizabeth Wasson, who lives on the same turnpike where Josiah Stoll lives, just down a little bit further. And Emma goes up January 18th. Emma goes up to visit Josiah Stoll as part of this trip. And she says that Joseph importuned me, meaning that he begged again and again for me to marry him. And he does. And they end up getting married.
5: Isaac Hale, however, looked upon the happy occasion of Joseph and Emma's marriage just a little differently.
12: Young Smith made several visits at my house and at length asked my consent to his marrying my daughter, Emma. This I refused and gave him my reasons for so doing, some of which were that he was a stranger and followed a practice that I could not approve of. He then left the place. Not long after this, he returned, and while I was absent from home, he carried off my daughter into the state of New York, where they were married without my approbation or consent.
5: The practice that Isaac Hale disapproved of was that Joseph had been a money digger. Now, there are some who have charged that Joseph Smith stole his wife. Well, with that in mind, Gordon Madsen searched out the law for that time.
14: There was no wife stealing in the case of Emma Smith. A woman was of legal age at 18. And needed no consent from her father or anybody else about getting married. So when she married Joseph at age 22, Isaac had no say in the matter. Period. Paragraph.
5: Many years later, just before she died, Emma shared the following with her son, Joseph Smith III, in a private interview in 1879.
12: I was married at South Bainbridge, New York, at the house of Squire Tarbell by him, when I was in my 22nd or 23rd year, and it was the 22nd, I was visiting at Mr. Stoll's, who lived in Bainbridge, and I saw your father there. I had no intention of marrying him when I left home, but during my visit at Mr. Stoll's, your father visited me there. My folks were bitterly opposed to him, and being importuned by your father, and aided by Mr. Stoll, who urged me to marry him, and preferring to marry him to any other man I knew, I consented. We went to Squire Tarbell's and were married.
5: Now, Emma knew of Joseph's visions and revelations. He had told her, and she believed and she accepted those things. Hence, her commitment to marry Joseph was accepting more than just Joseph. When she accepted him, she accepted his cause as well, as Dr. Mark Staker explains.
13: One of the things that impresses me about this whole marriage is that Emma Smith is the first person to actually have to make a serious commitment as a Latter-day Saint. As we look at this document carefully, Joseph implies here that the family was upset about him continuing to assert that he had a vision.
15: I see what you're saying.
13: Emma believes that he's had a vision. But she is the first one that leaves father and mother and brother and sister. Emma leaves everything behind but the clothes on her back to join Joseph Smith. And that's the first major commitment that anybody has to make in the restoration, to really put their faith on the line and say, I believe. And Emma's the one that makes that commitment.
5: Since Joseph and Emma felt unwelcome staying in Harmony, they needed a place to live. So, with the help of Joseph Knight, they moved up to Manchester, New York, and lived with Joseph's family.
13: Now, the weather at this time ends up playing a role in all of this because it's extremely cold and a lot of snow. So traveling is really difficult. Joseph and Emma get married, and then Josiah Stoll takes them up north to Joseph's house. And immediately after they get married, it snows really heavily in the valley where Emma grows up. And Isaac Hale wasn't able to follow Emma up north and bring her back home.
15: And so couldn't pursue.
13: So the angry father couldn't pursue, and the weather actually helped stop that. And so they ended up married. And by the time they get, you know, relationships worked out, things are better.
12: In August, before he had gone to the hill in 1827, Emma had written to her father and said, is my dowry still mine? Is my milch cow still mine?
16: And he wrote back, of course, daughter, and that it was available. Joseph, who never has a conveyance of his own, got his friend Peter Ingersoll, apparently paid him, to take he and Emma down here on the Susquehanna. And as they pulled into the Isaac Hale yard, Isaac Hale came out with the tears streaming down his face and saying, "You stole my daughter." And it was a difficult season. Before they left, however, Isaac Hale was saying, "Come down and spend time with us."
5: Joseph and Emma were married in January of 1827. Then, at Isaac's invitation, in August of that same year, they came down for a visit. Joseph gets the plates about a month later, September of 1827. And no sooner did he get them than his enemies went after him. There was no way for Joseph to translate. Therefore, when Isaac invited them to come down and live with them, the invitation was welcome. In December of 1827, they moved to Harmony.
13: Alva Hale, Emma's older brother, goes up to bring Joseph and Emma down mm-hmm. to Harmony.
15: Right.
13: They hide the plates in a barrel of beans, seal them closed. They stop at taverns on the way down, which is where you sleep at night. And Joseph and Emma sleep in the tavern. Alva stays outside watching the plates to make sure that they're okay. Now, this is a person that doesn't believe that Joseph's a prophet, and yet he's out protecting those plates. And when he gets back to Harmony, one of the cousins says, "Well, didn't you look in there?" And he said, "No, because he said that if I looked at the plates, I would die. So I didn't look." And he said, and the cousin says, "Well, that wouldn't have stopped me. I would have gone and looked at it. You couldn't keep me from looking to see if they're there." But Alva seems to at least believe somewhat of Joseph's account, because he's willing to protect those plates and watch after them. And he's apparently the one that shares with his father that Joseph brought the plates down. Isaac Hale seems to first learn after Joseph comes down that he actually has a record. He didn't know about that before. And he wants to see the record. And Joseph says he can't see it. You know, the Lord's told him he can't show it to him. And that's when the rift seems to happen, that Isaac says, "Well, if you have anything like that in my house and you won't let me see it, you're out of here."
5: Since Isaac wouldn't allow Joseph and Emma to live with him with the plates, other arrangements had to be made, which turned out probably all for the better.
13: Joseph and Emma settle in Jesse and Mary McCune Hale's home, which is this middle structure right here. The other two homes have been added later on in this photograph taken by George Edward Anderson. And a very small home, not a lot of room in there to accomplish a lot of things. One account suggests that they hung a quilt up over the door to keep Emma's brothers from yelling rude things in the house while they're working on the translation process.
15: Okay.
13: But so they were very exposed to the community as they were working on this. Okay.
5: Just for a matter of perspective, it's in this home where so many of the foundational revelations of the Restoration were received. For example, one most notable was Section 4 of the Doctrine and Covenants. It came here, when Father Smith came down to pay his son a visit.
6: Donald L. Enders.
7: Significantly to the world, to all of us, was a great work that Joseph would help to bring to pass while living in this humble little dwelling. Not only a major part of the restoration of the Book of Mormon, as you know, but as well the restorations of priesthood. And then this marvelous revelatory time concerning the coming forth of the Church of Jesus Christ. And those revelations which were received here and that work which was done make this a most sacred and significant place.
5: It's during this time that Martin Harris comes down and begins to act as scribe for the prophet Joseph. They translate 116 pages. Then you know the story. Martin leaves with the manuscript to go home and show his family. As he leaves, Emma is probably in labor. The next day, Emma delivers a baby boy who lives only a short time.
13: For some reason, that infant is born unable to breathe. or breathe adequately and dies within an hour of birth. It may be that Emma Smith was already ill at that time. We're thinking probably cholera, but haven't been able to narrow it down yet. But the infant dies as a result of that. Emma, for the next 2 weeks, is severely ill. Joseph thinks that she may not make it. His mother says that Joseph is awake constantly. There's not an hour that goes by that he's not attending to Emma's needs. But within this context, other individuals continue to die, as well, as I mentioned, to clear into August. People in that part of the valley are dying and end up in the cemetery. And so it appears that something significant is going on with the health of the community. Now, this is also an A1, the history of the church. It begins with the genealogy of President Joseph Smith Jr. And as part of that genealogy, they put down the birth of their first child. Mm-hmm. They don't give him a name here, and they don't give him a name on the headstone. That name appears much later, and it wasn't customary to give a child a name at that time. And so we don't think that they actually named the child when he was born. But later on, he's come to be known as Alvin Smith. But here in this document, if you look carefully at the birth of the first child, it says, June 15th, 1828, a son is born unto Joseph Smith Jr., Harmony, Pennsylvania, died the same hour. Now, that seems to be a contradiction from one of the women who was there at the birth says that the child was stillborn.
17: Right, yeah.
13: You say, well, how can the child be stillborn? And here this document says died the same hour. Lucy Mack Smith later says that the child died after it was born as well. Well, it turns out that during that time period, the phrase stillborn was applied by medical professionals to refer to a child that was born and didn't cry after it was born, but could die shortly afterwards. And so essentially what this means in context is that the child was stillborn, but he was born alive and didn't cry, wasn't healthy, and died. What happened to that child to bring about that death?
5: Night and day, Joseph tends to Emma, who hovers on the brink of death, until he himself is completely worn out. All the while, his apprehension is heightened because Martin is supposed to come back with that manuscript, but Martin doesn't come back.
13: As you know, Martin's lost the manuscript. Joseph returns without it, and he needs to tell Emma that the materials are lost, that they had both worked so hard on. And that's one of the things that seems to be of great concern to him when he first finds out he's lost the pages. The thing that he worries about most is having to tell Emma that they're lost. He's afraid that it'll put her in the grave because she's already so ill. He returns, and she seems to recover fairly rapidly from her illness. And Joseph says that they continue to work on the manuscript. Emma says that they work day after day, and she writes for him hour after hour.
5: Joseph returned to Harmony without the manuscript, and he spent the rest of the summer of 1828 in deep repentance and in mighty prayer before the Lord. Then, September 22nd, 1828, Moroni gave him back the Urim and Thummim and the plates. And for the rest of that winter, Joseph and Emma worked slowly on the translation.
13: Typically, we don't think of Emma as having played a big role in producing the Book of Mormon manuscript, but it seems that she was actually involved in the process in a much bigger way than we imagine. She corrects Joseph on how to pronounce names, for example. He asks her if there are really walls around the city of Jerusalem, details that he's not familiar with. Emma, as the well-schooled individual, you know, coming with education that Joseph Smith doesn't have, she is, to some extent, plays a tutorial role for him. She's his tutor in helping him understand things that he, you know, the basic pronunciation of names, so that he can produce this document. And she plays an important role in doing this. Emma is very close to the translation of the Book of Mormon. When Joseph works out initially the characters that are on the plates for Martin Harris to take with him, Emma is intimately involved in that, helping to produce that. She does say that at one point in time, the plates are sitting on the table, wrapped in the tablecloth, and she thumbs the pages of the plates, and she hears a metallic rustle. She fills the metallic plates in there, but she doesn't actually look at the plates because she's been asked not to. So it shows a remarked reserve on her part that she has this record right in front of her because she's asked not to look at it. She doesn't, but she does feel it. She moves it around on the table as she dusts, and she's very close to the record.
5: In that same 1879 interview, near the end of her life, Emma shared the following eyewitness observation of Joseph and the translation of the Book of Mormon.
12: My belief is that the Book of Mormon is of divine authenticity. I have not the slightest doubt of it. I am satisfied that no man could have dictated the writing of the manuscript unless he was inspired. For when I was acting as his scribe, your father would dictate to me hour after hour, and when returning after meals or after interruptions, he would at once begin where he had left off without either seeing the manuscript or having any portion of it read to him. This was the usual thing for him to do. It would have been impossible that a learned man could do this, and for one so ignorant and unlearned as he was, it was simply impossible.
5: In order for the work to go forward, Joseph needed a scribe. Well, that following April, Oliver Cowdery appeared on his doorstep along with Joseph's brother Samuel in Harmony, Pennsylvania. Oliver was an answer to Joseph's prayers.
13: And Joseph says here that on the fifth day of April, 1829, Oliver Cowdery came to my house. Until then, I'd never seen him. Oliver Cowdery just shows up with one of Joseph's brothers, and it was raining the whole way down there, very bad weather, and journal accounts from that area of Pennsylvania suggest that there was still a lot of snow on the ground. It's still very cold, and we tend to think of April as being springtime, but it's a little late when Oliver arrives. The very next day, April 6th of 1829, the ice breaks on the river. And over the next 2 weeks, boating industry records suggest that over 3,000 boatmen went past Joseph Smith's back door while he and Oliver Cowdery begin the translation of the Book of Mormon together. And we tend to think of them as in a quiet valley all by themselves when there are hundreds of men every day going right by their house just outside. And you can imagine them hollering at each other and moving down the river and all this activity. And they're really on one of the major highways of America at the time, you can imagine living right by a highway while you're trying to begin a translation of the Book of Mormon.
5: Joseph and Oliver continued to translate until finally the persecution became so intense they had to move. Now, you may find it interesting. The source of most of that persecution, it was Emma's uncle.
12: The latter part of May, they have reached a point where Nathaniel Lewis, the local Methodist preacher, is creating problems. Mother Smith said they feared for their lives, or Joseph feared for his life. And there was their message to the Whitmers. Down comes David. David Whitmer takes them back. And the translation of the Book of Mormon is completed at the Whitmer farm.
6: Joseph and Emma moved to Fayette in June of 1829. Sometime after the organization of the church in April of 1830, they go back down, but only for a short time. By the end of August 1830, Joseph and Emma left Harmony, Pennsylvania, and they never returned.
5: When we come back, the restoration of the priesthood. We will discuss the who, the how, and especially the when next week on the Joseph Smith Papers.
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2: Be strong and of great courage. 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
18: Through all of this, we see the church growing in strength and stamina and ability. I'm not sure that they even realized what was happening at the time. But by 1893, when the book ends, they well understand because they're able to look back and see how, wow, in the course of all of this, we have dedicated 4 temples. So I think that this is a lesson for all of us in our own lives that when things look the bleakest, there's actually work that the Lord is doing in our lives and that we should never lose hope.
1: Welcome to the Saints Podcast. I'm Ben Godfrey.
19: And I'm Shaylin Back. And today we're going to be talking about the Volume 2 conclusion, the conclusion of the book, the conclusion of the podcast. And we're so excited to welcome our guests with us today.
1: We have in the studio with us the managing historian for the Saints Project, Jed Woodworth, and the lead writer and literary editor for Saints Volume 2, Scott Hales. Welcome, guys.
18: Thank you.
20: Thank you.
1: Well, this is a little trip down memory lane, really, because at this point, Saints Volume 2, we've concluded the book in our last episode, and this is our last episode of the podcast for Season 2, the 46th episode, in fact, for this season. We're super excited to have you here with us. Let's talk about what Saints Volume 2 meant for each of you. Can you start off and tell us maybe who some of your favorite characters were, the favorite people that you got a chance to write about and learn about in this volume?
18: That's a hard question to answer because there are so many favorite characters. And it really depends partly, I think, on the season of our lives when we're working on those particular characters. So one of the characters that I loved studying and working on was Susan Young Gates, Brigham Young's daughter.
1: Yeah, it was neat to watch her grow up in this book, right? We met her as a little girl at the Lion House and then we got to experience her whole maturing and becoming a woman and a mother. And
18: that's right. And what's interesting to me about her is that she defies expectation. So as the daughter of Brigham Young, one might think that she is a blue blood caste and that her life just sails through cleanly. But she has all sorts of struggles. And it begins with trying to figure out who she is in this large household in the Beehive House, where she is one of dozens of siblings. And her identity is in question at times. And she has to work through that. And then later, she ends up marrying a man who doesn't treat her well. And she's a very young woman at the time that she ends up divorcing him, has 2 children. And then her father dies. And so she has to figure out, what do I do with my life and who am I? What can I give to the kingdom? And so Volume 2 really works out many of those stories. And then, of course, the story will continue in Volume 3.
19: And what's incredible about her story specifically is that it's so relatable to people today. I think that story is going to really resonate with a lot of people, especially women who are single parents or who have gone through divorces and things like that.
1: I totally remember the first time I read the chapter where Sousa is getting ready to go on the mission with her husband. She's at the train station and her ex-husband shows up and takes their son. And I was just devastated. I mean, I was literally just, well, the listeners will remember in the episode, but like I was so frustrated and it was just awesome to get to meet her and go through her struggles with her. So Scott, what about you? Who are some of your favorite people?
20: When I think about this, I mean, there are so many different people in this book that I love and connected with. But I think what was really important to me when we finished writing Volume 1 was that we've complete the story of Addison and Louisa Pratt. I was one who, as I read the Pratt story, I was just deeply moved by their faith. And I thought, how terrible would it be if we just left this family separated here at the end of Volume 1? And so it was really important that we went back and told the story about Addison's return, the reunion as a family, talked about the immense sacrifice that both of them made to take the gospel to the people of the Pacific. What I think is interesting, it's in many ways like Sousa Young Gates. They had a difficult life. Life did not always go as planned. The later story, after they come home to Utah, it's not ideal. They do end up separated. But what I think is great is that they both held on to their faith and they passed that faith down. And we see that in the story of Ida Hunt Udall, their granddaughter, who we also feature in the book. And we see the influence that her grandparents had on her and the choices she made. And so I think I'm really excited for Saints today to read about the Pratts and to learn from their sacrifice and their faith and really just benefit from their great example.
19: I'm interested to know from the two of you, what did you learn as you wrote the book that you didn't know before?
20: You know, we often think of the Joseph Smith era as an era of just an outpouring of revelation to the saints. And I think there's this misconception that that ended to a certain degree with the death of Joseph Smith. But what I found time and again, you know, reading the letters of Brigham Young or the journals of saints like Wilford Woodruff and others, studying about the manifesto and other really major events during this era, is that revelation continued, that the Lord was still leading the saints, that they were still receiving communication from him, perhaps not in ways as dramatic as we see in volume one, but in ways that I think are more relatable to us today. You know, Wilford Woodruff would often talk about inspiration being the same thing as revelation. When we talk about inspiration, it's the same as revelation. And I think that's much more relatable for us today because I think all of us are very confident in saying that, yeah, we receive inspiration from God. But sometimes we're a bit hesitant with the word revelation because we think of it as such a big outpouring of
1: divine knowledge. Has to be like a pillar of light.
20: Yeah, and I don't think that's necessarily what it is. And I think that's one of the lessons that we see in volume two is we see the way the Lord gently guides the saints through this journey.
1: What about you, Jed?
18: The Book of Mormon uses a phrase, the power of deliverance. And what impressed me as I worked through the content of Volume 2 was just how much of a struggle it was for the saints to get to where the Lord wanted them to be. They had to overcome many, many different obstacles. They struggled with finding food to eat when they first arrived in the valley. And then within just a few years, they had a famine. They constantly struggled with government officials who were not partial to their religion. There was backsliding constantly throughout this period, as there always is in human history. Then ultimately in the 1880s, we have a concerted effort to stamp out the faith of the saints as they understood it at that time through a federal raid. And through all of this, we see the church growing in strength and stamina and ability. I'm not sure that they even realized what was happening at the time. There were more process comments about what the Lord is doing in the 1880s as they were trying to make sense of this massive persecution. And so they were starting to develop a theology of adversity and how the Lord was trying them and testing them. But by 1893, when the book ends, they well understand because they're able to look back and see how, wow, in the course of all of this, we have dedicated 4 temples. That's an immense achievement. And especially back to the 1880s, they were able to dedicate temples in Logan and Manti, Utah. There was no other decade when they did that. And this was really the hardest decade that they had experienced. So I think that this is a lesson for all of us in our own lives that when things look the bleakest, there's actually work that the Lord is doing in our lives and that we should never lose hope. And we should remember that the Lord is with us, especially because we have made covenants with him and he will not abandon those covenants. We may fall short, but we come back and he will honor his covenants with us.
1: What do people talk to you about who have read the book and maybe had questions or just comments? I'm curious to see what your experience has been.
20: I've talked to a few people about it who have read chapters, and one of the first things that they say to me is that they had no idea that some saints came west by ship. And so I think what's kind of neat about Volume 2, and I think what people appreciate about it, is that it is filling in some of the gaps in their historical knowledge. I think most church members know the basic story that we told in Volume 1. They knew that before reading that volume. But with this one, they're really going into uncharted territory. So things like the voyage of the Brooklyn just changes their understanding of what happened in the gathering. Or even just telling stories about what was involved in getting the saints west, how big of an endeavor that was. I think sometimes we have this image in our mind of Brigham Young leading this mass exodus across the desert, kind of one large group. Not unlike what Moses did, maybe. And that's really not the case, that the saints came step by step and in smaller companies. And so I think one of the great things that this volume is doing, and one of the things I think people are responding to, is how it's helping them better understand their story as Latter-day Saints and what got the saints out here to Utah and how this place came to be as we know it today.
19: What's some of the feedback you've heard, Jed?
18: Well, I think a lot of it resembles feedback we got with Volume 1, namely that there are stories that the saints had never heard before that are now a part of our vernacular because of saints. So, for example, I think we knew that we went down to Hawaii and that the gospel flourished there in the 1850s and 1860s. But I don't think that the saints knew very much about the assistance that were provided by indigenous people in helping to see this happen. So, for example, we knew that George Cannon translated the Book of Mormon into Hawaiian, but the saints didn't know that Jonathan Napella, a native Hawaiian, assisted him in that translation and that they were working together on it steadily day after day. By the same token, Walter Gibson, who's one of the villains in the book, really creates a lot of problems in the 1860s for the Hawaiian church. And so we don't shy away from some of those stories that are difficult. We also narrate the Mountain Meadows Massacre, which the saints knew about. I think we all know that that's one of our greatest tragedy. Actually, it is the greatest tragedy of our history. However, saints tells a story in an entire chapter. So there's more detail about stories that we thought we knew, but there's greater diversity of characters in other stories as well.
19: And it just gives incredible context to these events. I really appreciated learning that. And a lot of the times it's from the perspective of these individuals, and that was a really powerful way to learn more.
1: I like how you mentioned both Mountain Meadows and Hawaii. You know, it's interesting to me. I have friends who live in southern Utah, and they're very familiar with the Mountain Meadows story because it's kind of in their geography. I had a sister missionary who read Saints Volume 2, and she did her mission in Hawaii. The first thing she wanted to know was, are you talking about the Napellas, and are you going to actually talk about Walter Gibson? Because she'd become very familiar with that story. And I just love how Saints Volume 2 has unearthed these stories that little geographies around the church knew and were important to them, but now as a whole church, we get to understand them a little bit better, and they become part of our whole story, the main story of the history of the church.
18: Could I speak to that?
1: Please.
18: So I think in the past, we've been used to telling our story as a series of triumphs, which, as I said a few moments ago, is the largest sense. It is a series of triumphs. But we've kind of lopped off the stories that are unsettling to us, that don't fit neatly within that story of triumph. And one of them is Walter Gibson, but there are many others. And I think we've now reached a point in our history, and I will call it a maturing, where we can assimilate these stories that are difficult, that are troubling, and we can learn from them. This is the way sacred history works. It actually incorporates difficult narrative. So we see it in the Book of Mormon, where how much war is there? How much unfaithfulness is there? We see it all over the Old Testament, where you have David, for example, who commits a heinous crime, is still given a pride of place in Israelite history. And so I think we need these stories, these difficult stories. We need to learn from them.
1: So I'm glad you mentioned that, Jed, because there are things that we aren't able to cover, even though we don't shy away from the difficult. But there are topics, our listeners will know, that I mentioned many times, the church history topics, where you can go to learn more about the people and events and other topics that are found that we couldn't cover in full depth in the book. What are some of the things that you wish you could have dealt with more in the body of the book, or that you hope people will go on to learn more about?
20: Well, that's funny, because the Saints books are big books. Volume 2 is longer than Volume 1. I think it's around 700 pages. And you would think that with 700 pages, you'd be able to cover a lot. But really, as I write the book, the more surprised I am about how constrained I feel with what we can keep in it and what we have to leave out just as a matter of space. We don't have the space for it. And I think one of the things that comes to mind is just the enormous amount of missionary work that happened at this time. In 1852, as we tell in the book, Brigham Young, the first presidency, sends missionaries out throughout the world. And they go to all these far-flung places. They go to Hong Kong. They're in South Africa, as we tell in the book. I believe they go to Thailand. I mean, they're just all over the world. India. And we're not able
18: Chile.
20: We're not able to tell all these stories. They're just all over the place. And unfortunately, we don't have the space for it. And so we talk about Scandinavia. We talk about South Africa. We talk about Hawaii and other places in the South Pacific. But we're just not able to cover everything. And fortunately, we do have the great Global Histories Project that the department is doing right now, where you can go onto the Gospel Library app and you can read about the individual countries and learn stories about when the missionaries first arrived in this country or that. And I think that's one of the things that I would encourage readers to do, is don't just be content with the narrative. Go and read the global histories stories. There are stories written much in the same style as Saints about some of these early missionary efforts. Or go to the church history topics if you have questions about issues that we're not able to cover in depth in the book. Take a look at these topics and learn more. I think one of the things we want people to do is use Saints as a springboard into greater knowledge about our global church history. And we have plenty of resources to help Saints to do that.
18: Let me tell you a story you may find interesting. Early on, we had a draft of the first quarter of Volume 2, where these missionaries of which Scott speaks were featured quite prominently, fanning out to all the world. And then many of them come together in 1856. They're called home, and they lead the handcart pioneers to the valley. And as I looked at this draft, I felt like it was a red herring to follow these missionaries, primarily because the fruits of their labors was not very large. And I noticed that we did not have a Danish story. Now, this is a huge omission. Anyone who knows about this period in the early 1850s, you know that the Danish mission begins in this period, and probably 1/4 of all of the Saints who have longstanding pioneer ancestry have a Danish line. So I went to Scott and I said, we need to find a Danish character. And I volunteered to use a database that we have that really anyone listening to this podcast can access. It's called the Overland Trails Pioneer Database, where you can learn who is in each company. Then they actually reproduce accounts from the various people. And we knew the company where the first Danish immigrants came. It was in 1852. So I got the names of these folks and I saw who had written accounts. And then I went to our catalog at the Church History Library and I did a search for an hour or two. And I found that we had about 10 of these Danish pioneers who left longer accounts. And out of those, I gave Scott 4 choices. I narrowed it down to 4 and I said, here's what we have to work with. And Scott then chose a Danish family that ended up just doing incredible work for us in this volume. And Scott, maybe you can speak to what they were able to do for us.
20: Yeah, Andrew, you talked about the Dorius family. And what's really fascinating about them is they were one of the earliest converts in Denmark. And they were basically a typical Danish family. But when they joined the church, the mother and father disagreed, ended up divorcing. The father joined the church. The mother left the family, really. And then the children themselves joined. And the 3 that we feature in the book are Johan, Carl, and Augusta. And Augusta came over first. And so we use Augusta to tell the story of the Danish immigration and the Danish settlement of San Pete Valley. Then the Dorius brothers, they serve missions in Denmark. They help take the gospel to Norway. And then they eventually all come back. They help us tell the handcart story. They help us just tell the settlement of San Pete Valley. We learn about temple work through them because we find later that the family all emigrate. The mother eventually joins the church.
1: I love that part of the story. That was so awesome.
20: They join the church and the family is ultimately sealed together in the temple. And they just turned out to be the perfect family for us to feature in this book because they get us to so many different places. And they really, for me, characterize what it meant to be a Latter-day Saint in this era. So it's just an amazing, amazing find.
19: I loved that family. I felt they were incredibly relatable.
18: I'll just add that I later learned that the Doriuses helped convert a man in Norway named Johan Andreas Jensen, who happens to be President Nelson's great-grandfather.
20: Wow. Oh, wow. There's that too. Yeah.
18: And I did not know that at the time that we decided to go with the Dorius family.
19: So throughout the podcast, we've talked about how powerful it is to hear about individuals and hear the story of our history through them. But let's go back to the very beginning. What were you trying to accomplish when you were writing the book, especially related to the structure of the book? And then can you talk about the largest themes? What are those largest themes that we get from the book as well?
18: The largest overarching problem of Volume 2 involves really the wrenching story of how plural marriage, a principle that brought the Saints west in order to have religious freedom, how that gets disseminated, how it gets lived out, and then ultimately why the saints give it up and how that happens. And so to tell that story, we also had to deal with the reality on the ground, which is that the saints are gathering tens of thousands of people to the valley. And so it's really the gathering and the story of plural marriage and the end of plural marriage. And this, of course, involves the temple. People come to the valley for the blessings of the temple, and ultimately plural marriage is given up for the temple.
20: One of the principles of storytelling is that when you start a story and where you end a story, that matters. And ideally, you end a story having turned 180 degrees from where you were at the beginning. So what we see at the beginning of Volume 2 is a displaced people. The saints are without a home. So it was really important for me to show how the saints found a home in the valley and to show them at the end of the book being an established people here. And so one of the things that we tried to do was show, first of all, what it meant to establish the kingdom of God here in

0: we had to have an integrated Latter-day Saint culture that had been built up over time such that when plural marriage went away, there was already something in place there that was left behind.
1: I appreciate you both sharing that. As a reader, I can tell you one of the things that I learned most in Saints Volume 2 was understanding these two big themes you mentioned, plural marriage and the gathering. We never have, in the podcast or in the book, we're not advocating for plural marriage. But what we advocated for, I think, successfully was an understanding of the period. And people like Lorena Larson, I came away with an understanding of what it was like when plural marriage stopped, how hard that was. When Wilford Woodruff couldn't go to his own wife's funeral because he was in hiding, I came away understanding how hard it was during the underground period. I came away with a new sense of what it means to be a prisoner for conscience' sake. And I have to admit, I'm pleased with the faith of those people to live the way that they lived until the Lord gave them new direction. I know you've both shared experiences with us off the air here about times when you felt particularly led or inspired as you work through this process to create this book. Can you share a few of those experiences?
2: I think the experience that both Jed and I turn to or think about whenever anybody asks us this question, whenever they ask us, you know, in what ways do you feel maybe the hand of God in this project or that you're being led to certain stories? I think, you know, going back to the Dorius family and our other Scandinavian saints, people like Anna Witso, one of the challenges that we encountered in this volume, which we did not encounter in volume one, is just a language barrier. You know, for the first time, we're really dealing with people who left documents in languages other than English. And what was challenging with someone like Anna Witso, for example, is that she wrote letters to her son John, and there were other documents that we had about her, but they were all in this old Norwegian, I think it's called Dano-Norwegian, which is not a very common language out there. It's not one that many people speak, and it's certainly not one you're learning in high school. We wanted to tell the story of Anna Witso. We wanted to know more about these Danish characters, but we just had no way of breaking that language barrier. And we talked to a number of people about translating them, but nobody really seemed to have the right expertise. And then one day I was talking with a friend of mine, a fellow scholar who I'd known for years. And I just mentioned offhand, she does Northern European studies. I just mentioned offhand that we had all of these documents written in this kind of old Norwegian. And she goes, well, I could read them. And I'm like, really? How have I known you so long and don't know this? So anyway, I sent her some documents and she said, oh yeah, this is really easy to translate. And she sent us back some translations of Anna Witso letters, and Anna Witso's character came to life. Oh, you've read the book now, so you know what role she plays at the end of the book. I mean, I really feel like my friend had been led to this project to help us out, because otherwise we would not have had that great testimony that we have of Anna Witso in the book, or even the insights that John gives us through his letters as well. So that's one thing that I think both Jed and I turn to always when we think about the way God has directed this project.
0: We knew that we needed to have a gathered saint be the perspective at the end of the book in the Salt Lake Temple. But who that was eluded us for many, many months. We had other characters in place that were American-born. And Anna Witso only emerged after Scott and the conversation that he had with his scholarly friend. But then I also, independent of Scott, had a breakthrough. I was looking for some more Witso material from a descendant of John Witso. And he happened to mention that he had a nephew who was working on a PhD in Scandinavian languages, who's obviously a Witso. And I mentioned Dano-Norwegian, and he said, well, my nephew knows that language and can read it. And thinking that we already had our translation needs covered because I knew about Scott's breakthrough, I punted on this. And I said, well, you know, have him call me, but I think we have our needs met. Well, this student called me, and once again, I said, we don't need your help, but I really appreciate learning this. And I went home that weekend and I could not get this conversation off my mind. And I realized I had made a mistake. We did need him, but I wasn't sure how. And so I followed up the next Monday and I called him and I said, I think we do need your help, but I'm not sure how. Let me give it some more thought. And I realized after talking with Scott that Scott's scholar friend could do the Anna translations, but we needed someone to do the John translations because John was writing to Anna in the same language.

0: even as Anna was writing John. So I called up the Widso descendant and I said, can you do these John translations? I sent him the document and he turned them around so rapidly and they were amazing translations. Now, of course, I can't follow up, but we have these two scholars now who are able to check up on each other.
1: One thing that Jen hasn't mentioned is that we were under immense pressure to meet our deadlines. Ben probably knows better about this than anyone, but we were under immense pressure. And so when this second translator came on was just the right time for us to be able to get all the work done that we needed to meet these deadlines.
0: It was just a miracle. We were within two hours of sending a draft off to our advisors in the 12 when we got the translations back from the Widso descendant. And they revealed a fundamental error in our writing.
1: It was amazing, yeah.
2: Wow.
0: And we were able to incorporate those. Scott added the new information and we got the story right before the volume went off to our advisors. And I get emotional when I think about this because the structure of deliverance that I already discussed for this period was being played out in our own writing, and that I'm deeply grateful to our Father in Heaven for helping us and helping us to get the story told in the right way.
1: I think it's safe to say that the Lord wants his saints to know the story of the Widsos.
3: Yeah.
1: That's I think that's clear to me.
2: Thank you too for sharing that insight. It's really powerful for me, and I know it will be for the listeners who have been on this journey and followed this family and to know those additional insights. Thank you. We really appreciate that. So now looking ahead to volume 3, we know we're going to get asked, when is volume 3 going to be released? What can we talk about?
0: Next week.
2: Yeah, sorry.
0: Originally, when we planned these volumes, the goal was to release one a year for 4 consecutive years. And we quickly learned as we got into it that that timeline was untenable, mainly because the review process is so extensive and it requires time to allow people to read. And then when we get their comments back, it takes time to incorporate those. And so this is a way of saying that the next volume will not come out next year, but we're hoping for the year after that. And then volume 4, which is being written right now, hopefully another year and a half. So we're really looking at about a year and a half to 2 years apart. So you can do the math on that.
4: And I would just invite our listeners, you can always go to saints.churchofjesuschrist.org and we'll keep you up to date there. There's a little FAQ where we will post updates and you can watch for chapters that will be coming out in volume 3. Can you give us a little sneak peek? I know it's a ways out there, but what are some of the things our readers and listeners can look forward to in learning about in volume 3?
1: I think one of the things that readers will see is the evolution of the church from a tiny church in the American West, looked upon with suspicion by outsiders, not fully understood by everyone. Kind of public opinion went from that to a church that is more global in scope, but also more respected by outsiders and better understood by outsiders. We're going to try to show that trajectory of how the church evolved more to the church we know today, how it became more global. We'll be telling more stories about Europe. We'll show some of the challenges it faced in the early 20th century as the church is adapting to global communities. We'll talk about how the church coped with World War I and World War II, things like how the church coped with the Great Depression. We'll talk more about the church in Central and South America, the church in New Zealand.
2: So we've talked about your favorite stories and favorite characters from the book. Do you guys have a favorite line from the book that you would want to talk about?
0: There's an exchange in chapter 21 where the saints are building the Salt Lake Theater in Salt Lake, which is an interesting project to do in the middle of a civil war. You're trying to build a temple, but Brigham Young felt impressed that the saints needed a theater, needed some form of diversion as they're building this large civilization in the desert. And we quote Heber C. Kimball looking at the foundation saying, "The rocks look of a very enduring character." And Heber C. Kimball, if you know him, he's sort of a jester character. He is always saying something funny, sometimes not intentionally so. And then Brigham responds by saying, "I always like to see some kind of a building going on." And I love that about Brigham Young there, because for him, activity, building up, creating something is something that is always good and useful and lovely. And I think it's a great image for our own lives. What are we building right now? Not what are we not doing, being lethargic, for example, or tearing down another person or an institution or the prophets, but what are we building that is of a positive character? So I really like that exchange between Brigham Young and his best friend, Heber C. Kimball.
1: I think about the very first line in the book, which comes from Lucy Mack Smith, where she says, "I want to speak about the dead." What I like about that line is when I first wrote the chapter, I sent it off to everybody on the writing committee, and they're like, "Yeah, this is good. But, you know, this first scene, it's a meeting. It doesn't really grab us. This is just kind of a boring way to start the book." And I'm like, well, I look back at the sources and I saw that line, "I want to speak about the dead." And I was like, that's it. And so I tossed that in at the very beginning, sent it out to everyone, and the feedback was quite good. They're like, yes, this is exactly what we need. And I think it's very evocative, very provocative. It does capture what we're doing with volume 2, same as volume 1, in many ways, volume 3. We are speaking about the dead. These are people who have passed on, whose stories need to be told. And come to think of it, one of the big themes that we see in volume 2 is the redemption of the dead. You know, we are redeeming the dead through temple work, and we see that happening in the book. But also, I think we're redeeming the dead in other ways as well. Sometimes I think we misunderstand the pioneers. We don't quite understand why they made the choices they did. Sometimes we judge them for some of the choices they made. And I think what we need to do as we read volume 2 is to read the book with charity. Understand that these people made mistakes, but also understand and appreciate the great things that they did.
4: Well, I think it's remarkable what you, Jed, and Scott have accomplished. I know you're building something great. I can see the foundation of Volume 3. I'm excited for that. And I just want to thank our listeners for joining us for this season of the Saints Podcast. We've had a ton of fun, and we're glad that you've joined us for the episodes, and invite you to watch for Season 3 of Saints when Volume 3 comes out.
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6: My fellow brothers and sisters, recently, as I was pondering President Nelson's charge to call the church by its revealed name, I turned to where the Savior instructed the Nephites about the name of the church. As I read the Savior's words, I was struck by how he also told the people that ye must take upon you the name of Christ. This caused me to look at myself and ask, am I taking upon myself the Savior's name as he would have me do so? Today, I would like to share some of the impressions I have received in answer to my question. First, to take upon ourselves the name of Christ means we faithfully strive to see as God sees. How does God see? Joseph Smith said, "Well, one portion of the human race is judging and condemning the other without mercy. The great parent of the universe looks upon the whole of the human family with a fatherly care and a paternal regard, for his love is unfathomable." A few years ago, my older sister passed away. She had had a challenging life. She struggled with the gospel and was never really active. Her husband abandoned their marriage and left her with 4 young children to raise. On the evening of her passing, in her room with her children present, I gave her a blessing to peacefully return home. At that moment, I realized I had too often defined my sister's life in terms of her trials and inactivity. As I placed my hands on her head that evening, I received a severe rebuke from the Spirit. I was made acutely aware of her goodness and allowed to see her as God saw her, not as someone who struggled with the gospel in life, but as someone who had to deal with difficult issues I did not have. I saw her as a magnificent mother who, despite great obstacles, had raised four beautiful, amazing children. I saw her as a friend to our mother who took time to watch over and be a companion to her after our father passed away. During that final evening with my sister, I believe God was asking me, can't you see that everyone around you is a sacred being? Brigham Young taught, I wish to urge upon the saints to understand men and women as they are and not understand them as you are. How often it is said such a person has done wrong and he cannot be a saint. We hear some swear and lie or break the Sabbath. Do not judge such persons, for you do not know the design of the Lord concerning them. Rather, bear with them. Can any one of you imagine our Savior letting you and your burdens go unnoticed by him? The Savior looked upon the Samaritan, the adulterer, the tax collector, the leper, the mentally ill, and the sinner with the same eyes. All were children of his Father. All were redeemable. Can you imagine him turning away from someone with doubts about their place in God's kingdom or from anyone afflicted in any manner? I cannot. In the eyes of Christ, each soul is of infinite worth. No one is preordained to fail. Eternal life is possible for all. From the Spirit's rebuke at my sister's bedside, I learned a great lesson. That as we see as he sees, ours will be a double victory. Redemption of those we touch and redemption of ourselves. Second, to take upon ourselves the name of Christ, we must not only see as God sees, but we must do his work and serve as he served. We live the two great commandments. Submit to God's will. Gather Israel and let our light shine before men. We receive and live the covenants and ordinances of his restored church. As we do this, God endows us with power to bless ourselves, our families, and the lives of others. Ask yourself, do I know anyone who does not need the powers of heaven in their lives? God will work wonders among us as we sanctify ourselves. We sanctify ourselves by purifying our hearts. We purify our hearts as we hear him, repent of our sins, become converted, and love as he loves. The Savior asked us, for if ye love them which love you, what reward have ye? I recently learned about an experience in the life of Elder James E. Talmage that caused me to pause and consider how I love and serve those around me. As a young professor, before he ever became an apostle, in the height of the deadly diphtheria epidemic of 1892, Elder Talmage discovered a family of strangers, not members of the church, who lived near him that were stricken by the disease. No one wanted to put themselves at risk by going inside the affected home. Elder Talmage, however, immediately proceeded to the home. He found four children, a 2.5-year-old dead on the floor, a 5-year-old and 10-year-old in great pain, and a weakened 13-year-old. The parents were suffering with grief and fatigue. Elder Talmage dressed the dead and the living, swept the rooms, carried out the soiled clothing, and burned filthy rags covered with the disease. He worked all day and then returned the next morning. The 10-year-old died during the night. He lifted and held the 5-year-old. She coughed bloody mucus all over his face and clothes. He wrote, I could not put her from me, and he held her until she died in his arms. He helped bury all three children and arranged for food and clean clothing for the grieving family. Upon returning home, Brother Talmage disposed of his clothes, bathed in a zinc solution, quarantined himself from his family, and suffered through a mild attack of the disease. So many lives around us are at stake. Saints take the Savior's name upon themselves by becoming holy and ministering to all, regardless of where or how they stand. Lives are saved as we do so. Finally, I believe that to take upon ourselves his name, we must trust him. At a meeting I attended one Sunday, a young woman asked something like the following. My boyfriend and I recently broke up and he chose to leave the church. He tells me he has never been happier. How can this be? The Savior answered this question when he said to the Nephites, but if your life is not built upon my gospel and is built upon the works of men or upon the works of the devil, verily I say unto you, you will have joy in your works for a season, and by and by the end cometh. There simply is no enduring joy outside the gospel of Jesus Christ. At that meeting, however, I thought about the many good people I know who struggle with great burdens and commandments that are daunting at best for them. I asked myself, what else might the Savior say to them? I believe he would ask, do you trust me? To the woman with the issue of blood, he said, thy faith hath made thee whole. Go in peace. One of my favorite scriptures is John 4:4, which reads, and he must needs go through Samaria. Why do I love that scripture? Because Jesus did not need to go to Samaria. The Jews of his day despised the Samaritans and traveled a road around Samaria. But Jesus chose to go there to declare before all the people for the first time that he was the promised Messiah. For this message, he not only chose an outcast group, but also a woman, and not just any woman, but a woman living in sin. Someone considered at that time to be the least of the least. I believe Jesus did this so that each of us may always understand that his love is greater than our fears, our wounds, our addictions, our doubts, our temptations, our sins, our broken families, our depression and anxieties, our chronic illness, our poverty, our abuse, our despair, and our loneliness. He wants all to know there is nothing and no one he is unable to heal and deliver to enduring joy. His grace is sufficient. He alone descended below all things. The power of his atonement is the power to overcome any burden in our life. The message of the woman at the well is that he knows our life situations and that we can always walk with him no matter where we stand. To her and to each of us, he says, whosoever drinketh of the water that I shall give him shall never thirst, but shall have a well of water springing up into everlasting life. In any of life's travels, why would you ever turn away from the only Savior who has all power to heal and deliver you? Whatever the price you must pay to trust him is worth it. My brothers and sisters, let us choose to increase our faith in Heavenly Father and our Savior, Jesus Christ. From the very depths of my soul, I bear testimony that the Church of Jesus Christ of Latter-day Saints is the Savior's church, directed by the living Christ through a true prophet. My prayer is that we will faithfully take upon ourselves the name of Jesus Christ by seeing as he sees, by serving as he serves, and by trusting that his grace is sufficient to deliver us home and to enduring joy. In the name of Jesus Christ, amen. Amen.
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7: Faith is a very real power. 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
8: The following dramatic presentation is an adaptation of the scriptural account of the events in the life of Jesus Christ, and is based on the text of the King James Version of the Bible.

0: Welcome to The Light of Men, a series of dramatized radio programs produced by The Church of Jesus Christ of Latter-day Saints. This, our second episode, entitled Living Waters, details events of the ministry of John the Baptist, as well as the beginnings of the ministry of Jesus Christ. This presentation is one of 12 dramas depicting the life of our Lord and Savior.
1: My father Zebedee has enough fish to last for 2 days, and we will be gone but a short while.
2: We've left Simon with the mending of the nets.
1: He enjoys it. He claims there is no craftsman better than he. Besides, he's the one who is guilty of tearing them. Fishing near the banks where there are snags hidden. Let him repair them.
2: I can see the gathering there around the shallows. I did not expect to see so many come to hear him. Andrew, dost thou believe that he is the promised Messiah?
1: He claims he is not. Look, John. Look there near him. The Pharisees and the Sadducees have come from Jerusalem. They have heard of him and his message, it appears. Come, quickly.
3: I say unto you, bring forth fruits of repentance, and say not within yourselves, we have Abraham as our father. We have kept the commandments of God, and none can inherit the promises but the children of Abraham. For I say unto you that God is able of these stones around me to raise up children unto Abraham. Ye have come to me confessing your sins. Ye have come to me to be baptized. Now this I say unto you, prepare ye the way of the Lord. Do good to all men. I say, he that hath two coats, let him impart to him that hath none. And he that hath meat to eat, let him do likewise.
4: And what of the publicans and tax collectors? What sayest thou to them?
5: Let them leave the Roman employment and be true to their own people.
3: This I say to the publicans and tax collectors. Exact no more than that which is appointed thee. Be fair and just to all.
6: And what of us who are soldiers?
3: Do violence to no man, neither accuse any falsely, and be content with your wages.
7: Make room. Step aside. Listen to me. We hear thy words and see the authority thou dost presume. Who art thou?
3: I know what she asks of me. I deny not that I am Elias, but I am not the Christ.
7: How then art thou Elias?
3: I am not that Elias who was to restore all things.
4: Art thou that prophet?
3: No.
4: Then who art thou, that we may give an answer to them that sent us? What sayest thou of thyself?
3: I am the voice of one crying in the wilderness. Make straight the way of the Lord, as said the prophet Isaiah.
7: Why dost thou baptize then, if thou art not the Christ, nor Elias who was to restore all things, neither that prophet?
3: I indeed baptize with water, but there standeth one among you whom ye know not. He it is of whom I bear record. He is that prophet, even Elias, who, coming after me, is preferred before me, whose shoes latchet I am not worthy to unloose, or whose place I am not able to fill. For he shall baptize, not only with water, but with fire and with the Holy Ghost.
2: Andrew, dost thou believe his words?
8: I have listened to him often during the past weeks. I believe he speaks the truth, but he is not the Messiah. If what he says is true, then there is one who is yet to come. Perhaps the time of the Messiah is close.
3: I am sent to bear record.

0: Repent, therefore, and bring forth fruit, meat for repentance.
1: Good, he is here again today. See there, he stands by the shallows of the bank.
2: Andrew, many have come among us claiming to be prophets and wise men.
1: This man is different, my brother. James, he speaks the truth. Listen to him with us and decide for thyself.
0: The hill shall be brought low, and the crooked...
1: Look, there in the crowd. Coming forward, there is another one wishing to be baptized.
0: ...shall be made smooth, and all flesh shall see the salvation of God. Behold the Lamb of God, which taketh away the sin of the world. This is he of whom I said, after me cometh a man which is preferred before me, and I knew him, and that he should be made manifest to Israel. I have need to be baptized of thee, and comest thou to me?
3: Suffer me to be baptized of thee, for thus it becometh us to fulfill all righteousness.
1: Didst thou hear his words?
4: I did, Andrew, but I did not understand them.
1: He said that that man who stands with him in the water is the one of whom he has spoken. Then this would be the man who shall baptize with the Holy Ghost and with fire.
0: Jesus, he that sent me to baptize with water, the same said unto me, upon whom thou shalt see the Spirit descending and remaining on him, the same is he which shall baptize with the Holy Ghost. And I see the Spirit of God descend from heaven, and it abides upon thee.
5: This is my beloved Son, in whom I am well pleased.
6: Then was Jesus led up of the Spirit into the wilderness to commune with God. And when he had fasted 40 days and 40 nights, he was afterward an hungered, and left to be tempted of the devil.
7: If thou be the Son of God, command that these stones be made bread.
3: It is written, man shall not live by bread alone, but by every word that proceedeth out of the mouth of God.
6: Then was Jesus taken up into the holy city, and the Spirit setteth him on a pinnacle of the temple. And the devil came unto him again.
7: If thou be the Son of God, cast thyself down. For it is written, he shall give his angels charge concerning thee, and in their hands they shall bear thee up, lest at any time thou dash thy foot against a stone.
3: Again, it is written, thou shalt not tempt the Lord thy God.
6: And again Jesus was in the Spirit, and taketh him into an exceeding high mountain, and showeth him all the kingdoms of the world and the glory of them. And a third time the tempter came unto him.
7: All these will I give thee, if thou wilt fall down and worship me.
3: Get thee hence, Satan, for it is written, thou shalt worship the Lord thy God, and him only shalt thou serve.
6: And then the devil left him for a season. And lo, angels came and ministered unto Jesus. And he returned in the power of the Spirit into Galilee, and taught in their synagogues, being glorified of all.
1: Simon, we were there. We saw him at the river. It has been weeks, but I see it in my mind as if it were yesterday. We watched this man, John, as he spoke with the priests and the scribes.
4: We saw him as he baptized the man Jesus, and we heard John say that this man was the one who was to be the prophesied Messiah.
8: But there are many who have claimed to be the Messiah or pretended to be a prophet. He is another Judas Maccabeus or one like him.
4: This man is different.
1: We followed him. When we heard the Baptist say, behold the Lamb of God, we decided to follow him.
4: And when he saw us, he turned and asked us, what seek ye?
1: I was uncertain what to say, so I asked him where he lived. He said, come and see. Simon, we abode the day with him. We spoke with him, ate with him, walked with him.
8: I have seen too many like him. They say one thing, but as the days and months pass, they prove themselves false.
4: No, Simon. When he spoke, his word, it was with power. He speaks the words of the law and the Psalms and the prophets as if he himself were the author.
1: He speaks as one having authority and not as the scribes. Simon, we have found the Messiah.
8: I am not so quickly convinced.

0: heard him say the words.
1: It was reported to thee. Thou didst not hear him speak the words, my dear Herodias.
0: He said, it is not lawful for thee to have thy brother's wife. Reported or spoken, those were his words. It is an offense to thee and to our throne, my king, and this from a man who rages in the wilderness, eats locusts, and wears clothing made of camel hair and leather.
1: Yet to him and his people he speaks the truth according to the laws of the Jews. To them thou art still the wife of my brother Philip, which means that our association is adulterous. But it matters little to me what they think. Except for the fact that the people love this man.
0: Herod, I hate this man. How dare he condemn us before the people? He knows not the scorn I feel toward him.
1: By thy hand, John the Baptist now lies captive in the dungeons of Machaerus. It is one of the strongest of my citadels. Now in chains, he will not harm us again.
0: I will decide what is to be done with him.
1: Do not be hasty. We will discuss the matter, but I fear an uprising of the people if they find he's been executed. Be my witness. In time, the Jews will forget that he ever lived.
0: I will remember that he lived. They will remember that it was I who executed him. I will do with him as I please, with impunity. His days are numbered.
2: And it came to pass that Jesus began to preach in Nazareth, where he had been brought up. And as the custom was, he went into the synagogue on the Sabbath day and stood up to read. And he found in the book of Isaiah the prophecy that read,
3: "The Spirit of the Lord is upon me, because he hath anointed me to preach the gospel to the poor. He hath sent me to heal the brokenhearted, to preach deliverance to the captives, and recovering of sight to the blind, to set at liberty them that are bruised, to preach the acceptable year of the Lord." This day is this scripture fulfilled in your ears.
4: What? What sayest thou? This scripture speaks of the Messiah who is to come. Thou sayest that thou art the Messiah?
5: How can that be? Is this not Joseph's son and the son of Mary?
4: Dost thou speak truthfully? Thou art the Messiah, thou who hast grown up among us?
3: Ye will surely say unto me this proverb, "Physician, heal thyself. Whatsoever we have heard done in Capernaum, do also here in thy country." Verily, I say unto you, no prophet is accepted in his own home.
5: Thou art a prophet as well?
3: I tell you of a truth. Many widows were in Israel in the days of Elijah, when the heaven was shut up 3 years and 6 months, when great famine was throughout all the land. But unto none of them was Elijah sent, save unto Zarephath, a city of Sidon, unto a Gentile woman that was a widow. And many lepers were in Israel in the time of Elisha the prophet, and none of them was cleansed, saving Naaman the Syrian.
4: Sayest thou that we are as unfaithful as those of ancient Israel, because we accept thee not as the one who should fulfill the prophecy of Isaiah?
5: He feels he speaks the truth, but it is blasphemous.
6: Art thou the awaited Messiah? Oh, now he speaks not. He is the son of a village carpenter.
5: Are not his brothers and sisters among us?
4: He likens us unto those who rejected the prophets in times past. He who is finally able to speak among us in the synagogue, and this is what thou sayest?
6: He claims to be the Messiah. One who speaks blasphemy is guilty of death.
4: Lay hold on him, and take him to the brow of the hill on the slopes above us.
5: Do not let him go. Quickly, take him through the door and up the hill. He hath spoken blasphemy.
4: Away with him. From the cliff's edge, cast him down headlong. Indeed, physician, heal thyself now.
5: Out of our path, clear the way.
6: Show us the miraculous works of thy hands, as we have heard done in Capernaum.
5: Hold him fast. Do not let him pull away. Where is he?
4: I was holding him.
5: As I was holding him, and where is he? Search the crowd. Do not let him through.
6: Where? He is not here among us.
4: He was here. How could he have passed through us?
5: Search for him around the synagogue. His family shall know of this insult, and we shall watch for him.
7: Think on it. What we saw at Jordan, the water to wine at the wedding in Cana. Now, no one has ever done such a thing in the temple.
8: To make a scourge of small cords and drive the money changers from the temple grounds was a courageous thing to do. Even the scribes and Pharisees watched, yet they did nothing.
7: For years, I have seen such activity in the temple, the buying and selling and money changing. But he said, make not my father's house a house of merchandise.
8: It is as the scripture written long ago, the zeal of thine house hath eaten me up.
7: Is that what the scripture means?
8: It very well could be. But what did he mean when he said, destroy this temple, and in 3 days I will raise it up?
7: There is much talk of miracles.
8: And of healings. Who comes?
7: It is Nicodemus, one of the Pharisees.
8: Was he in the group that watched Jesus as he cleansed the temple?
7: I know not.
9: Rabbi, peace be unto thee. We know that thou art a teacher come from God, for no man can do these miracles that thou doest except God be with him.
3: Verily, verily, I say unto thee, except a man be born again, he cannot see the kingdom of God.
9: How can a man be born when he is old? Can he enter the second time into his mother's womb and be born?
3: Except a man be born of water and of the Spirit, he cannot enter into the kingdom of God. That which is born of the flesh is flesh, and that which is born of the Spirit is spirit.
9: I am not certain I understand.
3: Marvel not that I said unto thee, ye must be born again. The wind bloweth where it wishes, and thou hearest the sound thereof, but canst not tell where it comes from, or where it goes. So is everyone that is born of the Spirit.
9: How can these things be?
3: Art thou a master in Israel, and knowest not these things? Verily, verily, I say unto thee, we speak that we do know, and we testify that we have seen, and ye receive not our witness. If I have told ye of earthly things, and ye believe not, how shall ye believe if I tell you of heavenly things? This is the condemnation, that light is come into the world, and men love darkness rather than light, because their deeds were evil. For everyone that doeth evil hateth the light, neither cometh to the light, lest his deeds should be reproved. But he that doeth truth cometh to the light, that his deeds may be made manifest, that they are wrought in God.
2: And it came to pass that Jesus departed Nazareth. Yet when the people of Galilee heard that Jesus was come nigh, they pressed upon him to hear the doctrine he preached. And Jesus stood by the Sea of Galilee and saw two ships standing by the lake. But the fishermen were gone out of them and were washing their nets. And Jesus entered into one of the ships, which was Simon's, and prayed him that he might thrust out a little from the land. And Jesus sat down and taught the people from out of the ship. Now when he had left speaking, he said unto Simon,
3: launch out into the deep, and let down your nets for a draught.
10: Master, we have toiled all the night and have taken nothing.
7: Simon, do it.
10: Nevertheless, at thy word I will let down the net.

0: Where, Master? Where shall we drop the net?
1: Closer to the other ship.
2: Our partners, James and John, are in that boat. They are the sons of Zebedee.
0: They work with us, catching and selling fish. By their appearance, they too have had little success this day.
1: Drop the nets here.
2: But this place has never produced a sizable catch.
0: Simon, bring in the oar. We will drop the nets.
2: Very well. Take the end there, Andrew. Ready? Heave!
1: Now, pull it in. I will help.
2: So soon? Let it sink further.
1: Now, pull!
0: Simon, look at that.
3: What?
2: Oh! Pull! Lift!
0: I am pulling.
2: Higher! Lift!
0: There are too many fish. The corner of the net is breaking.
2: I repaired that this morning. Do not let it break. I'll hold it in a different place.
0: I cannot lift it. Simon, the boat is tipping.
2: James! John! Come help us! We cannot lift the net! The weave is breaking!
0: Oh, come fast, or we will drop the catch!
1: Hold it in place until they come.
4: Where are we needed?
2: John!
4: Look at the fish!
2: Alongside the boat. Take the other side of the net.
0: The boat is tipping. Simon!
2: Lean back, Andrew! John, take this side of the net. And as we lift, pull the boat under the catch.
4: Lift! This will fill both ships! Simon, we will not stay alone!
0: There! Release the net, John, now!
4: The net is breaking. We will either lose the net or sink the ships.
5: Our boat will not hold this many. James, we are sinking!
0: Simon, we too are sinking!
2: Take that a part of the catch and drop the net again. Release the remainder of them. We cannot hold them.
6: I've never seen anything like this in all my years on this sea. Master, depart from me, for I am a sinful man, Lord.
1: Fear not. From henceforth, thou shalt catch men. Come ye after me, and I will make you to become fishers of men.
7: And they forsook all and followed Jesus. And Jesus departed Galilee and traveled through Samaria. And he came to a city near to the parcel of ground that Jacob gave his son Joseph, and Jacob's well was there. Jesus, being weary with his journey, sat upon the well. And while his disciples were gone into the city to buy food, there came a woman of Samaria to draw water.
1: Give me to drink.
8: How is it that thou, being a Jew, ask a drink of me, which am a woman of Samaria? For the Jews have no dealings with the Samaritans.
1: If thou knewest the gift of God, and who it is that saith to thee, give me to drink, thou wouldst have asked of him, and he would have given thee living water.
8: Sir, thou hast nothing to draw with, and the well is deep. From whence then hast thou that living water?
1: Whosoever drinketh of this water shall thirst again. But whosoever drinketh of the water that I shall give him shall never thirst. But the water that I shall give him shall be in him a well of water springing up into everlasting life.
8: Sir, give me this water that I thirst not, neither come hither to draw.
1: Go, call thy husband, and come hither.
8: I have no husband.
1: Thou hast well said, I have no husband. For thou hast had five husbands, and he whom thou now hast is not thy husband.
8: Sir, I perceive that thou art a prophet. Our fathers worshipped in this mountain, and ye say that in Jerusalem is the place where men ought to worship.
1: Ye worship ye know not what. We know what we worship, for salvation is of the Jews. But the hour cometh, and now is, when the true worshippers shall worship the Father in spirit and in truth. For the Father seeketh such to worship him.
8: I know that Messiah cometh, which is called Christ. When he is come, he will tell us all things.
1: I that speak unto thee am he.
6: Is that a Samaritan woman who was speaking with Jesus?
0: She was with him, yes. But why would he speak to her? We have nothing to do with the Samaritans.
3: Then say nothing of it. He will tell us if it be needful. Master, we have brought thee food. Eat.
1: I have meat to eat that ye know not of.
6: Did another bring thee food while we were gone? The Samaritan woman?
1: My meat is to do the will of him that sent me, and to finish his work.
8: Come! Come see a man which told me all things that ever I did. Is this not the Christ?
9: Woman, what sayest thou?
8: Near the well, the man that is there.
10: He claims to be the Messiah?
8: It may be strange to all of us, but yes, he is among us.
9: Where?
10: How can we trust thy word?
8: Come and see for yourselves and listen to him. Then judge. He sits by Jacob's well, and there are those with him that follow him.
9: Lead us to him.
6: Look, Andrew, is that not the woman that was with Jesus when we came from the town?
0: Yes, it is. But many come with her now.
3: Do they come in peace?
6: It seems so.
1: Say not ye there are yet 4 months, and then cometh harvest? Behold, I say unto you, lift up your eyes and look on the fields, for they are white, all ready to harvest. And he that reapeth receiveth wages, and gathereth fruit unto life eternal, that both he that soweth and he that reapeth may rejoice together.
7: And many of the Samaritans of that city believed on the saying of the woman which testified, He told me all that ever I did. So when they were come unto Jesus, they besought him that he would tarry with them. And he abode there 2 days. And many more believed because of his own word, and said unto the woman, We have heard him ourselves. Now we know that this is indeed the Christ, the Savior of the world. This concludes the second episode in a series of radio dramas entitled The Light of Men, produced by The Church of Jesus Christ of Latter-day Saints. We hope you'll join us again as we continue this series with the next episode entitled Miracles and Messages.

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1: 1 Samuel 17. David and Goliath. Faith over fear. Only David, a shepherd boy, had the courage to stand up to fight Goliath. He was told by King Saul not to go, but went anyway because he knew God was on his side, and he had faith in him. Goliath mocked David and all of Israel for sending a boy to fight. But David's response showed his faith. "Thou comest to me with a sword, and with a spear, and with a shield, but I come to thee in the name of the Lord of hosts, the God of the armies of Israel." 1 Samuel 17:45. With a sling and a stone, David brought Goliath down and killed him, causing the Philistines to flee from the Israelites. David, a teenage shepherd boy. Weapons, a sling and 5 smooth stones. Height, the Bible doesn't specify David's height or age, but we know that he was in his youth. Goliath, a Philistine warrior. Weapons, spear, armor that weighed 150 pounds, 67.5 kilograms, and a sword. Height, over 9 feet tall, 3 meters. Goliath mocked and challenged the Israelites for 40 days. Discussion. How do you feel when facing your own Goliaths in life? What can you learn from David about relying on the Lord? Read by Rich Gramillion.
2: The Women Who Followed Jesus from Galilee. 3 Lessons from the Faithful Women Who Followed Jesus Christ. By Lanny and John Hilton. In 1883, Helen Mar Whitney wrote that in the life of Christ, we can see the devotion that was shown by woman. She was last to linger at the cross and was first at the sepulcher. Although Sister Whitney did not specify which women she was describing, included among them are the women who followed Christ from Galilee. Luke describes these women, writing that Jesus went throughout every city and village preaching, and the 12 were with him, and certain women which had been healed, Mary called Magdalene, and Joanna, the wife of Chuza, Herod's steward, and Susanna, and many others which ministered unto him of their substance. Luke chapter 8, verses 1 through 3. The phrase, many others, implies a group of significant size. Many faithful women were with Christ. These women teach us to build up the kingdom of God and to be present with those who are suffering. They teach us to be brave and to stay close to Christ, even when things are hard. Perhaps most importantly, they teach us that through Christ, we can leave the darkness and come into the light. Mary Magdalene, Joanna, Susanna, and the many other women who followed Christ were not passive. Rather, they actively and materially supported him in his ministry. See Luke chapter 8, verses 2 through 3. Joanna is specifically mentioned as being married to Herod's steward, likely meaning that her husband was in a position of means and authority for King Herod Antipas, the ruler in Galilee. As these women accompanied Christ in Galilee, they likely heard many of his sermons, listened to his parables, and witnessed miracles such as the healing of the woman with an issue of blood and the woman who had had an infirmity for 18 years. See Luke chapter 8, verses 43 through 48, chapter 13, verses 11 through 13. They were probably present at the feeding of the 5,000 and many other miracles. See Luke chapter 9, verses 12 through 17, chapter 14, verses 1 through 4. As Christ's Galilean ministry drew to a close, some of these women followed him on a week-long journey to Jerusalem. See Matthew chapters 27, verses 55 and 56. Mourn with those who mourn. Consider for a moment the fact that these women came with Christ from Galilee and were present at his crucifixion. While the scriptures do not specifically speak of their participation in other events of the final week of the Savior's life, it seems likely that they were present at the triumphal entry, heard his teachings in the temple, and perhaps participated in other events. Luke records that this group of women was present at Calvary. All Christ's acquaintance and the women that followed him from Galilee stood afar off, beholding the crucifixion. Luke chapter 23, verse 49. Matthew refers to this same group of women, recording that at the cross, many women were there beholding afar off, which followed Jesus from Galilee, ministering unto him, among which was Mary Magdalene, and Mary the mother of James and Joseph, and the mother of Zebedee's children. Matthew chapter 27, verses 55 and 56. Think of the deep sorrow felt by these women at the cross as they watched the Savior suffer. We all have times when those we love experience tragedy, and we are powerless to do anything about it. Although the women at the cross could not change the situation, they remained present with the Savior in his excruciating pain. Their examples show us that one way to mourn with those that mourn, Mosiah chapter 18, verse 9, is simply to be with those who suffer. Be brave and stay close. These women also provide an example of bravery. For them to remain at the cross may have put them in danger, given what they were associated with an individual whom Rome had executed. What Camille Franck Olson wrote about Mary, the mother of Jesus, who was also present at the cross, is true of these women as well. Standing by Jesus in what others perceived as a shameful predicament, Mary also communicated that her fear of God was greater than her fear of man. Whatever accusation a bystander could fling at her, Mary's quiet stance communicates that unlike others of his disciples, she would not deny her association with Jesus. This group of many

0: Instead, they prepared spices for Christ's body. See Luke chapter 24, verse 1. Even though their future was uncertain, they remained close to where Jesus was. Referring to the Saturday after the crucifixion, Christian author Max Lucado asks, "When it's Saturday in your life, how do you react? When you are somewhere between yesterday's tragedy and tomorrow's triumph, what do you do? Do you leave God, or do you linger near Him?" These women teach us to stay close to Jesus, even in difficult times. Come into the light. Not surprisingly, this same group of women were the first at the tomb on Easter morning. See Luke chapter 24, verses 1 through 10. To them, the angel proclaimed the joyful news. "Why seek ye the living among the dead? He is not here, but is risen. Remember how he spake unto you when he was yet in Galilee." Luke chapter 24, verses 5 and 6. The women remembered his words, returned and told all these things unto the 11 and to all the rest. Luke chapter 24, verses 8 and 9. The Apostle John tells us that Mary Magdalene was the first person to see the resurrected Savior. See John chapter 20, verses 11 through 17. This is perhaps particularly remarkable when we remember that Luke recorded that earlier in Mary's life, she had been possessed by seven devils. Luke chapter 8, verse 2. Perhaps in this, we can see that Mary went from a very challenging circumstance to becoming the first human witness of Christ's resurrection. This suggests that when we connect with Jesus Christ, He can help us leave the dark and come to the light. Whatever challenges we have had in the past, we can find joy in coming to Christ now. Mary Magdalene, Joanna, Susanna, and the other women who followed Christ from Galilee are powerful examples of disciples who assist in building God's kingdom. They teach us to be present with those who are suffering, to be brave, and to not leave Jesus, even when times are challenging. These women, witnesses of the resurrected Christ, teach us that through Him, we can leave the darkness and come into the light. In 1893, Latter-day Saint Lou Dalton penned the following lines that capture the strength of these women who followed Jesus Christ. "First to greet lovingly man at his birth, last to forsake him when dying. First to make sunshine around his hearth, last to lose heart and cease trying. Last at the cross of her crucified Lord, first to behold him when risen, first to proclaim him to life restored, bursting from death's gloomy prison." Read by Jane Wise.
1: Welcome to We Will Stand from the Church of Jesus Christ of Latter-day Saints.
2: We are met today in a question and answer format discussing the new young women's curriculum. With us is Sister Lisa Burnson, a newly called young women's president, Sister Hannah Piper, who is a 16-year-old Laurel, Sister McConkie from the Young Women's General Board, Sister Jones from that board as well, and Sister Robison, and myself, Sister Karen Ashton. We are thrilled to be with you, and we have been discussing how the new curriculum helps young women be converted to the gospel of Jesus Christ. This particular segment, we want to discuss the importance of the doctrine and how important it is to really study and do the best we can to prepare for every single lesson that we give.
3: As a young woman's leader, as a young woman president, I am hearing over and over that many leaders feel intimidated by this new curriculum and that they don't feel like they are scriptorians, that they are not church doctrine experts. So how can they give to the girls

0: doctrinally what they need to get when they don't feel like they are the experts themselves.
1: One of the exciting things about this new curriculum and the way it's formatted is that we have the list of resources that we study to prepare spiritually are the same resources we use to actually teach. And so those resources are the scriptures, the words of the prophets, and the media that the church produces in order to help explain and help make help young women connect with the scriptures and the words of the prophets. And those questions that we use to prepare are questions that apply to both the leaders and to the young women. And so one of the great blessings of this curriculum is the title, Teaching in the Savior's Way. We stand in the place of the Savior as we teach His gospel. So we teach His words, which are in the scriptures and the words of the prophets, and we teach in His way with His love and with His grace. And so it's not scripted, so that might seem intimidating, but in many ways it's much easier because it's right before us in the scriptures and in the conference talks and those resources that we have available to us. And it's available to all of us. The young women can study those. The families can study those because they're so easily accessible on the internet.
2: And, you know, I wanted to say something else, too, because I think as we think each personally about how the Savior taught, it becomes very tender and very personal to us. His love fills our life, and the confidence we have that He does love us and that He will be with us brings a great comfort in our life. I'm very tender about that. So
1: when we study the guidebook to prepare to teach, the guidebook references the incident of the Savior teaching the disciples on the road to Emmaus. And I went back to those scriptures and read those because it is such a perfect example of how we want to teach. In that moment, he saw these men who were clearly sad, and he asked them why they were so sad. And then he listened to them as they described their concerns. And when they described their concerns, he understood because he took the time to listen and to care about what their needs were. And then in that moment, he took the time to teach them. And the scriptures say that he laid open the scriptures. He expounded unto them all the scriptures, the things concerning himself, the Savior, Jesus Christ. He began with the prophets. He went to the words of the prophets in the scriptures and explain to them all of the things that would answer their questions. This is what we're doing. It's not about teaching a lesson. It's about teaching young women and answering their heartfelt questions, the questions they have about who they are and their relationship with Heavenly Father and with the Savior. And as we do that, they will feel His love, and they will feel the power and the Spirit that comes as we open up the scriptures. Not only that, but we'll let them discover that for themselves, and they will know where to go to find the answers to their questions.
2: Sister Jones, you had something?
3: One thought, when you said that a lot of young women leaders may feel intimidated by their lack of knowledge or feel that they don't know the scriptures that well or understand the doctrine that well, what is thrilling to me is that we're learning together. As leaders and young women, we are learning together, and there's nothing wrong with a leader saying, you know, I really don't understand that as well as I'd like to. How about if we both go home, or we all go home this week, and let's study it, and then next week we'll come back and we'll talk about it, and we'll share our experiences as we studied this week, as we prayed about it, and next week we're all going to understand better. So never feel like, oh, I just have to be the expert. No, you don't need to be the expert. We are all gospel learners, and we will be gospel learners our entire life. And that's what a young woman needs to know. She is a gospel learner, and that is a lifetime of study.
4: I love what Sister Jones is saying. We are learners together. And one thing about opening the scriptures to the youth, as leaders, you do not need to be the one that explains and expounds the scriptures, or only the one. It would be far better if you opened those scriptures and invited the youth to expound and talk about and discuss and share what they're learning from that scripture. In our traditional way of learning, we feel like we need to come in and teach about and explain about. It's far better to open the scriptures and ask a few questions and have the young women begin to teach one another, and the Spirit will come.
2: I have to tell you, too, that as I personally have had opportunities to learn something new and have had to verbalize that, how I say it, instantly when I try to put it in my mouth and try to say how I feel about this scripture or what I'm learning, the Holy Ghost enters the room and testifies to me that, yes, indeed, what I have come to understand is true. Now, Hannah, we just cut you off. You were just about to say something. So
5: does that mean that each of us as young women will be able to help decide what the topic will be for the week's lesson?
1: Absolutely. That's going to be an important part of the process of counseling together, the leaders and the young women. What are our questions? What do we need to understand about this particular doctrine? As we know, each of the months, we're divided into month-long topics. And so we have a month to study a topic, a specific doctrine, and have the opportunity to determine ahead of time what our questions are, and what's going to be most important to discuss, and then to, again, open up the scriptures and find for ourselves the answers to our questions in the scriptures.
2: And as a leader, if you're constantly checking for understanding during the lesson, you're going to get an idea of where they are, where what level they have come to, and it may be different for laurels than it is for beehives.
4: And I would take that one step further. You will be involved in the process, ideally, of determining what lesson topics to cover in each unit. But good leaders and brave young women during class will be able to change course as needed. So a good leader will ask young women, what are your questions? What are you wondering about? What are your challenges? And if something comes out in that class that's very significant and needful, then that leader has the right and the ability to spend 2, 3, 4 weeks diving into that, because this is all about young women and their conversion. It's not about lessons. It's about you and what you need.
0: So will the laurel lesson be the same as the mymaid lesson, be the same as the beehive lesson?
4: That's up to each unit and each group of leaders and the young women.
0: And I love that. I love that answer because it really does empower each leader. And I love what everybody in this room is saying, that it's the Spirit that is... We're helping these girls help and recognize the Spirit, and I love that. Question for you all. I love how on the website, how interactive it is, and how with the click of a button, you know, the mouse, I can be taken to this resource, this resource, this resource. Am I allowed as a leader to branch out and use other church-approved resources, maybe, you know, a talk I heard years ago by President Benson, or, you know, a movie? I watched a church movie when I was a young girl.
2: Absolutely. We've done our best to collect the information that we could to provide you with ideas, but we didn't have all the ideas, and we don't have the testimony that comes with a connection you may have with a piece. Mm-hmm. You may have seen something years ago that was very meaningful to you, and when you replay that or talk about it or share your testimony, that is a powerful piece in the classroom.
4: Yes. Could I just make a comment about doctrine, because that's what we're talking about right now, and the power of doctrine. These lessons are organized into units that are doctrines, the simple, saving, eternal truths of the gospel. And doctrine answers the question, why we do what we do. So Hannah, for example, I'm sure you've been told that you should dress modestly.
5: Yes, definitely.
4: And we have a lot of rules about that, and we talk about a lot about the things we're doing. But the power of these teaching and learning resources for youth is that they teach the why. And as you understand, for example, if you learn about your body and how sacred it is and the blessings that we have as part of our physical bodies in this mortal life, you will become motivated to do those things without being given a set of rules. And so the power of this curriculum, as we teach the Savior's way, as we teach the doctrine, you teach the doctrine to one another, young women, you testify of the doctrine to one another, you become converted, and then you understand exactly what you need to do to live the gospel.
5: And I think what's beautiful about that is it will help us and unify us as a classroom, and we'll be able to help and strengthen each other and understand each other better through this new way that we're able to learn.
4: You've hit upon something really important that I've noticed and when I've been observing this, and that is as young women open their hearts, share their challenges, share their successes, share their experiences, you are drawn together. Your hearts are knit together in unity as you peek into the lives of one another. And some people have problems with unity in their classes. I think that's going to decrease significantly as we teach one another.
1: I think it's really important that leaders trust in the virtue of the Word of God, that in the virtue of the Word of God, there is great power, converting power, and that they don't feel like they have to go to outside sources, but that the resources are there for them. And if they will follow those resources, use them in the way that we're talking about, allowing the young women, allowing you to read for yourself, to allow that scripture to answer your questions, to feel the Spirit, the voice of God speaking to you personally, through that scripture, it will have this converting power that we're talking about. It will touch a heart and change thinking and provide the strength that comes to live up to the standards, which is really hard to do sometimes.
4: Speaking of the power of scriptures, I have one that I've just pulled up just now that responds to your original question. How do we do this? How do we become scriptorians? How do we teach the doctrine powerfully? And this is in Mosiah 18, verse 26. And I love this because some of my friends who are not members of the church will say, so how much do you get paid for all this work? And you say, okay, I do. I get paid richly. Probably not in the way that you understand. And this scripture explains what we receive as a benefit and a blessing to striving to build the kingdom of God on earth and bless Heavenly Father's precious daughters. And His Spirit flows into this work. But this is Mosiah 18, 26. I'll just read a little piece of it. Speaking about the newly called leaders at that time, this was after so many new leaders were baptized, so many people were baptized at the waters of Mormon. For their labor, they were to receive the grace of God, that they might wax strong in the Spirit, having the knowledge of God, that they might teach with power and authority from God. This will happen. The grace of God comes to us because of the atoning sacrifice of Jesus Christ and lifts us up beyond what we could possibly imagine. And you leaders and you young women will be magnified as you move forward in teaching and sharing and loving one another.
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8: We now present Men and Women of Faith, a Church History Library lecture series. This lecture is Exploring Book of Mormon Lands, historian Andrew Jensen's 1923 Latin American Expedition, presented by Justin R. Bray and Reed L. Nilsen.
9: Welcome to the Church History Library Men and Women of Faith lecture series. Tonight's lecture is titled Exploring Book of Mormon Lands, historian Andrew Jensen's 1923 Latin American Expedition. This lecture will be given by two presenters, Justin R. Bray and Reed L. Nilsen. My name is Deborah Xavier, and I'm a church history specialist with the Church History Department. Justin R. Bray attended Brigham Young University, where he received his Bachelor of Arts in History and Latin American Studies. Shortly after graduation, Justin started his work as an oral historian for the Church History Library. He is currently pursuing a Master of Arts in History at the University of Utah. Since working at the library, he has published in several peer-reviewed journals, which include the Journal of Mormon History, Intermountain West Journal of Religious Studies, Mormon Historical Studies, and others. Beyond his work and research schedule, Bray is a beat writer for the Arizona Diamondbacks at Yahoo Sports and enjoys spending time with his wife, Kara. Reed L. Nelson received his Bachelor of Art degree in International Relations, as well as graduate degrees in both American History and Business Administration from Brigham Young University. Shortly after, Reed's PhD was completed in Religious Studies at the University of North Carolina at Chapel Hill. He is an author of multiple books, essays, introductions, and papers, and the editor of many more books. His authored works include Exhibiting Mormonism, the Latter-day Saints and the 1893 Chicago World's Fair, and Early Mormon Missionary Activities in Japan, 1901 to 1924. Reed is currently the Managing Director of the Church History Department of the Church of Jesus Christ of Latter-day Saints. He and his wife, Shelley, enjoy being outdoors and traveling with their four children. Welcome Justin R. Bray and Reed L. Nelson.
10: Thanks, Deb. I think I can speak for both me and Reed that we're both very happy to be here presenting on a topic that we both find very fun and one that we both think is very important in terms of church history. In fact, we couldn't think of a better place to present tonight. At the October 1921 General Conference, the Tabernacle was filled to capacity, and the church held an overflow session in this very room. And one of the presenters that day was Andrew Jensen, who we've come to talk about. He had just returned from a very special mission to Mexico, where he saw Mesoamerican ruins for the first time, and gave a impassioned speech in this room about the possibilities of opening missionary work south of Mexico. But before we talk about Andrew Jensen heading down to South America, we should understand that that the South American mission was opened by the church in 1925, and that this trip that Andrew Jensen makes is often overlooked in the history of the church in Latin America. To better understand why Jensen went and some of the fruits of his trip, Reed and I have come to talk about some of the circumstances surrounding that trip. The earliest Mormon missionary efforts to Latin America actually began during the time of Joseph Smith. In April 1834, in Kirtland, Ohio, the prophet Joseph Smith gathered a number of Latter-day Saint men to a small 14-square-foot schoolhouse to receive instruction concerning the future of the church. Although most of the priesthood leaders and priesthood holders, for that matter, at the time, could fit into this modest-sized room, Smith prophesied to his listeners that the gospel would be spread and the church would fill North and South America. Quote, "It will fill the world." Despite Joseph Smith's foresight, he did not deploy the first missionaries to South America until 7 years after that Kirtland gathering. Joseph T. Ball, a Jamaican-American convert to the church from Boston, Massachusetts, was called on August 31st, 1841, to preach the gospel to South America. Ball was no stranger to missionary work. Just 2 years earlier, he had labored alongside Apostle Wilford Woodruff for several months in New England. Ball was expected to accompany another missionary as far as New Orleans, where the two would split for separate missions, one to South America and one to the West Indies. Members of the Quorum of the Twelve Apostles did not specify in which city or even in which country Ball would begin, perhaps leaving him to use good judgment. When he did not immediately embark to South America, Ball was reminded of his responsibility to travel southward a little over a month later in an early October meeting. Still, for unknown reasons, Ball never fulfilled his missionary assignment. Further efforts to preach in South America were put on hold over the next decade as members of the church migrated to the Great Basin following the martyrdom of the prophet Joseph Smith in 1844. Even after overseas missionary work resumed, one important factor discouraged church leaders from expansion southward. The Latter-day Saints had no familial, cultural, or language ties to Latin America. In fact, the church leaders in the 1830s saw a number of converts accept the gospel and immigrate to Zion from places like Eastern Canada and the United Kingdom. Thus, Mormon missionaries were more eager to return to their homelands, preach to family and friends, and build the kingdom of God from centers of strength. Latter-day Saints did not yet have such connections in the southern parts of the New World. Finally, the first Mormon missionary made his way to South America after the Saints settled in Utah. It was in 1851. Apostle Parley P. Pratt traveled to California to preside over missionary work among the islands and coasts of the Pacific. This mission was far-reaching. It covered nearly one half of the globe, including everything from California to China to the South Pacific. And Pratt ambitiously determined to oversee missionary work across this vast geography. Pratt was especially committed to preach to native South Americans, whom he considered descendants of ancient Book of Mormon civilizations. Thus, together with his 9 months pregnant wife, Phoebe, and his missionary companion, Rufus C. Allen, Pratt set sail for Chile in the fall of 1851. The trio would ultimately confront contested religious terrain, particularly the Catholic Church's sweeping presence in South America. With this small group of southbound travelers, Pratt sailed for 64 days on the Henry Kelsey from September 5th to November 8th. After an unpleasant voyage across the equator, they lodged in a hotel in Valparaiso, Chile, a coastal town about 75 miles northwest of the inland capital of Santiago. The Mormon missionaries immediately encountered a very strong presence of Catholicism and the limited religious freedom throughout the land, as the Chilean government denied freedom of worship to other denominations, including the right to publish religious literature and hold services. Political unrest, lack of food and money, and the death of Phoebe's newborn baby Omner, and Pratt's difficulty with the Spanish language combined to make things worse for the missionaries. In mid-January 1852, the trio moved inland, where they hoped their new surroundings would bring better fortune. While the relocation alleviated some of the financial burden on the Mormon missionaries, there was still a very strong Catholic presence, which posed further missionary obstacles, causing Pratt to alter his message from pro-Mormon to anti-Catholic. He denounced papal teachings and emphasized the need to baptize by immersion until some, as he said, quote, laughed themselves into hysterics. By early March 1852, Pratt decided to abandon his ambitious undertaking, at least for the time being, and return to California to more effectively preside over this enormous mission in the Pacific and to better provide for his large and spread out family. Nevertheless, his hope for future missionary work in South America would begin the following year at an August 1852 missionary conference in Salt Lake City. Thousands packed the Salt Lake Tabernacle to receive instruction from the First Presidency and the Quorum of the 12 Apostles. After some initial remarks, President Brigham Young called on about 100 men to faithfully and almost immediately set out on missions around the world, including places like Africa, Australia, Canada, Denmark, Germany, India, Ireland, Thailand, and the West Indies. Most of these countries did not already have missions established, and church leaders expected the prospective elders to tarry overseas for several years. Two of these missionaries that were called at the time were James Brown and Elijah Thomas. They were assigned to serve in British Guyana, a small nation on the northeasternmost part of South America. Catholicism prevailed throughout British Guyana, and British efforts were made to hinder growth of other faiths as these two missionaries traveled southward. The Latter-day Saints proved to be no exception to this policy. Being forbidden to travel to French Guyana, Brown and Thomas gave up on preaching in the country and parted ways. Brown sailing and preaching in New York, and Thomas returning to Utah. Thus, as in the cases of Joseph T. Ball and Apostle Parley P. Pratt, church leaders' hope of establishing a mission in South America had dimmed once again. 2 years later, in April 1854, President Brigham Young called Parley P. Pratt to preside a second time over missionary work in the islands and coasts of the Pacific, and to look for new gathering places for the saints. After 6 months of preaching in and around San Francisco, Pratt determined to explore new parts of California in the Pacific Northwest by calling for new missionaries from Utah. On October 8, 1854, President Brigham Young further designated four elders, William Hyde, Louis Jacobs, Isaac Brown, and John Brown, to preach in Valparaiso, Chile, the very place Pratt had labored unsuccessfully just several years earlier. When Pratt ceased his missionary efforts in South America in 1852, he openly regretted not going to Peru, a country that allowed, quote, liberty of press, of speech, and of worship. Yet the four new elders were inexplicably called back to Chile in 1854, rather than what would seem like a more logical choice of Peru. No record exists about their assignment to South America or their experience in South America, suggesting that the assignment was never fulfilled. By the turn of the 20th century, missionary work in Latin America remained non-existent beyond Mexico. That's not to say the countries southward were not on the minds of church leaders. In fact, in 1901, church president Lorenzo Snow spent considerable time contemplating the role of the apostles in opening the doors of the gospel to the nations of the earth. In a meeting, he asked Brigham Young Jr., then the acting president of the Quorum of the Twelve, to likewise reflect on his quorum's scriptural responsibilities and to determine the nations not already visited to whom the gospel might be carried by the Twelve. In an October 1st, 1901 meeting of the Twelve, Brigham Young Jr. explained how, quote, his mind rested upon South America and possible fields might be opened up in Brazil, the Argentine Republic, La Plata in Argentina, Montevideo in Uruguay, and other places, close quote. After some productive deliberation with the rest of his quorum members, Apostle John W. Taylor suggested that an atlas be secured for reference and, quote, that a goodly portion of the time tomorrow be devoted to this subject. The next day, on October 2nd, the Quorum of the Twelve reconvened, studied the atlas, and together saw wisdom in opening the door of the gospel to South America. They specifically imagined Montevideo, Uruguay, as an ideal location for mission headquarters and felt that there could quote, extend the work into the regions round about. In 1901, newly completed railroads helped transform Uruguay into a centralized locale between Brazil, Argentina, and the interior countries of South America. Thus, the Twelve wished not only to establish a mission there, but also, quote, to plant a colony, close quote, like the Mormon settlements in northern Mexico. Further, after John W. Taylor recommended that he and the brethren in the Quorum of the Twelve express their thoughts to the First Presidency about South America the next day in a combined meeting, and the decision among the Twelve was carried by unanimous vote. Mormon missionary work in South America once again seemed imminent. The next day, as the First Presidency and the Twelve met, President Lorenzo Snow and his counselor in the First Presidency, Joseph F. Smith, brought up some matters pertaining to the upcoming General Conference of the Church. Brigham Young Jr. made the highly discussed recommendation to open missionary work in South America, but the First Presidency was more reluctant and questioning than the Twelve had anticipated. President Snow, who was ailing from a lingering cold, quote, asked Brother Brigham to whom the apostles would suggest to open a mission in South America. Brigham replied that the Twelve had no recommendations to make, but that every one of them was ready to respond to a call, close quote. No immediate decision was made, and President Lorenzo Snow took the matter under advisement. However, a week later, President Snow passed away, and Mormon missionary work in South America was tabled for the time being. 6 months later, in an April 1902 meeting of the Quorum of the Twelve Apostles again, Elder Reed Smoot assumed the decision regarding missionary work in South America had been postponed by the First Presidency, since the Twelve never heard back about the recommendation they had made months earlier. In June, Elder Heber J. Grant likewise wondered if missionary work in South America was still under consideration. Elder Grant at the time remembered President Snow's last instructions to the effect that the apostles should be carrying the gospel to the nations, and believed, quote, that in the near future there would be openings for the gospel in South America, close quote. The lack of a Latter-day Saint presence in Latin America continued to be a concern for members of the Quorum of the Twelve for years. Some thought that South America was being neglected and believed that the country ought to be visited by a member of the Twelve. Over the next two decades, there were several forays by Latter-day Saints to South America, but no apostolic visit. One venture began in August 1906, when Hiram S. Harris, the president of the Mexican mission, embarked on a two-man expedition into South America with Henry Tanner of Payson, Utah. Their purpose was to, quote, to look for a new country for colonization purposes, close quote. It is unclear whether leaders in Salt Lake City commissioned Harris to explore South America or if he just went on his own impulse. Regardless, the two, quote, never found what they were hunting for. Neither did they find the probable location of Zarahemla, though they searched for it, close quote. Harris returned to preside over the Mexican mission until September 1907, when he was released and moved back to Utah. About 12 years later, in January 1919, Joseph J. Cannon, a prominent Latter-day Saint from Salt Lake City, moved with his wife and children to Colombia to pursue a business venture with the American Colombian Corporation. While there, he baptized his 8-year-old son Grant in the Magdalena River in April 1919, making him, quote, the first of this dispensation to receive baptism in that land, close quote. Cannon wrote several letters to President Heber J. Grant while he was in South America. He also wrote letters to Joseph Fielding Smith, a member of the Quorum of the Twelve and the church historian at the time. The Salt Lake City-based leaders encouraged Cannon to casually share the gospel, but they never called him as an official missionary or representative of the church. The Cannon family remained in Colombia for about 2 years, after which they returned to Utah. Interestingly, Joseph J. Cannon lived in South America the same years as his brother Hugh J. Cannon served an exploratory mission around the world with Elder David O. McKay of the Twelve. Having a brother already residing in South America, Hugh Cannon and David O. McKay supposed that South America would be a logical place to visit. Yet, for unknown reasons, the two Globetrotters completed their extensive year-long tour without visiting any part of Latin America. Not long thereafter, however, the First Presidency finally sent someone southward to explore the conditions of the countries of Central and South America, and that someone was an employee in the church historian's office, Elder Andrew Jensen.
11: Tonight I'd like to begin by discussing the expansion of Lamanite identity and Book of Mormon geography in their minds. By 1923, assistant church historian Andrew Jensen had long contemplated a trip to Latin America after years of study of the Book of Mormon and a growing fascination with the modern-day descendants of ancient Lehite America. Jensen had been interested in the Book of Mormon since his boyhood, having read it over 50 times during his lifetime, and revised its Danitz translation twice. Therefore, the senior historian was well acquainted with the historical record of the ancient Nephites and Lamanites, and believe that, quote, to the Latter-day Saints it seems plain as daylight that some of the ruins of Central and South America are at least the remnant of an ancient God-fearing, liberty-loving people called the Nephites, end of quote. Speculation by Latter-day Saints that Latin America was the location of the ancient Book of Mormon lands was not necessarily new in the 1920s. Some Latter-day Saints had argued theories since the earliest years of the church. Joseph Smith and his contemporaries, for example, marveled at newly discovered ruins of Mesoamerican cities, and it was even common for official LDS newspapers, including the Evening and the Morning Star, or the Times and Season in Nauvoo, to print stories about recent archaeological findings in Central America. Even today, there exist maps and statements connecting Central and South America with Book of Mormon lands that were allegedly produced by Joseph Smith himself. Despite these early Mormon connections between Latin America and Book of Mormon civilizations, the Latter-day Saints primarily focused their missionary efforts on the American Indians of North America, whom they believed to be a branch of ancient Israelite origin and lineage. Mormon missionaries began preaching the gospel among the American Indians shortly after the organization of the church in 1830. The Lamanites in the latter days, according to prophecies in the Book of Mormon, would forsake their iniquitous past, embrace the true gospel of Jesus Christ, and help prepare the way for Christ's second coming. Thus, early Latter-day Saints saw American Indians, quote, at the forefront of the eschatological drama then unfolding in preparation for the millennium. Whether a skeleton of Zeph, ruins of Nephite fortifications at Adamondiamon, or burial grounds in Illinois, newly discovered relics of ancient America confirm the faith of Latter-day Saints in the Book of Mormon and the promises regarding the Lamanites. While the first mission among the American Indians proved unsuccessful, Latter-day Saints continued to hold them in high regard as a chosen people of God, waiting them to, quote, blossom as the rose, end of quote. Over the next 50 years, and after their move to the Rocky Mountains, Latter-day Saints continued to preach to American Indians living among the western frontier here in the Utah Territory, but oftentimes to no avail. Mormon missionaries enjoyed occasional missionary success, but mostly encountered armed conflicts with the Utes, the Shoshone, and the Southern Paiutes over the Great Basin, limited resources, and the various groups' antithetical spiritual identity. Latter-day Saints continued to wonder when American Indians would forsake their traditional religious background and accept the gospel as outlined in the Book of Mormon, which was not only a record of their history, but also, quote, a highly unusual manifestation of their future destiny, end of quote. In the meantime, the Mormons naturally extended their vision and researches to other tribes of Indians, besides those once powerful tribes within the boundaries of the United States. Lamanite identity thus shifted southward to Mexico, the land of the Aztec people. In June 1874, President Brigham Young, dissatisfied with the spiritual progress among the American Indians in Utah, called on two Mormon missionaries, Henry Brisby and Daniel Jones, to introduce the gospel to Mexico. Young believed that, quote, there were millions of descendants of Nephi in the land, and felt obligated to reach out to, quote, the children of Nephi, of Laman, and of Lemuel, end of quote. In response, Brizzy and Jones formed a 7-man, 10-month fact-finding expedition across the southern border of the United States, and returned with a favorable report, including a recommendation to establish Mormon colonies in northern Mexico as a way to shelter those practicing polygamy and as a launching pad for the spreading of the gospel into the interior of Mexico. Perhaps the highlight of their journey, however, was coming across some prehistoric ruins which the company noticed, quote, had been large and several stories high, end of quote. The excitement surrounding further discoveries of ancient walled cities and fascinating sculptures confirmed in the minds of the curious and inquiring members of the church that Mexico and the country southward were indeed, quote, the land where the Nephites flourished in the golden era of their history, end of quote. Some Latter-day Saints were eager to know about the whereabouts of bygone Book of Mormon lands and would often use Book of Mormon scriptural passages, modern-day geography, and the abundance of ancient American archaeology as a means to, quote, locate them. To these members of the church, positioning the acreage of ancient American Indians not only helped missionaries find, quote, pure-blooded Lamanite descendants, but it also legitimized the validity of their sacred scripture, the Book of Mormon. Using physical evidence to support the American scripture snowballed during the end of the 19th century, as reflected in well-circulated literature, including Apostle Orson Pratt's 1879 edition of the Book of Mormon, George Reynolds' 1891 Dictionary of the Book of Mormon, Brigham H. Roberts' 1895 New Witness for God, and James E. Talmage's 1899 Articles of Faith. Furthermore, by the turn of the 20th century, a zealous expedition to find the location of the ancient Nephite capital of Zarahemla was not only commanded by members of the church, but it was also celebrated with parades, brass bands, and banquets. On April 17, 1900, Benjamin Clough Jr., then president of Brigham Young University in Provo, Utah, which became Brigham Young University in 1903, organized a rather large, student-heavy, 23-man march through the lush jungles of Central America, across what they believed to be the, quote, narrow neck of land at the Isthmus of Panama, with hopes of reaching the Republic of Colombia by year's end. Scholar Terrell Givens called the ambitious undertaking, quote, a search for Mesoamerican Troy, end of quote. The city of Zarahemla was widely believed in some Latter-day Saint circles to have been located along the banks of the Magdalena River, the principal waterway of Colombia, flowing northward 1,000 miles from the Andes Mountain and then into the Caribbean Sea. With the support of church's highest officials, President Clough's longtime dream to take leave from Brigham Young Academy, uncover the city of Zarahemla, and substantiate the Book of Mormon seemed imminent. However, as Givens also wrote, quote, this first effort to authenticate the New World Scripture was premature by any standard, end of quote. Frustrating delays along the way into Latin America, as well as disunion among the travelers, caused most of Clough's party to give up and return home before even leaving the United States territory. Despite being counseled to abandon the trip by Apostle Heber J. Grant at the Mexican border, and later by President Joseph F. Smith of the First Presidency, Clough continued with his remaining contingent, quote, to the wild of strange lands, end of quote. Members of the expedition, traveling 25 miles a day and suffering all manner of affliction, including disease, hunger, snake bites, and even prison time, regularly penned lengthy missives about their travels and mailed them to Salt Lake City, Utah, where they were printed in the Deseret Evening News and perused by far-reaching readership. By the time Clough finally arrived in Colombia in December 1901, only six explorers remained, and violent conflict between the Colombian revolutionists and the War of a Thousand Days prevented Clough and his remaining men from conducting research on the Magdalena River. One of Brigham Young Academy professors, Chester Van Buren, tarried alone to collect wildlife samples for his botany research, while Clough and the rest of his group returned to Utah, arriving home on February 7th, 1902. While Clough never recovered ruins of the city of Zarahemla, his expedition succeeded in stimulating interest in the Book of Mormon and Mesoamerican antiquities, and motivated curious members of the church to embark on similar ventures not long thereafter. In fact, 1 year later, on February 1903, Joel Ricks Jr., a longtime Latter-day Saint student of American Antiquities and Secretary of the Book of Mormon Society at Brigham Young College in Logan, Utah, began a solo expedition to Latin America, quote, in order to familiarize himself with a country formerly occupied by the Nephites, end of quote. He specifically set his sights on Colombia, where he, like Benjamin Clough and others, believed the Magdalena River to be the River Sidon, with Zarahemla along its banks. Also, like Benjamin Clough's South American exploration party, Ricks regularly corresponded with the Deseret Evening News, printing his letters and photographs as a series of articles entitled, quote, In Book of Mormon Lands, end of quote. Perhaps his anticipated return from South America in June 1903 helped increase interest in Book of Mormon geography, which was the theme of a convention at Brigham Young Academy in Provo, Utah, in May of that year. At the 1903 conference in Provo, Utah, Church President Joseph F. Smith cautioned overzealous Latter-day Saints, quote, against making the Union question the location of the cities and lands of equal importance with the doctrines contained in the Book of Mormon, end of quote. This was perhaps the first occasion of a general authority reproving enthusiastic Book of Mormon geographers, and subsequent church presidents would echo Smith's admonition. Still, Smith, as president of the church, presided over the conference, found interest in the lectures, and even endorsed the remarks of Dr. James E. Talmage and Elder B.H. Roberts, both of whom presented their own ideas regarding external evidences of the Book of Mormon and the location of Nephite lands. Interestingly, one of the prominent people present at the conference was Andrew Jensen, our subject tonight, who represented the church historian's office along with Charles W. Penrose and Orson F. Whitney. The discouraging statements of President Joseph F. Smith apparently had no effect on Joel Ricks, who returned from South America in June of 1903, only to depart again for another series of explorations in September 1908. This second four-month trip southward resulted in a meticulously detailed and colorfully illustrated map of North, Central, and South America as the lands of the Book of Mormon that you can see here on the screen, which Ricks began printing and distributing in 1915 to members of both the Church of Jesus Christ of Latter-day Saints and the reorganized Church of Jesus Christ of Latter-day Saints. The map, quote, confirmed the Republic of Panama as the narrow neck of land, the countries of Colombia and Venezuela as the land of Zarahemla, and the Magdalena River as the River Sidon, which were already widely held ideas, as I've just described. Furthermore, Rick's map included Lehi's Landing in southern Chile, the land of Nephi in the Andean state of Ecuador and Peru, and many other Book of Mormon cities and geographical features throughout the Americas, including the Hill Cumorah in upstate New York. The map was printed as an appendix to Rick's self-published Helps to the Study of the Book of Mormon in 1916, which also included photography from Rick's travels, a narrative history of the Latter-day Saint Church, and a comprehensive glossary of Book of Mormon names, places, and other terms. The map portion of the study guide was especially popular among Latter-day Saints, and while it did not include any ecclesiastical endorsement or top-down approval, it spread until it was used in almost every Sunday school of the church. By 1921, Ricks had distributed over 6,000 copies of his maps, placing him at the forefront of amateur Book of Mormon archaeology and cartographers of his day. Having never had the opportunity to present his maps to the general authorities of the church, Ricks inquired of an opportunity through a letter to Elder James E. Talmage of the Quorum of the Twelve Apostles, and chairman of the newly formed Book of Mormon Committee, which had been formed only in 1919. The committee had been formed in order to prepare a new edition of Latter-day Saints' sacred scripture, with a primary responsibility to conduct extensive research and prayerful investigation into some of the often misunderstood passages in the Book of Mormon. However, 2 years into the project, and after an increased interest of Latter-day Saints in the whereabouts of an ancient Nephite and Lamanite lands, the committee, quote, began hearing some of the proponents of different views of the Book of Mormon geography, end of quote. Talmage even wittingly quipped, quote, not a few maps have been put out, end of quote. One by one, several good-standing Latter-day Saints brought their ideas, maps, and conclusions to the four-day gathering, Book of Mormon hearing, as they called, in January of 1921. Ricks, of course, made his case for northern South America as the primary setting of the Book of Mormon, while Willard Young, a supervisor over the church's building program, campaigned for Guatemala and Honduras, and Elder Anthony W. Ivins, a member of the Quorum of the Twelve Apostles, advocated for the Yucatan and Mexico. All three men had personally visited their respective regions and based on their arguments of the latest archaeological discoveries. Talmage and the rest of the committee recessed on January 24th to discuss the various Book of Mormon geographical theories, but the committee members, as far as can be surmised, never reconvened. Still, the buzz about the Book of Mormon hearing had already begun to spread at church headquarters in Salt Lake City, easily reaching the church historian's office, where Andrew Jensen labored as an assistant church historian.
10: And now we get into the topic of the meat and potatoes of our topic tonight, the Andrew Jensen and Thomas Page Latin American exploration. A little over a month after the proposals to the Book of Mormon Committee, which Regis talked about in 1921, Anthon H. Lund, the first counselor in the first presidency, who is also the church historian and recorder, and a fellow Dane, instructed Andrew Jensen to visit the Mexican mission and gather pertinent data for the church's ongoing historical record. Jensen quickly complied, not wanting to miss the opportunity to go to a part of the world he had never previously been. This first trip to Latin America would have a profound effect on Andrew Jensen. Jensen rendezvoused at the United States-Mexico border with Ray L. Pratt, a member of the First Council of the 70, the president of the Mexican mission, and a grandson of Parley P. Pratt, who was the first Latter-day Saint to Latin America, to South America. Pratt would also be one of the three that was sent from church headquarters to establish a South American mission in 1925. The two, Jensen and Pratt, traveled together to the mission's headquarters in Mexico City and eventually to the Gulf of Mexico. Along the way, Jensen and Pratt visited ancient Aztec and Olmec ruins in Chapultepec, Mexico City, Puebla, and Veracruz, which captured Jensen's imagination. He was especially moved by the Mexico City Metropolitan Catholic Cathedral, which was built atop the ruins of an age-old Aztec temple after Hernando Cortes of Spain conquered the region in the 1520s. Additionally, the impressive pyramids at Teotihuacan, particularly the 230-foot Temple of the Sun, about 30 miles northeast of Mexico City, awed Jensen. Quote, "It is not known who built these massive structures or when they were erected," close quote, which he noted in his journal that night. Personally witnessing these imposing pyramids and time-worn relics are in ruins throughout Mexico caused Jensen to wonder about the modern-day descendants of the ancient Book of Mormon Lamanites and their role in the latter days. Jensen later admitted that, quote, "It was something I cannot dismiss from my mind upon my return home," close quote. Jensen's interest in these age-old relics and their connection to the Book of Mormon was reflected in several speaking assignments after his return to Salt Lake City. For example, on August 6, 1921, just 2 weeks after his special mission to the Latter-day Saint historic sites in the Republic of Mexico, Jensen visited a congregation at the Alpine Stake Tabernacle in American Fork, Utah, and told of the future mission of the American Indian as referred to in the Book of Mormon. Furthermore, 2 months later, in an October General Conference overflow meeting at the Assembly Hall, as I've mentioned earlier, in this very room, Jensen detailed his special mission to Mexico and added to the already evolving conception that Central and South America are the modern, that the Central and South Americans are the modern-day descendants of ancient Lamanites. Jensen's longing to visit Latin America, coupled with his desire to compile historical information of early Latter-day Saints in California, resulted in a two-hour meeting with President Heber J. Grant in 1923. This would be in January. Concerning this meeting with Andrew Jensen, President Heber J. Grant noted in his diary, quote, "He," referring to Andrew Jensen, "is very anxious to make a trip to South America, also to South Africa, returning by way of New York and going over the old Mormon trail from Nauvoo to Salt Lake City. He is anxious," still quoting, "that the church should send him on a mission, told him to put his desires in writing and I would submit them to the brethren for consideration," close quote. Later that day, as instructed, Jensen wrote out his requests to Heber J. Grant. While awaiting a reply from Heber J. Grant about his contemplated trip to Latin America, Jensen moved forward with his travel preparations. The following week, he completed his medical evaluations and secured an updated passport, received letters of introduction, and created a tentative itinerary. Thomas Phillips Page, his would-be travel companion, had already begun updating his passport to the South on January 3rd, before Jensen had ever even brought the idea to the first presidency. Clearly, the two men had been thinking about this pending trip for some time. Thomas P. Page proved uniquely prepared for this imminent spin southward with Jensen. He was a fellow world

Many years earlier, I made a trip around the world from 1911 to 1912, visiting countries like Japan, China, the Philippines, Burma, India, Egypt, France, and England. In 1922, the year before Jensen and Page launched for Latin America, Page traveled along the west coast of Central America and crossed the Panama Canal on a trip to Cuba. Thus, Page was already familiar with a large part of the southward journey. Having not received a formal reply from the first presidency nearly 2 weeks after his initial request, Jensen again asked for approval in another letter to Heber J. Grant, who had traveled to California several days before. As the presiding quorums held the responsibility for opening missionary work in foreign lands, perhaps they felt reluctant to send Jensen southward to do what could be seen as their duty. Grant also wondered if the proposed trip was worth the hefty expense, as Jensen expected to be reimbursed for his incurred costs throughout Latin America, as he had been on similar trips for the church historian's office years earlier. Grant eventually responded by sending Jensen what Jensen called an ambiguous telegram to Anthony W. Ivins, a counselor in the first presidency. But he only gave partial approval of the Latin American expedition and asked Jensen to pay his own way. The following Monday, Jensen and Page bade farewell to their families and embarked on a much-anticipated expedition through Book of Mormon lands. In their words, they began by exploring historic sites of early Latter-day Saint pioneers in California. Culling information related to the ship Brooklyn, which brought a large contingent of over 200 Mormons from New York to present-day San Francisco in 1846. At times, the duo would split up in California. Page would be making arrangements to sail southward, and Jensen would visit the State Library in Sacramento to research the Latter-day Saint presence in California. After 9 days in the Golden State, the two travelers sailed on the Columbia, a ship for the Panama Canal. Along the way, the Columbia stopped at coastal towns in Mexico, Guatemala, and El Salvador and Nicaragua. As a routine, Jensen and Page debarked at each stop, gathered geographical, economical, and demographical details of each country, organized them into letters to the Deseret News, and sent them to Utah to be read by the curious Latter-day Saint readership. While awaiting for a ship in South America at the Panama Canal, remaining there for about a week and a half, Jensen marveled at the workmanship of the massive waterway. Jensen wrote in his journal that night, quote, "I had heard and read much about the Panama Canal, but I could never appreciate or understand its grandeur of the work until I saw it myself," close quote. The two travelers left what they considered the narrow neck of land on March 1st and sailed for South America. They became just a few of the Latter-day Saints to set foot on South American soil in almost 70 years since Parley P. Pratt went there in 1852. They landed in Peru, or as many called, the land of the Incas, and paid particular attention to the ruins of bygone civilizations. Page even called the inland city of Cusco, Peru, quote, "the most important place in America because of the ruins of temples and buildings of the Inca people before the coming of the Spanish to America," close quote. From Peru, the duo traveled by rail to the republics of Bolivia, Chile, and Argentina. Argentina in particular left a lasting impression on Jensen. He found the capital of Buenos Aires comparable to his native Copenhagen, Denmark, and found a colony of Danes living outside the city. Jensen and Page even stayed in the Hotel Scandinavia during his 9-day stopover. After receiving the invitation, Jensen delivered a lecture on Utah and the Mormons to this group of curious Danes. He would have taken the opportunity to visit their homes and expound on the teachings of the Latter-day Saints, but he found it best not to preach without permission from President Heber J. Grant. The two continued their trip on April 13th, passing through Uruguay, Brazil, and the West Indies on their lengthy homeward journey.

0: Jensen learned in New York, while staying with his daughter Eleanor and her husband George B. Reynolds, that President Grant disapproved of the idea of returning to Utah by way of the Overland Mormon Trail, so the two travelers arrived in Salt Lake City by train.
1: By way of conclusion, Jensen and Page arrived home in Utah on May 10, 1923, and immediately began publicizing their adventurous southward exploration. 3 days following their return, for example, Jensen addressed a congregation at the Granite State Tabernacle about his recent travels. He similarly spoke at the Salt Lake Tabernacle 2 weeks later, making a number of comparisons between the ruins, relics, and artifacts he saw in Latin America with various Book of Mormon passages relating to the architecture, war, and tools of the Nephites, Lamanites, and Jaredites of antiquity. He rhetorically asked the Mormon congregation, quote, "Who built these fortifications? It is a strange thing that intelligence people will not at least give the Book of Mormon a thought and a trial. They may not give its narrative full credence at once, but that book is the only book that gives us any important clue as to who these prehistoric people were." End of quote. Obviously, Jensen was not the first to champion such widely held ideas on Book of Mormon geography, but he was the foremost Latter-day Saint at the time, as assistant church historian, to personally visit the countries of Central and South America and make these assessments. His popular lectures on Latin Americans as Lamanites gave newfound legitimacy to these already trendy notions. He encouraged young men to, quote, "learn Spanish so they can go on missions to South America," end quote. On July 11, 1923, Jensen met at the office of the First Presidency in Salt Lake City to report on his expedition through Central and South America. He began his evaluation by providing the First Presidency with a demographic analysis of the 19 Latin American countries he either visited or passed by on his journey. Jensen emphasized the, quote, "perfect religious liberty," end of quote, currently granted to the inhabitants of Latin America, and how, quote, "Latter-day Saint missionaries would be well received." The peoples of Latin America would, Jensen asserted, welcome messengers who could declare unto them the true gospel of Jesus Christ. Jensen concluded his spirited presentation to President Grant and his counselors with a direct recommendation to spread the gospel into Central and South America, quote, "knowing as I do that the Lord has commanded the Latter-day Saints to preach the gospel to every nation, kindred, tongue, and people, I deem it my duty and privilege to draw the attention of the First Presidency of the Church to conditions of these various countries as I found them in my travels," end of quote. Jensen's speaking tour, including his formal assessment to the First Presidency, did not immediately result in the sending of missionaries to Latin America. The First Presidency would not open the mission of South America for another 18 months in December 1925. But Jensen's report seemed to turn the minds of the senior brethren once again to the lands of the ancient Aztecs, Mayans, and Incas. When Apostle Melvin J. Ballard was called in September 1925 to take the gospel by apostolic authority to South America, for example, he noted in his diary, quote, "the First Presidency had under consideration for about a year and a half the question of opening a mission in South America," end of quote, dating the start of its consideration to roughly the time of Jensen's report and various speaking assignments. Historically, a chain of events seems to always precede the opening of missionary work into every nation with a Latter-day Saint present. Latin America followed a similar pattern. Beginning with the prophecies of Joseph Smith in the 1830s, Jensen scarcely studied. 1923 exploration of Book of Mormon lands proved to be another important link leading to the opening of the South American mission 18 months later in 1925. Thank you.

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1: Join me now for a group discussion with five young women leaders: Reedy Kotzani, Tiffany Price, Rochelle Rhodes, Heather Rampton, and Mindy Hawkins.
2: Yeah, well, I'd like to wrap up what everyone said and and put it in a nice little package and hand it out to all my young women, because you all have really great points. But I think one of the things I try to teach them is that they're all okay. They're more than okay. Whoever they are is good enough. Along the lines with what other people said, that they're a daughter of God and they are exceptional, but a lot of times I find that they don't feel that or they don't understand that concept. So just telling them that you're okay and you're pretty neat. What you do, being individual and whoever you are, what you do is pretty neat. And keep doing what you're doing, because you have tools that a lot of people outside of the church don't have, and that makes you amazing, whether you feel it or not. So keep going with what you're doing, because someday you'll realize that you are special, even if you don't feel it now.
1: Yeah, and I think sometimes that is, maybe those thoughts cross our mind about these girls, and it's important every time you have that thought to mention that to them and to let them know how great they are and how important and how special they are. Sometimes I think, well, that's going to sound weird if I say that, but, you know, and sometimes it's uncomfortable, and I can just tell you, I've been in more uncomfortable positions where I'm like, they're going to think I'm so dumb. And I've, you know, really tried to just say, you are so, and they're probably like, wah, wah, wah, here's my leader telling me I'm so great. And then I've heard later from a parent like, wow, I don't know what you said to so-and-so the other night, but she came home feeling so happy and so great. And, you know, and I think sometimes in these positions, we have to so step out of our comfort zone and almost be this person that we're like, oh, I don't know if I can say or do that, but just to jump in there.
2: Sometimes you really have to be cheesy to get your point across.
3: You do.
1: And just shower it on. But, you know, even though that it seems like it's bouncing off of them, I'm sure they eat it up. I mean, who doesn't want to hear that they're wonderful and that they can do anything and that God loves them, you know? Yep. And that's part of what we get to do when we serve in the church, is step out of our comfort zones and try things that are new. Okay, so anyone have anything that they wanted to share as a final thought, or some thoughts that you've had as we've been talking that you wanted to share, or even any questions that you might have about young women's and serving and anything?
3: You know, anytime I'm away from my ward or visiting somewhere else or someone else that's in young women, I always ask, especially because sometimes you do run out of a little creativity. So it's like, where's my jam session with these leaders? Yeah. What do you do? What are your activities? How do you get involved with your girls? And it would be incredible to be able to have jam sessions of name some more activities. What do you do with just your Laurels? What do you do with your Maya Maids? How can you incorporate that? That would be incredible to be able to have that.
2: Yeah, this has been a great experience, just hearing that everyone who's working with the young women has similar experiences. It's a little bit of a case-by-case situation, but it sounds like we all have very similar experiences. And so that makes me feel like I'm doing okay as a leader, but there's a lot of things I could do better just by hearing your feedback and your examples. And I think of the visiting teaching message in the Ensign recently was about prayer, and there was a quote about, if every woman prayed for their families, what kind of a change would that bring? And I think it's the same with the Young Women's Program or within our wards. If we all took seriously this calling, this mantle that we have to serve and help the youth, the future leaders of our church, and if we prayed for them, what kind of a strength would that bring? And so going along with the jam session idea, if we could combine our efforts just for the prayers of the youth, I think it would make not only a difference for us, but for them as well.
1: Mindy, what a great idea and a great comment. I think when you've served for a long time, I think I mentioned I'd been in almost 5 years, I think you go through ups and downs. Rochelle, you talked about that too. And sometimes you bring in new leaders and a new presidency, but but you always stay the same. And I think a lot of times it's hard to just maintain that. In the beginning, you're so scared and you're just so, you know, you're on your knees all the time. And then you start to get the hang of it and you start to figure out how it all runs. And then it's easy to kind of step back a little bit and not rely so much on the Spirit. And I think, and also praying for the girls, because you get really comfortable with each other. And so I think just that, remembering we can step back and start over at the beginning and try to you know, feel that fire again of the passion that you have in the beginning for young women's. And sometimes it does help to get new leaders in there, you know, mm-hmm. to support you in that. We talked a little bit about the concept of helping girls feel like they're loved and that they're special and that they're daughters of God. And I know that it's hard to think of ways that you can teach them that and to actually, I mean, it's easy to say, but how can you actually show them that, maybe even through activities or lessons that you've had? I think that's one of the biggest challenges, is to make it real for them and to help them to really feel that and to have that special sense that, you know, they are someone, that they are special, that they have a Heavenly Father who loves them. What ideas do you ladies have to help solidify that in those girls' minds, that they are special daughters of God? I know we've talked about a lot of different things. I guess I'm looking specifically at maybe activities that you've had that help bring that home.
3: We've got one that the girls want to do over and over again. We've done it twice, and they brought it back by demand. And it was for our New Beginnings. In our New Beginnings, they wanted to do an inner beauty pageant, where we had prearranged with their, have you guys done this before?
4: No, sounds interesting.
3: We had prearranged with their parents and had the parents write up the inner qualities they see in that young woman and what they see in the future, you know, because of the things that the qualities that they have, they can see that in the future they're going to be. And we just give them just small outlines, and we collect those from the parents. And then that night, we have, I mean, the cultural hall is set up with the lights. We have a red carpet that comes out. We've made them a little banner that says Miss. We find out a quality that they have, mm-hmm. Miss Creative, Miss Smiley, Miss Faith, Miss Strength, or whatever. And we buy a little cheap tiara, and we have their dads come, and as they're walking the red carpet, we've got a microphone out there reading everything that their parents have done. We've kind of put it in the same format. So we take what the parents did, and we, you know, we have the same outline, and then we outline all the qualities and the experience that these girls have had that have made them an incredible person on the inside. And that's been a huge success. They get a rose, they walk down with their parents and with their father, and they hear these incredible things about how beautiful they are on the inside.
1: Oh, I love that. See, and just things like that, where they're actually hearing something specific about themselves, mm-hmm. and it's being reinforced that, you know what, I am. I kind of am that. I think I am.
3: They come dressed
2: in
3: their
2: finest
3: dresses.
2: That's a great idea, because it mm-hmm. involves the parents. I feel like mm-hmm. oftentimes the parents not every parent takes the opportunity to say those things, and so that would give them a great chance to say what they feel and what they're thinking.
1: It's true.
2: That's a great idea.
1: And that activity isn't going to cost you a dime, really, to put on.
3: Tiaras, that's it. The little $1.99 something or other. But yeah, it's a great activity, because sometimes parents can say things a lot easier on paper than they can to their face.
1: Exactly. I love that.
4: And I think in the same boat, even if there aren't parents that can do that, leaders can really jump in and help them feel so good. And I think they would get the same response from the young women that someone loves them.
5: Because what would happen? Like, have you ever had that happen where there wasn't a father? Their parents didn't want to participate. How do you handle that?
3: Oh, that's sort of easy. Thing. Once again, the leader stepped up. Mm-hmm. We had their home teacher take them down the aisle, or mm-hmm. we had an older brother, or some male figure. It could be a grandpa if that was it. We could have them. Mm-hmm. You dim the lights. You have the music.
1: Because we do know these girls, you know, we can come up with lots of things to say about their strengths. And yeah, that's mm-hmm. so true.
2: Yeah.
1: You know, one thing about talking about money and being able to do activities with very little money, I think sometimes that's a struggle. We didn't have very much to spend, and so we had to get creative with that. And I think that's kind of hard sometimes. Any ideas?
5: Well, we've had a lot of things to do in our community. I guess I'm a teacher too, so I, you know, we're always looking for cheap and easy things to do.
1: Yeah.
5: But we, you know, just
6: even in Las Vegas, where one might think that there aren't appropriate things, there are tons of appropriate things. You know, we took girls to the Hoover Dam, you know, when they met with a woman who was a civil engineer.
1: Cool.
6: Who took them on a tour of the dam. So there's, you know, that fulfills, you know, having a role model as well as an activity. You know, we would take them to the Mirage and had a dolphin trainer teach them about, you know, how to train
1: fun.
6: Dolphins and, you know, things like that that, you know, that expose them to things out in the community. There, in every city, there are so many free things, field trips, you know, field trip type things for the women, young women to do.
1: What a great idea, Heather. Thanks.
4: And it's so fun for them to go with each other. That mm-hmm. makes it even more exciting.
1: Yeah.
6: And, you know, every place we've gone has commented that our group is well-behaved. And I think they're used to having schools come in.
1: Yeah.
6: These huge groups when, you know, the young women come in and they, I don't know, they can see those career options also. And they can see what is out there in their community that's good for them to do.
1: Yeah, that's really good. There's a lot of free things in the community. And I think it's a challenge. But you've given us so many great ideas of things that we can do that don't cost a lot of money and that help, you know, encourage them to want to come and to work on their personal progress.
7: Also, something to remember is that these girls have lots of talents. So we can search for those talents and use them for different activities.
1: Yeah.
7: So just keep that in mind.
1: That is true. A lot of them aren't willing to let us know what those are. So if you can find out what they are, have them share. Well, I'm sure that all of you sisters feel the same way I do about young women's. And here we talk about trying to help them to recognize their potential and to feel the spirit. But I know that when I serve with them, that I feel like I'm getting all the blessings. You know, it's a hard and challenging job at times, but it's more rewarding than I can even, you know, explain. It's been a blessing in my life to serve. And I'm sure many of you feel that same way. And I'm sure it will come back around for us again throughout our lives. Any final comments? Well, I certainly appreciate everyone being here today and Mindy joining us by phone from New York. So thank you so much, all of you ladies, for joining us and sharing these ideas today. We really appreciate it. And for sharing your creativity and the thoughts that you have and appreciate your service. So thank you.
2: Thank you.
4: Thank you.
6: Thank you very much.
3: Appreciate the opportunity.
1: Absolutely. You've been listening to a group discussion with five young women leaders on everything creative.
8: God does not begin to ask about our ability, only our availability. From the Church of Jesus Christ of Latter-day Saints.
9: Come Follow Me Christmas, the gift of another testament of Jesus Christ. Jesus Christ is the spirit of Christmas, the light of Christmas, and the focus of Christmas. The Book of Mormon holds within its pages the spirit, light, and focus of Christmas because it teaches about Jesus Christ and how to come unto him. Here are just two ways the Book of Mormon teaches us to draw closer to him. The gift of covenants. The Book of Mormon gives us a deeper knowledge of what it means to have a covenant relationship with God. See, for example, 1 Nephi, chapter 15, verse 18, Mosiah, chapter 5, verse 5, chapter 18, verse 13, 3 Nephi, chapter 20, verse 26. Its title page states that the Book of Mormon's purpose, among others, is to help the remnant of the house of Israel know the covenants of the Lord, that they are not cast off forever. The Book of Mormon gives us the restored knowledge of the covenant relationship we can have with Heavenly Father through Jesus Christ and his atonement. As we make and keep sacred covenants through baptism and in the temple, we draw closer to Heavenly Father and Jesus Christ in a way that binds us to them, in a way that can bring us back to them. The gift of love. Our study of the Book of Mormon helps us understand that Jesus Christ is the ultimate gift of love. See 1 Nephi, chapter 11, verses 16 to 23. And that he loves us individually. After his resurrection, the Lord invited the Nephites to arise and come forth unto me, that ye may thrust your hands into my side, and also that ye may feel the prints of the nails in my hands and in my feet, that ye may know that I am the God of Israel, and the God of the whole earth, and have been slain for the sins of the world. And this they did do, going forth one by one. 3 Nephi chapter 11, verses 14 to 15. These verses show us that the Saviour's desire for all of us, everywhere and in every situation, is to come unto him, learn of him, and feel his love. Jesus, in his infinite love, willingly sacrificed himself to pay the price for our sins, granting us the opportunity to be cleansed, be reconciled to God, and ultimately return to the presence of God. See Alma chapter 34, verses 13 through 17. Helaman chapter 14, verses 15 through 17. 3 Nephi chapter 27, verses 14 to 22. We can show our gratitude for the gift of the Book of Mormon by reading it and following the Saviour's teachings. As we do so, we embrace the true spirit of Christmas, bringing light to our lives not just in December, but throughout the year. Questions to ponder. How has the Book of Mormon been a gift to you this year? With whom could you share the Book of Mormon as a gift? This voice was created using artificial intelligence.
10: Portraits of Faith, Iona Wikaira, Kaikohe, New Zealand. Although she faces challenges as a corrections officer, Iona finds strength and stays calm through faith in Jesus Christ.
11: I've found that when people in your work environment know that you're a member of the church, they will have respect for you and the church. When they see that you don't let your standards drop because of the environment you're in. That's why it's important for me to try and be a good example of a Latter-day Saint. In each situation, I think, how would the Savior like me to behave? Or how would he like me to deal with this? In all my experiences, I try to make sure that my actions reflect what the Savior would do. This helps me be a lot more level-headed and a lot calmer, even in all the chaos of a tough work environment.
12: End of Portraits of Faith, read by Ian Ferguson and Kristen Hawkins.
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14: A promise to a child. A few years ago, I was extremely depressed. The only thing I could find a little motivation for was my best friend and her children. We went for walks on weekends, which I enjoyed. Over time, however, we began to go on walks less and less frequently. I began to miss my friend and her family. I later learned that our walks became less frequent because my friend and her family had resumed a practice they had stopped many years before, attending church. One day, they invited me to lunch. Seeing them again made me feel very happy. I told them how much I missed them. My friend's six-year-old daughter suggested that we solve that problem by going to church together. So without thinking twice, she invited me to go. Oh no, how could I make this family understand that going to church was right for them? But too boring for me. I hadn't gone to church for years. But how could I say no to a child? I said I would go, but the truth was that I didn't have the least intention of keeping that promise. That Sunday, I went to breakfast with my dad. My cell phone constantly rang, reminding me that I had promised a little girl that I would go to church with her. I ignored my cell phone until my dad asked me why I wasn't answering it. I admitted that I had been invited to go to a church meeting, but didn't want to go. He smiled and said, "Yuvia, never make a promise to a child if you are not willing to fulfill it." I decided I would keep my promise. When I arrived at church, I felt something different, something that I can't describe. I still can't explain how it happened, but the next Sunday, I found myself there again, and the next, until I understood what I was feeling, the Holy Ghost. The church members began to make me feel at home. Without any doubt, I was curious about the church. I began meeting with the missionaries, and I also began to gain a testimony. The missionaries' visits became more constant, and my understanding of the gospel grew until I felt an immense desire to be baptized. I was baptized a short time later, and now I enjoy the blessings of the gospel. Because of this, I'm so grateful I kept my promise to a 6-year-old girl. Yuvia Paredes Cabrera, Yucatan, Mexico.
15: My Greatest Treasures by Giuseppe Mona, Bari, Italy. Pretending to be a Latter-day Saint led to my baptism and a new life in the gospel of Jesus Christ. My work as a chef was my life. I traveled the world cooking in luxury hotels and on cruise ships. I joined a team of great cooks that won many international culinary competitions. Once, I was away from home for 3 years. My mother would often call me in tears and tell me to come home. One day in Milan, Italy, where I'd contracted to cook at a hotel, I met the full-time missionaries in a crowded subway station. They told me about the Church of Jesus Christ of Latter-day Saints and shared some gospel principles. I especially enjoyed what they taught me about the family. The missionaries gave me a copy of the Book of Mormon and asked me to pray about it. They also gave me a pamphlet with instructions on how to pray. I returned to my hotel happy, went to my room, prayed, and began to read. The more I read the Book of Mormon, the more I desired to read. Unfortunately, work kept me from seeing the missionaries again. When my hotel contract ended, I returned home to Barrie, where I began cooking for another hotel. One day at the hotel restaurant, another cook, for inappropriate reasons, tried to get dates with some of the waitresses there. He was mad because the waitresses, who were Latter-day Saints, refused to go out with him. Remembering the missionaries I had met in Milan, I told the cook that the waitresses had a right to turn him down. "So you're a Mormon too?" he asked. Because I liked the principles the missionaries had taught me, and because I felt justified in defending the waitresses, I replied, "Yes." The next time the cook saw the waitresses, he told them that I was a Latter-day Saint. They were excited. When we gathered for lunch, they began asking me questions about the church in Milan. I told them about the city and that I had met the missionaries there. When our lunch arrived, I reached for a glass of wine on the table. "What are you doing drinking wine?" one of the waitresses asked. "Is there something wrong with that?" I said. "Are you even active?" another one asked. "In what sense?" I said. "How were you dressed the day you were baptized?" they asked. "I don't remember," I told them. "I was only a month old." They were extremely mad because they thought I was making fun of them. I assured them I wasn't. I admitted that I wasn't a member of the church, but I told them that I liked the Book of Mormon and the gospel principles I had learned. Then I asked, how could I learn more about their church? The waitresses soon introduced me to the missionaries. They could hardly believe it when I finished the discussions and got baptized. With my baptism, my life changed. I learned that you can't have one foot in the world and one foot in the gospel. I learned that work is not the most important thing in life. I learned that the Lord and my family come first. Finally, I understood the sadness my mother felt in my absence, and I asked her to forgive me. I quit traveling the world, got married in the Bern, Switzerland temple, started a family, and took a job cooking at a local hospital, where I used my talents to help sick people recover. Now I'm in charge of human resources at the hospital. Working locally gives me time to dedicate to my family and church callings. From the day I went to the temple and received my endowment 2 years after my baptism, I have loved the sacredness of the temple and the work there. When my father died 4 years later, I was devastated. He was my hero. Thanks to the gospel of Jesus Christ, I know that he still lives. When I entered the celestial room after doing my father's vicarious work, I felt his embrace. At that moment, I knew that my father had accepted the gospel and the love the Lord has for his children. We Latter-day Saints have the blessing to know the true gospel. I'm grateful for how it changed my life. The gospel is where I found true happiness. The gospel and my family are my greatest treasures.
16: Okay, I'll talk to you later.
17: Have a great day.
16: Love you, Mom.
17: I love you, too.
16: That was your mom?
18: No matter what you talk to your kids about, love is what they'll hear.
16: Not again.
19: Hi, Dad.
16: Your dad?
19: Oh, brother.
18: A thought from the Church of Jesus Christ of Latter-day Saints.
20: God has given again in these latter days the truth about where we came from, why we're here, and where we are going. Much of the confusion we experience in this life comes from simply not understanding who we are. One of the most beloved storytellers of all time was the Danish writer Hans Christian Andersen. In one of his stories, The Ugly Duckling, a mother duck discovers that one of her newly hatched chicks is unusually large and very ugly. The other ducklings cannot leave the ugly child alone. They punish him mercilessly. The ugly duckling decides it would be better for everyone if he left his family, and so he ran away. Then one day, he sees flying overhead a flock of majestic birds. He takes flight and follows them to a beautiful lake. The ugly duckling looks into the water and sees a reflection of a magnificent swan. The ugly duckling realizes that the reflection is his own. He has discovered who he really is. Think of where you come from. You are sons and daughters of the greatest, most glorious being in the universe. He loves you with an infinite love. He wants the best for you. This knowledge changes everything. It changes your present. It can change your future. And it can change the world. If only we understood who we are and what is in store for us, our hearts would overflow with such gratitude and happiness that it would enlighten even the darkest sorrows with the light and love of God. Of course, there will always be voices telling you that you are foolish to believe that you are swans, insisting that you are but ugly ducklings and that you can't expect to become anything else. But you know better. You are no ordinary beings. You are glorious and eternal. I plead with you, just look into the water and see your true reflection. It is my prayer and blessing that when you look at your reflection, you will be able to see beyond imperfections and self-doubts and recognize who you truly are. Glorious sons and daughters of Almighty God, in the sacred name of Jesus Christ. Amen.
17: Though my trials may be difficult, there's always someone who has it harder.
19: I have often pondered, why is it that the Son of God and his holy prophets and all the faithful saints have trials and tribulations?
17: I came home from school one day with flu-like symptoms. I was dizzy. I was nauseous. I stayed home for a couple of days, and those couple of days turned into a couple of weeks, into a couple of months.
21: This is a challenge to us as well when you see your daughter there laying in bed and curled up in pain, and there's nothing you can do except just to be there.
17: Basically, my digestive tract, stomach and intestines are paralyzed. They don't move food through.
19: We realize the purpose of our life on earth is to grow, develop, and be strengthened through our own experiences.
17: At the beginning of my medical experiences, emotionally, I was bummed. I was scared. I was hurt. Not being able to eat solid foods was really hard. I wouldn't be able to sit down with my family to dinner.
19: He knows your sacrifices and your sorrows. He hears your prayers. His peace and rest will be yours as you continue to wait upon him in faith.
21: In my mind, this has been a great blessing to her, if only to give her confidence in knowing that she can be a strength to others.
17: I read in Doctrine and Covenants, section 60, that we were given talents to bless others. That really struck me hard, because I'm always asking for opportunities to use my talents to bless the lives of others, because I've been given so much. This is the book that I made. I drew all of the drawings in here. It's being used as a coloring book that they just give out to the kids at Child Life. to let them know that they're not the only ones going through all of the medical conditions. I was thinking about some of my friends who are going through surgeries, and what I do is I make sock monkeys for kids who are in the hospital all the time like me. Really, my sock monkeys are for anyone who needs a pick-me-up. There was one particular sock monkey of a good friend of mine. When he got his monkey, he smiled big and hugged it and gave it a kiss. And it was a couple days later he had passed, so it really meant a lot to get it to him. The more that you spend focusing on yourself, the more likely you are to fall into a rut and feeling sorry for yourself. But reaching out to others, you really forget your own problems. And the joy that comes with service exceeds the difficulty in my life by a tremendous amount. While I'm doing the projects that I am to reach out to others, I feel the Spirit telling me that what I'm doing is a good thing. The gospel also provides great comfort, knowing that everything has a purpose.
0: I wish it could have been me that suffered, but she has taken that on with tremendous grace and strength, and she has been a blessing to all of us.
17: Time and time again, I have seen Heavenly Father and the Lord's hands in my life. I know that my family is always there for me as Heavenly Father and Jesus Christ are. I know that they will lift me up.
19: Tests and trials are given to all of us. These mortal challenges allow us and our Heavenly Father to see whether we will exercise our agency to follow His Son. Yes, weeping may endure for a night, but joy cometh in the morning. Then in the dawn of our increased faith and understanding, we arise, choose to wait upon the Lord, saying, "Thy will be done." Let us not give up on the Lord. His blessings are eternal.
5: When I was a young teenager, my parents divorced. I felt deeply abandoned and really wanted to feel accepted and lovable, good enough. I looked in all the wrong places for that kind of acceptance. I ended up, you know, getting involved with a boy who probably thought what he was doing was normal. Probably thought that, hey, when you party and you really love someone, sometimes you punch things, or sometimes you push them because you love them so much, and sometimes you hurt them. He had me believing it was real, that it was my fault. You know, if I got treated physically in any way, you know, violently, I deserved it. I went through a lot and felt completely worthless, like I wasn't good enough to have better. I got to a darker and darker place. I wanted to belong to someone that didn't want to leave. Didn't want to leave me, that wouldn't leave me. And, well, he left. He left. And it was the best thing that ever happened to me. It took a long time for me to really understand that I deserved better. I remember telling my friends after we broke up, like, we have to celebrate, really trying to just pretend I wasn't falling apart in pain. So we were going to go party. And I remember putting the glass to my mouth, ready to drink, and I couldn't. I couldn't do it. I was deeply broken. And alcohol hadn't helped all along. It wasn't going to help this time. But what I had been ignoring for years was my Savior. And I remember thinking that there's no way I'm going to take this step out of this massive, dark, black hole unless I really change my life and I take the Savior's hand. That being said, I hadn't dealt with all of my emotional trauma, really, at this point in time. Wanted to hurt myself. I wanted to starve myself. I remember self-harming. That whole day, I remember trying to hide my scars. I remember that he has already suffered so much, and he suffered for me. And so
2: you know, I look at my scars now and my emotional scars, which I, you know, it's a lifetime journey of working. And, you know, emotions boil up in a, you know, sometimes it comes flooding back. And so you have to kind of rework on things to consistently address, you know, in your heart, whether it's in through prayer and or therapy or, you know, speaking to a loved one about the hard things that you've been through. And that's not to say that you won't still hurt or you won't still have pains or you won't still have things to go through. But I got to tell you that having them with the Savior by your side, you know, even when you feel so lonely and you feel like you're walking alone, like he is there holding your hand. And that is the most amazing thing in the world, because in spite of how dark this world is and how much you can't prevent your loved ones from going through things, there's always the Savior. And he's always there to pick up the pieces.

0: When I was 12 years old, my family lived in Göteborg, a coastal city in southern Sweden. We attended church in a large, remodeled home. One Sunday, my friend Stefan, the only other deacon in the branch, greeted me at church with some excitement. We went to the chapel's adjacent overflow area, and he pulled from his pocket a large firecracker and some matches. In an act of youthful bravado, I took the firecracker and lit the long fuse. I intended to snuff out the fuse before it blew up. But when I burned my fingers trying to do so, I dropped the firecracker. Stefan and I watched in horror as the fuse continued to burn. The firecracker exploded, and sulfurous fumes filled the overflow area and the chapel. We hurriedly gathered up the scattered remnants of the firecracker and opened the windows to try to get the smell out, naively hoping that no one would notice. Fortunately, no one was hurt and no damage was done. As members came to the meeting, they did notice the overpowering smell. It was hard to miss. The smell distracted from the sacred nature of the meeting. Because there were so few Aaronic priesthood holders, and in what can only be described as dissociative thinking, I passed the sacrament. Yet I didn't feel worthy to partake of it. I felt horrible. I was embarrassed, and I knew that what I had done had displeased God. After church, the branch president asked me to come to his office. After I sat down, he looked at me kindly and said he'd noticed that I hadn't partaken of the sacrament. He asked why. I suspect he knew why. I was sure everyone knew what I'd done. After I told him, he asked how I felt. Through tears, I haltingly told him I was sorry and that I knew I'd let God down. President Lindenberg opened a well-worn copy of the Doctrine and Covenants and asked me to read some underlined verses. I read the following out loud.
1: Behold, he who has repented of his sins, the same is forgiven, and I, the Lord, remember them no more.
0: By this you may know if a man repenteth of his sins. Behold, he will confess them and forsake them. I will never forget President Lindenberg's compassionate smile when I looked up after I'd finished reading. With some emotion, he told me that he felt it would be fine for me to resume partaking of the sacrament.
1: Thank you.
0: As I left his office, I felt indescribable joy. Such joy is one of the inherent results of repentance. Jesus Christ can forgive because he paid the price for our sins. Our Redeemer chooses to forgive because of his incomparable compassion, mercy, and love. Our Savior wants to forgive because this is one of his divine attributes. And, like the Good Shepherd he is joyful when we choose to repent. I invite you to feel more joy in your life. Joy in the knowledge that the atonement of Jesus Christ is real. Joy in the Savior's ability, willingness, and desire to forgive. And joy in choosing to repent.
2: A message from Elder Jeffrey R. Holland, a special witness of Jesus Christ.
3: Husbands, you've been entrusted with the most sacred gift God can give you, a wife, a daughter of God, the mother of your children, who has voluntarily given herself to you for love and joyful companionship. Think of the kind things you said when you were courting. Think of the blessings you've given with hands placed lovingly upon her head. Think of yourself and of her as the God and Goddess you both inherently are. Then, reflect on other moments characterized by cold, caustic, unbridled words. Given the damage that can be done with our tongues, little wonder the Savior said, "Not that which goeth into the mouth defileth a man, but that which cometh out of the mouth, this defileth a man." A husband who would never dream of striking his wife physically can break, if not her bones, then certainly her heart by the brutality of thoughtless or unkind speech. Physical abuse is uniformly and unequivocally condemned in the Church of Jesus Christ of Latter-day Saints. If it's possible to be more condemning than that, we speak even more vigorously against all forms of sexual abuse. Today, I speak against verbal and emotional abuse of anyone against anyone, but especially of husbands against wives. Brethren, these things ought not to be. In that same spirit, we speak to the sisters as well. For the sin of verbal abuse knows no gender. Wives, what of the unbridled tongue in your mouth? Of the power for good or ill in your words? How is it that such a lovely voice, which by divine nature is so angelic, so close to the veil, so instinctively gentle and inherently kind, could ever, in a turn, be so shrill, so biting, so acrid and untamed? A woman's words can be more piercing than any dagger ever forged. And they can drive the people they love to retreat beyond a barrier more distant than anyone in the beginning of that exchange could ever have imagined. Sisters, there is no place in that magnificent spirit of yours for acerbic or abrasive expression of any kind, including gossip or backbiting or catty remarks. Let it never be said of our ward or our home or our neighborhood that the tongue is a fire, a world of iniquity burning among our members.
4: He Marked the Path and Led the Way by Elder Dale G. Renland of the Quorum of the 12 Apostles. When we follow Jesus Christ doing what he did, we can confidently return to our heavenly home. Several years ago, my family and I decided to hike a mountain trail in Iceland to see a famous waterfall. We had never been on this mountain. We were uncertain about the trail, and we are not experienced hikers. We watched others start up the trail and followed. Soon they were out of sight, and so was the trail. We looked carefully and noticed piles of intentionally placed rocks, called cairns, at regular intervals marking the path to the waterfall. We became confident that if we could find the cairns, they would lead us to the waterfall. Patches of ground near the trail featured white, fluffy cotton grass, which grows in marshy terrain. Stepping into the cotton grass always left us with muddy, water-filled shoes. We learned that the cotton grass marked a path we did not want to follow. The trail was not easy. Sometimes it was steep, and we became tired. But we persisted, paying careful attention to the cairns and avoiding the cotton grass. Finally, our efforts were rewarded. We reached the magnificent waterfall and enjoyed the view from the mountaintop and the refreshment of the water. As we trekked down the mountain, we saw dangers we had not seen before. The cairns had helped us avoid deep pools of water and steep cliffs. We were grateful those cairns led us safely to our goal. Our journey through life is like this summer hike. We want to return to our heavenly home, but the path can be difficult to navigate. As we study the life and teachings of Jesus Christ, we can learn how He navigated mortality, placing metaphorical cairns for us to follow. When we follow those cairns, doing what Jesus did, we can confidently return and reach our destination. Cairn 1. Know who we are. Jesus Christ came to know who He was. See Luke chapter 2, verse 49. Though we do not know how He felt as He was baptized by John, the divine reassurance must have been comforting when His Father spoke to Him from heaven, saying, "Thou art My beloved Son, in whom I am well pleased." See Mark chapter 1, verse 11. With confidence in His identity, Jesus Christ was able to declare to Peter and Andrew, "I am He of whom it is written by the prophets." Joseph Smith Translation, Matthew chapter 4, verse 18. In Matthew chapter 4, 19. And to the Samaritan woman He declared, "I that speak unto thee am that Messias, which is called Christ." See John chapter 4, verses 25 and 26. Knowing who we are is a cairn of fundamental importance. Our most important identity is that as children of God, regardless of how else we choose to identify ourselves. If we fail to find this cairn, we may wander off the path and end up in the cotton grass. Cairn number 2. Know Heavenly Father's will. Jesus Christ sought to know His Father's will. After His baptism, Jesus was led up of the Spirit into the wilderness to be with God. And when He had fasted 40 days and 40 nights and had communed with God, He was afterwards and hungered and was left to be tempted of the devil. Joseph Smith Translation, Matthew chapter 4, verses 1 and 2. See also Matthew chapter 4, verses 1 and 2. Why did Jesus go into the wilderness to commune with God? It is reasonable to believe that He did so to learn His Father's will, so that there would be no doubt as to what God's desires were for Him. Similarly, for us to learn God's will for us is a cairn. If we do not know what God's will is for us, we will wander into the cotton grass. We learn God's will for us in the Scriptures, from the words of living prophets, and through the whisperings of the Holy Ghost. But we need to desire to be with and commune with God in prayer, as Jesus did. Knowing our true relationship with God, that He is our Father and we are His children, makes prayer natural. See Matthew chapter 7, verses 7 through 11. Difficulties with prayer arise from forgetting this relationship. Cairn number 3. Align our will with Heavenly Father's will. Jesus Christ aligned His will with His Father's will. Once, while traveling, Jesus sat at Jacob's well outside the city of Sychar in Samaria while His disciples went into the city to buy food. A Samaritan woman came to draw water, and Jesus asked her to draw some for Him. She was surprised at

0: Cairn number four, make and keep covenants with God. Jesus Christ was baptized to fulfill all righteousness. 2 Nephi chapter 31, verse 5. He told Nicodemus, except a man be born of water and of the Spirit, he cannot enter into the kingdom of God. John chapter 3, verse 5. Jesus said to his future disciples, follow me. Matthew chapter 4, verse 19. We do so by exercising faith in Christ, repenting, being baptized in his name, receiving the Holy Ghost, and continuing to make and keep covenants with God. We covenant to keep Christ's commandments, which are given for our benefit. Each covenant is a cairn along the covenant path that leads to Christ. On our summer hike, we were free to choose a different path to the top of the mountain, but a different path might not have, and likely would not have, led to the waterfall. We could have been delayed because we were stuck in the mud, been stymied by dangerous cliffs, or given up because of tiredness. Staying on the path provided the most direct and sure route to our destination. In life, we cannot create our own path and expect God's promised outcomes. See Matthew chapter 7, verse 24 through 27. We are free to choose, but we cannot choose the consequences of not following the revealed path. We cannot stumble off a cliff and decide not to fall. Cairn number 5, endure to the end. Jesus Christ wanted to finish his Father's work. John chapter 4, verse 34. On the cross at the end, after Jesus had completed the work which God gave him to do, John chapter 17, verse 4, he said, it is finished. John chapter 19, verse 30. Finishing our work is a cairn that is necessary to arrive at our desired destination. Jesus Christ said, not everyone that saith unto me, Lord, Lord, shall enter into the kingdom of heaven, but he that doeth the will of my Father, which is in heaven. Matthew chapter 7, verse 21. Those who fail to do so, the Savior will say, ye never knew me. Joseph Smith Translation, Matthew chapter 7, verse 33. If we do not understand what the Savior was accomplishing, we will end up with soggy, muddy shoes because we never knew him and never joined him in his work. By knowing who he was, knowing and aligning his will with his Father's, making and keeping covenants with God, and enduring to the end, Jesus Christ marked the path and led the way to how we return to our heavenly home. Our task is to follow those cairns. Thus, not only shall we emulate his course while here on earth, but we do so if we would be heirs to receive all that Heavenly Father has. See Joseph Smith Translation, John chapter 3, verse 36. Read by Rich Gramillion.
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3: From the Conference Center in Salt Lake City, this is Conversations, featuring discussions with members of The Church of Jesus Christ of Latter-day Saints with a unique perspective or an interesting story. Today's conversation is with Elder Ronald A. Rasband of the Presidency of the 70. Elder Rasband was sustained to this position in 2005. He is joined today by his wife, Melanie. The host for this episode of Conversations is Heidi Swinton. Heidi is the author of numerous books and documentaries on church-related topics, including the biography of President Thomas S. Monson.
4: Hello, and welcome to Conversations. This is a series featuring members and officers of The Church of Jesus Christ of Latter-day Saints.

0: Latter-day Saints, whose life experiences and counsel and example can be an inspiration to us all. And we have with us today Elder Ronald Rasband, who is the senior president of the Quorum of the 70, and his lovely wife, Melanie. Now, Sister Rasband can be referred to as lovely because the Rasband spent some time in England. And there is a way of speaking in England where when you use the word lovely, you're describing something that is practically perfect. Elder Rasband has been the senior president of the 70 since 2009. And he was called to the Quorum of 70, the first Quorum, in 2000. His responsibilities during this era have been to serve in area presidencies in Europe and the United States. He's also been the executive director of the Temple Department. He has a legion of assignments all over the world. Elder Rasband served as a mission president in New York City, which I think for him was coming home because he served as a young missionary in New York City when he was on his first mission. Prior to his work as a general authority, he worked in the Huntsman Chemical Corporation. Now his biography will describe him as worked in, but he was the president of Huntsman Chemical Corporation and the chief operating officer. Sister Rasband is one who has stood by the side of her husband for many years. They've gone all over the world, from Asia to South America to Europe, and they have oftentimes had children in tow, and she's done a remarkable job. She served as an officer and a teacher in all the auxiliaries of the church and has also served in some of the community and neighborhood organizations which they've been a part. They have five children and 19 grandchildren, which I think when you get them all together is a houseful. Would you say that's right?
1: It's a houseful.
0: Well, welcome to Conversations. We are just delighted that you would be able to come and spend some time with us today.
1: It's our honor. Thank you.
0: Thank you. Elder Rasband, I mentioned that you are the senior president of the 70, and for some of our audience, they may not be familiar with what the Quorum of 70 has as its responsibilities in the Church of Jesus Christ of Latter-day Saints. Can you just give us a glimpse of your assignment in particular and what the 70s do in general?
1: Well, thank you, Heidi. First of all, that was a very nice introduction, and it's very kind of you to welcome us here that way. I feel greatly honored and greatly blessed to serve at the feet of the apostles and prophets. The 70s role, as we're told scripturally, has multiple facets. The 70 have been referred to for ages as missionaries to go forward and preach the gospel, as special witnesses of the name of Christ in all the world, which is a very special calling for us. And the presidency of the 70 has a wonderful relationship, particularly with the Quorum of the 12 Apostles. In the 107th section of the Doctrine and Covenants, it says that the 12 are to call upon the 70 instead of any others. And so the presidency of the 70 are who the 12 call upon first in that responsibility. And then it's our duty and our opportunity to work now with 8 quorums of 70 throughout the world, 2 general authority quorums of 70, and 6 area 70s spread out geographically all over the world. I think my important role is I have a special relationship with President Packer, who as the president of the Quorum of the 12 Apostles calls upon me as the senior president of the 70, and I have this relationship that allows me to interact with him frequently about matters pertaining to the church throughout the world. And so we have a very special relationship, and I treasure it every day.
0: Well, thank you. Now, you two both come from pretty hardy pioneer stock, I think. And I wonder if you could just share with us how, in your growing up years, that heritage in your family and the strength of testimony perhaps of parents and grandparents helped you to focus on the direction that you ought to go. Elder Rasband, let's hear from you first, and then let's hear from Sister Rasband.
1: I do have a rich heritage. I'm part Danish and part English. And both of those lines were converted many years ago. I'm a sixth generation Latter-day Saint, and I've heard some of the senior brethren describe being born of that kind of generational history in the church as you end up having believing blood. And that's how I describe how my childhood was. I don't ever remember not believing. I don't ever remember not having a feeling for the Lord Jesus Christ or an affection for the prophet Joseph Smith or understanding the order of the church and the organization, having respect for my priesthood leaders, my parents. It was just taught from the earliest days. And I don't think there's anything that I was had lacking as a youth growing up because of the tender family environment that I grew up in. And I attribute much of it to the heritage that I come from.
0: That's wonderful. Sister Rasband, how about you?
2: Well, I have great pioneer stock in our family, from Twitchells to Woodbury's to Richards and Exeter's. My father retired as a full-bird colonel in the Army, and so we moved around an awful lot growing up. And I think one of the most marvelous things is everywhere we went, we found the church, and we found the strength there. And our parents never let a move give them an opportunity to become less active. Rather, they just jumped in, and they taught us that great love of the gospel everywhere we went. And I am so grateful for that great blessing and the heritage, and that Elder LeGrand Richards, my granduncle, my great-granduncle, anyway, was the one who married us in the temple and kept that heritage and that love of the gospel with us always. And we cherished that, grew up strong in the gospel wherever we were, and that was a wonderful thing to have. I know not everyone has the gospel from a young age, but I am very grateful for that heritage.
0: Well, the Lord put you where He needed you. In your childhood, all of us have people who had a significant influence on us. I know, Elder Rasband, in your youth, you were very close to some friends that you've stayed close to over the years. Mm-hmm. Tell us a little bit about how that friendship came to be and how you sort of held on to each other all these years.
1: When I received my patriarchal blessing when I was 19 years old, there was a little statement in there that said friends would be a special blessing to me throughout my entire life. And that started very young. Unlike Sister Rasband, who grew up in this Army family and moved everywhere, many different places, I grew up in a little home out in Cottonwood, and I never left it till I went to go on my mission. And so those childhood friends that lived across the street or next door, they became like brothers and sisters to me. And they remain to this very day. My children are amazed at the relationship I have with my childhood friends. And we have moved a little bit as a family, and so we've taken them to different places, and they haven't quite had that same bond of such eternal friendships that I've had since my earliest days. I think that's one of the gifts that Heavenly Father has given me, is to always have great friends from day one in my youth to this very day. Just great friends.
0: Well, now, your experience was a little bit different. Was it your family that you held on to when you were growing up as you moved around? Or what do you look back on and see in terms of individuals who made such a difference in your life?
2: You know, I had great friends, and I was blessed to be in a pocket of good friends everywhere we went. I think what moving around in the military and having to make new friends, as much as I wanted to hold on to them forever, I'd find that you move and it's hard to keep in touch with the same. But our cousins, our extended family, my own family, and the opportunity to meet and know such a diverse variety of people and nationalities as we moved around was a great blessing. So I loved every place we lived, and some places would have loved to have stayed, but my parents said, nope, you're coming with us. We're a family. So we moved on.
0: Well, and you were then prepared to help your children make moves when you took them with you to different places around the country and outside the country.
2: I was prepared to help him make a move when the opportunity came because he was not used to it as well.
0: Yeah, good point. Good point. Well, you met at the University of Utah. Mm-hmm. Is there just a choice little moment that both of you hang on to? Was it when you met? Was it when you decided that he was right? Sister Rasband, give us just a brief glimpse.
2: Well, we were both dating somebody else and had a class together. And one day he said, you know, we ought to go out sometime together because, you know, we're just such good friends. And he started to walk one way and I walked another, and I started running back towards him, and I reached in my purse and pulled out a little Hallmark calendar, put my hand on his shoulder and hopped in front of him, and I said, when? And that was it. And 8 weeks later, we were engaged. My grandparents said, well, you just remind your mom that even though you're so young, I waited for your grandmother to turn 18. And so I think we had the support of family, and my mother used to say that she could tell that there was so much love there and that things were so right that she was very happy, even though he caught me as a young'un.
0: Do you have anything you want to add or clarify on that?
1: No, I you know, Sister Rasband is beautiful now. She was beautiful then. She attracted me with her beauty, outwardly and inwardly. And that has just grown as the years have gone on. And I knew I had a catch when we first met and had that nice experience. And we've just had a wonderful relationship ever since and been in love from day one, that first experience.
0: Well, you mentioned earlier when we were chatting before the program that you had an experience with the Lord in knowing what you should do and how you should go forward and make the decision to marry Ron Rasband, now Elder Rasband. Would you share some of that with us?
2: Well, I was reading my patriarchal blessing, and I suddenly wondered, it didn't say very much about marriage, but I suddenly wondered, I wonder if this Ron Rasband could possibly be one I should look at for marriage. And I went in and knelt down and prayed. And at the end of my prayer, I didn't end it. And I asked that the Lord just communicate to me what he would. And as I knelt listening, I started thinking about all the great things and why I loved him. And I felt the Spirit just come back with, and do you remember this moment when he did this? And wasn't that wonderful? And it would remind me of something else, and I'd agree, and I'd think of something, and something else would pop in my head. And there was just this incredibly beautiful exchange of the Lord telling me what good qualities he had. He was young, we were both young, had no idea what our future would be, but I felt safe and secure that it would be well, that we'd be well cared for as a family, as a wife, if that were to come about. And that day, I knew as I walked out of that room that I had really received an answer from the Lord. Not everyone gets an answer like that, but I had had the experience of the stupor of thought or this sort of an answer in my relationships in the past. And so it was a real testimony to me. And so when he pinned me and he tells me that I roped him into marriage, it was simply because he pinned me and I was so young, I said, what does this mean? And then he proposed. So it was wonderful.
0: What did you see in him? You said you were both young. What were the qualities that you saw in him that are qualities that have become even stronger and more important to you today.
2: Do you know, at the time that we met, he was in the Delta Phi Kappa, the Return Missionary Fraternity, on campus at the U of U. I was in Lambda Delta, and I was actually a dream girl to the fraternity. And I saw in him his leadership. I saw in him his love for the gospel, for his mission, for putting those things first and foremost. He was diligent in school, and he stood out. And it's interesting because he was dating somebody else, so I thought, I have no chance, but I decided I wanted to be the very best friend he had because I felt he was just a quality person that I wanted to have and know in my life. And when we got engaged, I had to kind of laugh at myself. As well as I was willing to never date him or anything else, have any courtship, if I could just be his best friend, that was my goal. But who is your best friend if it's not your spouse?
0: Yeah.
2: And so we had a great beginning that way. And that's how it started.
0: Well, you came home from the mission. Sounds like you got right back into school and got involved. A lot of missionaries struggle at that point. They get home and they don't have that consistency of teaching and the spirit with them the way it was in the mission field. What did you do to sustain that, to build on that? How can you explain to young missionaries who are out there listening what they can do to hang on to the strengths that they had when they were in the mission field?
1: It's a very good question, and one we spend a lot of time thinking about these days with all the missionaries coming home from the mission field. I think, first of all, I felt like I had to get engaged, not marriage engaged, but engaged in life quickly. I'd learned on my mission, if nothing else, that idleness was not a good thing. And so when I came home from my mission, I immediately got a job. I immediately enrolled in school. My parents could not afford me to pay for me in school. My dad was a truck driver, which I honored him for, and he worked very hard all of his life. So it was really for me just not an option to be idle, to waste time or spin my wheels, so to speak. And I think in today's world, there's a little bit more flavor of free time and enjoying life. And that just wasn't an option for me. I had to go to work. I had to get involved in school. And I knew I would have to pay for my school. So that kind of shaped my early get home from mission experience. I had good priesthood leaders. I was in a good elders quorum. I was called to teach the elders quorum as a recently returned missionary. I still have my friends that we talked about earlier. They were all getting home from their mission. And before President Hinckley really coined what does every member need, a friend, a responsibility, and nourishment, I came home from the mission and had that. I still had lots of good friends. I had an early responsibility, and I was continually nourished. And I think that every returned missionary needs that. I think it just doesn't exist to the new convert. It exists and should be applied to every member. All of us need friends. All of us need responsibilities, and we need to be continually nourished. And I can say that as I came home from my mission, I had all those things. And as I speak to returned missionaries these days, I say, listen, you've been out in the mission field teaching these new converts that they need these three things. I'm telling you, when you get home from the mission, you're going to need these three things too. And you go home and tell your bishop you want a calling, and you make good friends and get in a good circle of good LDS friends, and you continue to be nourished by the good word of God. And that's a message I would give to returned missionaries today.
0: Great formula.
2: When we were ending our mission in the New York North mission as mission president and wife, he would meet with the missionaries and say, just promise me one thing, always keep a temple recommend. And if you have that, you will keep yourself in the right line of staying true and faithful.
0: Yeah, great concept. Let me just remind you, we are talking today with Elder Ron Rasband from the Quorum of 70 and his lovely wife, Sister Rasband. Well, let's get back to your early days as a young couple. You're newly married, you're both probably working, you're in school, you're starting a family, you have all kinds of pressures and things going on. How did you keep a balance at that stage in your life? And has that changed, or have you just added to it? Elder Rasband.
1: Well, balance has always been something that's been very important to us. And as we started out our family early in our life, we decided that we were just going to focus on keeping the commandments and following the direction of prophets and apostles. Sister Rasband didn't have a long time to work because we had a family soon. Before we knew it, we had a couple of children in the home, and I had been blessed to, with that work ethic that my mother and father had blessed me with, to find adequate employment. And even while we were at the University of Utah going to school, I was able to stay gainfully employed and pay for us to go to school, raise a family, and allow for Sister Rasband to stay in the home. And I know that's not the case for everyone. I'm just speaking what happened with us. And we were very blessed to do that and kind of kept a formula throughout our life that we would just put the Lord first. And every day, as life got more and more complex with career and church callings being added to that family and marriage relationship, that every day I know that a constant in my prayers is, Heavenly Father, help me focus on the things that matter most to you today. And it seemed that with that attitude, whether it was my career, my school, my church callings, whatever I would focus on, the Lord would help me find balance in my work and in my life. And one other thing is we didn't really focus on many things in life beyond our career, the church, and our family. Mm-hmm. We just didn't find that there was a lot of time to do other things.
2: Mm-hmm. We didn't have a great social friend life.
1: I never joined a country club. I didn't take up golf, and I'm not saying anything against golf. But it just didn't seem that in our life with a young family and little children and a busy traveling career that some of those other avocations were available to us.
0: One thing that I remember you talking about in conference, about balance, was the importance of always paying your tithing. What have you found as you've just consistently, doggedly paid your tithing?
1: Well, I've had some very specific experiences in my life, especially in the younger, more difficult financial years, where the Lord just tested us to know that if we would pay our tithing, that somehow the funds would be there when we needed them. And that was the blessing we had early on. We learned early that we had to put the tithing first. It had to be the first check out of the checkbook, out of the income that would come in. And even though it didn't look like there were going to be ways to make the other bills, amazing things happened. And we have a very factual and direct testimony of the law of tithing. Yeah. But again, for me, it began with a mother, and it began with 10 little baby food jars on the top of my dresser as a boy. And she's the one who taught me what one-tenth was, and she did it by having 10 pennies. And she showed me what the first jar was to the Lord, and the other nine, I knew what they were. And so from the earliest days I remember, the 10 jars, I was taught in the home of my parents what tithing was.
0: Wonderful counsel for all of us. You went to work for Huntsman Chemical Corporation while you were still a student at the University of Utah. This was your first big job in the corporate world. Mm. And I've heard you tell about your experience on your first, you were a sales representative, is that right? And you went with John Huntsman, who has become a close and dear friend of yours. You went with him to New York. Can you tell us that experience? Because it certainly lays a foundation for the years that followed.
1: Can I give you a little background before I tell you that experience?
0: Absolutely.
1: I want to just say that I was going into my senior year at the University of Utah. I had a course charted in business. I met John Huntsman at the university in a student ward environment. Sister Razband and I lived in a married student housing, and we were part of a young married's ward. And John Huntsman was my high council advisor.
2: And he was the Elders' Quorum president.
1: The Elders' Quorum president. Okay. So I got very close to him in that capacity. And I was heading into my senior year. He invited me into his office one day. It's funny, I didn't even know where his office was because I always knew him as Brother Huntsman, not Mr. Huntsman. And I went in and he said, "Ron, I'd like to make you an offer to join my company." I said, "Great, John. I'd love to work for your company. I'll graduate next June." Was like 8 months away. I would finish school. And I said, "I'd be happy to, you know, consider it in June of next year." And I'll never forget him saying, "Ron, I have a job for you next week in Dayton, Ohio. And if you want to go with me on an airplane next Wednesday morning, you can have the job. If you aren't at that plane, there's no job." And that's where I went home and talked to my wife, and she, who had this background of always moving, and you say the word move, and she heads for the suitcase to pack it. You tell him what you said to me that night, because it's great.
2: Well, he's great at doing a pros and cons list, and he had lived in Salt Lake all of his life, so moving was a hard thing for him to think about. And I looked at that pros list and I said, you get to work for this wonderful man, have a job that most people get many degrees in, hoping to be able to achieve something like this out of college. And I said, let's go. I'll let you call your mother every night and I'll take good care of you. And so we did.
1: She really gets the credit for having me take that first job with John Huntsman. Because I college was very important to me. I'd worked my way through all of college. Yeah. And to leave before I got my college degree was a challenge. That night, she got me over that challenge. And I called John back the next day and said, I'll be at the plane. I left the University of Utah in my senior year. I've never been able to go back and get that degree.
2: Although you've tried.
1: I've tried, but...
0: And you have received some honorary degrees.
1: I have. My brothers say I cheated in getting those other kinds of honorary degrees, where they worked for them officially. But so, yes, I joined John's company, and on that one visit that I've told the story of before, we were going back to call on Avon, the big cosmetic company. Remember, I'm a country boy, if you will, from Salt Lake City, Utah. I wore my best brown suit, my best brown shoes, met John at the airport. He looked at me kind of funny, and we arrived in New York City, and the first thing he said to me is, "Ron, we're going to Brooks Brothers." And he said, I have to tell you, Ron, that any salesman who works for me is not going to call on my customers in a brown suit and brown loafers. And so off to Brooks Brothers we went. He took me, obviously he was a regular customer there. They knew Mr. Huntsman as he walked in on Madison Avenue. And boy, they just took me to the men's department and put me in a beautiful gray pinstripe suit. I wore this in honor of John Huntsman today in my wingtip shoes. And he just dressed me like the kind of a salesman he felt should be representing his business. And I remember taking that college suit and those college brown loafers, stuffing them in a Brooks Brothers bag. Somehow, with his account there, they had all the tailoring and everything done right after lunch. And I went back, got in it. I looked like the kind of salesman that John Huntsman would like me to look like, and off to Avon we went. And that was the beginning of a relationship where John never hesitated to try and make me better, never hesitated to try and, the word I use is he was the ultimate mentor in my life, is that he would always try and bring me up to a higher level by coaching and counseling and demonstrating and showing, and never any pride of authorship on his part. Everything he had, he was willing to share, including how I could achieve success in his business. And that's just one of many stories where he went out of his way to help me to succeed in life and in his business.
2: And many lessons he learned that has prepared him for doing and working with the brethren now.
0: Yeah. When you talk about a mentor like that, someone who's just been there at the crossroads for you, mm-hmm. and pointed the way, is there a lesson that you can think of that you could share with us that helps others to see how they can mentor one another?
1: Well, I do feel very strongly about that. I've spoken on it before I was a general authority. I spoke on it as a businessman, and mentoring to me is a tremendously powerful tool. And one needs to want to be mentored, but people like me now have to be willing to not always be so busy, not always be so engaged, not always have such a strict agenda that there isn't time to teach little golden nuggets of helpfulness. And what I used to say to business executives is, you've just got to leave some time in your busy schedule to do some mentoring to people you have your eye on, to people that you want to help move along in whatever course, in business, in the church, in academics, in whatever the profession may be, even if it's raising your children. You've got to leave that time that you're not so programmed or pre-programmed that you can't share your life's experience. And I've had many of those. John's not the only one. Mm-hmm. You asked me about growing up. I had a scoutmaster, John Worley, in the Cottonwood Stake, who was that same kind of a mentor. I had a young man's bishop, Bob Meyer, who was my bishop as a young boy, who took that interest in me as a deacon, teacher, and priest, and made sure that I was on the course for a mission. I mean, mentors can come at any phase of our life, and they can bless our life. And for me, with that little blessing of friendship that I told you about, those are treasured experiences for me, and many of them. I have them even in the church today. In many regards, Heidi, the senior brethren provide that wonderful mentoring to we who are junior in the general authority and in the quorums of the 70 and in the officers of the church. They mentor us. They pass on to us their experiences with leaders of the past, the Harold B. Lees, the Hugh B. Browns, the Stephen L. Richards. I mean, we hear them invoke names from the past. And as I've said to some of them, you are to us what they were to you. Mm-hmm. And I feel very strongly about that and have tried to do that with those who I have a chance to serve.
0: Well, certainly as you've gone around the world and talked to mission presidents and stake presidents and worked with Area 70s, and that same effort of taking just a little bit of time to help someone see something a little more clearly, to see a new direction, has been very much a part of your ministry and I think part of your wife's ministry. I was talking with a wife of a mission president just the other day, who said to me, as I mentioned that I was going to have this opportunity, who said that Sister Razban coming to the mission field was just what she needed at just the right time, and she knew just what to say. So you've both been at this business of mentoring for a long time. New York has been an important part of your life, mm-hmm. off and on. You were there as a young missionary, then you both went back as the mission president and the wife. And how did it change for you? How did New York City look different when you went back as a mission president? And how were you different? As a mission president, you saw things differently. Suddenly you had charge for all those mm-hmm. young exactly. sisters and elders. What was that like?
1: Well, first of all, in terms of the change, when I went to New York City as a young missionary, it was a pretty rough and tough place. Mm-hmm. There were places in New York City that were off limits to missionary work. Times Square then is not and was not Times Square of today. It was a difficult, rough mm-hmm. place. And yet, at that time, when I went there as a missionary, there weren't too many apartment buildings that had doormen or had locks and keys. And so we pretty well got into where we wanted to go and taught the gospel rather freely. Going back as mission president and wife, with our children. New York was probably a safer place, believe it or not. There were no places where missionaries couldn't go in New York City. But it was a very different place in terms of accessibility. And missionaries no longer could just go into any building or talk to anybody. There were door guards, there were codes and keys to get in buildings and locks. And so missionary work had changed. And missionary work now needed to be done more via members and via referrals. And help us get past that dormant, as missionary would say. We need to get up and see such and such a member on the 19th floor, and you've got to get allowed to make that entry now. So members became such a more important part of missionary work when we went back this time than what it was when I was there as a young missionary. And because of that, the members have taken a real interest in growing the church in New York City. It's prospering. Yeah. Buildings are opening all over the city. It has its own temple now in the middle of Manhattan. And the church is having a wonderful experience along the whole East Coast, with temples coming from Boston, the new one coming in Philadelphia. And the church is meeting a great need in the big North American central cities.
0: You also had experience with this missionary effort, but also working with the members when you were in England as part of an area presidency there.
1: Yes.
0: You picked up your little family again. I don't know how many you took with you, but you went to England this time.
1: Yes.
0: And you found yourself in a situation where you were taking your children here and there, and that was kind of an interruption in their life, different from what you knew growing up. You've told a story at conference about the experience you had with your son.
1: Mm-hmm.
0: First of all, going to the missionary training center.
1: Mm-hmm.
0: And then let's just listen to that description that you shared with us at conference about what it was like for you and what you perhaps learned as your family was together in Preston, England.
1: Thank you.
3: When I was first called to the 70s some years ago, we were assigned to move to Solihull, England, to serve in the area presidency. Sister Rasband and I took our two youngest children with us on this assignment. Our daughter was a young single adult, and our son, a 17-year-old who liked American-style football and played it very well. We were very concerned about them. No friends, no extended family, and no American football. I wondered, would this exciting new experience prove to be a serious trial for our family? The answer came in an early assignment I received. I had been asked to speak to the missionaries at the Missionary Training Center in Preston, England. I called President White of the center and was pleased to hear that he knew of my family situation. He suggested we include our children on our visit to Preston. Once there, he even invited our daughter and son to speak to the missionaries. What a thrill for them to be and feel included and share their testimonies of the Lord's work. When finished, and after tender goodbyes to those missionaries, we visited the beautiful Preston, England Temple, which was close to the Missionary Training Center. As we walked near the front door, there stood President and Sister Swanee, the temple president and matron. They greeted us and welcomed us into the temple with, "Elder Rasband, how would you and your family like to perform baptisms for the dead?" What a wonderful idea. We looked at each other and gratefully accepted. After performing the ordinances, and while my son and I were still in the font with tears of joy in our eyes, he put his hand on my shoulder and asked, "Dad, why haven't we ever done this before?" I thought of all the football games, all the movies we had attended together, all of the good times we had shared, certainly happy memories and traditions that are so important to build. However, I realized we had an opportunity to add more meaningful spiritual experiences with our children, like what we had experienced in Preston that day. Thanks to those caring and observant priesthood leaders, I knew then that our family was going to do fine in Europe. How grateful we are for the many priesthood and young women leaders who have always been watchful and loving to our children and yours.
0: It's such a wonderful account to listen to that experience and recognize that it was a coming together for your family in a whole new way. And then later you were given the opportunity to be the executive director of the temple department. Mm-hmm. But I'm interested, Sister Rasband, you traveled with him when he went to temple dedications and and to those really incredible experiences and events. What was that like for you? Is there one place that you went or one experience that you had that will always just stay close to your heart?
2: Right off the top of my head, that may be hard, but I was impressed that each time we would go, the prayer in our heart would be that someone would be touched with something the Lord would be able to do for that one person, perhaps through something that we may have said or done. And to feel that spirit, to know that, to meet these incredible saints throughout the world and non-saints, those who are friends of the church and visitors, made such an impact. I probably should mention, and it'll surprise you, that after living in England for a short time, we were in Germany for 3 years. And when we came back, after being amidst the emerging church and the established church and these wonderful, valiant saints and their experiences and always feeling the Spirit, I was a little bit worried about coming back to Salt Lake City. And the very first state conference we went to, the Spirit was so strong. And it was just such a sweet testimony to me that the gospel really is true everywhere you go. It was another lesson, another testimony that that saints are wonderful wherever they are. And so you ask one particular place, that would be hard, but it is great. It is great to know that the gospel is worldwide, and it is the same wherever you go. Wonderful people to share it with.
0: You know, the missionary effort tied to temples, I think, and the missionary effort all over the world has brought those people to the gospel. You had an experience, Elder Rasband, when you were in the early years, perhaps, of your tenure here at the church in your responsibilities. You sat down with Elder Irene in the missionary department when he was making selections to determine where missionaries would go. Those missionaries would go out and bring people to the gospel, and those people would eventually go to those temples you're talking about and bear their testimony and open the doors in New York City so you can get up to the ninth floor. You see how it all works together as a whole.
1: And it does.
0: But you were there at that first experience, that first moment, learning how to make those selections. If you were to describe that experience and what you learned from it, what could you tell us?
1: Well, I would describe it to all the parents of missionaries throughout the world, all the future missionaries who are considering going out, and parents who are considering having their children go out, that having served as a mission president, as I had, I knew that the missionaries sent to Sister Rasband and I in New York City were sent there for us. We felt such a kinship with them. We felt such a bond with them. And we felt that they were sent not only for their work in the New York area, but that there might be something that we could help them with as mission president and wife. And so when I had that experience with Elder Eyring at the time, I was so anxious to finally see and finally learn how missionaries were really assigned to their missions of labor. And I suppose the takeaway that I've had ever since is to assure moms and dads and grandmas and grandpas and missionaries who are anxiously preparing and awaiting for their call is I have a sure witness, having sat with now President Eyring, as those missionaries are called, that the process is divine. Even in an era when we have all these computers, and honestly, computers could assign every missionary, I suppose, but a missionary in this church is never assigned to a mission or transferred from one mission to another outside of apostolic eyes and heart and spirit and revelation. And so to anxious parents, to missionaries and pre-missionaries anticipating going, just the biggest thing I can give Heidi is that I know it's true, and they're assigned by revelation, and that they go where the Lord would have them go, and they can go with the full confidence that that's true. And that's my biggest takeaway, and I've shared that witness and testimony with missionaries and parents all over the church, including, as you know now, in a recent general conference address.
0: For all of you listening, this is a conversation with Elder and Sister Rasband. Now, let's go back for just a minute to an experience that you had with Elder Maxwell coming to your mission. Elder Maxwell was assigned to come and visit the mission, and as I understand it, you had the responsibility to ask some of the missionaries, one to open and close with prayer.
1: Well, that was a precious experience, Heidi. At the time, Elder Maxwell, as you will recall, was struggling with his health issues, and he was coming to New York City to do bridge building with editors of papers and television channels, and he had a great interest in public affairs and governmental relations, and called me and said that while he was there on these bridge building visits, he'd like to have a meeting with the missionaries in New York City. Of course, I was thrilled and so happy that he would take time out of his busy schedule to mentor missionaries and spend some time with them. And then he asked me this question, President Rasband, I'd like to have one of your missionaries offer one of the prayers. And since there are two missions in New York City from the other mission, one of their missionaries will offer the other prayer. I said, wonderful. The dilemma I found myself in quickly is how do you choose one missionary out of 200 to have the privilege to pray with an apostle of the Lord? I first thought, well, this ought to be easy. I could just call one of my leaders to offer the prayer. But I thought better about that and said, no, I'm going to prayerfully consider of all our missionaries who would pray. And I remember that process. And I had a mission roster. And I remember going down the list. I didn't have to go very far, because right up there in the A's was an Elder Joseph Appiah from Accra, Ghana. And at that moment, it was almost like it was in neon lights to me. Well, I know that's who the Lord wants to have pray at this Elder Maxwell devotional. So I arranged, knowing that I would be interviewing Elder Appiah, to meet with him and in an interview. And at the end of the interview, I just said something like this to Elder Appiah. Elder Appiah, you know that Elder Maxwell is coming. Oh, yes, President. I'm so excited he's coming. And I said, well, Elder Appiah, I have prayerfully thought about this, and Elder Maxwell would like to have one missionary in our mission offer the opening prayer. And I believe your Heavenly Father wants you, Elder Appiah, to offer that prayer. And he was shocked, and he began to cry in my presence. And I almost went to say, Elder Appiah, never mind, I'll find somebody else. So Elder Appiah said, no, that's not it, President Rasband. Elder Maxwell called my father to be the first stake president in Ghana. And later, after that wonderful experience with him in our home, he assembled our family at his invitation in the Chicago, Illinois temple and sealed our family for time and all eternity. And then he said to me, I'll never forget, he said, President, there will not be another missionary in this mission who will be more honored to pray than me with Elder Maxwell. So that's the experience, and it was priceless and precious, including when he actually offered the prayer.
0: Yeah. Well, and there's an abundance of priceless experiences like that in church service, no matter where you're serving or what you're doing. I want to ask you, Sister Razban, you've been all over the world standing at your husband's side, but it has given you the opportunity to talk to and mentor a lot of the wives of other church officers, those who are new into the church, new members. We mentioned earlier mission presidents' wives. That kind of counsel has been invaluable for them. When you walk into a situation, what is it that Sister Razban sees, and how is it that you go about just lifting one after another? Because that is your reputation, and people are so honored to work with you. What happens in your heart?
2: I have to remember back to our mission and asking a missionary who was very, he was wonderful at bringing people into the church and many baptisms, but beyond that, just a wonderful relationship with people. And I asked him, I said, how come you find so much success? And he said, Sister Razban, it's easy. You just think of them as Heavenly Father would think of them, and then you just love them into the church. It's not something you try to do, but you get around these people and you're so grateful for everything that they've done, for their difficulties that they have faced, for their ancestors that have faced things. And here they are standing and trying to be faithful members of the church. And I think it just comes out of love, out of just a natural reaching out and being there, hoping to lift them and give some of Heavenly Father's love back to them so that they know that they are loved and appreciated. I'm not sure that I think of anything in particular, but I try to see each people, as I think we all do, as who they are, not who maybe they could be or should be in somebody's eyes, as they are. And once you connect with that spirit, the love is always there in the gospel, and it's a sweet, sweet thing to be a part of. And I have been so blessed. I love to travel with him, not only in meeting and having such experiences, but to be at the feet of my husband and hear him teach, and his love of the scriptures and the gospel that comes across so strongly, and his effort to have the Spirit with him to be able to be prompted and moved according to the moment's notice for even a reason we may not understand. And I learned from that, and I love being able to share this experience with him.
1: Can I say a word about that, Heidi?
0: Yes.
1: Well, we talked a little earlier in this conversation about how friends was a gift for me. Loving people is a gift for her.
0: You see people all over the world. People pour in and out of the church administration building who are needing help and counsel, and you work in committees at all aspects of church governance. What counsel do you have for members as they face the difficulties in the world today, as we watch cultures deteriorating, as we watch violence accelerating? But at the same time, how do you counsel people to hold themselves close to the Lord and stay strong? What is it that is the message that's in your heart?
1: I think the message that's in my heart is the message that I hear from the president of the church. I don't have any personal agenda. My agenda is what the agenda of the president of the church is, our prophet in our day. And I think President Monson exudes love beyond almost anything I've ever seen. He has a love for people. He's a big man. I'm not small, but when I'm next to him, I feel small because he's just a big man. And he must have a gigantic heart because he has room in his heart for everyone. And I think when I go out to conferences, I like to tell people that I believe if President Monson were here, He'd want you to know, first and foremost, that he loves you, and second, how grateful he is to you for your service in the Lord's kingdom. And I don't try to have a personal agenda. I just try to go forth and teach the words of the apostles and prophets, and what's important to President Hinckley was important to me. What's important to President Monson is important to me. And I'm going to try to be a dutiful servant of my prophets. And I think as I go to talk to people, I would say, follow the prophet. If you're looking anywhere in a crazy, stormy, intense world, recognize that we have the only prophet on the earth. And if I were to tell a non-member friend or someone, if there was a prophet on the earth today like Moses or Isaiah, would you be interested in what he has to say?

0: Listen to the Holy Ghost. Let it be your constant guide. I think youth today and parents today for their children, that we need to be petitioning the Lord that He would guide us and direct us. I think one of the sweetest things that we've enjoyed throughout our life that's really been a hallmark is gratitude to the Lord and trust in the Lord. And when you put those two together, the Lord will direct your paths. He will show you the way. He will help you through the difficult times as well as the joyful, and He will prompt you even to protect you and to bless you in any need. And in this day, we need the Holy Ghost in our lives and to be worthy of it, and let the Lord direct our paths.
1: Thank you. I wonder if in closing we could ask the two of you to share your testimonies of the Lord Jesus Christ with those who are listening. Sister Rasband?
0: Do you know, I have thought about the prophet Joseph Smith and this young man who went into a grove of trees and simply asked a question. But his Heavenly Father knew him and loved him, knew all of us, and wanted for this to come about, the restoration of the gospel, that He allowed this young man to bring it forth. And through his faithfulness as a prophet, as a young boy, I think of his parents, because of the prophet Joseph Smith, we have temples today. We have the sealing power. Because of a prophet, a young boy, we have the gospel. We know families can be together forever. We know how to raise our families and how to lift them and how to bring them joy. We know how to lift ourselves from the discouragement of life. Because a young man became a prophet of God and brought the priesthood power and brought the Spirit back and gave us the instruction that we need to return to our Father in heaven. It's a testimony that burns in my heart with gratitude, knowing that I don't know all the answers or how everything happens, but I trust and know that our Savior, Jesus Christ, suffered and died for us, that He is our Savior, and that He has made it possible for us to return to our Father in heaven who loves us so much. It's a testimony that I hope my family knows. I hope others will come to know and have the joy of the gospel in their lives too. And I leave that testimony with you. In the name of Jesus Christ, amen.
2: Amen. Amen. Heidi, earlier in our conversation, I mentioned that I was a sixth generation member of the church. And I realize that most of the people, even perhaps who will watch this program, are converts to the church. And I want them to know that I honor them every bit as much as I honor my own ancestors who first accepted the gospel in Denmark and in England. And in their cases, it was the Book of Mormon and the testimony of the prophets in the Book of Mormon. And by them knowing that the Book of Mormon was true, they knew that Joseph Smith was a prophet of God. That's a witness of my fifth great-grandfather in Vadum, Denmark. And so to this wonderful audience who we have that's made up of converts and those who've been born in the church like Sister Rasband and I just bear my witness that this really is the Lord's church. I'm close enough to the presiding officers of the church, sitting at the feet of the apostles and prophets, that I know and bear witness that I know the Lord Jesus Christ presides over this church. I know that Thomas S. Monson is His living prophet. I know that His counselors and the 12 apostles are called of God to be the oracles of God on the earth today. I have a sure witness of this. I know the Lord Jesus Christ lives. And I know that this is His plan of happiness. Sometimes we talk often of the plan of salvation and the plan of redemption, and of course those are true. But I like the Book of Mormon version of the plan of happiness. Man and woman are that they might have joy with their children in the gospel of Jesus Christ. And I want people to know that Sister Rasband and I are very happy. Our children are happy. Our family's happy. And this gospel brings happiness.

0: happiness and protection and safety in a troubled world that we live in. And I know it's the Lord's true church, and leave that witness with you in the name of Jesus Christ. Amen.
1: Amen. Well, this has been just such a remarkable experience to have you with us. We appreciate your being with us today and encourage you to tune in again to Conversations, and you might want to just listen to this interview with Elder and Sister Rasband again, because we will all be better for their precious words. Thank you.
2: This has been Conversations, a program featuring discussions with members of The Church of Jesus Christ of Latter-day Saints with a unique perspective or an interesting story. Thank you for listening. Tell your family and friends about us.
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2: And now, The Church of Jesus Christ of Latter-day Saints presents Enduring It Well. Expectations. Expectations can be defined as a belief about the future or wishing with confidence of fulfillment. What are our expectations of life? We all live with certain hopes, dreams, the feeling that something will happen. But not all our expectations in life come to fruition. Sometimes conditions beyond our control alter, modify, or even eliminate expectations for a happy future. There are those moments when our expectations change. Some are forced to lower expectations, or sadly, some even abandon expectations altogether. Our own poor choices or the poor choices of others can become a huge detour on life's pathway forward. Sin, not following the commandments of God, can result in a lowering of expectations and, worse, a loss of hope. The infinite atonement of Jesus Christ reaches out to everyone, lifting from sin's deep pits the humble, the contrite in spirit, the repentant, restoring hope and expectations of a brighter day ahead. Our loving Heavenly Father has great expectations for us and in us. By faithfully following the teachings and commandments, repenting of our wrongdoings, and making necessary course changes, we can once again find happiness in this life and the expectations of happiness in the life to come. Welcome to Enduring It Well with host W.A. Christensen.
4: Maddie's life was full of all the excitement of high school. Outgoing by nature, she had many friends in and out of the church. One day, she found herself in a place she never expected to be. She discovered she was pregnant. With that startling news, her life changed drastically. Suddenly, the carefree days turned to the reality that life had just become very serious. As she prepared to tell her parents, to meet with her bishop, and to face whatever her new life would now become, she realized there was only one place she could truly go for understanding. She fell to her knees in prayer. I had the opportunity to interview Maddie for Enduring It Well in her home, where I found a meek, humble, yet very determined and faithful young woman, willing to share her experience in an effort to help others. My interview with Maddie touched my heart deeply. Incidentally, Maddie just completed her online high school requirements and graduated yesterday. Congratulations, Maddie. This is her interview. Maddie, how did you feel when you learned you were expecting?
5: It was kind of just a dark feeling over me. I didn't really know exactly how to react to it. I was scared. I was nervous to tell my parents. I was nervous about, you know, what I was supposed to do, what I wasn't supposed to do, how to talk to people about it, who to call first, and so it was a hard thing.
4: What was the first thing that you did when you realized this and now you needed to move forward?
5: I went home that night and my mom was still awake, and so I was, you know, feeling a little bit I guess you would call it a guilty feeling. I didn't know if I was supposed to just blurt it out to her, just tell her, or if I should wait and talk to my bishop about it. And so I just went into my room and I laid down and I just laid there. And I started praying, and I asked Heavenly Father if he could take this trial away from me, if he could, you know, remove this, you know. I was kind of hoping, like, oh no, this isn't real life, this isn't real, you know. And the more I laid there, the more I just kept telling myself, like, no, this is real, this is happening, you know. So I decided to start praying about what I should do, what my next step was. So I didn't sleep at all that night, the entire night. And the next morning, my sister woke up, and we went with my dad shopping or something, and she could tell something was wrong with me. She kept asking me, you know, like, what's wrong? Are you okay? And I was like, no, I'm fine, you know. And that day, I decided to go to my older sister's house, and I told her what was going on, and she handled it really well. She just hugged me, told me it was going to be okay, you know, asked me if I was sure, and, you know, I told her, you know, what I knew. And so she decided to call my bishop and told my bishop what was going on. And he said that he would be able to meet with me on Sunday, and this was a Thursday. So I was like, oh no, like, how am I gonna go home for 4 days without talking to my parents, you know? And so I just decided to stay at my sister's. And then she ended up calling her bishop, and we went over and talked to him. And he just told us, you know, that there's never a good time to do this. There's never a good time to tell your parents something like this. And so we decided to call my parents over that night and talk to them about it. And, you know, me and my sister, before they came, we just sat and prayed and sang church hymns. And the Spirit was definitely there. And it was definitely the best way possible to share that kind of information. And my parents handled it exactly how I expected they would. And
6: which was?
5: They just, you know, they both cried a lot. They both. One thing I noticed was they both kind of started blaming themselves and saying that they wish they had stopped it. They wish they had followed promptings. They wish they had, you know, been able to change this. And so, again, just a guilty feeling, but I just told him, you know, there's nothing they could do. I made the decision myself, and, you know, so now I'm dealing with it. And that was definitely, of all of this so far, that's been the hardest part of it, that night that I found out and the day that I told my parents. And that was for sure the hardest part of it.
6: How important was it to be able to have a sister that you could confide in and that opened her arms to you and made you feel accepted?
5: It was really important. Me and my sister are pretty close, but I've never really shared anything really secretive with her or any of my siblings. None of us have ever really been that way with each other, and so I didn't know exactly who to tell. I didn't know if I should tell my little sister first while we were at the mall that day, or if I should wait. And so I just decided, you know, I prayed about it again, and I just felt like it was the right thing to do to go to my sister, and she handled it better than I even thought she would be able to, and it was a really calming experience. It was helpful.
6: Was that a comfort to you?
5: Yeah, definitely. It was a huge comfort knowing that I had told someone and that I wasn't the only one that knew anymore, and I had someone that I could rely on or talk to about it.
6: Now, you made a couple of references to how quickly prayer became a part of, played a role in all of this that was happening to you. How important is it for us when we find ourselves in these hard things to keep that line open, and how comforting were those prayers?
5: Well, I realized right away that at first, I mean, that first initial thought was just, what do I do? What do I do? But as soon as I got home and laid down in my bed, I just realized, you know, this isn't just fun and games anymore. This isn't just, you know, me being a teenager. This is a huge, huge thing that I've now gotten myself into, and the only one that can help me is my Heavenly Father. And I knew that. I instantly knew that. There was no question about it. I knew that if I prayed to him that, you know, I had a lot of faith that I would be able to know the right things to do.
6: And did you feel his influence right away?
5: Yeah, I did. Like I said, I didn't sleep that night, but I knew answers were coming to me pretty quickly. You know, like I said, at first I was praying about, you know, asking him to take this away from me. And, you know, just soon after, I just had a feeling like, well, this isn't going away. So start thinking of something else, you know. So I started, you know, praying about how to tell people, how to go through the next day. And that's what I realized I needed to do, was stop focusing on the future aspects of this and focus on the day by day. What am I going to do tomorrow morning when my family gets up? What am I going to do when we all go out to breakfast? What am I going to do when we go shopping? What am I, you know, and just prayed for those little things and prayed for guidance on how to act, on how to talk to my family, how to basically be normal that day. And that was hard.
6: So now you found yourself in this situation, and instantly, as you're going through these prayers, you at least knew how you needed to proceed the next few hours, the next few days.
5: Yeah.
6: Looking back, was that helpful?
5: Yeah, definitely it was helpful to know what I needed to do, because the moment that I found out, I just felt completely lost, completely, there was no sense of calmness, no sense of peace. I just felt so, you know, it's a hard feeling to describe. I don't know if I can describe it. It's something that I guess you have to experience, but it was really a dark feeling and confusion. And so it was really calming to be able to, the first prayer I said, I felt even more calm than I did before, just knowing that, okay, I've talked to someone now. I've talked to my Heavenly Father. He knows, like.
6: And as you went through that, up to this point, it's been now 4 months since you found that out, and have your prayers changed with him? Have they deepened? What are you finding about your prayers? Because this is now going to be something that's you're going to be going through for a while. Have you been able to strengthen that relationship having gone through this?
5: Yeah, I think so. I definitely have been able to talk more to my Heavenly Father. I've prayed a lot more than I was in the past, and, you know, I've been able to feel comfortable, I guess, asking him for guidance in a lot of things. And, you know, how to, like I said, I've just been trying to go through this day by day and asking him to help me, you know, be patient with people in my life and, you know, be able to understand what they're going through, because what I'm going through is a totally different experience than what my family's going through. And so I've had to, you know, pray for patience, and I've definitely noticed that my relationship with Heavenly Father has gotten much better, and I feel comfortable praying to him all the time and asking him for anything I need and for, you know, guidance, basically.
6: It's interesting, as you talk, I can see that certainly one never plans for this kind of experience to take place, but you're in it, and I can see that some maturity has taken place, that you know, you're growing through this very difficult situation. Do you feel that?
5: Yeah, I feel a little bit that way. I can definitely tell that there are still some immaturities that I need to work through. But when I found this out, it was just the weekend before school started, my senior year. And so I knew right away that that's something I'd be giving up. And that was a hard thing to have to grasp. I participated in lots of clubs, lots of after school things that I knew I was going to have to give up my last year of high school. And so I grew up a lot in that aspect. I'm not going to school with any of my peers, so, you know, I'm experiencing normal days. You know, I sit at home, I do independent studies, I do those kind of things, and instead of homecoming and football games, and, you know, I don't feel the need or want to really experience those anymore. You know, at first it was a little hard for me, but at the point I'm at right now, it's kind of like just, oh well, you know, I have fun, I'm not gonna go, you know.
6: And this is my life now.
5: Yeah.
6: Looking at it now, knowing what you've gone through and everything, if you could turn back time, what would you do differently?
5: I think that in all this, my first mistake was, I would have to say probably just agreeing to have a steady boyfriend. That was my number one mistake right there. I've never been the kind of person that's done that before. And it wasn't really even because of anything anyone told me. It was just my own. I didn't want to do that. I didn't think it was necessary. I didn't seem like something I wanted to participate in. And so I didn't. And then after I met this kid, we just started dating. And before I knew it, things were changing. My life was changing. And feelings for this kid were changing. And I realized, like, wow, I've gotten myself in deep here, you know. And so I think that was definitely my first mistake, was just agreeing to a steady relationship.
6: You know, and obviously, I'm not trying to put you on the spot, because obviously, as we look back in our lives, we all see things that we could have done differently. And so there's a lot of what ifs, and there are a lot of those things that if I had only done this or if I'd only done that. And so obviously there's a need to just move forward. As you look back at it now, and you realize that, you know, you've gone through primary, you've been through young women, you've gone to seminary, how important is the young women's theme? What does that mean to you? Because there are teachings in that theme that try to help us avoid these kind of circumstances. What is your feeling about the theme?
5: The theme for me has always been important. We stand every Sunday and say it. I believe the things that it says in it. I think that sometimes it just, it slipped my mind for a while, I guess you could say. I don't know. And I think that one part that going through this trial has stuck out to me a lot is just the first line, "We are daughters of our Heavenly Father who loves us and we love Him." And was really, really, that's been strengthening to me. That's been helpful to me, knowing that I am a daughter of Heavenly Father. No matter what I do, no matter the decisions I make, I'm still a daughter of my Heavenly Father, and He loves me.
6: How important was that? Because, I mean, you say you were in a dark mode, and you were probably feeling like, oh, no, what have I done to myself? But also, what have I done in my relationship with Him? And yet the theme says, a Heavenly Father who loves me, and I love Him. How did that theme help you through that process?
5: I think that just that first line, you know, when that's a thought that came to my mind right away, especially the first Sunday after I told my parents and everything, I went to Young Women's, and I was still feeling, you know, I was feeling more peaceful because I told my parents and I had talked to my bishop, you know, but there was still lots of confusion, lots of, you know, loneliness, because I didn't really, you know, none of the young women in my ward knew, no one in the ward knew, and so my family was kind of just feeling a little uncomfortable. And I remember the first Sunday that I went, after I talked to my parents, I just was saying the theme, and I knew a strong feeling told me that it was true, and that those things that I was saying were true, and that they were going to be helpful to me. And so I just, I focused on that and realized that I do have a Heavenly Father that loves me. And I know that if I make good decisions and I repent for the things that I've done, then I can, you know, have the blessings of eternal life. And my Heavenly Father loves me. That was comforting.
6: You've now experienced on a personal level the atonement of the Savior. He went through Gethsemane. He hung on the cross for all of us. But when it's become something very personal for us, when we do something that we need that atonement, and we all do, how important is the atonement to you?
5: The atonement is really important in my life. I've always known that it was important. I've, you know, grown up knowing that the sacrifice that Jesus Christ made for us was important and that I was going to use it in my life. And going through this experience, it's made it more real to me. I've learned a lot about it. I've learned a lot through reading the scriptures with my bishop and, you know, personal study, that this is why Jesus Christ made that sacrifice for us, for, you know, trials like this, so that I've realized that it's not just something I just talk about. It's not something we just learn about. It's something that I'm using now. I'm experiencing it. I'm understanding it. And it's been so comforting knowing that someone else knows what I'm feeling, knows what I'm going through. That's been one of the hardest things about this experience, is that I know that there are other people in the world that have experienced what I'm experiencing, but there's always slight differences, you know, with the family, how people in the ward handle things, how people in the family handle things. And so that's been hard, you know, having people tell me like, oh, I know what you're going through, or, you know, Maddie, I know what you're going through. And it's kind of like you want to say, oh, you know, thank you, but at the same time, it's like, you don't. And it's, at first, that was a really hard feeling for me, like, no one knows what I'm going through. No one that I know knows what I'm going through. And so knowing that Jesus Christ knows what I'm going through and has felt the things I'm feeling, that's comforting for sure.
6: What role has the Holy Ghost played in this? And particularly, I'm interested in having you answer this aspect of it. You know, we're always taught, we're given that gift when we're 8 years old, and we have it with us as long as we're worthy. And when we find ourselves in a place where we've made a mistake, we suddenly feel, oh no, I should have listened. I did something that he wasn't able to be there with me and to help me through that. Did you feel that feeling of him not being with you? And when did you feel his comfort again?
5: I guess I would say that for a lot of the period of time that I was, you know, not making good decisions and not doing right things, I noticed that I knew what I was doing was wrong. I knew that I didn't feel comfortable all the time. I knew that the things I was doing were sins and were going to eventually lead me to a bad place. And I just kept disregarding it, like, no, you know, I'm smart, I know what I'm doing, you know, it's not that big of a deal, I'm a teenager. Just, you know, kept trying to reassure myself, kept trying to justify my actions. And as soon as I found out about this experience, I knew right then the feeling of not having the Holy Ghost with me. I knew right then that the things that I was doing were not good. The things that I was doing were not things I've been taught to do, were not, you know, not really acceptable. And there was never a question of, you know, feeling uncomfortable in the church, feeling like I didn't belong there anymore. You know, I knew right away that the only place that I was going to feel comfortable, the only place that I was going to feel loved, was in my church house, you know, with my ward family, with my own family. And, you know, I knew right then that I needed to make changes in my life. I needed to, this was more than just one mistake I made, you know. My life was different. I was living and doing things that I didn't believe in, that I knew were wrong. And I knew right then that it was time to stop. And then, you know, I started thinking back on, well, wow, that was a time that I needed to stop. And, you know,
6: That's the hindsight. We always can see better looking backwards.
5: Yeah, and I just knew that it was time for me to repent, time for me to do the things that I knew were right. And I really, after praying, after making that decision, you know, right away, that I felt comfortable again, you know, like, not completely comfortable. Obviously, you don't feel really comfortable when you find that kind of thing out, but I didn't I felt more peace. I felt, okay, like, that's the first decision that's good. Okay, I've made number one good decision. You know, what's the next thing I need to do? And I just continued to try and pray and make good decisions and make good decisions. And so that was really helpful to know.
6: That's very mature way of thinking, and particularly because it's actually easy for someone in a circumstance like this to say, oh my gosh, I don't feel comfortable there, I'm not going to go back there. But you took a very mature approach to it, as that is where I'll feel comfortable. What advice would you give to someone who may have just found out the same kind of news and is thinking, oh, I can't go over there, I can't go to church, I'll feel very uncomfortable there?
5: I think that I would say probably church is definitely the most important thing. And it, like I said, it never crossed my mind that I needed to turn the other direction. And the second that I made that decision in my mind and in my heart, I felt comfort. And so I think that I would just suggest, you know, talking to your bishop and making the steps to repentance, and then you'll feel comfortable again.
6: I love your answer that, okay, there's one good decision that I can make, and you made that, and you're making other decisions. And one of the things that you did in your process is you went to LDS Family Services and you met with them and began to discuss what your options were and what you could do now that this has become part of your life. Tell us about your experience there, and do you trust them to do the right thing?
5: Yeah, my experience at LDS Social Services has been a good experience. The woman that I meet with there is very kind. She's understanding. She wasn't, you know, she didn't seem shocked when my dad called her. You know, it wasn't anything that she hasn't dealt with before. And so talking to her, she was able to give me lots of good advice, lots of, you know, experiences that other girls have gone through. And she's talked to me about, you know, how people have handled it good ways, how people have not handled it so good. And so it's been comforting being able to go and talk to her. Again, just the time when I went in there, you know, a comforting feeling came over me, peaceful, you know. Me and my dad went in and talked to her, and I knew that I was in the right place, knew that I was making, you know, good decisions. And so I also believe that the people there do things prayerfully, and they're going to make decisions that are going to help me, not hurt me. And so I trust them.
6: Do you feel different than your peers now? And if so, how do you feel different?
5: My peers that I was going to school with, I completely feel on a different level than them. I don't feel the need to talk to them, hang out with them, be around them. They're not, they're part of that. Not all of them, this is just a broad statement, but they're part of that bad experience that I was going through. And so I've just chosen to kind of separate myself from that. But my peers at church, I feel different from them because I don't go to Young Women's anymore. I'm in Relief Society now, and that has been a little bit tough because I'm still young women age. But the
6: have they made you feel comfortable as you've started to attend there, and how did they make you feel comfortable?
5: They made me feel real comfortable. My mom is in the Relief Society presidency, and so that was comfortable already. You know, I was able to go in there with my mom. And so the women in the ward know now what's going on with me, and they've all been more than helpful. I haven't experienced anything bad from people in the ward finding out. It's been, I feel now like I'm more friends with the older women in the ward than the girls in the ward, because, you know, they've invited me to go to sewing classes with them and come over and bake cookies with them and come over and, you know, help them do this and that with their kids. And, you know, so I felt really comforting, and it's been comforting and helpful to me to have those people be friends to me.
6: It sounds as if maybe your friend pool has just increased.
5: Yeah, I think so for sure.
6: Speaking to other groups out there that may be trying to figure out what to do, that maybe have a friend that has learned the same kind of news that they're expecting, what advice would you have to those friends based on your own experience?
5: I think that my experience, the people that have been the most helpful to me, the girls that have been the most helpful to me, are the girls that have just tried to love me, have just tried to be friends to me, you know.
6: Have you felt in this process and with that group of friends and those your circle of peers, have you felt a need or a desire to kind of warn them to be cautious and be careful?
5: Yeah. My two best friends that I've grown up with my entire life are not members of the church. And I've talked to both of them a lot about how the decisions that they make can affect their lives. And, you know, one of them really grabbed onto that and was like, you know, thank you for telling me that. I'm definitely going to think twice before I make certain decisions, think twice before I talk to certain boys. The other friend, you know, she has been, you know, she's listened to me and she's thought about it, you know, but she kind of has made her own decisions. And so I've been happy to be able to share my experience with them, though, you know, and at least help one if I can't help the other, you know, make good decisions and make right decisions.
6: And so in a way, you've been able to find some things that you can do that sort of can make something good out of a situation that's been difficult.
5: Yeah, for sure. I've been able to, you know, participate in better activities with my friends, you know, instead of doing things that maybe are going to lead us to doing wrong things, you know, just not staying out as late, not hanging out with those certain people that were, you know, getting us involved in bad things before. Just hanging out and being normal instead of, you know, trying really hard to experience this teenage high school life. It's been, and I think part of that is because I'm not experiencing that teenage high school life anymore. So when I hang out with, you know, my best friend, it's easier to just sit at home and watch a movie or, you know, sit and eat pizza, sit and paint nails, like normal things that girls can do instead of going out and hanging out with a huge group of people or just a couple kids. You know, it's more fun to just be able to stay at home and do good activities.
6: How ironic is it that the very thing now that you're finding is the comfortable thing to do is the thing that you heard all your leaders and your parents tell you to do? Is that ironic or what?
5: Yeah, it is. It's been an eye-opening experience for sure. I've noticed that a lot with the decisions I was making. I've looked back and been like, oh, that's why my dad told me not to do that. Oh, that's why my brother told me not to do that. You know, just things that I've done that I've, you know, you always think like you see those kind of people and you're like, oh, that will never happen to
6: me.
5: That's not me. You know, I'm smarter than that. And then you realize when it happens to you that it happens to you, you know, it's not just going to skip me because I'm special or something, you know. I'm just a person, and those bad things can happen to me just as easy as another girl at my school.
6: So you're in this, and it's still going, and it's going to go. You've got things, some difficult things ahead of you, both in the course of the pregnancy and in the delivery and this change of your life. And how are you getting through it now, these 4 months later? And are you learning skills? Are you gaining things that you think will be able now to help you come whatever trial will come?
5: I'm just, you know, pushing through it, going day by day, looking at one thing at a time. I'm trying to finish high school, and so that's my main focus right now is to just every day do my homework packets, do the things that I need to do to graduate on time or early. In fact, I should be graduating December, so that's been kind of a blessing in disguise. You know, I've been able to graduate early from high school and, you know, maybe start taking college classes. So that's my main focus right now, is to just finish high school. And that's what I'm trying to do.
6: Most of the things we learn in youth and when we're in primary and youth and growing up are kind of the theory. But now suddenly you've taken all that theory and you've had to practice it. You're now in life's laboratory and you're figuring this out for yourself. How do you think some of the things you're learning are going to help you in any kind of trial that you're going to face as you go through your life? Because we also have to face the fact that trials come throughout our lives.
5: Mm-hmm. the three main things that I've learned that I know can help me in my future home and through future trials, help my children, I think would be scripture reading, constant prayer, and the trust that I've been able to have with my bishop. I know now that no matter what the problem is, no matter what, how big, how small, I can always go to my bishop and talk to him about it. I've really been able to trust him. I've really been able to talk to him about anything that I needed to talk about.
6: Has there been a favorite hymn, a favorite scripture, something that's given you strength that has allowed you to say, I can do this?
5: My bishop talked to me about, you know, scripture reading, and he gave me a section that I need to read in the scriptures that will help me, and it's Alma chapter 5, but verse 62, and it says, I speak by way of command unto you that belong to the church and those who do not belong to the church. I speak by way of invitation, saying, come and be baptized unto repentance, that ye also may be partakers of the fruit of the tree of life. And that scripture just was, I liked it the second I read it. Part of the reason why is it says I come by invitation. It doesn't, you know, we're invited to repent. We're, you know, it's a more friendly way to say it, I guess, you know, and it shows the importance of repentance and how it's been able to be good in my life.
6: And you feel you can trust that invitation that he speaks of there, and that you can come and you can partake of eternal life.
5: Yeah, I definitely have known now that repentance is real and I can do it. I can repent and be clean.
6: Maddie, you know your Heavenly Father loves you, right?
5: Right.
6: How have you felt his love for you?
5: There's been one experience through this that has really been, has really shown me that my Heavenly Father loves me and is looking out for me. Just about a month after I had talked to my parents, it was the day of conference, the Saturday session right in the middle. Me and my little sister hears a knock at the door and she answers it. And it's our Stake Young Women's president. And we know her, but not on a friendly level, really. She's not the kind of person that would just drop by. So she comes by and she has a plate of cookies and she's talking to me and my little sister and my mom. And she's just telling us, you know, how she had been praying that morning, and you know, she says she always prays for the young women, and she said that morning she just had a strong urge to come to the Burden Girls house and to talk to them. She just kept thinking, like, that's kind of weird, I don't know why I would just drop by there, you know, it's kind of odd. So she said she just kept getting that feeling, they need you, they need to talk to someone, they need to know that you love them. And so she came by the house and brought us cookies, and she was like, I don't know why I'm here, but here I am, and here's some cookies. And you know, at that moment, I really needed that. I needed that, and I know my little sister did too. And she just, you know, hugged my little sister, told her that she loved her and that she was thinking of her, and hugged me and told me she loved me and that she was thinking of me. And my mom later took her out and explained to her why she had gotten that prompting. And that right there was an experience that I won't ever forget. I know that my Heavenly Father was looking out for me and my little sister. And I know that he sent her that prompting because we needed it. And I think maybe at that time my little sister needed it even a little more than I did. And it was so good to have her come by the house and just know that we needed it. So
6: Maddie, you've talked to us about if you could talk to young women about what to do to avoid the trial you're in, what would you say? If you were to talk to young men, what would you say?
5: I don't know. I think that I would just, you know, express the importance of, you know, going on a mission and doing those kind of things, because with young men, the only examples I've really had in my life are my two older brothers, and both of them were planning on going on a mission from day one, and so the decisions that they made were according to that. You know, if this is going to help me get on my mission, then yes. If it won't, then no. You know, they didn't study date. They didn't do things like that.
6: And so realizing that you found yourself unplanned and unexpectedly, you found yourself in this situation, just in general to young men, what would you say? I mean, it seems to me that oftentimes people find themselves in this situation, as you indicated, because you think, well, that's not really going to happen to me. I can handle this. I'm strong enough. I won't. But what advice would you have now, knowing what you know? What would you tell them to avoid? What would you say?
5: I would tell the young men for sure to avoid, like I said, just like young women, avoid steady dating before it's necessary. Also to understand that these things happen to everyone. They can happen to anyone at any time. And so to just be safe and to be making good decisions that would
6: be on guard, really.
5: Yeah.
6: Okay, and now with that in mind, the third part of that same question is, knowing what you know now, what advice do you have for other parents to be able to perhaps avoid some of the downfalls, some of the things that you've found yourself in?
5: I think that I would express to parents that it's important to talk to your children about these kind of dangers. Growing up, we didn't ever have an issue with this kind of thing as far as we knew, so we didn't ever talk about it. We never talked about dating. We never talked about boys. We never talked about girls. We didn't talk about that. And so when I got myself into this situation, that's when it became, how do I tell my mom I have a boyfriend? I've never talked to her about that before. How do I tell my dad that I want to go out with this boy? I've never talked to him about that before. So I think that just being open with your kids and talking to them about the scares, the importance, the intensity of the decisions that they're making will help them to, you know, do the right thing, be more comfortable to talk to them about it.
6: Maddie, you're young, you're bright, and you're beautiful, and you have a full future ahead of you. Oftentimes when we find ourselves in difficult situations like this, we can just say, oh no, my life's over. This is horrible. I'll never get out of this. You've got a full future ahead of you. What are your hopes and dreams?
5: I think that I really just want to continue with the things that I had planned before. I want to go to college. I want to you know, stay going to church and keep looking towards the temple and finding someone that can eventually take me there.
6: I'd like now to introduce Russell and Rosalind Riddle to Enduring It Well. The Riddles have been listening to my interview with Maddie with great interest, as this subject is close to their hearts. The Riddles tried to have children, and after years of medical consultations, prayers, and fasting, they decided to turn to adoption as the method to build their family. They adopted two children through LDS Family Services and two children through private adoption. After their first child came to their home, they decided to open their home to unwed mothers as a way of showing their gratitude for this adoption. Through that selfless act, they have cared for several unwed mothers, learning to understand their challenges and love them as they served them. Russ, an accountant, has been a bishop and currently serves as stake president. He is also a member of the advisory board for LDS Family Services. Rosalind is a registered nurse and has also served in various callings of responsibility, including ServiceNow as a Stake Relief Society board member. Now, Riddles, you've listened to Maddie's interview. What are your impressions? What struck you as you listened to her speak?
7: I'm impressed with how much she has allowed the atonement of the Savior into her life. So many times when we sin and when girls are in this situation, they are so depressed and discouraged and they can't see the light anywhere, and that she remembers and that she knows that her Savior loves her. That impressed me, that struck true to her heart when she said the young woman's theme. I'm a daughter of Heavenly Father, and I know He loves me. That's an important thing to remember. And that she could go day by day oftentimes we do feel lost, and to be able to take just one day at a time is really important, and that also allows us to feel our Savior's love and to make a plan and to step out of the darkness that envelops us when we go against our Father in heaven and His laws.
6: And Russ, how about you? What impressions did you have as you listened?
8: I felt a couple of things. One, I felt a great strength that Maddie had prior to this event taking place and had a very strong foundation. Sometimes young women don't have that firm foundation, and they need to develop that or need to have a way where they can learn some of the things that Maddie had already learned. Still, as they ponder what to do, as they realize the significance of this event, and that it really is real, as Maddie said, that realization becomes, what do I do now? What do I do tomorrow? Where do I turn? To whom do I turn? And the answer always is, the safest place, the best place, is to turn to our Heavenly Father and the Savior. And that can be facilitated for those that don't know how, by priesthood leaders, by others, including family members who can step forward and be a great source of strength for them.
6: LDS Family Services offers help to young mothers who will give birth in an unplanned pregnancy. Through the adoptive services, an unplanned pregnancy can become a blessing to couples unable to have children of their own. As a couple, you've adopted both privately and through LDS Family Services. What was your experience with LDS Family Services in the adoption process? I would imagine as a couple, you have to almost be prepared for a variety of different emotions as you're going through this sometimes uncertain process.
7: My husband comes from a family of five children, and there are seven children in my family, and we thought that'd be a good number, somewhere around there, to have six children or so. And as year after year passed and we were not able to have children, we felt really bad about that and looked to see what we could do to have children come in our life. And that's when we first had contact with LDS Family Services and began the adoption process. And through them, we were able to adopt two children, a boy and a girl. And as I sat there and held this baby boy in my arms, I was so grateful for the sacrifice that some young woman made, that I did not know who she was. I did not know how to say thank you. But the love I felt for this child and for the plan of salvation, and that our Father in heaven has this plan that we can help each other be families. And we continue to pray for the birth mothers of our children and hope that they will have choice blessings. And as I held this infant son and wondered how to say thank you, we heard that there was a need sometimes for birth mothers to live in a different situation. And so we were able to open our home to birth mothers and had more than a dozen of them throughout the years. And what a blessing that has been. Sometimes a trial. These girls are going through hard things, and they're not as mature as Maddie is. I was also impressed when she looked outward and said, it's not just about me, but about my family and about other people. And so we wondered how we could help these girls, and it caused us to grow up a little bit too as we tried to show some maturity and patience with them. Some of them we really got to love, and we got to know their families and to see how hard it was on the families too when the girls were in this situation. It's interesting that we probably would have had six children if we could have chosen. But through another way, we have so many more people involved in our life that we love and that love us and that love our children. We were able to adopt two children privately, and we know their birth mothers by their choice and by our choice. And it is sweet to be able to see them and to put my arms around her and to thank her for this precious gift of my daughter. And it is wonderful to be able to see what's going on in her life as she has married in the temple and has sons on missions. And we share a sweet friendship.
8: One of the things that we had after we got married, we were both students, we were wondering about family, we knew that would have a great impact, and decided that we wanted to have children, and we wanted to have them on the Lord's time frame. It became evident that we were unable to do so. As we experienced things, we ask ourselves how that could happen to us. We reviewed our patriarchal blessings, which talked about having people in our homes, and in particular children, and we wondered about that. And we prayed to our Heavenly Father. We sought all the medical attention that we could get to help in this process, but no children came. As we talked about that and asked, what can we do? We said the worst thing we can do is be angry and bitter towards the Lord. And there are things that we could do. We backpacked. We got to know the Uintas. We looked for fun things. We grew closer together and loved each other. And we also tried to reach out and serve the way our Heavenly Father would have us serve. When that great day came, I remember we received a call at my work when our first son came from LDS Family Services. Anybody that's gone through the adoption process with them will know that there's a great deal of paperwork that needs to be filled out. And I received a phone call at my work asking where my wife was. I assumed they were looking for another form that we had missed. She happened to walk into my office right at that moment. I thought, what a great opportunity to let somebody else supply this last piece of paperwork. As she began to talk with them, I noticed that she was crying. It was not one more piece of paper, but it was LDS Family Services telling us that they had a young boy and for us to hurry to get to the adoption agency because they closed in just a short time and they wanted us to be able to take the baby that day. That's what we did, and what a blessing it was when we took this little baby to our home and shared him with our families, that the joy with that our parents experienced, our siblings, those around us, our close friends, their joy almost rivaled ours, it seemed. What a blessing this was, and what an opportunity for a young baby to come into the world and experience that much love and that much concern was just touching to me. I can't express the gratitude that I felt towards my Heavenly Father and towards Family Services, for our church, for providing this great miracle in our lives, something we could not do for ourselves.
6: What are some of the worries that young pregnant teens deal with?
8: One of the real concerns they have is, what will my friends think? What will my parents do? It's a traumatic thing. Maddie's story illustrated that. How do I tell my mother and father? And some of these girls wrestle with that for not just a few minutes or a few days, as Maddie had to. Some of them go weeks, not knowing how to approach it, not knowing what to do, not knowing how they would react. And so those are very powerful things. The world says, in many instances, it's best to keep the baby. Some of these young girls say, how can I have a baby? How can I take care of it? How can I feed it? I don't have a job. I'm in high school. I don't have a way to support. But yet, as they talk to their friends, oftentimes, even before they talk to their own parents, their friends are excited. This is wonderful. You're pregnant. You get to be a mother. You get to have a baby. And they rally around her and support her and encourage her to keep the baby.
6: And that's confusing, isn't it?
8: It's terribly confusing. And oftentimes, then the baby is born. The young lady decides to keep the baby. She goes home, and that support group that's been her friends, that have been at her side, encouraging her to keep it, telling her how lucky she is, they go to school. They go to their jobs. They go on dates. And here's the young lady saying, where are my friends? Where's my support? I'm all alone. And what a challenge that is. So who are they trying to please? If they're trying to please friends and outside people, it can be that can add to the difficulty that they face. If they will turn to the Lord, to their family, those that really love and support them and care for them, not just for today and tomorrow, but in the long run and for eternities, they will receive information and counsel that will be a blessing to them. LDS Family Services is such a great resource where young people can go and learn what the options are. They can say, what are the options if you keep your baby? What are the options if you give it up? What are the options if you marry? They can talk about

0: oh, isn't this going to be fun or great and all this, but they don't have to live with the decision. So it says, no one else will live daily with the decision, which is why no one else can make this decision for the young mother. It also points out that the best thing a mother can do for herself and her future child is to educate herself about her options and feel confident that she has found the solution that is right for her. LDS Family Services services to expectant parents are free, confidential, and available to anyone experiencing an unintended pregnancy. Maddie, in her interview, decided to get right back into the surroundings of her ward family. How healthy, how helpful is that?
1: I think it's great because we like to be, or we need to be around people that love us and support us. And I think a lot of people are willing to do that and wanting to do that if they know. And probably the sooner the better.
2: We tend to beat each other up too much. When we have a trial, we realize that there's an outcome that we would like to have happen and it doesn't. And it isn't happening. And we can get down, and many become angry. They can become angry at their circumstance, their situation, but later they become angry at their Heavenly Father. And I've seen the devastating effects that this has. Sometimes we can let those things keep us from finding true happiness. Isn't that interesting? The things that we think will bring us happiness keep us from the happiness that we are entitled to have. And I would hope that each of us would have the perspective that as we are obedient, as we show love one to another, that we will find the happiness and the peace that we seek.
3: I already feel happier than I have in the past. And I feel closer to my Heavenly Father than I ever have. I feel closer to my family than I ever have. So one thing that is good that's come out of this experience are those two things. The fact that I've been able to talk to my parents more and be closer with them, talk to my brothers and my little sister, my older sister more. And same thing with my Heavenly Father, be able to feel more comfortable talking to Him and praying when I need to. Well, I know that this church is true, and I know that that Jesus Christ did atone for our sins, and that that plays a huge role in my life. And I know that when I do things that are not right or not, I sin, that I can be forgiven, and that my Heavenly Father still loves me the same, and that I can change. I don't have to, you know, just because I make a bad decision doesn't mean that I can't fix it. I know that the repentance process is a good thing, and it's sometimes hard, and it sometimes is long, but it's worth it at the end. I know that my Heavenly Father loves me, and I know that if I continue on the right path that I'm on, then I will eventually be able to gain the blessings of the temple, and then I'll be able to live with my Heavenly Father forever.
4: This has been Enduring It Well with host W.A. Christensen, presented by The Church of Jesus Christ of Latter-day Saints.
5: Bringing inspiration and uplifting messages, this is the Latter-day Saints Talk Channel, brought to you by The Church of Jesus Christ of Latter-day Saints.
6: Marriage between a man and a woman is ordained of God. The family is central to the Creator's plan for the eternal destiny of His children. Husband and wife have a solemn responsibility to love and care for each other and for their children. Parents have the sacred duty to rear their children in love and righteousness, to provide for their physical and spiritual needs, to teach them to love and serve one another, to observe the commandments of God, and to be law-abiding citizens wherever they live. Husbands and wives, mothers and fathers, will be held accountable.

accountable before God for the discharge of these obligations. David Osmond sings The Second Greatest Thing from the Michael McLean album, It's Not Love Till It's Been Through a Storm.

The First Presidency has again stressed parental priority. From their recent letter to the Saints, I quote, "We call upon parents to devote their best efforts to the teaching and rearing of their children in gospel principles, which will keep them close to the church. The home is the basis of a righteous life, and no other instrumentality can take its place or fulfill its essential functions in carrying forward this God-given responsibility. Do today and every day all the things you would do if you only had today." Hilary Weeks sings "If I Only Had Today" from her album of the same name.

0: Happiness in family life is most likely to be achieved when founded upon the teachings of the Lord Jesus Christ. Successful marriages and families are established and maintained on principles of faith, prayer, repentance, forgiveness, respect, love, compassion, work, and wholesome recreational activities. By divine design, fathers are to preside over their families in love and righteousness, and are responsible to provide the necessities of life and protection for their families. Mothers are primarily responsible for the nurture of their children. In these sacred responsibilities, fathers and mothers are obligated to help one another as equal partners. Disability, death, or other circumstances may necessitate individual adaptation. Katie Thompson sings, "You Can Make It," from the Michael McLean album, The Other Side of Sorrow.
1: The night before the science fair, it wasn't right, it wasn't fair. My fourth grade partner was quite ill. Her bronchitis choked our dream of being our school's winning team. We each had parts we had to fill. I couldn't do it all myself. I'd mess things up without some help.

President Brigham Young explained that our families are not yet ours. The Lord has committed them to us to see how we will treat them. Only if we are faithful will they be given to us forever. What we do on earth determines whether or not we will be worthy to become heavenly parents. One Clear Voice, on their self-titled album, sings this rendition of Keeping Sheep.

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Plan and carry out meaningful activities together, considering your children's needs, talents, and abilities. Help them create happy memories, improve their talents, and build their feelings of self-worth. Sherry Call sings of the impact of a loving father in her song, He, from the album, Beneath These Stars.

0: By word and example, teach moral values and a commitment to obeying the commandments. Remember the Prophet Joseph Smith's words, "Nothing is so much calculated to lead people to forsake sin as to take them by the hand and watch over them with tenderness. When persons manifest the least kindness and love to me, oh, what power it has over my mind, while the opposite course has a tendency to harrow up all the harsh feelings and depress the human mind." Marie Pearson sings "Lullaby for Me" from the Michael McLean album Tender Mercies.
1: This hasn't been a day that I would call my best.

Elder L. Tom Perry counsels, in a world of turmoil and uncertainty, it is more important than ever to make our families the center of our lives and the top of our priorities. Families lie at the center of our Heavenly Father's plan. We must use all of the resources we have to foster greater harmony, greater love, and greater influence in the Lord's special designated unit, the family. The Mormon Tabernacle Choir and Orchestra at Temple Square perform Love at Home from their album, Come, Come Ye Saints.

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2: Members of a family have to start out with a recognition that every one of them is a child of God, fashioned in the image of God, and that every person deserves to be approached with a sense of awe and sanctity for the divinity that he or she represents.
3: There is no way two people can live together day after day without intentionally or unintentionally hurting each other. When we stumble over each other emotionally and in every other way, and we do have to forgive. And there's no way we can really truly forgive at the level we need to without God's support in that.
4: A strong family includes God. A strong marriage includes a third partner who is God. Without that third partner in the family and in marriage, you don't have a very good chance in today's world.
5: For many families, religion is more than a Sabbath sermon. It's a constant source of guidance and support in their lives. How are our lives and relationships touched by religion? And how does religion help us build better neighborhoods, families, and marriages?

0: You're listening to the Faith and Families Report, a program that explores how religion provides perspective and support for today's families. For the next half hour, our topic is religion and relationships. This program is produced by The Church of Jesus Christ of Latter-day Saints. For today's program, we have talked with religious leaders, philosophers, and researchers, all who provide perspectives on the role of religion in our relationships, whether they be family relationships, marriages, or the relationships we have in our communities. In our first report, we consider religion's role in building stronger, safer communities.
1: Look at the latest newspaper headlines. Or look outside your window, and it seems what was once called common decency is not so common.
2: Five heavily armed men shot to death an innocent couple.
1: The justice system is overloaded. Victims of violence and neglect stream into hospitals and shelters. In one of the most privileged societies in history, we have one of the highest crime rates in the world. Pat Fagan of the Washington, D.C.-based Heritage Foundation says, over the last few decades, we have increasingly turned to government programs to solve our problems. And despite some valiant efforts, government solutions have disappointed us.
3: Government programs, in trying to change people's behavior, making them better, there's not a single federal program that is making a difference. Not one. Changing people's behavior is done through relationship. A good teacher, a good parent, a good mentor, a good pastor, a good friend, the people who cause us to develop our capacities, that happens through a relationship. Government programs can't deliver relationships.
1: Where government programs fail to provide solutions, families and churches offer hope. Alan Bergen, a Brigham Young University professor, is a nationally recognized psychologist who studies religion's impact on mental health and behavior. He maintains that research continues to confirm that religion can help people avoid a lot of problems and destructive behaviors.
4: The part of the population in America who are intrinsically religious, committed, believe in God, show lower rates of almost every kind of social misconduct than those who do not have this conviction. Unwed pregnancy, delinquency, other crime, drug abuse, alcoholism, suicide. The rate of almost every kind of social conduct or social pathology is lower for the religiously involved persons.
1: Religion plays a role in every aspect of life, from health to marriage enhancement. Bergen says one explanation is that by providing a set of rules and expectations, religion allows individuals to create an internal standard of behavior. He says this may make us less susceptible to peer pressure and may create stability in our lives and relationships.
4: I think what happens to the religiously committed person is that a gyroscope gets set within one's heart and mind so that you judge yourself and situations by an internal standard. And so you don't become dependent on other people's rewards and punishments, their approvals and disapprovals. And so peer groups and so forth, what's the norm doesn't matter so much as what God thinks.
1: Once religion is integrated into one's life, it can change behavior in many ways. Jeanette Hales Beckham, who counsels and guides youth for The Church of Jesus Christ of Latter-day Saints, says, understanding our relationship to God helps us in the way we relate to others.
5: As a person understands that we are brothers and sisters on this earth, that we are sons and daughters of a Heavenly Father who cares about us, that our behavior would change significantly.
1: Rabbi Harold Kushner, author of Who Needs God and other best-selling books, says, religion gives us ideals to motivate us and a vision of the good life.
6: First, it tells us what we need to do to be good. That's the easy part. Secondly, it tells us when we have gotten the answer what we need to do to be good, and we've tried to do our best. Third, because it's so much easier to learn morality from a living person than from a book, religion gives us role models of what the good life looks like.
1: The Ten Commandments are a key theology in many religions, The commandments are a guide for teaching moral behavior in relationships and life. This according to Alan Bergen.
4: The Ten Commandments basically are about relationships. The Sermon on the Mount is basically about relationships and the responsibility of the individual to those relationships, whether they are one-on-one, familial, larger kinship relationships, or one's responsibility to society and the culture.
1: Alan Cherry, a graduate student, and his wife Janice Cherry find the commandments are a starting point for teaching their children.
7: To me, the commandments are one of the great gifts God has given, because it means rather than having to sift through volumes of data and ideas, and it's all laid out, this is what you need to do.
8: It is a very difficult world, and that's why I think the commandments are very important to teach them, thou shalt not kill, thou shalt not steal, thou shalt not lie, just one by one teaching them God's law.
1: Tom Everson, spiritual education director for Father Flanagan's Boys Town in Omaha, Nebraska, a facility for troubled youth, says the Ten Commandments are important tools for teaching at-risk kids.
9: The Ten Commandments are really the heart of where we begin and what we like to stay in touch with, because for us, those are universals. Now, it is like a foreign language when kids are first introduced to the Ten Commandments. You know, I recall that meeting with a group of kids last January that I posed the question to them, if you were to live out all of the Ten Commandments, what could you do? You know, and the first of the kids looked at me and said, nothing. And I said, well, does anybody have any more imagination about that? And finally, this one young man spoke up rather softly, and he said, you could be happy. And so he was able to pick up on the fact that if we really took these things to heart and began to live them out in our relationships, that could lead us to happiness.
1: Everson has noticed that as young people are introduced to Scripture and the commandments, their view of God begins to change, and they begin to expect more of themselves.
9: What we found from the research we've done with kids here is that if they have an image of God at all, it's as God a very low expectation in terms of their own behaviors. Now, in doing some follow-up research with our kids after they've been here several months, one of the things that came to the fore for us is that kids began to see God as having some expectations in their lives. And if we're going to truly live as a Christian people, then we need to live out some of the expectations that God would have for us in our lives. And that has to do with the way we live in everyday relationship.
1: Rabbi Kushner believes we have a need to be judged and to know that our actions matter. He believes people will eventually seek out morally demanding religions.
10: Young people are turning back to religion, but they're not turning back to brand name religion. They're turning back to a very eclectic religion. It's become a buffet line where everybody defines religion for himself, and there's no authority that says you can't have dessert if you haven't eaten your vegetables. Ultimately, I think it'll be kind of a junk food diet, and if they're smart, they'll realize what they're missing out on. Ultimately, it seems to me, people will find their way back to a religion which makes strenuous moral demands on them.
1: In addition to giving a guide for behavior, religion also helps strengthen communities by providing additional support for individuals and families. Daniel Lee, a Dartmouth College sociology professor, says religious rituals like prayer, taking communion, or sacrament and singing hymns together are important to building community.
11: Ritual is a way of communicating together about those things that we hold most important. Religious action, like ritual, is getting out of the profane world, out of the everyday, into the transcendent, into the sacred. And when we do this, we become refreshed and can get back into the everyday life with a new belief that we can act together, we can cooperate, we can be in harmony. And upon that interaction, we can build a community.
1: As part of a religious community, graduate student Alan Cherry says he feels others around him are a source of strength and support.
7: When you're saying, well, I can privatize everything and just do my own thing, well, you had better be perfect, because you can't go no higher than your own understanding. And if it's short, far short of the kind of happiness God would give you, then you can never get there unless someone intervenes and helps. I'm always, in an interdependent way, seeking the help of others, and glad when someone shares a thought, someone shares a comfort, a counsel, someone reminds me of something that I've always wanted to know but forgot. And you don't get that unless you're in the community of believers.
1: Consultant and author Richard Iyer says many people search for greater spiritual power and insight, but they don't see organized religion as necessary to their spiritual progress.
12: People like to draw a separation between spirituality and religion, and they will say, you know, give me spirituality, but don't give me religion. I don't want a church. I don't want an organized religion. I just want to know about the Spirit. Well, they're halfway there. It's good to be interested in spiritual things, but frankly, religion is the organization of that spirituality. Religion and a church is the support mechanism that a family really needs in order for parents to have someone else in their same corner helping them with their children.
1: The structure of an organized church does seem to benefit families. Studies conducted by sociologists at Brigham Young University indicate that children who grow up in religious environments are more likely to avoid problems later in life. One study even shows the chances of escaping a cycle of poverty are greater if your family attends church regularly. Sociologist Phil Coons found in a study of effective families that the family's religious framework was a key source of stability.
13: You find that people who are not operating from a religious basis in their family may still spend time together, but not be as successful as those who spend time together within a religious setting. And I think the reason for that is the religion gives, that overarching viewpoint, which the family keeps tying into again and again, which gives the children some kind of feeling of stability.
1: Janet Hales Beckham says strong families support their communities. They also provide a network of support for children and families.
5: When we think about building connections for young people that bring security and help with that feeling of being isolated, families are the greatest provider of that feeling of connection. Families are not just strong families because they care about each other. Good families are great networkers. They develop relationships with other people, piano teachers, coaches, that extends beyond the family and also helps give security to other people's children.
1: While strong interconnected religious communities still exist, the last few decades have challenged some of our most basic ideas about the ways we relate to others. Individualism has taken precedence over family and community commitments, a trend that has led to more divorce and has weakened society as a whole. However, Rabbi Kushner says that this trend can be effectively countered with a devoted belief in God.
10: When I was a congregational rabbi, I would very often deal with marriages that had broken down in the community. Typically, it was the husband who left, and I'd say, "What are you doing?" He would say, "It was very painful. This was my last chance to be happy." I would say, "Okay, I understand that. But where did you get the idea that the way to be happy is to cut yourself off from responsibility to others? The happiest times in my life were when I realized there were people who needed me, people who counted on me and who promised to be there for me when I needed them." Now, this individualism, I think, drains us of our humanity. It is only in relationships that we become human, and it's only in relationships that we invite God into our lives.
0: You are listening to the Faith and Families Report, a public affairs program discussing religion's impact on today's families. Our topic this half hour is religion and relationships. 2,000 years ago, the philosopher Cicero called marriage the first bond of society. He believed, as many people do today, that strong marriages are fundamental to society. Marriage as an institution has faced many challenges since that time. But today, as in the past, churches play a key role not only in preventing divorce, but in helping couples to build healthy relationships. Our next report profiles some successful church-based efforts designed to strengthen marriages.
14: Once, divorce was viewed as a liberated, harmless lifestyle choice. However, as the divorce rate has increased, recent research and a wealth of personal evidence is forcing us to reconsider the consequences of divorce. Michael McManus, who writes a regular ethics and religion column distributed by the New York Times and who founded Marriage Savers, says divorce is at the center of many societal problems.
15: There is no more important problem than the destruction of the family. And if we can find ways to rebuild the family, we will push down the divorce rate. I can't think of a more important thing to work for.
14: However, this may be easier said than done. Divorce and the factors that create stress on marriages have become deeply ingrained in our society. McManus says many couples have tremendous pressure and little support for their relationships.
15: We get involved in our work and there's less and less time with each other. There's less and less time with children. We don't take time to nurture our relationships. We tend to take our marriages for granted and not realize that take work.
14: According to a report by the Council of Families in America, many people who choose divorce to find personal happiness don't find what they're looking for. The report concludes that, quote, America's divorce revolution has failed. It's a message that resonates loudly in the nation's churches. For many churches, the crusade against divorce is not just a matter of social consequence. It is a spiritual battle. Marriage has profound spiritual significance in most religions. Father Gregory Perez is rector of St. Mary's Cathedral in Austin, Texas.
16: God is present in the love between a man and a woman who go public with this love and say, we want to get the blessings of the church. We want to live our lives together as husband and wife. And that is a presence of God in the world. And therefore, God becomes a foundation of their married life.
14: The Church of Jesus Christ of Latter-day Saints teaches that marriage is ordained of God and that families can be together for time and all eternity. Recently, the Church released a proclamation on the family in support of marriage and family. Family scientist and counselor Brent Barlow says the statement recognizes God's role in marriage.
17: The Latter-day Saint Church, with the proclamation in 1995, tried to remind people that marriage is not just a convenient social institution we enter into, but it does have divine sanction.
14: Today, more than half of all marriages end in divorce. Columnist Mike McManus believes that 90% of those failed marriages can be saved. McManus' Marriage Savers Movement, which is established on a community-by-community basis, unites clergy from many different churches against divorce. In Austin, Texas, for example, Father Perez says 200 religious leaders signed a community-wide statement to say they will offer additional support for marriage, including premarital counseling. The religious leaders who signed the statement agree they won't allow couples to marry in their churches or sanction marriages unless couples have taken certain steps to prepare for marriage. McManus feels this is a positive step for couples and for marriage as an institution.
15: In other words, the churches as a whole are saying, we're going to do more. What God has joined together, the church should hold together.
18: Normal, but Roberta may feel jealous towards somebody.
16: A person of the opposite sex.
18: Right. And I don't...
14: In Austin, Texas, Ron Orris and Roberta Klein, who are engaged to be married, have been undergoing counseling with Father Perez.
19: Father Greg brought that out in this in our counseling sessions, that it's important to discuss how you're going to raise your children, what role religion is going to play in our marriage. There's a lot of couples that just do the ceremony and plan for the reception, don't discuss that, and that might pose a problem once they're married.
20: Marriage has kind of become a thing you can do in 10 minutes, or it's a legal issue more than it is a spiritual or ritualistic type of thing. You know, it's a very important thing. And by doing these counseling sessions with Father Greg, you know, it kind of emphasizes, you know, just how big of a step it is.
14: Father Perez says many couples focus on planning the wedding and reception, but they don't spend adequate time preparing for the marriage itself.
16: They like the stained glass windows. They like the environment that the cathedral presents. But at the same time, many times it's removed. Too little emphasis is placed on living the married life and having a marriage that is really sacred and understanding what the whole understanding of the covenant and this sacred union is all about.
14: Marriage mentor programs are another way churches are helping to strengthen relationships. Churches recruit and train marriage mentors. Then, these experienced, committed couples help the engaged or newly married couples confront marital myths and learn coping and communication skills. Michael McManus of the Marriage Savers Movement applauds such efforts. He has found when the sacredness of marriage is emphasized and when couples develop coping and communication skills, divorce rates drop. He cites Modesto, California, where his program began in 1986. By 1995, there was a 40% reduction in the city's divorce rate.
15: We need to help people know how to resolve their differences in an amicable way. Here in the intimacy of our home, when we're sharing talking through these issues on which they disagree. We're trying to help them see how they can both lean a little bit closer to one another and make this a less of an issue. Well, so that if we can improve communication, you see, that solves the biggest cause of divorce.
14: This is the Faith and Families Report.
0: Our final report brings together the advice and ideas of religious leaders, researchers, and ordinary people on the challenges of married life, with specific suggestions on how to strengthen marriages by living faithfully.
2: Many couples getting married today know the numbers. More than half of all marriages end in divorce. In addition to such bleak odds, couples are also confronted with a society that offers

0: They look around and all they have are each other for support. You know, they don't have sort of that safety net around them that family used to provide, just because families understood how demanding marriage was and knew that it took more than just two people to make a family work. But I think people don't have models, nor do they even know or understand. They don't have a picture for the way marriage can last a lifetime because they've never seen it done, how you can push through it.
1: While couples can learn the skills needed to become better partners in marriage, psychologist Les Parrott says there are no guarantees for a happy marriage. Parrott, who with his wife co-directs the Center for Relationship Development at Seattle Pacific University, says ultimately, couples need more than skills and statistics.
2: We've discovered in our own work that we can teach couples how, for example, to resolve conflict. We can give them good communication skills. We can talk about how love really works over the lifespan. We can give them all these good things, but they can still come up saying, okay, we've done all this good stuff, but there's still this kind of emptiness. There's still this kind of void in our lives, and there's got to be more. There's got to be more meaning or more purpose. And I believe that, Augustine said that God created us kind of with this vacuum that can only be filled by the Spirit of God. And the same truth is applied to marriage.
1: Sociologist Tim Heaton of the Center for Family Studies at Brigham Young University says for years, sociologists have argued that religious involvement doesn't make married couples happier. It only makes them less likely to choose divorce. But Heaton's study of 5,000 married couples shows religious involvement not only makes marriages more stable, it also makes them happier.
3: When we looked at the relationship between church attendance and marital satisfaction, we found that if both the husband and wife go to church every week, they're twice as likely to say that they are very happy than if neither of them ever go to church. So that's quite a difference, twice as likely to say they're very happy. They're also almost five times more likely to say their marriage is a stable marriage if they both go to church every week.
1: Pat Fagan of the Heritage Foundation believes worshiping God makes people less self-centered, which in turn strengthens their relationships.
4: If you don't worship and don't pray, it is very natural that you do what comes naturally to all of us, which is to be self-centered. And self-centeredness, of course, is the enemy of marriage. Marriage needs people who put the other in front of themselves. So going to church, praying, asking for God's grace, all of those things, when you think about it, it's common sense that helps a person get out of themselves and be less self-centered.
1: Psychologist Alan Bergen says religion teaches people how to commit themselves to a higher goal, which may make people more prepared to commit to the marital relationship.
5: Religious people have longer lasting marriages, they have happier marriages, and they have lower divorce rates. Well, I think what happens is that in critical moments, one tends to check himself or herself against certain beliefs. And if the partners understand that part of their role in life is to give up their needs for a higher goal, then problems in the marriage become secondary to that higher goal.
1: On a personal level, Leslie Parrott says she feels that attending religious services invites God's Spirit into marriage and daily life.
0: When Les and I go to church together, you know, when we sit in a sanctuary and we really worship God, one of the things that happens is we allow God's love to fill us again.
1: Attending church together has shown to be one of the best things couples can do to strengthen their marriages. Worshiping together through prayer is another way to strengthen and enrich marriage. Author Richard Eyer says he feels praying together with his wife invites God to be an important partner in their marriage.
6: Marriages that involve God, that have open prayer, where the husband and wife actually pray together, are far stronger marriages than where this doesn't happen.
1: Many couples report that religious teachings can also support a marriage in times of conflict. Rabbi Harold Kushner and psychologist Les Parrott agree that couples can learn conflict resolution from reading the scriptures.
7: When you have an argument, there should be no winners and losers. You don't want to prove you're right. I think the person who gives in first is the winner, because that person is maintaining the equilibrium in the marriage. What you're after is peace, not victory.
2: The scripture has so much to say about conflict in marriage, and one of the things it says is that fools start fights everywhere. Wise people try to keep peace. And in my Bible, I have that word try circled about 16 times. It doesn't say that we always keep peace, but we try to keep peace.
1: Rabbi Kushner believes that accepting and even expecting imperfections in one another

0: is part of our life mission.
1: Be generous enough to forgive, to accept the imperfections of the other person, and to realize that the other person is being just as generous in accepting you with all of your flaws.
0: Religion offers a variety of support systems for marriages, including counseling from religious leaders. Father Greg Perez says he's concerned about the pressures on couples today and says one of the most important things new couples need to learn is to put their relationship first.
2: But I would say to a couple that they don't need all the other things that we would call material possessions. I think that they need each other. They need to see that they are important one to the other. They need to work on building their relationship up. They need good friends. They need a good support system of good couples who they can turn to, who can pray with them, who can spend time with them, who they can celebrate life with.
3: There is an undeniable link between the destruction of the family and the moral decay in our society. We may feel powerless at times to change what's wrong with our society as a whole. However, one place each person can make a difference is at home, through the examples we set, the values we teach, and the love and support we give our family members. We can also be strengthened when we join with others and work for the good of our communities. If sometimes our efforts or our voices seem small, we should remember that although it may take time, our actions do have the potential to transform and heal our world. Rabbi Kushner offers this summation.
4: When people come together and sing a joyous song unto the Lord, the amount of holiness in the world is increased, and other people hear it and join in, and other people are taught to see this world as God's world, and other people are shown what they are capable of being, and they reach for it and they set an example for others, and the ripples of that kind of movement stretch further and further and further till all of humanity is embraced by it.
3: You've been listening to the Faith and Families Report. Our topic today has been religion and relationships. 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
6: It is now my privilege to introduce tonight's speakers, Elder D. Todd Christofferson. Elder Christofferson was called to serve as a member of the First Quorum of 70 in April 1993. He currently serves as one of the seven presidents of the 70 and supervises the North American Southeast area of the church. Previously, he served as the Executive Director of the Family and Church History Departments, as President of the Mexico South Area, and as a counselor in the North American Southwest Area Presidency. Prior to his call as a General Authority, Elder Christofferson was Associate General Counsel of Nations Bank Corporation, now Bank of America, in North Carolina. Earlier, he was a senior vice president and general counsel for a bank in Nashville, Tennessee, where he was also active in community affairs and the Boy Scouts of America, receiving the Silver Beaver Award. From 1975 to 1980, Elder Christofferson practiced law in Washington, D.C. Prior to this, he served as a law clerk to John J. Sirica, Chief Judge of the District Court for the District of Columbia. There, he assisted Judge Sirica in the Watergate trials and the White House tape proceedings and other related matters. Elder Christofferson is a Pleasant Grove, Utah native. He graduated from Brigham Young University and later received his law degree from Duke University. Prior to being called as a general authority, he served in the church as a regional representative, stake president, and bishop. As a young man, he served as a missionary in Argentina. Elder Christofferson and his wife, Catherine Jacob Christofferson, are the parents of five children, and they have five grandchildren. We will now be pleased to hear from Elder D. Todd Christofferson.
7: I'm delighted and honored to be with you this evening. grateful to be with President and Sister Samuelson, whom we knew some years ago in graduate programs at Duke University, and Elder and Sister McDonald and the others who've been introduced to you. I want to express a special thank you to this Logan Institute choir and for the spirit that they have brought with that beautiful rendition of Holy Art Thou. Thank you for your contribution and for the hymn you'll sing at the conclusion. I've titled my remarks, A Sense of the Sacred, by which I mean an appreciation and reverence for sacred things. Speaking of society in general, I'm afraid that many of my generation have been remiss in transmitting to your generation a feeling for sacred things and an understanding of how to respect them. To the extent possible, I hope to counteract some of the bad examples that are much in evidence around you. I hope to help you refine your ability to discern what is sacred and to respond with reverence for all that is holy. The importance of having a sense of the sacred is simply this. If one does not appreciate holy things, he'll lose them. Absent a feeling of reverence, he will grow increasingly casual in attitude and lax in conduct. He'll drift from the moorings that his covenants with God could provide. His feeling of accountability to God will diminish and then be forgotten. Thereafter, he'll care only about his own comfort and satisfying his uncontrolled appetites. Finally, he'll come to despise sacred things, even God, and then he will despise himself. On the other hand, with a sense of the sacred, one grows in understanding and truth. The Holy Spirit becomes his frequent and then constant companion. More and more, he'll stand in holy places and be entrusted with holy things. Just the opposite of cynicism and despair, his end is eternal life. Paradoxically, much of what I want to convey cannot really be passed from one person to another. It must grow from within. But if I can help you think about some things in a contemplative way, then the Spirit may work in you so that you will not need me or anyone else to tell you what is sacred or how to respond. You'll feel it for yourself. It will be part of your nature. Indeed, much of it already is. Sometimes in seeking to understand a concept, it helps to consider its opposite. The contrast makes it clear. So as we try to better understand what it means to have an appreciation of and reverence for sacred things, consider with me some examples of both a sense of the sacred and its absence. Consider first the matter of prophets and scripture. One thing we see around us, and sometimes even in ourselves, is a tendency to treat lightly the messengers of God and their messages. This is not new. Since Adam's time, many have ignored and even attacked those the Lord has sent in his name. Jesus described this in a parable. There was a certain householder which planted a vineyard and hedged it round about and built a tower and let it out to husbandmen and went into a far country. You understand the analogy. The Lord created for us a vineyard, this earth. And we are his lessees or stewards in a mortal sphere removed from his presence. And when the time of the fruit drew near, he sent servants, his servants, to the husbandmen that they might receive the fruits of it. In other words, God sends his prophets and other messengers to teach us and to receive an accounting of our stewardship. And the husbandman took his servants and beat one and killed another and stoned another. Again, he sent other servants, more than the first, and they did unto them likewise. But last of all, he sent unto them his son, saying, they will reverence my son. But when the husbandmen saw the son, they said among themselves, this is the heir. Come, let us kill him and let us seize on his inheritance. It was the ultimate sacrilege that Jesus Christ, the very Son of God, was rejected and even put to death. And it continues. In many parts of the world today, we see a growing rejection of the Son of God. His divinity is questioned. His gospel is deemed irrelevant. In day-to-day life, his teachings are ignored. To those who legitimately speak in his name find little respect in secular society. If we ignore the Lord and his servants, we may just as well be atheists. The end result is practically the same. It's what Mormon described as typical after extended periods of peace and prosperity. Then is the time that they do harden their hearts and do forget the Lord their God and do trample under their feet the Holy One. And so we should ask ourselves, do we reverence the Holy One and those he has sent? Some years before he was called as an apostle himself, Elder Robert D. Hales recounted an experience that demonstrated his father's sense of that holy calling. Elder Hales said, "Some years ago, Father, then over 80 years of age, was expecting a visit from a member of the Quorum of the 12 Apostles on a snowy winter day. Father, an artist, had painted a picture of the home of the apostle. Rather than have the painting delivered to him, this sweet apostle wanted to go personally to pick the painting up and thank my father for it. Knowing that Father would be concerned that everything was in readiness for the forthcoming visit, I dropped by his home. Because of the depth of the snow, snow plows had caused a snowbank in front of the walkway to the front door. Father had shoveled the walks and then labored to remove the snowbank. He returned to the house exhausted and in pain. When I arrived, he was experiencing heart pain from overexertion and stressful anxiety. My first concern was to warn him of his unwise physical efforts. Didn't he know what the result of his labor would be? Robert, he said, through interrupted short breaths, do you realize an apostle of the Lord Jesus Christ is coming to my home? The walks must be clean. He should not have to come through a snowdrift. He raised his hand, saying, oh, Robert, don't ever forget or take for granted the privilege it is to know and serve with apostles of the Lord. I think it's more than coincidence that such a father would be blessed to have a son serve as an apostle. You might ask yourself, do I see the calling of the apostles and prophets as sacred? Do I treat their counsel seriously, or is it a light thing with me? President Gordon B. Hinckley, for instance, has counseled to pursue education and vocational training, to avoid pornography as a plague, to respect women, to eliminate consumer debt, to be grateful, smart, clean, true, humble, and prayerful, to do your best, your very best. Do your actions show that you want to know and do what he teaches? Do you actively study his words and the statements of his brethren? Is this something you hunger and thirst for? If so, you have a sense of the sacredness of the calling of prophets as the witnesses and messengers of the Son of God. A significant aspect of the prophetic office through the generations has been to record history and the Word of God. The Scriptures are sacred. When Alma turned the plates of Nephi and other records over to Helaman, he cautioned, "Remember, my son, that God has entrusted you with these things which are sacred, which he has kept sacred. See that ye take care of these sacred things, yea, see that ye look to God and live." Now we hold in our hands a considerable volume of Scripture. The records stretch back to the early patriarchs and forward to our own lifetimes. I suppose this is more Scripture than has ever been had by a people in history. And certainly it is more widely available than ever Scripture was in the past. I'm sure that if you or I held in our hands the original scrolls that Moses wrote upon, or the very metal plates that Mormon had inscribed, we would feel a deep sense of reverence and awe and would treat those objects with great care. And so we should, because they are sacred objects, made so in part by the labor and sacrifice of the holy prophets who so painstakingly prepared them. But the greatest value of such scrolls or plates is not in the objects themselves, but in the words they contain. They're sacred because they're the words of God. And while we may not have or hold the original documents, we do hold the words. Therefore, what we have is holy, holy writ. Having been granted possession of the recorded words of God, we should ask ourselves if we are respecting the sacred nature of this record. Some have violated the sacredness of the scriptures by ridiculing or denying their validity. That, of course, is a very serious matter. But for most of us who readily acknowledge the truthfulness of the standard works, if we're ever guilty of disrespecting the sacred nature of scriptures, it is by neglect. The risk we must guard against day to day is the tendency to treat lightly or even ignore the sacred word. Speaking to the elders in 1832, the Lord said reprovingly, "And your minds in times past have been darkened because of unbelief, and because you have treated lightly the things you have received, which vanity and unbelief brought the whole church under condemnation. And they shall remain under this condemnation until they repent and remember the new covenant, even the Book of Mormon, and the former commandments which I have given them, not only to say, but to do, according to that which I have written." A sense of the sacred includes an appreciation, even a love of the scriptures. A sense of the sacred leads one to feast upon the words of Christ, which in turn deepens one's reverence for his words. I now turn to another example of our theme, and that is the sacred nature of our physical bodies. As God and Christ are deserving of our reverence, so their works are deserving of our respect and reverence. That, of course, includes the marvelous creation that is this earth. And yet, as wonderful as this earth is, it is not the greatest of God's creations. Greater still is this marvelous physical body. It is in the very likeness of the person of God. It is essential to our earthly experience and key to our everlasting glory. It has been my blessing to be present at the moment of the birth of each of our five children. In each instance, I felt that it was a sacred experience. Clearly, something divine and miraculous was taking place. I can hear my wife saying, "Easy for you to say, you weren't the one in pain." And certainly there is plenty of what we might call real-world experience associated with birth. To all mothers everywhere, I readily admit I didn't share your pain, and I don't pretend to understand. But speaking seriously, does not a woman's suffering in the creation of a physical body add to the holiness of that creation and of the woman herself? Her sacrifice further sanctifies something already holy. Some have mistakenly supposed that with respect to their body, they answer to no one. We are specifically told, however, that we remain accountable to God. "Know ye not that your body is the temple of the Holy Ghost, which is in you, which ye have of God, and ye are not your own? For ye are bought with a price. Therefore glorify God in your body and in your spirit, which are God's. If any man defile the temple of God, him shall God destroy, for the temple of God is holy, which temple ye are. I beseech you, therefore, by the mercies of God, that ye present your bodies a living sacrifice, holy, acceptable unto God, which is your reasonable service." How are we to preserve the sanctity of this most important and sacred of God's creations? At a minimum, we would not in any way defile our bodies. To be specific, if we possess a sense of the sacred, we would not deface our body as with tattoos and piercings. Some wonder at the fact that the president of the church has taken notice of this matter. They're puzzled at the directness and specificity of his counsel on this subject. He has stated, "A tattoo is graffiti on the temple of the body. Likewise, the piercing of the body for multiple rings in the ears, in the nose, even in the tongue. Can they possibly think that it is beautiful? It is a passing fancy, but its effects can be permanent." Continued President Hinckley, "The First Presidency and the Quorum of the Twelve have declared that we discourage tattoos and also the piercing of the body for other than medical purposes. We do not, however, take any position on the minimal piercing of the ears by women for one pair of earrings." And then he concluded, "One pair." Why would the prophet of God talk about things so seemingly insignificant? Because they're not insignificant. Defiling or defacing God's creation, his temple, makes a mock of that which is sacred. This can be perceived as insignificant only to one who has lost a sense of the sacred. Don't do it. Immodest dress also tarnishes the sacredness of the human body. Many rationalizations have been put forth to justify immodest fashion and pornography. Some vigorously assert that no law can be adopted to prevent such expression, and then they argue that it can't be wrong because there's no law against it. Another tired rationalization was recently dusted off and used to justify Olympic athletes posing nude for pornographic magazines. One editor stated, "These women have phenomenal bodies, and this is an opportunity to show these bodies off." What he was really saying, of course, was, "I think I deserve to make some money off these phenomenal bodies." Whatever the rationalizations, you'll often find that the real motivation underlying immodesty is someone's desire to profit from titillation, someone's lust for money. The body is the temple of God, and pornography and revealing clothes are evidence that money changers are again desecrating the temple. We could speak of the word of wisdom and a number of other things, but of all that could be cited as defiling the body, the most harmful, the most destructive, the most distressing act of irreverence is sexual immorality and its cousin, sexual abuse. One cannot imagine a more fundamental defiling of God's creation than to profane its most sacred use. You simply must not do anything of the kind. Don't even skirt around the edges. Flee fornication. He that committeth fornication sinneth against his own soul, his own body. Flee also youthful lusts. Draw nigh unto God, and he will draw nigh unto you. Resist the devil, and he will flee from you. Keep your body holy as a living offering to God. Let's now consider for a moment the matter of sacred places and events. Speaking through the prophet Ezekiel, the Lord criticized Israel's priests for failing to teach respect for the sacred nature of certain activities and places. "Her priests have violated my law and have profaned mine holy things. They put no difference between the holy and the profane. Neither have they shewed difference between the unclean and the clean, and have hid their eyes from my Sabbaths, and I am profaned among them." Much of what the Lord was talking about had to do with the temple. There's also reference to the Sabbath. We're used to thinking of our temples and meeting houses dedicated to the Lord as sacred space. On each temple building are found as a sober reminder the words, "Holiness to the Lord, the house of the Lord." A sense of the sacred should lead us to act and speak with reverence in and around these buildings. It would lead us to dress a certain way when we're there. We spoke of immodest dress as dishonoring the body, God's most sacred creation. I speak now of immodest, casual, or slovenly dress and grooming that in particular times and places mocks the sacredness of what is taking place, or of the place itself. Let me give you an example. A while back, a young woman from another state came to live with some of her relatives, in the Salt Lake City area for a few weeks. On her first Sunday, she came to church dressed in a simple, nice blouse and knee-length skirt set off with a light button-up sweater. She wore hose and dress shoes, and her hair was combed simply but with care. Her overall appearance created an impression of youthful grace. Unfortunately, she immediately felt out of place. It seemed like all the other young women her age or near her age were dressed in casual skirts, some rather distant from the knee, tight t-shirt-like tops that barely met the top of their skirts at the waist, some a little more bare instead of barely, no socks or stockings, and clunky sneakers or flip-flops. One would have hoped that seeing the new girl, the other girls would have realized how inappropriate their manner of dress was for a chapel and for the Sabbath day, and immediately changed for the better. Sad to say, however, they did not, and it was the visitor who, in order to fit in, adopted the fashion, if you can call it that, of her host ward. It's troubling to see this growing trend that is not limited to young women, but extends to older women, to men, and young men as well. Years ago, my ward in Tennessee used a high school for church services on Sundays while our chapel, which had been damaged by a tornado, was being repaired. A congregation of another faith used the same high school for their worship services while their new chapel was being constructed. I was shocked to see what the people of this other congregation wore to church. There was not a suit or tie among the men. They appeared to have come from or to be on their way to the golf course. It was hard to spot a woman wearing a dress or anything other than very casual pants or even shorts. Had I not known that they were coming to the school for church meetings, I would have assumed that there was some kind of a sporting event taking place. The dress of our ward members compared very favorably to this bad example, but I'm beginning to think that we're no longer quite so different, as more and more we seem to slide toward that lower standard. We used to use the phrase Sunday best. People understood that to mean the nicest clothes they had. The specific clothing would vary according to different cultures and economic circumstances, but it would be their best. It is an affront to God to come into His house, especially on His holy day, not groomed and dressed in the most careful and modest manner that our circumstances permit. Where a poor member from the hills of Peru must ford a river to get to church, the Lord surely will not be offended by the stain of muddy water on his white shirt. But how can God not be pained at the sight of one who, with all the clothes he needs and more, and with easy access to the chapel, nevertheless appears in church in rumpled cargo pants and a t-shirt? Ironically, it's been my experience as I travel around the world that members of the church with the least means somehow find a way to arrive at Sabbath meetings neatly dressed in clean, nice clothes, the best they have, while those who have more than enough are the ones who may appear in casual, even slovenly clothing. Incidentally, let me say, if anyone listening now feels that your dress is not appropriate for this occasion, I hereby grant you a special dispensation. Since I didn't tell you ahead of time what I was going to talk about, you get a pass from now until you get home. No one's permitted to judge you, and you don't have to feel guilty. After that, however, watch out. Some say dress and hair don't matter. It's what's inside that counts. I believe that it truly is what's inside a person that counts. But that's what worries me. Casual dress at holy places and events is a message about what is inside a person. It may be pride or rebellion or something else, but at a minimum it says, I don't get it. I don't understand the difference between the sacred and the profane. In that condition, they're easily drawn away from the Lord. They do not appreciate the value of what they have. I worry about them. Unless they can gain some understanding and capture some feeling for sacred things, they're at risk of eventually losing all that matters most. You are saints of the great Latter-day dispensation. Look the part. These principles apply as well to activities and events that are themselves sacred or are related to things that deserve reverence. Priesthood ordinances, for example, baptisms, confirmations, ordinations, administration of the sacrament of the Lord's Supper, blessings of the sick, and so forth. The Doctrine and Covenants tells us that in the ordinances of the priesthood, quote, the power of godliness is manifest, unquote. Alma says that these ordinances were given that thereby the people might look forward on the Son of God, it being a type of his order, or it being his order, and this that they might look forward to him for a remission of their sins, that they might enter into the rest of the Lord. I appreciate both those who perform these ordinances and those who witness or receive them when they show respect for the priesthood and the sacred nature of what is occurring. I appreciate priests, teachers, and deacons who wear dress shirts and ties to officiate in the administration of the sacrament. I appreciate men who put on a shirt and tie when the circumstances permit to bless the sick. I appreciate those who attend the ordination of a man to a priesthood office, who dress in their Sunday best, no matter what day or where the ordination takes place. They're all demonstrating an appreciation and respect for God and for the event. They're demonstrating a sense of the sacred. And just as it is sacred when a life comes into being, so it is a sacred time when mortal life comes to an end. And I believe the same is true with respect to the most important act that can occur in life, marriage, especially eternal marriage. For this reason, it is concerning to see how many people are becoming careless, even irreverent, and disrespectful in speech and dress and conduct when they participate in events related to death and marriage. Some funeral services become occasions for light-mindedness and inappropriate humor. Personal remembrances, quite appropriate in moderation, can occupy an hour or two, while the atonement and resurrection of the Lord and his plan of salvation receive only a passing mention, if any. Occasionally at weddings, and often at wedding receptions, people arrive in very casual clothing. It is as if they cannot be bothered to clean up from their work or recreation of that day. By their dress, they're saying that the marriage they have been invited to honor is of little significance. Recently, I read a note from a man who was urging his companions to wear a coat and tie when they appeared together at a public event honoring their organization and what it had accomplished. Their service was civic, not religious in nature, and we would not term it sacred. But he understood the principle that some things deserve respect and that our manner of dress is a part of that expression. He said he was going to dress more formally, quote, not because I'm important, but because this occasion is so important. His comment states an important truth. It is really not about us. Acting and dressing in a way to honor sacred events and places is about God. Turning to another issue, there are matters of speech that have to do with a sense of the sacred. That we are responsible for what we say is clear from the Lord's statement, that every idle word that men shall speak, they shall give account thereof in the day of judgment. King Benjamin warns us to watch our thoughts and our words, and Alma declares that without repentance, when we're judged, our words will condemn us. Yea, we shall not be found spotless. You know by your own experience that the world is growing more profane, more coarse in speech. We cannot suffer ourselves to fall into that pattern. Cursing and coarse language mock God and Christ and their creations. We must never be guilty of mocking the Savior as happened at his crucifixion. And they that passed by railed on him, wagging their heads and saying, Oh, thou that destroyest the temple and buildest it in 3 days, save thyself and come down from the cross. Likewise also the chief priests, mocking, said among themselves with the scribes, He saved himself. Ah, he saved others, himself he cannot save. Let Christ, the King of Israel, descend now from the cross, that we may see and believe. And they that were crucified with him reviled him. The condemnation of the sons of perdition is that they have, quote, crucified Christ unto themselves and put him to an open shame, unquote. We cannot risk anything of the kind in our speech. We cannot afford to speak his name or in his name lightly or carelessly. In the Doctrine and Covenants, we read this instruction and warning. Behold, I am Alpha and Omega, even Jesus Christ. Wherefore, let all men beware how they take my name in their lips. For behold, verily I say that many there be who are under this condemnation, who use the name of the Lord and use it in vain, having not authority. Remember that that which cometh from above is sacred and must be spoken with care and by constraint of the Spirit. And ye receive the Spirit through prayer. Wherefore, without this, there remaineth condemnation. So although we have authority to use the name of Jesus Christ, we must do it carefully. His name and that which cometh from above is sacred and must be spoken with care and by constraint of the Spirit. We should remember this when we're called upon to speak in church or when we bear testimony. We know that in these situations we're expected to close in the name of Jesus Christ, meaning that what we have said, we say in his name. Therefore, we must take special care what we say and how we say it. There's no room for silliness or foolish speech. Above all, we must seek the Spirit through prayer so that we speak by constraint of the Spirit and avoid condemnation. I've noted that President Gordon B. Hinckley often ends his talks in the sacred name of Jesus Christ. I'm not suggesting you should do the same. I don't believe that is what he intends or that it would be appropriate for us routinely to do so. Rather, I'm calling your attention to the fact that the prophet senses deeply the responsibility of speaking in the name of the Lord, and it is sacred to him. He uses and speaks in that name reverently, and that is the example we should follow. My final example could go under the heading Godly Fear. There are many places in the Scriptures that counsel mankind to fear God. In our day, we generally interpret the word fear as respect or reverence or love. That is, the fear of God means the love of God or respect for Him and His law. That may often be a correct reading, but I wonder if sometimes fear doesn't really mean fear, as when the prophets speak of fearing to offend God by breaking His commandments. Consider, for example, this proverb, "And by the fear of the Lord men depart from evil." Job was described as a perfect and upright man, one that feared God and therefore eschewed evil. A good example of this attitude would be Joseph in Egypt. When Potiphar's wife attempted to seduce him, Joseph responded, "How then can I do this great wickedness and sin against God?" He was afraid to sin against God. Many today would regard Joseph's reaction as naive. They would laugh at his lack of sophistication, being themselves unafraid to sin against God. They forfeit the blessings. Joseph Smith was once corrected for not showing sufficient concern for God's desires. The Lord said to him, "You should not have feared man more than God. Although men set at naught the counsels of God and despise his words, yet you should have been faithful." I submit that fear of the Lord, or what Paul calls godly fear, should be part of our reverence for him. We should so love and revere him that we fear doing anything wrong in his sight, whatever may be the opinions or pressure from others. Mormon urges us, begin as in times of old, and come unto the Lord with all your heart, and work out your own salvation with fear and trembling before Him. Because the world around us generally ignores God, it's easy for us at times to forget that our responsibility to know and do His will is constant. Most do not realize or do not believe that in a future day, each of us must account to the Lord for his or her life, including thoughts, words, and actions. Working out our own salvation with fear and trembling means striving in the decisions and activities of life day by day to prepare what will be a good accounting. Having been blessed to receive what we have received, we can advance spiritually as no other people, but we're also at greater risk than any others. We cannot commit the sins they do without coming under a greater condemnation. For if we sin against a greater light. We cannot trifle with the sacred things committed to our care and be considered innocent as those who know not God. God is feeling after us. And if we have the integrity and sensitivity to honor sacred things, we will receive even more. But if not, our blessings will turn to our condemnation. The right attitude or pattern is that stated by the Lord in the Doctrine and Covenants. Wherefore, he that prayeth, whose spirit is contrite, the same is accepted of me if he obey mine ordinances. He that speaketh, whose spirit is contrite, whose language is meek and edifieth, the same is of God if he obey mine ordinances. And again, he that trembleth under my power shall be made strong, and shall bring forth fruits of praise and wisdom according to the revelations and truths which I have given you. Accept the fatherly plea of Alma to Corianton. O my son, I desire that ye should deny the justice of God no more by supposing that there is not or should not be any punishment of the sinner. Do not endeavor to excuse yourself in the least point because of your sins by denying the justice of God, but do let the justice of God and his mercy and his long-suffering have full sway in your heart, and let it bring you down to the dust in humility. I end with a word of caution to you. With a deepening reverence for sacred things, your understanding grows. The Scriptures speak of it as a light that grows brighter and brighter until the perfect day. That process is also described as progressing from grace to grace. The Savior himself progressed in that way until he received a fullness, and you may follow in his footsteps. That is where a sense of the sacred will lead you. Always remember, however, as holiness grows within, and you're entrusted with greater knowledge and understanding, that you must treat these things with care. I read earlier the scripture affirming that that which comes from above is sacred and must be spoken with care and by constraint of the Spirit. The Lord also commanded, rather bluntly, that we must not cast pearls before swine or give that which is holy to dogs, meaning sacred things should not be disclosed or discussed with those who are not prepared to appreciate their value, and who may even attack rather than accept them. Be wise with what the Lord gives you. It is a trust. You would not, for example, indiscriminately share the content of your patriarchal blessing. President Boyd K. Packer once counseled, "I've come to believe that it is not wise to continually talk of unusual spiritual experiences. They're to be guarded with care and shared only when the Spirit itself prompts us to use them to the blessing of others." I'm ever mindful of Alma's words, It is given unto many to know the mysteries of God. Nevertheless, they are laid under a strict command, that they shall not impart only according to the portion of his word, which he doth grant unto the children of men, according to the heed and diligence which they give unto him. Continued President Packer, I heard President Marion G. Romney once counsel mission presidents and their wives in Geneva. I do not tell all I know. I've never told my wife all I know. For I found out that if I talked too lightly of sacred things, thereafter the Lord would not trust me. We are, concluded President Packer, we are, I believe, to keep these things and ponder them in our hearts, as Luke said Mary did, of the supernal events that surrounded the birth of Jesus. All things sacred and holy are to be revealed and brought together in this last and most wonderful dispensation. With the restoration of the gospel, the church, and the priesthood of Jesus Christ, we hold an almost incomprehensible store of sacred things in our hands. It's almost too great a blessing that we've been born now, at a time and in places where the monumental blessings that past prophets have dreamed of and longed for would come into our lives. We cannot neglect or let them slip away. Rather than drifting into carelessness, may your life be one of increasing exactness in obedience. I hope you'll think and feel and dress and act in ways that show reverence and respect for sacred things, sacred places, and sacred occasions. It is my prayer that a sense of the sacred will distill upon your soul as the dews from heaven. May it draw you close to Jesus Christ, who died, who was resurrected, who lives, who is your Redeemer. May he make you holy as he is holy, that you may sit down in his kingdom to go no more out. In the name of Jesus Christ, amen.
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10: Mabuhay! I bring to you love and warm smiles from the wonderful saints of the Philippines. This year marks 60 years since the first missionaries arrived in the islands of the Philippines. Today, there are 23 missions and more than 800,000 members of the church in 123 stakes. There are now 7 temples in operation, under construction or announced. This is truly a miracle. We are witnessing the fulfillment of the prophecy in 2 Nephi chapter 10, verse 21. Great are the promises of the Lord unto them who are upon the isles of the sea. This miracle is also a fulfillment of the prophecy given in a prayer by then Elder Gordon B. Hinckley in Manila in 1961. In that prayer, Elder Hinckley stated, "We invoke thy blessings upon the people of this land, that they shall be friendly and hospitable and kind and gracious to those who shall come here, and that many, yea, Lord, we pray that there shall be many, many thousands who shall receive this message and be blessed thereby. Wilt thou bless them with receptive minds and understanding hearts, and with faith to receive, and with courage to live the principles of the gospel?" Beyond the many, many thousands of faithful Latter-day Saints, the miracle of the gospel has brought positive changes to the country and its people. I am a living witness of this. I was 6 years old when my parents joined the church in the southern island of Mindanao. At that time, there was only one mission in the entire country and no stakes. I am eternally grateful for my parents' courage and commitment to follow the Savior. I honor them and all the pioneers of the church in the Philippines. They paved the way for the succeeding generations to be blessed. King Benjamin in the Book of Mormon said, "And moreover, I would desire that you should consider on the blessed and happy state of those that keep the commandments of God. For behold, they are blessed in all things, both temporal and spiritual." As we live and obey the principles and ordinances of the gospel, we are blessed, changed, and converted to becoming more like Jesus Christ. That was how the gospel changed and blessed the Filipino saints, including my family. The gospel is truly the way to a happy, abundant life. The first principle of the gospel is faith in the Lord Jesus Christ. Many Filipinos have a natural belief in God. It is easy for us to trust Jesus Christ and know that we can receive answers to our prayers. The Obidosa family is a great example of this. Brother Obidosa was my branch president when I was a young man. Brother and Sister Obidosa's greatest desire was to be sealed to their family in the Manila Temple. They lived in General Santos City, 1,000 miles away from Manila. For the family of nine, making the journey to the temple seemed impossible. But like the merchant man who went and sold all he had to buy one pearl of great price, this couple decided to sell their house to pay for the trip. Sister Obidosa was worried because they would have no home to return to. But Brother Obidosa assured her that the Lord would provide. They were sealed as a family for time and all eternity in the temple in 1985. In the temple, they found joy incomparable, their priceless pearl. And true to Brother Obidosa's words, the Lord did provide. On their return from Manila, kind acquaintances gave them places to stay, and they eventually acquired their own home. The Lord takes care of those who demonstrate their faith in Him. The second principle of the gospel is repentance. Repentance is turning away from sin and turning to God for forgiveness. It is a change of mind and heart. As President Nelson teaches, it is doing and being a little better each day. Repentance is a lot like soap. As a young chemical engineer, I worked in a soap factory in the Philippines. I learned how to make soap and the process of how it works. When you mix oils with an alkali base and add antibacterial agents, it creates a powerful substance that can eliminate bacteria and viruses. Like soap, repentance is a cleaning agent. It allows us the opportunity to get rid of our impurities and our old debris, so we are worthy to be with God, as no unclean thing can inherit the kingdom of God. Through repentance, we draw upon the cleansing, sanctifying power of Jesus Christ. It is a key part of the process of conversion. This is what happened to the anti-Nephi Lehis in the Book of Mormon. They were Lamanites who were so completely converted that they never did fall away. They buried their weapons of war and never took them up again. They would rather die than break that covenant. And they proved it. We know that their sacrifice brought miracles. Thousands who fought against them threw down their weapons and were converted. Years later, their sons, who we know as the mighty stripling warriors, were protected in battle against incredible odds. My family and many Filipino saints went through a similar conversion process. When we accepted the gospel of Jesus Christ and joined the church, we changed our ways and our culture to align to the gospel. We had to let go of wrong traditions. I saw this in my father when he learned of the gospel and repented. He was a heavy smoker, but he threw his cigarettes away and never touched one.

0: Lord, we can renew this baptismal covenant every week as we take the sacrament. This too is a miracle. Brothers and sisters, I invite you to bring this miracle into your life. Come unto Jesus Christ and choose to exercise your faith in Him. Repent and make and keep the covenants found in the ordinances of salvation and exaltation. This will allow you to be yoked with Christ and receive the power and blessings of godliness. I testify of the reality of Jesus Christ and that He lives and loves each one of us. I know that His gospel can bring us hope, peace, and joy, not only now, but it will bless countless others in future generations. That is the reason for the beautiful and warm smiles of the Filipino saints. It is the miracle of the gospel and the doctrine of Christ. I testify of this in the sacred name of Jesus Christ. Amen.
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4: I extol those who with loving care and compassionate concern feed the hungry, clothe the naked, and house the homeless. 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
2: Welcome to this special episode of Faith in Action. I am your host, Bob Hendricks. Today, we're in a rather noisy environment. It's the Bishop's Storehouse in Linden, Utah, a place where many discover the Lord's work of helping those in need firsthand. The place today, packed with volunteers, both young and old. Today, they're coming from two wards, the Lehigh 41st and Rush Valley wards. As you can hear, they're already busy at work stacking boxes and cans and restocking the shelves. We'll get to all that in just a moment. First, we join Elder Grant Atkinson and Sister Sherry Atkinson, humanitarian missionaries here at the storehouse.
6: Well, we are standing in the Bishop's Storehouse in Linden, Utah. This is one of 142 storehouses throughout the church. Most of them are in North America. There's a few in South America. There are none in Europe. Storehouse services or commodity services are handled in a different manner in European countries. This is one of the larger storehouses in the church system, and it has some commodities that others do not have. Because of our nearness to BYU and their dairy, we have opportunity to have chocolate milk and also ice cream. We also carry clothing, new clothing, and yardage. And so there's pants and shirts and socks and coats and blankets. Those kinds of things are stocked here. Of course, the bishops also have access to Deseret Industries for used commodities, and that is located in American Fork.
7: We come on Tuesdays, Wednesdays, and Thursdays, and we attend to groups. Sometimes they're Relief Society groups, they're young men, young women groups. We've had bishops come in and bishops usually come with their groups. It's been very

0: interesting. I believe some of my favorite experiences are the spirit that is felt here. This is a dedicated building, and you see upon the shelves the sacrifice of members from fasting. And so we're hoping that as the youth leave, they have a different attitude towards fasting each month as they're here seeing the sacrifice of members and the help that is to those in need.
1: The presiding bishopric has given our manager, Elder Barton, the charge to maintain a six-month supply of foodstuffs in this storehouse to serve 2% of the church's population that resides from Point of the Mountain down to Provo. It also includes the stakes up in Heber and Midway. We box things here on Thursdays. They've been done for today, and they'll be delivered up there tomorrow on Friday. So it serves a wide area. Also stored out back, we have two silos. Each one contains 10,000 bushel of wheat that is processed. This storehouse also has a garden in the back of about 3 acres. It is into production now, and we're waiting for things to sprout. And groups will come here and volunteer during the summer, do hoeing and weeding, and then they'll do harvesting as things become available, and then those are distributed here through the storehouse.
0: It's been fun to learn about this storehouse and the products, the many hands that it takes to produce these items. The Deseret label is on about 70 to 80% of these items. They have a beginning on farms. The church owns the largest cattle ranch in the world. It is in Florida. I believe it's 314,000 acres. Mm-hmm. They have citrus there, citrus trees and cattle, and our honey comes from there. We had a bishop the other day who came in and said, "Where are the raisins?" He said, "I grew up in California." He said, "I pruned those grapes. I sorted grapes. I put them in bags. I dried them. I bagged those raisins." And he said, "I want to know where the raisins are." So it's been fun because people have come back and said, "I worked in a tuna fish plant. I've worked in a peanut butter plant. There is a pasta factory, bread factory. A gelatin comes from Independence, Missouri, from their plant." It's amazing the church and the service that enters and the foundation that begins ground level in people volunteering.
2: Many groups who volunteer here at the storehouse do so throughout the year, and that is especially true for this ward, the Lehigh 41st Ward. They make an effort each month to spend time here helping out wherever they're needed. Bishop Stan Ross says he wouldn't have his members anywhere else.
3: I love it. This is when the members of our ward really truly understand the meaning of helping the poor and the needy. There's several ways that you can help them, obviously, but all of us can give up of our time. Every single one of us has time to give. Now, all of us have the money to donate the fast offering, but all of us can spare an hour or two of our time to come and help. But what really impressed me is our youth. You know, they really understand the meaning of coming up and giving their time, where they can easily be home watching TV or hang out with their friends, play video games, but yet to see them come and help and donate, that makes me very proud of them.
1: Well, it excites us a great deal. We have various kinds of groups, sometimes relief societies, sometimes young men and young women. But we are really thrilled with this Lehigh 41st Ward that comes as a ward and as families in a ward, parents and their children. And they come and work shoulder to shoulder and learn to serve together.
4: There's a real spirit with this ward. They are a close ward. They love one another. They enjoy serving. And they come here every month. They have a regular standing appointment where they come and they serve. And we watch them bond and we watch them associate one with another. And they know how to work. We just let them go. We tell them the projects that need to be done, and they take the carts, and they're busy, and there's a real spirit here. And I think that's why they keep returning, because you can, when you're in serving other people, there's a real joy that comes, and it's good to see them come and to work with them. It's been very enjoyable.
2: For many serving in the storehouse, this is an act of faith, a chance to show their love for their fellow brothers and sisters, their neighbors. Young or old, each volunteer comes with their own purpose and reason for serving.
5: I'm Eliza Palepale. I'm from Lehigh. I know this is the Lord's work. And I love my piece of. This is what he wants us to come in. Do the Lord's work, help. Putting up the food to help the people who need. I feel great. And I feel there are some people who need help. That's why we come and help.
3: I joined the church as a convert. My parents disowned me for a long time. But I love this gospel, and I live it to the fullest. And I think if we all as members of the church live the gospel of Jesus Christ to the fullest, completely listen to our leaders, especially to our prophets, everything will be fine, even in this troubled time.
2: For many volunteers, serving here has become a weekly, even daily part of their lives. Many people like Elder and Sister Atkinson have been called on missions. They run the storehouse. And while the Atkinsons' role is to help the volunteer groups who come in, others are tending to the garden, stacking shelves, operating the canner, and performing a number of other duties.
1: This storehouse has about 100 church service missionaries that serve during the period of a week. It's all volunteer labor and help. There are not any paid positions here. So it's a labor of love and dedication to the church and taking care of our fellow man. Well, the average age of missionaries here is 72. So you can see that Sister Atkinson and I look pretty good for 72. We've always considered ourselves average.
0: We happened to be here one day when a mother came through with her two little boys hanging on the cart. And as they rounded the corner, the little boy said, "Oh, Mother, look at all this food. Mom, look at all this food." And I thought in my heart, just wait till he hits the chocolate milk and the ice cream. He'll just be thrilled to see what's waiting for him as these little tummies will be filled. And the dedication of members in serving one another. You know, it's the gospel in action to see these. One of the highlights I find is that the youth know how to work. They've been taught how to work. And we come here and we will give them directions and we will move throughout the process of them serving, and they are working. In fact, some nights we find it difficult to keep them busy. They're sweeping porches and floors and washing windows and bagging vegetables and fruits, stocking shelves and freezers, and just having a great time. And they feel the Spirit and they want to come back. It's been a wonderful experience for us.
6: And so the one mission is the Bishop's Storehouse, the whole separate organizations. The second mission is the family storage, where they can come in and can their own things or buy. It's one of the best places there is to buy oats and wheat and just different things that'll last for 30 years. And then they have the cannery, which is the one that completely ramps up and supplies these things. And then we have the garden. And so the garden's quite a new mission, but it's just fantastic to see. But we'll have hundreds of volunteers working on that this summer. They'll be supplying some of our basic things, carrots, zucchini, tomatoes, can't think off the top of my head. Green peppers, red peppers, watermelons, corn we haven't had very good luck with because all we do is feed the surrounding animals. Green beans we're trying this year, but our soil's not hardly right for that yet. But anyway, they have grow boxes and they have a garden, and we have a full missionary crew taking care of that.
0: This garden just this last year produced 55,000 pounds of vegetables. Beautiful vegetables that were brought into the store, and there was a surplus, and so they were taken over to the Provo Food Bank. And so they helped member and non-member, but it was a beautiful garden.
1: The manager of the garden is an elder that's called also, and his name is George Usher, lives in Orem, And he usually comes down starting in March and then gets serious about planting in April when the weather gets warm and is appropriate. There's stakes that are assigned, work details to come down and help with the laying of the water lines, with the weeding and also with the harvesting. And then there's a lot of groups that just come and want to work, and they want to volunteer out there rather than in the storehouse.
2: A major operation for all the church service missionaries and volunteers will come a little bit later this fall. That's when they'll roll up their sleeves, get down to business, dedicate a majority of their work to one product they're quite proud of, and that is peaches.
0: Well, the peaches that are raised on the welfare farms in Utah, they are brought here to the Linden Cannery, where they canned within 2 months 1 million, makes me cry, 300,000 cans of peaches from these welfare farms in Utah. So many hands come together to help to produce these peaches that are made available for all the storehouses.
2: As you've probably been able to tell, this is a very busy place. It takes many hands to keep it going. But just like with most church programs, all of those hands are unpaid and come here freely.
1: The church is pretty well organized. Well, the Bishop Storehouse is well organized also. And the shelves that are here that you see, full of products and commodities, are organized exactly the same way as they are on the form. So when people come in, you see a church service missionary here, they help them with their form. They go up and down the aisles just as they go up and down the form, and they fill the quantities that are desired.
0: The pastas, the jellos, the cereals, the breads, the flours, granolas, the dairy products, the cheese, the cottage cheese, the sour creams, the meats, the farms that all these meats come from. I'm impressed with the produce. It is top grade number one. If you could see, they're baking potatoes come from farms in Idaho. Great, big, beautiful potatoes and grapefruit, oranges, cantaloupe, broccoli, tomatoes. Everything is top quality bananas. What a treat that is.
2: For priesthood leaders, the Bishop Storehouse is an incredible resource. It's a place where they can send the poor, the needy, the downtrodden under their watch to be fed and nourished.
1: If you're aware of the process for how people access commodities here, you'll know and understand that that is done only at the request of the bishop. The bishop, working with the Relief Society president, fills out a form which contains the quantity of things desired, usually a two-week order. A patron brings that here. They check it here at the desk, and the only thing they check for is the name of the stake and the ward and their unit numbers, and to see that there's a signature as to who filled out the order, and also the bishop's signature. That's the critical one, the signature of the bishop. In his role as common judge in Israel, he is the only one that can authorize people from his ward to receive commodities from a bishop's storehouse. They bring that here. The people at the desk check it for the information, but not for the quantities. They do not change them. No one here is their bishop, and so they don't have the right to make changes to that order. And so it stands as the bishop has signed it.
2: And for those people who come here to receive, the process isn't just about receiving food and clothing, but they also receive valuable training in the life skills necessary to help them succeed.
1: Of course, the church teaches self-reliance in several different areas, at least six, and one of those is in finances. It's just a basic principle of the gospel to be self-reliant. And of course, when a bishop finds a family who is in need, he first of all asks them if they're able to care for their own needs, if they are in fact self-reliant. Now, typically they are not, otherwise they would not be having that discussion. And so the bishop then asks, the next step of self-reliance, are your brothers and sisters or are your own parents able to help you through the difficulties that you're experiencing? If they are and are willing to, then that's where the responsibility lies. And then the third line of defense, of course, is the church, and they can lay claim upon the church. And the bishop never has to tell a family or an individual no, that he cannot help them. He's trained and counseled, and of course has the Spirit of the Lord with him because of his calling, but he knows how to help them in the Lord's way, which may be different than how government or political organizations may help, but he is trained to help provide for their needs in the Lord's way, and this storehouse is available to help him fulfill his stewardship. Of course, you're aware that a bishop is responsible for the temporal and spiritual welfare of every member who lives within the, of every person, not member, every person who lives within the boundaries of their ward, member or non-member. And the stake president responsible for all members within their stake boundaries, people, members or non-members. And again, the president of the church is responsible for spiritual and temporal salvation of every soul who lives upon the earth. And that is why the church is always ready and has commodities to help in case of disasters, and has a huge humanitarian service project that helps the president of the church fulfill his divine responsibilities to care for the Lord's children.
2: The storehouse isn't only a place for people to receive, rather it's also a place for people to serve. Sister Atkinson explains. Often the volunteers walk away learning an incredible life lesson.
4: One thing I've noticed is that when people come, they're happy. And I've noticed that when they are in the service, they are happy. And they not only learn to experience that, but they show that and they go home, I feel, contributing, which adds to, you know, their self-esteem. This helps them to realize self-reliance and to understand self-reliance a little bit better.
1: I think it's a good thing as they come here and they can see where their fast offering is going and that it's helping other saints who are in need.
2: Each job in the warehouse is important. Whether sweeping floors or gathering orders, volunteering at the storehouse is an opportunity for members to feel the joy that comes from serving their fellow man.
7: My name is Kayleen Fina. I'm from Lehigh, Utah. This is my third time here because we just started doing this service project for our ward, which is a good thing. But I definitely plan on coming at least once a month for the rest of the year. So yeah, it's a big goal of mine. I feel like every single piece of food that I touch is going to feed someone that needs it more than me just putting a piece of, you know, peanut butter on the shelf or something. So it'll feed a family of 10, 12 that we had. So it's definitely a good experience for me to come out and do something like this.
8: My name is Ryan Carter, and I'm from Eagle Mountain, Rush Valley. I've been helping the Bishop's Storehouse and doing service with the young women's. We've stocked shelves, tortillas, and canned food and stuff. It makes me feel really strong, and it makes me feel like I know I'm doing something for someone who's in need of these things and needs this help. I know service is a really big help for people. I know that we're helping people who are in need of these things, and that they know that we're helping them, and that they know that the church has their backs and all that. And I just know that the gospel is true and that Heavenly Father and Jesus do love us. And they know that we're helping the people in this world who need our help.
9: Let's get this one down here, too. Okay, you girls need this cutter?
2: For a lot here today, the volunteers, they've come in full circles themselves. They testify of the importance of the storehouse in their lives when they were on the receiving end, when they were down on their luck. Now, they have returned because they want to give back in the same way.
10: I told my daughter when we came in here, I said, if some of the stuff looks familiar. My husband got laid off from his job a while back, and we were recipients of this great service, and we have a big family, and it is so nice and comforting to know that the church has your back. You know, you we pay our tithing and we do what we're supposed to do, and you know that the Lord will always provide, and this is how you're helped. That's how the Lord works. That's how we're supposed to work, and I know that that's how the church works. We take care of each other, and everybody gives and everybody receives at some point, and sometimes it's funner to be on the other side, on the giving side, but seems like we all get our turn to be on the receiving side too, and I think that's how you really gain a testimony of what service is.
2: For Elder and Sister Atkinson, and for all those who serve here, volunteering at the storehouse has provided a tremendous blessing in their lives to become more like our Savior, that we may return to Him someday.
1: Well, my feeling is that we're commanded to serve the Lord, and I know of no other way to serve the Lord than to serve His children. I've thought about that a lot as to how we might serve the Lord directly, and I can think of no way that can be done other than serving His children and helping to meet their needs.
2: The Lord commanded us to love thy neighbor as thyself, and the storehouses of the church are a way to accomplish just that. Whether you serve as a volunteer, you are a bishop who sends his members in need here, or even if you come here to receive, the Bishop's Storehouse is a fulfillment of that loving commandment.
11: The Lord loves His children, and He provides for them, and it is through the service which members render that He provides. And He loves them and sees to their need through the volunteer service that members render. And how wonderful that is to watch that service take place here.
2: There are 143 operating Bishop storehouses in the church today. We encourage you, as members, to answer the call to volunteer at one near you. When you do, you'll feel the warmth and joy that comes from serving your fellow men, just like the members of the church you heard from today. You can also visit the church's welfare page, providentliving.org, for other ideas on how to help.

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1: We now present Elder Ulysses Suarez's talk, Followers of the Prince of Peace, from the 193rd Annual General Conference of The Church of Jesus Christ of Latter-day Saints.
2: In fulfillment of the prophecy given to Zechariah, Jesus triumphantly entered the holy city riding upon a donkey, which was considered in literature an ancient symbol of Jewish royalty, as indeed befitted the King of Kings and Prince of Peace. Surrounded by a multitude of jubilant disciples who spread out their garments, palm leaves, and other foliage along the path where Jesus passed, they praised God, saying with a loud voice, "Blessed be the King that cometh in the name of the Lord. Peace in heaven and glory in the highest." And again, "Hosanna to the Son of David. Blessed is he that cometh in the name of the Lord. Hosanna in the highest." This majestic event, which we celebrate on this day, known as Palm Sunday, was a joyful prelude to the excruciating events that would occur during that fateful week, culminating in the Savior's selfless sacrifice and the magnificent miracle of the empty tomb. As his followers, we are his peculiar people, called to proclaim his virtues, promoters of the peace so generously offered through him and his atoning sacrifice. This peace is a gift promised to all who turn their hearts to the Savior and live righteously. Such peace gives us the strength to enjoy mortal life and enables us to endure the painful trials of our journey. In 1847, the Lord gave specific instructions to the pioneer saints who needed peace to remain calm and united as they faced unexpected difficulties on their westward journey. Among other things, the Lord instructed the saints to cease to contend with one another, cease to speak evil of one another. The scriptures affirm that those who practice works of righteousness and strive to walk in the meekness of the Spirit of the Lord are promised the peace they need to survive the days of commotion in which we live today. As disciples of the Prince of Peace, we have been instructed to live with hearts knit together in unity and love, one towards another. Our beloved prophet, President Russell M. Nelson, recently stated, "Contention violates everything the Savior stood for and taught." Our prophet also implored that we do all we can to end personal conflicts that are currently raging in our hearts and in our lives. Let us consider these principles in view of Christ's pure love for us, and that we, as his followers, seek to have for one another. The scriptures define this kind of love as charity. When we think of charity, our minds usually turn to the generous acts and donations to relieve the suffering of those who are experiencing physical, material, or emotional difficulties. Still, charity is not only related to something we donate to someone, but it is an attribute of the Savior we can become part and can be become part of our character. It is not surprising that the Lord instructed to clothe ourselves with the bond of charity, which is the bond of perfectness and peace. Without charity, we are nothing, and we cannot inherit the place the Lord has prepared for us in the mansions of our Heavenly Father. Jesus perfectly exemplified what it means to own this bond of perfection and peace, especially when facing the agonizing events that preceded his martyrdom. Think for a moment about what Jesus must have felt as he humbly washed his disciples' feet, knowing that one of them would betray him that very night. Or when Jesus, hours later, mercifully healed the ear of the one man who had accompanied Judas, his betrayer, to arrest him. Or even when the Savior, standing in front of Pilate, was unfairly accused by the chief priests and elders, and not a word he uttered against the false charges against him, and he left the Roman governor marveling. Through these three tragic incidents, the Savior, despite being burdened with excessive sadness and stress, taught us by his example that charity suffered long and is kind, envieth not, vaunteth not itself, is not puffed up, doth not behave itself unseemly, seeketh not her own, is not easily provoked, and thinketh no evil. Another important aspect to emphasize, and one that has direct implications on our discipleship and how we promote the peace of the Savior, is the manner in which we treat each other. During his earthly ministry, the Savior's teachings focused not only but particularly on the virtues of love, charity, patience, humility, and compassion, fundamental attributes to those who want to become closer to him and promote his peace. Such attributes are gifts from God, and as we strive to develop them, we will begin to see our neighbors' differences and weaknesses with more empathy, sensitivity, respect, and tolerance. One of the most evident signs that we are drawing closer to the Savior and becoming more like him is the loving, patient, and kind way which we treat our fellow beings, whatever the circumstances. We often see people who engage in negative and derogatory comments about the perceived characteristics, weaknesses, and opinions of others, mainly when such characteristics and opinions differ or contradict how they act and think. It is very common to see these people passing on such comments to others who repeat what they heard without truly knowing all the circumstances surrounding a situation. Unfortunately, social media encourages this kind of behavior in the name of relative truths or transparency. Without restraint, digital conversation often leads people to personal attacks and heated disputes, creating disappointments, wounding hearts, and spreading flaming hostility. Nephi prophesied that in the latter days, the enemy would rage and stir up people to anger against what is good. The scriptures teach that everything which inviteth and enticeth to do good and to love God and to serve him is inspired of God. On the other hand, that which is evil cometh of the devil, for the devil is an enemy unto God and fighteth against him continually, and inviteth and enticeth to sin and to do which is evil continually. Considering this prophetic teaching, it is not surprising that one of the adversary's tactics is to stir up enmity and hate in the hearts of God's children. He rejoices when he sees people criticizing, ridiculing, and slandering one another. This behavior can destroy a person's character, reputation, and self-esteem, particularly when judged unfairly. It is critical to point out that when we allow this type of attitude in our lives, we make room in our hearts for the enemy to plant the seed of discord among us, risking falling into his voracious trap. If we are not careful with our thoughts, words, and actions, we may end up being entangled by the cunning tricks of the enemy, destroying our relationships with the people around us and our loved ones. Brothers and sisters, as the Lord's peculiar people and promoters of His peace, we cannot afford to allow these tricks of the evil one to take place in our hearts. We cannot carry such a corrosive burden that destroys feelings, relationships, and even lives. The gospel represents good tidings of great joy. Of course, none of us is perfect, and certainly there are times when we are beguiled into this type of behavior. In His perfect love and omniscient knowledge of our human tendencies, the Savior always tries to warn us of such dangers. He taught us, "For with what judgment ye judge, ye shall be judged, and with what measure ye meet, it shall be measured to you again." My dear brothers and sisters, as we strive to develop attributes like the Savior's, we can become instruments of His peace in the world according to the pattern that He Himself established. I invite you to consider ways we can transform ourselves into uplifting and supportive people. People who have an understanding and forgiving heart. People who look for the best in others, always remembering that if there is anything virtuous, lovely, or of good report, or praiseworthy, we seek after these things. I promise you that as we pursue and develop these attributes, we'll become more and more cordial and sensitive to the needs of our fellow beings, and will experience joy, peace, and spiritual growth. Undoubtedly, the Lord will recognize our efforts and give us the gifts we need to be more tolerant and patient with one another's differences, weaknesses, and imperfections. Furthermore, we'll be better able to resist the urge to take offense or offend those who hurt us. As did the Savior, our desire to forgive those who mistreated us or speak evil about us will surely increase and will become part of our character. May we today, on this Palm Sunday, spread out our robes of love and palm leaves of charity, walking in the footsteps of the Prince of Peace as we prepare to celebrate this coming Sunday the miracle of the empty tomb. As brothers and sisters in Christ, let us joyfully proclaim, "Hosanna to the Son of David. Blessed is he that cometh in the name of the Lord. Hosanna in the highest." I testify that Jesus Christ lives, and that His perfect love, expressed through His atoning sacrifice, is extended to all who desire to walk with Him and enjoy His peace in this world and in the world to come. I say these things in the holy name of the Savior and Redeemer, Jesus Christ. Amen.
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4: Welcome to Pure Religion, inspirational stories of caring, service, and self-reliance in the daily lives of members of The Church of Jesus Christ of Latter-day Saints. 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
5: An outsider's look. We see it so often, the service projects, the dinners, the visits, the quilts, the hours on welfare farms, the time we spend helping others in need. We see it so often that sometimes we fail to appreciate just how remarkable this compassionate effort of the church and its members really is. Every once in a while, it's nice to hear from those who are not of our faith and see from their perspective how extraordinary the humanitarian efforts of the church and its members truly are. During the summer of 2002, fires scorched eastern Arizona, displacing thousands of people. One volunteer distributed hygiene and school kits that had been assembled by members of the church for humanitarian relief. He later wrote of his experience in a letter to the church. "We could not believe the reaction from the children, who had lost everything to the fires, when they realized they could keep these items. I am not an emotional person, but the tears of gratitude on the faces of appreciative moms were enough to give me goosebumps." The executive director of a series of food pantries in Texas said, "We have had a wonderful experience with the LDS Church. One thing I especially remember was the summer that our food pantry shelves were empty. And we got a call saying, could we take a truck of 40,000 pounds of food? It was an answer to a miracle. Not only did they deliver the food, but they sent about 50 volunteers to unload the truck. If the LDS Church had not helped us, I'm afraid that we would have probably turned away folks from the pantry because we just wouldn't have had the money and the food to help them." The director of an employment program for low-income people in Chicago said, "I was looking for a model to help people who were unemployed. I was very impressed with the LDS Church Employment Resource Center because people here are offered a sense of community and a sense of possibility. They have a positive, upbeat approach, and when people walk in here, they feel the hospitality. I've seen lives change." A Canadian reporter who came to Utah to report on the Olympic Games wrote of his visit, "My last days in Salt Lake were spent visiting the church's humanitarian operations. When it comes to compassion and helping others, the Latter-day Saints take a back seat to no one. Joseph Smith would be proud of his flock today." When we look at ourselves through another's eyes, it can sometimes remind us of what we already know. As a result of the compassion of the church and its members, millions throughout the world are a little bit happier, a little bit kinder, a little bit more grateful that there are those who follow the teachings of the Savior to love one another. My hope is that these words find their way to the people responsible for doing the work of putting the items together. The Mesa Fire volunteer wrote, "Your thoughtfulness and giving are a testament to your commitment to mankind."
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6: Gospel Basics. Covenants connect us with God. Making and keeping covenants brings blessings. A covenant is a promise between Heavenly Father and His children. He sets the conditions for the covenants we make with Him. When we do what He asks, we receive many blessings. And we don't just get blessings on earth. When we make and keep covenants, we will return to live with God and our families in heaven one day. Covenants and ordinances. We make covenants during certain ordinances. We need to receive those ordinances and obey those covenants in order to return to live with God. The ordinances are performed by priesthood authority. Those ordinances include baptism and confirmation, receiving the Melchizedek priesthood for men, and the ordinances we receive in the temple. During the sacrament, church members renew the promises they have made to God. Covenants help us live righteously. During baptism, we promise to follow Jesus Christ, always remember Him, and keep the commandments. God promises that the Holy Ghost may always be with us. When men receive the priesthood, they promise to live worthy of God's priesthood power. God promises to bless them. Covenants we make in the temple. When church members receive their endowment in the temple, they promise to live righteously and sacrifice for the gospel. They are promised power from God. During the temple sealing, a husband and wife are married for eternity and promise to be faithful to each other and to God. God promises they can return to Him and live as families forever. We are a covenant people. Those who join the Church of Jesus Christ of Latter-day Saints become God's covenant people. They also inherit the blessings and responsibilities of the Abrahamic covenant. Being part of God's covenant people means we help each other as we come closer to Christ. It also means we work to strengthen God's church on the earth. When we keep our covenants, we can find power and strength from God. From the Scriptures, when they were baptized, Alma and his people made a covenant to help each other to obey God's commandments. After they were converted, the anti-Nephi Lehis made a covenant to never use their weapons again. The Lord made a covenant with Abraham. Also in this issue, we hope you have enjoyed learning about covenants. Here are some other gospel terms that you can learn about in this issue. Resilience, the ability to adjust to difficulty or change. Patriarchal blessing, a blessing that each church member can receive from their stake patriarch. It includes personal counsel from the Lord and may tell you of your spiritual gifts and other opportunities. Agency, our ability to make our own choices and be responsible for those choices. Read by Rick Gines.
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9: This remarkable moment is brought to you by your family. 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
10: Education, a spiritual endeavor. The Church offers Latter-day Saints throughout the world access to an affordable, online, spiritually based education. President Russell M. Nelson has called education a religious responsibility. But for many people, education is a scarce resource available only to the brightest or those with the most financial resources. Brian K. Ashton, president of BYU Pathway Worldwide, explained that in many countries, if students don't show aptitude for college at a young age, they miss out on future educational opportunities. But English Connect and BYU Pathway Worldwide, see accompanying sidebars, provide opportunities for members of the church and their families and friends to further their education. These resources give students hope and are designed to help them succeed. We serve adult learners, first-generation learners, and anyone else interested in an affordable online education, said President Ashton. For those who speak English or want to learn English, these programs offer an opportunity to be taught by the Holy Ghost and to become what God wants them to be. That's a powerful message for students worldwide. Our greatest educational ally. Our greatest ally in pursuing higher education is not how smart we are, but rather how diligently we seek help from the Holy Ghost, said President Ashton. Learning is a spiritual endeavor, and learning by the Holy Ghost helps us learn how to receive revelation. Education isn't just about earning a degree or qualifying for a job, President Ashton added. It's bigger than that. It's about how to live, how to work under the influence of the Holy Ghost, and how to become like Heavenly Father and His Son, Jesus Christ. President Ashton said that when we do things that invite the Spirit into our lives, the Holy Ghost can quicken our ability to learn more efficiently and more effectively. Those things include keeping the commandments, being diligent, exercising faith, and starting our studies with scripture study and prayer. When we are learning by the Holy Ghost, he said, we feel that delicious swelling motion in our breast. See Alma chapter 32, verse 28. Recognizing that feeling is when learning becomes fun. The church university system helps us do that, and it's available to anyone who wants to be taught by the Holy Ghost. Revelation and Learning. Through English Connect, Austia Roca Ballum took responsibility for her education as she increased her testimony of the gospel. Austia Roca Ballum wanted to learn English so she could pursue a university degree through BYU Pathway Worldwide. As a new member of the church, she also wanted to learn more about the gospel. English Connect was her ticket to do both. "I did not speak English," recalls Austia, from Baja, Brazil. "I could only say, hi, and how are you?" Austia says she will always remember her first English Connect in-person gathering, where she wondered if she would ever expand her English beyond simple greetings. That changed when one of the service missionaries bore his testimony at the end of the gathering. "I was not understanding anything during the class, but I understood everything he said because I felt the Spirit," she says. "That helped me not to give up. When I left the gathering, I was so happy with determination to learn English and to keep studying with English Connect." With that determination and a lot of hard work, prayer, and faith, Austia overcame her shyness and fear. She learned gospel principles that helped me take responsibility to become what I want to be in the future. And she became a lead student, making lifelong friends, helping others, and gaining confidence. After English Connect, Austia continued to BYU Pathway Worldwide, where she completed foundational courses called Pathway Connect, and then a bachelor's degree online in applied health from Brigham Young University, Idaho. She said her education has opened doors to many job opportunities. Today, she works in health-related customer support. "When we learn English and learn about the gospel at the same time, Heavenly Father helps us by giving us revelation to learn," she says. "I would tell new students, don't give up on your dreams. Embrace this incredible opportunity to study through English Connect and BYU Pathway Worldwide. It will bring you important opportunities to achieve your educational and spiritual goals." God will prepare the way. For Fupak Y, an idea blossomed into a business that answered a prayer. For many years, Fupak Y worked in computer animation in Hong Kong. He enjoyed the work, but it demanded a lot of time. "When I returned home from work each evening," he says, "my son was already in bed." As he thought about his family and future, Brother Fu attended one of the church's Starting and Growing My Business self-reliance groups. For 12 weeks, group members discussed how to start, grow, finance, and improve a business. They also talked about how to find and keep customers. Armed with new knowledge, Brother Fu got an idea, which blossomed into a business that answered a prayer. In his spare time, Brother Fu started selling bicycle accessories and secondhand bicycles online. Then he took online courses to learn how to repair bicycles. Finally, he found a small building to rent that would accommodate a bike shop. "I still had my full-time job while I was selling bicycle accessories and fixing bikes part-time," he says. "After doing that for a year, I quit my full-time job." Now, Brother Fu has more time for his family. "It was an answer to prayer," he says. "And now I get to see my son in the morning before he goes to school and in the afternoon after school. It's the best." Starting his own business has also given him more time to serve his community and God's kingdom, doing missionary work and helping others become self-reliant. "As I developed my business," Brother Fu recalls, "I also developed a stronger testimony of keeping the Sabbath day holy and living the law of tithing. I don't know how everything will work out. We can't see everything ahead of us. We just move forward step by step, and God will prepare the way." Sidebar: English Connect. 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
11: Women in the New Testament. Martha and Mary, by Camille Franck Olson, Emeritus Professor of Ancient Scripture, Brigham Young University. Regardless of the way we choose to serve, it is essential to accept and follow Christ with all our heart and mind. At a time when many in Jerusalem expressed confusion over the Savior's identity, Jesus taught, "If any man will do his will, he shall know of the doctrine." If we want to go beyond simply learning doctrine and learn who Jesus Christ is and become his disciple, we must put our faith into action. The story of Martha and Mary shows there is more than one way to serve the Savior in our own lives. Shortly after this sermon, Jesus and some of his disciples went to Martha's home in Bethany to teach the gospel. Martha took the primary responsibility for responding as a gracious host, perhaps providing food and shelter for her guests, while her sister, Mary, sat at Jesus'

0: just as men could choose. Service through giving. Immediately before Luke introduces Martha and Mary, he records the parable of the Good Samaritan. In this story, the Savior taught us to show mercy to others, such as feeding, sheltering, and caring for anyone who stands in need. Martha's attempts in much serving indicate her acceptance and interpretation of this principle as she put faith into action. Illustrating his teaching that he who is greatest ministers to others, Jesus spent his life in service. Martha responded with her desire to serve him. The account of Martha and Mary shows two women who exemplify true belief and discipleship through serving and learning. Just as Martha showed her love for Christ through service, we can provide service to those around us that is centered in our love for our Savior and our willingness to learn and follow His gospel. As we serve, we need to remember that there are other ways to serve and that we are not to judge those participating in them. When Martha became cumbered about, her reaction introduced contention and threatened the goodwill of the Savior's visit. Although hospitable and responsible, Martha was also harried and absorbed with her busyness. She complained to Jesus, "Lord, dost thou not care that my sister hath left me to serve alone? Bid her therefore that she help me." Her protest implies her perception that she alone was serving. She was blind to differing modes of service rendered by others at the time, including Mary and the Savior himself. Martha depicted the principle of giving, but with an attitude that wasn't conducive to the Spirit. In our lives today, we can also demonstrate our love for others by our actions and our attitude. Service through receiving. With a voice of caution, Jesus acknowledged Martha's efforts to serve and her resultant frustration. "Martha, Martha, thou art careful and troubled about many things." The Savior's words were meant not to devalue Martha's chosen way to show hospitality, but to acknowledge the right that Mary had to serve through listening and learning. Mary's actions show us what is essential for all those who desire to follow him, independent of their chosen manner of service. Mary allowed the Savior to serve her by receiving his word. Her example demonstrates that we can show love for the Savior through sitting at his feet to learn and grow in the Spirit. One thing is needful. The answer to Martha's conflict was recognizing that one thing is needful. The profound power of simplicity is implied, but simple can mean something different to each of us. The standard of needful is found in our motives. Regardless of the way we choose to serve, what is important is accepting and following Christ with all our heart and mind. It may be that serving in a Martha manner may be the best in some moments, while other situations will seem to suggest a Mary response, or even one that doesn't fit those two categories. We can take Martha's and Mary's examples into our lives and ask for the Spirit's guidance to serve in the best way. Let us look at our attitudes while serving in our own chosen way, remembering that our conviction to follow Him is what matters most. May we always find ourselves at the feet of the Savior.
1: 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Presenting on Classic Conference Talks, President Gordon B. Hinckley's address, "We Look to Christ," from the April 2002 Sunday afternoon session. At the time, President Hinckley was president of the church.
2: It now becomes my privilege to speak to you. From where we speak, it is a beautiful April Sabbath morning. The tulips are well out of the ground and will soon be bursting into flowering beauty. In the winter of our doubt, there came the hope of spring. We knew it would come. Such was our faith, based on the experiences of earlier years. And so it is with matters of the spirit and soul.

0: As each man or woman walks the way of life, there come dark seasons of doubt, of discouragement, of disillusionment. In such circumstances, a few see ahead by the light of faith, but many stumble along in the darkness and even become lost. My call to you this morning is a call of faith, that faith which is the substance of things hoped for, the evidence of things not seen, as Paul described it. In the process of conversion, the investigator of the church hears a little. He may read a little. He does not, he cannot comprehend the wonder of it all. But if he is earnest in his search, if he is willing to get on his knees and pray about it, the Spirit touches his heart, perhaps ever so lightly. It points him in the right direction. He sees a little of what he has never seen before. And with faith, whether it be recognized or not, he takes a few guarded steps. Then another brighter vista opens before him. Long ago, I worked for one of our railroads whose tracks threaded the passes through these western mountains. I frequently rode the trains. It was in the days when there were steam locomotives. Those great monsters of the rails were huge and fast and dangerous. I often wondered how the engineer dared the long journey through the night. Then I came to realize that it was not one long journey, but rather a constant continuation of a short journey. The engine had a powerful headlight that made bright the way for a distance of 400 or 500 yards. The engineer saw only that distance, and that was enough, because it was constantly before him all through the night, into the dawn of the new day. The Lord has spoken of this process. He said, "That which doth not edify is not of God, and is darkness. That which is of God is light. And he that receiveth light and continueth in God receiveth more light, and that light groweth brighter and brighter until the perfect day." And so it is with our eternal journey. We take one step at a time. In doing so, we reach toward the unknown. But faith lights the way. If we will cultivate that faith, we shall never walk in darkness. Let me tell you of a man I know. I will not mention his name lest he feel embarrassed. His wife felt there was something missing in their lives. She spoke with a relative one day who was a member of the church. The relative suggested that she call the missionaries. She did so, but the husband was rude to them and told them not to come again. Months passed. One day, another missionary, finding the record of this visit, decided that he and his companion would try again. He was a tall elder from California, who carried a big smile on his face. They knocked on the door, and the man answered. "Could they come in for a few minutes?" they asked. He consented. The missionary said, in effect, "I wonder if you know how to pray." The man answered that he knew the Lord's Prayer. The missionary said, "That's good, but let me tell you how to give a personal prayer." He went on to explain that we get on our knees in an attitude of humility before the God of heaven. The man did so. The missionary then went on to say, "We address God as our Father in heaven. We then thank him for his blessings, such as our health, our friends, our food. We then ask for his blessings. We expressed our innermost hopes and desires. We ask him to bless those in need. We do it all in the name of his beloved Son, the Lord Jesus Christ," concluding with "Amen." It was a pleasant experience for the man. He had gleaned a little light, and understanding, a touch of faith, he was ready to try another step. Line upon line, the missionaries patiently taught him. He responded as his faith grew into a dim light of understanding. Friends from his branch gathered around to reassure him and answer his questions. The men played tennis with him, and he and his family were invited to their homes for dinner. He was baptized, and that was a giant step of faith. The branch president asked him to be a scoutmaster to four boys. That led to other responsibilities, and the light of faith strengthened in his life with each new opportunity and experience. That has continued. Today, he stands as a capable and loved state president, a leader of great wisdom and understanding, and above all, a man of great faith. The challenge which faces every member of this church is to take the next step, to accept that responsibility to which he is called, even though he does not feel equal to it, and to do so in faith with the full expectation that the Lord will light the way before him. Let me give you a story of a woman in São Paulo, Brazil. She worked while going to school to provide for her family. I use her own words in telling this story. She says, "The university in which I studied had a regulation that prohibited the students that were in debt from taking tests. For this reason, when I received my salary, I would first separate the money for tithing and offerings, and the remainder was allotted for the payment of the school and other expenses. I remember a time when I faced serious financial difficulties. It was a Thursday when I received my salary. When I figured the monthly budget, I noticed that there wouldn't be enough to pay both my tithing and my university. I would have to choose between one of them. The bi-monthly tests would start the following week, and if I didn't take them, I could lose the school year. I felt great agony. My heart ached. I had a painful decision before me, and I didn't know what to decide. I pondered between the two choices, to pay tithing or to risk the possibility of not obtaining the necessary credits to be approved in school. This feeling consumed my soul and remained with me up to Saturday. It was then that I remembered that when I was baptized, I had agreed to live the law of tithing. I had taken upon myself an obligation, not with the missionaries, but with my Heavenly Father. At that moment, the anguish started to disappear, giving place to a pleasant sensation of tranquility and determination. That night when I prayed, I asked the Lord to forgive me for my indecision. On Sunday, before the beginning of sacrament meeting, I contacted the bishop, and with great pleasure, I paid my tithing and offerings. That was a special day. I felt happy and peaceful within myself and with Heavenly Father. The next day I was in my office. I tried to find a way to be able to take the tests that would begin on Wednesday. The more I thought, the further I felt from a solution. At that time I worked in an attorney's office, and my employer was the most strict and austere person I had ever met. The working period was ending when my employer approached and gave the last orders of the day. When he had done so, with his briefcase in his hand, he bid farewell. Suddenly he halted, and looking at me, he asked, "How's your college?" I was surprised, and I couldn't believe what I was hearing. The only thing I could answer with a trembling voice was, "Everything's all right." I looked he looked thoughtful at me and bid farewell again. Suddenly, the secretary entered the room, saying that I was a very fortunate person. When I asked her why, she simply answered, "The employer has just said that from today on, the company is going to pay fully for your college and your books. Before you leave, stop at my desk and inform me of the cost so that tomorrow I can give you the check." After she left, crying and feeling very humble, I knelt exactly where I was and thanked the Lord for his generosity. I said to Heavenly Father that he didn't have to bless me so much. I only needed the cost of 1 month's installment, and the tithing I had paid on Sunday was very small compared to the amount I was receiving. During that prayer, the words recorded in Malachi came to my mind, "Prove me now herewith, saith the Lord of hosts, if I will not open you the windows of heaven and pour you out a blessing that there shall not be room enough to receive it." Up to that moment, I had never felt the magnitude of the promise contained in that scripture, and that this commandment was truly a witness of the love that God, our Heavenly Father, gives to his children here on earth. Faith is the very fiber that gives strength to this work. Wherever this church is established, across this broad world, it is evident. It is not limited to one country or one nation or one language or one people. It is found everywhere. We are a people of faith. We walk by faith. We move forward on our eternal journey, one step at a time. Great is the promise of the Lord to the faithful everywhere. He has said, "I, the Lord, am merciful and gracious unto those who fear me, and delight to honor those who serve me in righteousness and in truth unto the end. Great shall be their reward, and eternal shall be their glory. And to them will I reveal all mysteries, yea, all the hidden mysteries of my kingdom, from days of old and for days, ages to come. Yea, even the wonders of eternity shall they know, and their wisdom shall be great, and their understanding reach to heaven, and before them the wisdom of the wise shall perish, and the understanding of the prudent shall come to naught. For by my Spirit will I enlighten them, and by my power will I make known unto them the secrets of my will, yea, even those things which eye has not seen, nor ear heard, nor yet entered into the heart of man." How could anyone ask for more? How glorious is this work in which we are engaged? How wondrous are the ways of the Almighty when we walk in faith before him. The faith of an investigator is like a piece of green wood thrown on a blazing fire. Warmed by the flames, it dries and begins to burn. But if it is pulled away, it cannot sustain itself. Its flickering flame dies, but if left with the fire, it gradually begins to burn with brightness. Soon it is part of the flaming fire and will light other greener wood. So, my brothers and sisters, this great work of faith, lifting people across this broad earth to increased understanding of the ways of the Lord and greater happiness in following his pattern, May God, our eternal Father, continue to smile upon this, his kingdom, and cause it to prosper as we, his children, walk in faith, is my humble prayer in the name of the Lord Jesus Christ. Amen.
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3: 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Don't forget your patriarchal blessing. By Chakel Wardley Herbert, Church Magazines. Whether dealing with infertility or any challenge, I receive spiritual strength from this blessing. I'm pregnant. Conflicting feelings awoke in my heart as my friend shared the news with me. One half of my heart was so happy for her, truly. But on the other half, I felt a raw, biting ache that I immediately tried to push down into non-existence. When you don't acknowledge pain, it's not real, right? Wrong. I wish that were the case. This was the 10th friend of mine who had announced a pregnancy in the past few months, and trust me, I was immensely excited for them all. However, I couldn't help but feel deep sadness in my soul. I strive to not be a jealous person, but on this day, as someone who is living the reality of reproductive struggles, I felt I had come across one too many baby announcements. The pain in my heart overflowed. This part of my life felt so unfair, so uncertain, and so unbelievably hard. However, in that moment of self-pity, I remembered a source of spiritual strength I always turn to when I am feeling vexed about my circumstances. My patriarchal blessing. A message to you from God. What is it about patriarchal blessings that makes them so special? Recently, Elder Kazuhiko Yamashita of the 70 talked about the significance of patriarchal blessings. He taught, "Your patriarchal blessing is a message from your Heavenly Father, and will likely include promises and inspired counsel to guide you throughout your life." What a gift, seriously. I received my blessing at 13 years old because I was struggling with some big challenges and I wanted to better connect with Heavenly Father. And while it did bring me the connection to Him and peace I needed at that time of life, it also continues to do so today. I have read these sacred words more times than I can count. Strangely, although the words have never changed, they have comforted and inspired my soul in different ways. Without fail, this blessing from heaven seems to say exactly what I need to hear at any moment in time. When you read and sincerely ponder your patriarchal blessing, you truly can feel that Heavenly Father is speaking words of affirmation, assurance, and comfort to your soul. Cherishing your patriarchal blessing. Since I was young, I've had an illness that I knew would impact my ability to bring children into the world. Through a lot of prayers, temple attendance, and simply trusting the Lord, I've felt peace and hope about my situation many, many times. So I was frustrated with myself for once again, feeling isolated from the rest of the young expectant mothers around me. This wasn't my first time trying to wrangle these difficult emotions. And like always, when I turned to the words in my patriarchal blessing for solace, I felt the Spirit's comforting presence fill my soul. When I read about my divine identity, I feel connected to Heavenly Father and Jesus Christ. When I read about my spiritual gifts, I feel empowered to face my challenges with grace and to share the light of Jesus Christ with others. When I read about the promises the Lord has made to me, I feel a renewed sense of reassurance that He will provide my life with blessings in His time, even if I need to wait on Him. Elder Randall K. Bennett of the 70 recently taught, "Cherishing my patriarchal blessing while I was young blessed me with courage when I was discouraged, comfort when I was fearful, peace when I felt anxious, hope when I felt hopeless, and joy when I needed it most." I can say the same. Remember this sacred gift. If you haven't yet received your patriarchal blessing, I invite you to do whatever is necessary to prepare to receive it. Few things in this world have made me feel more connected to my divine identity and to Heavenly Father and Jesus Christ than this sacred message. If you have received your blessing, don't take those words for granted. Remember, this blessing is your personal liahona. Receiving a patriarchal blessing allows us to more fully realize how much our Heavenly Father and Jesus Christ know us individually and want to guide our lives toward joy. Elder Yamashita also testified, Heavenly Father and Jesus Christ love us. Patriarchal blessings are sacred gifts from them. When you receive your blessing, you will realize and feel how they love you and how they focus on you individually. I feel the gap between myself and them minimize every time I read my patriarchal blessing. Although it doesn't reveal all the details about how my life will unfold, it does reveal that I can turn to them for guidance and that I can have hope for the promised blessings I'm seeking to come into my life when the time is right. My patriarchal blessing deepens my trust in them, which allows me to replace the bite of unfairness and jealousy in my heart with the warmth of peace and hope. It can do the same for you. Chakel Wardley Herbert is an editor for the Liahona and YA Weekly. You can usually find her laughing with her husband, Jeffrey, getting sucked into books, or petting her cute dog. She has deep faith that with the Savior, nothing is impossible. Additional related content, related articles. Shelby Johnson, Deepening Your Understanding of Your Patriarchal Blessing, YA Weekly, John, 2022, Gospel Library. 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
5: Chapter 28, The Lord's Path. He's gone. President Gordon B. Hinckley felt numb as he spoke the words into the telephone. On the other end of the line was his wife, Marjorie. He could hear her crying. They had prayed this day would never come. It was March 3, 1995. Earlier that morning, President Hinckley had learned that President Howard W. Hunter had passed away at home. President Hunter had been receiving treatment for cancer, and his health had been declining rapidly. But President Hinckley was still shocked by the news. He and President Thomas S. Monson had gone at once to the prophet's apartment and offered comfort and consolation to Sister Inez Hunter. Then they had stepped into another room and begun making the necessary phone calls. As he finished his call with Marjorie, President Hinckley felt a deep sadness. He had served the Lord alongside President Hunter for more than 30 years, and now he had lost a good, kind, and wise friend. The prophet's death also made him the senior apostle, which meant the leadership of the church rested on his shoulders. He felt unexpectedly lonely. "I can only pray and plead for help," he thought. 5 days later, President Hinckley presided at President Hunter's funeral in the Salt Lake Tabernacle. "Mortal life for President Hunter has been more of a mission than a career," he told mourners. "His has been a leading and powerful voice in declaring the teachings of the gospel of Jesus Christ and in moving forward the work of the church." Even though President Hunter's 9-month presidency had been the shortest of any church president's, he had accomplished much while in office. The first presidency had sent humanitarian relief to victims of food shortages in Laos in Southeast Asia, civil war in Rwanda in East Africa, and flooding and fires in the southern United States. Although his poor health limited his ability to travel, he had dedicated temples in two U.S. cities, Orlando, Florida, and Bountiful, Utah. On December 11, 1994, he traveled to Mexico City to organize the 2,000th stake of the church. One of his greatest legacies as an apostle, however, was his love for all people, regardless of religion. He'd had a deep spiritual connection to the Holy Land. Just before his death, he had planned to return to Jerusalem with Elder Jeffrey R. Holland, who was now a member of the Quorum of the 12 Apostles, for one final visit. He was sad when his failing health prevented him from going. On March 9th, the day after President Hunter's funeral, President Hinckley woke up early and could not fall back asleep. The weight of his new responsibilities and the decisions he had to make bore down on him. He decided to fast and spend some time alone in the Salt Lake Temple. He secured a key to the room on the fourth floor where the First Presidency and Quorum of the 12 Apostles met every week. There he removed his shoes, put on white temple slippers, and read from the scriptures. Eventually, his eyes drifted to three pictures of the Savior on the wall. One of them depicted the crucifixion, and President Hinckley thought deeply about the price the Savior had paid to redeem him. He again thought of his enormous responsibilities as the Lord's prophet, and he wept as feelings of inadequacy enveloped him. He turned his attention to a painting of Joseph Smith on the north wall. To his right, along the east wall, were portraits of every church president from Brigham Young to Howard W. Hunter. President Hinckley looked at each portrait in turn. He had personally known each church president since Heber J. Grant. They had put immense trust in him, and he loved them. Now, as he looked at the portraits, they seemed almost to come alive. He felt their eyes on him, silently encouraging him and pledging their support. He had no need to fear. Kneeling, President Hinckley brought questions to the Lord and, by the power of the Spirit, received his word concerning them. President Hinckley's heart and mind filled with peace and assurance, and he knew he had the will to move forward with the work. He had already decided to call Thomas S. Monson as his first counselor. Now he felt impressed to call Elder James E. Faust as his second counselor. While still on his knees, he prayed for confirmation of this choice, and a warmth flooded his heart. Later, as he reflected on his day, President Hinckley felt better about his new calling. "I hope the Lord has trained me to do what he expects of me," he wrote in his journal. "I will give him total loyalty, and I will certainly seek his direction." Around this same time, Darius Gray and Marie Taylor were regularly visiting the Utah State Prison to meet with the hundreds of inmates who were extracting genealogical information from the Freedmen's Bank records. The volunteers worked in a family history center adjacent to the prison chapel. To get there, Darius and Marie had to pass through a network of heavy metal gates, locked doors, and guarded hallways. Darius had been a little nervous the first time Marie had brought him, especially in areas where they were surrounded by prisoners. But he now came to the prison every few weeks, and he was used to it. When the extraction project began, genealogical research was undergoing major changes. Computers were rapidly replacing filing cabinets and printed indexes, making the work of collecting and accessing data more efficient. During the 1970s and 80s, the church had begun adapting the new technology to temple and family history work. And by the early 1990s, the church had developed Temple Ready, a computer program that allowed patrons at local family history centers, including the one at the prison, to submit names for temple ordinances more easily. The family history center where the inmates worked had several microfilm readers along the walls. Marie had worked with the family history library to get a copy of the Freedmen's Bank microfilm to keep at the prison. after the volunteers extracted the information onto a form specifically designed for the project, they would bring the form to an adjoining room and enter the information into a computer database. Under Marie's direction, the volunteers checked each record multiple times. Two volunteers independently extracted the same information, and then a third volunteer compared the extractions with the original document, making sure the information was transcribed correctly. The man in charge of the prison's Family History Center was serving a life sentence. He kept the work moving and well organized. Darius was impressed by the enthusiasm of the volunteers and their attention to detail. Prison officials were delighted to report that the inmates working on the bank records typically caused no problems among the other prisoners. The project was open to all eligible inmates, regardless of their religious beliefs. As Darius and Marie served with the volunteers, they emphasized the spiritual nature of the project. Prisoners who had been raised in the church understood the role of genealogy in uniting families for eternity. Some of these men had no chance of getting out of prison themselves, but they found joy in working to free others from spirit prison. Darius and Marie always began their prison meetings with a prayer, and they encouraged the volunteers to pray in their own way as they worked on the project. Sometimes an inmate would approach Darius and ask for a priesthood blessing. He always agreed. As he ministered to the men, who had committed all manner of crimes and offenses, he was struck by a sure knowledge that they were children of God. At this time, the church encouraged its members to submit family names to the temple. Yet members could also submit the names of people who were not relatives. The inmates regularly used Temple Ready to clear names from the Freedmen's Bank Project for temple ordinances. To help in this work, Marie created a temple family file named after Elijah Abel, one of the earliest Black Latter-day Saints. The file was available to temple patrons in the United States and South Africa. If patrons wanted to perform ordinances for someone from the Freedmen's Bank records, they could simply go to the temple and request a name from the family file. One evening, Darius and Marie went to the Jordan River Temple in South Jordan, Utah, with several friends to perform sealings for families from the Freedmen's Bank records. Although the group numbered around 20 people, they still needed the help of others in the temple. All evening, they sealed together families that had been cruelly separated in life through enslavement. Before going to the temple, Darius and Marie had told the inmates about the trip. Darius had chosen the Jordan River Temple because it was the one closest to his home, but it also happened to be the closest to the prison. That evening, several inmates working on the project gathered at a window in a corner of the prison. The window was narrow, but it offered a view of the Salt Lake Valley, including the Jordan River Temple. Although the volunteers could not be there in person, they quietly supported Darius and Marie in the sacred work. During his first year as church president, Gordon B. Hinckley followed the church in Asia from afar. Construction on the Hong Kong Temple had begun in January 1994, and President Hinckley received regular updates on its progress. He also counseled with Asia area leaders to help plan the events surrounding the temple's dedication. He was overjoyed with the church's progress in the region. Since 1955, the church in Asia had grown from 1,000 members to almost 600,000. Japan, South Korea, Taiwan, and the Philippines were now centers of strength with temples of their own. The church was starting to grow in places like Thailand, Mongolia, Cambodia, India, and once again, Vietnam. Across Asia, a rising generation of young, faithful Latter-day Saints was making a difference. In Taiwan, Quan Ling An Liu had recently finished her final year at Taipei First Girls High School, where she was the only Latter-day Saint in a student body of over 4,000. Like many students in Taiwan, Anne kept a demanding schedule. She awoke a little before 6 a.m., got on a bus at 6:30, and spent the next 9 hours at school. After dinner, she studied in a classroom for a few more hours before catching the bus home at 8 o'clock in the evening. Still, every night before going to sleep, Anne set aside time to read her scriptures. More and more church leaders emphasized daily scripture study as an essential component of Latter-day Saint worship. Anne felt that prayer and scripture study helped her avoid discouragement and learn better at school. On Sundays, when many of her classmates were studying for school, she attended a seminary class before her regular church meetings in Taipei. She also served as the ward pianist. "If I go to sacrament meeting and listen to the talks," she realized, "my life is always more positive and happy." In Mongolia, meanwhile, 21-year-old Soil Ma Ertnasan was teaching the young women in her branch in the capital city of Ulaanbaatar. Of the several hundred branch members, most were in their teens or 20s and had been members for less than a year. Soil Ma herself had been baptized only a few months earlier, and she was brimming with enthusiasm. When she was a teen, her parents died within a year of each other, leaving Soil Ma angry with God. "I was a two-faced person," she recalled, "happy and outgoing on the outside, miserable and shy on the inside." To dull her pain, she went to parties and resorted to drinking. Things began to change when a friend who was investigating the church invited her to a sacrament meeting. That first Sunday, Soil Ma felt peace and belonging she had never experienced before. She soon learned that she could become a new person through Jesus Christ. When she heard the plan of salvation, she melted into tears. "I knew that I was in the right place," she recalled. Before long, she became one of the first missionaries from Mongolia. Meanwhile, in Thailand, the saints understood the importance of temples and made sacrifices to get there. In 1990, about 200 Thai saints flew to the Philippines to attend the House of the Lord in Manila. The trip was expensive. So many saints saved for more than a year to have enough money for airfare. As president of the Khon Kaen district in central Thailand, Kriyankrai Pitakpong saw such everyday sacrifices firsthand. Many members of the district were poor. Some, without steady work or a regular income, had barely enough money to survive. Yet they served actively in the church, attending their meetings even when they had to travel long distances on foot or by bicycle or bus. "When we flew to Manila, it was a milestone in the history of the church in Thailand," Kriyankrai remembered. "Everyone worked hard to raise the money to go. Even his 10-year-old daughter sold cooking charcoal to help the family pay for the trip." In the end, Kriyankrai, his wife Mukdahan, and their children made it to the temple, and their experience there made the struggle and sacrifice all worth it. "Being sealed together in the temple brought a special spirit into our family," Kriyankrai testified. "Now, not only does our 16-year-old son want to go on a mission, but his two younger sisters want to go too." On the evening of August 9, 1995, 59-year-old Celia Alaya de Cruz decided to walk to her Relief Society activity. She liked to be on time for meetings, and the person who had promised to give her a ride to the church had not shown up. Fortunately, the meeting house was only an 8-minute walk from her home. If she left right away, she could arrive at the church with a few minutes to spare. The activity was a quilting class, and she was teaching it. Celia lived in Ponce, a city on the southern coast of Puerto Rico, in the Caribbean Sea. Missionaries had been serving in the Caribbean since the 1960s, especially in Puerto Rico and later in the Dominican Republic, both of which now had tens of thousands of saints. The restored gospel had also taken root in other island nations and territories, reaching people of diverse cultures, religions, languages, and ethnicities. Saints could now be found in cities, towns, and villages across the Caribbean. As she set out for her meeting, Celia carried a handbag containing a $5 bill and a gift-wrapped copy of the Book of Mormon. Ever since President Ezra Taft Benson had challenged the saints to renew their focus on the Book of Mormon, she and other church members had looked for opportunities to share the book with others. The church's family-to-family Book of Mormon program had encouraged saints to write their testimonies on the inside of the book before giving it away. At first, Latter-day Saints had to buy their own copies of the Book of Mormon. But in 1990, the church set up a donation fund to provide the book free of charge to anyone in the world. Since joining the church 16 years earlier, Celia herself had read the Book of Mormon multiple times. Now, a co-worker was having a difficult time in her marriage, and Celia believed the book could help her. She had placed a copy in a gift box, wrapped it up in nice paper, and tied a ribbon around it. In the box, she had also included a postcard with her address and her written testimony of the Book of Mormon. She was bringing the book to church that evening to show her Relief Society sisters how they could share the Book of Mormon with others. When she neared the meeting house, Celia decided to take a shortcut behind a park. As she was passing through a gate, a tall young man with a knife jumped out at her. He shoved her and she fell backward onto a patch of damp weeds. "You are assaulting a servant of the Lord," Celia told him. The young man said nothing. At first, Celia thought he was going to kill her. But then he snatched her bag and rummaged through it until he found the $5 bill and gift-wrapped Book of Mormon. A calm feeling rested over her. She knew the young man was not going to hurt her. "Lord," she silently prayed, "if that's the way you have chosen for that boy to convert to the gospel, he's not going to kill me." Clutching his knife, the young man took the money and Book of Mormon and ran off into the night. Across the Atlantic Ocean, meanwhile, Willie Benene was still living with his family in Luputa, Zaire. It wasn't the life he'd imagined as an electrical engineering student at Lubumbashi. Luputa was a farming community, and as long as ethnic strife remained near their home in Kolwezi, he and his family would stay in Luputa and work the land. Fortunately, Willie's father had taught him how to farm when he was a boy, so he already knew the basics of raising beans, corn, cassava, and peanuts. Until the first bean crop came in, however, the family had very little food to eat. They farmed for sustenance, and what little they could spare from their crops they sold to purchase salt, oil, soap, and some meat. Of the saints who fled Kolwezi for safety, around 50 of them had settled in Luputa. There was no branch in the village, but they met together every week in a large house to worship. Although several men in the group held the priesthood, including the former Kolwezi district president, they did not feel authorized to hold sacrament meeting. Instead, they held a Sunday school class, with each elder taking a turn leading the meeting. During this time, Willie and his fellow saints made several efforts to contact mission headquarters in Kinshasa, but without success. Still, whenever the saints earned money, they set aside their tithing, waiting for a time when they could deliver it to an authorized church leader. One day in 1995, Willie's family decided to send him back to Kolwezi to try to sell their old house. Knowing he would see the district president there, the saints in Luputa saw this as their best chance to pay tithing. They placed their money in envelopes, gave them to Willie and another church member traveling with him, and sent them on their way. Throughout the four-day train ride to Kolwezi, Willie hid the bag with the tithing envelopes under his clothing. He and his traveling companion were nervous and afraid during the journey. They slept on the train and only disembarked at stations to buy fufu and other food. They also worried about traveling into Kolwezi, which was still hostile to Kasayans. But they took comfort in the story of Nephi retrieving the plates of brass. They trusted that the Lord would protect them and their tithing. When they finally arrived in Kolwezi, they found the home of the district president, and he invited them to stay with him. Several days later, the new leaders of the Zaire Kinshasa mission, Roberto and Janine Tavela, came to the city, and the district president introduced them to Willie and his traveling companion. They were members in the Kolwezi branch, the district president explained. Because of what happened, they moved to Luputa, and now they've come. They wanted to meet you. Tell me more, President Tavela said. You're from Luputa? Willie told the president about their journey and how far they'd traveled. He then took out the tithing envelopes. This is the tithing of the members in Luputa, he said. They set aside their tithing because they did not know where to take it. Without saying a word, President and Sister Tavela began to weep. What faith you have, the mission president finally said, his voice trembling. Joy and peace flooded Willie. He believed that God would bless the saints in Luputa for paying tithing. President Tavela counseled them to be patient. When you get back, tell everyone in Luputa that I love them, he said. They are blessed by the Eternal Father because I've never seen such faith. He promised to send one of his counselors to Luputa as soon as possible. I don't know how long it will take, he said, but the counselor will come. Not long after being robbed, Celia Ayala de Cruz checked her mailbox. Inside, she found a one-page letter with no name attached. Forgive me. Forgive me, it read. You will never know how sorry I am for attacking you. Celia kept reading. The young man described how the Book of Mormon he stole had changed his life. When he first saw the gift-wrapped book, he thought it was something he could sell. But then he opened it and read the testimony Celia had written for her coworker. The message you wrote in that book brought tears to my eyes, he told Celia. Since Wednesday night, I have not been able to stop reading it. The young man had been particularly moved by the story of Lehi. The dream of that man of God has shaken me, he wrote, and I thank God that I found you. He did not know if God would forgive him for stealing, but he hoped Celia could. I am returning your $5, he added, for I can't spend them. The money was with his letter. He also wrote of his desire to learn more about the church. I want you to know that you will see me again, but when you do, you won't recognize me, for I will be your brother, he wrote. I am not from your city, but here where I live, I have to find the Lord and go to the church you belong to. Celia sat down. Ever since the attack, she had been praying for the young man. If God is willing, she said, may that boy be converted. A few months later, the new year started. Sunday schools throughout the church began a year-long study of the Book of Mormon. To assist the saints in their studies, the Church News devoted its first issue of the year to the book. The issue included an overview of the Book of Mormon's teachings about Jesus Christ, various charts and articles to help readers better understand its peoples and events, and information about a new video cassette containing 9 short Book of Mormon films to supplement Sunday school lessons. With Celia's permission, the final page of the newspaper featured a short account of her experience with the young man, including the full text of his letter. In February 1996, Celia received another letter from the young man. He was still too embarrassed about the robbery to tell Celia his name, but he had seen the story in the church news, and he wanted her to know that he was doing well and trying to change his life. He thought often about her and the Book of Mormon. I know that it is true, he wrote. In fact, he had recently joined the church and received the priesthood. "I am working for the Lord," he told her. He let her know that he now lived near a temple, which he had recently visited. Although he did not go inside the building, he had felt the Spirit powerfully there, and he knew it was the Lord's house. The young man signed the letter as Celia's brother of faith. He expressed his love for her and her family. He knew the Lord had a purpose for him. "I don't want to leave the Lord's path," he told her. "I feel very happy."
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6: Why Couldn't I Forgive? By Samuel Kuosmanen, North Ostrobothnia, Finland. I prayed that Heavenly Father would help me overcome my bad feelings and forgive. I had joined with a few other brothers in my ward to help a sister move. But as we arrived at her apartment, a van that had been parked improperly prevented us from accessing her place with our van. I called the phone number on the side of the van to ask someone come and move the van. A man answered and promised he would come soon. After 15 minutes, I called again, but he didn't answer. Finally, after one more call, he appeared with two children. He was angry and said something that got under my skin. I tried to forget about it as we proceeded with the move. That evening, I thought about the experience. I prayed that Heavenly Father would help me forget my feelings and forgive the man. He answered my prayer. A little while later, however, I was reading a local newspaper and noticed an article about this man. It included his picture. My negative feelings toward him returned. So I again went through the same process. I asked the Lord that this insignificant matter not bother me any longer and that he help me forgive the man. A good feeling came. It wasn't long before I happened to meet this same man in a store. My bad feelings returned yet again. I was amazed. I asked the Lord why I wasn't able to get over this experience. A few days later, he taught me a lesson. I was pulling away from the grounds of the Helsinki, Finland temple when I noticed this same man working in the temple gardens. I couldn't believe my eyes. My mind opened, and I understood that he, like me, was serving the Lord, and that he, like me, has frustrating days when things don't work out. I was then able to see this man as my brother. With new eyes, I felt respect and love toward him. After that, all the earlier feelings left, never to return. When we see others as the Lord sees us, we can follow his commandment to forgive completely. This experience was a memorable, tender mercy of the Lord, which I still ponder in my heart. Read by Wes Nelson.
7: 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Dear parents, God blesses us with a living prophet to receive revelation and guide his church on the earth. 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Following the Prophet. 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End of the article for Parents, read by Jeff Hawkins.
8: What the parable of the talents has to do with my calling as a primary pianist. The Lord knows how to use our talents to bless us and the people we serve. By Allison Wood, Church Magazines. I'm going to take out my hearing aids and walk down the hall until I can't hear you anymore. Let's see how far I make it, the primary president exclaims, signaling me to start. I hit the opening chords of The Church of Jesus Christ.

0: For a long time that I would always stay heavily involved in music. But by my later college years, the reality of finishing a degree and holding down a full-time job set in. Rehearsing with orchestras for several hours a week and practicing diligently on my own fell to the bottom of my priority list. I still loved music and tried to sit down at a music stand often enough to retain most of my abilities. But I mostly stopped performing. Recently, though, I've become okay with it. Using my talent for primary is different from the competitions and stressful performances I used to work so hard for. But in some ways, this is better for me. It's one of the only times I've really felt like I've been able to use my talents for the good of others. Sharing my talents. In the parable of the talents, the master expects his servants to do great things with the talents he gives them. While he doles out different amounts according to their abilities, each servant is ultimately expected to use the talents in a way that increases what they had before. I really took this parable to heart when I was young. Although the talents in the parable were sums of money, they can be likened to our personal skills and abilities, and I want to work hard to improve myself and multiply the talents that I had. So when life and responsibilities caught up with me as a college student, I often felt bad that I wasn't doing more with all my music training. I wondered if I was like the fearful man who hid his talent in the earth, burying it for fear that he'd lose it. But as I started my new calling, I didn't get that feeling at all. Although I wasn't pushing myself the way I used to, I felt joy every time I sat down behind the piano in the corner of the primary room because I knew I was serving the children. When Jesus Christ described how the man with the 5 talents increased his talents, he said that the man went and traded. In other words, the man had to share what he had with others in order to improve and increase. I began to realize that spending my time playing the piano for many restless children every Sunday didn't mean I wasn't making the most of my abilities. Playing in primary was a trade. I provided accompaniment, and I got to witness the wonderful testimonies of the children in my ward. The more time I spend in the corner of the primary room, the more I truly feel that this opportunity is providing me with an increase. Blessed by our callings. I believe the calling was inspired. It came at a time in my life when I was wrestling with my faith and often felt overwhelmed with life. This calling was a reminder to strengthen my foundation in the gospel and to focus on the simplicity and beauty of eternal truths. I got to strengthen my testimony alongside the children I was serving, which is one of the real purposes of callings. Callings can be hard. Sometimes we're called to do things that we don't feel qualified for and that take up a lot of our time. Other times it's the opposite. We might feel like our calling isn't fully using our abilities and our efforts would be better directed somewhere else. But the Lord knows how to use our talents in a way that blesses not only the people we're serving, but also ourselves. As I have learned from my own experience, any effort we make to serve the Lord brings an increase to our own lives. If we consecrate our time and talents to the Lord, He will always use them for our good. Read by April Johnson.
1: 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One of the most remarkable aspects of The Church of Jesus Christ of Latter-day Saints is its unique history. Throughout the world, great stories from faithful church members have only added to that history. This program shares some of these incredible stories of faith, perseverance, hope, and inspiration. You're listening to Legacy. I'm your host, Nathan Wright. Historical artifacts and documents give us a window into the past, but someone, somebody who really cares and knows what they're doing must do something to preserve these treasures. We have with us today Chris McAfee, Jennifer Hadley, Russ Furman, and Larry Montgomery from the Church History Department. Welcome.
2: Thank you.
3: Thank you.
4: Thank you.

0: Please, let's go around and you can introduce yourselves and give us a kind of an overview of what you do in the history department.
1: I'm Chris McAfee. I'm a book and paper conservator, which means I repair broken books, stabilize documents that are fragile so that they can be handled and viewed by historians or patrons of the Church History Library.
0: Very good. Jennifer.
2: I'm Jennifer Hadley, and I'm the textile conservator at the in the Church History Department. So I do kind of similar to what Chris was saying, only with textiles, and cleaning, stabilizing, repairing, so that they can be on exhibit. Probably one difference would be that my work doesn't get handed around to patrons, but it does go on display so people can see it.
0: Excellent. Russ.
3: I'm Russ Furman, and I'm the photograph conservator. I take care of all of the photographs in the collection. Everything from the very earliest to the very latest. Copy and get ready for exhibit if they need to be, or repair, or stabilize.
0: Very good. And Larry.
4: I'm Larry Montgomery. I'm the furniture conservator and wood artifacts conservator.
0: Good. Thank you very much. I just have to wonder how a person decides to conserve things, historical things. Tell me a little bit of how each of you, how you got into this.
1: I was an art major at BYU and took a bookbinding class and really fell in love with it, so decided to go to graduate school to learn what we call the book arts, which included letterpress printing with movable type. We made paper by hand. We marbled paper. And while I was in grad school, we had a minor flood in our apartment. It was a very slow leak in our water heater, and we didn't notice it for several days. And in our bedroom closet, I had several of my personal documents, including my mission memoirs, things like that. And they were complete. By the time I found them, they were completely soaked, and a lot of the ink had bled. And I began wondering what I could do to repair these, and not only that, what I could do to help others maintain theirs. And my teacher at the time gave me an opportunity for credit to do an internship in conservation. So I jumped at the chance and ended up doing a 6-week internship at the University of Cincinnati Libraries, learning how to turn my talent of making books into a talent of restoring, repairing books.
0: Based on a flood.
1: Based on a flood, yeah.
0: Okay, very good. Yeah. Jennifer.
2: Well, I don't really know how I got into conservation other than, honestly, I really feel like the Lord led me there. I've always been interested in history and material culture, and for some reason I was always interested in clothing and sewing and that kind of thing too. And after I finished my bachelor's degree, I worked for a year and decided there was nothing that I wanted to do with that degree. And so I thought, well, I'll just go back to school and do something I like. And so I went into textile history and got my master's. And I was halfway, three-quarters of the way through that before it occurred to me that people do conservation work with textiles. And I thought, well, that's perfect. That's just what I want to do. And so I ended up getting an internship at the Church History Museum, and here I am.
0: Very good.
3: I started in photography in high school. Got interested in it, worked on the yearbook, decided to go into the Navy. I served for 4 years on an aircraft carrier as a photographer. So I've been involved in this for 47 years. Went into police work, decided that wasn't the best place for me. Wasn't really the orientation that I wanted. Worked for a photo dealer. Then came to work for the church. I feel like I was led here. It was quite remarkable how I got hired, and then I looked around until somebody said, you don't belong developing microfilm. You belong doing this other thing. And so I've been in the conservation department for about 5 years now. And I never intend to retire. I'm going to stay there forever.
0: Very good.
4: I suppose my interest started in high school, woodshop. So from there, I have a history of various cabinet shops in my younger days, and eventually evolved into furniture works and people bringing me artifacts, antique furniture to repair and out of my home and my shop at home, and it just kind of went on from there. I've done some exhibit work, and that's what brought me to the museum, building exhibits for a exhibit company, and consequently, it happened to work into a job there as exhibit builder, and then with furniture that the church has that I on occasion would repair and conserve or preserve. Eventually, that worked into a job with wooden artifact conservation.
0: Very good. We know the how and why now, so let's talk a little bit about the what. What it is that you've been working on, something that would be familiar, I think, that we could maybe understand a little bit about.
1: I can tell you about the most extensive project that I've done since I've been here. It's work that I completed 6 months ago, I guess. It was the first edition Book of Mormon, 1830. It was in worse condition of anything I've seen. The pages were damaged. The cover was damaged. It appeared that it had gotten wet in, you know, whether that was in water or some other liquid, I don't know. The leather on the cover had shrunk and wrinkled, and somebody had attempted to repair it. I mean, somebody with good intentions, I'm sure, but the repair they did wasn't the greatest. And whenever something has been repaired poorly before, it makes it that much more difficult for us to repair today. So this book was important not only because it was a first edition, but it had belonged to Vienna Jakes, who was an early member of the church, an early pioneer. She had given all her money, everything she owned, to the church. And Russ can tell you more about that because he's done some research on her. Just
3: $1,400.
1: Yeah, $1,400. She was promised that she would be taken care of the rest of her life. I think it's amazing that, she's mentioned in the Doctrine and Covenants, section 90, verse 28. She's one of three women mentioned in the Doctrine and Covenants, which I think is pretty significant. The other two women were Emma Smith and Eve. So that put her in pretty good company. And on top of that, it's written on the front page of the book, the Vienna Jakes book, November 22nd, 1832. Is that right? But right below that, it says the writing above is Joseph Smith's own handwriting, which he wrote the day he gave the book to me.
0: Wow.
1: So Vienna Jakes' name is written in Joseph Smith's handwriting, and that makes this book even more valuable. If it had been any other first edition, they might not have asked me to do the repair because we have others that are in good condition. But because this had Joseph Smith's handwriting, it was decided that this deserved a heavy-duty treatment, which meant taking the book completely apart, washing the pages, repairing tears throughout the book, and sewing the pages back together again, gluing them back together again, rebuilding the cover by adding new leather, but not by taking away any of the original parts, because the goal is to save as much of the original as possible. And now the book is pretty solid, pretty stable. It's able to be handled without feeling like it's going to fall apart in your hands.
0: These steps that you went through, you just tossed off so casually to those of us who don't understand anything about this. How do you wash a page and repair rips, etc.? You know, I have tape at home, but that's not going to work for a Book of Mormon.
1: No, and I wouldn't use Scotch tape because that's one of those repairs that would be hard for us to repair later. to wash a page, we really immerse it in water, and that shocks a lot of people because they ask questions like, won't it wrinkle or won't it fall apart? And the answer is there's a chemical reaction that occurs when paper is made. It's cotton fibers or linen fibers beat to a pulp, and that pulp is floated in water, and then you slip a screen down into the water and pull the pulp up on a screen. And the water pours through the screen, leaving the pulp behind. The next step is to press the pulp flat into a sheet. And during that pressing process, there is a chemical bond that occurs between the paper fibers. And that makes the paper pretty stable, allowing us to immerse it in water. Now, this is usually the case. We have had cases where immersing things in water didn't quite work so well. Gave Russ a big headache a few years ago.
3: Did.
1: He actually had some newspapers that were falling apart in the water, and then he had to repair them. And so we had to find an alternative way to repair to wash those. Anyway, we immerse them in the water, and yet, as you know, if you get paper in water and you try to pick it up, it's likely going to tear in your hands because it's wet. So we support it on polyester film it's a fibrous polyester film that allows the water to pass through it. And by handling that polyester film, that gives strength to the paper while we wash it.
0: I seem to recall some process where paper that is very acidic can be reversed or whatever through a similar process. What is that about?
1: Yeah, at least the acidity level in the paper can be reduced, and we can extend the life of the paper by deacidifying it. And if we're washing a document, the final bath that we put it through is an alkalizing bath. We use, you know, various chemicals, depending on the paper, to alkalize this paper, to neutralize the acid in the paper. There's already been some damage done because of the acidity. The fibers in the paper have been shortened, which makes the paper more brittle. But by alkalizing the paper, we can reduce the effects of the acid, strengthen the paper, and at least extend its life.
0: Very good. Thank you, Chris. Jennifer, any recent projects you want to tell us about?
2: Probably the one that comes to mind isn't necessarily very recent, but it was kind of fun. We received two samplers, and a sampler is an embroidery that was used to teach girls their alphabets, their numbers, and as well as the embroidery stitches that they would need to run a household. And we received two that came from the Cowdery family, and one was Louisa Cowdery's and the other was her grandmother's. And it was evident from looking at the two that her grandmother had used hers to teach Louisa on her sampler. So we have their education right there, which was kind of neat. But what had happened was both had been stored in a trunk for a very long time, and the wood... wood is pretty acidic, and the acidity in the wood had gotten into the textile. So the samplers were both very acidic, very brown and soiled. And so the donor, before they brought it in, was doing what they thought would be a wonderful thing, and they washed it. But unfortunately, the embroidery yarns were dyed with an unstable dye, so all of the color bled out. So she stopped and did not wash her grandmother's. So when that came to us, I had the opportunity to try and wash the grandmother's. But because there were so many different colors that were not stable, and obviously not wanting the same thing to happen, I had to come up with another way to wash it. Now, if you just introduce water to something that is that soiled and acidic, what happens is the water pushes the dirt away, and you end up with little rings, or we call them tide lines, where you can see where the dirt all accumulated. So in order to get it clean, what I had to do was use small cotton swabs with purified water. And then I went over to Chris's lab, actually, and borrowed their suction table, which pulls air down through the bottom. And I was able to take one little piece of the sampler at a time, and that airflow allowed the water to dry fast enough that I didn't have tide lines that showed up. And so I could carefully go in between every stitch on the embroidery with that, with those little cotton swabs and wash it that way. So
1: as the water goes through the top of the fabric, it's being pulled out the bottom and it pulls the dirt and impurities with it.
2: Yeah. Yeah, exactly.
0: Very good.
2: So,
0: Russ, any amazing photographs you want to tell us about?
3: I have several. Probably the one of the most interesting ones, because of its history, is a crayon print of Joseph Millet and his wife. And Millet is one of the stories that's been used several times in conferences and whatnot for his faithfulness. And they come, a crayon print is a very large, usually about a 16 by 20 or about that size. When they made those, they made them, it was a very light photograph, and then they enhanced that with charcoals or crayons or whatever they wanted to use, and drew in the, you know, and shaded in the areas. Well, that was put on a very unstable board, and so the board had to be removed. So what I had to do is take a tool and gently go in between the board and the paper, and remove that. Then wash the picture, remove the rest of the board from the back of the picture, because we actually split that board. And then I removed the back of the board off because there was writing on it, and that's part of the history of the item. And actually attached a new core to that, and mounted them all together, and made them as good as old. So that they're now stable and will be able to be viewed and used for many years to come.
1: When we talk about board, I think we should mention that we're talking about cardboard, not wooden board.
3: Yes, the same thing that you'd use to mount a photograph on today. Only the board that they used in those days, or the material that they used, was very acidic. It wasn't stable at all. So that has to be removed. You can wash it like that, but when it ends up, it usually ends up fairly brittle. So my choice was to remove it. It just depends on the item.
1: Sure.
3: What you do.
1: So for maybe to help the listeners with a visual,
3: Thank
1: he
3: you.
1: Basically removed the photograph side of the board and the back of the board, which had writing on it. And those became the bread of a sandwich, and he sandwiched a piece of archival non-acidic board between those, between the photograph and the back.
0: To keep them, although they were both, shall we say, acidic or still unstable, that centerpiece helped stabilize both
1: right.
0: top and
1: yeah.
0: bottom.
1: Right.
3: And they were washed and deacidified, just like we would any paper.
0: Very good. Let's move to some furniture. What have you been working on, Larry?
4: Well, as much for me, in the conservation work, the replication or the reproduction of wooden furniture artifacts are just as rewarding, or more rewarding than the actual conservation. And I just love to make missing parts to objects like drawers with dovetail joinery, or even missing metal parts. And these kinds of things present a challenge, and they're, for me, much more rewarding than just to keep a piece of furniture in a stable condition and to make sure that it's properly housed and just so that it won't further deteriorate. But to actually take a piece of furniture and put it back into functional use, and even though it would only be for display, but to replicate the pieces that it needs, and to sometimes even replicate the whole object when that particular piece of furniture is beyond being used for exhibition. So I think to replicate artifacts in these furniture things is as much rewarding to me as anything else. Since quite a number of skills are involved, and I think that really has been the challenge and the reward of working in the conservation field.
1: You know, Larry always sounds really humble. He seems to downplay what he does, and I think he really is, but if you could see the work that he does, he can take a really intricate, if there's, say, a piece of a dresser or an armoire, and there's an intricate piece of wood that's on one side, but it's missing from the other, he can copy that intricate pattern into another material and replace it on the other side of the furniture, and he does some amazing work.
2: Well, he's also... We're going to talk about Larry.
4: Thank you. He's also
2: done some really great pieces that the listeners probably can see because they're on display, like in Kirtland, in the sawmill, the altars for the Kirtland Temple. Larry worked on the replicas that are there so that people can see how that work took place. Or if you are in the Salt Lake area, you can come down to the museum, and we have an exhibit that has the tabernacle and that's been up for a while. Some people may have already seen it. And the truss work that has some of the original trusses and some new to create the display. Larry did that. So he's really has some wonderful things that are out there that the viewers could see.
4: Thank you.
0: Cool. Thank you. Let's, for a second, suppose that one of our listeners happens to find an old chest, their great-great-grandmother, and happens to find an old historical book of some type. What should they do? I mean, sure, start showing their family and friends and take it on the road. And I don't know. What's the best option?
1: Well, I'd like to tell a story that maybe Russ can help me with. About what not to do. We have a lot of horror stories about...
0: I'm sure that's exactly what I'm getting at here.
1: Things people have done incorrectly. There was a case, there was a family that they had some very valuable documents. In fact, they were letters between Wilford Woodruff and his wife Phoebe while he was on his mission. And the way they got these documents was... somebody in the family had died, and there was a chest, and it was full of linens, doilies.
3: It was linens that the wives of Wilford Woodruff had accumulated, and the women were invited in to split those up, to take those, which they did. When they finished that, they... there was a bunch of letters and papers and whatnot, and they left them in this wooden box because nobody wanted them.
1: And didn't they take them out to the curb
3: they
1: for the garbage man?
3: They drug them out to the curb for the garbage man, and they sat at the curb for the garbage man, and this lady's mother just couldn't stand that. So she went out and drug the chest back in, the box back in, and kept it. After she passed away, the letters were then split up between the children. The first installment was the one lady brought them in. There were 27 letters. We looked at them. Chris assessed them, and we decided that we would do the work on them if they would let us copy them, which they were gracious enough to do. After we finished that work, the lady said, "Would you be interested in doing this for my two brothers who have the other two-thirds of the collection?" All in all, we collected over 100 documents that were Wilford Woodruff written. During the time before and after the martyrdom of Joseph Smith, filled in a great big gap in the church history. But they were destined for the garbage can.
0: So it's hard to point a finger and say these people did the wrong thing because they were just not aware of what
1: right.
0: was there.
1: Absolutely, and that happens a lot. In this case, they were able to, I mean, we did the work for them. That's not something we normally do. But because they were valuable items and because they allowed us to copy them, we did
0: kind of
1: this
0: an exchange situation. Yes.
1: But what we recommend to individuals that find other documents that are of value is that before they do anything, they talk to a conservator who can give them good advice. And they're welcome to contact us. We are working on putting an Ask a Conservator link on our church history website. It's not up yet, but there is an Ask a Librarian link, and questions can be funneled to us through that Ask a Librarian link.
0: And so if someone had something that was non-church related, would they still be able
1: to? They could still contact us. And they could also, some of the best places to contact are local, I mean, if they are, you know, wherever they are in the world, if they are near a library or a museum, they can contact them and find out if they have any conservators who can give them advice.
0: Very good. What are some other interesting artifacts you've seen and touched and you can tell us about?
3: My favorite is a photograph that, you know, as you look at a photograph and you look into it, you start to see the story develop. First off, you just see the photograph. And this one was of a bunch of black cows. And I thought that was kind of weird that the church had this collection of black cows. It was in a city setting. There were some buildings around. And then I noticed that these black cows were all pretty much the same size. And I thought that was kind of interesting. And as I looked a little bit further, I noticed that the ground was muddy and that they had some planks down and that those cows were standing on those planks. 4 feet on one plank and the hind on the other. I thought that was pretty good. They had trained them to do that. And then I realized that it was a foundry and that they were the castings of the temple oxen. But it took me a while to develop that whole picture as I went through there in my mind to see what it was. I've always thought it was quite interesting that those were the actual oxen that were used in the construction of the temple.
1: I'm working on I think it's interesting today. It's related to the one Russ discussed earlier, the Joseph Millet photographs. Currently, the Church History Library has a video that you can watch, which is somewhat of an orientation to the library, but it tells the story of Joseph Millet. And if anyone hasn't seen that, it is available on the Church History Library website, which is churchhistorylibrary.org. This story is told of a man, Joseph Millet, who is just an ordinary member of the church. He's not an apostle or one of the presidents or anything like that. And it's a time when the people are running low on food and a neighbor comes to Joseph Millet for food, and Joseph Millet gives him the food. And the neighbor tells Joseph Millet that the Lord told him specifically to go see Joseph Millet. And that made Joseph Millet feel like the Lord actually knew him. And he wrote in his journal how good it made me feel to think the Lord knew there was such a person as Joseph Millet. So he preserved this experience in his journal. And on top of that, his daughter copied excerpts from his journal, including that part of the journal. And that journal, Mary Jane Millet's copy of Joseph Millet's journal, is sitting on my desk. That's one of the items that I'm working on right now. So Joseph Millet preserved it by writing it down. Mary Jane preserved it by making a copy. And now we are preserving it in the Church History Library by my doing the conservation work on it, which is similar to what was done with the first edition, although I couldn't wash the pages of this one because the ink was water-soluble. But I could repair the pages, and it's been sewn back together, and all it needs now is a little bit of glue and to have the cover rebuilt and reattached.
2: But not Elmer's glue.
1: Not Elmer's glue, no. We use a wheat paste, which is a reversible glue, so that if something should happen in the future, a future conservator can undo my work.
0: I see.
3: Mm-hmm. The interesting part of that history, too, is that Joseph Millet's journal, we don't know where it is, but we do know where Mary Jane's is. And so by her preserving though some of those stories were able to go back to him. His father was Artemas Millet, and I believe that he had something to do with the plastering of the temples in both Kirtland and Nauvoo. So they passed a lot on through their family through the goodness that they did. He went on a Joseph Millet went on a mission when he was 20. He was called by Brigham Young, and he went to Nova Scotia. And so it's kind of interesting to once we see the history, and we are really not historians, and so. But you kind of get interested, and you start looking up the history so that you know a little bit about what you're working on. So it's a wildly fascinating job.
1: I find it humbling to have this book on my desk, to think that Joseph Millet cared enough to write it down, and that his journal is, I wouldn't say lost, but I'd say we don't know where it is, but that his daughter took the care and the time to copy it, and I feel like I have to give that book the best treatment possible so that Mary Jane's effort is not wasted, so that this book can last for, you know, to bless the lives of not only the Millet family children, but my children, so that they can hear this story that the Lord knew who Joseph Millet was, and perhaps realize that the Lord knows who they are as well.
0: I'm fairly certain I've heard that Joseph Millet story in General Conference a time or two. That's an inspiring story. And it makes me think that his daughter may have also felt similarly doing what she was doing, copying the pages, so that it could be preserved. So,
1: you know, I wonder if she felt something like Nephi felt when he was copying what Lehi had written before him, to maintain that history that his father had written.
0: Let's talk a little bit about what our listeners at home can do to preserve their own family treasures, their own artifacts, so to speak. Their scrapbooks, the things that they want to preserve of their children, etc.
1: All right, I'll start. The first thing I always tell people is storing items properly is the easiest and the best thing that can be done.
2: Can I jump in?
1: Yeah.
2: I would say the first thing would be to, well, at least from a textile perspective, stop using it.
1: That's true.
2: We get a lot of things in that, you know, oh, my kids used this for so many road shows growing up, or, you know, we used these, whatever textile it may be, and I got a cut and bled on it. Now what do I do? Or, you know, things like that. And if you want to use it as a vintage item for Halloween or whatever, that's fine. But if you want it to be a family keepsake, then stop wearing it.
1: yeah. And I guess you have to
2: and
1: decide.
2: And then store it properly.
1: Yeah, you have to decide what's important. For example, there's the kitchen table that I grew up sitting around is at my sister's house, and she and her family use it. But it gives them an opportunity to talk to the kids about my mother and why she loved this table and why she bought it. But if they wanted to keep it as a keepsake, Jennifer's right, they should stop using it. But then, then I think storage is the easiest way. I mean, in the museum and the library, we have controlled environments. We control humidity and temperature and light levels. And in the home, you can only do so much of that.
0: Are you trying to tell me my crawl space is not temperature controlled?
1: Well, it's probably not.
3: neither,
1: it depends on where you live. In Utah, its basements seem to be an okay place to store things unless you have a flood. But in Ohio, where I was born, basements usually are pretty humid, and you don't want to store things in there. So the advice that I try to give people is store things in as cool a place and as dry a place as possible.
3: And stable.
1: Stable, yeah.
2: Yeah, I would say acid-free archival boxes are a good thing to invest in. I know for textiles, a common mistake is everybody says, oh, my mom's cedar chest, that's the perfect place to put
1: the worst
2: my textiles.
1: Place. Yeah.
2: Yeah, it's really not. because the cedar is acidic, and so you'll end up kind of with the same problem that the samplers had. They'll get very acidic.
0: Yeah.
2: But if you get some archival, I mean, if that's the place you have to store them, and you get some archival boxes, that could create a microenvironment and a buffer in between, or you could find somewhere else to store them. But having that...
1: Jennifer mentioned the word microenvironment, which simply means if you put an item in an archival storage container, there is an environment inside that container that's different than the environment in your home. It's not going to be that much different. It's going to stabilize to the same level that your home is.
2: Mm-hmm.
1: But one of the things that damages items is fluctuations in temperature and humidity. And by having an item in a box, you reduce the fluctuations around that item. It will mm-hmm. still fluctuate. It will just fluctuate less drastically than the climate outside the box.
2: Right. And if it was, for example, your grandmother's doilies and you have it in an archival acid-free box in your cedar chest, then the acidity in the cedar chest would have to get through that archival box before it got to your grandmother's doilies. So it would provide another layer of protection, although I do recommend just out of the cedar chest altogether.
3: As far as the photography goes, get good archival pages, the plastic pages that you buy now. Make sure that they're archival. And please, please, please don't use the magnetic pages that they used to sell, and I think still sell some. They call them magnetic pages. They have the thin piece of plastic on the top of them and strips of glue that hold the photograph in place. Those are death to your photographs. After a number of years, you'll notice that paper starts to discolor. That's because it's really bad, and glue is a bad thing on the backs of those photographs. The photographs by nature are acidic, and so that doesn't help to add that glue to them.
1: Additional acidity. You don't want to add anymore.
3: Yeah, they're already bad. Then if you can't get them out of there, call me and I'd be happy to talk to you and tell you how to get them out. There are ways, and I don't want to go into that here because I'd have people doing bad things to them. But I'm happy to talk to them and look at them and explain how they can get those off of there. But just very, very good, and don't store them together. Together meaning
2: face to face,
3: or even back to face. Have that barrier in there, that plastic barrier, that film in there. Because one will affect the other. If a photograph has been a perfect example of that is that the newspapers didn't finish theirs correctly. They finished them only long enough so that they went to press, so they weren't fixed properly. Now they go brown and go funny. If you've got them stored with photographs that have been correctly maintained, they will affect the others. So when you put them in these envelopes, these pages that have pockets in them, just one photograph per pocket, please. That way it'll allow you to see what you've written on the back of the photograph. The other thing is that please write on the backs of your photographs what they are.
1: But use a proper photo marking pen or pencil.
3: Photo marking pens are available in specialty stores. You can also use a real soft pencil and not any pressure, because it'll break the emulsion on the other side.
1: In fact, it's good to write around the edges on the back of the photograph instead of in the center.
3: Yeah, please be careful with that. But write on them, because unborn generations do not know who Uncle Ned is. And if you just write Uncle Ned on there, they're not going to know. So you need to tell a little bit about the history of the photograph. Also, the date, when and where it was taken, a little explanation so that now you have a story instead of just a picture of somebody standing in front of a building that you don't know where it is.
2: Russ, what about negatives in film?
3: Negatives, they also make storage pages for negatives for the film. One of the saddest stories I ever heard was when I was working in the photo industry in the stores. We had somebody coming in that was separating, and they each wanted copies of the photographs. The woman brought in several dozen photographs. She wanted me to make color negatives. The color negatives were quite expensive to make. They also don't make the very best prints. And I said it would be a lot easier and a lot less expensive if you'd bring me the negatives. And she says, the first thing I do is throw those away when I get home. I says, no, you should throw the prints away and keep the negatives. So always maintain the negatives, and I would maintain them in a different place. I'd put them in a different storage container so that they're apart from the originals.
0: And not the cedar chest.
3: Not the cedar chest. And so far as temperature goes, if it's color, the colder the temperature, the better the storage. But at least somewhere where it's real stable and the temperature moderate.
0: So here we've been basically dissing cedar. Larry, what do you have to say for that?
4: Well, as for wooden antique furniture or period furniture, it goes through the same degradation process as any other of the other things we've been talking about today. Those of you who like to have antique furniture or older furniture, many of the same things, such as your environment at home, if you have it in a living room with the light as and humidity and of course temperatures, all of that still affect wooden furniture. One of the greater problems that I have with my furniture is that I have children that have grown up over the years and have taken their turn at using the furniture as well as we have, and sometimes now that we have grandkids, we now are really working hard to protect our furniture. So, along with the light and the humidity, and you have the environment of I guess family and people that use your home is also a consideration. So, there needs to really be a balance in your collection or in your furnishings that you basically want to use it, but you want to try and take care of it. So you would naturally try to keep inhibit the light from it by using a film over your windows to cut down on the light. You would put protective coverings over your surfaces, wooden tables, and maybe glass doors that are old and wavy that might end up with a broken glass because of a chair bumping into it or whatever. So I found ways in which I can protect the furniture by covering it and being sensitive to it. But I think to have the furniture is the collectible things. For me, it is a balance, and I don't like to store it. I like to use it, and so I try to protect it as I have it in my home. So, like I've said, it's just basically the same things that cause the degradation of furniture as any other of the things in the material world. So that's about the best advice I can give, except for maybe the polishing of it. So, or just, we don't want to say polishing, we just wax things these days because it's proven that over the years in the old processes where oil was used by museums in years past have found that all it does is darken it, and then it deteriorates the finish. So waxing is all we do anymore to protect wood furniture finishes.
1: I don't know if you could tell from that, but Larry doesn't just take care of the furniture at the museum, but he's a furniture collector. He loves furniture. And I think that's true for all of us. We all love, I mean, my hobby is bookbinding when I'm at home. So I repair books at work, and then I make books when I go home.
3: My hobby is photography. I have a dark room at home. I do my own black and white work, and always has been for 47 years.
2: I wear clothes every day.
0: Very good. Very good. Is there anything else you'd like to share with our listeners?
1: I have a couple of thoughts. We've mentioned a few times that we're not historians, but we all believe in history. I mentioned earlier the story of Joseph Millet affecting my children in the future, and I believe that one of the great things about the Church of Jesus Christ of Latter-day Saints is that it maintains its history. That we know the origins of the church, and we know the experiences of the members of the church, and I think that's why the Lord asked us to keep a history. I refer back to several scriptures on a regular basis that tell us that we should preserve a history. In Doctrine and Covenants 47:1, it says, "Behold, it is expedient in me that my servant John," meaning John Whitmer, "should write and keep a regular history." He wasn't just commanded to write the history, but he was commanded to keep it, which can also mean to preserve it. And I think that at various times, all of us, all of the conservators that work for the church, have felt that that spiritual prompting that we should be preserving what we do. Russ mentioned that, or Jennifer mentioned that she was inspired to move into conservation, and I feel like the same way.
2: Without even knowing it.
1: Yeah. And Russ, when Russ was hired, I was asked if I would be willing to hire him, and in my mind I thought, oh, just another person who thinks they can do my job, which is sort of a sad statement about me. But I went home and I prayed about it and felt this strong feeling that Russ should be hired to be a photograph conservator. And that tells me that the Lord really cares about history being preserved, because he's putting the right people in the right places to make sure that happens.
0: Which also tells us that individuals in their families should be doing something similar.
1: You know, that's really true. Something that we say a lot, and I hear people in the church history department say a lot, is that the history of the church is the history of its people. And while we can't possibly collect every member's history in the church history library or in the church history museum, we can help members know how to preserve their own history. And that's one of the things that we are actually charged with, is to find ways to reach out to the members and help them learn how to preserve their history. And we've done a little of that. I think the members of the church can look for more in the future, more of us reaching out to them and telling them how to preserve their histories. Another thing that we do, a way that we can capture the history of the members, is by capturing the history of wards and stakes. So ward and stake histories are really valuable, and they come into our collection and we store them, and they are referred to from time to time by people who are writing histories.
2: Well, and I would add to that usually when we think about keeping our personal history, we sit down with a piece of paper and we start writing our life story, and that's a wonderful thing to do. But I would also advocate that saving those artifacts that go along with that story are equally important.
1: And writing the stories about the artifacts.
2: And writing the stories about the artifacts, absolutely. I mean, even if you look at the Book of Mormon, when Joseph Smith found it buried in the ground, it was not just a book. There were artifacts there too. You know, the Sword of Laban was there, and the Urim and Thummim, and things like that were kept all throughout the scriptures. And I think that, and maybe it's just my personal interest speaking, but to me, when I look at the dress my great-grandma wore, it it's more of a connection to me, to and it helps me to visualize her more and to feel that connection to her story more than if I was just reading her personal history, which is wonderful, and I enjoy reading that too. But seeing the things, the actual things that she talks about, gives me more of a personal connection to her and her legacy.
0: We've kind of said this, but it seems like priceless church artifacts once started out as just a family item.
1: That's right, yeah.
2: Yeah.
0: And so it's more... more reason for individuals to really take care of their things.
2: Right. And maybe even, you know, kind of a chore, like the samplers. You know, was Louisa Cowdery really excited to learn her sampler, or was it like her homework, you know? And I don't know, but sometimes those things that you don't really put a lot of stock in now, your generations to follow will put stock into, so...
3: I don't think any of us think that our story is important or remarkable in any way. But generations come and go, and as that happens, and we see these stories from our ancestors, we realize that just a simple act. Is so important to the history and our history.
1: You know, I think you're right, Russ. I think having worked for church history and talked about people's stories so much, I've started telling my story to my children, to entertain them and to teach them. And I not only tell my stories, but I'm telling my parents' stories and my grandparents' stories, things that I never thought to do before. But now my kids, when we get around their friends, they say, "Dad, tell them the story about this or that." Mm-hmm. And that means they're going to be telling those stories to their kids and just perpetuating the history.
2: Well, and it's also affected, at least for me, the way I record those stories. And it's expanded out. You know, I have things that I probably, before I worked here, never would have kept. But now that I've seen, you know, different artifacts in a different perspective, I think, you know, maybe this dress I have, or this, you know, I'm a textile person, but, you know, maybe this thing would be interesting for my kids, and maybe it won't too, but, you know, there's things that I've kept that I might not have otherwise, because I can see the how the story can inspire.
0: We've been talking with conservators Chris McAfee, Jennifer Hadley, Russ Furman, and Larry Montgomery from the Church History Department today. And we're grateful that you've been here today.
1: Thank you.
0: Thank you very much.
3: Thank you. It's been fun.

0: Thank you for listening to the Latter-day Saints Talk Channel, brought to you by The Church of Jesus Christ of Latter-day Saints.
1: I never really had an answer to a prayer. I didn't know what that felt like. I didn't know how it worked. I was told to pray, and I just followed what I had seen before. But this was different. Poker for me started with, I would go to home games and host home games. I played a lot. And occasionally I would, with some friends, go out and drive out to a casino and play. And on one of these trips, on this occasion, a friend of mine had offered me something to help me stay awake and alert. I later found out that it was meth, and I was immediately hooked. It quickly consumed who I was. It's what I needed in the morning. It's what I needed in the afternoon. It's what I needed in the night. My solution for everything was my next hit. This went on for years. Along with that lifestyle, there was a lot of lies. My wife at the time, I had told her that I had quit. She had known about what I was doing, but she thought that I was done. And of course I wasn't. And so she left with my two kids. I went back into our home and I told myself, I have two decisions here. One, I could keep doing what I was doing, which would eventually lead to death, either by my hand or the drug. Or two, I could get clean. And I knew I couldn't do it alone. I reached out to my local church leader, and he brought me in into his office. I didn't know that the meeting that we would have initially would last as long as it did, nor that I know that it would continue. I met with my bishop 3 to 4 times a week. And throughout this time, my bishop challenged me to focus on two things. It was really

And it says that to go and pray in your closet. And he who prays in secret, the Father that seeth in secret openly rewards you. Something to that effect. And I said, okay, that's what I'm going to do. And I went into my bedroom closet, 2-foot by 4-foot little space. And I got on my knees and I closed the door. I hadn't prayed like this in a long time. I had pleaded for help. I had asked for forgiveness. I had asked for change and help before. But this time was different. This time I felt I deserved it. And then I stopped. And I waited. And I had a change of heart. And I said, you know what? Okay. I put myself into your hands. You tell me what to do, and I'll do it. And the moment I said those words, I felt love. I felt light. I felt like I was in an open space with light, and there was love, and there was hugging, there was warmth. I knew that I wanted more of that, but I didn't want it to leave. But I was scared. I was scared for the next steps because I knew this moment wouldn't last, and I didn't know what to do next. And that's when I felt to keep trying. I felt the answer that I received was to keep trying. The power of Christ and his atonement was real. And that me, who am I? I'm a drug addict, but it applies to me. I found that my Father in heaven loves me for who I am, despite all of it. I didn't want to be involved in the drug world anymore. I didn't want to be a part of that. And I could see I was better. There was light in my eyes. A son of my heavenly Father. And there's a scripture that's come to me as a child, with a broken heart and a contrite spirit. That's who I was, and that's who I am today. And it reminds me of, I have a 4-year-old, and he zips around on his scooter, and I know that if he fell and he scraped his knee, I would immediately go and pick him up, and I would immediately hug him. And he would cry, and he would put his head on my shoulder, and he would want and need comfort and love. And I believe that that's what I do today. And I know my Father's there, and I'm out riding my scooter in my everyday life. And when I fall, I know he's there for me.

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1: Spencer W. Kemble's Faith Precedes the Miracle. Now, Chapter 27.
2: Chapter 27. Tithing. Render unto God. The Pharisees, ever trying to entangle and trick the Savior, again set their traps. Is it lawful to give tribute unto Caesar? But Jesus perceived their wickedness. Then saith he unto them, Render therefore unto Caesar the things which are Caesar's, and unto God the things that are God's. One day a friend wanted me to go with him to his ranch. He opened the door of a new

0: automobile, slid under the wheel, and said, "How do you like my new car?" We rode in luxurious air-conditioned comfort out through the countryside to an elegant landscaped home, and he said with no little pride, "This is my home." He drove onto a grassy knoll. The sun was retiring behind the distant hills. Pointing to the north, he asked, "Do you see that clump of trees?" I could plainly discern them in the fading day. He pointed to the east. "Do you see the lake?" It too was visible, shimmering in the sunset. "Now, the bluff, that's on the south." We turned about to scan the distance southward. Then he pointed out the barns, silos, the ranch house to the west. With a wide, sweeping gesture, he boasted, "From the clump of trees to the lake to the bluff and to the ranch buildings and all between, all this is mine. And the herd of cattle in the meadow, those are mine too." I knew this was a man with great ability as an organizer, intelligent and resourceful, yet he lived in many ways a narrow life. His possessions seemed to own him. He turned away opportunities to serve in the church because his ranch kept him too busy, and he contributed little financially because he was always short of cash, because everything is tied up in the ranch. I could not help thinking of one of the parables of Christ. "The ground of a certain rich man brought forth plentifully, and he thought within himself, saying, 'What shall I do, because I have no room where to bestow my fruits?' And he said, 'This will I do. I will pull down my barns and build greater, and there will I bestow all my fruits and my goods. And I will say to my soul, Soul, thou hast much goods laid up for many years. Take thine ease, eat, drink, and be merry. But God said unto him, Thou fool, this night thy soul shall be required of thee. Then whose shall those things be which thou hast provided? So is he that layeth up treasure for himself, and is not rich toward God." The psalmist said, "The earth is the Lord's, and the fullness thereof, the world and they that dwell therein. For he founded it on the seas, and set it upon the floods." My friend was proud that he had developed his ranch from the desert with his own strength and toil. But where had he obtained that strength? And where had he obtained the land and the water which to make it productive, if not from the Lord? "Thou, O God, didst send a plentiful rain, whereby thou didst confirm thine inheritance when it was weary." If the earth is the Lord's, then we are merely tenants and owe our landlord an accounting. The scripture says, "Render unto Caesar that which is Caesar's, and to God that which is God's." What percentage of our increase do we pay Caesar, and what percent to God? The command of the Lord through the prophet Malachi reads, "Will a man rob God? Yet ye have robbed me. But ye say, Wherein have we robbed thee? In tithes and offerings. Bring ye all the tithes into the storehouse, and prove me now herewith, saith the Lord of hosts, if I will not open you the windows of heaven, and pour you out a blessing, that there shall not be room enough to receive it." And in the latter days the Lord said again, "And if ye seek the riches, which it is the will of the Father to give unto you, ye shall be the richest of all people, for ye shall have the riches of eternity, and it must needs be that the riches of the earth are mine to give." There is no place in Holy Writ where God has said, "I give you title to this land unconditionally. It is not ours to give, to have, to hold, to sell, despoil, exploit as we see fit." Modern scripture says that if you live the commandments, the fullness of the earth is yours, the beast of the field and the fowls of the air. Yea, all things which come of the earth are made for the benefit and the use of man. This promise does not seem to convey the earth, but only the use and contents that are given to men on condition that they live all of the commandments of God. That was long ago. I later saw my friend lying in death among luxurious furnishings in his palatial home, and I folded his arms upon his breast and drew down the little curtains over his eyes. I spoke at his funeral, and I followed the cortege from the good piece of earth he had claimed to his grave. A tiny oblong area the length of a tall man, the width of a heavy one. Recently, I saw that same estate, yellow in grain, green in lucerne, white in cotton, seemingly unmindful of him who had claimed it. O puny man, thou art the busy ant moving the sands of the sea. It is not only the rancher who is a tenant of the Lord's. I stopped on the highway to buy some fruit from a man I knew. The fruit stand was on the edge of the orchard, and I asked him, "Are these trees yours?" He said, "From the highway to the hill, all these are mine, and all the fruit we pick and sell." And I thought to say, "Do you have no partner? You bought the land and the seedlings, but who put chemicals into the soil to make them grow? And who sent the living sap climbing all the limbs? Who made them bloom and scent the air with sweet perfume? Did you make the rain? Can you command the sun? Do you put instructions in the trees to produce buds and blossoms, fruit and ripeness, taste and food value? He who made the land, the trees and the elements, has land lien on it all. Have you settled your lease payment? I am sure you pay to Caesar his full portion, never failing, but do you calculate and pay the part to God? Are these trees yours and yours alone? Is there no partner's claim upon the fruit? Have you integrity? Would you rob God, your partner, remembering that the earth is the Lord's and the fullness thereof? When God had created man and woman, he placed them upon the earth to dress it and to keep it and subdue it. It seems this landlord-tenant relationship is fair. The Lord, the owner, furnishes the land, the air, the water, the sunshine, and all the elements to make it fruitful. The tenant gives his labor. The Lord promised after the deluge, "While the earth remaineth, seed time and harvest, and cold and heat, and summer and winter, and day and night shall not cease." And the psalmist sang again, "Thou visitest the earth and waterest it. Thou greatly enrichest it with the river of God. Thou waterest the ridges thereof abundantly. Thou settlest the furrows thereof. Thou makest it soft with showers. The pastures are clothed with flocks. They shout for joy. They also sing. The earth is full of the goodness of the Lord." A month later, a car accident took the life of this horticulturist. He had not paid his keep, nor did he take his orchard with him. Each spring its trees still bloom. Each fall the luscious fruit is picked. I saw a lovely house upon a beach. The occupant boastfully pointed to it as a thing of beauty, built solid enough to withstand the storms. One day a warning came. A tidal wave rushed into the shore. All occupants were saved. But as the great sea hurried back to its place, only a concrete floor marked the place where his prized possession had stood. The stones were out at sea, the lumber ground to toothpicks, floating in the water, and I remembered how often the psalmist criticized man for his vanity. Another day I accompanied a friend to his bank. He checked the contents of his safety deposit box and, lifting out a handful of stocks and bonds and deeds, he proudly said to me, "All these are mine. These represent a labor of a lifetime." And I pondered, "How you have prospered. How did you do so well? Where did you get your talents, your abilities? Did you create your sight and voice and memory and ability to think? Do you pay tithes? Do you render unto God that which already was his own? I'm sure that Caesar never fails to get his portion. What of God? You accepted your earthly opportunities on condition. You rented his land, his equipment, used his elements, you know. Does puny man possess, appropriate, bequeath, and give as though he made the earth and heaven? And this without report or settling accounts?" I met a man upon the campus of a great university, well-trained and brilliant, holding high degrees. We talked of income. Though his was very large, he felt it all too small to meet his needs. "Do you pay tithes?" "Why should he pay? He earned it, every cent." I told him of the psalmist's theme. "The earth is the Lord's, and the fullness thereof. the world and they that dwell therein. And he countered, I claim no earth, I use no elements, I train the minds of men, I owe no debts to anyone, I earn my income. And then I asked, by what great power do you earn? My brains, he said. And then I asked, where did your brains find birth? Did you create them, build them in a factory, buy them in a store? Did you add element to element, fashioning them so intricately and giving them such power? Where did you get your strength, your vision, power, and health? Where did you get your breath, your continuity? Do you make brains, build bodies, create souls? This man was arrogant and proud. Like the others, he needed the admonition given the rebellious Israelites. Beware that thou forget not the Lord thy God, his commandments, and his statutes. And when thy herds and thy flocks, thy silver and thy gold, and all that thou hast is multiplied, then thine heart be lifted up, and thou forget the Lord thy God, who led thee through drought, where there was no water, who brought thee forth water out of the rock of flint. And thou say in thine heart, my power and the might of mine hand hath gotten me this wealth. But thou shalt remember the Lord thy God, for it is he that giveth thee power to get wealth. For long years he had been misusing funds, appropriating the tenth which belonged to his Creator. What right had he to use without permission the Lord's lease funds, and without accounting, and without the commensurate worthiness and faithfulness on which his 9/10 were promised? He had forgotten Malachi's question, will a man rob God? I outlived this man too. It was a sad affair when his time came. The strong was weak, the powerful inanimate. His brains, still encased in his cranium, would work no more. He breathed no air, he taught no youth, commanded no more hearers, no more salary. He occupied no apartment, but did occupy a little plot of earth on a grassy hillside. But now, I hope he knows that the earth is the Lord's, and all that therein is. I asked another man if he paid tithes. He answered with a blush, we cannot afford to tithe. What? Cannot afford integrity? Cannot afford to return to the great provider's program that which was already his? He said, my schooling was expensive, our little ones have cost us much, and there is still another one to come. The doctor and the hospital will take their toll. Our car was wrecked and cost us that much more. Vacation, illness, living costs go up, and leave us none to give the church. Do you believe in God? Of course, he said. You do? I asked. Would God make promises he would not fulfill? You have no confidence in God, else why do you doubt in his glorious power? Your faith is in yourself. God promised he would open heaven's windows and pour you out rich gifts beyond your comprehension, premised on your faithfulness. Do you not heed those blessings? For that 1/10, he'll compensate with blessings little dreamed of. He said, eye hath not seen, nor ear heard, neither have entered into the heart of man the things which God hath prepared for them that love him. And again, seek ye first the kingdom of God and his righteousness, and all these things shall be added unto you. You don't believe that God will measure up? No, you do not trust your Lord. You keep all the funds you have collected and use them according to your own judgment. You fear he would not make good his promises. Your very debts, your many troubles show incompetence to handle your affairs. You've partly failed in your rich stewardship. Can you control your business better than the Lord? Would you do well to use this manager in whom you have no trust? We know he will not fail. Tithing is not for God. It is we who clip the coupons and collect the dividends. A salaried man complained, my neighbor has a farm. His family lives upon it. We buy our living from a store with cash. They kill a beef, a pork, and feed themselves from their deep freeze. Their garden loads the table with vegetables. The field feeds the cows and furnishes milk products. Their farm grows wheat for the poultry, for the table. and the hens furnish meat and eggs. Shouldn't he pay tithes on his farmland production? The answer is, of course he should pay, if he is true to his commitments. No honest man would rob his Lord of tithes and offerings. We ask again, do you feel generous when you pay your tithes, boastful when the amount is large? Has the child been generous to his parents when he washes the car, makes his bed? Are you liberal when you pay your rent or pay off notes at banks? You are not generous or liberal, but merely honest when you pay your tithes. I have made the earth and created man upon it, says the Lord. I, even my hands, have stretched out the heavens, and all their host have I commanded. Perhaps your attitudes are the product of your misconceptions. Would you steal a dollar from your friend, a tire from your neighbor's car? Would you borrow a widow's insurance money with no intent to pay? Do you rob banks? You are shocked at such suggestions. Then would you rob your God, your Lord, who has made such generous arrangements with you? Do you have a right to appropriate the funds of your employer with which to pay your debts, to buy a car, to clothe your family, to feed your children, to build your home? Would you take from your neighbor's funds to send your children to college or on a mission? Would you help relatives or friends with funds not your own? Some people get their standards mixed, their ideals out of line. Would you take tithes to pay your building fund or ward maintenance contribution? Would you supply gifts to the poor with someone else's money, the Lord's money? The Lord continues to ask, will a man rob God? Yet ye have robbed me. And he has said that today is a day of sacrifice and a day for the tithing of my people. Does not the law of tithing apply to all the children of men, regardless of church or creed? All who believe the Bible really must believe that this is a law of God. There echo again and again the words of the Master, render therefore unto Caesar the things which are Caesar's, and unto God the things that are God's. The Lord will bless all those who love and live this law. This is the end of CD number 7. Please continue listening on CD number 8.
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4: I will give unto the children of man line upon line. 2 Nephi, chapter 28, verse 30. June was in her late 40s when she came to Deseret Industries. She had recently separated from her husband, who had abused her physically as well as emotionally. He told her she was unattractive, incompetent, and unable to care for herself so many times that June believed it must be so. After years of criticism, June felt ill-equipped to earn a paycheck. When her supervisor introduced her to her area, a small section of clothing on the sales floor, she froze. She stood trembling, unable to move, the ghosts of past abuse paralyzing her body and seizing her mind. Noting her distress, June's supervisor took a more basic approach. "You'll be here 6 hours today," the supervisor said. "All I want you to do is straighten this one rack of blouses." But still, June could not do it. She stood weeping in front of the one rack she was to tend, afraid and terrified that she would fail. She was literally immobilized by the possibility that her husband had been right all along. Before she had been on the job 30 minutes, she wanted to leave, give up, go home. Her supervisor took her back to the rack and explained that the only thing she had to do for the entire day was to remove the empty hangers. June felt that she could accomplish that, and she did. Next, the supervisor told her to remove any item of clothing that wasn't a blouse. She did that as well. And so it went, step by step, until June stood before one rack of perfectly merchandised clothing. The next challenge was to take an additional rack, and then three, until one day, June not only had a full area sized, straightened, and colorized, but she could be relied upon to help train others who were not doing as well. Eventually, June became a lead in the clothing area, rediscovered her self-confidence, and ultimately grew to the point where she was able to leave Deseret Industries and obtain employment elsewhere. On her last day, she returned and stood in front of the rack she had agonized over so long ago. She expressed her appreciation for her supervisor and for Deseret Industries. She was confident that whatever the future held for her, it was full of promise and possibility.
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5: It's spring 1931. The scientific topic of evolution is the subject of much discussion, both in and out of the Church. B.H. Roberts, the senior member of the First Council of the 70, and Joseph Fielding Smith of the Quorum of the 12 Apostles have different views on this topic. Halfway around the world in South Africa, William Daniels, a Black Latter-day Saint, valiantly serves as a branch president, even though he is unable to hold the priesthood. These stories are next in Chapter 21, A Keener Understanding. 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
6: 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I'm Shailen Back.
7: And I'm James Perry.
6: Joining us today, we have Matthew McBride, the director of the Church History Department's Publication Division, and Ben Spackman, a historian of religion and science. Welcome to the podcast.
8: Thank you. Glad to be here.
9: Great to be here, Shailen.
6: Well, Ben, this is your first time on the podcast. Will you just tell us a little about yourself and what it is you research and write about?
8: Well, I started doing Old Testament and Ancient Near East and did a master's degree and some PhD work in that field. I eventually moved into American religious history with a focus on how Americans have interpreted the book of Genesis in light of changing understandings of the ancient Near East and Old Testament, as well as scientific progress. So I kind of do religion, science, interpretation of the Bible, and I focus on the 20th century.
6: Well, that's amazing. We're really excited to have you here today.
8: Thank you.
7: Well, Ben, let's start with you today, because this chapter we see two senior church leaders grappling with issues relating to science and religion. And we have church leaders expressing their concern about other church leaders making statements about personal opinions that can be interpreted as doctrinal. It's kind of this complicated, if an apostle says it, it must therefore be true scenario where people are getting concerned about this. And I wonder if you could tell us a little bit about the context that this issue is taking place. To what extent were debates about religion and science occurring in wider society or in other religious groups at this time?
8: Well, this was a very common topic, and it was a hot topic, highly debated. And some of the framing is important to understand because of how it's affected us 100 years later. For example, at the end of the 19th century, two Americans named Draper and White had produced this framing of science and religion that they were kind of the same throughout history, and science and religion were inevitably and always had been at war with each other. And their books were extremely popular, in spite of the fact that they were both really bad history. They were very poorly done. They both had strong axes to grind for various reasons. But they really framed what's called the warfare hypothesis, that science and religion are inevitably in conflict with each other. And that's kind of the default that Americans have inherited today even though historians push against it really hard. And that framed this more specific issue of evolution, Christianity, scripture, and different groups were coming at this from different perspectives. One of the surprising things is that you find very, very few Christians in America at the time making what we think of as the primary anti-evolution arguments today, namely that the earth was created in 6 24-hour days, it must be young, no death before the fall, things like that. Those weren't really major aspects of the debate in the early 1900s within the main intellectual theater in America. Those were very much fringe positions for Christians to take. And so when it comes to where the Latter-day Saints fit into this, what you find is kind of a middle position. You can find some hard positions against evolution, in favor of young earth creationism, kind of anti-science even at times. But you also generally find an openness, a cautious openness. President Ivins in the first presidency, for example, gave a couple general conference talks where he kind of cautioned against evolution, but then he essentially says, I'm not a scientist and I don't know. Whatever evolution has happened, God was involved with it. And so you find this Latter-day Saint openness at multiple levels where they kind of say, we don't know, the evidence points in this direction. As long as God is involved, that's okay. Whatever Latter-day Saints thought about evolution, and again, they ran the gamut, there wasn't a hard position on it one way or another, and they didn't pass laws on it. It was taught in schools, including at BYU. It was being taught in some church education system settings, even. There's a diversity of approaches and openness to evolution by church members, church leaders, and LDS scientists in the first half of the 20th century.
7: And presumably that's because it's a reflection of what's going on in society generally. Is that the case?
8: Yeah. And what's interesting to me as a historian is as I look at different Latter-day Saint approaches to this, I have read broadly enough that you can kind of extrapolate their first principles, their premises, from the arguments they're making or that they're not making in certain cases. The idea of premises and assumptions is really key to understanding why, for example, Joseph Fielding Smith was so much at odds with B.H. Roberts and James E. Talmage and John Widtsoe and some others, because they had some fundamentally different premises about how to deal with these questions, which involved what is the nature of revelation? What is the nature of scripture? How do we interpret it?
7: That's been one of the things that's always interested me about the church, is how we can have different premises. You know, people have had spiritual experiences, but everyone can interpret it in slightly different ways and can feel the Spirit speaking to them in sometimes unique ways. There's not necessarily one uniform approach. But what I'd like to do now is just listen to this short extract from the chapter.
9: At the heart of his unease was Elder Roberts' effort to harmonize the scriptural account of the creation with scientific theories about the origins of life. Elder Roberts believed that fossil evidence proved human-like species had lived and died on the earth for millions of years before God placed Adam and Eve in the Garden of Eden. Elder Smith, however, argued that such beliefs were incompatible with Scripture and church doctrine. He believed these species could not have existed before Adam's fall introduced death into the world.
7: So Ben, here we've got Elder Roberts, we've got Elder Smith, who are just clashing, really, over their views of how it all came to be. And we are zeroing in on this meeting that takes place on the 7th of April. What do we know about this meeting in terms of how it went down? Do we know the tone that was used, for instance?
8: We know the format. And I suspect the format reveals some things about the tenor of the meeting. Both of them had prepared lengthy papers arguing their position, and they each read their papers to the Quorum of the 12. Now, reading a paper is a safe way to present controversial information. You can choose very carefully how you say things, whereas in the moment, you might phrase them in a more controversial or inflammatory or a less precise way than you want to. Now, given the tenor of the documents that have survived from this history, their absolute oppositeness of perspective, B.H. Roberts' sometimes abrasive personality, and Joseph Fielding Smith's strong conviction that this was not a side issue, but this got at the very core of the gospel, I suspect this was a fairly highly charged meeting. And I think we can also see that in what happened, namely that the Quorum of the Twelve hears these arguments and then kind of say, we're going to kick this up to the first presidency. We're going to move this up a level and see what they think.
7: For me, that's actually incredibly refreshing to see that you can have senior church leaders who can have such different points of view and can disagree, but they can disagree and they can debate healthily. This is clearly something that the church leadership wants to get some more clarity on. And so I think it's refreshing for me to read and to see that there can be a tolerance of different views on pretty huge issues.
8: I think they really had been looking for clarity on this. And that's evident in a number of things that had happened since they had put out the 1909 First Presidency Statement. After that period, they invite James E. Talmage and John Witzo into the Quorum of the 12 Apostles. They put together a committee to regularly hear from Frederick Pack, who was an LDS geologist who replaced James E. Talmage. Pack was very pro-evolution, had written about that on his own and in some church sources, and they wanted to get his perspective. In 1920, the church leaders had invited a BYU professor to come give them a lecture of sorts on evolution. And the outline to that lecture is 25 detailed scientific pages. And the guy who gave that was Martin Henderson at BYU. And so they were very much trying to get the best information they could from people who had both the scientific understandings and credentials to give it and who were known to be absolutely committed mainstream Latter-day Saints.
10: But just following up on what James said before about the willingness of church leaders to entertain these different views and to have conversations about something that they don't necessarily see eye to eye on in that moment. There's this moment going back now to Joseph Smith when he's meeting with the Council of 50, and that's a deliberative body, and they argue a lot of different questions. And he told them on one occasion that one of the reasons that they failed to succeed and make progress on some of the questions that they were debating was, quote, because in their organization, they could never agree to disagree long enough to separate the pure gold from the dross by the process of investigation. I've always liked that quote. I consider it a teaching of the prophet Joseph Smith about how you work in councils. And so that's just an interesting way to think about some of those debates that were happening.
6: Well, Ben, I'm curious about this conversation. Were other Latter-day Saints interested in this topic or asking questions about evolution?
8: Absolutely. Milton Bennion, who was a church administrator, the equivalent of the church education system back at the time, he writes that science and religion were the number two concern of Latter-day Saint youth in the early 1930s. And there were a lot of Latter-day Saints who were exploring this in various ways. You had apostles like Witzo and Talmage and Stephen L. Richards. You had church educators like Adam S. Bennion, John Whitaker, Franklin West, Nils Nelson, and Guy C. Wilson at BYU. These are all people who were writing books, giving talks, radio addresses, and lessons about evolution and its compatibility with Christianity and the church. You also had Latter-day Saint scientists like Frederick Pack at the University of Utah, Martin Henderson and Vasco Tanner at BYU, who were teaching the science of evolution and arguing for its compatibility. There are two examples that I'd like to throw in here. Adam Bennion, who is the superintendent of church schools in 1925 and gets called as an apostle in 1953 to replace Witzo, gives a lesson in 1925 entitled Evolution and Christian Faith. He gives a good explanation of evolution with scientific sources. He provides evidences for it. And then he discusses its relationship to Christian faith. And he and others who are teaching these things are trying to pass down to the LDS teachers on the lay level that evolution was not the threat to their religion that they necessarily thought, that they might be getting from newspapers or other American sources. Frederick Pack was a geologist and a paleontologist. He was invited by Rutger Clausen, who was the president of the 12, to give a radio address, which he titled Evolution and Its Relationship to Religious Thought. Now, Clausen knew that Pack was very pro-evolution and very much approved of this address. This was very much being talked about at pretty much every level in the church. And these people I've named who were teaching and speaking, they weren't doing this secretly. These were discussions and lessons that were being given in the open and spread around and sometimes published as pamphlets and highly distributed. So it was a big conversation that was going on. Evolution was not a forbidden or evil topic. And it's really interesting going back and discovering all these LDS people talking about it at the different levels, because I had not known any of that before I started my dissertation research.
7: Well, thank you, Ben. From what you're saying, it's clear that there are many educated and interested Latter-day Saints who are trying to engage with the subject during this period. And I suppose that's why the First Presidency is happy to kind of say, quote, leave geology, biology, archaeology, and anthropology, no one of which has to do with the salvation of the souls of mankind, to scientific research, end quote. So I guess considering that the church had previously released The Origins of Man, why was it that B.H. Roberts and Joseph Fielding Smith were still bringing the subject up and trying to engage with it publicly?
8: That's a complicated and really interesting question. And it really has to do with each of their different premises and approaches to making sense of information. One of them was, of course, that science continued to produce new facts and evidences of an old Earth, of fossils, of death going on for long periods of time. And these were being taught more and more in public schools and in the church education system and at BYU. And Roberts really thought this may not be central to faith, but we can't simply ignore it because members of the church are going to encounter it. So how do we make sense of it? And for Joseph Fielding Smith, he came at it from the perspective of this absolutely does have to do with the salvation of the soul of man. This is a core topic because the way he conceptualized revelation and scripture and interpretation, he felt that if the science were true, then you had to discard prophets, revelation, scripture, the temple, Jesus, and the atonement. And so for him, all of this stuff struck directly at the core claims of the church. And that's why he couldn't leave it alone.
6: Well, Ben, given your profession and your faith, how have you reconciled science and religion in your life?
8: One of the ways I have done this is through my lens as a historian. And so for me, I am willing to listen to science. I am willing to read extensively in church literature and scripture. I spent 6 years of my life studying Hebrew and Aramaic and Assyrian and Babylonian to better get at what the Old Testament was really trying to say. And so at least when it comes down to this issue of evolution and scripture, science and religion, a lot of people reconcile these by aligning them. And my studies have led me to reconcile them in a different way. Namely, these are apples and oranges. Our religious sources, particularly ancient scripture, are not attempting or intending to provide the same kind of information that geology or paleontology or biology provide. And so to try to compare the two is to make a category error, I think. It is to ask scripture to do things that God did not intend it to do. You can't ask a Geiger counter what the temperature is outside because that is not what it's designed to tell you. I can talk about what Genesis meant to the Israelites and the important things that were revealed to them through that it was trying to convey. And it doesn't really have anything to do with the age of the earth or things like that, that we today seem to think it providing important information on. Or at least we think that whatever science tells us about the age of the earth, that must be what Genesis 1 is really saying for it to be true. And so we adjust the days of Genesis to be really long periods, or we go the other way and we say, well, Genesis says days, so science must be wrong about the earth being old. And my response is to break that alignment and say, these aren't talking about the same thing, so they don't have to match up. It's okay. Scripture is still true.
7: Well, thank you so much for that, Ben. It's been great to get some extra insights into this episode of Church History. And I'm sure as you continue to research and write on it, more of our understanding will come out. Well, let's shift gears now for a moment and talk about William and Clara Daniels. And Matt, I know you've spent time looking at this story and understanding these two pioneers of the church. But what can you tell us about William and Clara Daniels and what they were like as individuals?
10: I'm really excited for Saints readers to get to know William and Clara. I think this is a remarkable family. It's one of two really, really fantastic families in Saints Volume 3 that are Black families, and we're really excited to be able to include their stories. The first one's Len and Mary Hope, who lived in Alabama and then Ohio, and William and Clara live in Cape Town, South Africa. And William, before he joined the church, and he joined the church a little bit later in his life, he had been a deacon and an elder in the Dutch Reformed Church in South Africa. That was his religious background. He kind of came to a little bit of a moment where his interest in religion waxed and waned a couple of different points in his life. But there's a moment when he finds out that his sister, his brother-in-law, and his son had all joined this church, this new group that he was not very familiar with, Church of Jesus Christ of Latter-day Saints. And they'd actually moved to Utah. So his son moved to Utah to live with his sister and brother-in-law. And this is about the same time when he's kind of having some questions about his relationship to the Dutch Reformed Church and his faith there. So there's kind of this opening, and the mission president, Nicholas Grosbeck Smith, both himself and by reaching out with some of the elders that are serving in the South African mission, visit William Daniels, who is a tailor. He owns his own tailor shop in Cape Town, and they visit him, and he becomes just very interested in the church. He's a little bit reluctant to make a big move to convert. He's also somebody who has enough means to travel, and he and his other son hopped on a boat in 1915 and traveled to Utah to investigate further. Talk a little bit to his sister. At some point early on, the missionaries had made it clear to William that he would be ineligible as a man of mixed racial ancestry, ineligible to hold the priesthood, to hold offices like he had held in the Dutch Reformed Church before. And it was a concern to him. When he came to Utah, he took up this question with Joseph F. Smith, like went right to the highest possible authority to get an answer to this question. Joseph F. Smith affirmed what Daniels had heard before, which I think was a disappointment to William. But he also gave William a blessing and told him that one day he'd have the opportunity to be ordained to the priesthood. I guess that was enough for William to hold on to. It gave him this hope, right? And so he's baptized while he's in Utah and stays here for a little while and then returned home later in the year, took both of his sons with him back to Cape Town. Struggles at first because not only is he not ordained, but he finds out really quickly that, and maybe this shouldn't have come as a surprise, he's living in South Africa at a time that's before apartheid. This is the 1920s, and yet racial differences were really important in the way that South African society was structured. And so as a man with some Black African heritage, he's looked down upon a little bit and not made it to feel as welcome as I think he would have hoped in the white congregation in Cape Town. He wasn't about to allow that to deter him. And one of the really cool things about William's story is that he seems to be very firmly converted to the gospel. He's all in, I guess, to use the phrase that we use sometimes. So if you look at his history with the church and the way that he navigated his relationship with that congregation, he's very conspicuously pious. He wins all of the mission competitions for giving away the most Book of Mormon copies and attending the most meetings. He single-handedly raises more than half the money they needed to buy an organ for the meeting house in Cape Town. There was a mission competition at one point for who could read the Book of Mormon the most. And like he's always kind of in the leadership of these charts that they publish in the mission newspaper. You can't imagine a more engaged Latter-day Saint than William Paul Daniels. in spite of the challenges and some of the frustrations that he would have experienced as a Black man in the church at that moment. I'll share one other thing really quickly, which is that one of the biggest contributions he made to mission life in the life of the church in South Africa at that time was kind of a table fellowship that he created. A lot of times we think of a pulpit fellowship that would have been carried out by the white church leaders, the branch presidents, the mission president, and so forth, where they're in formal positions of authority and they're at the pulpit on Sunday and they're conducting and presiding, all of those kinds of things that we would talk about. Daniels just creates a table fellowship in which he invites really almost every missionary that served in that mission for decades to his home on multiple occasions, including their first meal when they arrive as missionaries in South Africa. He welcomes them there, feeds them, prays with them, asks them for priesthood blessings, encourages them, bears his testimony to these missionaries. And so those occasions of meals and sitting around the Daniels table were just a really, really significant part of church life for not only the handful of Black members in Cape Town, but for every missionary, for the mission president, and a number of white members who would be invited and participate regularly. One of the things that he did that's really important is that although he was undeterred by this lack of welcome that he felt, he continued to go and to the meetings. He probably bore his testimony as often in testimony meetings, in fast meetings, as anybody. But I think he began to sense the discomfort that his family members and other friends felt in those settings and started a weekly Bible study class where he could just very freely worship with anybody who wanted to worship with him and do it in a setting where his family would feel comfortable. And so these Bible study classes were held weekly, beginning sometime, we think, in about 1916 and continuing to the end of his life in 1936. So for 20 years. In 1931, the mission president, Don McCarroll Dalton, working with John Widtsoe, who was serving as the president of the British mission and had oversight for the South African mission, they decide to create a branch of the church out of this Bible study class. And they make William Paul Daniels the branch president, even though he's not ordained to the priesthood, but they give him that calling, which makes him a fairly unique person in church history. And he serves as branch president for those last several years of his life. He participates in mission leadership councils and conferences. He leads and conducts the branch meetings. And these were just some of the most beautiful meetings where the most tender expressions of people's faith were offered, and they're recorded in those minute books. So that's where we get a lot of the story that we're able to tell about the Danielsian saints.
6: Matt, how did this branch work in practice? And did the members ever get to receive the sacrament?
10: They didn't always partake of the sacrament. There's evidence in the minute books that there were times when they partook of the sacrament. And of course, it was blessed by white missionaries or a white branch president who would attend the meetings. But they'd open with a prayer. They would have announcements. They would sing hymns. It's really fun to go through and look at the minutes and just see which are the hymns that come up again and again that are some of their favorites. And they have testimony meetings. They do, in their meetings, a lot of the same kinds of things you'd expect from a branch meeting.
7: Well, and the Daniels just sound like, you use the word an institution, and they do sound like they were a family, they were individuals who were able to overcome the frustrations or the hurt or the disagreement they might have about the church's views on people in their situation who are unable to enjoy all of the benefits of holding or receiving access to the priesthood, but they are able to find their place in the church still.
10: Yeah, it's amazing to think about just how much he did. And I think he's in that sense an interesting gauge on the limits of what the experience of a Black family or a Black man like William Paul Daniels could look like at the time. It's hard to imagine somebody that did more and was more engaged and more involved and who had their contributions acknowledged as extensively as Daniels did. I like to think about it in terms of this idea of reciprocity. And I know that's a big word, but a lot of times in our relationships, they're kind of transactional. Like if I go to a store, I give people $5 and they give me a thing for that $5. And then our relationship is closed. But religion is a really interesting space. It comes from a Latin word that means to bind together. And one of the things that religion can do is create social cohesion. And the reason that it works is because people are willing, to use the scriptural phrase, to cast their bread upon the waters, to send good out into the world without expecting necessarily an immediate or commensurate response, but knowing that by just giving and giving, that they're doing this in the hope of creating this cohesion and this feeling of unity and of finding belonging and influence in a community. And so that's how I read what Daniels is doing. He comes in, he knows that there are some limitations, he knows there are frustrations, but he's casting his bread upon the waters. He's giving everything he has. And I think a lot of it really is hinging on his hope and that promise that Joseph F. Smith gives him, that there will be this reciprocity. And so it's important to listen to the way Daniels describes his relationship with the church and what he's getting out of all of this, because he's giving so much. What does he get? And he talks about the promise that Joseph F. Smith holds out there. But Daniels talks about how valuable to him it is to have the priesthood in his home, for people to come and to administer blessings of healing to him, and so many other things. But you get a real sense of this value that he feels and this belonging and influence that he has in that community. And it's important to keep in mind just how much he had to give to make that happen and to feel that way. Whereas maybe a white member wouldn't have to give so much in order to have some of those same kinds of feelings or that same kind of belonging or influence. But he's really quite an amazing person. And his decision to stay in spite of those disappointments or those challenges, and maybe some of that discomfort too, that decision to stay is not a decision that all Black members at the time succeeded in making. And so I think it's important to remember that too. We talk about the stories of Len and Mary Hope, William and Clara Daniels. They found a place and they loved the church. But even William's sons, the one that was baptized before him, and then the one that he took to Utah with him at the beginning of the story, both of them ended up, after they married, affiliating with other churches. And so they didn't make that same decision. Now, they still had very strong, deep feelings about the church, about its teachings, about the Book of Mormon. And this is evident years later when missionaries speak to them. But that decision to stay with the church was not one that they decided to make. Now, his daughter Alice did make that choice as a promise to her father when he died, that she would stay true to the church. She lives to see the 1978 priesthood revelation.
7: So in both of the stories that we've talked about on the podcast today, we have a degree of controversy, whether it's the priesthood or whether it's church leaders disagreeing with one another. Why is it important to address these issues, and how can they have relevancy for readers today?
8: Well, this is a fantastic question. I think one of the reasons why seeing church leaders disagree with each other in history is it helps us understand the nature of prophethood. I mean, there's a reason why the president of the church has counselors. There's a reason why there is a council of the 12. If we really operated the way some people think, that it's basically God to the president of the church, and he just spreads out what God has told him by dictation, we would have no need for councils. We would have no need for deliberation. We would have no need for councils on the ward level. I also think it's important because it illustrates the idea that truth is not necessarily obvious. Even when revelation is not forthcoming, church leaders at the highest level with full dedication of heart and mind can disagree strongly, and that's okay.
10: I think the Daniels story in particular is important because it leads me to reflect on how I handle difference between me and other people and what I need to be thinking about and doing better as a Latter-day Saint in the pews and in my ward every week, where we live in a time when we have a prophet who's just been very adamant that we think carefully about racism, that we root it out, that we try to examine ourselves really carefully as individuals and as a people. And I think it's on us to listen to these stories and think about what we need to do as individuals and in our wards, just to ensure that we're not creating those kinds of feelings and those experiences. That's an absolutely timely, relevant, really important message for right now.
6: Well, thank you so much, Ben and Matt, for being with us today to talk about these really important stories, these characters that we're so lucky to meet through Saints. And I appreciate you connecting these important messages to our lives today. Thank you again for being here.
8: Thank you.
10: Great to be here.
7: thank you for listening to this week's episode. We hope you enjoyed it. We hope you took away some new insights into this volume. And we would love to hear your thoughts, opinions, questions, and insights from this chapter of Saints. And you can email saintspodcast@churchofjesuschrist.org. It would be great to hear from you.

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1: October 31st, 1838. Some 2,500 Missouri State Militia surrounded the Mormon settlement of Far West Missouri. Colonel George M. Hinkle, commander of the Mormon defenders, brought Joseph Smith and others to negotiate with General Samuel D. Lucas for peace. Instead of negotiations, Lucas arrested them. Ever after that, Joseph felt that Hinkle had betrayed them.
2: Max H. Parkin.
3: The next morning, after spending the night in the rain, the general then held a court-martial and found the men guilty and ordered them to be shot. Now, these men were not all members of the military. Joseph was never a member of the Caldwell County Militia. He was not a military man. He never acted militarily. He was a citizen.
2: Alexander L. Baugh.
4: One of the officers bitterly opposed the decision, and that was none other than Alexander Doniphan. He told them, you cannot try these men in a military court. They are not military. They're not state militia. And regardless of that counsel and that assessment by Doniphan, Lucas decided to issue an execution order anyway and commanded Doniphan, who was a brigadier general, he was below Lucas in rank, to take the prisoners to Far West and execute them the following day. That would have been November 2nd.
1: Doniphan wrote the following to Lucas. It is cold-blooded murder. I will not obey your order. If you execute these men, I will hold you responsible before an earthly tribunal, so help me God.
4: So you have to give Doniphan major credit here for saving the life of Joseph Smith and the others.
2: Gordon A. Madsen.
5: Now, General Lucas did more than that. When he came into Far West the following day, he required all the Mormons to bring all of their arms and deposit them in a square, a hollow square, around the militia. And then required all the Mormons to sign away their land to pay for the expenses of the Mormon war, as though he were exacting a treaty from some foreign nation or a group of Indians, all of which was outside, beyond his authority.
4: On the morning of November 2nd, Lucas brought his seven prisoners from their encampment on Goose Creek to Far West. They only had a few minutes. They had to go to see their families and gather some personal effects. And then, of course, they were under strong guard. It's at this point in time, of course, that later he reflects upon the scene. And in DNC section 122, we recognize that situation when Joseph writes in this letter in March of 1839, and if they tear thee from the society of thy father and mother and brethren and sisters, and if with a drawn sword thine enemies tear thee from the bosom of thy wife and of thine offspring, and thine elder son, although but 6 years of age, shall cling to thy garments and shall say, my father, why can't you stay with us? Oh, my father, what are the men going to do with you? And if then he shall be thrust from thee by the sword, and thou shalt be dragged to prison, thine enemies prowl around thee like wolves for the blood of the lamb.
1: Joseph and his brethren were forced inside what were called prisoner wagons. Mother Smith asked to be able to speak to them. She was brought forward. Joseph put his hand out from under the tarp of the wagon and touched hers. He said, God bless you, Mother. And then they were driven away.
3: And then another general appeared, and that was General Moses Wilson. Moses Wilson was from Jackson County. He didn't want to take them down to Richmond immediately. He wanted to take Joseph Smith and other leaders of the Mormons down to Independence and to show the residents of Independence in Jackson County perhaps his great trophy of having Joseph Smith under his command or under his control.
1: While en route, Parley P. Pratt, a fellow prisoner with Joseph, recorded that on the morning of November the 3rd, 1838, Joseph arose in the morning and said to them in a cheerful tone,
4: said he, be good, be of

0: good cheer, brethren. The word of the Lord came to me last night that our lives should be given us, and that whatever we may suffer during this captivity, not one of our lives should be taken. I think that's significant in the fact that Joseph knows they're going to somehow get out of this.
1: During this period of time, Joseph wrote a number of letters and epistles to the church. They're valuable to us because they not only give us insight into Joseph, but also his relationship with his family during extreme circumstances. The first of these was written from Independence shortly after he arrived there to his wife Emma.
0: My dear and beloved companion of my bosom, in tribulation and affliction, I would inform you that I am well, and that we are all of us in good spirits as regards our own fate. We have been protected by the Jackson County boys in the most genteel manner, and arrived here in the midst of a splendid parade. A little after noon, instead of going to jail, we have a good house provided for us and the kindest treatment. I have great anxiety about you and my lovely children. My heart mourns and bleeds for the brethren and sisters and for the slain of the people of God. He's obviously thinking there and reflecting about the fact that some have lost their lives in the Mormon conflict. And then he again reflects upon his children. Those little children are subjects of my meditation continually. Tell them Father is yet alive. God grant that he may see them again. O Emma, for God's sake, do not forsake me, nor the truth, but remember me. If I do not meet you again in this life, may God grant that we may meet in heaven. I cannot express my feelings. My heart is full. Farewell, O my kind and affectionate Emma. I am yours forever, your husband and true friend, Joseph Smith.
1: The Mormon prisoners remained in Independence from November the 4th through the 8th, when General John B. Clark of the Missouri State Militia ordered that they be taken to Richmond for a civil hearing. Before they left, however, they penned a most unusual letter to the citizens of Jackson County. It was later published in a local newspaper.
0: It is with feelings of no ordinary kind that the undersigned take this method of tendering their most unfeigned gratitude to you for the kind treatment and great attention they have received at your hands since they were committed to your charge as prisoners. And such has been your magnanimity that while we remain prisoners, we shall desire for your prosperity in this life and rest eternal in that which is to come. You have the sincere desire and devout prayer of your prisoners in tribulation. And then it's signed with Joseph Smith's at the top, followed by Hiram, Parley Pratt, Amasa Lyman, George Robison, Lyman White, and Sidney Rigdon.
1: While Joseph and the others had been treated more or less kindly in Independence, General Clark was up in Far West, and he was anything but compassionate to the saints.
0: It was during this time he basically harangues the Mormons and tells them, you won't see your leaders again. Their die is cast. They'll be gone for good. And then he, of course, tells the Mormons never, ever assemble again. Never gather together again. Disperse. Get out of the state. There is some evidence of rape, of just terrible behavior of the militia upon these conquered Mormons. This is not only true in Far West, it's true especially also over in Hans Mill.
1: Under orders from General Clark, Colonel Sterling Price transferred the prisoners from Independence to Richmond, where he put them in chains, placed them in an old cabin as a prison, and subjected them to the foul abuse of his guards.
2: The reason why these brethren are in Richmond is because the circuit judge has ordered them there so that they can hold a hearing to determine whether or not there is just cause or reasonable cause to take them to court and indict them for one group for treason and arson and other such crimes.
0: It was during this period of time between November 8th and the end of the hearing that Parley P. Pratt records a little bit about the treatment of the prisoners by Sterling Price and his guard. It's a very, very famous statement made by him in his autobiography. And basically, this is the sometime during the this period of time, Joseph Smith actually rebuked the guards.
1: While he was imprisoned at Richmond, Joseph wrote another letter to Emma, this one dated November the 12th, 1838.
0: My dear Emma, we are prisoners in chains and under strong guards for Christ's sake and for no other cause. Although there has been things that were unbeknown to us and altogether beyond our control that might seem to the mob to be a pretext for them to persecute us, but on examination, I think that the authorities will discover our innocence. I have this consolation that I am an innocent man. Let what will befall me. I received your letter, which I read over and over again. It was a sweet morsel to me. O God, grant that I may have the privilege of seeing once more my lovely family in the enjoyment of the sweets of liberty and social life. To press them to my bosom and kiss their lovely cheeks would fill my heart with unspeakable gratitude. Tell the children that I am alive, and trust I shall come to see them before long. Comfort their hearts all you can, and try to be comforted yourself all you can. Oh, my affectionate Emma, I want you to remember that I am a true and faithful friend to you and the children forever. My heart is entwined around yours forever and ever. Oh, may God bless you all. Amen. I am your husband and am in bands and tribulation, etc. Joseph Smith, Jr.
1: Now, the Mormon prisoners were in Richmond, Ray County, for a preliminary hearing before Judge Austin A. King, the purpose of which was to determine if there was probable cause to bind them over for trial.
3: In this hearing that lasted for 18 days, 43 witnesses testify, and at the end of the hearing, of these 67 defendants, five of them are charged, in addition to Joseph Smith, are charged with treason. Four of them, including Parley P. Pratt, are charged with murder. And Sidney and Joseph and the others, because there is no jail in Davies County, are put in jail in Liberty, Clay County. Parley and his co-defendants for murder are put in jail in Richmond because it happened in Ray County.
0: Okay. He charged Joseph Smith with treason, and because treason was simply a non-bailable charge, you couldn't post bail and then reappear and come back when the hearing's held, it essentially meant that Joseph Smith would have to be incarcerated until that hearing, that court came to order.
1: During the hearing, some Mormons were pressured to testify against Joseph Smith. Now, while most did not, there were some prominent men who did testify against Joseph.
3: Some of the witnesses who were brought in and later became defendants, before they were made defendants, were told, if you will testify against Joseph Smith, we'll release you and you won't have to move out of Missouri. You can stay if you'll just do that. One of those was a man named Chandler Holbrook. He was among the original 53. And while in the Richmond jail, he was threatened, quote, he would remain there until he would testify against Joseph. He replied, I will stay in this dungeon until the worm is carrying me out the keyhole. And then I won't. I love him.
4: Oh, yes.
3: Isn't that a great response?
0: I think it was very disappointing to Joseph to see a number of Mormons actually testify in behalf of the state. Those, of course, included none other than Colonel Hinkle, the Mormon commander. I think Hinkle realized that for him to avoid any sort of prosecution, he had to not only cooperate, but actually had to testify against the Mormons. So Joseph clearly saw that as traitorous. It also hurt Joseph Smith to see his dear friend, men like W.W. Phelps, also testify during the hearing. So some of Joseph Smith's closest friends, he felt, I think, were betrayed him in the Richmond hearings in their court testimony.
1: Joseph and his fellow prisoners were sent to a newly built jail at Liberty, the county seat of Clay County, where they would remain from December the 1st, 1838, through April the 6th, 1839.
0: We know of two visits of Emma to the jail in December. She came on the 8th and 9th, spent the night on the 8th and 9th of December. So just a little over a week after he had arrived and the others had arrived, Emma came. We know she was also there December 20th through the 22nd. So she stayed for a period of covering 3 days. Emma also visited Joseph Smith on one other occasion in January. And we know at least two occasions that Emma brought some of the children, particularly Joseph Smith III, on at least two of those occasions to the jail with her. I think sometimes it's portrayed that in Liberty Jail they never got out. There's very good evidence that the prisoners were permitted to go on walks. We know they visited their attorneys and began to, of course, establish their court case. They were taken out occasionally for a dinner at a tavern.
1: The jail in Liberty, Missouri, was a two-story stone structure with walls 4 feet thick. The lower floor was like an underground cellar. Joseph Smith and the five other prisoners spent most of their time in that cold, dark dungeon that measured 14 by 14 and a half feet.
0: You'd wish that Liberty Jail would live up to its name, a place of liberty, but paradoxically, if I could say it, it was a hellhole. There's no way to build fire in there without getting almost completely engulfed in smoke. There's no chimney. Terrible conditions. Straw beds, and of course those wouldn't hold up very long. Honey bucket in the corner. They're certainly not getting many baths. This was not pleasant circumstances. And most of all, the complaint we see coming from all of them, or at least from the documents, is the food. The food is coarse, secondhand kind of table scraps. They'll get what's ever left over from the jailer the night before for breakfast. The food is just horrible. They complain of sore eyes. You can imagine the dark conditions. And then perhaps being exposed to sunlight would cause some problems there. Ragged nerves. To be in close confinement, obviously, would cause some kinds of emotional things that I just can't imagine being confined with certain individuals for long periods of time. That would be very, very hard.
1: The prisoners considered their imprisonment to be illegal in the first place. That provoked them to attempt at least twice to escape.
4: Jeffrey N. Walker.
5: By the winter, the cold winter months, and if any of you have been here in Missouri during the winter, it is bitterly cold. And the humidity that comes with it makes the cold even more severe, and it gets in your bones. They were sick part of the time because of how cold they would be. And these boys desperately wanted to go home. And so they would start strategizing whether they could find a way to escape, whether they could rush the guards. Joseph proposed it. Others decided that they weren't willing to follow through, even though they watched that it looked like it could work. And when they finally did try it, it didn't work as well as they wanted. And then there was punishment. I mentioned that they also tried to dig their way out, which was going to be a daunting task, as you can see how they constructed this jail. But they tried it, and then the jail was searched. They found the auger, and more punishment. These men were desperate to want to go home. Their faith in the system was starting to be shaken, and they thought perhaps that the only way for them to survive, as the Lord promised, was not to wait for others to save them, but for them to save themselves.
1: Now, as we've already mentioned, Joseph wrote several letters from Liberty Jail. But he also wrote at least two epistles. One of them was 29 pages long, written the third week of March, 1839, addressed to the church. It would later become sections 121 through 123 of the Doctrine and Covenants.
0: And what's interesting to me is that I think for a person who reads this letter, you can see exactly what was happening here. You see Joseph going along and counseling the saints, or telling the saints to purchase land from Isaac Galland or whatever, and then all of a sudden, "O Lord, where art thou? And where is the pavilion that covereth thy hiding place?" I mean, you see a letter of Joseph, the man, and then all of a sudden he is elevated to a prophetic voice. You can imagine the amount of comfort Joseph would have received upon hearing these words in his mind. "My son, peace be unto thy soul. Thine adversity and thine afflictions shall be but a small moment. And then, if thou endure it well, God shall exalt thee on high. Thou shalt triumph over all thy foes." A supreme assurance that you'll be okay. It's going to work out, and eventually you'll triumph over everyone who's caused you these kinds of problems. From Liberty Jail, now the Lord tells him, "You just don't need to worry about anybody. I'm with you. Do what you have to do." And so what I believe is one of confidence goes to just fearless, raw courage. I really see Liberty Jail as a defining moment, a turning point, if you will, in Joseph's life.
1: Besides the changes that occurred in his courage and his determination, there were other ways that Joseph's experience with the law in Missouri redefined him.
3: As a result of this experience, Joseph forms at least three resolves which informed the rest of his life. First, he determined to study the law and strive never again to be a victim of others who subvert the law as a means of persecution against him and the saints. Second, he taught, in fact, this is both of them in one capsule, the two repeated themes that he preached from Missouri on, the rest of his life in Illinois, were friendship and loyalty and mercy, forgiveness. And it seems to me that was encapsulated in a letter that he wrote from Liberty Jail that became in part sections 121, 122, 123 of the Doctrine and Covenants. Those who have not been enclosed in the walls of a prison without cause or provocation can have but little idea how sweet the voice of a friend is. One token of friendship from any source whatever awakens and calls into action every sympathetic feeling. It brings up in an instant everything that is past. And when the heart is sufficiently contrite, then the voice of inspiration steals along and whispers, "My son, peace be unto thy soul. Thine adversity and thy afflictions shall be but a small moment. To have been imprisoned without justification." And all of us know, have the common experience, those punishments that we received that we felt we didn't deserve are the ones that smart the most. We forget the punishments we didn't get that we probably deserved, but we surely remember when we've been imprisoned without a cause. And I have had occasion to visit prisoners in jails and prisons. And even though when I go, I know I can get back out, and that if they hold me, I have a right to call an attorney. You can come and pull me out if I can't do it voluntarily. That notwithstanding, when I hear that clang of the jail door, and I know my freedom is now in the hands of somebody else, That is a sense of involuntary confinement. That is a loneliness of its own. And that's what he had to take without deserving it for 5.5 months. And when he gets out, just as this sentence suggests, he says, repeatedly, brethren, whatever you do, don't betray your friends. Don't betray your leaders. The betrayal is what led to the crucifixion of Jesus. Don't do it. Moreover, he was merciful to those who were his betrayers and welcomed them back with full and open forgiveness.
1: Joseph's last letter from Liberty Jail was addressed to his wife, Emma. It was dated April 4th, 1839. In it, he described what Liberty Jail had been like.
0: Dear affectionate wife, Thursday night I sat down just as the sun is going down. As we peek through the grates of this lonesome prison, to write you that I may make known to you my situation. It is, I believe, now about 5 months and 6 days I have been under the grimace of guard night and day. And within the walls, grates, and squeaking iron doors of a lonesome, dark, dirty prison. He describes his condition here. With emotions known only to God do I write this letter. The contemplations of the mind under these circumstances defies the pen or tongue or angels to describe or paint to the human being who never experienced what we experience.
1: April 6th, 1839. Joseph Smith and the other prisoners left Liberty Jail under a 15-man guard bound for Gallatin, Missouri, and a grand jury hearing. From there, they were ordered to stand trial in Columbia, Boone County. They never arrived. Next week on the Joseph Smith Papers, the escape of the Mormon prisoners and the exodus of the Mormons from northern Missouri. I'm Glenn Rawson. Thanks for joining us.
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7: an uplifting influence for good from the Church of Jesus Christ of Latter-day Saints.
6: Abe Mills, Answer the Call. Sometimes the greatest blessings come after the hardest trials. Abe and Rachel Mills longed to adopt a child. For years they tried to adopt, but every time they'd get their hopes up, those hopes would come crashing down. They realized that when God calls you to do something different from what you expected, you should act on it.
8: When I was 11, my best friend and I signed up to attempt the 1 mile swim at scout camp. Notice I emphasized the word attempt. Let me tell you a little bit about my swimming background. First of all, my mom can't swim. My dad, he knew how to swim, but he wasn't a real swimming enthusiast when I was growing up. Of course, they both wanted me to learn how to swim, but when I was just a little kid, we went to the theater and watched Jaws. That movie had a very big impression on me. So much so that I believed that every body of water had a shark in it, including the YMCA in St. Louis, Missouri, where I was scheduled to take swimming lessons as a kid. I would sit at the edge of the pool before my scheduled lessons and just hear the music in my mind. Dun-dun, dun-dun, dun-dun, dun-dun, dun-dun, dun-dun. Now listen, I really did want to swim. My friends were all swimming, but I didn't even want to get in that water. My heart would race. I would get a pit in my stomach, and I would just picture a shark coming out of nowhere to drag me down. Now, over the years, I got over my fears. I took lessons. And then when I was 11, not only did I attempt the mile swim, but I actually finished the mile swim. Yeah, we can cheer about it. It was not easy. As a matter of fact, My partner and I were the last ones to finish. We used every stroke in the book and even a few that weren't in the book. But I finished. My ability to conquer my fear of swimming has brought me all sorts of amazing fun and life-changing experiences that have filled my life with joy and adventure. But for years, I limited myself because of what I allowed into my mind. Now I can't imagine myself without knowing how to swim. It's almost as if an ocean of possibilities was calling me all those years ago, and the only barrier to me answering that call was my very own fear. And I'm grateful for parents who have always encouraged me to follow what is in my heart, and for a wife who encourages me to do the same. Now, have you ever had a feeling that you wanted to do something but just never acted upon it? Have you ever had an idea that keeps coming to you over and over again, but you never decide to do anything about it? Did you ever wonder where that idea came from or where those feelings in your heart come from? You ever wonder if maybe God is trying to tell you something? I have a theory that when we have those feelings that our heart won't let go of or ideas that pop out of nowhere into our minds, they are gifts. I feel that God is guiding us. He is actually calling us. And many times when he calls, it's to do something that seems about the farthest from what you would expect yourself to do. But this is nothing new to God. He's been doing it for years. He told Noah, "I want you to build a huge boat, get two animals of every kind, and then ride out a storm that will wipe out the entire planet." Can you imagine what Noah was thinking? "You want me to do what?" But Noah answered the call, and you know the rest of the story. So think about the things that have been in your heart for a while that you may be brushing off for one reason or another. Have you ignored it because it seems impossible? Or maybe you were just never able to picture yourself doing that thing or becoming that person. Maybe even some of us have had that call where we found ourselves asking God, "You want me to do what?" Well, I know that listening to the still small promptings of the Lord can help you accomplish amazing things. I have proof. See, there have been a few times in our lives my wife and I have felt those feelings and heard the promptings in our hearts. Following those promptings we receive has not always been easy, but it has definitely been life-changing. I'll share with you a couple of our experiences to show how amazing the results can be when we make the decision to follow the desires that God has planted in our hearts. Rachel and I have always felt like we wanted to adopt. Even before we got married or even talked about marriage, we would have discussions about adoption. I have no doubt that God put it into our hearts, and he kept it there and fueled the fire. But we never had any idea how difficult the road would be. When we had three kids, we started doing foster care in hopes that we might be able to adopt through that program. We were told that our profile matched up with the needs of many kids. I can still remember the first two kids we had in our home, a brother and sister who were still learning to speak, and English was not their first language. But love has no barriers. We loved those kids, and they loved us. But in the end, we never had an opportunity to adopt them. And so it went for years. Time after time after time, we tried to adopt with no success. And through that time, we had several opportunities where we were really close to adoption. But for one reason or another, we just fall through. And with each failure, more disappointment came. It was hard on our whole family, but particularly on my wife. She would cry and cry for days. And she would say, "Why do I have this feeling like we're supposed to adopt when we always fail?" As a former collegiate athlete, I've had my fair share of experiences where I aimed high but didn't quite get to where I thought I was headed. My dreams fell short. Have you ever felt that way? You hear the call, you follow the call, but then failure comes and you start to doubt yourself. Did it really come from God? Did I really feel what I thought I felt? But God has a purpose and a plan for us that sometimes includes these failures. I remember after our fifth failed adoption, we were devastated. When we got the call that we wouldn't be able to receive the little boy we had been so anxiously waiting for, my wife literally collapsed to the floor. She took her frustrations to the Lord. She went into our closet and had a wrestle with God. She wanted answers. And this may surprise you, but God did not give her answers. But what he did give her was peace. At first, she said, "I do not want peace. I want answers." In the end, she ended up settling for the peace the Lord gave her. About a month after the failed adoption call, we were licking our wounds, trying to get our confidence back. We were sitting waiting for our kids' band concert to start when Rachel received a different type of phone call. I remember looking at her because she started sobbing. And I said, "What's wrong? What happened? Who is it?" And she looked at me through tear-stained eyes and said, "They have our baby. They have our baby." And the next day, we met our son, Jaden. There he is, sitting on my lap outside the St. Louis Temple where we were sealed. And would you believe that the same day that my wife sat in that closet pouring her soul out to the Lord, that very day God gave her peace is the same day that Jaden was born. When we follow what the Lord has put into our hearts, there may be challenges, but amazing things can happen. And I can't begin to name all the many blessings and valuable lessons we learn from this process. Patience, endurance, love and support for one another, dependence on God. Did I mention patience? Yeah, Jaden has taught us patience. And he has been such a blessing in our lives. And he's the one that God always had just for us. He is the reason why we had those feelings in our hearts so long ago. Now we've added two more boys to the bunch. They add to the chaos and the love. This is my wife with all 8 of our adorable kids. And yes, this is our family. I still can't believe we have 8 kids, right? When I go shopping, people see how much food we have and they say, "Oh, you guys having a party?" Nah, we got 8 kids and it ain't no party. But people often ask, "Are they all yours?" I never hesitate. Yes, they are all mine. Because we know that God has placed each of them in our care for a time and a purpose. Our family is a result of recognizing and following promptings, even when that prompting is telling you to do something different than what you expected. We are blessed and love most every minute that we spend together. A couple years ago, we had a feeling to start a family band and a vlog, and we absolutely enjoy playing and working together as a family now. I went from touring the world with a boy band to singing backup for my little 10-year-old daughter and my boys. And as we started to get more serious about starting a YouTube channel, we realized we needed a good camera. I had received a message from an old friend who had just started working for a camera store. My wife got in touch with her to see what type of discounts were available. Our friend asked what our budget was. At the time, we really had no budget. We were just doing our best to follow what was in our hearts, just trying to do what we felt God was telling us to do. Our friend spoke to the owner and came back with an offer we could not refuse. They decided to gift us 2 cameras. Amazing, right? So we started videoing. We started during the Christmas season as part of the social media campaign, hashtag Light the World. Maybe some of you have heard of it. We decided to video our family singing a different Christmas song each day, and we shared it on Facebook. It was a blast, and it helped us stay in the true Christmas spirit, and people started watching. After Christmas was over, we decided to keep documenting our lives and officially launch a YouTube channel doing videos with our family band and doing almost daily vlogs of our crazy family life. The Lord inspired us to take a subtle approach, but not to be shy about our love for him and our Savior Jesus Christ. Pretty soon, we had a catchphrase. We started saying, "Spread sunshine," at the end of every vlog we posted. And that's when we entered a contest to get a job working in Cancun as professional vloggers. Yeah, get this, our job would be to experience all of the awesome sites, resorts, restaurants, all of that in Cancun and vlog about our experience. And they would pay us $10,000 a month. All of those things would solve a host of problems for us and probably help our channel grow faster than we could imagine. That had to be what God wanted us to do, right? So we entered the contest and we made it to the top 100 out of over 8,000 entries. Now, as part of being the top 100, we were told to purchase passports for everyone in our family just in case we made the finals and had to fly to Cancun. Then, we didn't make the finals. But let me show you how God works. See, he blessed us to make it that far in the competition so we would buy those passports. Because we would never have spent $1,000 on passports if we weren't going to use them. So he put it into our hearts to actually use these passports that we bought. More than taking a vacation, we wanted to make our trip a service trip. But where to go? We felt inspired again to call our friend who goes to Guatemala frequently. He helped us find potential service opportunities down there. And we also kept feeling like we needed to use our talents as a family band to spread sunshine where we were down there. Wait, did you just hear what I said? I just said we were thinking about taking 8 kids and a bunch of band equipment to Guatemala for 2 weeks. That is absolutely crazy on so many levels. First of all, have you ever taken 8 kids anywhere? How did that work out for you? Picture all of these people on a plane over the Gulf of Mexico for 2.5 hours together at the same time. And that's just the beginning. There are so many things to worry about while you're traveling. Also, how would we pay for it? We did not have a budget for this. Remember, the original plan was for us to be flown to a foreign country and to get paid for it. Now we were paying for it. And to top it all off, there was only one period of time that worked for all of us to go. So we only had a couple of months to pull it all together. We definitely felt like we had bitten off a little bit more than we could chew. See, God's plan was not exactly working out like what we thought. But no matter what opposition came, no matter what our concerns were, we were being blessed to see how God calls and qualifies ordinary people to do extraordinary things. It's like he was helping us find our way through the dark to get where he wanted us to go. But when you're following what God puts into your heart, he will help you make your way through it. So God helped us raise funds. We did 3 concerts in our home for friends who supported what we were doing. They donated lots of money. But even with their amazing donations, we were short on the funds to make it happen. So God started blessing our YouTube channel to grow. At the time we decided to go to Guatemala, we had around 20,000 subscribers. We had taken just over a year to get that many subscribers. And we never even thought it was possible to do that. But within 2 months, we had gone from 20,000 to 90,000 subscribers. No doubt. With that type of explosive growth, our income for that month tripled. Just enough money to help us pay for the rest of the expenses for the trip and to cover our bills for while we were gone. That was definitely no coincidence. And most importantly, we were able to do the thing that he wanted us to do when we started this journey, and that's use our talents to serve others. In the videos, it all looks so easy, but I assure you that behind the scenes, it's filled with tons of hours of hard work. And even with over 200,000 subscribers now, there are also those feelings still that come of discouragement and self-doubt, or the many challenges that we run up against, or the many failures that we have. But no story is worth telling, or life is worth living without trials and challenges. Christ himself is the prime example of that. Along our journey, it seems that every time we take a step to do things that God has put into our hearts, God has blessed us in ways we could have never imagined. It's made us closer. Our children have had experiences that open their eyes to a different side of life than what they're used to. We're beginning to understand why God gives us our talents and how God can use us to bless the lives of others. And we're learning that as we serve others, we are truly the ones being blessed. We are learning to recognize the call of the Lord and seeing the results of following him. So, do you remember that thing I asked you to think about earlier? That thing that God has put into your hearts? I challenge you to act on it today. And if not today, act on it this week. Because you never know. You never know where it will take you. And it just may change your life. I know it has mine. Thank you.
9: 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From the Church of Jesus Christ of Latter-day Saints.
10: My name is Brynn and I'm from Connecticut. I love to help others. Whether I'm at home, at school, or at church, I like to lend a helping hand. And one hand is what I have, because I was born with only one hand. But that doesn't make me feel bad, because when I prayed to Heavenly Father when I was sad about it, I got a warm, fuzzy feeling and I could feel His love for me. At home, I have two little sisters, Keegan and Ari. Last summer, Keegan got stung by a wasp. I ran to get help for her, and pretty soon she felt much better. When my baby sister, Ari, cries, I sing her my favorite song, I'm a Child of God. And that helps her feel better, too. I even taught Ari how to walk. I also like to wash dishes for my mother and help my sisters pick up their toys. At my school, there are only three members of the church. But I want to be a good example to all my friends. I like to answer questions my teacher asks, and I like to share the gospel with everyone. I have invited my friend to come to church with me, even though she hasn't come yet. I'll keep asking her to come. I live in a city where many people come to live for a while and then move away. If someone is new at church, I always want to make them welcome, so I tell them my name and sit by them. After class, I love to help my teacher take back pictures to the library. My name is Brynn, and I'm one in a million.

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0: My beloved brothers and sisters, I'm so grateful for the privilege to address you from Africa. It is a blessing to have the technology today and to use it in the most effective way to reach out to you wherever you are. In September 2019, Sister Mutombo and I, while serving as leaders of the Maryland Baltimore Mission, had the privilege to visit some church historical site in Palmyra, New York, while attending the Mission Leadership Seminar. We ended our visit in the Sacred Grove. Our intention in visiting the Sacred Grove was not to have a special manifestation or a vision, but we did feel God's presence in this sacred place. Our hearts were filled with gratitude for the Prophet Joseph Smith. On the way back, Sister Mutombo noticed that I had a big smile while driving. So she asked, "What is the reason for your excitement?" I responded, "My dear Natalie, the truth will always triumph over error, and darkness will not continue on earth because of the restored gospel of Jesus Christ." God the Father and Jesus Christ visited the young Joseph Smith to bring to the light what was hidden, so we may receive the knowledge of things as they are, as they were, and as they will be. After almost 200 years, many still seek the truth needed to become free of some of the traditions and the lies that the adversary spreads throughout the world. Many are blinded by the subtle craftiness of man. In his epistle to the Ephesians, Paul thought, "Awake, thou that sleepest, and arise from dead, and Christ shall give thee the light." The Savior promised that he will be the light unto all that hear his words. 35 years ago, my parents were also blinded. They were desperately seeking to know the truth and were concerned about where to turn to find it. My parents were both born in the village, where the traditions were rooted in individuals and family lives. They both left village when they were young and came to the city looking for a better life. They were married and started their family in a very modest way. We were almost 8 people in a small house. My parents, 2 of my sisters and I, and a cousin who used to live with us. I was wondering if we were truly a family, as we were not permitted to have dinner at the same table with our parents. When our dad returned from work, as soon as he entered the house, we were asked to leave and to go outside. Our nights were very short, as we could not sleep because of the lack of harmony and true love in our parents' marriage. Our home was not only small in size, but it was a dark place. Before meeting with the missionaries, we attended different churches every Sunday. It was clear that our parents were seeking for something that the world could not provide. This went on until we met with Elder and Sister Hutchings, the first senior missionary couple called to serve in Zaire, known today as DR of Congo or Congo Kinshasa. When we started meeting with these wonderful missionaries, who were like angels that came from God, I noticed that something started to change in our family. After our baptism, we truly started to progressively have a new lifestyle because of the restored gospel. The words of Christ began to enlarge our souls. They began to enlighten our understanding and became delicious to us, as the truth that we received were discernible and we could see the light. And this light grew brighter and brighter daily. This understanding of the why of the gospel was helping us to become more like the Savior. The size of our home did not change, neither did our social conditions. But I witnessed a change of hearts of my parents. As we prayed daily, morning and evenings, we studied the Book of Mormon, We held family home evening. We truly became a family. Every Sunday, we woke up at 6 a.m. to prepare to go to church. And we would travel for hours to attend church meetings every week without complaining. It was a wonderful experience to witness. We, who previously walked in darkness, cast darkness from among us and saw great light. I remember one day when I was not willing to wake up early in the morning for our family prayer, I murmured to my sisters, "There is truly nothing else that we can do in this home, only pray, pray, pray." My dad heard my comments. I remember his reaction as he lovingly but firmly taught me, "As long as you will be in this house, you will pray, pray, pray." My father's words sounded in my ears daily. What do you think Sister Mutombo and I do with our children today? We pray, pray, pray. This is our legacy. The man that was born blind and was healed by Jesus Christ, after being pressured by his neighbors and the Pharisees, said, "A man that is called Jesus made clay and anointed mine eyes and said unto me, 'Go to the pool of Siloam and wash.' And I went and washed and received sight. One thing that I know is that I was blind, now I can see." We also were blind and can now see. The restored gospel has impacted our family since that time. Understanding the why of the gospel has blessed 3 generations of my family and will continue to bless many generations to come. Jesus Christ is the light that shines in darkness. He that follows him shall not walk in darkness, but shall have the light of life. For almost a year, between 2016 and 2017, the people in the Kasai region faced a terrible tragedy. It was a very dark period for the people because of a conflict between a traditional group of warriors and government forces. The violence spread from towns in Kasai Central Province to wider Kasai region. Many people fled their homes for safety and hide in the bush. They had no food or water or not anything really. And among these were some members of the Church of Jesus Christ of Latter-day Saints in the Kasai, in the Kananga area. Some members of the church were killed by the militia. Brother Honore Mulumba of the Nganza Ward in Kananga and his family were some of the few people who remained hidden in their house, not knowing where to go, because all the streets were transformed into firing ranges. One day, some neighborhood militiamen had noticed the presence of Brother Mulumba and his family, as one evening they went out to try to find some vegetables in the family garden to eat. A group of the militiamen came to their home and then pulled them out and told them to choose to adhere to their militia practices or they will be killed. But Brother Mulumba courageously told them, "I am a member of the Church of Jesus Christ of Latter-day Saints. My family and I have accepted Jesus Christ and have faith in him. We will remain faithful to our covenants and will accept to die." They told them, "As you have chosen Jesus Christ, your bodies will be eaten by the dogs." And they promised to come back, but they never did come back. And the family stayed there for 2 months and never saw them again. But Mulumba and his family kept the torch of their faith alight. They remembered their covenants and were protected. Jesus Christ is the light that we should hold up even during the dark times of our mortal life. When we choose to follow Christ, we choose to be changed. A man changed for Christ will be captained by Christ and will be asking, as Paul did, "Lord, what wilt thou have me to do?" We will follow his step. We will walk even as he walked. I testify of him that died, was buried, and rose again the 3rd day, and ascended into heaven, so that you and I receive the blessings of immortality and exaltation. He is the light, the life, and the truth. He is the antidote and remedy to the confusion of the world. He is the standard of excellence for exaltation, even Jesus Christ. In the name of Jesus Christ, amen.
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5: God loves children. He loves all children. The Savior said, "Suffer the little children to come unto me, for of such is the kingdom of heaven." Children today find themselves in many different and complex family configurations. For example, today, twice as many children in the United States are living with only one parent than were 50 years ago. And there are many families that are less unified in their love of God and willingness to keep His commandments. In this increasing spiritual commotion, the restored gospel will continue to carry the standard, the ideal, the pattern of the Lord. Children are entitled to birth within the bonds of matrimony and to be reared by a father and a mother who honor marital vows with complete fidelity. Husband and wife have a solemn responsibility to love and care for each other and for their children. Parents have a sacred duty to rear their children in love and righteousness, to provide for their physical and spiritual needs, and to teach them to love and serve one another and observe the commandments of God. We recognize the many good parents across the world of all faiths who lovingly care for their children. And we gratefully acknowledge the families in the Church of Jesus Christ of Latter-day Saints who are wrapped in the care of a father and mother converted to the Savior, who are sealed by the authority of the priesthood, and who are learning in their family to love and trust their Heavenly Father and His Son, Jesus Christ. But my plea today is for the hundreds of thousands of children, youth, and young adults who do not come from these, for lack of a better term, picture-perfect families. I speak not only

They become an important part of our missionary force, our righteous young adults, and those who kneel at an altar to begin their own families. We will continue to teach the Lord's pattern for families, but now with millions of members and the diversity we have in the children of the church, we need to be even more thoughtful and sensitive. Our church culture and vernacular is at times quite unique. The primary children are not going to stop singing. Families can be together forever. But when they sing, "I'm so glad when Daddy comes home," or "with father and mother leading the way," not all children will be singing about their own family. Our friend Betty shared an experience at church when she was 10 years old. She said, "Our teacher was sharing a lesson about temple marriage. She specifically asked me, 'Betty, your parents weren't married in the temple, were they?' My teacher and the rest of the class knew the answer. The teacher's lesson followed, and Betty imagined the worst. Betty said, 'I had many tearful nights. When I had heart problems 2 years later and thought I was going to die, I panicked, thinking I would be alone forever.' My friend Leif attended church by himself. Once while in primary, he was asked to give a short talk. He had no mom or dad at church to stand beside him and help him if he forgot what to say. Leif was terrified. Rather than embarrass himself, he just stayed away from church for several months. Jesus called a little child unto him and set him in the midst of them and said, 'Whoso shall receive one such little child in my name receiveth me.' These children and youth are blessed with believing hearts and spiritual gifts. Leif told me, 'I knew deep in the recesses of my mind that God was my father and that he knew me and loved me.' Our friend Veronique said, 'As I learned the principles of the gospel and studied the Book of Mormon, it was as though I was remembering things I had already known but had forgotten.' Our friend Zuleika comes from Alegrete, Brazil. Although her family was not religious, at age 12, Zuleika began to read the Bible and visit local churches, searching to know more about God. With her parents' reluctant permission, she studied with the missionaries, gained a testimony, and was baptized. Zuleika told me, 'During the discussions, I was shown a picture of the Salt Lake Temple and told about the sealing ordinances. From that moment,' she said, 'I had the desire of one day entering into the house of the Lord and having an eternal family.' While a child's earthly situation may not be ideal, a child's spiritual DNA is perfect because one's true identity is as a son or daughter of God. President Monson has said, 'Help God's children understand what is genuine and important in this life. Help them to develop the strength to choose paths that will keep them safely on the way to eternal life.' Let's open our arms and our hearts a little wider. These youth need our time and our testimonies. Brandon, who joined the church in Colorado in high school, spoke to me of those who reached out to him both before and after his baptism. He said, 'I was in the homes of families that lived the gospel. It showed me a standard that I felt I could have in my own family.' Veronique, born in the Netherlands, attended school with our daughter Kristen when we lived in Germany. Veronique noted, 'Students who were church members had a light about them. I came to realize that that light came from their faith in Jesus Christ and living

0: Living his teachings. My friend Max was baptized when he was 8. His father was not a member of any church, and Max could go to church or not go. As a teenager, after not attending for several months, Max had the feeling that he needed to go back to church and determined one Sunday morning that he would return. But his resolve weakened as he approached the front door of the church. His stomach tightened. There, standing at the door, was the new bishop. Max didn't know him, and he felt sure the bishop didn't know Max. As Max approached, the bishop's face lit up, and he put his hand out and said, "Max, it's so good to see you." As he spoke those words, Max said, "A warm feeling came over me, and I knew I had done the right thing." Knowing someone's name can make a difference. And Jesus commanded that their little children should be brought to him. And he took them one by one and blessed them and prayed unto the Father for them. And when he had done this, he wept. At the request of parents, many youth who love the gospel wait years to be baptized. Emily's parents divorced while she was a child. She did not receive permission to be baptized until she was 15. Our friend Emily speaks glowingly of a young woman's leader who always reached out and helped strengthen her testimony. Colton and Preston are teenagers who live in Utah. Their parents are divorced and they have not yet received permission to be baptized. Even though they can't pass the sacrament, they bring the bread each week. And even though they can't enter the temple to do baptisms with the youth when their ward goes to the temple, the two brothers find family names next door at the Family History Center. The greatest influence on helping our youth feel included is other righteous youth. I close with the example of a new friend, someone we met a few weeks ago while visiting the Zambia Lusaka Mission. Elder Joseph Senguba is from Uganda. His father died when he was 7. At age 9, with his mother and relatives unable to care for him, he was on his own. At age 12, he met the missionaries and was baptized. Joseph told me of his first day at church. After sacrament meeting, I thought it was time to go home. But the missionaries introduced me to Joshua Walusimbi. Joshua told me that he was going to be my friend. And he handed me a children's songbook so I wouldn't have to go into primary empty-handed. In primary, Joshua put an extra chair right next to his. The primary president invited me to the front and asked the whole primary to sing for me, "I am a child of God." Joseph said, "I felt very special." The branch president took Joseph to the Pierre Mungoza family, and that became his home for the next 4 years. 8 years later, when Elder Joseph Senguba began his mission, to his great surprise, his trainer was Elder Joshua Walusimbi, the boy who had made him feel so welcome on his first day in primary. And his mission president? He is President Leif Erickson, the little boy who stayed away from primary because he was terrified about giving a talk. God loves his children. When Kathy and I were in Africa a few weeks ago, we visited Muji Mai Democratic Republic of the Congo. Because the chapel was not large enough for the 2,000 members, we met out of doors under large plastic coverings supported by bamboo poles. As the meeting began, we could see dozens of children watching us, clinging to the bars on the outside of the wrought iron fence that surrounded the property. Kathy quietly whispered, "Kneel, Do you think that you might want to invite the children to come in?" I approached District President Kalonji at the podium and asked him if he would welcome the children outside the fence to come join us inside. To my surprise, with President Kalonji's invitation, the children not only came, but came running, more than 50, perhaps 100, some with tattered clothes and bare feet, but all with beautiful smiles and excited faces. I was deeply moved by this experience and saw it as symbolic of our need to reach out to the youth who feel alone, left behind, or outside the fence. Let us think about them, welcome them, embrace them, and do everything we can to strengthen their love for the Savior. Jesus said, "Whoso shall receive one such child in my name receiveth me." In the name of Jesus Christ, amen.
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3: Chapter 16, Not Doubting Nor Despairing. As the first rescue teams hurried east, Edward Martin's company camped near Jesse Haven and the Hodgetts' wagon train at Fort Laramie, a military outpost halfway between Florence and Salt Lake City. The emigrants' food supply was dwindling, and there were no relief teams from the valley in sight. The man in charge of the fort opened his stores to the Saints, who sold their watches and other goods to purchase a little more flour, bacon, and rice. But even then, their provisions would not be enough to satisfy their needs for the remaining 500 miles of the journey. Jesse Haven feared for the handcart Saints. A pound of flour per day was not enough to sustain a person pulling a handcart over sandy trails and rocky bluffs, and that allotment would soon have to be reduced. The strain was especially hard on the elderly Saints, who had begun to die in alarming numbers. "They are truly a poor and afflicted people," Jesse reported in a letter to Brigham Young. "My heart bleeds for them." The emigrants struggled on. Jesse's wagon company traveled close to the Martin company, lending help where they could. The handcart emigrants were moving more slowly. Not long after leaving the fort, Aaron Jackson, the British silk worker, came down with a fever. The sickness sapped his strength, and he seemed to lose the will to go forward. Aaron wanted to eat more than his ration, but there was no food to spare. After surveying the company's food stores, Captain Martin had reduced the daily ration in his company to 3/4 of a pound of flour per person. Aaron's family and friends tried to keep him moving, but the exertion wore him down even more. On the morning of October 19th, Aaron sat down to rest beside the trail, while the others in the company pressed on to the North Platte River. By noon, he still felt too weak to move. The temperature had dropped drastically over the last few days, and snow was beginning to fall. If he did not get up and rejoin his company soon, he would freeze to death. Sometime later, two men from the company found Aaron, put him in a wagon with other sick Saints, and brought him to the North Platte. He found his family at the edge of the river, preparing to pull their handcart across. Since the wagon's oxen were too weak to pull their load safely through the current, Aaron had to climb out to cross the river on foot. He stepped feebly into the icy water as his wife Elizabeth and sister-in-law Mary stayed with the children and the handcart. He managed to walk a short distance, but then he stepped onto a sandbar and collapsed from exhaustion. Mary quickly waded out to him and pulled him to his feet, while a man on horseback rode over, picked him up, and carried him to the other side of the river. A north wind blew through the company, and hail began to fall. Mary returned to the handcart, and she and Elizabeth pulled it across the river. As other emigrants struggled to cross, women and men stepped back into the river to rescue friends. Some carried the saints who were too old, too young, or too sick to cross on their own. 19-year-old Sarah Ann High waded into the freezing water again and again, helping several people across. Unable to walk any farther, Aaron Jackson was placed on a handcart and carried to the evening's campsite, his feet dangling over the back of the cart. Elizabeth and Mary followed soon after, ready to attend to him once they reached camp. Behind them, saints staggered on into the fading afternoon, their tattered clothes freezing stiff against their bodies. That night, Elizabeth helped her husband to bed and fell asleep beside him. When she awoke a few hours later, she listened for Aaron's breathing and heard nothing. Alarmed, she placed her hand on him and found his body cold and stiff. Elizabeth cried out for help, but there was nothing anyone could do. She thought about lighting a fire so she could look at Aaron, but she had no way to kindle it. Lying down beside her husband's lifeless body, Elizabeth could not sleep. She waited and prayed, grieving as she watched for the first signs of daylight. The hours passed slowly. She knew she still had her children to take care of, and she still had her sister Mary to help her. But even Mary was getting sick. The only person Elizabeth could truly rely on was the Lord. That night, she asked him for help, trusting that he would comfort her and aid her children. When morning came, the emigrants were discouraged to find several inches of snow on the ground. A group of men carried Aaron away with 13 other people who had died overnight. Since the ground was too hard to break, they wrapped the dead in blankets and covered them with snow. Captain Martin instructed the company to move on despite the weather. The emigrants pushed and pulled their handcarts through a few miles of deepening snowdrift and bitter winds. The wet snow stuck to the wheels, making the handcarts heavier and harder to pull. The following day, the company trudged on through still deeper snow. Many did not have adequate shoes or boots to protect against the cold. Their feet turned raw and bloody from frostbite. The saints tried to keep their spirits up by singing hymns, but 4 days after crossing the North Platte, they had made little progress. Feeble and emaciated, the emigrants struggled to keep moving. The flour was now almost gone. Cattle were dying off, but were too lean to provide much nourishment. Some people did not have enough strength to set up their tents, so they slept in the snow. On October 23rd, Captain Martin decided to rest the company at a place called Red Buttes. As the days passed, the situation in camp only got worse. The temperature continued to drop, and deaths in the company soon totaled more than 50. At night, wolves crept into camp, dug through the graves, and fed on the bodies. Every day, Captain Martin called the saints together to pray for deliverance and ask a blessing on the sick and suffering in camp. He looked tired and sorrowful, but he assured the saints that help was coming. On the evening of October 27th, Elizabeth sat down on a rock and held her children close. Thousands of miles from England, destitute and snowbound in a rocky mountain country, she was growing despondent. She was now a widow. Her children were fatherless. They had nothing to protect them from the winter storms but threadbare clothes and some blankets. Sometime in the night, she fell asleep and dreamed that Aaron was standing beside her. "Cheer up, Elizabeth," he said. "Deliverance is at hand." The next day, after eating their meager breakfast, the emigrants spotted three figures coming down a nearby hill on horses. As the figures got closer, the saints recognized Joseph Young, the 22-year-old son of Brigham Young, who had served as a missionary in England for 3 years. With him were Daniel Jones and Abel Garr, two men from the Salt Lake Valley. They rode into camp, called everyone together, and distributed the food and supplies they carried on their animals. "There are plenty of provisions and clothing coming for you on the road," Joseph announced. "But tomorrow morning you must make a move from here." Other rescuers were 45 miles away in wagons stocked with food, clothes, and blankets. If the emigrants pressed on, they would meet up with them in a few days. The emigrants cheered, threw their arms around the men, and kissed their cheeks. Families laughed and embraced each other as tears poured from their eyes. "Amen!" they shouted. The company sang a hymn and retired to their tents when night came. They would start west in the morning. 3 days later, on October 31st, the Martin Company met the other rescuers on the trail. George D. Grant, the leader of the small team, was stunned by what he saw. 500 or 600 saints tugged and pulled their handcarts in a ragged line some 3 or 4 miles long. He could see they were worn down after pulling their handcarts all day through the snow and mud. Some people lay in the carts, too sick or exhausted to move. Children were crying, some as they struggled alongside their parents in the snow. Everyone looked cold, and some people's limbs were stiff and bleeding from exposure to the snow. Over the next few days, the rescuers helped the Martin Company move west. Hoping to protect the emigrants against the weather, the rescue team wanted to move them to a cove not far from two high cliffs called Devil's Gate. But to get there, the emigrants had to cross the icy Sweetwater River. With the horror of their last river crossing still fresh in their minds, many emigrants were terrified to cross. Some of them were able to cross the river in wagons, others went over on foot. Several rescuers and a few of the emigrants carried people over the icy current. 5 young rescuers, David P. Kimball, George W. Grant, Alan Huntington, Stephen Taylor, and Ira Nebaker, spent hours in the frigid water, heroically helping the company make the crossing. Once the emigrants were settled in the cove, which they later named Martin's Cove, it began to snow again. The camp became unbearably cold, and more people died. One emigrant described the cove as an overcrowded tomb. By November 9th, Jesse Haven and the other saints in the remaining 2 wagon companies were with the Martin Company at the cove. The weather had cleared, and the rescuers decided to keep moving the company west, despite not having enough supplies and provisions to sustain every emigrant for the remaining 325 miles to Salt Lake City. The emigrants discarded most of their handcarts and nearly all their possessions, keeping only what they had to fight off the cold. Only about a third of the saints in the Martin Company could walk. The rescuers placed others in wagons. George D. Grant understood that the emigrants needed more help than his men could offer. "We go on doing all we can, not doubting or despairing," George reported in a letter to Brigham. "I have never seen such energy and faith among the boys, nor so good a spirit as is among those who came out with me." "We have prayed without ceasing," he testified, "and the blessing of God has been with us." Ephraim Hanks, Arza Hinckley, and other rescuers found the company west of Martin's Cove and supplied additional food and support for the emigrants. 10 more rescue wagons reached the emigrants at a place called Rocky Ridge, still about 250 miles from Salt Lake City. By then, more than 350 men from the valley had ventured into the deepening snow to help. They set up camps along the trail, cleared away snow, lit fires, and provided more wagons so no one had to walk. Rescuers also cooked meals for the emigrants and danced and sang to distract them from their suffering. The weather remained harsh, but the saints felt God supporting them. Almost every day, angry storms arise very threatening, and judging from their appearance, one would think that we should be unable to withstand the tempest, wrote Joseph Simmons, one of the rescuers, to a friend in the valley. Without the help of high heaven, we should have been snowbound in the mountains long ago. As Brigham learned more about the saints still on the trail, he struggled to focus on anything but their suffering. My mind is yonder in the snow, he told a congregation on November 12th. I cannot go out or come in, but what in every minute or 2 minutes my mind reverts to them. On November 30th, as he presided over a Sabbath meeting in Salt Lake City, Brigham learned that relief wagons carrying the members of the Martin Company would arrive later that day. He quickly canceled the rest of the day's meetings. When those persons arrive, he said, I want to have them distributed in the city among the families that have good and comfortable houses. The emigrants came into the city at noon. By then, they were utterly destitute. Over 100 people in the company had died. Many of the survivors had frostbitten hands and feet, some needing amputation. Had the rescuers not come when they did, many more people would have perished. The saints in the territory welcomed the new emigrants into their homes. Elizabeth Jackson and her children moved into her brother Samuel's home in Ogden, north of Salt Lake City, where they rested and recuperated from their brutal journey. Jesse Haven, who arrived in Salt Lake City 2 weeks after the Martin Company, wept when he saw the valley for the first time in 4 years. He went straight home to see his wives, Martha and Abigail, and his son Jesse, who had been born while he was in South Africa. He then visited Brigham Young, grateful that the prophet had sent the rescue parties out to save the saints. The fall of 1856 will long be remembered by me, he wrote in his journal soon after arriving in the valley. I have been in this church 19 years. I saw more suffering last fall than I ever saw before among the saints. Patience Loader, a member of the Martin Company, later recalled how the Lord had blessed her with strength to endure the journey. I can say we put our trust in God, she testified. He heard and answered our prayers and brought us through to the valleys.
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4: Come, follow me. 1 Nephi 16 through 22. How does gratitude help us endure well? Trials come to all people, whether they are righteous or unrighteous. How we choose to respond to trials and where we direct our focus will make all the difference. Focusing on gratitude. When Ishmael died, his daughters mourned his death, but they also mourned because of their afflictions in the wilderness. These women had endured great hardships, but keeping their focus on their trials caused them to murmur against the prophet Lehi and lose sight of their blessings. Nephi lived through the same hardships, but did not murmur. Even when his bow was broken and the group could not obtain food for a time, he responded with patience and faith. Only when the daughters of Ishmael and their husbands were chastened by the Lord did they repent and turn away their anger. Then, even as they ate raw meat in the wilderness, The daughters of Ishmael provided great nourishment for their children and were strong, yea, even like unto the men, and they began to bear their journeyings without murmurings. Although the group continued to wade through much affliction in the wilderness, Nephi noted that great were the blessings of the Lord upon them. Gratitude helps us see the Lord's blessings, no matter our trials. Activity. Role play a few tough scenarios your family might face or has faced in the past. Discuss how you can respond to challenges with gratitude and faith.
5: Moving forward with faith in Christ. No matter how dark and alone we may feel when struggling with our trials, there is always a path forward as we walk along the covenant path and seek guidance from a loving Savior and Heavenly Father. In this issue, Elder Neil L. Anderson of the Quorum of the Twelve Apostles shares the importance of the lifelong quest of seeking faith in Jesus Christ on page 4. He writes, "It is not so difficult to choose faith in Jesus Christ when we feel spiritually energized, but we must also choose faith when life becomes difficult. My article and one of the young adult articles in this issue focus on one of the common trials many families and individuals battle with in our modern world, pornography, pages 8 and 34. President Dallin H. Oaks, first counselor in the First Presidency, taught that those struggling with pornography are not evil or without hope. Anyone can find strength to overcome the grips of pornography through building faith in Jesus Christ and tapping into resources from friends, family members, ecclesiastical leaders, and mental health professionals. In my article, I describe different levels of pornography use and address specific ways that individuals can move past pornography use at each of these levels. I highlight the importance of spiritual resources and the pivotal guiding role that the Holy Ghost can play in providing support for overcoming pornography. I hope this issue will help you feel peace and love from your Heavenly Father and from your Savior, Jesus Christ, and will help you understand that with true faith, any obstacle in life can be overcome. Brian J. Willoughby, Professor, School of Family Life, Brigham Young University. Sidebar, Matthew 11, 28 through 30. 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Take my yoke upon you, and learn of me, for I am meek and lowly in heart, and ye shall find rest unto your souls. For my yoke is easy, and my burden is light. Read by Scott Christopher.
6: 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By Ashley B. LeBaron, MS, PhD candidate in Family Studies and Human Development, University of Arizona, and by E. Jeffrey Hill, PhD, School of Family Life, Brigham Young University. Money affects nearly every facet of mortal life: physical and mental health, educational success, marriage and family relationships, even spiritual health. If we want our children to succeed, they must learn to manage money well. Research reveals that parents are the number one source of kids' financial education. Kids learn more about money from their parents than from school, media, peers, and work experience combined. You might be thinking, "I'm not qualified to be a financial educator." Well, to be frank, you are a financial educator, whether you like it or not. No financial course can replace your ongoing influence. Too many of our youth get into financial difficulty because they never learned proper principles of financial common sense at home, noted Elder Joseph B. Worthland of the Quorum of the 12 Apostles. Teach your children while they are young. Teach them that they cannot have something merely because they want it. Teach them the principles of hard work, frugality, and saving. Here are 7 proven principles and practices that will help you as you teach your kids about money. 1. First things first. Use tithing to teach spiritual and financial principles. Some of the most sacred gospel principles can be taught to our children through tithing. First, consecration. Elder Robert D. Hales of the Quorum of the 12 Apostles taught, The law of tithing prepares us to live the higher law of consecration, to dedicate and give all our time, talents, and resources to the work of the Lord. Until the day when we are required to live this higher law, we are commanded to live the law of the tithe. Second, accountability. God gives us everything we have, including our money and material possessions, and we are accountable to Him. He is the owner, and we are merely the managers. This knowledge should inspire us to be better money managers and more generous. Third, obedience. In our baptismal covenant, we promise to keep the commandments. See Mosiah chapter 18, verse 10. Through tithing, the Lord can use our money to bless God's children. But it's not just about money. It's about the two great commandments, love of God and love of neighbor. See Matthew chapter 22, verses 37 through 39. Paying tithing is also a great opportunity for children to practice their first financial calculations. Parents can help young children figure out 10% of various amounts, a penny from every 10 cents, 10 cents from every dollar, until it becomes automatic. 2. Hard work. Teach children to earn their own money. To combat a sense of entitlement, it is vital to teach children to work hard. This will help them provide financially for themselves and their future family. There are many ways kids can practice hard work, such as chores, part-time employment, academic rigor, entrepreneurial endeavors such as mowing lawns, and so on. Much of the work we do in life is never compensated, at least not monetarily. Children should be encouraged to contribute to the home, such as by completing certain chores, simply because they are a member of the family. However, it is important for kids to learn the connection between work and compensation. Parents may consider giving kids the option to do extra chores for money. Parents can also teach their children the spiritual value of work. Elder Neil A. Maxwell of the Quorum of the Twelve Apostles said that work is always a spiritual necessity, even if, for some, work is not an economic necessity. I have not seen any perspiration-free shortcuts to the celestial kingdom. 3. Budgeting. Even five-year-olds can learn to live within their means. The creation, implementation, and review of a budget is a critical financial skill that even toddlers can begin to make a habit. Parents can teach young children to use a basic budget: giving, tithing, saving, and spending. You can use a simple homemade bank with three slots. The giving money is paid as tithing. The saving money is deposited in a real bank account. And the spending money is used to buy something the child has been wanting, all with the child as involved as possible until he or she is old enough to do it independently. As children grow into adolescence with more financial goals, budgets will likely grow in terms of amount and number of categories. Budgets teach children to save and sacrifice for what they need and want. Whether it's a new toy or a college education, kids should learn to make and reach both short and long-term financial goals. The best budgets are those that reflect the person's priorities. Talk with your kids about what they value and help them develop their own budget accordingly. 4. Choices. Give children autonomy in managing their own money. Children need both limits and latitude. For example, you might require them to save a certain portion of their money, but you might let them choose what to do with the rest. It is inevitable that when you give kids opportunities to handle money, they will make financial mistakes. However, it is better for them to make those mistakes and learn from them at a young age when the consequences are not as big. It is very possible, for example, that five-year-olds may make $5 mistakes. 10-year-olds may make $50 mistakes, 15-year-olds may make $500 mistakes, and 20-year-olds may make $5,000 mistakes. Which would you rather have them make? Apply Joseph Smith's principle, I teach them correct principles, and they govern themselves. 5. Communication. Talk openly and regularly with children about finances. Some parents may be reluctant to talk to their kids about money, especially about their family's financial situation. However, frequent and open parent-child discussion about finances is one of the primary ways children learn about money. When sharing sensitive information, such as family's income, make sure the kids are of appropriate age and maturity. Explain to them why this information should not be shared with others, and then trust them. Share your financial experiences, good and bad, with them. Plan lessons and conversations, and also teach impromptu at the grocery store, at the bank, when filing taxes, and so on. A good forum for financial discussion is family financial council meetings. These are great opportunities to create and review the family budget, teach children the costs associated with everyday life and running a home, and involve children in financial decisions, such as planning family vacations. Encourage questions about finances. And if your kids ask a question you don't know the answer to, find out answers together. As you talk about money with your kids, remind yourself and them of the sacred gospel principles related to money. Money itself is neither good nor evil, but what we do with money can be either good or evil. Even taxes, investments, and insurance can become sacred when viewed through a gospel lens. 6. To the bank. Facilitate real-world financial experiences for children. We can't shield kids from money and then turn them loose at age 18 with a shiny new credit card and the prospect of student loans and expect them to succeed. We need to give our kids age-appropriate responsibilities and let them learn through their own experience. Whatever financial value or habit you want them to internalize, you can facilitate experiences where they can practice it now while still at home. Here are some experiences you might facilitate for your kids. Help your children open a savings account. 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Let children invest in or borrow from a family bank, that is, with parents acting as the bank. Use a high interest rate, such as 10%, so kids can experience how interest builds. 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The Spirit will guide you as you teach these precious souls. Your righteous efforts will be an immeasurable blessing to them throughout their lives. 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
8: When my husband and I went in for our first baby girl's 36-week appointment to see if all was well with the pregnancy, we had found out that her little heart had stopped beating. So as we made our way over to the hospital to then deliver our baby girl, who was no longer with us, I was destined and determined to have the faith to be able to make her heart start beating again, because I knew Heavenly Father could do that. And as I was laying in the hospital bed waiting for my little girl to be born, I still was determined to, and just praying to Heavenly Father to have her little heart start beating again so we could have our little girl with us and be able to take care of her. But as I was delivering her, I had the most incredible spiritual experience where Heavenly Father told me that I needed to have faith in His will instead of my will. And that was just an amazing experience that I had in my life, because of course I was selfish and I wanted my baby girl here and I wanted to be a mother. But Heavenly Father needed me to learn a lesson in my life, that it was His will and not mine. And I've definitely carried that forward in my life through struggles, that I know that it is His will instead of mine. When I face challenges in my life, and I am very grateful for my baby girl for teaching me that. And it was definitely a turning point in my life where I've just been able to refocus my life and live my life to the fullest, to do what Heavenly Father wants me to do.

are often told it's okay to be angry, indignant. People say we should be competitive, fierce, that we should be powerful, even overbearing. And so we continue to separate, divide, go our own ways, when the one thing we really need, the thing that would help us see each other as God sees us, to grow more kind, to be more loving, to feel more whole, is to be one.

0: Come follow me. 1 Nephi chapters 11 through 15. Am I turning to the Lord first? We know from 1 Nephi chapter 2 verse 16 that when Nephi faced uncertainty, he turned to the Lord and the Lord softened his heart. On the other hand, when Laman and Lemuel faced uncertainty, they argued with each other and relied on their brother Nephi for answers instead of relying on the Lord. Walking with technology should never be confused with walking with Jesus. Relying on our walk with worldly voices and earthly sources can leave us vulnerable to false philosophies and untruths. These things may be appealing to us, but they do not represent the truth. Elder Ulysses Suarez of the Quorum of the Twelve Apostles, Light and Truth, Brigham Young University Devotional, December 12, 2022. Worldly sources. I often forget to ponder and reflect upon what was taught during General Conference. Gospel sources. I regularly study General Conference talks to keep the leaders' words fresh in my mind. Worldly sources. When I have questions, I check social media or my favorite podcast to find answers. Gospel sources. When I have questions, I search for help in the scriptures or the words of modern-day prophets. Worldly sources. I often forget to pray and study the scriptures. Gospel sources. Prayer and scripture study are a regular part of my life. Worldly sources. Other people have better advice than church leaders or the scriptures. Gospel sources. I find peace in listening to the words of church leaders in the scriptures. Worldly sources. I value others' opinions more than gospel teachings. Gospel sources. I value gospel teachings and inspiration from the Holy Ghost.
1: 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It's a start.
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3: Welcome to this issue, the Savior's invitation to share His light. Before He ascended into heaven, the resurrected Christ invited His New Testament apostles to be a witness of Him unto the uttermost part of the earth. Inspired by this responsibility, the apostles ceased not to teach and preach Jesus Christ. In his article in this issue, a modern apostle, Elder Quentin L. Cook, explains how we can share the Savior's gospel despite our inadequacies. He writes, "As we live the gospel, love and serve others, stand strong in the face of temptation and persecution, and bear testimony in word and deed, we will draw others to Jesus Christ. By drawing near to the Savior ourselves, we preach through testimony and example. He will be in our midst, as I explained in my article in this issue, if we honor our covenants and seek His counsel through the words of the prophets." In our study of the Apostles' ministries in Come Follow Me this month, let us reflect on our own duty and call to share the Savior's light with those around us. Christ ascended into heaven long ago, but as we plead for Him to abide with us today, He will walk with us one step at a time. Elder Patricio M. Giuffra of the 70s.
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8: 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I met a lot of wonderful people on a page about plant propagation, one of my hobbies, and we had some good discussions that eventually led to the Gospel. 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
7: Inspire others online. 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Using social media to uplift and inspire others requires that I surrender what the response will be. I show up because there is an authentic message that I have to share, not because I have an expectation for the impact. I trust that my message of encouragement will reach exactly who it needs to, right when they need it most. Cynthia Merrill, Writing Coach.
8: Prayer Roll. There are times when I know someone is going through a trial, but I don't know how to help. That's when I rely on the power of prayer. I will name them in my personal prayers and add their names to the temple prayer roll for others to pray for in the temple. You can do that on the Member Tools app. I know prayer is a powerful way to help those in need, and it is something anyone can do anytime. Olivia Kitterman, Returned Service Missionary.
7: Tell your story. Many young adults believe that their ordinary, faith-filled lives aren't interesting enough to be in an article. In reality, the majority of YA Weekly articles are stories of everyday discipleship that testify of the Savior. 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We believe it is a remarkable act of service to turn an insight, a trial, or a moment of inspiration from your life into something that encourages others to keep walking the covenant path. And you don't even have to leave the house to do it. Allison Wood, Church Magazines. Editor's note.
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9: Portraits of Faith, Words That Touch the Heart, by Tahira Carroll, Utah, USA. 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
11: We now present Men and Women of Faith, a Church History Library lecture series. This lecture is The Untold Story of Mormon Pioneers with Disabilities, presented by Dr. Bryce Fifield.
12: Dr. Bryce Fifield is a graduate of Utah State University, where he received both his bachelor's degree in psychology and his master's degree in counseling and school psychology. He also received a doctorate degree in special education and rehabilitation from the University of Oregon. He has worked as a school psychologist in Shelley, Idaho, as a researcher in Arizona and Oregon, and an associate director of the Idaho Center on Developmental Disabilities at the University of Idaho, and as the executive director of the North Dakota Center for Persons with Disabilities at the Minot State University. He has spent his entire career working with people with disabilities and their families in both large and small communities. He currently works as the director of the Center for Persons with Disabilities at Utah State University. After going on a pioneer trek with the youth in his stake some years ago, he became interested in finding stories of Mormon pioneers with disabilities. I think we'll benefit from all of his research this evening. He and his wife, Laurie, are the parents of 4 children and 8 grandchildren. We are very pleased this evening to have Bryce speak to us. Bryce?
13: Thank you, April. Good evening, brothers and sisters. It's a great privilege for me and a terrific honor that I never expected that in my career that I'd have the chance to share these stories here at church headquarters. And I feel a sense of responsibility and the weight of their history weighing upon my shoulders. My interest in this topic started on June 27th in 2006. At the time, I was serving as a bishop in the Minot First Ward in Minot, North Dakota, a small ward, one of 2 small wards in a prairie town right dead center of the state of North Dakota. Our stake presidency had invited the youth of our stake to go on a pioneer trek. This was quite an undertaking for our stake because that stake covered half of the state of North Dakota. My ward was the size of Box Elder County. We started at 4 o'clock in the morning with one bus leaving from one community, going across the north part of the state, stopping in small towns along the way, gathering up the

counselor, or was also our young men's president, said, "You'll never make it." And we did all sorts of nasty things to my foot to make sure that I would at least be able to make it. We had 90-some youth with us, and in that group there were probably a half dozen that had some kind of disability. A couple of them had some physical ailments. One young man was recovering from treatment of leukemia. Another sister had a mild form of cerebral palsy that made it difficult for her to walk. I remember stopping at a trail marker, much like this one, at the end of the second day. We had a four-day forced march, and it was about 9,000 degrees, and we had already walked 1,000 miles further than any pioneer had done. And my foot was hurting, my back was hurting, and we were at the end of the trail. We were at the end of the crowd. Everybody had passed us. And I knew I was in trouble the next day because everybody's saying, "Bishop, how are you doing? You doing all right, Bishop? Things going all right, Bishop? Are you doing okay?" And I didn't realize how bad off I was. I was not quite delirious, but I was experiencing the first stages of dehydration in spite of drinking lots of water. I remember standing at a marker much like this, and on one side of the marker it says Mormon Pioneer. On the other side of the marker it says Pony Express. The other side of the marker it says Oregon Trail. And I was reflecting that some 70,000 pioneers, Mormon pioneers, had passed the very spot where I was standing. And I thought to myself, well, heck, if they can make it, at least I can do them justice and try and get on the rest of the way. But the rest of the trek, I kept coming back to, out of these 70-some thousand people, how many had disabilities? How many had plantar fasciitis? How many had rheumatism or arthritis, and how did they deal with it? What were their experiences like on the trek, and what do we know about them? From this, I started an interest in and started picking up on bits and pieces of stories that I thought might be interesting, and as I pursued this, I found that there really wasn't a place where these stories had been brought together. There really wasn't a place other than in family histories that talked about their experiences and what their commonalities and what their challenges were. One of the places that we had to, as we started to formalize this research, and I started working with a number of undergraduates at Utah State University that were interested in the same topic, is we had to figure out what the terminology was that was used by pioneers during this time frame to describe people that had disabilities. The disability community of today is very sensitive, and rightly so, to the use of terms that describe their challenges. No matter what term is invented, eventually it becomes a negative term, and it takes on lots of different layers and colors of meaning. But in order to understand and ferret out these stories and where they resided, we had to get in tune with the language that was used to describe these people. The common lexicon of the pioneers at the time were the scriptures, the stories in the New Testament and the Book of Mormon. One of the things that I did, first of all, when I started working on this project, was go through the New Testament and ferret out all the times that the Savior healed or dealt with a person with a disability. And I wanted to see what the language was, what the terms were that were used in the scriptures to describe these people. You see those in one column here on this chart. Incidentally, reading that story opened up all sorts of interesting aspects about why the Savior healed some people and why he didn't heal others, and when he exercised the priesthood to lift the burden of a person with a disability, and what the principles were that he was teaching as he did that. But that's another story. What we started doing is looking for those terms that were used in the scriptures and trying to find them in the journals of contemporary pioneers. And it's not unsurprising that many of the same terms that were used in the scriptures found their way into the terms that were used in journals. They would describe fellow travelers, fellow pioneers.

0: with these same kinds of terms. As we got going further, we also found that in the 1850, 60, 1870, and 1880 censuses, there were descriptors that the census taker made of individuals that had disabilities. These became systematic towards the end of the 1880s, and in the 1880 census, there was a column that said, indicate whether this person was blind, deaf, and or dumb, idiotic, insane, maimed, crippled, bedridden, or otherwise incapacitated. And these are columns on the 1880 census. So these became the terms, whether they are politically correct or not, that we were looking for in the in trying to identify people that had conditions that made their experience on the Pioneer Trail unique and difficult. The second thing that we had to look at was trying to define when we wanted, what time frame we wanted to look in. The church has gone through many pioneer exoduses. It began in New York, Kirtland, Far West, Quincy, Nauvoo, on to winter quarters. Even when we got to the Salt Lake Valley, there were various other immigrations that happened as the saints settled in Arizona, Nevada, and into California, and Mexico, and eventually up into Canada. Partly out of my own interest in trying to find out more about my own pioneer heritage, we picked the time of the pioneer exodus from winter quarters to the Salt Lake Valley. And we've arbitrarily tried to limit our research to that area, although we're seeing all sorts of other interesting stories, and we'll try and share some of those. So basically it starts with April 15th in 1847, when Brigham Young says, head them up and move out. And they finally leave, the Vanguard Company finally leaves winter quarters to the time when the railroad sort of ended the pioneer wagon train experience. And that happened on June 25th when the first group of pioneers got off the train in Ogden, Utah. But this is hunting for a needle in a haystack. We have spent a lot of time going through the Overland Trails database using the search criteria. We've spent a lot of time going through the publications of the Daughters and the Sons of the Utah Pioneers. Now, I know there's some historians in the audience that are going to say, well, that's not like real history. But it is to those people and to those families. I've been fortunate to be in contact with some really smart people that have helped me know where to look and to start narrowing our search. And we're at the point now where we're spending a lot of time just going through family histories. And if there are those of you in this group here that have family members that were that you know, or ancestors that you know had disabilities, we'd love to get a lead on their experience so we can build out our database. We've also looked, I personally have looked through every page and every line of the 1850, which wasn't very long, the 1860, 70, and 1880 censuses, as we've tried to identify from those the particular people that we know had disabilities. This table summarizes the findings from the censuses, which is kind of interesting. We went back through and narrowed the definition. In 1880, the census takers kept track of all sorts of maladies. At the time, there was a measles epidemic going through the Wasatch Front, and there were hundreds of people that were listed as their disability was that they had measles. There were also a lot of people that had rheumatism or other kinds of maladies, and these were listed. So we've gone through and tried to narrow the criteria to more traditional or contemporary definitions of disabilities and apply those to these to the census. The other thing that we did is we filtered out those in the census, especially in the 70 and 80 census, that had disabilities but were not pioneers. In other words, they'd been born in Utah. As years went on, the number of people that were born with disabilities in the state certainly went up, and this is reflected in subtotals of the census. This chart is our best guess at the at pioneers, people that crossed the plains. They were born in other places besides Utah and had different kinds of disabilities. It's interesting that this accounts for only a 0.1% of the population in the first 30 years of the settlement of the territory. And it only goes up to 0.4% in the 1880s. In contrast, in the 2010 census, 22% of people age over 18 and up. That's a broad category, but 22% of the population of the United States identified themselves in the 2010 census as having a disability of some sort. To date, we've been able to identify and start developing profiles on about 380 people. This has been a lot of fun. We're finding interesting, really interesting stories. Very often there's just a tiny snippet of information about them, but we're starting to connect some dots that are just really interesting and tell us a lot about life on the trail for a person that had some limitations. The first person I'd like to share with you about is a young man by the name of David Hunter. Throughout my presentation now, I'm going to be reading from either personal histories, family histories, or the journals of people that were traveling mates with these pioneers. I may stumble a little bit because we've tried to be true to the voice that they used in their journal, and sometimes they were not completely literate, and so sometimes these sentences may be incomplete or grammatically incorrect. I'm going to try and stumble through these as best as I can. David Hunter was born on November 4th in 1833 in Clackmanshire, Scotland. His parents were William Hunter and Mary Snaden. I think that's how we pronounce it, isn't it, Anne?
1: In my head.
0: Okay. David was born with a developmental disability. In the 1860 census of Cedar City, Utah, he was listed as insane. The description of his behavior that we're going to read in just a few minutes suggests that the disability was more likely a moderate to severe developmental disability resulting in intellectual impairments. David's parents joined the church in 1847, and it is not likely that he himself was baptized. The family emigrated in 1849 from Liverpool, England, with 400 other saints, and sailed to New Orleans. We next pick up the story of the Hunters in winter quarters, and we learn about Brother and Sister Hunter and their son David from a fellow Scotsman named Gibson Condy, who emigrated at about the same time. Brother Condy's journal of his experiences in winter quarters contains the following description of the Hunters. An old acquaintance of ours from Clackmerman, they came in the same ship Zealand with us, arrived here. His name, William Hunter, his wife, and his son John, and another son, David, an idiot. The idiot, he was a young man. He had to wear petticoats. If they put him a hat or a pair of shoes on him, he would take them off and burn them in the fire. His whiskers were very long. Old Father Hunter's son, David the idiot. If there were any strangers came to see us, they would be terrified, afraid to come to the house. David would make all kinds of gestures, make his head go to one side and then to the other, and have his tongue out and dance. He was bareheaded all the time. He would not wear shoes. He would have a large black beard and wear petticoats. He was very harmless. He could not talk. Sometimes if the mother out and leave him in the house alone, he would pick up shoes or stockings or anything. He would pitch it in the fire. He seemed to be tickled or pleased. Sounds like a lot of deacons on father-son outings. But that's another story. The mother then would come out and call him by name. She would scold him for doing so. He knew when he was doing wrong. Father Hunter used to say when he gets to the valleys, he would have his son David to be administered by the 12 apostles and be a sound man. His father had great faith. He believed he would have pitched the devils out, would be cast out, and David would be as smart as any in the family. This story is wonderful. There is so much there, but it's incomplete. Pioneers with disabilities, particularly those with severe developmental disabilities, such as described with David, rarely married, rarely had children. They didn't write journals. They didn't build houses or businesses. They rarely had leadership callings. They rarely had anything about their life recorded, except perhaps by their neighbors, their friends, or their family members. David passed away in 1863. There's a lot to be learned here. There's a lot missing. The next person I'd like to share with you is Brother Charles Walker Hyde. Brother Hyde's disability is different than David's. Brother Hyde was born with a congenital birth defect. Is described in various ways as club feet, or perhaps there was a hip deformation. Brother Hyde was born in 1814 in New York, New York State. His father was Heman Hyde and his mother Polly Tilton. Charles was born with club feet and a birth defect that made it difficult for him to walk or get around. We learn from his journal and his patriarchal blessing that he was crippled at the hips and in his ankles. He walked with crutches. Charles's parents didn't expect that he would be able to do much or get married. We'll read just a little bit more about him in just a second about his disposition. Charles's older brother, Heman Tilton Hyde, was the first of the family to join the church, and he eventually served with Prophet Joseph Smith on Zion's camp. In 1834, Charles joined the church. 2 years later, he and his parents moved to Kirtland, Ohio. And in 1838, they left Kirtland to join the group of saints settling far west Missouri. But they were turned back by a mob. They returned to Quincy, Illinois, and in 1843, they moved to Nauvoo. Charles's parents didn't expect that he would ever be able to marry, but they said that they enjoyed his company. He apparently had a sweet disposition, and we're going to see a photograph or two here in a minute that I think captures that. The family left Nauvoo in 1846 with the Exodus, and in 1848, they joined with Brigham Young's 1st Division to leave winter quarters for the Salt Lake Valley. Charles was 34 years old at the time, and his father, Heman, was made captain of 50 under the leadership of Lorenzo Snow. It is likely that Charles rode in one of the wagons much of the way across the plains. In 1852, Charles married, and a year later, at the age of 39, he was ordained a patriarch by the First Presidency, President Brigham Young, Heber C. Kimball, and Willard Richards, who incidentally had palsy. But that's another story. During his later years, he got around Salt Lake City in a cart that was referred to as some kind of a four-wheeled contraption. That's all the description we have of it. I don't know if it's what it looked like. I don't know if it was some kind of a bicycle thing or what. I don't get the impression that there was a horse-drawn carriage or anything like that. But I'd love to see a description or actually see a photograph of this contraption. During his service as patriarch in the Salt Lake Stake, he gave over 7,000 patriarchal blessings. He died on December 15th at the age of 77 years of age. Eliza R. Snow wrote a poem about Brother Hyde. It's a great poem, but it's too long to read here. That's another story. But you get a picture of Brother Charles Walker Hyde here, and I would have loved to looked into his eyes. I would have liked to have gazed on his face. He seems like a happy fellow. I just love this one photograph here of his smile. There's a serenity, a peace there, but I think there's also perhaps a little wit there that would have been a lot of fun to get to know. Someday we're going to be able to see him and get to know him. I think he had a lot of wisdom, and certainly his experiences as a patriarch gave him some insights that many others lack. The next person I'd like to share with you is Brother James Hendricks. Brother Hendricks' experience as a person with a disability is a little different. He was not born with a disability, he acquired one. And we'll read about how he acquired his disability in just a second. But the kind of experience that a person with a disability had on the trail was largely affected by when they had acquired a disability and what the nature of the disability was. If it interfered with their ability to communicate with other people and establish social connections, they had a very different kind of experience. If it was a disability that affected their ability to carry their weight and do their duties and their responsibilities on the trail, that was a very different kind of experience. And if it was a disability that affected their sight or hearing, but they still were able to do some of the chores, carry the burdens of the trail, and to carry themselves, to move along on the trail, they had a very different experience. Brother Hendricks was born on June 23rd, 1808, in Kentucky. His parents were Abraham Hendricks and Charlotte Hinton. Many of Brother Hendricks's uncles served in the Revolutionary War. In 1827, he married an 18-year-old girl named Drusilla Doris, who's detailed his life, history, and chronicled their experiences. James and Drusilla joined the LDS Church in 1835 and were eyewitnesses to the early persecutions of the saints. Drusilla's life sketch describes their experiences in Missouri and the Battle of Crooked River, where her husband was shot in the neck. He was badly wounded and nearly died. The gunshot wound resulted in paralysis from the neck down. Sister Hendricks describes how she rubbed his arms and his hands with strong vinegar, salt, and liniment, and how she worked with him to help restore circulation and some amount of feeling and movement. Under her constant therapy and frequent priesthood ministrations by leading members of the church, James eventually began to be able to work his shoulders and bear some weight on his legs. He eventually was able to move around with crutches, but Drusilla's life sketch says that she continued to dress him every day and help him the rest of his life. In 1839, they moved to Quincy, Illinois, and eventually to Nauvoo. They had a boarding house there right across from the temple block. About this time, Drusilla states that James could turn on his elbows, turn his feet out of bed, and begin to take things in one hand. It's a little difficult to see in this picture, but you can imagine this photograph, and this is just a choice photograph, and I'm indebted to church archives for helping to locate this photograph. You can see Brother Hendricks holding on to his cane, but you can see that he's also propped up. I think he was very stiff and had to be helped to move around. Again, the family was eyewitness to the rising persecutions of the saints, and they moved to winter quarters and joined the Jedediah Grant and Joseph Noble Company, emigrating to the Salt Lake Valley in 1847. It is likely that James rode in a wagon. He could barely walk with his crutches. Someone would have to lift or pull him into the wagon every day, and when they stopped at noon camp and at the end of the day. He is listed in the company as part of a company of 10, and we believe that he had some kind of leadership responsibilities. Eliza R. Snow's journal includes a curious note. On Monday, August 30th, this would have been in 1847, this morning, Captain P. had a vote called on the case of Brother Hendricks. He is thrown out of his place by vote. I don't know what that means, whether he was sent to the back of the line with the wagon train, or if they decided that because of his incapacity, he couldn't take the responsibility he had of organizing saints. There's just that little snippet, and unfortunately, Eliza R. Snow didn't write a poem about him like she did others. In the redivision of the old five Salt Lake Fort wards that occurred in February of 1849, James was called and set apart as bishop of the 19th ward. Incidentally, this was the ward that eventually would host the first deaf Sunday school in 1892. My good friend and colleague Ann Leahy talked about that in her presentation a couple of months ago. That's another story. James recalls helping to fight the crickets by crawling between the rows of corn with his elbows. He must have kind of inched his way along between the rows of corn and pounding them with his fist. Now, if you can imagine that. The family managed the Warm Springs Bathhouse, and that's here just north of Salt Lake, that was built by the church as a public works project. That was an interesting aspect of our research that we wanted to pursue at some time, is what were some of the different things that were done by the church to provide employment, livelihood, an opportunity for service for members that had disabilities during these pioneer times. The Hendrixes were invited to manage that bathhouse. Drusilla's not as complimentary about it in her journal. She says they could barely eke out a living with that. They had to cook, clean, and manage the bathing facilities, and everybody wanted a free bath and wouldn't pay up. They did that for 10 years, and in 1860 they moved to Cache County, where one of his sons, William, had moved. James died in 1870, but he left an enormous and a lasting legacy, and this evening we have with us a fourth generation great-grandson of James's, and a fifth, sixth, and seventh generation great-granddaughters of James's. And we've got a fifth generation grandson. I'm married into a great family. I'd ask that the Hendrix progeny raise their hand and just let us know where you're at. The most recent one is my granddaughter, Lucy. The trail was life on the trail was a very dangerous proposition. The health challenges and the problems of nutrition and water and just the general health conditions on the trail were just frightful. We didn't understand about germs. We didn't understand about basic hygiene. We didn't understand about keeping things clean. There are some researchers that argue that it was Mormon tea that saved the lives of many people because they boiled the water for the first time. We read about stopping for water and people drinking water from the same stream and the same pools where livestock were being watered and were wading through. There are a couple of descriptions, particularly on the Oregon Trail, of men and women taking water and scraping out the wrigglers. That's what they were called, the wrigglers, and being glad that they could strain that through their teeth, if they had teeth. Later in the season, there would be moss and algae in water. They'd have to scrape the algae off of the water. So it's little wonder that dysentery and other health problems followed the saints every step of the way. Elna Nelson, who later became known as Ellen, was born in August of 1850 in Lyngby, Sweden. Her family joined the church in 1857 and emigrated to the Salt Lake Valley in 1859 with the James S. Brown Company. Elna was about 8 years old at the time. Family stories say that she broke her hip during the trek across the plains. We have looked through all of the journals we can find of those in the James Brown Company, and we can't find a specific description of this event with Ellen. But we know that there are a large number of women and children who had crushed feet, broken legs, broken hips, or some other kind of terrible accident as they had to get down from wagons or from carts and get around the draft animals when they would stop. Women wore long skirts then, and if they'd worn pants, we wouldn't have had the number of many of the kinds of accidents that happened, as they would climb down at noon camp, climb down off of the wagon. They'd be getting down, and an animal would shift or startle and move, and the wagon would lurch, and they would fall off the wagon tongue and fall under the wheels of these heavily laden wagons. Apparently, that's what happened to little Elna. Little children in particular were probably at terrible risk for injuries. They would dart in and out of the wagon train. They would scamper along besides the animals. Handlers of the animal, the oxen particularly, the only way they could drive them were saying gee and haw, and nobody could remember which one went left and which one went right. And say the little kids could easily get in trouble with these big beasts and these heavily laden wagons. Apparently, little Ellen got caught under a wagon wheel and crushed her hip. It probably caused major damage to her pelvis as well. Medical treatment on the trail was rudimentary at best. So if you can imagine trying to set the bone, especially of a complex fracture like this, knowing that we've got to move out in the next hour or so. They did the best they could. They didn't have a means to immobilize her. They probably strapped boards or branches to herself and wrapped her with rags or some clothing or maybe some rope. Did the best they could, and then would put her on the wagon to ride for the next several days as she started to recover. I can't imagine the pain that she had, the awkwardness that was, and still being on the wagon. I'm sure it was 9,000 degrees that day, too, that they were going along. The set apparently was inadequate, and little Ellen became crippled. Ellen settled with her family in Cache Valley in Smithfield, and she sang in the ward choir. We found out about Ellen by reading a little snippet from the life history of a young Hiram Hayball, who saw her in the ward choir and said, "I'm going to marry her." He said that to a friend. And the friend said, "She's crippled." And he said, "I'm going to marry her anyway." But that romance is another story. I say that when we don't have any details. I can't tell you the story, but I'm sure it's another story. She's listed in the 1880 census of Smithfield, Utah, as a cripple, and she passed away on November 7th in 1910. The challenge of many people with disabilities in the 1800s is not unlike the challenge that people with disabilities face now, in terms of being able to have jobs, to have a means of making a livelihood, and to have a source of income. Back then, as now, opportunities for employment, to engage in labor, to work a farm, to develop a craft, were pretty limited for folks that had some kind of disability. Hence, many were left behind. They didn't have the means to join the saints in Zion. They didn't have the means to set up, get an outfit, and finance their emigration. In 1855 and 1856, the handcart plan was presented and advocated by church leadership as a means to decrease the cost to members so that they could join the saints in the Utah valleys. I think that the handcart plan was especially appealing to those that had disabilities. Without thinking of the hardships that the journey would entail, they saw it as a means to be able to achieve their goal and join with friends and family that had already immigrated. There were a number of people in the first year of the handcart program, the first companies, including the Martin Harris Company, that had disabilities. One of those people is Joseph Crosley. Joseph was born in 1836 in Lancashire, England. As a young child, he contracted a hip disease that left him a cripple. His mother married James Crosley, and Joseph's family grew. His two younger sisters, Sarah and Hannah, were especially fond of him. Joseph's stepfather, James, left the family early and went to immigrated early and was in plan of setting up a farm and a residence for his family and earning money so that he could bring them over at a later date. Joseph was not baptized until 3 years after the rest of his family was baptized. And in the 1851 census of the United Kingdom, Joseph was listed as a school teacher at the age of 14. He was apparently very bright. And the research of my colleague, Ann Leahy, shows that he was teaching shorthand. Excerpts from the life histories of Joseph's mother, Mary Jarvis Crosley, and his sister, Sarah, give some insights into his experiences on the trail. I hope you'll forgive me for reading these, because these are so rich, and if I just kind of rambled through it, I'd miss some of the interesting nuances that are so important. From Sarah's life history, we read, "The handcart plan was introduced in England, and it seemed so cheap and easy, only £9 or $45 in American money for each of us. We were so anxious to join our father and many friends who had gone before that we decided to go. Mother was a small, frail woman, and there was Joseph, our crippled brother, who could never walk the 1,300 miles across the plains. But Hannah and I were strong, healthy girls, and Ephraim was quite a lad and very willing to go." Sarah continues her narrative. "It was hard work. We always had to pull Joseph along, but what was that to a girl of 14, robust and strong? All went well until our supplies ran low. Then we were put on rations and began to weaken, making travel slower every day. September came and the first frost fell upon us. Out in the open with few clothes and little shelter, we began our real suffering. But we tried to be brave and not complain more than necessary to each other. We children felt that we should cheer dear little mother and help her all we could. But poor Joseph, it was so hard on him jolting over the uneven road. He suffered greatly and became so thin and pale. I would do my best, anything to keep his spirits up, not let him grow sad, as he really was a bright, happy, cheerful fellow. We had always cared so tenderly for him, and he missed the good nourishing food and the comforts he had, but he seldom complained, only dwindled away in body and spirit." The effects of the dwindling rations, the weather, the fatigue, and the diseases such as dysentery that plagued the Martin Harris Company have been described by several of the in several of the journals of the company. Those in the company with disabilities were even more susceptible to these challenges than others. Sarah continues her story. "Many were dying each day. Men and women who had started out well and strong were dropping out. Each morning, we would dig a grave and bury our dead before we could break camp. Was it any wonder that our dear brother Joseph was stricken with this terrible disease? We each gave him our clothing to keep him warm, but when morning came, we found him dead, his suffering over. He was gone, frozen stiff in his bed. We were so calloused and numbed with our suffering that the sight of death that I think we were almost glad that he was gone, as we all looked forward to the end and felt he had only gone on a little ahead of us and we would soon be with him. I did pray, though, that the commissioner of provisions would not know of it until I had received Joseph's spoonful of flour. I cannot tell the pang that smote my heart as he counted out the spoonfuls and he came to Joseph's name. He said, 'Oh, Joseph died last night, didn't he? Well, that will be one spoonful less.' I had lost my dear little brother's portion, and it hurt me worse than that first look upon his still white face had done. We left him by the roadside. There were 5 deaths that night, and the ground was so frozen that we could not dig a grave, so we wrapped him in a large blanket and left him by the side of the trail. But before the train was out of sight, the wolves had reached it. This was an awful thing for mother to bear, but she did not complain of the Lord and did not lose faith. She felt that it had been a merciful hand that had bereft her of her son rather than a hard one. Joseph died on November 5th, 1856, just a few days before the Martin Company holed up in Martin's Cove. Hannah Sessions Burningham, a granddaughter of Joseph's mother, Mary Jarvis, so that would have been one of his nieces, wrote a poem describing the touching experience of a mother losing her crippled son and having to bury him in a shallow winter grave. The poem's too long to recite here. I don't think I could get through it myself. And that's another story. Another person I'd like to share with you is someone you probably have all become acquainted with, and that is Brother Robert Pierce. Robert Pierce was also in the Martin Handcart Company. He was born in 1825 in England, and we believe that his parents were John and Mary Pierce. We know very little about his experiences. He apparently had a severe crippling condition of his legs and lower body and had to use crutches to walk. He immigrated to the United States aboard the ship Horizon in 1856 and became part of the Martin Handcart Company. He was part of the invalids group, which would strike out ahead of the main camp each day. John Southwell's account captures the faith, determination, and the precarious circumstances of a person with a disability on the trek, particularly one without a family. From his journal, I quote, "In the morning, Father Waugh called his invalids together early and started on the road. In his company was one of the worst cripples I ever saw to be a traveler. His lower limbs were paralyzed and his body badly deformed, but he was strong in the faith. He was able to propel himself with surprising speed with the use of crutches. On the road, the old father missed him. The road followed down an old dry bed of a creek, but finally crossed on to the other side, where we expected to get back of him. There were on the road he was traveling faint tracks that had been used by stock, perhaps buffalo, and the poor fellow used those tracks instead of crossing to the other side, probably to the other side of the river. We camped for noon near the loop part of the Platte River. Myself and two other men, taking a hand cart, went back to where we left the buffalo tracks and followed down about a mile, when to our horror, we saw around an old tree two large gray wolves prowling around and a half dozen eagles hovering over the tree, waiting for him to quit his screams and gesticulations with his crutches so they would pounce upon him and devour him in his cramped position under the roots of the tree, screaming out his death knell. We arrived in time to save him from his pending fate, took him out and placed him on the cart we had brought, placed him in a position to ride back to camp. How the poor fellow begged us to let him walk, as he said he promised Brother Tyler when we started on our trip that he would walk every foot of the way to Salt Lake City. However, we only saved him to travel a few days longer, which at the close of the sixth day's march, his trouble in this world came to an end and he was buried on the banks of the Elkhorn River. Brother Pierce died September 8th, 1856. Less than a week into the march of the Martin Handcart Company, and he was the inspiration for the character Albert in the movie 17 Miracles. These are amazing stories. They capture faith and excitement and the struggles of many, many people. Thomas Evans was born on February 14th, 1833, in South Wales. Thomas's father died when he was 3 years old, leaving his wife and eight children with enormous challenges. At the age of seven, Thomas started working in the ironworks, progressing through training and apprenticeships to become an iron roller. At the age of 9, while playing hooky from Sunday school, he got caught under the wheels of a train, and the resulting injury required the amputation of his leg just below the knee. A wooden leg was subsequently fashioned so that Thomas could get around. At the age of 16, he first heard the preaching of the missionaries of the Church of Jesus Christ of Latter-day Saints, and he was baptized in 1848. His mother and stepfather also joined the church. Thomas was ordained a priest and later an elder. He became an active missionary and traveled the region preaching. In his journal, he talks about his missionary experiences and how his artificial leg would get stuck in the mud as he was walking along, going from community to community, village to village. Among his assignments was to preach in Pembrokeshire, where he met a young woman convert named Priscilla Merriman. Her autobiography and her life history sketch is where we learn a lot about their experiences on the Pioneer Trail. She and Thomas were married in 1856, and 2 weeks later, on April 17th, they sailed for America. After arriving in Boston, they traveled 300 miles by rail to Iowa City, where they were outfitted with handcarts, and walked an additional 300 miles to Iowa City to winter quarters. There they joined the Edward Bunker Company, the third handcart company. Priscilla notes in her diary that there were several in the company who had disabilities, including a man with one leg, her husband, two men who were blind, and one that had only one arm. One of the men that was blind was Thomas Giles, and the other man that was blind, I believe, was Hans Ulrich Breiner. Hans Ulrich lost his eyesight as a young man. He's probably about 16 or so. 20. Okay. He was an old young man. He was carving up a pig, and a hoof came loose of the gimbal and poked him in the eye, and it became infected, and he lost his sight. The family story is that crossing the plains, Hans had to hold on to a rope as it was pulled behind a wagon or a cart, and that's how he made it across the plains. Thomas Giles, who lost his eyesight in a accident in the coal mines of Wales, had a similar experience where he was partnered with a sighted person and pulled a handcart, with the sighted person kind of pointing out, here's this place where you've got to walk carefully. But that's another story. Priscilla records that the orders of the day were that if any were sick or unable to walk, they would have to be pulled in the handcarts. No one rode in the wagons. Thomas and Priscilla shared their handcart with Elizabeth Lane Hyde. In her autobiography, Elizabeth noted that Thomas pulled the handcart until he gave out in the deep sands of Nebraska. Incidentally, those deep sands of the Platte River started real early in the handcart trek. From there on, both she and Priscilla pulled the handcart until the company reached Laramie. Thomas plodded along beside the cart, probably pushing when he could. Priscilla notes, in walking from 20 to 25 miles per day, where the knee rested on the pad, the friction caused it to gather and break and was most painful, but he had to endure it or remain behind, as he never asked to ride in a wagon. Thomas and his wife, Priscilla, reached Salt Lake City on October 2nd, 1856. 3 days later, President Brigham Young would call for an immediate rescue effort aimed at bringing those in the Martin and Willie companies into the valley. The Evans family moved to Spanish Fork, where they raised 12 children. Brother Evans died in 1906, and his wooden leg is on display at the Church History Museum. Anybody here seen that? I'm confident that was probably one of several that he went through. I don't know if that's the one that got stuck in the mud in Wales. There are so many of these stories that just capture interesting aspects of life on the plains. Jorgen Hansen probably had a mental disability, some cognitive impairment. He may have had some mental health issues. He may have been bipolar. His father had immigrated, and he came already immigrated to the Valley, and Jorgen and his brother Jens, I'm sorry, my Danish is not so good, immigrated with the Hans Peter Olsen Company in 1854. There's a lot of lore, a lot of family lore with this story, and we're still trying to find out what the truth is. I don't know if we'll ever really get to the truth, but apparently along the way, Jorgen said he'd had enough and he wasn't going to go any further. He said he was going to sit down in the trail and let the wolves come and devour his bones, and he wanted his clothes out of the wagon, and everybody kept trying to talk him into keep going on the wagon, on the trail, but he wouldn't be persuaded. He insisted that he was just going to sit down and stay. He was through. He wasn't going to go. Several of the brethren tried to persuade him and even promised him that he could drive all the way if he'd stay with him. It didn't work. He sat down, and the company came together and had a council and decided they would just leave him. And so they moved on. Later, when they made camp, Jens and several other brethren went back, and they took along with them a rope. They were convinced that if they couldn't convince him to come, that they were going to tie a rope around him and drag him. We think that the story of them actually dragging him with a rope is apocryphal. We can't find evidence of it, but he did join, subsequently come back to the company and continue with them. We just decided yesterday, didn't we, Ann, that we would try and figure out some more stories about Jorgen and his brother Jens. These are interesting stories. I'd like to tell you about some heroes and perhaps some not heroes as I conclude. Francis Brooks, or Frank, was born in 1850 in Wales. His parents were Samuel Brooks and Emma Blindstone. In 1856, at the age of six, he emigrated with his family to the United States and joined the Edward Bunker Company. Again, this is one of those handcart companies that brought a lot of Welsh and apparently a lot of folks with disabilities with them. During the trek, Francis was not well. He is listed as an invalid. We're not sure whether his condition counted as a disability or not. In the subsequent 1860, 70, and 1880 censuses in Utah, we see him, but it doesn't show him as a cripple. He lived with his brother George and his family in St. George, but he never married, and he passed away on December 27th in 1913 at the age of 62. The hero of this story is a fellow by the name of John Perry. He recorded the following: I labored very hard to help some widows and fatherless and the weak to pull their carts up hilly places, besides pulling my own along with my wife and my sister's young daughter. Indians met us sometimes and helped us pull our carts, which was great fun for them. We had no trouble of any kind in crossing the plains, only fatigue. I worked myself down. I did pull Samuel Brooks's boy Frank for some hundreds of miles, as he was an invalid. John Perry went on to become the founding director of the Mormon Tabernacle Choir. But that's another story. I want to bear you my testimony. The gospel is true. The pattern set by the Savior is the pattern which we must all aspire towards. Leave no one behind, and make sure all are accounted for at the end of the day when we make camp. And I share that with you in the name of Jesus Christ. Amen. I would be remiss if I did not acknowledge many people who have helped me gather these stories. I am here telling you the stories, but many people have done the hard work in the libraries, on computers, chasing down many, many details. These are the really smart folks that I've been able to work with, and I am especially indebted to my colleague Ann Leahy, who has helped me do the heavy lifting in trying to identify and build out the stories, the facts, and the historical accuracies of these wonderful stories. I'm also indebted to many folks like the Briner family that have shared with me part of the family lore that is part of their family's heritage. These stories, I've come to find out, are not untold. They're told over and over inside the families to which these people belonged, but they're not told often enough. And for me, it's been a great honor to say their names and tell these stories here at church headquarters. Thank you very much.

0: 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Learn more at history.churchofjesuschrist.org.
1: By small things, the Lord can bring about great things. From the Church of Jesus Christ of Latter-day Saints.
2: See what a little faith can do? We stumbled down the trail as the storm raced toward us. "Let's say a prayer," our youngest son said. Some time ago, my wife and I took our two youngest sons to France to tour the areas I had served in as a full-time missionary. We visited branches of the church I had served in and rejoiced with members I had taught. We also visited historical sites. One site was the ruins of the Château de Chalus. This massive medieval castle was attacked and largely destroyed centuries ago. Vegetation had grown all around the ruins, and the trail to get there was narrow and steep. We had a difficult climb, but it was worth the effort once we arrived. The boys loved climbing down into what was once the dungeon, and high up on what little was left of the castle walls. The castle captivated their imaginations, just as it had captivated mine 24 years earlier. While we were there, a summer storm appeared in the distance. It moved in fast. Dark clouds and lightning filled the sky, followed by great claps of thunder. We scrambled down the trail and made a run for the car as the storm raced toward us. Soon, torrential pounding rain drenched us, and the dirt trail turned to mud. We worried that we would lose our footing and fall down the steep, rocky trail. We spotted some shelter among the trees on the edge of the path. We huddled together under the shelter and wondered how long we would have to wait to get back down. "Let's say a prayer," our youngest son said. He asked to offer it and prayed that the rain would stop so we could get down the hill safely. He looked at us and said, "Now all we need is enough faith." I explained that prayers don't always work like that. "No," he said, "it'll stop in 10 minutes. After about 10 minutes, the rain stopped. "Okay, let's go," he said. "If we leave now, the rain will start again and we'll be trapped," our oldest son said. "It won't," our youngest replied. "Let's go." We made our way through the drier parts of the path, holding back bushes and branches as we went. Back at the car, we offered a prayer of gratitude. Soon the rain started again. "See what a little faith can do?" our son said humbly. He taught us all a great lesson that day. Jeffrey J. Ellis, Washington, USA. End of the story, "See What a Little Faith Can Do," read by Wes Nelson.
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4: The desire to create is one of the deepest yearnings of the human soul. 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

0: I'm Nancy Hansen, and this is Everything Creative. This program explores a wide range of creative ideas, talents, and experiences through interviews and group discussions. Welcome back to Everything Creative. I'm Nancy Hansen, and today we are discussing creative quilting. And joining me today is Renee Bloomquist, Kathy Young, and Jamie Moser. Thanks so much, ladies, for being here today.
1: Thanks for having us.
0: Well, I'd like to just find out a little bit about each one of you and how you got started in quilting, a little bit of your history. So let's go ahead and start with you, Renee. Tell us a little bit about you, where you are in your life, how many children you have, and talk to us about how you first got started quilting.
2: Okay. My children range in age from 3 to 25.
0: Really?
2: Yes.
3: Wow.
2: I began quilting about 2002. My oldest daughter at the time decided to become wayward. And she threw everything in our face that we stood for. Mm. And she ran away from home, and I was just devastated.

0: with us, well, I had never heard of that store. And I have been a sewer my whole life. Hmm. And so I was thrilled that there was more fabric stores in the valley. So I took my first quilt class. And it took me quite a while to learn all the aspects of quilting to where I was happy with it. But anyway, that's great. And then a couple of years ago, this daughter that was wayward and ran away from home got pregnant, and she has been using drugs. And so her firstborn had some extreme medical problems. Mm. And 3 years ago, we adopted him. It was either that or they wanted to institutionalize him. And I said,
1: wow.
0: That's not
1: how
0: a
1: you
0: kind
1: got
0: of
1: your
0: life.
1: 3-year-old.
0: That's how I got my 3-year-old. So my quilting has diminished because I have to make time for other things in my life, but it is still something that I'm very passionate about. And that 3-year-old is my greatest quilting fan. He just loves it when I put blocks out, and he wants to help, and he asks for my fabric scraps, and he just loves my quilts, and so he's very good for my self-esteem.
1: Oh, what a great story. We'll have to come back and talk about that a little bit more. Kathy, tell us a little bit about you.
2: Okay, I am a mother of 3 daughters, and they're all married and away from home, and then I have 4 grandchildren. And I did not begin quilting until about 10 years ago, and it just so happened that I was the administrator of a women's clinic and very busy with my job, and then my mother got breast cancer, and my sister had Alzheimer's. And she was very young. She died of Alzheimer's at the age of 58. Oh. But they had to put her in a care center. And things were pretty stressful in my life. My job was stressful. And then to add on my mother's problems, and she needed a lot of help, and my sister needed a lot of care, and I wanted to spend time with her. So I went from a very stressful job to no job at all. I quit, which was a really scary thing in my life.
1: Yes.
2: But I felt inspired to do that. I needed to spend the time with my mother and my sister. So I would go up to the care center where my sister was, and I found a little quilt shop there. And I thought, I've always wanted to learn to quilt. And they had beginning piecing and quilting classes. And I thought, this is something that I could do for me that would maybe help me relax and not worry so much about all of the problems and all of the sad things in my life. And so I started taking that class, and it was fun. I loved it. I knew a lot about sewing from high school, but I hadn't sewn much. And since I was working. And so I took that class, and then I took a binding class, and I took an applique class, and I got all of the basics together. And then I thought, maybe I could work just a couple of days a week to give me an out. And so I applied for a job at a local quilt shop, and lo and behold, they hired me, which I was amazed because I really didn't quilt that much. I could sew. And I had to teach quilting classes, so that was a little scary.
1: Oh, really?
2: Because I hadn't quilted much.
1: But you had taken a lot of classes.
2: But I had taken mm-hmm. classes. And over time, I actually learned to run the big machine quilting machine at this shop where you quilt other people's quilts, where they piece them and put the back together, and they bring them to you, and you put the batting in, put the back on, put it on one of the big quilting machines, and quilt it for them.
1: Mm-hmm.
2: And I think that's one of the reasons that our grandmothers left so many quilt tops unquilted when they died, is because hand quilting is very beautiful, but very time-consuming.
1: Yeah.
2: And so with the new machines, we can quilt a quilt in a day or two, which would have taken our grandmothers for months up in their front room, you know, taking up the whole room. So anyway, I learned to do that. And then after I had quilted there for a while, my daughter was going to adopt a little girl. And she needed income, but she wanted to stay at home. And so we decided to open up our own little business. And we put on time. A quilt machine costs about the same as a vehicle.
1: Yeah, I understand they're really expensive.
2: Yes. So they're about $15,000 and up. Wow. And so we bought this

0: machine. I taught her how to quilt, and we have been quilting for other people besides our own quilts, and that gives us both a little bit of extra income.
1: And how long have you been doing that?
0: But we've been doing that for, I can tell you exactly, 4.5 years. Hmm. Because when my granddaughter is 5.5, the machine will be paid for.
1: Yay!
0: So anyway, that's how I got involved in quilting, and I can tell you that it's a great, great thing to do. It's very addictive.
1: Yeah, I was just going to ask
2: dangerous.
1: That.
2: Mm-hmm.
0: Yes, very dangerous.
1: And Kathy,
0: I
1: hear you and Renee both talking about the therapeutic aspects of it, that both of you were drawn to quilting almost as a distraction or, you know, as a stress relief or...
0: Absolutely correct for me.
2: Yeah. For me also.
0: Yeah. As a matter of fact, I have a little saying in my sewing room that said, we quilt because it's less expensive than therapy.
1: Therapy.
0: And I would beg to differ on that.
3: It's not less expensive. It's more, but worth it.
0: But it's fun. It's really fun.
1: Well, Jamie, let's go to you. Tell us your story.
3: Well, I come from the other end. I'm a third generation quilter. Both my mother and my grandmother are accomplished quilters.
1: Mm.
3: And I got into it because I love textiles, the fabrics, the colors. I liked the fabric more than I liked the quilting. And then I made my first quilt and a bag, and it's my passion now.
1: How old were you when you made that first quilt?
3: I was probably 27.
1: But you had kind of grown up with quilting or knowing about
3: it? My mom tried to get me to quilt when I was probably 13 years old, and I thought it was the worst thing in the world. The most boring thing I could do is go to the quilt shop and hold bolts of fabric while she shopped. She took me to classes of, you know, fabulous artwork, and I wouldn't have anything to do with it.
1: Isn't that funny?
3: And then I got a piece of fabric, this cherry fabric from here, and it was it. I had to find stuff to match with it, and...
1: How funny. Yes. I wondered about that. It's something that's your passion and you want so much for your daughters to, you know, like, or even your sons, just your kids, you want them to share that and to have them kind of reject it like you did.
3: And, you know, my kids
1: came back around.
3: My kids are still small. They're 2 and 3. So I am a night quilter, meaning I quilt from about 11 o'clock till 2 o'clock in the morning.
2: Sounds familiar.
3: Yes.
1: Kathy, did you have a comment?
0: Yes, I was going to say my grandmother quilted, but my mother had nothing to do with quilting, absolutely nothing. So I often think when I go to the fabric stores now and look at the beautiful colors and the fabric lines and what my grandmother would think about it, because she was making her quilts out of, you know, leftover dresses and old shirts. But she did a lot of quilting. And I'm thinking that my mother did not, because she watched Grandma and thought, that's too much work.
1: Yeah, probably didn't look like so much fun.
0: But I'd love to take my grandma to his shop now. She'd probably say, oh my goodness, this is ridiculous.
1: Look at all this.
3: Oh, my grandma loves it. All three of us, we still quilt together. We buy kits together. We make projects together. And we love it. They've got me into the 30s, the reproductions, the Civil Wars, things I never thought at 33 I would love, but we still go
0: you
3: together.
0: You do, though,
3: and
0: don't
3: my
0: you?
3: Grandma loves it. She's 83, and she loves it.
1: And does she still quilt?
3: She still quilts.
0: That's wonderful.
1: That's great. We're talking to Renee Bloomquist, Kathy Young, and Jamie Moser today on Everything Creative about quilting. Can you talk to us about the history of quilting? Do any of you know kind of the, you know, where it all started and maybe a little bit of the heritage of it? Quilts are something that often are passed down through generations.
3: Well, I know that one of the books that's just come out called The Farmer's Daughter or The Farmer's Wife, it's really popular right now. What happened was the magazines would come out and say, who would want to live in a small town? There was no life in a small town, you know, in Iowa, wherever.
1: Mm-hmm.
3: And so these women got together and they pieced these quilts. And they are now just fabulous treasures of, you know, scrap quilts, just different blocks. I think a lot of women started to pass time when their husbands went off to war, when they were gone, when they were out in the field, their husbands were out farming all day. A lot of reasons that women started to quilt.
1: Kathy?
0: I agree. I think one of the things is it was one of the few things that they could do together where they could socialize but be productive at the same time, because they didn't have a lot of time. But often they were far apart from each other. They weren't close to each other like in subdivisions are now.
1: Sure, yeah.
0: And they felt isolated, but they would have these quilt days where they would come and work on somebody's quilt. And during the time of working on somebody's quilt, it was their therapy. They talked with each other about their lives, their children, their successes, their problems. And I think that the quilt guilds that we have now, to a certain extent, provide that same outlet, because we've gotten so busy with our lives and doing everything in a rush, rush, rush, that it gives us time to sit down. And while we're doing quilts and learning things, we're also making friends and talking about life issues, like Renee talked about, and providing support for each other. And even now in Relief Society, we don't have that many sit-down places where we actually sit down and chat and visit while we work or learn.
1: Yeah, yeah, it's true.
2: I just wanted to say that, you know, quilting is one of the few things I do that does not get undone.
1: That's a good point.
2: You wash clothes and your kids dirty them. You make a meal and it's gone in a matter of minutes, you know? But quilting is one of the few things that, tangible things that I can look at as a thing of beauty. And it's like, I did that.
1: And you can see the progress.
2: You can see the progress, and it's very therapeutic.
3: It's the vacuum lines that never disappear.
2: That's right.
3: When you cut and you press and you open up your fabric and you've got that beautiful seam, they don't disappear.
2: That's right.
3: They're my vacuum lines.
1: I love that. Can we talk a minute about the different types of quilting? I mean, I know there's so many. The only type of quilting I've been involved in is the kind where you go over to the church and you put the yarn through and do the ties. But I know there's many. So just share with us some of the different ways you can quilt.
2: Well, those are utility quilts, and I have done my share of those, but they're not near as fun as these.
1: Yeah.
2: No.
3: We'll do them if we have to. Yeah. If we have to tie a quilt, we will. But
2: well, and if you do a charity project, everybody wants quilts, and so they're not going to go out of style anytime soon. But there's many types. There's reproduction quilts, and there's so many reproduction fabrics out there from different time periods that are dead on. If you go find an antique quilt somewhere and you put it next to the new reproduction fabrics from that same time period, those prints are dead on.
1: Hmm.
2: And in fact, I have a quilt here that was, it's a reproduction quilt from the 1800s. My son is a history buff. And when he graduated from high school, I wanted to make him a quilt, and his name is Taylor, and his friends always used to call him T. So we thought the tessellating T would be the perfect quilt. And we did
1: it. Because it has all these, she's got her quilt here, and we're looking at it. It has these little T's in it.
2: Right, and they're tessellating, and so that's the only block.
1: Mm-hmm.
2: And when I had this quilted, I thought, well, how can I make it more personal and more creative? And I had my quilter put in all the character traits that my son possesses, that we feel my son possesses, that begin with the letter T.
1: Oh, how neat.
2: And so in the border, we have that he's trustworthy, that he has a testimony, that he's thankful, that he's thoughtful, you know, and all these things. And it was also a learning experience for him, because when he chose the pattern, he also learned about the women's temperance movement, which is where this pattern came from. And that was back in the 1800s when they thought, you know, that to abstain from alcohol and drinking and tobacco and things like that. And if you were a complete abstinence person on that kind of thing, you were called a teetotaler. And so it was a history lesson for me, because we researched this together, and then he was just tickled. And when I got this quilt out to bring, he said, are you going to take my quilt? I was like, it's like, I won't ruin it.
1: You know what? It is so cool. It is
2: but
1: just
2: it's,
1: beautiful.
2: It's something different. It's not like the block of the month that you see. It's a different kind of quilt.
1: Well, I love that it's so personalized just for him.
2: Well, and that's the fun thing about quilting. I have even done a family history quilt. And that's what I'm working on right now. And somebody said, well, is it full of pictures? And I says, no, I don't have any pictures. All I had was a name and a year. And I just have researched that time period and then found out they lived in a dugout, so we have the dugout block, and found out that they came to the Rocky Mountains, so we have the Rocky Mountain
1: block.
2: Then
1: when you say you have that block, how is it just a fabric that
2: it's
1: represents...
2: a pieced block with that name.
0: That I bet you she designed herself.
2: No, actually,
0: I did not design them.
2: I researched them and found block patterns, what they're from.
0: Okay.
2: So... I mean, there's history quilts, there's reproduction quilts, there's any kind of quilt. There's modern quilts, and I think it kind of ties me to not only the generation now, my children, but future generations, because my son's going to have this for a long time.
1: Yeah. Oh, yeah.
2: But it also ties me to the past generation, and it kind of links me to these people. And as I learn about them, that's what's exciting, and that's what makes them personal for me.
1: So when you talk about a reproduction quilt, is that just a quilt that's made out of fabric that is, you know, reproduced fabric from
2: an era? Pretty much. It's reproduced fabric from an era, and some of the bigger quilt stores will actually have, like, all the fabrics from the 1800s in a section.
1: Okay.
2: Or all the fabrics from the 1930s in a section.
1: So it's not like you are reproducing a quilt that you've seen a picture of, necessarily, or a pattern of. You're talking more about the fabric.
2: We're talking about the fabric, but also it can be the pattern, too.
1: Hmm.
2: Because, see, this is a reproduced pattern from that time period.
1: So I'm guessing that there's, your basic, obviously, just even looking at the quilts that you brought today and hearing you talk about this, there are a lot of different types of patterns for quilts. Is there kind of a standard or a beginning or a traditional or... I'm just trying to figure out the history of quilting and how that started and how the early quilts were. Do you have any?
3: A lot of the early quilts came from feed sacks, and the feed sacks were very popular. They used the flour sacks that they purchased their dry goods in, and they cut those up and made quilts out of them.
1: Probably just square?
3: Mm-hmm, just square, whatever shape. You know, they didn't have the tools we had, so they just, most of theirs were a lot of applique, hand applique, where you cut out a shape and you pieced it to the top of the fabric. But a lot of those older quilts came from whatever they could get. They didn't go to a store and buy fabric. They used what they had.
1: Whatever they had.
0: There were many blocks that were developed at that time, though, that are still used in quilts today. There's a 4-patch. There's a 9-patch. There's a bear's claw. There's a log cabin.
1: So by
0: those
1: patch,
0: are all
1: you mean
0: specific
1: a pattern within
0: patterns
1: a
0: within a block.
1: Block. Okay,
0: and
1: or a
0: then
1: square.
0: You make so many of those and put them together in a quilt. A lot of the patterns that we use in quilting today were used a long, long time ago, and we're using them again.
3: Still today, they're still.
0: There are many new designs that we use, but many, many of the quilts that we use are based on designs that were developed years and years and years ago, and they're the standard ones.
1: Mm-hmm.
0: You know, they're the ones that nobody can put out a pattern and say, this is my new pattern, because frankly, that block's been out there for years and years.
1: Yeah.
0: So, yeah.
1: Renee?
2: Well, it's also like during the time of the Underground Railroad, the quilt blocks themselves told stories and gave clues to the people fleeing of where to go.
3: Mm. Which train to catch, which route was safe.
2: Exactly.
1: Really?
2: And so that's all of these quilt blocks have meanings behind them. And, you know, people say, well, you should design quilts. And it's like, there is so much out there. I don't need to design quilts.
1: Yeah.
2: You know, just go and research something that is of interest to you and find out what it represents and find out what you come up with and put it together. But also, when she was talking about how they made quilts with what they had, a few years ago, our quilt guild went to the quilt museum Heritage Park. They have a quilt that is made with squirrel hides.
1: What?
2: Because that's what they had. And it is so unique, but, you know?
1: Use what you have.
2: Use what you have. Well, we're spoiled. We just go to the fabric store and pick colors and whatever we want. But, you know, our ancestors didn't have it that easy.
3: Right. And that's what's nice about quilting now. You don't necessarily need a pattern. If you love the fabric, you can do whatever you want. You can cut whatever shape you want. You can piece it however you want. There's a lot of freedom. If you're not into piecing the blocks and you want to start with just exploring the colors, there's a lot of freedom in the quilting world, and especially in Utah here, we have so many creative stay-at-home moms that create bag patterns and clothing patterns and little stuffed animals. There's so much you can do. Quilting isn't just
1: the quilt.
3: Piecing a block anymore.
1: Right.
3: It's
1: yeah. Let's talk about that. If you're just joining us, you're listening to Everything Creative. We're talking today with creative quilters, and this is perfect segue, Jamie, because you did bring some things today, some bags and some other things that they kind of look like little quilt patterns on here, but you've made them into other objects. So kind of show us what you have over the radio. Talk us through and tell us what you've made.
3: Well, this here is just a simple little handbag with just some interfacing, but I loved the fabrics. They're bright, yummy. That's what draws me to quilting is the fabrics. I love just beautiful, bright, cheerful.
1: Mm-hmm.
3: So
1: I see a
3: new fabric. I'm like, well, there's another purse. I have to have it.
1: How many purses do you have?
3: Oh, I've probably made about 50 and given away half because,
1: Sure.
3: I love them. This bag here is the new thing right now that's really popular, especially with the young moms, is it's oilcloth. It's laminated fabric. They love to make the diaper bags out of them. They love the bibs. The new thing is you make a little bag to hook onto your stroller to keep your bottles in. I love the oilcloth. It's really easy to sew with.
1: You can just wipe it off.
3: Yes, it's fantastic. And it doesn't get dirty on the outside, so that's
0: waterproof.
3: That's why it's fabulous for bags. It's waterproof.
1: Yeah. Well, I loved how you talk about the freedom and being able to just create. You know, you love these fabrics, and you think, I've got to put that together somehow. So you can just go home and kind of get started. Do you map it out, like on a piece of paper sometimes?
3: Sometimes I do. A good way that I started, I love shapes. So my mom taught me she used a lot of cookie cutters. We'd just trace out the pattern of the cookie cutter and cut out the fabric and place it on a plain piece of fabric. So you get just a square of fabric and just start with shapes.
1: And then you sew around
3: You can zigzag with your machine, or you can use for some of the quilters out there, they'll know what a heat and bond is, which is a double-sided interfacing, which just glues it on there. You don't have to be skilled at it.
1: I'm not convinced.
3: See, these flowers, I just cut out circles. I put heat and bond, and I ironed it onto your fabric.
1: And then you sewed, is that like
3: just
1: a machine stitch?
3: A zigzag machine around the outside.
1: Yeah.
3: This was no pattern. I loved the fabric.
1: So cute.
3: I wanted to cut out shapes.
1: So you just cut out some little flower shapes.
3: And the heat and bond, it's just like glue.
1: Glued them on your
3: fabric.
0: It's a very creative process.
1: Yeah.
3: And there's freedom here. I didn't have to follow anybody's pattern.
1: Yeah.
3: I love shapes and I love the textures of the fabric.
1: And that's what you love about it, is that just creative release that you're able to just put all of this creative energy into that and design something that didn't exist before. That is so cool.
0: And the thing that's fun is you can start with simple and go to complex or not. It doesn't have to be incredibly hard.
1: Mm-hmm.
0: It can be, but it doesn't have to be. So you can start right out. You can jump right in and do fun things.
1: Well, now this is so quilting 100, but let's say you've got that first, the front part, like you talked about. How do you make it into a quilt? Like it has a back and it's all stitched together.
3: There's batting. There's so many ways. There's batting at the craft stores. But if you take it to a quilter, they most likely have the batting for you. You just have to come up with the front.
1: It's like Kathy was talking about
0: putting
1: that together and then quilting it most likely on a machine.
3: Yes.
1: And okay, go ahead, Kathy.
0: Can I talk a little bit about a different kind of quilt?
1: Love it, yes.
0: I love the quilts that remind me of things when I was growing up. So, I've made quilts of old-fashioned aprons like my grandma had. I've made quilts.
1: You mean actually taking the actual aprons?
0: You make a smaller scale and make the blocks look like the old-fashioned aprons. Or I've got one that I've made that's off of a pattern, but it's an old-fashioned kitchen where it has all of the things in it that our children are not going to know what they are. They're not going to know what a beater is, a hand beater. They don't see those in their life anymore. But I think the reason that I like quilts so much is because they tell stories about my life. Can I tell you about this quilt?
1: I love it, yes.
0: This quilt, let me explain it, because I know the people hearing can't see it.
1: That's right.
0: But this is a quilt that has little teacups, and all of the teacups have little flowers in them. And this quilt came about because I found a letter in my book at home that my mother had written to my daughter that was in New York. And she was saying how this and that. It was fun because I didn't find this letter till years after it was written. Hmm. But she had gone through the temple. And when she went through the temple, she had to give up drinking tea. And she really liked tea, so it was hard for her, but she did. But every now and again, if she was sick, she would have a cup of green tea because it would settle her stomach. So in this letter, she said, "I really don't feel very good today. I might have a cup of tea." And then she puts in parentheses, "For medicinal purposes only." So I found this pattern, and it has all of these little teacups with flowers in them. And some of the flowers are little purple pansies. And my mother taught me the song when I was really young about little purple pansies dressed in yellow, go, that one. So when my mother got very, very sick, and we didn't expect her to be around too long, she was in a hospital bed in her room, and I had had to have my tailbone taken out. So part of the thing about my tailbone was I could lay and I could stand, but I could not sit. Well, I was very frantically wanting to get this quilt done so my mother could see it.
1: Yeah.
0: So I remember standing there at my dresser with my machine.
1: On top of the dresser so you could stand.
0: And I would piece for 2 or 3 minutes until I couldn't stand anymore. And then I'd lay down, and then I would piece because I wanted to get this quilt done. And I got it done in time for my mother to see it pieced. She didn't see it quilted. But one of the things that they always tell us about is when we quilt, we need to put a label on talking about the quilt, when it was made, why it was made. And if it's okay, I'd like to read this label to you.
1: Sure.
0: That's on this
1: quilt. Yes. Such a beautiful quilt.
3: A quilting 101, you always label it.
0: Yes.
3: Because they are a piece of history. You date it. My mom likes to name her quilts.
0: Mm-hmm. Well, the name of this quilt is Medicinal Purposes.
1: Perfect.
0: It says, "This quilt is dedicated to my dear sweet mother, Beth Harwood, who enjoyed green tea, but allowed herself a cup for medicinal purposes only, and who sang me songs about little purple pansies dressed in yellow gold."
1: Oh, sweet.
0: Okay, deep breath. "Mama, I love you heart and soul. I have often said if you do not make it to heaven, then nobody will. You always have been an example of selfless love, and I'm lucky to have you for my mom." And then I put that I embroidered and pieced it and finished it in March of 2008.
1: Wow.
0: And I remember that I bound this quilt on the day, the evening, after my mother's funeral.
1: Wow.
0: Hmm. And so quilts remind us of all of the things that are happening in our lives. And they bring back stories to us. This quilt hung in my living room for a long time by a picture of my mother. And it will always be a treasure to me because she got to see it.
1: Yeah.
0: And she knew why I made it.
1: And what a beautiful way to preserve your memories.
0: Right.
1: Yeah.
0: And, you know, I look back at that and I think, yeah, I remember standing there trying so hard to get this quilt done. And I know that other people do that too, you know. They're trying hard to get a quilt done for a wedding or for a baby or for their bishop that just left their ward or all of these different things. And it's how you put your love and your heart and your soul into gifts that you give to other people.
1: Yeah, absolutely.
0: So
3: another way You know, one thing my mom always taught me about the quilting is that it's, if you're not good at keeping a journal, a quilt is a way to keep a journal. So my brother's in the Army and he goes off to war. He's on his second tour in Iraq. But his first tour, my mom would make a block every day he was gone and she would date it.
1: Oh, really?
3: So when he comes home, he has a quilt, you know, May 5th, it rained today. We went to lunch and planted in the garden. So that when he comes home, he has a quilt of the 2 years that he missed.
1: And what do you mean she, how did she
3: write on it? She just takes a little, they're called Pigma pens, so there's no acid in them, and they don't bleed in the quilt. And so she just, in the corner of a block, she'll finish, she'll date it. She'll say...
1: In her handwriting.
3: In her handwriting. Oh, she'll say, cool. May 5th, it rained a little bit today. Matthew called to say he was safe, and then she'll kind of just put in her day. So in every block, you have to look real close, but it's a journal.
1: Oh, that so is
3: that it's
1: so
3: a
1: cool.
3: way to keep, you mm-hmm. know... He feels like he's so far away from home, but when he comes home, he's got a quilt of 2 years of the weather and just little things that they miss when they're gone.
1: Yeah.
2: Wow. I want to tell a story. I made a quilt that reminded me of a chapter in the Book of Mormon that I wanted my son to learn. I have a son who suffers from severe ADHD, and when he was 13, he developed a seizure disorder. Mm-hmm. And that seizure disorder kept getting worse and worse, and just this last December, he had multiple surgeries, and he has not had a seizure since. But I made this quilt from 2 Nephi chapter 5, about when Nephi was being, when his brothers wanted to murder him. And he was very distraught, and he didn't know what to do. And he went to the Lord, and the Lord told him, you know, rejoice in being obedient. Find time for solitude and reflection. Enjoy nature. And it goes on, and it tells about all the things you can do to combat depression. And I have embroidered that in these blocks on this quilt. And my son doesn't know it, but one day he is going to own that quilt because it is so much a part of what I wish for him. Because he's got a hard life.
1: Yeah.
2: He turns 19 next week. He wants to go on a mission, but we can't let him go until they get all the medication things. They think it's going to be about another year before they'll even consider it. But it's kind of my way to share my testimony with my... Mm-hmm. The generations that come.
1: Yeah. Wow, that's just such a beautiful idea and something that you just thought of and that you know will be meaningful to him and that is so personal.
2: Yeah. It is. And quilting is personal.
1: Yeah.
2: But, you know, most of my quilts sort of evolve. I don't really follow a pattern. I start on something and I thought, oh, this, let's see how this looks. Oh, that looks pretty cool. Let's put that on here.
3: I do the same thing. I'll decide I want it bigger. I want this block different. I want a different border. Uh-huh. Truly, a pattern's a good way to start, but there is no rules
2: there
3: in
2: isn't.
3: What you want your quilt to look like.
2: And it is so
3: size,
2: fun to
3: color,
2: see,
3: shape.
2: See when they're finished and it's like, that is completely me. That is really cool.
3: My problem is I love making it, and I see the joy that it brings my mother-in-law, my mother, my friends.
2: And so you give them away.
3: I give everything away.
2: I do, too.
3: I had to borrow my mother-in-law's Civil War quilt to bring it here today, and she said the same thing. Am I going to get it back, right? Can you sign something? I love to see the joy because people that don't quilt yet, we'll get you there, Nancy. They're very intimidated by it.
1: Yeah.
3: But I love to see the joy gifts to people when I give them the handmade gifts.
1: Well, and you know why it's such a special gift is because those of us who don't quilt understand that that takes a lot of time and thought and energy, and it's so personal that it's just an amazing gift of your heart, mm-hmm. you know? So that's
3: well,
1: kind of you to
3: it.
1: Share those things. Because I, you know, kind of want to keep them all for yourself in a way.
3: There's times, but you know, I've made so many diaper bags. I think people invite me to baby showers to get a diaper bag.
1: Because
3: they
1: know
3: they're going to get a diaper bag and a matching quilt to go with it.
1: What a great talent, and to be able to create that and give
0: your
1: it to them.
0: Phone number, so that when I have a baby shower,
3: I'm not listed.
0: That's a very labor-intensive, time-consuming quilt. Or gift, the quilt and the bag, that is. So, you know, you're giving of yourself.
3: Oh, but so it's a passion for me.
0: Yeah.
3: I love to see things come to life. I love to see, I'll pick out a fabric. You know, one friend will love purple. So I will pick out all my purple scraps and I'll make a beautiful, and I love to see the look on their face.
0: Yeah.
3: And they all think I'm so talented, and I'm not.
1: Yes, you are.
3: All sewing
2: is playing with fabric.
3: All quilting is and sewing is, it's cutting up fabric and sewing it back together. And it's really just straight lines.
1: Yes, but in really straight, perfect lines.
3: Oh, honey, your machine does the work.
0: Well, and, you know, our grandmothers, they use scissors to cut out their blocks. We have rotary cutters, and they're so much more exact and so much more sharp that you have to be careful. But there are so many tools out there to help us that even our mothers didn't have.
3: This Dresden plate here that
1: explain what a Dresden plate is.
3: The Dresden plate is just pieces of fabric sewn together in a shape. They've called it the Dresden plate. I don't know the history of the Dresden
0: circle
3: plate.
0: Yeah.
3: But this is an ancient block. Ancient, to me, you know, might be 80 years old, but ancient nonetheless. But there's a tool at the craft stores that is maybe $4 that helps you make this in 10 minutes.
1: Hmm.
3: We've come a long way, but we're still...
1: Yeah.
3: Yes. And I still call my grandmother and my mother all the time. I'll say, what does this mean? There's still old quilting techniques... You know, woven into the new ones. And there's such a rich history of it still, even though we've modernized.
2: Well, and even when we give away these types of gifts, it's like we're giving a part of ourselves.
1: Yes, you are.
3: Yes, I have to really love you to give, you know.
2: That is really
1: not
2: true.
1: Just for anyone.
3: And they have to love me back. So that's that, you know, here's your bag.
2: But, you know, I can't make quilts fast enough. My sisters think my quilts are so cool, and they want this, and they want that. And it's like, I don't have any for me. But I can't make them fast enough. It takes me sometimes over a year to put together a quilt and research it all out.
1: Yeah.
2: But, you know, when I get it done, these are treasures for my children, and I hope that they will appreciate them.
1: You're leaving your legacy.
2: Because I am, I'm leaving a part of me.
1: You are, yeah. Well, you're listening to Everything Creative. This is a fun episode. We're talking about creative quilting. And, Jamie, I wanted you to talk about your Civil War quilt. Show us that and tell us about why you made that.
3: This is another example of the manufacturers meeting the needs of what us women want. And that's what, we don't want everything new. We want some history. So this fabric is just reproduced from the Civil War times in a simple triangle hexagon shape. And this really, it looks hard, but it is a beginner quilt.
1: So you're saying those fabrics are
3: these fabrics you would
1: reproduction
3: find
1: type fabrics of, from Civil War era.
3: Civil War era.
1: Okay.
3: Mm-hmm. And they're just... They're all from the same line of fabric, so there's no matching involved.
0: And when you look at the blocks, they look like very large grandmother's flower garden blocks, but they're
1: like
0: not made the same way.
3: It is. It's just a big hexagon.
0: Mm-hmm. Yes.
3: Pieced in a row. It's just pieced. Very simple. This is a beginner quilt. I'll get you on a machine yet.
2: It's all straight lines.
3: It is.
2: It's all straight lines.
3: This is just three triangles sewn together, so... Triangle, triangle, triangle, which makes half a hexagon. You add three more triangles, a full hexagon.
0: Yeah.
3: Full quilt. Gorgeous.
1: And why did you want to make that?
3: My mother-in-law is the most amazing woman I've ever met. She loves my children. She watches them for me because I still work outside of the home. And she is always willing, able, and ready to watch my children. And she loves quilts, but she's not a quilter herself. And so I found I can't pay her money.
1: Mm-hmm.
3: I pay her in quilts. That's our deal now. And I wanted to make her something that she would feel was a treasure. And I felt it was beginning. Just something that was a new quilt, but had an old look to it. A vintage, you know, kind of thing of the past.
1: And what does she do with that quilt? Does she actively
3: use it,
1: or is it a show? That's what I wonder about these quilts.
3: Everybody that comes to the house gets a tour. Because she's now up to three quilts.
1: Nice.
3: I try to average one every few months for her. It's in her guest bedroom, and she's decorated around it, and everyone sees it. She just shows it off.
0: It's a quilt on her bed?
3: Yes.
0: Okay.
1: Well, I wondered about that. How many of these quilts do people just, you know, show or actually use? I would maybe be afraid to.
0: People do a lot of beautiful work and put them on their bed, and then... Be sure to tell their husbands that the quilt rolls down when they get on the bed. So they do use them on beds, but they do use them on walls or smaller places. They make pillows out of quilting it's like Jamie said before, it's not just a quilt for a bed. You can do just about anything you want to. There are quilters out there that do beautiful, artistic quilts that look like a Grand Canyon setting.
1: Pieces of art.
0: Art. But my feeling is, I love all of that, but I really love a quilt on a bed. Mm. And the quilts that are made of flannel with a nice thick batting that are tied, those are the kind that I want underneath that fancy quilt.
1: Yeah.
0: Because I love those kinds of quilts.
3: Yeah. And I use my wedding quilt. I have a king-size log cabin that was hand-quilted by my mother's quilt group. I used it for years until it reached a point where she couldn't be used anymore.
1: The quilt.
3: You have to love them. So she is now placed on a quilt rack in my entry room for display. But you do use them. I use them.
1: Well, you know what? My mom and my grandpa made this quilt for me. My grandpa worked on it. It was when he was older and couldn't get around. It was like the French knots. And it's this cream-colored quilt. It's just beautiful. All these little flowers. And then it's just hand-quilted. And I know my mom and my grandpa sat there for hours and worked on this quilt and gave it to me. Love it. It's just beautiful to look at. But I just can hardly touch it because I don't want anything to happen to it. And my daughter recently got a queen-size bed, and this is the perfect. And she's 12 and so responsible and darling and would appreciate the history behind this quilt. So I got it out of the bag. And
3: bless you.
1: It was hard for me, and I put it on her bed. She rolls it down every night, and she really takes good care of things. So I know I can trust her with it. But I also, there's just this sense of, don't you... You know,
0: but and your father worked on it too.
1: My grandpa.
0: Or your grandpa.
1: My mom and my grandpa. Yeah, so, but what? Is it going to sit in that bag that it's been in for 10 or 15 years?
3: Never
1: in my
3: stored in plastic, Nancy. Never.
1: Oh, see?
3: You
0: never.
3: Never stored.
2: Fabric has to breathe.
3: Put it in a pillowcase, something cotton on cotton. Never store your.
1: Good
3: your
1: advice.
0: Okay. I store some of mine in my old sheets. I just
3: fold
0: them.
3: That's
1: a great idea.
0: But
1: what do you think about that? I mean, I felt the first couple of days I was just almost sick because I didn't want her to know there's so much pressure about this quilt, but I thought, what do I do? Do I hang it up? Do I save it and give it to her? Like, so when she gets married, but then what does she do with it? Wrap it in a sheet and put
3: it
1: in her basement?
3: Let her use it and then be used. Then it can be a wedding gift.
0: Yeah.
3: Let her use it and then, you know, she'll grow out of it, wants something different, and then you can go back and give it to her later, and it will mean that much more.
1: Yeah.
0: Well, and you know, over time, fabric deteriorates, and there's no sense in just passing it on forever. If it means that much to you, then you need to share it with her.
3: Yes, use it.
1: Okay, I feel better. Thank you.
3: I have a quilt that my grandmother, when my grandpa was diagnosed with his cancer, she sat by his bedside, and for 4 years, she hand-quilted the white welcome pineapple. You ladies will know what that is.
0: Yes.
3: But a queen size, white on white, she hand quilted this thing, and that is my treasure.
1: Wow.
3: No one gets to use that but Mama.
0: Yeah.
3: They're treasures, but use them.
0: Yeah, I think you do need to use them. You know, you were talking about your grandpa working on that quilt. I was making my daughter a quilt for her wedding, and my husband started watching how I was cutting out with my rotary cutter some of the blocks, and he said, isn't there a better way to do that? And I said, probably. You want to figure one out? And he did. He stood there, he worked on it, he figured out, he cut out all of the blocks, and now, you know, that wedding quilt has not only me in it, but him. And I was just amazed that he did it, and I was kind of in a hurry, so it really helped.
3: When I'm stumped, I'll make my husband come down, and I'll say, honey, when you're laying out your quilt blocks to finally piece your top, if you don't like the colors together, I'll make my husband come down and say, honey, where does this one go? Where should I put this red one? Mm-hmm. Oh, yes, I reel him in.
2: Reel in the whole family.
3: And he loves it. I don't know if he would ever admit it, but I know my husband loves it when I ask his help.
0: Good.
1: How do your husbands feel about this expensive hobby, by the way?
0: I can tell you a funny story. My husband, when I first started quilting, would go to quilt shops with me, and he would look at me. He had a very narrow view of what's good. And he would say, that's ugly. That's ugly.
3: I get that a lot.
0: That's really ugly. And so one day I told him, honey, we've got to redo this. You can't say quilts are ugly. The person that made the quilt might be standing right there. I said, so if you want to tell me that you don't like a particular quilt, then you say, boy, that looks like a lot of work.
3: That's a nice code word.
0: So we got a little code.
4: That's good.
3: My husband's put me on an allowance, but he knows it's my outlet.
4: Yeah.
3: You know, there's so many ways you can be pulled in this world, and it's a very healthy outlet. And there's a lot of things out there that can make it not as expensive. There's coupons, there's sales. You get in a quilt group, you can trade fabric. It doesn't have to be so expensive and overwhelming. The best advice I ever got when I started to quilt was buy what you can afford at the time. So I buy what I can afford. If it's a more meaningful quilt, a wedding quilt, I'll use the more expensive fabric. But you buy what you can afford, and you just put yourself on a little budget, mm-hmm. start with little projects. Well, then you'll be addicted, and
0: then you won't stop.
3: You put yourself on a little bit bigger budget, but you just keep yourself, you know, contained a little.
0: You know, I feel fortunate that my husband hasn't said too much about my quilting expenses.
3: Oh, you're lucky.
0: Of course,
3: lucky.
0: You know, I did have a little quilting job, and I still have a little quilting job that kind of helps to pay for it.
4: Yeah,
0: but I think he knows how much a part of my life it is. And so I think I'm more critical of myself than he actually is.
4: Yeah, yes, probably.
3: So. I work part-time at a quilt shop to support my
0: habit.
2: Yeah, my husband has been very good as well. But as I've taught classes in the Valley, there are a lot of ladies that really feel guilty about liking to quilt because it is kind of time-consuming
4: and
2: cost expense. Yeah. But I tell them, you know, it is a great thing to create. And our society does not value fiber arts anymore like it used to.
3: Mm-hmm. No.
2: And it's really sad because girls... they're not learning how to sew anymore. They're not learning how to do things like this. How many of your young girls know how to crochet or knit anymore?
4: No.
2: Not very many.
3: Yeah.
2: But my husband has always said, you know what? I just know that you quilt. That's what you do. And so we have to allow for that.
3: Oh. Yes, I love it. That's just and you know what has helped the quilting movement in recent years? A lot of these scrapbooking is huge.
4: Yeah.
3: A lot of these scrapbook designers have crossed over into the textile world. We have there's a local company out in Draper, and they manufacture fabric, and they have a lot of our local designers for Salt Lake, and they have brought the scrapbooking world to quilting. Hence, you get these beautiful, newer fabrics. And so I'm hoping that by the time my daughter quilts with me, she has to. I'm hoping that it's not a dying art as it is now, but it is. And I'm glad that my mother and my grandmother taught me this art because I never thought at 33 I would be a quilter.
4: Yeah.
3: And I am. I've got my quilting card. I'm full blown.
4: Renee.
2: My sister happens to be a very good scrapbooker, but she does not allow a sewing machine in her house because that's where she draws the line.
3: She can bring it over to mine.
2: But she just loves my quilts. And I made a historical quilt, and she took the stories from each of the blocks and scrapbooked it. So I have a matching scrapbook with my quilt that tells the story of the history and all about each of the aspects of that particular quilt.
3: That's a great idea.
4: Yeah, both of you bringing your talents.
2: And, together.
4: Yeah, that's great.
0: It is.
3: Well, I need a scrapbooking sister then. I don't scrapbook.
2: Or a daughter.
3: Well, she's only two.
2: Oh, well, you got ways then to train her.
0: No, I have a sister, same thing. I scrapbook, or she scrapbooks, I quilt. She does amazing things, and we share. You know, I do quilts for her, and she does beautiful things for me. So.
4: Well, anything else we should end with? I wanted to talk about the expense of it and how people could. So that was good that you brought that up.
0: I think if people are interested or want to be interested in quilting, the best place that they can go is one of the local quilt shops and find out what classes they are taking for beginners or giving for beginners. Mm-hmm. That's a really good way to start. And then if they're interested in becoming members of quilt groups, the Utah Quilt Guild, I think it's utahquiltguild.org online, will list all of the various sub-guilds of the Utah Quilt Guild. There's probably one pretty close to any person in Utah, and they become part of this group, and in those groups they can learn additional skills and actually rub elbows with people mm-hmm. that are quilting. And
4: when
0: that's
4: you go
0: where
4: to
0: you
4: these,
0: learn a lot.
4: Well, do you, when you go to these groups, are there machines? Do people bring their stuff and work on them?
3: Or you meet to discuss
4: just to talk about
3: projects, or you bring one that you've made. But, I mean, even before quilt groups, if you just want to start out quilting, grab a coupon to your local craft store and go down and maybe buy, there's a lot of books. I started by buying a beginner quilt book that just required, you know, squares.
4: Mm-hmm.
3: You know, start with something small. I started with bags. And I started with this small wall hanging. And there's coupons. There's ways around it. It can be expensive, but every quilt shop has a sale section where you can get fabric for $4 or $5 a yard, which makes it affordable when you're buying 6 or 7 yards. But,
4: yeah.
3: You know, get somebody, join a group. There's so many ways around. Mm-hmm. You don't have to buy just the most expensive stuff out there.
4: Yeah.
1: Go ahead.
2: When I was president of our local chapter of the quilting groups, we did fabric exchanges 4 times a year. And that was fun because we all swapped fabrics, and then we would feature a pattern that you could make with it if you wanted. And some did, and some changed them. But that was really fun. And they also, since then, have done block exchanges where they'll all make an applique block, and they make like 4 of them, and then they swap them with one another.
4: Mm-hmm.
2: And it's just really fun. And you would be surprised how much you learn from those other ladies.
4: Yes,
2: you really would be surprised.
3: And there are so many blogs out there with free patterns, free tutorials. There's just a wealth of information on the internet that's free. So mm-hmm. you can get your start, so you feel like when you're buying this fabric that costs a lot, you're comfortable with what you're going to do with it.
4: Mm-hmm. That's a good point.
0: There's generally at least 1 or 2 or 3 ladies in every ward that are good quilters. And so, you know, you can have, I just finished teaching a beginning quilting, piecing and quilting class
3: for
0: some ladies in my ward, and, you know, we just got a room at the church and brought our machines and did that for about 6 times. And, you know, so you could always look around in your ward or your neighborhood, see who's quilting, and ask them.
4: And it sounds like active quilters are excited to.
2: And they'll probably give you some scraps that you can have.
3: Yeah. I love to bring people
4: started.
3: Into it because it's just a very healthy place to be.
2: It is.
3: It, like you said, when I'm really stressing out with things with work and family and kids, my machine never gets put away. I go downstairs, I'll piece a few blocks, I'll press, and I'm back to a good place.
2: I tell my husband, you know, I haven't had some sewing time. I really need some.
3: Yes,
2: you, know,
4: you need some sewing time.
2: I'll take care
3: my machine, my machine never gets put away.
2: Mine doesn't
3: ever.
0: And I find that if I have a hard time sleeping, forget that trying to go back to sleep. It doesn't
2: go down
0: work
2: and
0: for
2: quilt.
0: Me.
3: I go
2: in
0: and quilt.
3: Me too.
4: You guys could all call each other at 2 in the morning.
0: We could.
4: You know, you'd be up
3: quilting. Nancy called me late last night to finalize today, and she said, I feel weird calling you this
4: it
3: late at
4: midnight.
3: It was midnight. Oh, no, honey. I'm up for another 2 more hours. We're good.
4: That's hilarious. Well, thank you so much, ladies, for being here today and for sharing so much of yourselves with us and your stories. And just, I love how creative quilting is. It's just taking your feelings and your expression and putting them into fabric and sewing them together. And this has been exciting. Yeah.
3: Yay, maybe we'll get you behind a machine.
4: Maybe. You never know. So thank you to Renee Bloomquist, Kathy Young, and Jamie Moser for being here today. I'm Nancy Hansen, and this is Everything Creative.

0: 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From the Church of Jesus Christ of Latter-day Saints.
1: 7 Ways the Lord Can Deliver You by David A. Edwards, Church Magazines. Learn about 7 of the many ways the Lord can deliver us from our daily challenges. When you face a challenge that doesn't seem to have a solution, what do you do? When the ancient Israelites were in Egypt, they faced huge hardships. They were slaves. They were forced to do hard labor. They had no hope for a better life. So what did they do? They cried unto God for help. Exodus chapter 2, verse 23. And the Lord answered. He remembered his covenant people and sent Moses to help free them. Through Moses, the Lord brought signs and wonders, plagues and miracles. Pharaoh hardened his heart for a long time, but after terrible plagues, he finally let the Israelites go. See Exodus chapter 2, verse 12. But even after they were freed, the Israelites' troubles weren't over. They faced trial after trial, problem after problem. Throughout it all, the Lord tried over and over to teach one simple lesson. If you trust in Him, He will deliver you. Different kinds of deliverance. The Lord has the power to deliver us from the challenges and problems we face. But He has many different ways of delivering us, and sometimes they may not be what we expect. We can learn from the Scriptures what some of these different kinds of deliverance are. Here are 7 different ways the Lord delivered Moses and his people, and how He can deliver you. 1. Softening your heart. It may not have been easy for the Israelites to believe that Moses had been sent by the Lord, but for those who exercised faith, the Lord could soften their hearts to Moses' message. This is much like what He did for Nephi, so that he would believe the words of his father. See 1 Nephi chapter 2, verse 16. You may sometimes have a hard time believing, understanding, or accepting something the Lord's servants have said. But if you're humble and sincere, the Lord can deliver you from confusion, bitterness, and frustration by softening your heart. 2. Softening others' hearts. After Moses was born, the Pharaoh declared that every Israelite boy born at that time should be killed. But Moses was spared because his mother floated him down the river in a basket. Pharaoh's daughter found Moses and was moved, so she decided to raise him as her own. Her heart was softened. See Exodus chapter 2, verses 1 through 10. Sometimes those who could do you harm open their hearts just enough for the Lord's voice to break through, moving them to have mercy. The Lord can deliver you from trouble by helping to soften others' hearts. 3. Giving you strength. When Moses first asked Pharaoh to let the Israelites go, Pharaoh responded by giving them greater burdens than they had before. Many of the Israelites complained, but they did bear those burdens. The Lord wants you to cast your burdens upon Him. If you trust in Him, He can actually make burdens seem lighter. See Mosiah chapter 24, verses 13 through 15. He can deliver you from physical, mental, or emotional suffering by strengthening you to bear your burdens. 4. Giving you a way to escape. After the plagues, Pharaoh finally agreed to let the Israelites go. While they were on their way, Pharaoh changed his mind and sent chariots after them. At the Red Sea, Pharaoh's chariots caught up to them, and the Lord told Moses to part the waters. The Israelites crossed through on dry ground. See Exodus chapter 14. In difficult situations, the Lord can give you a way to escape. This is especially true when it comes to temptation. He will help you if you pray to Him. See 1 Corinthians chapter 10, verse 13, Doctrine and Covenants, section 95, verse 1, and Alma chapter 13, verse 28. 5. inspiring you to find a solution. While the Israelites wandered in the wilderness, they often looked to Moses to solve their problems. But it seems that Moses sometimes wished they could learn to receive inspiration from the Lord on their own. See Numbers chapter 11, verse 29. Nephi set a good example of this. When the Lord did not give him detailed instructions on how to solve a problem, Nephi took initiative, did what he could, sought guidance from the Lord, and found inspired solutions in the process. See 1 Nephi chapter 16, verses 18 through 32. The Lord can deliver you from problems by inspiring you with solutions. 6. Inspiring others to help you. After the Israelites left Egypt, Moses' father-in-law Jethro visited him. Jethro saw how the people brought every question and dispute to Moses. He said this would wear Moses out. He advised Moses to give authority to other men who could help him. Moses followed this advice and was blessed by it. See Exodus chapter 18, verses 13 through 24. Often the Lord inspires family members, teachers, leaders, prophets and apostles, or friends to help you with challenges. The Lord can deliver you from your problems by inspiring others to help you.

0: even out of solid rock. See Exodus chapter 15, verses 23 through 26, and chapter 17, verses 1 through 7. If you trust in him, the Lord can work miracles and provide you with what you need. 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He truly is our deliverer. End of the article, 7 Ways the Lord Can Deliver You. 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
2: This is Conversations. Conversations is an informal interview program featuring members of The Church of Jesus Christ of Latter-day Saints who have a unique perspective or an interesting story. This interview is with Karen Payne. Karen is a convert to the church and the mother of 10 children, 8 of whom have reached missionary age and chosen to serve. Bob Collins is the host for this episode.
3: Welcome to Conversations. We're delighted today to have a special guest with us, Karen Payne. She is the mother of 10 children. She's got 4 girls and 6 boys, and at this time they range from age 14 to 29. Is that right?
4: Mm-hmm.
3: And if that isn't unusual enough, 8 of the 10 have served missions. One is serving a mission now. And when I talk to the other two, they're planning on it. Quite a remarkable record, Karen. We thought that was remarkable enough that it deserved a little interview here. Serving a church mission for a young man or a young woman means this. Young men 18 and older, and that was just recently changed from age 19 and older, may serve a mission for the church. It's sort of considered a duty for the young men. So when a young man turns 18, they have an opportunity to serve a mission. It lasts for 2 years. Paperwork is submitted and a call is issued, endorsed by the president of the church, to serve in one of the many church missions throughout the world. These missionaries always serve in pairs, and you may have seen some in your area. They're recognizable by their little black and white name tags that all of them wear. And their purpose is to find interested people who would like to hear about the church and to teach them about the church. And some of their time spent in service activities also. Now, young women are a little bit different. They start serving at the age of 19. And that was recently changed from age 21. But the young women of the church are not under quite as heavy a responsibility to serve missions. If they would like to serve, then they are welcome to serve. So it's more of a personal choice than a duty. So the fact that having 10 children and 8 of them have served missions so far is quite unusual and I think is worth exploring. Now, Karen, your husband had a job that took him away most of the time, so to a large extent, the raising of these children fell to you.
4: That's probably one of the reasons that I think the kids all went on missions as they kind of had to grow up. We kind of had more of a cooperative type of environment where, it was just me and all of them and
3: right.
4: One person. We just started out everybody kind of getting together once a week and saying, okay, what does everyone have? How are we going to get to everything? And just all working together.
3: Schedules.
4: So, And I always joke that my partner was Heavenly Father because I prayed a lot.
3: Uh-huh.
4: There was a lot of times I'd find myself overwhelmed and I'd realize, oh man, I probably forgot to pray. And so I'd just say a prayer and it was amazing. I know it sounds almost corny, but literally I would have the energy and the ability

0: to do what needed to be done. I think they came amazing. I think it had a little to do with me.
1: You think they came that way mostly?
0: I know that they came amazing. I feel like it's been such a privilege, and I feel like it's been an opportunity for me to grow. I often tease my kids that they're older spirits than me, and they came for my benefit more than I theirs.
1: Yeah, they could be.
0: But in my case, literally, I didn't set out to have 10 kids. I mean, I've been blessed with 10 kids, but I believe that they maybe chose all to come together. I was a willing venue.
1: Well, great. Another thing I was going to mention as we begin here is that previously we've done a little interview with each of your children, and they've talked about you, and we'll hear those a little bit later. So let's start out with your life, Karen. Talk about your roots. Where did you grow up, and what was your family like?
0: I was born in Miles City, Montana. Probably haven't heard of it, but it's a small place in southeastern Montana.
1: A mining town?
0: Maybe a little mining. I mean, it's okay. Where Custer's last battle was.
1: Oh, yes.
0: And there's some history there. But I grew up one of four kids. There was my older brother, who was 18 months older than me, and then a younger sister, about 2 years and a couple of months older than, or younger than me. And then when I was 10, my parents adopted a fourth child, a little boy.
1: Mm-hmm.
0: I can attribute my parents as being good people, salt of the earth, working hard, you know, taught us to work hard. And I remember my dad more than my mom, I guess, being very, very spiritual, very religious. But my mom, very honest and upstanding. So they taught me really good values, I think. They also taught us, you know, to just think for ourselves and to always ask questions. So I think that kind of led me to want to know more. One memory I have, my mom used to encourage us. I don't know if you're familiar with confession for the Catholic
1: Yes.
0: Church, but
1: mm-hmm.
0: But my mom would always encourage us every holiday, you know, just go whether you need it or not. I'm sure there's something you can repent of. And I remember going and doing my confession, and then they give you like a little penance, which is some prayers, and then, you know, you're forgiven. Just really knowing that Heavenly Father was there, and I was always seeking to know more truth and more about the gospel, and just the bits and pieces of being really just wondering if there was more out there. I was in this little town, and I remember thinking,
1: right.
0: Why am I here, and why, you know, what? There's got to be
1: questions.
0: More out there somewhere.
1: Right. Well, so you started out in a religious family.
0: Yeah.
1: How were you introduced to the Church of Jesus Christ of Latter-day Saints? Tell us about that and how you came to join the church.
0: When we moved from Miles City, which I was about 14, and I remember really being excited to move away because the little town that I had grown up in, it was pretty wild. I mean, I'd seen a lot of things that I didn't really care to see. You know, a couple of my friends drinking to where they had to get their stomachs pumped and almost dying. And my own brother had some struggles with drugs. And I saw a lot of anguish with my parents. And that was scary to grow up. So I remember when I first found out we were moving to Utah, and I knew there was a lot of Mormons here, and I knew that they didn't drink and smoke. I was kind of excited.
1: Yeah.
0: I thought, oh, there's people that think like I do, and that'll be, you know, that's kind of a dumb thing. But it was...
1: But you were quite young.
0: But it was something that was very attractive about the church to me,
1: mm-hmm.
0: is the lifestyle, the family. You know, I felt that my family was close, but not as involved. You know, I liked how the LDS church was so family-oriented and how everyone cared for one another more. I had friends that were LDS, and they started to talk to me. But at first, I was really... Nope, I'm Catholic, and I'm good. I don't have to be LDS to
1: Did you
0: not
1: know a lot
0: drink
1: about
0: and smoke.
1: The church in
0: I
1: Montana?
0: Didn't know anything.
1: So
0: I had heard of Mormons.
1: Okay.
0: That's all.
1: Just heard. But
0: I'd heard that
1: know.
0: They didn't drink and smoke and didn't drink coffee.
1: Okay.
0: And that was really all I knew.
1: So after you moved
0: and
1: here.
0: And I actually had a neighbor that was Mormon.
1: Okay.
0: And actually, I had been invited to primary when I was young, but my parents wouldn't allow me to go at the time.
1: Oh.
0: But I didn't know really what they believed, other than... maybe, and that's what I think a lot of people outside of the church would just, they hear about the not drinking and smoking and the word of wisdom.
1: Right, pretty common, yeah.
0: And then I dated a boy that was LDS, and he talked to me a little more about the church, and it was really his family that invited me when I was probably 16 to have just, you know, the missionaries in a family home evening.
1: Right.
0: And
1: at his home.
0: And at his home. And there's a really awesome story that I'll have to share when Karina comes up, I guess.
1: Okay,
0: but there's
1: sure.
0: something that relates to that that was really special.
1: Great.
0: I used to watch people and know that they had something that, you know, I was just always attracted to that, you know, it's the light thing. I think mm-hmm. we're really attracted to light. And I remember specifically some people in high school that I thought really lived the gospel, and they seemed to have something that I wanted.
1: When you joined the church, how did your parents react?
0: I had the missionary discussions, and I had an experience. I had actually a couple of missionaries, but there was one particular missionary, and this is what's been fun. As my kids have decided to serve missions, we always joke about where everyone's going to go, and I always tease them about two things, really. I say, well, someone had to teach me in Ephraim, Utah, so someone had to go there. And then the other thing was that I do believe there's someone special. Wherever you go, there is probably a specific person that maybe you will relate to, and you will touch their lives more than anyone else could. And that's the case for me. There was one young man, and he was actually a little older than the normal missionary. I think he was 24 at the time and was a convert and had been a Catholic. And he was able to really, all my objectives and all my pride had to go out the window with him. And I was real mad at him, actually. I drove home crying because he really challenged me to pray. Well, pray about it. Don't take my word. Pray about it. And I was like, I know he's going to be wrong, you know, because I was, when we admit that something's right and better, we have to make changes. And I was scared of that. And I was terrified to tell my parents. But I did go home and pray. And I had an overwhelming answer to my prayers, which I've had to go back to many times.
1: Mm-hmm.
0: And I've often believed that Heavenly Father gives us the answers to the degree that we need them. Because sometimes we have to go back and remember why we did what we did when things get hard. And when I told my mom, she wasn't real happy. A couple of my friends decided to go to Snow College, and I hadn't really thought about college too much, but I just had this really strong feeling that I needed to go there. And I went there, and for like 2 days, I walked around, and it was almost like straight deja vu. Like everywhere I went, every person I met, everything I looked at, it was like, I know I'm where I'm supposed to be. It was overwhelming to where it brought me to tears. And one of my roommates was saying, what is wrong with you? And the other one said, it's what's right, huh? And I was like, yes. And I just knew. And so a lot of things fell in place. And I was then baptized. And at that time, I was 18 and old enough to make my own decision because my parents did not give me permission.
1: So after that, you went to BYU for a time.
0: Yeah, I graduated from Snow with an associate's and then went on to BYU.
1: There you met your husband.
0: Yes.
1: Got married.
0: Yeah.
1: Did you always plan and hope to have such a large family?
0: You know, I didn't. I always hoped I'd have at least 6 kids, though. I always loved kids.
1: I know it's the old joke that they say, oh, I'm going to get married and have 10 kids, but it's always sort of a joke.
0: Yeah.
1: You know, until they have a few, then the numbers seem to go down.
0: Oh, yeah. No, I didn't set out to have 10. In fact, I actually publicly said one time, well, I'm not going to have 10, because I was having them quite close and did think I was finished at 8, you know, because I had 8 in 10 years. So I thought, this is my family.
1: Yeah.
0: And thankfully, I have the other two. I did have an experience with my husband where I had just had my first baby, and I just felt so strongly about having a second one. So I went to him and said, I just keep feeling like we should have another baby. And she was only 3 or 4 months old. So it was kind of odd that I was even thinking about it. And at that time, we did sit down, and he said, well, I see us with a lot of kids, but it's up to you. I'll never be Mr. Mom. Obviously he traveled, and he just said, it has to be up to you. Well, how many you want to have and how close together you want them. And so I really took that to heart. And for 2 or 3 weeks, I really prayed about it and thought about it and even fasted about it. And I even kind of was shown my last little boy's face and the words came to me that there would be certain spirits that would come to me. I just needed to be willing. And then I saw this little boy, Faye, but it was a five-year-old.
1: Oh.
0: And it was a little boy. And I didn't really know at the time what that meant. But I've had, the years went on, it was, I would be in the hospital and know that there was still someone missing. So I really believe these kids came together and they're all close, they're all friends. I look at it as so much bigger than me because 8 and 10 years, even physiologically, is pretty amazing.
1: Yeah.
0: And that they were all healthy.
1: Well, that's the first thing. You have to be willing to take on responsibilities and challenges. And then the more you're willing to do, the more the Lord lifts us up.
0: I look at parenting as, you know, we really are just a steward. And he just trusts me with these amazing spirits.
1: Mm-hmm.
0: But he's also willing to help me and has. Literally, I can give all credit to God.
1: Right.
0: I don't think they'd be who they were without him. And interesting enough that most of what I know to be true today, I was taught by my husband. Because I was a pretty new convert when I married him, and he was a returned missionary and very knowledgeable, very, very, very well-versed in the scriptures and answered all my questions, you know, with scriptures and in depth and taught me most of what I think I know today to be true.
1: So your husband was gone a lot. He had a sales job that took him away a lot. What was your biggest challenges?
0: Just, you know, trying to do everything and keep everyone going.
1: All alone, most of the time.
0: And there was a point where, you know, their dad had chosen to kind of go a different direction. So we were juggling with that. Then the family and really accused me of forcing all the kids. And so, and I don't operate that way. You know, I was lucky enough to have parents that allowed me in some degree to figure out things for my own self. But there was a point where I decided that they could go with their dad on Sunday and they didn't have to do the stuff. And it kind of felt a little chaos for a couple of months. And so I called them all in and we did like a family meeting. And I said, I kind of feel like as you guys are young, you should still go to church. And we just need to have some structure. And it was cute because they all go, Mom, we want to go to church. We're okay. And I just started crying because I didn't realize. But that's where it goes back to they were amazing. You know, because here I was thinking that, you know, they totally came with a set of values and they were all like, we totally have a testimony. We want to go to church. They kind of all bore their testimonies to me. And so that was a real turning point for me. And so we decided together that we would, you know, help each other and we'd go that route. But there was just a little time where, and most of the kids were older, but that was really enlightening to me. You know, that I wasn't just, okay, run this and you have to do it.
1: You had their support.
0: I really had their support.
1: Yeah.
0: And that's, I think, the overall picture is that we supported and respected one another. Each person was very involved in things and we just, you know, as a team did things.
1: Yeah.
0: And it's still that way. When somebody has something, we all rally. And luckily it rotates. And every once in a while it was two things at once and it was pretty crazy, but a lot of rallying.
1: You've obviously done some things right with your children, despite the fact that they may have come that way. There was still some efforts that you had to make. So what techniques did you use in your home to teach them the gospel? Because it's pretty unusual for 8 so far of 10 to serve a mission, and the other 2 may serve also.
0: Being a new convert, I think you're kind of on fire. You just want to learn. And I felt so behind.
1: Sure.
0: So it was kind of fun because I felt like I learned with my kids. And when they came out years ago with that picture scripture is my favorite.
1: Right.
0: Because I could draw those pictures ahead and sit down with the kids and while they colored them, I'd read the scripture. I mean, we did things like that. And at first their dad was involved to some degree. But then again, he was gone a lot. So...
1: Mm-hmm.
0: But I never felt like I could do it alone. I always felt like I can't imagine raising my family without the gospel and without the guidance and direction that it gives us. There's one story that comes to mind where my oldest, Shalisa, and this will tell you a little bit about her character. She couldn't have been older than 5. And her dad and I had a little argument and he kind of stormed out and up some stairs and he kind of knocked over a bookshelf on his way out and some books went scattering and I was on the floor crying, picking him up. And she was sitting there and came over and started helping me pick up these books. And she took the Book of Mormon and she slid it across the floor and said, "We're leaving that out because we need to read it." You know, you're like, okay. So again, they came prepared. We all know that our challenges make us stronger, but I think at an early age, they learned that. Mom's going to let me down. Dad's going to let me down. Not because either of us ever want to, but we're normal and we're human. But one person will never let us down, and that's Heavenly Father. And I think they learned that really early on, to be prayerful and to know that God lived and God was there and God cared about them and loved them and knew that they were there. And so I think they had to make those choices maybe a little bit younger.
1: Sure.
0: Which then led to them desiring to serve. And
1: well, I think you've given us some great insight from your standpoint. So let's turn now to the interviews with your kids. We previously had each of them come in, and we did a little interview with them and asked them what they thought you did right. So let's start in order of age, and we'll start with Shalisa. She's the oldest of the 10. Shalisa served her mission in San Antonio, Texas. So, Shalisa?
2: I had a bishop once who described my mom as being one of the rarest gems on the face of the earth.
1: Wow, what a tribute.
2: And I think she truly is that. And I think she's remarkable in the way she approaches parenting. I think she looks at it like, this was my mission here on earth, and I was supposed to bring, you know, this family together. And she takes that responsibility really seriously. And motherhood's the greatest thing that we can do. And I know the world's not really very appreciative of the efforts in motherhood all the time. And I think that she's taken this approach similar to, I think, what Joseph Smith said about teach them correct principles and let them govern themselves. And I think she's right. Really respects our agency. What comes to mind is the quote from, I think it's Abraham Lincoln. He said, "Everything I am or hope to be, I owe to my mother."
1: Right.
2: And I think really she's given us kind of everything.
1: Okay, so that's your oldest, Shalisa, and that's her take on things. What do you think?
0: She's being kind. Always such a leader. Always had. That's one thing that I think that is such a gift that just came with these kids, and that each one of them, I could take each one and really look at them individually, and they all came with that desire to do what's right and to be good, which is something you can't parent. I can't begin to take credit for that. And I don't guide them and direct them, and there's little things that come up in their lives that you can help them work through. But ultimately, I think that's the key. And I can never take credit for being some amazing parent. I just can't.
1: Well, we don't want to underemphasize the important role of parents, but
0: right.
1: I think you're right. To some
0: right.
1: extent, they do come the way they
0: well,
1: come.
0: Well, but I also think you do have to live somewhat of an example of a life. I mean, they
1: absolutely.
0: have to see some form of, you know, how to channel that. I mean, obviously they can't take themselves to church when they're really small.
1: Right.
0: And I mean, we do have to put forth some effort, obviously, and
1: absolutely.
0: Do and go through some, you know, some steps. But and I think ultimately be a good example yourself, because kids know. They know who you are.
1: Sure.
0: You can't pretend with kids.
1: We did an interview a few weeks ago with one of the general authorities that said, children are like an investment. You've got to get that investment in early for the best returns.
0: I think they need and want structure to a degree. And if they grow up with that, and obviously when you have a big family, you have to have a bit of that. Like I had to have
1: sure.
0: somewhat of a routine. And I always believed in trying to, you know, make sure they were not too hungry or too tired or too, you know,
1: overdo things.
0: Yeah,
1: too much.
0: If I could just kind of stay on top of those things. And those are little physical things, but I think they add up and help with the overall well-being of a child.
1: So Shalisa was the oldest, and she started off the string of missionaries. Next is Karina.
3: One of the main reasons that all of us decided to go on missions was because of our mom's example. You know, she was truly converted to the gospel of Jesus Christ, and she lived a completely selfless life. She does. She always devotes her time to all of us and to other people, and she's very selfless. And one of the main things I think that was so incredible about her is that my dad traveled all the time, but she took care of us, and she had the Spirit in our home. she bore testimony to us, but it was in her own way. She did it all the time, just in natural conversation, in what she taught us and how she was. Whenever we talked, it was always about her testimony of the gospel and who she was.
1: So do you have a favorite story about your mom that you can end this little interview with?
3: One thing that my mom taught me personally was how to really think about others all the time. She would say to us, okay, now take the time you need to get ready, look at yourself in the mirror, get all pretty, and make sure you feel good about yourself before you leave this house. But then after you leave this door, do not look in the mirror, do not think about yourself, and just focus all your attention on others. And then you'll have a beautiful glow. She used to teach that to us.
1: Do you remember teaching that?
0: I remember saying that.
1: What other reaction do you have to Karina's comment?
0: That just makes me laugh. I do remember saying that. And I remember teaching them that, because you don't want them to worry so much about themselves and look out from themselves. And because really we're the most happy when we're doing something for someone else or when we're...
1: Absolutely. What a great lesson for people to learn.
0: Yeah, I mean... And I didn't have to work very hard to teach any of these kids to serve. Like, if they walk in a room, they jump in and they help.
1: Well, Karina was the second, and I forgot to mention that she served her mission in the Rochester, New York mission.
0: Because she served in the Rochester, New York mission, where Joseph Smith
1: right.
0: grew up, and in the Grove, and, mm-hmm. and in the printing press. And she saw people probably at least once a week for sure that she knew. You know, because people will go back there and visit. And usually they would do a tour and then they'd go back and then they had a group of them. And then they would study and just take turns doing the tours. So she went back and everyone was studying and she was standing there and she goes, oh, you guys are all busy. I'll just take this. So she grabbed a tour that she wouldn't have normally did. In the middle of the tour, this lady stopped her and said, wait, who's your mom? What is your mom's name? And she said, my mom's, you know, Karen Payne. And she goes, I know your mom. She goes, you look just like your mom. Like, I haven't seen your mom for 20 years, but you look like her, what she looked like 20 years ago. She said, I'm Cindy Forbes, who my daughter recognized her name. She goes, you're the sister of the boy whose family had the family home evening. And so then Karina turned to her tour and she said, I'm standing here right now because this woman and her family did their family home evening, you know, have the missionaries over and invite an investigator. And so I'm standing here now, a member of the church.
1: Isn't that amazing?
0: And it was just such a cool experience. Isn't that just such a small world, though?
1: Yeah, it is a small world. And
0: so we thought that was kind of a fun story.
1: How many of those things are orchestrated?
0: Exactly. And she came home and called me and said, I know it's been 20 years since I've seen you, but I just wanted you to know that, you know, I saw your daughter and I recognized her. And I don't think we look that much alike, but people have often thought we did. So that was fun.
1: Okay, well, the third daughter, and this is unusual to have three daughters.
0: Right, three in a row.
1: Serve missions.
0: Yeah, true.
1: Marissa.
0: True.
1: Marissa is the third of the 10. She served her mission in the Philippines. Let's hear from Marissa.
3: I think she has a good balance between being a friend and being a mother, as far as to me. She always kind of made me make a choice. Marissa, what do you think is the right thing to do? She wouldn't just say no. She would say, well, what do you think is the right thing to do? And she kind of helped me to recognize the Spirit and listen to the Spirit. For me, that's something that she's done throughout my life.
1: So it was kind of a technique of forcing a self-discovery rather than being a dictator. You know, let's discover this for yourself. Mm-hmm. Things stick better that way.
3: Yeah.
1: Okay. Do you have a story about your mother? Maybe two stories about a characteristic or something that can illustrate what she's like?
3: Before I went on my mission, there was a day that was hard. I feel like when you decide to go on a mission... like a ton of trials just hit you right before.
1: They do, yes. So
3: we were sitting in the house one day, and I was preparing to leave, and I think it was about a month away. And our laundry room had flooded twice, and all these things had gone on. And I was like, Mom, maybe I shouldn't go on a mission. Maybe that's not a good idea. And she turned to me, and she said, you know what? You have great things to do. So the Lord really wants you to go, and Satan really doesn't want you to go, so then you need to go. So I think my mom always tries to find the positive things
4: in life. She always helped us find the good in others and just in each other.
1: Marissa was talking about the self-discovery, helping them decide what the right answer is. Any comment on that?
0: I guess we did that a lot in things, you know, because I felt like if I told them, you have to be home at this time, that was just me telling them what to do. Whereas if I said, well, where are you going and who are you going to be with and what are you going to be doing?
1: What time do you think
0: you'll be done?
1: Yeah.
0: You know, a reasonable, kind of a compromise. But I find that if they make that decision of what time they think they should come home, they're going to own that. Just as if they make a decision to go on a mission, they own that. They're going to make the most of it because it's what they want to do.
1: It's their
0: decision. Exactly. I feel strongly, actually very strongly, about not, you know, forcing my, you know, what I think is fun or what I want to do on them. I really feel that they do need to figure out who they are and what they're here for, because I believe as part of the whole, we all have our missions. I mean, that's part of our responsibility, I think, to help each other figure out what we are here for and who we are and what we are each supposed to do, but each one's individual.
1: Good thoughts.
0: And then you also hope to help them to see that in any time in life, you can always find negative and you can always find positive, because there is the good and bad, and Heavenly Father set it up that way. Life's never going to just be all easy. And I think when they learn that, you know, that there's ways to work through anything, and again, with Heavenly Father's help, that's all part of that, I think, is looking for the good in things. Okay, what can I learn from this instead of, why is this happening to me? Why me? Poor me. I didn't want them to think that. Or myself, I try not to think that. You try to think, okay, what can I learn from this? Or how can I help? How can this help me be a better person?
1: We can learn from adversity.
0: Absolutely. Or we can be negative about it and be bitter and feel like poor me. And I just think that's not a good approach. And so, I mean, we all fall into that, I'm sure, sometimes. But I think it's something to try not to do.
1: Good advice. Let's go to number four, Danny. He's the first male, and he served his mission in Eugene, Oregon. Danny?
5: The main thing for me in my experience is that she's a constant. She's there for the whole roller coaster. She's there for the lows. She's there
1: the rock,
5: for the highs. Yeah, she is the glue. She's the glue that has held us all close and not let anyone really stray away into the dark. I've always played sports, baseball and football mainly. But I was in high school. I blew my knee out and I had surgery in the middle of the season. And I just remember a lot of days were just me and my mom at home. My friends had forgotten about me. The girls had forgotten about me. And I really felt very lonely. And my mom was there. She's always been there. She's just, like I said, she's the constant. But I think the reason why I remember this story is because she helped me learn a valuable lesson. And she said, you know, there's a reason for this trial in your life. It was a freak accident that you blew your knee out, and you need to find out what that reason is. And I didn't find that answer that second, but I remember it was a point in my life where I was deciding if I was going to go on a mission. It was never a requirement for any of us to go on a mission. None of us have ever been told we need to go. Uh-huh. I think it's just been something that we've wanted to do because of how we've learned and the testimonies and the examples that we've seen. But I remember that was probably the first time where I really had a spiritual connection through prayer and in reading the Book of Mormon and building my testimony. And now I look back at that trial, and my mom was kind of the nudging factor in pushing me to that spiritual experience. That's one of the experiences I'm most grateful for, is blowing my knee out, because it led me to serve a mission, but most of all, it led me to understand my relationship with God and how I can communicate with Him and how much He loves me. But I think I learned that because my mom has God-like love for me.
1: Self-discovery, helping him to discover the answer to his question.
0: Well, and there's more to that story, because that happened to him when he was a sophomore in high school. And it was a long road. It was every day. I kept telling him, take it a day at a time, because it's tough to stand on the sidelines. And luckily after that, he healed up. And he went on, and and he would never leave the field. He'd play offense, defense, special teams. He even went on to play 2 years at Snow College. Ended his career with MVP, has a big trophy we can hardly lift, and he didn't say much details about it, but I remember going through that with him and him really praying about it, and it came down to, you know, if I can be restored, you know, because our obviously we're not huge people, so it was the speed that, you know, got them into their sports, and we have sports has been a huge part of our lives. I feel that it's been the structure that's helped my boys in a lot of ways too, given them some confidence and some abilities that they have. And so when it came time for his senior year, he had a coach that was very ambitious, and there was a day when he called and he said, "Okay, Danny, you know, there was a school, Vanderbilt. They loved Danny, and they had come and talked to him as a sophomore, and they kind of followed him. It was the day before signing. They go, "We have you, and there's three of you up on our board, and we really like you, and we followed you, and we know you're a good student," because he was always an A student, too, and took AP, and he was a very serious student, so they kind of liked that about him as well. And they said, we really want to give you a full scholarship, but we just have one concern about you." And he had called the coach, who actually wasn't a member, and he called Danny. He goes, "Danny, you have to tell him you're not going to go on a mission because they're so worried about the mission." And so Danny called me. It was like in the middle of school, and he calls, "Mom, we have to go to lunch. I need to talk to you." And so we're driving around, and we go meet with this coach, and he's like, "Danny, you just have to tell him. Even just lie to him. Just tell him, you know, you just don't have to tell him." And Danny was like, "No, I can't. I made that commitment. You know, I went through that. I have to tell them that I'm going on a mission. And if they decide not to, you know, keep my scholarship, then I have to do the right thing." And I remember sitting over there going, "That is hard."
1: Yeah.
0: And he kept saying, "Mom, tough what should one. I do? What should I say?" And I was like, "It's your call, Danny."
1: Again, helping them discover the answer to their own.
0: But yeah, I remember sitting there thinking, "Oh, wow." He did have to go through that hard experience to make that decision ahead. I guess one other kid had come, and they signed him, and then he went on a mission, and then he came home and went to BYU. Oh. So they said, "We just won't do it again." And they go, "But we'd love you to come walk on." Danny's like, "Yeah, right. Like, I ever could afford that." But anyway, that was one little fun story.
1: Okay. Mikey, the fifth of the 10, served his mission in the West Indies. Let's hear from Mikey.
6: Yeah, I can always remember from even as a young boy in sports or in anything that I was doing, she always remembered and always had us remember to give thanks to God for everything that we had and everything that we accomplished. Like even in like track meets or things when we did well, she would always remind us, instead of saying like it was you, always remembered us to attribute it to Heavenly Father, and she always emphasized faith. She always demonstrated faith to us, and we saw it in her life and in her example all the time.
1: So, Mikey, in what ways has your mother influenced you personally?
6: Well, it was Halloween in junior high when I was in seventh grade. I was with my friends, and we would rush to each door. And one of the doors we went to, we ended up actually breaking a screen door. It shattered, and we ran away. We were scared and never actually faced, like, telling the guy that we had broken his window. And he came out terrified, thinking someone had, like, tried to rob him or things like that. And I came home later that night and told my mom about the experience. And little did I know that she was going to, the next day when I was driving to school, made me go back and apologize. She told me to find the guy's house. And we were driving to school, and I had no idea. She surprised me doing this. And we drove to his house. She said, "Where's his house? Let's go. You need to go tell him sorry that you did this, because you didn't mean to." And I remember being terrified. But we drove up to his house. I knocked on his door and apologized to him. He was relieved that it was just a seventh grader, we were just being silly, drish racing to the door, but it really was a good experience to me to really face doing the right thing and having integrity.
1: Good teaching from you, Mom, on integrity.
0: I remember that. In fact, they missed the bus. I was going to take them after school, but luckily they missed the bus that morning. "Oh, guess what? I'm driving you." And so we're doing it this morning. But he was so afraid to go up to that door. But it was a good experience for the guy, because they had him and his wife were there, and they were an older couple, and they had been downstairs, and it sounded just like, you know, they felt like, "Oh no, what has this world come to?"
1: They probably didn't sleep all night.
0: And Halloween, oh, they were so upset. And when we came, the guy got teary and said, "Thank you so much," because he goes, "I really thought the worst." He goes, "Thanks for coming and saying it was just an accident." And Mikey's like, you know, I want to pay for it. And he was like, you know what? Hold on a second. And he left the door, came back, and he said, you didn't get your candy when you came. Oh. So he gave up his gun. He says, please don't worry about it. You made my day. I know now that the world hasn't gotten that crazy.
1: Right.
0: Mikey's a sweetheart, and he is, you know, I mean, I might have guided him in that one time, but he truly, more than anyone I know almost, he truly likes to, he always tries to be so kind to everyone. He's just such a giving person. The first three oldest boys were in high school together. You know, Danny was a senior, Mikey was a junior, and the Marcus was a sophomore. And Danny and Marcus played baseball, and then Mikey went off and ran track. And he talked his brothers into doing a 4x1 on their off time. Anyway, they won state, broke the school record, and it was really fun. So, but I always felt that I did need to remind them, you know, that you guys were given these gifts, and they always need to be thankful. And that was important as they had a lot of success in sports. You still wanted them to stay grounded and have those values. And we even have on our wall my favorite quote that's, true greatness is like a river. The deeper it is, the less noise it makes. You know, if you're great, people will see. You don't have to go around and tell everyone and be all boastful. So hopefully that stuck because it's right on the wall. And the kids since have given me that quote.
1: Well, it did stick.
0: A little bit, so yeah. Hopefully.
1: Marcus, the sixth of 10, served a mission in the Philippines also. Let's hear from him.
7: I think it's just lies within my mother. She's always just kind of taught us how to work hard and taught us to do the right thing and kind of allowed us to govern ourselves.
1: So she lets you make your own decisions, but her influence in the home influenced you to make the proper decision, evidently.
7: Yeah, I can't recall where it was like, well, you're going on a mission, so you better get ready. It was like she never said anything, and it was, I think probably everyone would tell you that we all came up with it on our own, for sure.
1: So other than what you've just told me, how did your mother influence you personally?
7: Just throughout my life, you know, just family struggles and kind of trials that have happened. You know, I've just seen her be strong, you know, when a lot of times I feel like you could have thrown in the towel and no one would have blamed you, you know, but she's just taught us how to do hard things. And even without her necessarily teaching me through words, but just by how she acts, just by how she's dealt with things, I could just picture my mom and be like, you know what?
1: What would mom do in this case?
7: I can do this, you know. Yeah. She would be right here telling me that, you got to do it. You got to find a way to do it. And so
1: even with 10 children, did you feel like she had enough time to spend with you personally?
7: Absolutely. Me, I'm a mama's boy, though, so I think that...
1: Are you saying you took a disproportionate amount of time?
7: I don't know. That's the thing that's amazing about her. She's a million places all at once, you know, and that's what... I never felt like I was neglected. I don't think any of my family would be able to say that, but she just really somehow finds a way to do it.
1: Have you ever seen those cartoons about the Tasmanian devil and he just twirls around and goes from here to there really fast? That sounds like your mother.
7: She's a lot better looking than that, but that's definitely how she is. That's probably a good analogy.
1: Just a whirl all the time.
7: Yeah, she can just do it all. She's Wonder Mom, that's for sure.
0: His motto in life is go big or go home. And he lives that way. And we rallied around Marcus many a times. He also won a couple of state champion titles, I think two, after his brother.
1: Wow.
0: And his brother would always say that. And that was one of the things that we used to, you know, when they're so close, you just don't, you know, and they did a lot of the same sports, and I didn't want him to be jealous and competitive.
1: Mm-hmm.
0: So, you know, that was one thing that I think they've done really well, and I'm not going to take credit, but I hoped that they would do that for each other. Is just, you know, but, you know, when one would be having a good day, one other one might be having a horrible day. So I tried to help them see, you know what, if we rally around and are happy for this person, then when your day is, they'll be there for you too. But Marcus, he's very much someone that keeps us all going. So I don't know if I can say I did much for him.
1: Well, let's go on to Braden, the seventh of the 10. He served his mission in Nicaragua and just recently returned.
0: Yes.
1: In fact, when we interviewed him, he had only been home a day.
5: the thing about my mom is that she's always been a huge example in the lives of all of us, all 10 children. In spite of being a convert, she has a testimony as of somebody who's been a member their whole lives, maybe stronger. And that testimony has always been able to lift us up.
1: Now, do you have a story that can illustrate how your mother influenced you personally?
5: Yeah, there was one time in high school, I think I was a junior, and I started having a lot of injuries in my hamstrings. I remember I was really frustrated because I was wondering why these things had to be happening to me right before my football season, right before one of the most important games that I was about to participate in. I remember asking my mom about it. I was talking to her about it, and she just said, "You just have to put your head down. You have to work hard in seminary, and you have to pray, and you have to trust in God." And I remember thinking about it, and like a high school kid, you're like, "What does that mean?" And I remember thinking about it and pondering about it a lot. And I had a really touching experience that happened to me when I went to Snow College, because I remember that I tore my hamstring when I was there, and it was only a couple weeks before the season opener, and it was looking pretty much like I wasn't going to be able to play that season. And I was sitting in my room, and I was really frustrated. And I remember the words that my mom told me. She says, "Just trust in God." And so I sat down and prayed, got down and prayed on my knees. And I don't know, I had an overwhelming peace that came over me. And I ended up playing my whole entire senior season, my whole entire season without injury.
1: It worked.
5: And all of it because my mom always gave us good advice. She always helped us trust in God.
0: There's even more background because he was the catalyst in a large way. When we had kind of got to a point where, you know, weren't looking like they were going to turn around much with things going on with their dad, and just some changes needed to happen. But I kept hanging in there waiting, you know, for maybe the kids to all be old enough and just not wanting to interrupt their lives too much. But he's the one that came forth and kind of said, "You know what, Mom, we can do it. And I'm willing to go to another school. And, you know, we need to do some things. We need to sell the house. We need to downsize. We need to..." And he was in high school saying this.
1: Wow, wisdom beyond his years.
0: Actually, he was a junior. He had just finished his junior, and he was a starter even in ninth grade, 10th grade, 11th, a very big part of football and baseball. And he was willing to come forth and say that, and say, "I'll go to another school. We'll move closer to your parents, and you need to go to work, and, you know, I'll lead that up." And he did. He went, and we went from Cottonwood to Alta, which, you know, is quite a bit bigger school. Nobody transfers to Alta, and nobody just walks in and starts. I mean, there's, you know, six people for every starting position. So it was a big trial, and he was just like, you know, wow. But then he did end up going on, and they played that season. They actually went all the way to the championship game. He actually won most improved player, because they got up and said, "We never even thought this kid was going to get on the field," but he ended up being a big catalyst to us going as far as we did. So it ended up being a really awesome experience for him.
1: Great success story. Number eight, Elder Devin Payne.
0: He's
1: currently serving his mission in Colombia. I've got a picture right here, and I've got an excerpt from a letter that he sent that I'm going to read because he can't be here to be interviewed. So this is what Devin said. "When I read her conversion story for the first time in the MTC, I felt such an amazing spirit. It is one of the most powerful things in the whole entire world. I love the part where her roommates tell her that she shouldn't have gotten baptized if she's still having questions about Joseph Smith and doesn't have a strong testimony of him just yet. She talks about how it makes her feel so alone, especially because her family wasn't supportive of her decision either. But she bounces right back when she reads Helaman 5:12, which is a very powerful scripture. She's the biggest role model in my life. I love her so much, and she loves all of us. She raised us all to do the best in our lives, and she is a big foundation in my life."
0: Oh, Devin's cute. Usually quieter in our family discussions and stuff, but in the last couple of years when we did make the move, it probably affected him almost the most, because he literally had to go to another high school. And there was one day when I was just saying, "Oh, you guys, this is so hard," because, you know, some stuff had gone wrong, and financially it's been challenging. And he so boldly said, "Mom, it's the right thing, and we need the gospel in our lives, and we couldn't do it any other way." And he was so bold that he sat me down, and I was just in tears. I recently got a new job, and this is kind of funny, but they last minute they asked us to go to Lake Powell. It was like a company trip, and I was just like, "I don't even know," you know. But then we went, and a couple of my kids went too, and Devin just jumped in there, and he had everyone on the boat in his, like, all of a sudden he wasn't the shy kid anymore, and he just made friends with everyone and made it so fun, and he's an awesome person.
1: Well, I'm sure he'll be a successful missionary.
0: I think he will. He has great love for people, and he is very non-judgmental, and he'll do great.
1: Jadra, 9th of the 10, when I asked her if she plans to serve, she said she did. So let's see what she says.
8: Well, she's always showed us how to live the Spirit. Like, she's always invited it in our home. We've always tried to have, like, family prayer and scripture and study and stuff like that.
1: Okay. Do you have a story or two you can tell about your mom to illustrate what she's like?
8: One time I came home from school and I had a hard day that day.
1: Mm-hmm.
8: And I was crying because my friends were really mean to me, and my mom goes, "You know what? Just kill them with kindness, no matter how rude they are, because that's what the Savior would have done." And she's always just taught me to be nice to everyone.
1: Good basic teaching. Makes me cry.
0: I know. She's so sweet, and I remember that day. Kids are not nice always, and then we have to try and, you know, to be mean back doesn't help.
1: Turn the other cheek.
0: But more than
1: hard
0: that,
1: lesson.
0: Yeah, it's a hard lesson, but also, you know, we have to try to keep in mind, like I tried to help her learn too, that someone's putting you down and not being very nice. There's probably something going on in their lives. Maybe they really need a friend, or they really need someone to care about them.
1: Good advice for a mom on that one too. Let's talk about Jarek now, the 10th of 10, the baby. He also said he wanted to serve a mission, and he's excited about this age change because he thinks maybe he and Jadra could serve together if they both decided to go.
0: That's fun, yeah.
1: So let's hear from Jarek.
9: I think just because she was a convert, she knows how important missionary work is, and so she knows how much we can help people like her become a member of the church, and so she just knows that a lot of people in our family would want to be a missionary and help people like her become converts.
1: Do you have a story or any other thing that you'd like to say about your mom, how she's been for you, being the youngest?
9: One time I was trying to find my baseball uniform, mm-hmm. and I was looking in the laundry room and everyone, I couldn't find it. And she's like, "All you have to do is say a prayer and you'll find it." And I went and looked in, after I said my prayer, I went and looked in the laundry room, and it was right there, like, on top of the pile.
1: Wow. Yeah. Just like it had been moved from the bottom to the top.
9: Yeah.
1: Yeah. Heavenly Father knows who we are and even the little things we need, and he'll help us if he can. Okay. What else do you want to say about your mom?
9: She's just probably the best mom in the whole world. Always knows what's best for me.
1: Sweet.
0: He's a sweetheart. We call him Little Nephi. He's got a big personality, and he's rearing up this family, I guess you could say. No, he's very strong, very strong. Jarek knows who he is, and of course the jury's still out.
1: Yeah, he's young.
0: He can still make
1: choices. But he's on the right
0: track. But we hope he's on the right track.
1: So, Karen, it's been a joy to talk with you for a little while here about your family, and maybe people have gained some insights into what they can do to teach their family properly. And
0: I don't know about that, but
1: I think you've given some good tips here. So in conclusion, Karen, can you just summarize on what it means to you to be a mother?
0: I just think it's a great privilege. I think it was Karina that said I looked at it as my mission, and I did actually go in and I had made a decision to go on a mission. And I was at BYU at the time, and I went and interviewed with my bishop. And I had just started dating my husband at the time. And he said, nope, I'm going to say no. And he really did tell me no. I went home and cried. And he just says, I think you should probably get married. But, you know, that was years ago when it wasn't as prevalent for girls to go, I don't right. think. But I do think my mission was to be a mother.
1: You've served well.
0: I don't know that I've, you know, again, the jury's still out on that. I still have to endure to the end, right? That's right. The biggie.
1: That's part of it.
0: But I do feel that that the Lord has blessed me a ton. I think that it's probably, like I say in the beginning, they were probably more sent here for my benefit than I theirs. But it's been an awesome journey. And I feel very blessed. And I recognize that there are His spirits, and that I am privileged to be able to, in some part, you know, help them know who He is. And I promise to do that. I remember, you know, in my prayers to Heavenly Father, as He sent me those spirits, that I would do my best to teach them of Him. And so I just see it as a great opportunity and privilege that I've been blessed with.
1: Could you conclude with your testimony?
0: Yeah. I know that, without a doubt, the Heavenly Father lives. I know that Jesus Christ did, in fact, atone and is our Savior, and it is only through Him that we can return and live with our Heavenly Father again. And I am so grateful for that knowledge and the gospel in my life, and it is my prayer always that I will be able to live it and that I will be able to live with Him one day.
1: Thank you so much, Karen. We've been talking to Karen Payne today. She's the mother of 10 children, 8 of which have served missions or are serving missions. And I think we've learned some great things here today that can benefit all of us. This is Conversations. Thanks for joining us today.
10: 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Bob Collins was the host. 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
10: And now, another episode of Enduring It Well, presented by The Church of Jesus Christ of Latter-day Saints. True love is a blessing from heaven. The effects of true love can make life's experience rich and rewarding, bringing a deeper meaning to our mortality than we ever thought possible without it. For some, love happens at first sight. Others, after working carefully to nurture what started as a good friendship. However it happens, love's influence in our lives is priceless. We often hear the concept that the man is referred to as the head of the home and the woman, the heart. In reality, neither is completely true, as both husband and wife share duties of both the head and heart. But what happens when the heart is broken? How does one face the heartbreaking reality that a relationship once characterized by warmth and passion is now cold and hollow? What are the consequences when covenants are no longer honored and someone is betrayed? How does one recover from a broken heart? No matter the cause, no matter the details, we can all trust the fact that, simply yet profoundly stated, Jesus Christ heals the brokenhearted. Through studying His life and applying His life teachings carefully into our own circumstances, we discover ways to recover and see a better day. As we ponder, contemplate, and seek for a greater understanding of the atonement of the Savior, we come to a peaceful, reassuring knowledge that He can and does heal our troubled and broken heart. Elder Jeffrey R. Holland of the Quorum of the 12 Apostles reminds us that because of the healing power of the Savior, to all who feel that someone or something they love is irreparably broken or irretrievably lost, it is not. He will make us whole. This is Enduring It Well with host W.A. Christensen.

Wendy lived a very full and happy life, always active in the church. About 15 years into their marriage, and at no fault of Wendy's, the couple experienced discord and grew apart. 8 years later, her husband asked Wendy for a divorce. Wendy moved with her 6 children to Utah, where she has faithfully raised them as a single mother. All during this time, Wendy has been sustained by Heavenly Father and has been blessed. Married for 25 years, Geralyn has 5 children. As their marriage unfolded, problems surfaced and they separated. 2 years later, and with intense counseling, the couple agreed to get back together. After 8 more years of trying to make the marriage work,

0: Well, thank you for coming in. Also with us today is special guest Dr. Kent Griffiths, an LDS licensed marriage and family therapist. Thank you for coming in today as well, Kent.
1: Thank you for having me.
0: Let's start with you, Geraldine. When you realized a problem existed in your marriage, what steps were taken to correct it?
2: We all have problems that seem like small things, and so we try to deal with those by, you know, discussing them and problem solving and encouraging each other. But, you know, at some point we realize that, you know, maybe there's a more ongoing situation. And
0: so as that problem became more and more apparent, what did you do to try? Did you seek counseling? Did you try to correct the problem that was going on? What did you do as a couple?
2: When the problem really came to the head for us, it was fairly dramatic, and we had tried some counseling, but my spouse decided that he wanted to just go for individual counseling. He felt like the problems were his, and he needed to work those out, so that's what happened.
0: When you realized a problem existed, Wendy, in your marriage, what steps were taken to correct it?
3: When I realized there was a problem in my marriage, it was pretty dramatic that there was a problem, and it was bigger than both of us, and we needed counseling and help, and that's what we sought, was counseling. The counselor recommended that I was okay, and that that some of the changes in counseling needed to be more on my ex-spouse's side, and so he followed up with more counseling, and then as they saw needed, I was brought in.
0: So let's go back to the basic moment of this, because certainly anybody that falls in love and works their way into a marriage, things, you know, you expect the greatest, the storybook kind of a marriage, that life is going to go forward, we're going to have a wonderful family, it's all the ideal things that we hear of and we plan on. Nobody plans to have their marriage not work. Wendy, how did it feel when your heart was broken?
3: When my heart was broken, what I didn't realize was how physical that would feel, how physical the pain would be. I remember thinking at a time that if I would have been physically beaten, I probably couldn't feel any worse than I did. And it was overwhelming to realize that I couldn't function with that pain. I could not live with that pain.
0: So when you were in that moment, how did you get through that physical pain of that heartbreak?
3: I remembered the words of Christ where he says that his burdens are light. And I just got down on my knees and told him that I could not handle this pain and that I needed help. I needed relief. And he was able to fill me with peace and with love. And that became just an amazing miracle to me.
0: And when you asked for that peace, did it come immediately or was it over a period of time?
3: The first time I did that, it came pretty immediately because that's what prompted me to do it again and again. In the future days when I would do that, it would not be so profound, but it would be enough that I could move forward.
0: So is it safe to say that because you had that experience, that was an anchor you could go back to, and you were able to, you knew that that had happened, and you knew it was something you could trust?
3: Definitely. That was just what got me through that pain.
0: How about you, Geraldine? Go back to that moment. I'm sorry to have to do this to both of you, but go back to that moment when your heart was broken. Again, this is not something you planned.
2: I felt shocked and devastated and just extremely and overwhelmingly sad. I remember just trying to do grocery shopping and being in the middle of the store and just not being able to control myself from crying and just crying and crying and, you know, sometimes having to just leave the store without my groceries because I could not get it under control. I was so sad.
0: Did you feel betrayed at all?
2: Yeah, I felt betrayed. I

0: felt some anger. I felt disappointment. I felt, you know, such a huge gamut of feelings that it was overwhelming. It was overwhelming.
1: And was, like Wendy, was it a physical thing that you felt?
0: Yes, I did. I felt in my chest like I had just been stabbed in the heart.
1: I can't help think, as both of you have described that, that here's Geraldine's trying to get the groceries together and can't function. It puts a whole new perspective on how difficult that is, and we just don't know what people are going through at any given point, do we?
2: You don't know, but once you have gone through it, you recognize it in others. When you look, you can see it.
1: Tell us how heartbreaking it was for the children.
0: When my children initially found out we were separating, and that was our way of telling them there was a problem, and because that was instigated by my spouse, I felt like it was his responsibility to tell them, which he did. And I had journals for each of them, and so they drew pictures or they wrote in these journals. And honestly, I have to say, on a day-to-day life, our lives weren't that different, because he had been very absent anyway. And so I think it was heartbreaking for them, but, you know, I think they were able to go on and function. And, you know, we did say that our intention was to just work things out and put everything back together.
1: And of course, that never really happened. So at what point did you notice that the reality of the situation really hit your children?
0: It was a long road. We were separated for 2 years, then got back together for like 8 years. And so, you know, I think our children did feel like no one is all wrong or all right. And so everyone always has good qualities. And there's things that you like about each other. And so I think, you know, I was able to forgive him and we were able to move on, but it kind of just didn't totally take.
1: Mm-hmm.
0: I mean, it wasn't really a completed process. And so, you know, there came a time when I just realized. And by then, my kids were a little older, and at a stage where they could understand a little more, I could talk to them more about mm-hmm. things. And then in the course of that time, we had talked to them about various things. But I think the one thing that I realized was my children always longed to have a relationship with their father. And I think every child longs to have a relationship with both of their parents, irregardless of what they're doing. And so understanding that they had that longing helped me realize that it was important to not necessarily totally facilitate that, but allow them to satisfy themselves and to understand things for themselves. And so by the time we got a divorce, they were old enough to kind of take on that process.
1: Surely this is hard for someone going through a divorce. It sounds to me as if you were concerned as much as anything for their well-being. And so you were willing to put some of your own feelings aside to allow them to still have that relationship with their father. Is that what you're saying?
0: Yeah, that's exactly right. Because, I think good moms do that.
2: I think my one son described it the best when he just said that he felt every day like he had been kicked in the stomach. They just were sick. They went through many emotions that you go through grieving the difference in our family. And with divorce, your children are the ones that continue to experience the heartbreak every day.
1: How important is it to be honest and to be forthright with your children, Wendy?
2: Right from the start, it was very important for me to tell them that whatever they felt was okay to feel. and it was okay to express whatever feeling they had, and that I would be accepting of that, and I would help them through that. And also letting them know that if they felt like they could not talk to me, that there was counselors and there was other people that would help them with their feelings.
0: Yeah, that was true for me also. My youngest son, I think, was the most affected as far as my being able to observe how he functioned. Mm-hmm. I think that I had developed an open enough communication pattern in our family that they felt like they could.
1: They were comfortable with being able to do that.
0: They could talk about it. They could talk to each other. They could, that it was okay to talk about things. It was okay to say that things weren't okay and that we felt the way we did.
1: So communication in these circumstances is really critical.
0: Yeah, it's real. I think that really helps. And as Wendy said, to tell them that the feelings they have are natural.
1: When you went from being a married couple to now being a single mother, how did you get through those days?
0: A day at a time, to be quite honest. I kind of collapsed a little bit when it finally happened, because, you know, you just kind of keep being strong, and sometimes you do just kind of have to collapse. And so I, you know, would get help and encouragement from other people, and I would let myself have some downtime. But I just did my best to not let my kids see that, because I wanted them to know that I was strong enough and that I was going to get through this, and so they could.
1: So did you get support from family and friends?
2: I had a wonderful extended family that just surrounded my children and I with love. And then moving here, I was blessed with a home that needed a lot of work. Mm. And people just flowed into that home to help us make it a home. And it involved a lot of hard work. And that work was good for me, and it was good for the children. And it was good to have people surround us that loved and cared about us. And it felt like things were going to be okay through that process.
1: I think it's interesting you even mentioned that, because, you know, here you are figuratively rebuilding your family, but you're also literally rebuilding this home to get it where to be yours. And so, in a way, you're doing that as a, you're doing it together, in that sort of symbolic of where you were going. And it sounds to me like that was something that helped as you did that.
2: It was very symbolic, and it became a refuge to us. And as we built the home to be livable for us, we were also building, kind of a blueprint of our new family and mm-hmm. what that would be like.
1: So tell us some of the challenges that single mothers face.
2: I think the biggest challenge that single mothers face is the financial concern. Most people live with two incomes, and now you know that you don't have that anymore. You do not have that resource, so finance becomes a big concern.
0: Something that goes along with that also is time. At a time when you feel like it's really important to be there for your children and spend time with them, you're almost thrown into, that's impossible. And so I had the fortune of being a stay-at-home mom. We both had agreed that that's how we wanted to do things, and if we had to sacrifice and have less to have me stay home, then that was what we chose. And so that was a difficulty for me to come back into the workforce and face that challenge.
1: And you talk about how you had limited time. How do you learn? I mean, you're thrown into it. How does a single mother manage her time?
2: I remember a lot of times just being completely exhausted and knowing that there was still needs of the children to meet or different things. And, you know, that was another time that I got on my knees and just said, I need help here. I need a boost. And it would be amazing. You would either get that through somebody, or you would feel more energy within yourself, or even the other children would help another child.
1: How did the restored gospel give you direction, give you a roadmap, give you a compass through this difficult trial?
0: The one thing that I learned is that truth will prevail. And we don't know how long it takes and how what we might have to go through for that to happen. But my testimony is such and became such that I feel like right will prevail. And so my goal is to try to have myself as in tune with what's right and what the truth is. And even if there's truths about myself that I don't like that I need to face, or whatever those may be, I think, you know, being able to let go of the fantasies that you've had or the dreams you've had and realize that there are a lot of paths to the same fountain of joy, and maybe the one that you thought is not the one that you're now on, but it's up to you if you just take the steps ahead that you can feel happy and you can feel joy. And really, it for me, it just was a redefining. I always knew, I knew what I believed. I knew what I had faith in, but this just made it real. This made me really having to choose that and to embrace it. And
1: in a way, isn't it true that so oftentimes the principles of the gospel as we're growing up and as we're learning them are principles and their teachings and their kind of textbook, but suddenly now life makes them very real. And what was once a textbook item now suddenly becomes very real, and we have to learn where we stand with that.
0: Yes, that's very true. And that just brings to mind something that I read, and this is so true. I found that if I just moved forward with whatever piece I had, then it was amazing what new pieces would come to. And I remember reading a book that where the author talked about Jesus, how he grew up, and Jesus was a flannel board figure. And then he talked about that process of Jesus becoming real and becoming real to us personally and real in our lives. And without trials and without difficulties, it might be a fantasy that we could make it real, but I don't think that we could make it real, the atonement, and without even us making our own mistakes. So I came to realize all those things I had learned when I was young were just becoming more real to me.
2: My knowledge of God and Jesus Christ was the foundation of my life. I needed them, and I depended on them. I clung to a talk of Elder Jeffrey Holland on He Loves Them Until the End, and he said that when we go through disappointments and when people fail us or economic circumstances fail us, that we can turn to God and that His pure love will always be there for us. And that was the foundation.
1: How can we as family, friends, and ward family support the single parent?
2: I believe it's important to recognize that they are struggling. Their self-esteem is low. And so it's just important to acknowledge, just to smile. If you can pay a sincere compliment, it goes a long ways to helping us emotionally and just give us energy to, you know, do what we needed to do that day. I had boys, and the example of priesthood leaders that come and pick up your boys to go home teaching, that come and pick them up to prepare the sacrament, all of those things are so vital that they are providing just a very important example. And so it takes more effort. Many times divorced children cannot be in that ward every Sunday. They have to visit the other spouse. And so it takes effort to realize that those things will not often be communicated on Sunday. So I always appreciated the calls and the picking up in between.
0: It was very hard for me to move from a ward, but finance necessitated that. And so it was very hard for me to move from somewhere that we were familiar and people knew the situation to somewhere where nobody knew anything about you. And as Wendy said before, I decided when I moved that I was more than a divorce, and I didn't want to be defined as the divorce person. And so I just wanted to be a person and get to know people. And it's a little hard. I mean, it always takes time. Friendships aren't made in a day. But I do think that, you know, it is nice for all of us. I, of course, now am so much more cognizant of people who might be struggling than I would have been before. And just to kind of ask people, you know, how are you? And how are you really, you know? And try to get a little bit of closeness with someone so that you know that they might really tell you.
1: Are both of you comfortable in your current ward?
0: Yeah, I'm very comfortable. I have been really happy with the response. I think that people have done all they can do. Not to be specific to the ward, but I do think it's nice if people do ask sometimes, or they do offer things sometimes, because not everyone's the same, but I'm the kind of person that just feels like I should take care of myself and cover it all. And sometimes I can be longing so much for someone to offer to help and feel so much like I need that, but I just don't feel like good about asking. And so it is just almost thrilling when somebody will just offer. I mean, I know many times it's been, I've prayed about it and asked Heavenly Father to help, and I think someone has been prompted to come. But it is very nice if people just take that initiative.
2: I decided that I was not going to be offended by anybody that made a comment about my divorce. And that was a very important thing to do, because I remember going to a young man, young woman's program that was on eternal families. And afterwards, I expressed appreciation to the leaders for all of the work and effort they put into it. And the one leader said, "I'm so glad you enjoyed it, because I was really concerned because you don't have an eternal family." And I smiled and thought, you know, I'm glad that she hasn't experienced what I've experienced. And I'm glad that I hope she never does. But I realized she made that comment out of innocence.
1: Given the fact that you're single parents and you're trying to do all of these double duties as in the home, how important are good, conscientious home teachers?
0: I really appreciate that, because, you know, they are coming on a regular basis. They are kind of a person that you know has been designated or set aside that you should be able to talk to. And so I think if they make an effort to do that and to offer to help you and do acts of kindness towards you, it's very appreciated. And one thing that I've appreciated the most about good home teachers is what a good lesson it teaches my children. That someone really does care, that the church cares enough to have someone designated for you.
1: To keep an eye on you and help you.
0: And I had a wonderful home teacher when I was going through, right after the divorce, who really thought about everything. And he called and asked me at the starting of school if he could come over and give each of my children a blessing, as maybe a father would. And because it had been mentioned in sacrament meeting, you know, encouraging fathers to do that. And he just, you know, had the thoughtfulness to do that. And he came over and did that. And it was very meaningful for my children.
1: What role does forgiveness play in your own healing, especially when you may have felt betrayed?
0: I do think that it's important to really feel all the things, feel the betrayal, feel your grief and your sadness and your anger, because that is kind of what makes it all real, is when you allow yourself to feel those things. And, you know, sometimes I think you have to do things that facilitate your feeling that way. I have always been really touched by nature, and so I have actually, you know, made a point to go on hikes by myself and to do things in nature. And sometimes I could just talk to the trees and and just kind of get it out of get things out of my system, mm-hmm. Allow myself to experience those things. And I think it's that's necessary for you to get to the point of forgiveness. I think, you know, we are not perfect. And, you know, I had feelings of revenge and, you know, just these
1: resentment.
0: Thoughts. Yeah, yeah. Things are going to come to your mind.
1: Sure.
0: And I think, you know, I became very, very close to reading the scriptures. And in reading the scriptures, you know, I was looking for how, in different instances, those who were writing the scriptures dealt with these kind of things, dealt with having been offended. You know, in the Book of Mormon, there's whole countries that have been offended. Mm-hmm. And then another thing that was so important for me was, and I know this was an answer to prayer, I was just sitting in a room full of people that I knew fairly well. And all of a sudden, I just had this really strong impression. And I realized that I just went one by one through everyone in the room. And I realized they had all had offenses in their lives. They had all had things that were somewhat devastating. And I just, it made me realize that, you know, I wasn't being singled out, and that I needed to search and find a way to deal with my feelings and to deal with things that happen. And I think the scriptures really helped me. I read books. There's quite a few books about how to forgive, because, you know, you can say to yourself, I know I need to forgive, but it's a process. It's not like you just say, I know I need to, and then it happens.
1: You have to work at it.
0: Yeah. So I, you know, read a lot. I prayed a lot. I went to counselors and talked to them about it. You know, and it was a learning process. And I realized that to have the real peace and the real understanding of the atonement, that forgiveness was part of that. And I realized that I wanted forgiveness. I wanted peace, and I wanted forgiveness for all the things that I do wrong. And
1: the scriptures make it very clear that we have to be able to forgive in order for forgiveness to happen for us as well. We have to understand that part of the process.
0: Yeah, I don't think we forgive ourselves that well until we learn to forgive others.
1: Wendy, as you look at it, how important is forgiveness in these kind of challenges? And let me put a little interesting spin on that. How do we forgive someone who doesn't ask for forgiveness?
2: I know for myself and for my children, we had to allow ourselves to feel fully the resentment or the anger. And then you reach a point that you realize it's heavy. This is a heavy burden to not forgive. And even if that person, you reach a point where you recognize that that person is not going to apologize, is not going to ask for the forgiveness. So what are you going to do? And at that point, for myself, I realized that I did not want to put myself in the way of being a judge. I'm told not to judge, and I'm told that the way I do judge, I will be judged. And so I just decided that I wanted him to be the best person he could be. I wanted his happiness. I wanted his progress. It was a little selfish because I recognized if he was that person, that he would be a better father to my children. And I wanted that for my children more than anything. And then I realized that it probably wasn't going to feel just. No process in divorce will feel just. And I just realized that that was another thing that I just had to lay at God's feet and say, you know, if there's something that, you know, needs to happen, then it would be up to him, you know, up to God to judge and to make those decisions. But I was letting it go.
1: So how has forgiveness allowed each of you, including your children, to move forward then?
2: I just wanted the best. It was like praying for your enemy. I just wanted the best for him, and I wanted the best for my children. And it was just a wonderful burden to let go.
1: And when you did that, and when you, what happened for you personally?
2: You have greater joy every day. Every day you just see more beauty, or you appreciate. I even reached a point where I started to appreciate what he did contribute and the help he did provide, and started to gain a respect for the father that he was trying to be.
1: How did you find beauty again in the day?
0: From the very beginning, I immersed myself in the gospel. And I immersed myself in things that would help me feel good. When I went to bed every night, it's hard if you've always been with someone and you go to bed by yourself every night. I mean, it's just little things like that. You know, they do all add up, and you are losing something. And so I would put the Tabernacle Choir on and listen to a CD as I fell asleep every night. And I did become much closer to the Savior. My prayers were more sincere. I had a reason to want to be better, to care about things. And in regards to forgiveness, for me, the way that I was able to come to terms with forgiving was, it's a very tight ball that we get ourselves into when we can't let go of something like that. It's not really growth-oriented. It's not really an expanding sort of feeling to just hold that grudge and hold those bad feelings and look for those kinds of things more and reiterate them and remember them. And for me, reading the scriptures and involving myself in worthwhile activities and in ways that I could be giving, that I could share my talents and be giving, all of that working together and immersing myself in the gospel and in the ward and in anything outside of myself really helped me come to this realization that it's not just about us.
2: But I know a very important thing that I did was at the end of the day, I would look and say, how did God touch my life today? How did he touch the life of my children? I just opened my mind to the possibilities of God, and I didn't feel alone. You know, I felt his presence in my life, and that was a great blessing.
1: And I find that interesting because, as Geralyn just mentioned to you, you're suddenly now thrust into this world where you are sleeping alone and your bathroom only has your things in it, which is probably a good thing in many ways. But you know, you're looking at that. There's only one car in the garage, and you've suddenly come into this sort of world where you have these things, and yet you felt like you weren't alone.
2: No, by just opening myself to, you know, those possibilities of God and how he would answer my prayers, I didn't feel alone. I wasn't alone. And as Geralyn said, you are the one that has to step out. You have to include yourself. And I opened my mind that there's many people that are alone. And it was a great blessing to reach out to those people. And, you know, for both of us to lift each other. I was just always grateful. I had parents that were just always very optimistic.
1: So right along with that, how important is a positive attitude in our trials?
2: There was two sayings that became pretty vital, and that was that this would just be a moment in my eternity, and that I was meant to be happy. I was meant to have true joy. And also that I wasn't going to stumble. I wasn't going to not get through any problem as long as I stayed on my knees. So you don't stumble when you're on your knees.
1: You know, I love that because I also think that it's important that we keep in perspective this little moment is not the full picture of who we are. You know, both of you have been stalwart. You've been valiant throughout your lives, gospel-centered lives from the time you were little girls. And you've gone into this life, you know, following the promptings of the Spirit and being the people that you needed to be, and your life changed with this divorce. And so certainly prayer wasn't new to you when you hit that divorce. You've been praying your whole lives. But what role did prayer play when your life changed? What role did prayer play in your new single life?
0: Prayer was really important to me, even in the process of choosing whether to divorce or not. I came to realize that knowing what was the truth, and then acting on that was actually very important. And I think I realized that because I had had so many experiences and gone through so much confusion of someone saying one thing and representing one thing that it became so confusing to even know what was the truth.
1: Mm-hmm.
0: And so I learned that I had to rely on the Lord to tell me what was the truth. And I had to, it's like when prayer becomes, the more specific it becomes, then the more you know that that's who's giving you the answer.
1: Did you learn during that time how he would respond to you? You know, I think it's kind of interesting. I believe we all have to sort of learn how inspiration comes to us individually, because I think he speaks to us individually. Did you find that voice? Did you understand that as you went through this?
0: Definitely. I felt, I think that we cannot, tell the Lord what to do. Like, this is me, and, you know, this is what you have to do for me. But I do think that, you know, sometimes we aren't able to be specific. We don't know enough to be specific with what we're talking to the Lord about. And so it was interesting to me to realize that when I didn't really even know for sure what to ask for, if I just kind of explained how I felt or explained, you know, then another step would come where I would know what to ask. Mm. And I guess that's what I'm saying when I say your prayers become more meaningful, because you are putting more into it. It's your life. It's everything to you at that moment. And, you know, we're all told to be sincere in our prayers, and I think we strive to do that, but it's life's experiences that really make us be sincere. It's not like, it's like the forgiveness thing. It's just not this idea you can just tell yourself, be sincere. I mean, you try your best, but I learned that in the process. I learned about sincere and specific prayers and specific answers.
2: I just remember that I made a commitment to God that I would, for him standing by my side, I would do what he wanted me to do, and I would be who he wanted me to be. And that just comes through prayer. It comes through me praying and then doing my part and living the best I can. Reading scriptures provided many answers and personal direction and revelation. It became very important. I realized that I could not provide them with the foundation that I've been provided for of a strong mom and dad that loved each other. And that was a foundation for my life. And to realize that I was not going to be able to provide that for my children was crushing, and I felt a lot of guilt. And I expressed that to my children, but I also told my children that they could never use divorce, that they came from divorced family, for an excuse for any action that they did. And this really came home to me. My first grader, he got in a fight in school. He did not want to go to school the next day. I asked him, why? Why did you get in this fight? And he turned to me and he said, I have anger management problems because I come from a divorced family. Society.
3: Wow.
2: And people sometimes will let us slip through, maybe not have your child behave as they should have because they come from a divorced family. Maybe they're having a difficult time. And I just remember, I felt guilt at that point, but I remember saying, that's not an excuse. You have complete free agency to choose. And also telling my children that I had learned that if you keep your covenants that you made with God, if you keep your temple covenants, you will not be divorced. You will not get a divorce. So live to be able to live those covenants and find someone and marry someone that will live those covenants with you.
0: I can relate to what Wendy's saying. That was, for me, the most important thing in all of this was how my kids would come through it. How would they manage their lives? And I felt like I was inspired that it was very important for me to set a very clear example and to live my life and to do what is right so that they could have a comparison. So they could see, you know, a clear choice of doing things right, and does that make you happy? And so it was important to me to do my very best. In regards to that, I came to realize, you know, I need to be happy. I need to forgive. I need to really put into practice a lot of those principles to show them. I couldn't wait for somebody else to do that. That was me. I was the only mother they had. Because I love my children so much, that's a lot of incentive. I guess it is for everyone, but I just feel like I have to be very clear. I can't slop around a little and think somebody else is going to pick it up, like a spouse or something. And I've worked really hard to always have a really close and open relationship with my children. And so I really let them know what matters to me and what is important to me and how that works in my life.
2: I just think it's important that we show the true happiness it is to live the gospel. At this time of divorce, you're seeing people that are choosing other ways that can look happy. And that comes down to, you know, enjoy every moment with them and make the most of those moments and show real happiness and joy and gratitude for the blessings in your life.
1: Dr. Kent Griffiths was born in Los Angeles, graduated from Brigham Young University with a bachelor's degree in family relations, obtained a master's degree in family counseling from the University of Utah, and a doctorate degree from the University of Utah in family counseling. Dr. Griffiths was employed by Intermountain Healthcare, IHC, for 21 years, where he founded and directed both the AltaView Hospital Family Counseling Center and the Cottonwood Hospital Family Counseling Center. He's been in private practice for over 17 years. Dr. Griffiths, thank you for being here and listening to the show to this point.
4: Thank you for having me.
1: You've heard Wendy and Geraldine describe their heartbreak and the process of healing they've had to go through. What are your impressions? Listening to their stories, do you find similar or common elements with clients in your practice as a family therapist?
4: Well, first of all, let me just say, I think that's a tough act to follow. Those two wonderful women with their very heartfelt stories. I feel, Bill, that my practice of 37 years follows pretty much the pattern that they have shared with us tonight.
1: So you see some common elements that they were going through that you see that time and again.
4: Absolutely. You know, Scott Peck in his book, The Road Less Traveled, the very first words he uses in his book is, life is difficult. And I have found in my practice that, you know, we have the axiom in our society that opposites attract. I found more that that likes marry likes, that those folks tend to have fewer problems because there's more commonality. If I could share with you really what I see as some of the problems the couples face, as you've asked me. Our stake president often uses the comment that we need to learn to be unified, which sounds simplistic, but really is quite powerful. For me, there are two themes that I get really, really hung up with in my practice. One is helping people find what I call emotional safety. And that means that I get to be me, to be me without being in trouble by you. That I can be me and you won't be disagreeable. You won't necessarily disrespect me. You won't contradict me. You won't belittle me. In the absence of that is the couple that we see sitting at the restaurant that don't talk for an hour. Maybe they've been on a road trip for a long time and they're tired of talking, but for the most part, nothing is safe. There is no emotional safety in that relationship, perhaps, because someone is going to be defensive, disagreeable, or as John Gottman, one of the world's renowned family therapists, says, they stonewall one another, they don't talk. Men tend to withdraw, women tend to keep talking. A lot of people lack emotional safety, and it only takes about 10 to 12 interactions where you get on my case for my honest expression of feelings, and I shut down on you. That's kind of problem number one that I see. Problem number two is when we marry a person with a negative personality, and that might be defined as someone who nitpicks, who's hypercritical, who's maybe a bit too OCD about everything, who's judgmental, not at peace, has been really messed up by family background, maybe abused, bless their hearts, not their fault, but not at peace. So they've become people in conflict with their world, with their self, so that the responsibility of the spouse becomes one of keeping them always calmed down. That negative personality may be a person who's simply been a byproduct of what they've been through, but there are also those people who come into the world with disorders of their character. They might be, in the big terms we use, narcissistic. They might be even sociopathic without conscience. They might be what's called borderline, where they have what's called flash anger all the time, where they're constantly mad about something, and there's this wave or flood of emotion with some frequency. Those folks are really tough people to live with. And so when these women talk about their history, you know, you wonder what really their spouses were really like, what they really carried, that really became a negotiating kind of a thing for them every day to maintain balance in their home with the spouse and with the children. And then I think, lastly, I think that the toughest thing we deal with on a daily basis is negotiating differences. When you consider that we marry so young in the church, really we do. And there's a little fun saying that I call the 4-4-4 rule, which is we date 4 months, 4 months later we're married, and 4 months later we're in the counselor's office. Because after a few weeks of intimacy and fun and frivolity, we have to get down to the serious business of living and dealing with life's foibles. And that sometimes is very hard for people to negotiate at such a young age.
1: So now you've described for us a variety of different kinds of people that are out there and different things that can come to a marriage. And it's certainly we don't know all these things as we come together as couples. But what do we do when things like this begin to surface? How can we avoid problems that could eventually lead to divorce?
4: Good question. The easiest way I could put that is to say, don't lose sight of one another. Don't lose sight of one another. Small ways. You know, you look at the couple that seems to be connected. What do they do? I observe them all the time. I stare at them. Their eye contact is good. They poke each other. They're smiling. They listen. They sit shoulder to shoulder if they can. They're not in church sitting 4 feet apart. And sometimes we have to do that with kids to manage the flock. But they're really trying to be as close as they can to one another. They look at each other during church, perhaps. They're playful. They're affirming. They're respectful. They're kind. It sounds like I'm describing a perfect person, but they really, Bill, they're really people who are ever so cognizant of the need to be kind and respectful to one another, to validate and affirm that person's goodness. They're kind of rare birds. But having said that, I get asked every day, is there anyone in the world who's happy, who has happy marriages? There are millions of them. There are millions of them in the church. We just don't see them because they're quiet in their happiness.
1: So realizing what you've heard today and certainly throughout your practice, I have this huge question for you, which is, how do we recover from the consequences of other people's bad behavior? We've talked a little bit today about betrayal or perhaps just not being aware of how we're hurting someone else. How do we recover from that?
4: I have never fully found a completely satisfying answer to that question in my career. It bugs me that I can't. stumps me. Some violations are so vile to people that it's hard to recover from. The child who's sexually abused, particularly as it has been mentioned, without an apology. If I say to you, please forgive me. I'm going to give you an example of what happened today in the office. I was running about 35 minutes late on a couple and got behind for one of many reasons, and I was embarrassed and they were mad. And as I went out into the waiting room, I could see a look that says, we have lives too, and we're busy people too, and they're a little offish with me. And brought him into my office and sat down with them, and I said, you guys are kind of mad at me, aren't you? And they said, yeah, we're kind of ticked. Our time's important too. And I said, you have every right to be mad. I'd be mad too. I am so sorry. Will you just please accept my humble apology, and to know that I was involved in something that was so hard to deal with, that I had to make a judgment call that took that time. And will you grant me that? And with that, almost with that kind of same emotion that I'm feeling now, they forgave me. I think when we can go to people and say, will you forgive me? I take accountability. I was wrong. I didn't see that. I didn't get it. I wasn't smart enough. People can grant us all kinds of love and forgiveness. The tough part is when we just don't own it and we don't go to people and say, please forgive me. I was wrong. In the church, we have these wonderful women mentioned, referred to the scripture, that I, Lord, will forgive whom I will, but if you, it is commanded to forgive all men. That's a tough one for a lot of people. It's a tough, tough scripture.
1: And so what do we do when there's, an important part of repentance, an important part of fixing something that we ourselves have broken, is to recognize we've done something. And we've all had people in our lives who may come to us, or we interact with them in a way that they've done something and they just don't see it. They don't recognize it. They have no remorse. What advice do you have for those of us that's happened to move forward, to get on with life when we aren't going to get it? You come to a conclusion that that's just not going to happen.
4: Well, I love your term that some people don't get it. There are bad things that happen to good people, and there are people who should know better. They should know better that really do hurtful things to other human beings. And I think, as has been mentioned tonight, that it becomes kind of our responsibility not to carry that heavy load that has been mentioned, because feelings buried alive never die from the book. that if we care, that if I carry that, I guarantee you that person's pretty much forgotten me. But I may be carrying that resentment and that anger and that hatred for years to come. Could affect my health, the longevity of my life, you know, the way I treat other people.
1: It just doesn't do any good.
4: Yeah. And so it kind of becomes mine to let it go. Then it becomes mine to take the Lord, really, and say, please take this from me.
1: Kent, what counsel do you have for the single parent who's reeling from the new change in life and now must face so much alone? In your practice, you've counseled people, and I'm sure that there's some success rate in there, but there's also, in any therapist's field of work, there are those that it just doesn't work out. It falls apart. You've seen it. What counsel do you have for the parent who's trying to adapt to this new change of life, this adaptation that we've heard both Wendy and Geraldine talk about today?
4: Once again, great question. As has been mentioned, many, many men and women feel broken. They struggle with the label of divorcee, divorced person, not part of a family church, self-conscious, alone at church. A lot of people drop away, fall away, don't feel like they belong or they're part of or they're one of them. I think the people who are going through that, who are single, need to stay close to their support system. And they need to go find one if they don't have one. And to know that they're not bad people, they're not broken, that if they did something inappropriate or wrong themselves, they could fix it. They can learn from it, because it's often a learning lesson even for those who have been betrayed. That has been mentioned. There's learning, I think, even in the loss. Guard your health. Guard your sleep. Take time for yourself. Always have something to look forward to. Always have something to look forward to. Every day get up and say, this is for me today. Go out with the girls. Be a mom, of course, but be a daughter, a sister, a friend. Embrace the solitude, or I like to call the stillness of life, of being alone with your own thoughts and your own head. So powerful with quietude.
1: And while you're on that, from your perspective as a professional, what could we do better to help them feel more comfortable in a ward setting?
4: When I did my dissertation on teenage suicide, the most profound thing that I've had people say to me is that after the death of a child, a person would go to a market and their son maybe had died of an overdose or a suicide, and that people would, the most common tendency would be to avoid that person as they came down the aisle because they were uncomfortable, not because they were rejecting them or had anything negative to say. They just didn't know what to say, so they said nothing. So I think the most important thing we can do is to just throw our arms around those people and just tell them we love them. I think we stay away from questions of what went wrong and who was at fault and, you know, are you dating, kind of lining up, you know, in the first week. And I just think we provide a support for them that says, I care about you. You're one of us. I'm going to be in your life. I'm probably going to bug you a little bit just because I want to take you out to lunch and make sure you're okay, or just to hang with you because I think you're cool. Mm-hmm. I think that we need to completely make them feel like they're no different than anyone else in the world.
1: How important is it for those that are going through the kind of trial we've talked about today, this devastating change in a life of divorce, how important is it for us to maintain a gospel-centered life when we're recovering from a marital heartbreak?
4: Well, I don't think people can do it, as once again has been mentioned, without the Lord. I have found in my own profession that I entered this profession kind of as an intellectual, and that I leaned more on the arm of flesh than I did on things of the Spirit. And I was called on that once. Yeah, you're too much of an intellectual. You're too empirical about all this stuff. And that has been a wonderful learning lesson for me, because every single time secret here. Between every single appointment, I go into my bathroom down the hall. I throw a handful of water in my face just to catch my breath. And I look in the mirror and I say, Lord, would you please help me with this next couple to know what to do? Because I don't have a clue. And sometimes as I sit there with people and individuals, I don't have a clue. And I find that always as I pray and ask for something, I at least have, it's Lord's help, I at least have an increased stamina, at least a bit more insight, and often just a powerful impression about how I should speak, what I should say.

0: There's a book called How to Survive the Loss of a Love by Colgrove et al. I had a client who brought it in and taped a word over the word love. It was How to Survive the Loss of a Loser. Now, I know that's a little that's a little sour, and a little sarcastic and negative.
1: We're getting a little reaction from the group over here.
0: Any comments, girls? But it does describe, it does describe how some people do certainly to feel for a while. But just answer your question, you are not alone. You're not bad. Maybe you feel cracked for now. It will not last. Give it time. Watch for the rebound behavior in terms of relationships that happen too quickly. Find that stillness that I mentioned. Find the beauty and the passing things of life and passing through your pain is a growing experience for a lot of people. Seeing the forest for the trees, going up the canyon. Consider the fact that you might be depressed. Consider the fact that you need to guard also your mental health for a while. Anxiety and depression often follow losses. Why wouldn't it? In the case of a stroke, 100% of people who have strokes have depression. Why wouldn't they have depression? Why would they not?
1: What do we do when we look at our in any circumstance we're in, any kind of trial we're in, and we come to that conclusion, will I ever be happy again? Or we ask ourselves the question, will I ever be happy again? What's a good way around that?
0: I like to say, it's a great question, I like to say, you know what, you may be a 90%er. You may be 95% or 85%. You may not be fully whole again. And that's okay, because you can celebrate in the 85%. Because that 15% that may not be restored, because that loss is, I mean, you've lost children. You've lost a love object of 25, 30 years. You've raised your family with it, the love of a lifetime. I don't think that people completely always recapture all that. I think it's okay for people to grieve for long periods of time. I think they do, whether we like it or not.
1: Mm-hmm. What advice would you give to anyone who is going through a difficult trial, whatever that trial is, and believes that they think they can do it on their own?
0: I don't think they can. I think they're kidding themselves. I think they're that's what most men say to themselves. I mean, men are rugged individuals. We know that. We're problem solvers. We do it all ourselves. I can't. I don't know many people who can. I know that women, thank goodness, are brave enough to say help. They lean on one another for support. Women are wonderful in reaching out to one another for support. There are a few people that can do it, but most people will have to have a good support system.
1: Yeah, it's even interesting you say that, because in the interaction I saw a few minutes ago here, I actually thought to myself, I don't think a man would have done what I saw. When Geraldine was reached a moment of tenderness and heart,
0: reached over.
1: Wendy put her arm around her and showed that support. And it's critical in whatever thing we're going through that we support one another in a tender way, probably.
0: I would go to a Wendy or Geraldine and say, what do you need from me as your friend, as your therapist, as your bishop, as your home teacher? How can I best touch your life and the lives of your children?
1: So there's nothing wrong with asking.
0: No, heavens no. It's when a person is suicidal, we think the art is finished with a gentleman tonight, son, he thinks suicidal. Ask him. You never put a thought in a person's mind by virtue of asking that. You relieve the pressure of the thought by asking that. If it fits, they'll cry. They'll talk about it. And if it's a dumb question, I'll say, that's the dumbest thing I've been asked all week.
1: We talked about this, and both of them discussed the fact that as they went through this, their own self-esteem dropped. Just as individuals, we can be going along and we think everything's fine and somebody does

0: something to us that drops our own self-esteem. What's a good way to get that back? How can we get it back ourselves? How can we help someone else get their self-esteem back?
1: I think there's those people who are afraid that they're never going to get it back, their self-esteem and their sense of confidence, and settle for less of themselves in relationships and of life, and kind of retreat from the world. So one of the little things I think is really helpful, and it's an old-fashioned trick, but it works, and that is to develop some mantras. Mantras to me is the head voice that calms all the other voices inside of me. It's the Holy Ghost. It's the head voice in me, Bill, that says, you know, Geraldine, Wendy, you've been through something tough, but you gave it your all for those years. You were a loyal companion. You're a good mom. You love your children. You loved your spouse. You didn't deserve this. And you will get through this, and you will thrive and soar.
2: I think through this experience, I came out a stronger individual in that I developed and realized that we do have a loving Heavenly Father, that His Son, Jesus Christ, did atone for us. He continues to, He has the ability to remove pain and suffering, and to for us to be forgiven of the mistakes that we've made. An important lesson I learned in this was to not limit how God could answer my prayers. It was very hard for me to accept that I was getting a divorce, and that all the prayers in the world and all the hope and all the work wasn't going to change that. And the reason He couldn't grant me the blessing I wanted is it would had to remove my ex-spouse's free agency, which He can't do for any of us. And through that, I learned to just cherish life, cherish the love and the relationships and the joy of life. And I'm grateful that I feel a real companionship with God and Jesus Christ, and that I'm not alone.
3: When I got a divorce and when all of the confusion started in my marriage, my father had passed away. And he was a very loving and accepting and non-judgmental person. And it was hard for me to get through what I went through without feeling that strength, because he had always been a priesthood holder and been very devoted to the gospel. And in addition to that, he had always been a great friend to my ex-husband. And I knew that my husband dearly loved him because he was non-judgmental, and he had come from a very critical and judgmental background. And so all of these feelings were very difficult for me to understand. And I realized that I needed to learn in a greater way to transfer those feelings that I had for my father to my Father in Heaven. And I was so grateful to realize that I had a father that I could actually do that. Because many people do not have that kind of father that they feel like maybe gives them some sense of understanding of what Heavenly Father might be like. And so I think that the missing my father being there in my life really helped me have the desire to want to become close to my Heavenly Father and do those things. And, you know, the roadmap is always there. I had the roadmap of how to do it. It just became actually making the choices and doing the things. I know that our Heavenly Father loves every one of us. And I know that our Heavenly Father loves my ex-spouse. And I don't want to do anything that would hinder him being able to feel Heavenly Father's love. And I don't want to do anything that would make him question that more than he already does. We can love people who have done, and I think we often do love the people who have hurt us, because, you know, they're the people that we're close to. And so it's usually family or spouses or someone that we're close to that does hurt us the most. But, you know, when we can kind of let go of the of what they've done that has hurt us, then we can still love them. I think the very greatest blessing for me is being a parent. I have 5 children, and I love them no matter what they do, and they do some things that are wrong. And it is heartbreaking, but I will never stop loving them. And so I think I have a small ability to understand the capacity of love that Heavenly Father has for us, and that He has that for everyone. And He really does want us all to be happy, to do those things that will make us happy and bring us close to Him. And I think as we do that, then our heart's desires, our hearts change, and our heart's desires become more in line with His. And I don't know that I could really know that if I hadn't been through something that was very difficult and that really made me want to seek after these things and make them my own. It doesn't matter what the trial is. You know, we all have them, and we continue to have them. I mean, sometimes we can feel resentful that we've been knocked down, and then we get knocked again. And we think, oh, I thought I took care of that trial, but new ones just keep coming. And I think that is just, it's so wonderful when you've built that foundation, when you have relationships. I don't know how I would have survived this, what I would have done if I didn't have the gospel in my life and I didn't have that roadmap and all the instructions that I could look to and say, okay, this is what I need to do. There's an eternity ahead of us, and if we keep that in mind and strive for the things that can make us happy in an eternity, those things will make us happy now.
4: This has been Enduring It Well with host W.A. Christensen, presented by The Church of Jesus Christ of Latter-day Saints.
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6: The Spirit of God, like a fire, is burning. The latter-day glory begins to come forth. The visions and blessings of old are returning, and angels are coming to visit the earth. In these beginning lines of the great anthem by W.W. Phelps, the foundation of the restoration is laid forth. The very words quicken our hearts, seeming to be an opening through which we can glimpse the latter-day glory, and we feel like singing and shouting with the armies of heaven in gratitude for the blessings which are ours. This hymn goes back to the early foundations of the church and is richly entwined with the history of the Restoration. In July of 1830, in what is now designated as Section 25 of the Doctrine and Covenants, the Lord instructed Emma Smith, wife of the prophet, to make a compilation of hymns for the new church, which had been officially organized on the 6th of April, only 3 months before. "It shall be given thee," the Lord says, "to make a selection of sacred hymns which is pleasing unto me. For my soul delighteth in the song of the heart, yea, the song of the righteous is a prayer unto me, and it shall be answered with a blessing upon their heads." In a meeting of the High Council held in Kirtland on September 14, 1835, it was decided that Sister Emma Smith proceed to make a selection of sacred hymns, according to the revelation, and that President W.W. Phelps be appointed to revise and arrange them for printing. Thus, from the inception, the spirit of William Phelps was felt in the music of the church. Indeed, though some hymns already existing in various Christian hymnals were selected for Emma's compilation, many new hymns were created to fit the peculiar needs, experiences, and sentiments of the Latter-day Saints. Even in our current hymn book, there are 15 hymn texts authored by Brother Phelps, with many well-loved favorites among them. "Now Let Us Rejoice," "Redeemer of Israel," "Gently Raise the Sacred Strain," "If You Could Hie to Kolob," and "Praise to the Man." The Spirit of God is a gem among these. What sort of man was William Phelps, who could embody in words those spiritual truths, experiences, and feelings which are almost beyond mortal expression? William Wine Phelps, born February 17, 1792, in Hanover, New Jersey, a forested rural area 20 miles northwest of New York City, was the first of 12 children. In 1815, he married Sally Waterman. By the 1820s, he was living in New York State, and on April 9, 1830, just 3 days after the organization of the church, he purchased a copy of the Book of Mormon from Parley P. Pratt. He approached the book and the church it represented cautiously, yet with sincere intent, recording in a letter that he spent 10 hours discussing Mormonism with Sidney Rigdon. He was twice thrown into prison, purportedly for other incidental causes, but in part, as he expressed it, "to keep me from joining the Mormons." In June of 1831, he arrived in Kirtland and immediately requested a revelation from the Prophet Joseph. In what is now Section 55 of the Doctrine and Covenants, the Lord called him to be baptized and ordained, to assist Oliver Cowdery in the printing office, and to accompany Joseph and many of the other apostles to Missouri. He was baptized and left 2 days later to preach the gospel. 3 months later, he was ordained to the high priesthood by the prophet, and from the start, his capable qualities and exceptional gifts were put to use for the sake of the kingdom. Brother Phelps reveled in the work. He bound himself by sacred covenant to God and his prophet. He organized assistance for the poor, superintended the printing of the Book of Commandments, and edited the first issues of the Evening and Morning Star. Jenny Oakes Baker and Jenny Richards' arrangement of The Spirit of God underscores the continuation of our story. In Missouri, after his house was burned and his goods destroyed, he was assigned with Orson Pratt, David Whitmer, and Lyman White to visit the churches throughout Missouri and assist members in escaping the cruelty and devastation of their enemies. His spirit expanded, and for a period he was full of obedience and dedication. At one time, he alone subscribed $500 for the building of the House of the Lord. In Kirtland, beginning in May of 1835, Brother Phelps lived in the home of the prophet while he worked on the Book of Commandments, or what we know as the Doctrine and Covenants of the Church. He wrote to his wife Sally,
7: "The saints are so emphatic about the word of wisdom that they drink cold water and don't even mention tea and coffee. They pray in the morning and in the evening. A new idea, Sally. If you and I continue faithful to the end, we are certain to be one in the Lord throughout eternity. This is one of the most glorious consolations we can have in the flesh."
6: On Sunday, March 27th, 1836, the Kirtland Temple was dedicated. By 7 o'clock, over 1,000 people were waiting by the doors of the temple, which opened at 8. The meeting began at 9, Sidney Rigdon speaking for 2.5 hours, and Joseph reading the dedicatory prayer, which had been revealed to him. The music for the service included 3 of Brother Phelps' songs, "Now Let Us Rejoice," "Adam on Diamond," and the grand finale following the dedication, "The Spirit of God Like a Fire is Burning," proclaiming the experiences which were even then moving with power and wonder through the souls of those present. As the blessings of heaven were poured out upon their heads, many of the saints spoke in tongues, while others were given the power to interpret. Many saw angels atop the temple roof, or heard heavenly singing. And there were wonderful manifestations of healings, of visions and dreams. The Savior himself appeared in 5 different meetings held in the temple, and visions were given to many of both the Father and the Son. A house had been built where the Savior might come to his people, and the promises he had made them were fulfilled, even to honoring his humble people with the glory of his own presence. But Brother Phelps' far-ranging intellect, his curious mind, and his intense pride led him to slip, to be diverted. He began to rely upon his own wisdom and pay heed to his own personal desires and interests, apart from those of the kingdom. In March of 1839, he was excommunicated.

0: From this experience, W.W. Phelps suffered the devastation of living without the Spirit and without the companionship of the saints and of the prophet he loved. In a letter written in the early days of the church, 1831, he had testified,
1: "Now, notwithstanding my body was not baptized into this church until June 1831, yet my heart was there from the time I became acquainted with the Book of Mormon, and my hope steadfast like an anchor, and my faith increased like the grass after a refreshing shower, when I, for the first time, held a conversation with our beloved brother Joseph."
0: In June 1840, Brother Phelps wrote to Joseph Smith, pleading for forgiveness. The prophet's reply has become a tender and powerful part of the heritage of faith, of gospel principles and action, which Brother Joseph has passed on to his people.
2: "I feel a disposition to act on your case in a manner that will meet the approbation of Jehovah, whose servant I am, and agreeable to the principles of truth and righteousness which have ever characterized the dealings of our Heavenly Father towards the humble and penitent. I feel disposed to copy the example, cherish the same principles, and by so doing, be a savior of my fellow men.

Because of the mercy and love extended to him by Brother Joseph, W.W. Phelps went on to write of his love for this great prophet in the hymn, Praise to the Man. Brother Phelps traveled to Utah in 1849, served a mission in Southern Utah Territory, and on the territorial legislature, and on the first board of regents for the University of Deseret. He died on March 7, 1872, in the Salt Lake Valley, true to the faith, as he told his wife Sally, he desired to be. Octapella sings their a cappella arrangement of The Spirit of God.

Michael Dowdle's guitar rendition of The Spirit of God underscores our next segment. It is interesting to note that the minutes of the dedication of the Kirtland Temple indicate that the Spirit of God may have been sung to the same tune as Now Let Us Rejoice. Two verses recorded in Emma Smith's hymn book of 1835 have been omitted in modern church hymnals. We'll wash and be washed, and with oil be anointed, withal not omitting the washing of feet. For he that receiveth his penny appointed must surely be clean at the harvest of wheat. Old Israel that fled from the world for his freedom must come with the cloud and the pillar amain. And Moses and Aaron and Joshua lead him and feed him on manna from heaven again.

The somewhat obscure nature of these words and their lack of immediate application to the latter-day experiences makes the omission understandable. But the powerful message of the hymn stands firmly without them. The present tune, Assembly, was first published in 1844 in a small hymnal for the use of missionaries in New England. It may have been an existing hymn tune. It may even have been Hosanna, the tune used at the dedication of the Kirtland Temple. Research still leaves the details of its origin obscure. Today, this magnificent hymn speaks to more than 13 million members in so many countries in 166 different languages. It has been sung by saints at every one of the 130 temple dedications in this dispensation, which include 5 temples in the Salt Lake Valley alone, and will soon embrace the temple to be raised in Japan.

The Spirit of God, like a fire is burning, embodies the grand scope of knowledge and power which have come through the restoration of the priesthood keys and the doctrine of the kingdom in these latter days.

The hymn also embraces the intimate, sacred experience of each individual who accepts truth and loves truth, whose heart echoes the words of praise that can never dim.

Hosanna, Hosanna to God and the Lamb. Let glory to them in the highest be given, henceforth and forever. Amen and amen.

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1: We now present Saints, the story of the Church of Jesus Christ in the latter days, a new narrative history, Volume 2, No Unhallowed Hand.
2: Chapter 15, In Storms and in Calms. On January 26, 1856, Apostle Franklin Richards published the First Presidency's epistle in the Latter-day Saints Millennial Star, the church's newspaper in England. As editor of the paper, Franklin gave his enthusiastic support to the handcart plan. The faith

grateful poor in foreign lands have the consolation of knowing that they are not forgotten, he rejoiced. Since the earliest days of the church, the Lord had commanded the saints to gather together to prepare themselves for the tribulations preceding the second coming of Jesus Christ. Franklin believed that these hardships were coming soon, and that the European saints needed to act quickly to avoid them. Knowing that some saints worried about the difficulty of gathering by handcart, he presented the proposal as a test of faith. He also reminded emigrants that the ordinances of exaltation awaited them in the endowment house. Come, all ye faithful, who have stood firm in storms and in calms, he declared. We are ready to welcome you home and bestow upon you those blessings for which you have long hungered. With his time as mission president almost over, Franklin planned to return home to Utah as well. Writing to other returning missionaries, he advised them to assist the handcart emigrants until everyone had arrived safely in the valley. On your journey home, he directed, you should constantly seek how you can aid them by your experience, direct and comfort them by your counsels, cheer them by your presence, strengthen their faith, and keep the spirit of union and peace in their midst. The saints look to you, and have a right to, as the angels of their deliverance, he wrote. Discharge the responsibility like men of God, for it is upon you. That winter, Jesse Haven traveled to London after serving for almost 3 years as president of the South African mission. His companions, William Walker and Leonard Smith, had already come to England a few months earlier with 15 South African saints bound for Zion. In a matter of days, both William and Leonard would be sailing out of Liverpool with nearly 500 emigrating church members. Eager to reunite with his family, Jesse looked forward to his own voyage home. Still, he already missed the South African saints. Finding people to teach had been a constant challenge in such a large and diverse region, yet he and his companions had achieved great success and left behind many friends. More than 170 people had been baptized in South Africa, and most of them were still faithful. While Jesse would have liked to accomplish more on his mission, he believed the church in South Africa would grow larger with time, and that many more of its members would come to Zion. It is not so easy a matter as one might suppose at first thought to establish the gospel in a country, Jesse wrote in his official report to the First Presidency, where the people speak 3 or 4 different languages, and where they are of all kinds, grades, conditions, castes, and complexions, and where only 200,000 or 300,000 inhabitants are scattered over a territory twice as big as England. On a sunny day in March, soon after Jesse's arrival in Britain, another group of about 500 saints left Liverpool for Zion. These saints were from the United Kingdom, Switzerland, Denmark, East India, and South Africa. Before they departed, Jesse bid farewell to the South African immigrants, said that he could not join them on the voyage. He would be leaving England 2 months later with an even larger group of emigrants. Many of these emigrants expected to travel by handcart once they reached the Great Plains. Since arriving in England, Jesse had heard much about handcarts, but he felt unsure about using them. I don't know but what they will do well, yet I have not much faith in them, he confided in his journal. I am inclined to think that the plan will prove a failure. Yet, as it is recommended by President Brigham Young, I shall back it up and recommend it too. On May 25th, Jesse left England on a ship with more than 850 church members, most of whom were long-time British saints who had received financial assistance from the Perpetual Emigrating Fund. They were the largest company of saints to cross the Atlantic Ocean so far. Before they departed, Apostle Franklin Richards called Edward Martin to lead them and appointed Jesse as one of his counselors. A capable leader, Edward was one of the first British converts, a veteran of the Mormon Battalion, and one of the many missionaries sent throughout the world in 1852. Franklin and other

Their mission leaders saw the Saints off at the docks in Liverpool. Before the ship set sail, they gave the emigrating Saints three cheers. The Saints responded with three cheers of their own, and Franklin and the other leaders said goodbye, giving one more cheer as a parting blessing for the Saints. The ship arrived in Boston just over a month later. Like others on board, Elizabeth and Aaron Jackson had been members of the church for years. Elizabeth's parents had joined the church in 1840, not long after the first missionaries came to England, and Elizabeth had been baptized a year later at the age of 15. She had married Aaron, an elder in the church, in 1848. Both had worked in the British silk mills. Traveling with the Jacksons were their three children, 7-year-old Martha, 4-year-old Mary, and 2-year-old Aaron Jr., and Elizabeth's 19-year-old sister, Mary Horrocks. In Boston, the family boarded a train with most of their company and traveled to Iowa City, a point of departure for westbound Saints. When they arrived, Elizabeth and Aaron expected to find handcarts ready for them, but the number of Saints going west that season was higher than expected. Three handcart companies had already left Iowa City that summer, and a fourth company, led by returning missionary James Willie, would soon be leaving. There were not enough handcarts ready for everyone. Knowing they needed to leave soon to get to the Salt Lake Valley before winter, the newly arrived emigrants helped to assemble handcarts. The emigrants split into two handcart companies, one led by Edward Martin and the other by Jesse Haven. Other emigrants joined two wagon companies also led by returning missionaries. The four companies left Iowa City in late July and early August. About five people were assigned to each handcart, and they were allowed to bring 17 pounds of personal items apiece. A handcart weighed around 200 pounds when fully loaded. Each handcart company also traveled with mule teams and wagons laden with tents and provisions. Toward the end of August, the company stopped in a town called Florence, not far from the old winter quarter site. Franklin Richards, who was traveling with a smaller and faster-moving company of returning missionaries, was already there, preparing to continue on to Utah for the upcoming General Conference. In a meeting, Franklin discussed with company leaders whether the emigrants should spend the winter in Florence or continue to Zion, despite the risk of meeting bad weather on the trail ahead. In their epistles to the Saints throughout the world, the First Presidency had warned emigrants repeatedly about the dangers of starting for the Valley late in the season. Wagon companies needed to leave Florence no later than spring or early summer to arrive in Salt Lake City by August or September. While church leaders believed that handcart companies could travel faster than wagon companies, no one was sure they would, since the first handcart companies were still on the trail. If the Martin Company left Florence in late August, they would still be on the trail in late October or early November, when it sometimes began to snow. Knowing this, some men urged Franklin to recommend wintering the company in Florence. Others counseled him to send the emigrants on to Zion, regardless of the danger. 2 weeks earlier, the Willie Handcart Company had faced the same dilemma, and most members had decided to move ahead on the advice of Captain Willie and other leaders, who promised that God would protect them from harm. Franklin also had faith that God would open a way for the emigrants to arrive safely in the valley, but he wanted them to decide for themselves if they should stay or go. Gathering the companies together, Franklin warned them about the dangers of traveling so late in the emigration season. Some infants and elderly Saints would likely perish, he said. Other members of the company would suffer disease and exhaustion. If the emigrants wanted, they could spend the winter in Florence, living off the provisions already purchased for their journey. Franklin even offered to buy additional provisions for their stay. Several returning missionaries spoke after Franklin. Most encouraged the Saints to continue to the valley. Brigham Young's son Joseph urged them not to press forward that season. Such would cause untold agonies, sickness, and much loss of life, he said. I do not wish such upon my conscience, but wish all to stay here for the winter
and then go on in the spring.